0: call the Joy Machine because to do this many shows, it has to be a machine.
1: Yeah.
0: But the thing is, if you choose to do it with joy, it doesn't hurt as much when your fingers get caught in the gears. Now, on night one of the Colbert Report back in the day, I said, anyone can read the news to you. I promise to feel the news at you. And I realized pretty soon in this job that our job over here was different. We were here to feel the news with you. And I don't know about you, but I sure have felt it.
2: Justin, he wanted to feel the news with us. What are you feeling watching that?
3: I mean, what I'm feeling is late night is such a weird beast. I haven't watched late night kind of consistently in some time. And watching it, you know, watching this run of shows this week, last night's finale, it is still very much the thing I left a number of years ago. Bunch of the jokes are really corny. You know, a lot of the tone is kind of cloying. Some of the interviews feel a little stupid. And yet it's so good. Like, it is one of those things that just makes you feel like, okay, we have a national culture, whether it's U.S., kind of North American, whatever. You know, we have a shared dialogue. We have things we can all laugh at. We still really enjoy dick jokes. Like, you know, there's an element to this show. I don't know if I can say that. I already did.
2: You already did.
3: There's an element to this show.
4: Can you say that in Canadian radio?
3: We're going to find out. The FCC is going to come for us, too.
4: You're lucky you're not in America, my friend.
3: There's an element to this show that is just so sort of comforting and connective. And it was genuinely sad to see it go. I mean, you know, and Colbert even said it in his monologue. He said, you know, my job is to talk about the national conversation at a time when it feels like there is no national conversation, and where it is happening, it's poisoned and mean and nasty. Watching Colbert's finale, It did feel warm and sad at the same time. Like, I actually thought it was, even if you don't love late night, I really think that finale would have gotten to you.
2: I'll tell you this. Like, I am someone who loves late night, even though I don't watch it during late night. Like, I actually end up spending a fair bit of time catching up on the clips, like, during the day, like, the next day or so. And the tone that I get out of it, Eric, is, like, the thing that I look from late night is this idea of, the day has come to a close, and here is a host and a show that is actually taking its responsibility seriously to go, hey, we're going to close out the day on an okay note. Here's your day, and also here's what's happened in the world, and also here's how you can maybe feel a little bit okay. Watching that finale last night, Eric, do you kind of feel like that's what Colbert managed to accomplish?
4: I don't think that's what that show was about, the finale.
2: Yeah.
4: I will say to Justin, if you haven't watched Late Night for a while, and what you watched was the shows that led up to the finale, they were very different. They were more awkward than Colbert's late show episodes usually are. In part, I think because he was trying really hard not to lean into the anger or consternation and frustration that the audience clearly felt and clearly wanted to express, which in the end was the best thing for him. I don't know that it was the best thing for those shows leading up to the finale. I thought the finale was at points touching. The word that came to mind for me was empathy. Colbert is the most empathetic late night host. He cares the most about the audience, and he feeds off of them, and he channels their energy and helps them process what happened in the day. And again, I think that's why the shows leading up to the finale were so weird, because they weren't about that. It was about positioning the show for this grand finale. I love Colbert, and I love his work, and I love late night TV. I did feel like, frankly, that an hour of that, you know, 90-minute finale was okay. And when we got to the stuff at the end, particularly the musical performances, that's when the emotion really kicked in for me. And of course, having, spoiler alert, Paul McCartney pull a lever and shut everything down was so poignant. And it was Colbert's, I felt, it was his subtle way of saying to CBS, you're not just shutting down the 11 years that I hosted this thing, or the 30 years that the Late Show was on, the 33 years that the Late Show was on, including when David Letterman hosted it. You're shutting down the Ed Sullivan Theater, 62 years of history you're walking away from. And he didn't have to say it directly. He didn't have to insult them directly. He did it in a way that was really poignant and emotional. And okay, I'm a person of a certain age. I remember the show St. Elsewhere. And anybody who remembers that show, St. Elsewhere, remembers that it ends with the hospital that's the focus of the show being inside a snow globe and the whole adventure being the inside the mind of an autistic child. Mm. Now, I'm not saying that Colbert was trying to communicate all of that, but ending it in a snow globe reminded me a lot of St. Elsewhere and reminded me again that he's nodding to this long history that goes beyond even The Late Show. To talk about where what they were doing stood in the pantheon of broadcasting.
2: Okay, look, you brought up the Paul McCartney performance, and yeah, spoiler alert, that was his final guest for the show to close it out at the Ed Sullivan Theater, of course, which is where the Beatles first arrived. So I just want to take a moment to play a little bit of Paul McCartney and Friends sort of sending off The Late Show with Stephen Colbert. Ashley, I gotta ask you. You know, Eric kind of hinted at it a little bit there, but in saying that he believes that Stephen Colbert is the most empathetic of the late night hosts. What do you think Stephen Colbert does that no one else could do in the space of late night? Do you think?
1: Yeah, I think what we saw is that empathy extends to TV culture and history as a whole. He did his typical opening bit where they take segments from other shows and create funny sentences. And he did a big one for him that used clips from late night hosts throughout history that I thought was so touching. We also had a little send up to the other late night hosts. They popped in for a little sketch. So I think he approaches entertainment with that sort of love, concern, empathy, and just care for its history that we don't see in YouTubers these days. You know, that's great. And also, he's a person who's hilarious, but has a very dark, personal, tragic backstory. And he knows when to tap into that when he's doing an interview, when he's hosting, and he knows how to sort of open his guests up in interesting ways to get them to share. And then he can just sort of unnerve you and bring a joke out. And you're like, oh my God, he's so funny. Stephen Colbert, everybody. Yeah. So I think we got to see just how good he is. You know, I thought I'd be seeing Stephen Colbert host the late night show until I was in retirement.
2: Like, yeah, I was hoping
1: never imagined
2: for that.
1: He would lose this gig.
2: I was going to say that, like, we are talking about Stephen Colbert and the things that he does well and the place that he occupies, but like, this is all under a dark cloud. Like, this is all under sort of a larger thing, right? So we should, there was this speculation, right, about like, who is he going to have as his final guest? We heard him say that his white whale was Pope Leo. He was really hoping for the Pope. That did not seem particularly likely to me at any point, you know. It ends up being Paul McCartney, but also you have all these guests like Bryan Cranston, like Ryan Reynolds, like Jon Stewart, and Neil deGrasse Tyson, who appeared to explain a giant green wormhole that opened up on set.
5: Stephen, it's a huge problem. You see, the fabric of the universe is underpinned by an immutable set of physical laws. Two contradictory realities cannot coexist without rupturing the space-time continuum.
6: Like what?
5: Well, for instance, if a show is number one on late night and it also gets canceled.
6: They canceled Gutfeld?
5: No. Your show.
6: Oh, right. Yeah.
2: I really love that bit, but also, like, Eric, to me, felt like actually Stephen Colbert himself couldn't bring himself to say the words canceled. Like, he couldn't be the one to bring it up. He had other people do it. What did you make of the way that it handled sort of the politics around the cancellation?
4: Well, that's, you know, one of the things that Colbert seemed to be doing in the run of shows up to the finale and even in the previous week is just tamp down, you know, the anger and, you know, even Jimmy Kimmel, you know, a week ago was like, I want to see angry Stephen, but he wasn't going to do it. Right. So this was a very sly way of sort of poking at CBS without really directly addressing it. But one other thing I want to mention, you talked about the celebrity cameos, and the celebrity cameos were all in service of this bit where it was like, you know, they think they're going to be the mystery guests, Bryan Cranston and Ryan Reynolds and Paul Rudd and Tig Notaro, all these people.
2: Tim Meadows.
4: But
2: very
4: it was
2: funny.
4: Also Tim Meadows. Yeah. But it was also a way of bringing on those people without them just talking to him as people.
2: Yeah.
4: And avoiding that whole, you know, either giving him these tributes, talking about how great he is, or maybe doing what Kimmel did and bringing up the anger. right? It was a way of having all those people contribute to the show, but also controlling very specifically what they said when they came on. And I thought that was really interesting.
2: I think, Justin, I'm going to ask you, because like the notion of Colbert sort of trying to tamp down the anger, I understand that. I understand where that comes from. You want to sort of not have the anger define your final episode. But also at the same time, when CBS canceled the show just a few days after that, Stephen Colbert said this.
0: This kind of complicated financial settlement with a sitting government official has a technical name in legal circles. It's Big Fat Bribe. Because this all comes as Paramount's owners are trying to get the Trump administration to approve the sale of our network to a new owner, Skydance.
2: Look, I'm obligated to tell you that CBS maintains it pulled the plug on Late Night because of financial reasons. You are not obligated to believe that. The network says that there are just not enough viewers. Justin, what do you make of that justification and the context around it?
3: One of my favorite little bits from the finale last night was, I can't even remember what the setup was, but Colbert has become beloved by the creatures of the sea, and they smash cut to a dolphin saying, it was a financial decision. And it's just so stupid. But it is sort of perfect wink to that notion. And so you know, whether it's the comment about the bribe that his new parent company was paying to the Trump administration, whether it's any other commentary that Colbert has made, whether it's last night or the weeks and months prior, it does, like I said at the opening, it is sort of cloying and superficial and a kind of a dumb commentary on the news. But what is so useful about Colbert in particular is that the sort of incredulous tone that he takes with everything has unfortunately met the moment. Like, we need somebody just standing up and saying, this is a bribe. Democracy might be ending, right? Like, we have a fragile little president who is attacking his critics and forcing them off the air. Because there's not many other people like late night hosts who can do that, right? Because like, they're not really celebrities per se. I mean, you know, in the formal definition, sure. But the fact that you watch Colbert kind of fawning over actual celebrities, I think gives you that really clear distinction. Mm-hmm. But they're not newscasters either, obviously. But yet they're giving you what is probably the most entertaining and complete summation of the news that comes with that moral clarity of saying, uh-oh, democracy's ending. Right? Like, and I really don't think you can ignore how important that is, especially when you're talking about an audience for him of somewhere in the 2.5 million people a night range. Like, there are few other things that can reach that many people and talk to them with that kind of clarity. And I think it's so unbelievably important. And for CBS, Skydance to then turn around and go, oh, well, you know, he was losing a bit of money. We actually don't even know that he was actually losing money. Mm-hmm. This is the thing. We you hear this number a lot of $45 million in the red for The Late Show. That comes from one leak to Puck News from the network. Other analysts have said it's probably more and maybe in the 20 million range, but that is nothing for a show that is still anchoring late night, where you have kind of nothing else apart from the news around that time, where you're convincing people to stay with cable, you know, in the millions of people range. That is invaluable to look at $20-30 million and say, well, that has to go. They're looking at $110 billion to acquire Warner Brothers. They do not care about a $20 million loss, especially if it's keeping people connected to cable. It's just so offensive for them to even try it. And that anyone is repeating it, I think, is just so unbelievably dumb.
1: Yeah.
2: I would spend $30 million a year just on that dolphin bit, because I think that's actually genuinely incredible. All right, folks who are just joining us, my name is El Amin Abdul Mahmoud, and this is Commotion, and Eric Deggans is here, and Ashley Ray is here, and Justin Ling is here. The Late Show with Stephen Colbert is officially history. We've got a whole new era. There's a show called Comics Unleashed. It's airing tonight in Stephen Colbert's old slot on CBS. I want you to hear the host, Byron Allen. Here's his opening monologue from a recent episode.
7: Yeah, we have a hot one for you tonight. Hot, you see this? Scientists in Stoneville, Mississippi have figured out a way to make cotton seeds edible. Yeah. See, folks, if you're trying to figure out a way to eat your shirt, you're probably in Stoneville. say hello to DJ A1.
2: I got to tell you, I got a lot out of just watching your faces as that joke was delivered. I got more out of watching your faces than the... That, by the way, that was the entirety of the opening monologue. So
4: that was some kind of comedy. There.
2: Well, I'm going to put it on Ashley. Ashley, you have been a guest on Comics Unleashed. You're better positioned than anyone to explain. First of all, what is it? And how do you think being a guest on that show helps you understand why it's such a safe bet for CBS right now?
1: Yeah. So, you know, late night used to be a place where stand-up comics could make a name for themselves. It was, you know, an honor to do Cochran and then go sit on the couch and talk to him. And one thing about late night is that has slowly disappeared. When James Corden left, that was basically the last late night show that was still regularly booking comedians. So Comics Unleashed, which has been running for a long time, it kind of has stepped into that role as being able to introduce young new comics. They have episodes that are filmed this year with younger comics, and then they show
2: including
1: some
2: you.
1: Of their episodes,
2: yes.
1: including me, which, yeah. you know, June 22nd, you can watch my episode.
2: Yeah.
1: But they also have episodes from like the early 2000s with old comics, and you'll just kind of be watching like, oh, Cedric the Entertainer is, I guess, relevant, but it's just old. And so... It just kind of gets a bunch of comics together to have a conversation. It's supposed to feel very off the cuff, but it is actually just all staged and just comics performing their jokes. He sets you up. He says, so Ashley, I hear you're dating someone new. And then you tell your joke about dating someone new. And then he sets the next person up. And if you improvise or kind of go off script, they don't like that. So the comics are not unleashed. We're very leashed. It's not even sort of the feeling of like a late night show where you're doing your stand-up set, because people watching don't see it as stand-up. And so a lot of people have wondered, well, why can't he just do an intro and then let four comics do their, you know, 10 minutes or whatever? That can be a show. And it's more that he likes that hosting feeling. He likes stepping into that Johnny Cochran host role. So it's an odd mix of stand-up and sort of a late-night show where you're just going to hear people say things you'll probably hear them say in their comedy album or their special.
2: The joke's also supposed to be not political and also evergreen, so nothing topical.
1: They only want evergreen jokes, nothing political, nothing too dangerous for the FCC.
2: Yeah.
1: Nothing at all political. Like, if you even mention Trump, they will just be like, no, change that. You cannot use it. And that's because they do film so early and you never know when your episode's going to air. But it does feel very like, oh, but yeah, okay, you guys don't want to rock the boat here.
2: Justin Ling's eyebrows are going to hit the ceiling. Justin, you know who I'd love to hear from right now is the late, great Norm Macdonald. Here he is from 2015.
8: Because I was on Byron Allen's Comics Unleashed.
9: And they said, go crazy.
8: Yeah, go crazy. I mean, the comics could... No, you could not have been more leashed. Yeah, like, you had to submit your jokes to six different levels.
2: Just the delivery of just... Oh, man. Norm. But when you watch that, Justin, how do you understand a show like Comics Unleashed becoming the replacement for Stephen Colbert? Like, what's the bigger message there?
3: Well, it is very clear that they're trying to lean into the idea that this was a financial decision, because Comics Unleashed pays for their time slot. So it is a net profit for CBS. But again, I think that is so offensive to our intelligence to think that we would buy that. Okay. But also, it is a show that is leaning into the idea. And this is, I think, such a toxic and horrible thing. Leaning into the idea that many hours of broadcast TV are just meant for like a warm bubble bath of content, right? Like it is the ridiculousness curse. If you turn on, well, MTV before it fully shut down, there's just ridiculousness again and again and again. And then maybe you get a movie at 7 p.m. and then back to ridiculousness, just prank videos and cell phone footage. It really is turning TV into the infinite scroll of your phone, sort of safe content that is designed to make you chuckle for a second and then forget what you've just seen, right? Yeah. It is a recognition that there is no shared culture or conversation anymore. It's just a bunch of fail videos and look at this crazy cat. It looks kind of like somebody who has been long dead. Like it is... it is just so unpleasant
2: What's
3: to watch.
2: What's your feed like? But yes.
3: Yeah, I was going to say Trump, but I was going to say this cat looks like Trump, but they would never show you a cat that looks like Trump. because it's too topical. It is a recognition that you can just sort of give people thin gruel and they'll take it. Mm. And I think that is

0: is really the truly insidious part about the Larry David Ellison takeover of media, what they've done with CBS News as well in installing Barry Weiss, what many other kind of big tech and oligarch class types have done to media, has basically been to pull out anything that is topical or cultural or meaningful and to replace it with just stuff that you can get on your phone. And I find that way more dangerous, even than the censorship part, because it is removing the role of culture in intermediating conversations.
1: If I could break in for just a second too, what I also think is pernicious about what happened there is that the network is obviously giving up on the day part, right? They're giving up on late night. Hmm. And so why would any viewer watch it? and what's your big problem broadcasting? Hey, everybody's watching stuff on YouTube where Google makes all the money. So let's make this big move where we cancel this show that millions of people love as a signal that we have given up on you, on even thinking that you
2: is that how
1: watch
2: you read it?
1: It,
2: Eric? Do you read it as the nail in the coffin of late night? Is that how you understand?
1: No, I actually don't think that. I think what it is it's CBS crying uncle. It's Paramount crying uncle. Mm. It's Paramount realizing that having Colbert and trying to get federal approval for two big deals, not just Paramount taking merging with Skydance, which was what was underway when they canceled Colbert, but Paramount trying to buy Warner Brothers Discovery, which is still ongoing and still might not happen.
2: Right.
1: So, so that to me, that's what's happening there. But what I think is going to happen short term is that Colbert's viewers, a good portion of them, are going to start watching these other shows, particularly Jimmy Kimmel, who's been the next most aggressive about going after Trump.
2: Yeah.
1: And we've already seen, if you watch the ratings, that when Kimmel had original episodes and Colbert was in reruns, Kimmel's ratings would go up 30% or more. So I expect that to happen, maybe even more, because people will kind of hate watch against CBS for a while, right? so Jimmy Kimmel, if he gets a 30% boost in his audience, he'll be over 3 million. He'll be getting close to Gutfeld numbers. And Greg Gutfeld airs 90 minutes earlier when more people are watching TV. On the most popular channel on cable right now, so I think late night will hang out for another couple of years just based on how the audience is going to flow over to those other shows and give them a little bit of a boost for a while. Now the question is, what are these shows going to do with that time? Because they got to figure out a way to matter to younger audiences now. And you know, in the past, late night always figured out a way to do that. And now they have another challenge and they got to figure that out.
2: I think that's a wonderful place to leave it. That's a hopeful place to leave it. I think, like, sort of looking at the current late night slate and saying, you know what? They maybe still have something to offer. Seth Meyers has something to offer. Kimmel has something to offer. Jimmy Fallon, that's not my problem. Okay, just because it's the end of the week, I just want to get a recommendation from each of you. Ashley Ray, what do you got?
3: I am recommending The Crash, a new documentary on Netflix about a case in Ohio about a girl who maybe killed her boyfriend and his friend in a car accident on purpose, or was it an accident? You will have to watch The Crash to find out. Yeah. And then you will also watch Mean Girl Murders and Killer Cases, so you can watch the other documentaries on this case because you will be obsessed with it after watching this doc.
2: I do this thing all the time where I go, I don't think I'm going to watch true crime docs. And then someone just gives me the premise of that. And I go, I'm in. I'm sold.
4: Yeah.
2: You did it. You did it just there. Justin Ling, what recommendation do you have, pal?
0: Listen, everyone's obsessed with Angie de Poitrine, but I have another new Quebec artist that not really new, but I'm recommending the band Cola. They're from Montreal. They just released a new album called Cost of Living Adjustment. It's extremely good. It feels very 90s. Somewhat post-punk, grungy throwback.
2: Nice.
0: The music is finally returning to angst and existential dread, and I am here for it. And I think the album is really good, so go give it a listen.
2: Justin Ling said, "I'm done with poptimism. Give me something. Give me something much darker, please."
0: I never got on the hyper-pop train. I was like, "Bring me doom and gloom."
2: Eric Deggans, 30 seconds to you, pal. What do you got?
1: What do I have? I'm a comic book nerd, so what I have is The Boys, a superhero parody on Prime Video.

0: that is the perfect distillation and parody of what is happening in Trump's America. If you want to see how it happened and see it made fun of in the guise of homicidal superheroes taking over the US government, please watch The Boys.
1: We talked about
2: yeah,
1: the
2: amazing
1: finale. We
2: finale.
1: Talked about the finale earlier this week, so I just appreciate you sort of bringing that up back up again, because like if people have not had a chance to see it, they really, really should. I really appreciate your time, you guys. This has been wonderful. Thank you so much for coming on the show today.
3: Thanks.
0: Bye.
1: Thank you, thank you. Eric Deggans is a TV critic for NPR. Justin Ling is a staff columnist at the Toronto Star. He's in Montreal. And Ashley Ray is a comedian and host of the TVSA podcast. She was in LA. And that is it for the podcast today. This week, Commotion was produced by Stuart Berman, Ty Callender, Gene Kim, Jess Lowe, and Nikki Manfredi. Our digital producers are Amelia Ekbal, Nathan Chisholm, Ray Mona, Vani Mutabja, and Julia Whalen. Our engineers this week are Shirley Gao and Sam Hashmi. Our directors were Daniel Grogan and Jane Vancouverden. John Perry is our senior producer. Our executive producer is Beza Saifa. I'm Alamine Abdul Mahmoud. I'll see you on Monday.
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6: I'm Kathleen Goultar, and you're listening to Crime Story on CBC Radio 1. Each week, we bring you a different crime told by the storyteller who knows it best. I'm going to be talking to people who have spent years, even decades, thinking about some of the most riveting and complex crimes in recent history. These are the people who know all the ins and outs, every twist and turn. And even if you think you know everything about a case, these storytellers are going to bring you something new. This is Crime Story.

0: Beale City, Michigan. It's the kind of place where everyone does really know everyone. A tiny school, kindergarten to grade 12, all in one building. You grow up alongside the same people, and social media is what gives you access to the outside world. So when 13-year-old Lauren Licari and her boyfriend start getting nasty texts from an unknown number, they thought it wouldn't take too long to figure out who was sending them. And eventually she does. But it will take nearly 2 years. And not before the FBI gets involved. Friendships break down. Parents crack under the pressure and kids get blamed for things that they didn't do. This week on Crime Story, we uncover how thousands of anonymous messages tore through a tight-knit community. And when it was finally revealed who was sending those messages, nobody could have seen that coming. I'm joined by Sky Borgman, director of the Netflix documentary Unknown Number, The High School Catfish. Sky, welcome back to the podcast. So nice to have you.
1: Thank you so much for having me. It's great to be back.
0: So this was the reveal of all reveals. I have to admit, it was one of the ones that I will never forget. We'll get there in a minute, but I first want us to paint a picture of not just the town, Beale City, but of the little friendship group of parents and children that had developed in this little small town.
1: I mean, there are a lot of friendship groups in this town. You know, it is such a small town. Everybody really, truly does know everybody. And the friend groups kind of change, you know, as they do in big cities, small towns everywhere. You know, there's groups and then there's a little fraction in that group and they kind of splinter off and they go to these other groups. And so it's a pretty typical sort of high school experience. And the same thing happens with the parents, which I think it's also somewhat typical. Maybe it's a little bit more isolated in this town that these parents know each other and they're talking about things and trying to figure out what's going on. And look, I mean, everybody's gossiping, everybody's talking about things, and everybody's kind of in everybody's business.
0: Lauren, 13 years old, Owen, her boyfriend, they're sort of like considered this cute, golden, perfect American couple, right? They start dating at what, 12?
1: Yeah, they start dating really young. And this is, you know, hanging out. It's like, you know, I was like, what does dating mean when you're 12 years old? And they were really, they'd go to each other's games. They were both really, really, really involved in sports. And so they go and sort of cheer the other one on. And it was a very sort of platonic kind of dating, right? They were boyfriend and girlfriend, but it was just kind of more simple and more of a friendship with the idea that they really liked each other and that maybe in the future it could go somewhere.
0: Yeah. And then Lauren and Owen's parents become quite good friends too, because they're a couple and because those two families are also, like you said, very involved in sport with the kids and the parents, right? It's sort of a connecting tissue.
1: Absolutely. I mean, both parents are in some way, shape or form involved in the sports. Like, both of Lauren's parents are coaching at various different points in the kids' lives. I know Owen's dad is, you know, throwing the ball with him. He's going to all the sporting events. His mom is also, she's not coaching so much, but she's at every single sporting events. They're very, very, very active kids and they're doing a lot. And that, you know, when their kids are at each other's games and watching things happen, the parents are sitting together. They're talking about this budding relationship between their kids and they do become really very close friends.
0: Yeah. And then there's a Halloween party that is about to come, and this is in 2020, and a text comes in from an unknown number, and that's the first text. They don't know this is obviously the beginning of something, but what's the first text that, and they get it in a group chat, right? It's between Lauren and Owen and maybe some other friends, or just the two of them?
1: It's just the two of them, and the text is really like, don't come to the Halloween party. That Owen is kind of invited, but they don't want Owen to bring Lauren, and that she really isn't welcome at this Halloween party. And this Halloween party is, it's a yearly event. It is a Halloween party where there's this like pathway in the back acreage of the Wilson's home, and there's haunted houses, there's scary things that jump out of the woods. Like, it's this yearly event that they take a lot of pride in. And it's interesting because, like, in talking to them, they even say, you know, it's not really like a a party that people are invited to. Like, people just swing by, they come and they do this trail. And so getting these messages saying that Lauren wasn't invited was kind of an extra big deal, because it's just kind of this open house party that everybody comes to.
0: Right. What's the next step in this sort of like text craziness that starts to happen to them?
1: Well, then it kind of disappears, right? So there's a flurry of texts that happen around sort of before the Halloween party and leading up to the Halloween party. And then they just kind of go away and there aren't any bad texts. So it's one of these situations where I think it's easy to just kind of disregard them, right? To say, okay, this happened and somebody was being kind of mean to me, but they stop. And so nobody really thinks about it again. And then,
0: and they're not that bad, right? The first set of them are just sort of like you said, like, don't come, we don't like her, Owen likes me, but they're not scary or intimidating.
1: They're not scary. No, they're, I mean, I hate to say it, but they're kind of just typical, right?
0: Yeah.
1: Of somebody who doesn't like somebody else and saying, trying to break them up, it seems like, right? So then they stop for a period of months and then they come back. And when they come back, it's still the same where Lauren's getting some just to her, but mainly these messages are going to Owen and to Lauren in a group text kind of situation, still coming from an unknown telephone number. So they can't see who's sending them. And they start out kind of in the same kind of style with a very sort of, I don't know, like, kid lingo, where, you know, all of these like shortened words and saying bra all the time. And so it's not, you know, real sentences all the time. And they really pretty quickly start to escalate, both in the nature of sort of hostility, and in their frequency. They're coming, you know, at a clip of like 40 or 50 a day. And they really are going into really bullying in a very specific way, mainly bullying Lauren. Owen takes offense to all this. He tries to stick up for her. He tries to get the messages to stop. Lauren is trying to sort of text back and say, please stop sending these. And they're getting more sexual. They're getting more violent. And eventually they get to a point where they're really like telling Lauren that she should be harming herself.
0: And at what point do the parents of the kids start to worry about these texts?
1: I mean, I think it was really just shortly into when they started to pick up again. I don't think at Halloween they were really worried about it. I don't know that they really knew about it at that moment in time. I think it was later that they really found out about that. But when they start coming and when the kids come to them and say, hey, I'm getting all these text messages and they're pretty bad. And so the parents start looking at their phones, start looking at what these text messages are saying, start screenshotting, right? They start logging it instead of just deleting them, which is what they did with the, you know, like some of the messages early on because they didn't think much of it. They start screenshotting, they start really logging it and looking at the frequency and how it's happening. Eventually, Owen's parents take his phone, they get him a new phone. They don't get rid of the phone, which is what the school sort of said to do, but their rationale is that, to what point? I mean, somebody would just find out the new number because they're on basketball lists, they're on volleyball lists, they're on all of these different, you know, sporting lists. And they start, and these messages really start building up to the point where the kids are pretty scared. The parents are incredibly frustrated. They don't know what to do. And they end up going to the school to see if the school can help.
0: There's a point, like we're saying the messages were sexual in content and aggressive. But there's a point where the superintendent says on camera, like, it made me blush. And when you repeat it on this, the screen, or you run a lot of these, both written and then, and read out, they're shocking.
1: Yeah. They're incredibly shocking. They're incredibly graphic. They're
0: sexually
1: graphic. Language
0: that like adults don't use. Like it is like talking, I mean, language adults use it, but it's like really base and gross and
1: yeah.
0: Like,
1: I think kids maybe use it more than adults do, really.
0: fair. Yeah. You're probably right. I'm aging myself.
1: I know. But yeah, it's incredibly graphic. And it's really hurtful too, you know?
0: Yeah.
1: And it's, you know, kind of making fun of Lauren for not being really sexually skilled, saying that Owen deserves more sexual skills, saying that Owen deserves more from a girlfriend. So it's really sort of really pitting the two of them a little bit against each other really, you know, and making Lauren think about things, making Owen think about things that never existed in their relationship sort of before that.
2: They start to try to figure out who it could be. And obviously they start small and in their hometown. So they look at the friends, the friend groups. Tell me about sort of that effort to figure out whether it was one of the girls or one of the boys of the town that might be doing this.
1: Yeah, so the friends, they thought that it was probably a friend because of some of the details in the messages that were just pretty personal, you know, things that Lauren or Owen might do during the day, points they may have scored at a basketball game. And so it feels like it's someone that is within one of their friend groups. And so they come together, Lauren's mom and Owen's mom sort of come together, and they start spending evenings sort of together and looking, kind of looking at what's come on Lauren's phone, looking what's come on Owen's phone, and kind of comparing those two things. And they start trying to figure out who some possible suspects are that are maybe outside of a friend group, or who have said something not so nice to Lauren, or who had a crush on Owen. And so they're going through all of these different people. And from what they come up with, they sort of think that it could be this one student named Chloe Wilson. And Chloe was, you know, she was another girl that was in class with them. She and Lauren were friends at one point. She and Owen were friends at one point. They were friends at this point, but they felt that Chloe was the one that this could possibly have been. I think there were others too, that the parents were sort of going through these lists and trying to figure it out. But Chloe definitely becomes the main suspect where they put all their attention on her.
2: That ends up, eventually you find out that it isn't her. And the school is kind of trying to help, but I think they're losing the ability, like they're realizing they're in over their heads because this just the sheer number and the violence. And so they bring in the local police. Tell me about that, the police investigation into what's going on and their sort of response to it.
1: Yeah, I feel like with the school, like they felt like they'd be able to figure it out really quickly. And when they're not, they absolutely know they're in over their heads. And so the local law enforcement, you know, it's an interesting place for them to be, because I don't know. It's a sheriff's department. It's a pretty big sort of area that they cover. And I don't know that they'd really done much into cyberbullying. I mean, it's robberies. Maybe you get some violent crime in there, but it's like, as we said before, you know, it's a pretty small town. So I don't know that they really know how to tackle this cyberbullying case, but they do kind of what's in like the cop rule book, right? They talk to the people involved. They talk to the administration at the school, and they kind of go, who do you think it is? And they

0: they talk to all of the students. I mean, I think they could have certainly handled it better because it's scary, right? I mean, it's scary for these young kids to be called to the principal's office and to talk to the sheriff. It's scary to go to the sheriff's office and talk to the sheriff about something that you did or didn't do. Even more scary, probably, if you didn't do it. So I think that they underestimated that their sort of scary factor.
1: Yeah.
0: And they kind of go through and they talk to all the people and they're not really able to make any headway.
1: Yeah. And it breaks up Owen and Lauren.
0: Yeah, they end up breaking up and it's really sad because they had a really nice, simple, beautiful relationship, but it just gets to be so much pressure having to deal with these text messages and this desire to have them stop, I think was such an overwhelming desire that both of them were just like, all right, let's just break up and all of these text messages will stop. But they didn't.
1: They didn't. And we're getting close to figuring out who it is, but I think one of the most shocking ones were the pressing Lauren to commit suicide. I mean, it's very scary and clear that that's what these texts are saying.
0: Yeah. I mean, they say, kill yourself.
1: Yeah.
0: And it escalates to this point even after the breakup. And so these poor kids are kind of sitting there going, what more can we do? And it really is sort of targeting them when they're at their most fragile. I mean, they've been in this relationship. There's a breakup. Like, they're both feeling really, really, really sad. And then Lauren starts getting messages telling her to kill herself.
1: That's when the FBI gets involved. And obviously the FBI has much more sophisticated ways to try to track these things. They eventually do track it. Can you tell me about what kind of, before you tell us who and where they tracked it to, tell me about what they did to sort of at least try to figure out where these unknown numbers are coming from?
0: Yeah, so they collect Owen's phone. He takes it into them and they dump all the data on Owen's phone and they look at it and they can't really find anything. They're sending subpoenas out to some of these cell phone providers, to the unknown number sort of apps that they found out that they were coming from, a couple of them, trying to subpoena them. The problem there is that a lot of these apps are coming from China. And so, like, you can't really subpoena a Chinese company. They're not going to really respond to you. And so they're running into quite a few dead ends. And these apps, they get rid of the information on a pretty regular basis. So what they end up doing is they end up sort of tracking the IP address over the course of one weekend. I think it was April 17th and 18th. And it's one weekend where they're able to see incoming messages to Lauren and to Owen, and they're able to see the IP address of where these text messages came from. And they're able to put all of that together and figure out who's sending the messages.
1: And who's sending the messages?
0: It ends up being Lauren's mother, Kendra Licari.
1: That's devastating.
0: Yeah, it was, I think everybody, maybe not everybody in Beale City was surprised, but for the most part, Owen's mom, Jill, was completely shocked when she found out. She was like, no, it can't be. We've been working together. We've been trying to figure this out. She was bamboozled. The school was incredibly surprised. I mean, when we talked to people, there were a few people who were like, yeah, I always thought it could have been her, you know, and maybe they did, maybe they didn't, you know. I mean, hindsight becomes a little bit of a funny thing. But what's fascinating is the body cam footage. I think it's one of the most fascinating things in the film.
1: It is. So let's just set it up. Is the police who go in to arrest Kendall?
0: Yeah. Kendra, sorry.
1: Are wearing body cam and you get access to that footage. It's unbelievable.
0: It's unbelievable. They go in, they don't go in to arrest her at this point in time. They're going in to seize her devices, to seize her phones and her computer. And so they're gathering up her phones and her computer, and Lauren is there. Lauren's dad, Sean, is not there. He's at work. Kendra's there. Lauren is there. And the sheriff, Maine, he says, we're here to get your devices, and we know that you're the one that's been sending these messages. And it's just so fascinating to me to watch just the physicality between Kendra and Lauren. And Kendra's like, she's just like grabbing Lauren, and it's like she can't not touch her, and she's almost petting her at times. And Lauren is just a little bit confused. It's like, I don't know that it's really sunk in, like, what the sheriff is telling her at this point. But he tells her,

0: over a year and has been lying to him.
1: Yeah, the collapse of that unit is all in that 10 minutes of video. I mean, it's just like everything happens in that small amount of time.
2: Yeah, and just seeing the how everybody is reacting and dealing. And it's so sad to me too, because it's also at the moment where Sean says, he says to Kendra, you know, you've got to get out, you've got to stay somewhere else tonight. He's mad. He doesn't want anything to happen. And it really is at that moment where you can see Lauren realizing that this could be separating, could be blowing their family up, could be, you know, the cause of her mom and her dad getting a divorce. And it's then where you see sort of the weight of what's happening. And it's when Lauren breaks down into tears because she knows her mom and dad are really, yeah, really, really having a hard time.
1: Yeah. And I want to get into her, the reason why she says she did it. But just to back up one second to talk about the volume of it, there's a point where you show the binder from the cops. They printed it. How many pages of text messages did they send?
2: Yeah, it's interesting because it's like, how do you count the pages? Because like on these pages in the police document, there's like, you know, three to five different screenshots of the phone. So, I mean, it was thousands of pages that they had in that document.
1: And it did, like, it would have taken a full-time job. Like, it was constant.
2: It was constant. It was constant. Yeah.
1: Yeah. What does she admit to?
2: I mean, so Kendra admits to sending some of the messages. She says that she didn't send the initial messages. She doesn't say when she started sending the messages. And she doesn't say which messages she sent. Although I asked her if she sent the message asking or telling Lauren to kill herself, and she says that she did. So I think that Kendra probably, I don't know. I think she sent a lot more messages than she's saying she did. Whether or not she sent those messages around the Halloween party, I don't know if we'll ever know. There's part of me that thinks maybe she didn't.
1: Yeah.
2: And she got the idea from that. But she may have done it. And you're right. Who cares? Who cares? I mean, because
1: she's the one that said, go kill yourself to her daughter.
2: Exactly. Yeah.
1: Yeah. Did you get anywhere into understanding maybe why?
2: I don't know. You know, it's interesting because she had some reasons why. And one of the reasons is that she was sexually assaulted when she was 17. And she's seeing her daughter growing up and turning into a young woman. And she wanted to protect her from that. I have opinions about that. I'm not sure how tormenting your daughter is protecting her. I really have no idea how that could be something, but I believe that she wanted to keep Lauren close to her. That she wanted to give Lauren a reason to come and talk to her every night, that maybe she felt like with this relationship with Owen, that she was losing her daughter, that she was growing up, that she was going out and doing things with other families. And I think she really wanted to keep her daughter close to her. And so she invented these messages and started sending these messages to do that.
1: So what happens in the criminal investigation? And to Kendra, yeah.
2: Yeah, she ends up going to prison. And she's in prison. I can't remember exactly how long she was in prison, but it was about 18 months that she's in prison. And she's continues to reach out and she continues to contact Lauren while she's in prison, and they're messaging each other, and there's still this mother-daughter relationship, and she's still what I call love bombing Lauren, you know, sending these messages to her that are just like, I love you, I love you, I love you, I love you so much. And all these cutesy little messages that she's sending to Lauren. And Lauren is responding. I mean, Lauren wants her mom there. She wants to have this relationship. Kendra finally ends up getting out of prison and is not allowed to see Lauren. It's not a restraining order, but they're not allowed to see each other until Lauren reaches the age of 18.
1: Yeah. Lastly, I want to talk to you about the fallout or the sort of the response to this documentary, because it really did. I mean, I saw this, I was just telling you before we got on, I turned it on because I was like, oh, what's this? And then I saw your name and realized it was you doing this. There was TikToks out there of the reveal of the mom. It's such a devastating story. You know, some people are laughing. I don't know who's laughing, but like sort of like the TikTok stuff. And then like the other day, my husband watched it and he was like heartbroken. He actually was like, I have to watch something funny before I go to bed because I just can't get over what.

0: happen. Why do you think this story, is it just the reveal of the mom, or is there more to this? There's something that's hitting us in a way that's kind of taking us along the ride with you this way.
1: I think it's a multitude of things. I think it's the reveal of Kendra is certainly a big part of it. I think it's easy to judge her. And I think because she appears in the documentary, it's even more easy to judge her. But I also think it's because of the relationship we have with our kids and how worried we are about our kids, and maybe how much we don't think cyberbullying affects that badly. Yeah. And to see the impact and the effect that cyberbullying or bullying can have. And I think Adriana, who is Owen's cousin, you know, talks about bullying that she received. And then you see these kids who are cyberbullied. And then you see these kids who are blamed for the cyberbullying. And you see how all of it has these like huge ripple effects, and that it ends up just tearing families apart, tearing relationships apart, and really impacting these kids' high school experience. And so I think that's a big part of it, is that we have a lot of sympathy for the kids who are involved, and seeing the magnitude of what this can do is pretty powerful.
0: Yeah. Well, it's a very powerful documentary. Sky, it's so nice to see you again. Hopefully
1: Thank you.
0: For a fourth time soon. Nice to see you again.
1: Thank you so much. Nice to see you.
0: 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Our producers are Nikki Manfredi and Hadil Abdelnabi. 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Our digital producer is Emily Cannell, and our YouTube producer is John Lee. Our senior producer is Kate Evans. Executive producers are Cecil Fernandez and Chris Oak. Tanya Springer is the senior manager of CBC Podcasts, and Arif Mirani is the director.

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4: This week on This American Life, there have been so many efforts by the Trump administration this year to pry certain people away from their jobs and their communities, the lives they've built. 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
6: From CBC News, the World This Hour, I'm Neil Kumar. We begin in Halifax, where searchers that were looking for a missing newborn baby have now found the child's body. It was located this afternoon, and police say two people are facing criminal charges in connection with the case. Juliana Grillo has the details.
7: On Sunday, police announced that they found the body of the newborn baby in a wooded area outside of Halifax. Police began the search on Friday when they were notified about a woman in hospital in life-threatening condition who appeared to have just given birth. But there was no sign of the baby. Four people were taken into custody on Saturday. Two have since been released, but two others are facing criminal charges for concealing the body of a child, obstruction, and offering an indignity to a dead body. One is a relative of the woman in hospital, the other the man's wife. They're scheduled to appear in Halifax Provincial Court on Monday. Police say the woman remains in hospital in critical condition, but they do not believe her condition is the result of a violent attack. Juliana Grillo, CBC News, Halifax.
6: In Newfoundland, a man has been found guilty of first-degree murder in the death of his estranged wife. Jennifer Hillier Penny disappeared in 2016. Police were able to get Dale Penny to confess by going undercover and pretending to be organized.

0: organized crime bosses. Penny tried to argue that the so-called Mr. Big Sting intimidated him into falsely admitting to the murder. It appears that progress has been made towards a peace deal between Iran and the U.S., but it's still unclear when the fighting will end and when the Strait of Hormuz will reopen. Aaron Collins has the latest from Washington.
1: Some progress has been made, although not final progress.
2: The U.S. Secretary of State, Marco Rubio, seemingly uncertain about when a peace deal with Iran could be done, more clear on some familiar U.S. demands.
1: They will never possess a nuclear weapon, certainly not as long as Donald Trump is president. Related to that is this issue of the straits. Okay, this is an international waterway. They don't own it.
2: Iran's President Masoud Pezeshkian says his country is ready to talk, insisting Iran isn't seeking a nuclear weapon. Progress, to be sure, but not a final peace deal, according to Fawaz Jurgis, a professor of international relations at the London School of Economics and Political Science.
3: If a deal is signed in the next few days, it will end the war, but the key questions will be postponed for the next 30 or 60 days.
2: Aaron Collins, CBC News, Washington.
0: The U.S. Secret Service is still investigating after a man opened fire along the perimeter of the White House yesterday. Shots were fired just outside a security checkpoint near a main entrance on the north side of the White House. The suspect died in hospital after he reportedly pulled a gun from his backpack and exchanged gunfire with officers. A bystander who was also injured is said to have non-life-threatening injuries and is being treated in hospital. Canadian immigration lawyers are preparing a constitutional challenge to recent changes of the refugee system. They would bar people from making refugee claims if they've been in Canada for over a year. Kate McGilvery has more.
4: We are taking control of the immigration system.
5: Public Safety Minister Gary Anandasangari, the day Bill C-12 received royal assent in late March. Since then, Toronto immigration lawyers are seeing the effects up close. Lawyer Josh Eisen at the FCJ Refugee Center says people can apply for what is called a pre-removal risk assessment to try and stay, but it comes with fewer protections.
6: So for example, there's no right of appeal.
5: The Liberal government says the new law will help clear the backlog in the immigration system, and in a statement to the CBC said that safeguards remain so that no one goes back to a country where they're at risk. But some lawyers around Canada are fighting back.
7: Our concern is that people's rights will in fact be violated.
5: Lawyer Maureen Silkoff is part of the C-12 Charter Challenge, with more than three dozen cases already filed in federal court. Kate McGilvery, CBC News, Toronto.
0: And that is the World This Hour. For CBC News, I'm Neil Kumar.
8: And now a quick look at your overnight weather forecast for the province. We have a risk of a thunderstorm in Winnipeg tonight and a chance of rain, a low of 15, and then a much warmer week ahead. Brandon, a low of 10 with a chance of showers or thunder. Dauphin, a low of 12 with a chance of showers or thunder overnight. You could also see lightning in Flin Flon overnight with a chance of rain, a low of 10 degrees in Flin Flon tonight. Thompson, a chance of showers, and a low around 11 in Thompson. Churchill, a low of plus 1 tonight with a chance of showers. 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
9: From WBEZ Chicago, it's This American Life. I'm Laura Starcheski, sitting in for Ira Glass. I'd been waiting for months for a certain moment to arrive. Garrett had mentioned it, Chrissy had mentioned it, and here we all were, sitting in their house in the suburbs of D.C. We were in their living room. Their son was hopping around with an icy popsicle in his hand.
10: This was left in the freezer overnight. Feel it.
9: And Garrett's laptop was right there. Wasn't open yet, but I was on the edge of my seat. And finally, she asked me.
11: Are you ready for this?
12: I'm ready.
11: Okay.
9: Chrissy jumped in to hype it up.
12: It's beautiful. It's excellent. Yeah, it's a thing of beauty.
9: And Garrett opened the laptop and pulled up a file on her computer called Valkyrie, after the Norse women warriors. They were very into the Thor movies around this time. And suddenly, it appeared. A spreadsheet. Hold for applause. I was looking at many tabs, many rows, many columns, thousands of data points. This is where Garrett is mapping out their whole future.
11: We're getting deep into the inner workings of my mind. Okay, you know, I'm a data person by training.
12: And by nature.
13: Yeah. So it's very much like...

0: part of my DNA.
1: It's also part of their DNA as a couple. Spreadsheets are how they make all their decisions as a family. Like, after Garrett finished a PhD in molecular biology, should she go into academia, get a government job? Spreadsheet, she crunched the numbers, decided to rejoin the Navy as an active duty scientist. She and Chrissy had a whole plan. She'd serve for 20 years, retire, get a pension, health care, a stable life. Where to live, the kids' schools, each and every one spreadsheeted with Chrissy's help.
2: Normally, we're pretty good at doing really concrete game planning. I get on the mental carousel and predict the future, and then she makes a spreadsheet to, like, wrangle it in.
1: So that's how things normally go. But about a year ago, this family found themselves facing a big, complicated, very uncertain new situation. Garrett's trans and a lieutenant commander in the Navy. And last winter, President Trump signed an executive order banning trans people from the military. The order claimed that trans people are dishonest, unfit, and harm troop readiness. Garrett and other trans service members immediately brought lawsuits against the ban. So everyone was in limbo. Are we all about to get kicked out? Are we going to be allowed to stay and keep serving? What's going to happen and when? There was just so little data.
0: All these hypothetical things that could happen, could not happen. All the stress of trying to play chess around them and plan and spreadsheet around all these hypotheticals.
2: Yeah, I mean, you can't make decisions if you don't have information.
0: Yeah.
1: No matter. They would make a new spreadsheet and more spreadsheets. They would be on alert. They would be light on their feet. Because something big was coming for them. And they were going to plan and bring all their skill and diligence and available data to be sure that they had control over how this was going to go down. Today's show, how is this going to go down? This family finds out, and it's not at all how they or I expected it to go. And another story of two people determined to make the exact right plans for the moment when everything's going to change. Stay with us.

0: It's This American Life, Act One, Freak in the Spreadsheets. So we're going to continue to hang out in Garrett and Chrissy's living room with their kids running in and out as they strategize together. The first time I was there was last March. It was less than 2 months after Trump had issued his executive order. And the little family scene I saw with them stood out to me because one quirk, let's call it a quirk, that I've noticed as a trans person reading all the coverage of Trump's military ban this past year is that the service members often appear like these islands. No family around them, no relationships, no community, just a lone, isolated person. I've talked to a bunch of trans service members over the past year, and that isn't any of them. They all have their people, spouses, kids, families, whose fates are tied to theirs, depending on them. Like Garrett. She's the main breadwinner here. They've been a military family from the start. Garrett enlisted at 17 and became a Navy diver. She and Chrissy met a few years later. They're both from military families. They have two kids, a daughter, 11, and a son, 9. Right now, their son has his face in a video game. Zombies, skeletons, lava.
1: I almost ran myself into a pit of lava.
2: Don't run into the lava. Life lessons.
3: This is life. This is big life stuff.
0: Garrett and Chrissy are good at keeping it moving. Chrissy's intense, blunt, but kind of dreamy too. She's an illustrator, loves to paint floaty undersea creatures, a lot of invertebrates. Garrett is smiley and tall, notably tall, next to Chrissy. She's got a bob haircut that she tucks behind her ears with great effort. Her hair is always falling in her face. She tucks it back again. Their house is full of nerdy hobby zones. In the kitchen, historical cooking, with a focus on accuracy rather than deliciousness. Think cabbage stew every single week.
3: For the last year or so, I've been doing like medieval Europe, basically, and have worked my way up from like the Viking Age to Tudor England.
4: Nerd alert!

0: kids are in and out of the room as we're talking. I'm not going to name them here. We're just going to bleep out their names.
1: What do you both know about what's going on with your mama's job?
2: A lot.
0: Their daughter, the older one, answers first.
2: Okay, so the thing that I know, she filed a lawsuit, and then it went through one of the courts, and now she stares at the computer all day. That's all I know.
0: All this staring at the computer, it's because Garrett's always reading court filings about the ban and memos from the military and signal messages with this whole network of trans service members who are all trying to figure out what to do. Now their son chimes in.
3: And which is bad for me because never plays with me and mom plays Stardew Valley a lot. And the only thing I know about her job is that she might get fired soon.
0: It's true. This was the situation. And if Garrett did get pushed out, their whole life could go over a cliff. Fast. They could be forced to sell their house because they wouldn't be able to make their mortgage payment. They would lose their health insurance, which they really need because their son has a medical condition that they estimate would cost more than $500,000 a year to treat without it. So it's hard to overstate the existential threat they were living under. But Garrett, like almost every service member in her position, was still quietly continuing to do her job. She'd commute to a military research office nearby, spend the day making decisions about where the Navy should invest millions of dollars in research money. None of that work had stopped. So it was like, life as you know it may be about to end, but also act like none of this is happening. It was dizzying, all this uncertainty. The only way to deal with all of it at once was to develop the most extreme, thorough, multivalent family planning process I have ever seen. Garrett and Chrissy decided that they would make every possible version of a good future for their family come alive. Exhibit A, a spreadsheet, of course. A sort of, in case of emergency, break glass spreadsheet. Gaming out their options if everything went completely to hell. Say Garrett not only got kicked out of the Navy, but also the overall backlash against trans people in America got even more extreme. More states passing anti-trans laws, new executive orders targeting trans people. If all that happened, and Garrett and Chrissy decided the whole family needed to leave the U.S.
1: She's developed a very deep and complex spreadsheet of the best places to live based on her own rubric of quality of life that applies to only our family.
0: What's in the rubric?
4: Okay, God.
0: They needed to find a place where they could make a living, be safe, and have access to specialized medical care for their son. It's a short list, but a hard needle to thread. And not only that.
4: I'm very particular about data sources and like where you get data from. Most of the stuff, it's never clear, like, what the methodology was, like, how reliable it is.
0: So frustrating, all the subpar data just floating around out there. So Garrett unearthed sprawling files of original raw data from all kinds of studies. She ran her own analysis on it, tracking quality of life and values, happiness scales, the rights of queer people and women.
4: There's something else that I...
1: The weather that we like, because we're not moving to Malta.
4: We're cold weather people. Yeah.
0: Chrissy and the kids have Italian citizenship, so Europe is on the table. But so are approximately 5,000 other places and sub-places. I couldn't even focus my eyes looking at it. But Garrett filled me in. So far, the place that's come out on top, Germany. So far. Garrett was always adding new data whenever she found some, running the numbers again.
1: When do you look at it?
4: Whenever I get super stressed out and I just need to look at some math to calm myself down.
1: Yeah.
4: It's my way of touching grass.
0: It's worked in the past, but lately, not so much. What does that look like?
4: Well, lately it's looked like a lot of crying and Chrissy doesn't like crying.

0: I am. She.
1: I'm emotionally bottled up. Yeah.
0: So she would find me in bathrooms at 1 o'clock in the morning. So I got up to pee and just decided to start crying.
1: And I'd secretly roll my eyes, but also give her a hug. God, get it together.
0: We'll talk about things, or I'll talk at her about things until too early in the morning, and she either falls asleep or gets frustrated because I'm keeping her awake. And so then I'll be like, okay, next time I'm just going to keep it to myself.
1: Which is sad. I don't want you to do that, but we also can't be up till 2 in the morning, like every night.
0: And I just want my partner to feel my feelings with me.
1: I do feel your feelings with
0: And
1: you. I'm actually really good
0: you
1: at
0: are really good
1: it,
0: at
1: but you
0: it.
1: exhaust me.
2: Here's how fast things were coming at them. The Trump administration banned trans service members from the military. That was last January. They were out. The service members challenged it. They could stay in. Weeks later, a federal judge wrote that the ban was most likely unconstitutional. Stay in. The same month, another federal judge. I agree. Stay in. Then the Trump administration went to the Supreme Court, claiming it was an urgent matter of national security. All the trans people had to go. Can't we just do this ban now while all these lawsuits happen? Will you allow it? A Supreme Court ruling on that question could come out at any time, which for Garrett and Chrissy was like, whoa, we're about to get a real answer on this. And that's when, in their perpetual effort to never be caught off guard, Garrett and Chrissy decided Chrissy would travel to Germany. In May, she got on a plane to see if she could actually picture their family living there. She'd been sussing out job possibilities, checking out neighborhoods and cities, Frankfurt, Berlin.
3: Tonight at the bar I went to, called Mr. Susan, fabulous bar. Everybody should go.
1: Great name.
3: Yeah. Five Americans bellied up to this bar. Like, I was the fifth that walked in. The two couple on my right worked for the State Department. One of them had just retired. The other one was close to retirement. And they were beside themselves with the stuff that was going on. Everybody's like, do it. Bring your kids here. Get it out of there. Which is heartening to hear. It makes me feel like we're not being stupid. We're not being thoughtless.
1: Is there a part of you that feels like you have to justify this idea of moving out of the United States right now?
3: Absolutely. Absolutely. To ourselves, we've had to justify it. It kind of feels drastic. But at the same time, I don't want to be complacent. I don't want to pretend like nothing's happening.
1: Yeah.
0: Hey.
1: Where are you?
0: I'm walking to get the kids. I only have a couple minutes.
1: Oh my God. I just saw what happened.
0: Yeah.
2: I called Garrett because while Chrissy was in Germany, the Supreme Court ruling came out. It was bad news. The court had sided with the Trump administration. The military could go forward and kick everybody out. So for Garrett and everybody else, this ban that had been looming in a theoretical realm for months was all of a sudden real and imminent.
0: Hi.
1: Are you kind of in shock or
0: a little bit.
1: What's your mental state? I can't tell. I know you also have to be a parent in like 3 minutes, probably.
0: Yeah. I mean, it's a little shocking. I think as it's setting in, I guess as we're talking, it's a little surprising that they didn't even carve out room for the plaintiffs, because that means that now we're going to be processed out of the military just like everyone else before the case even gets back to the Supreme Court to be ruled on its merits.
1: Will you say anything to your kids, or are you trying to spare them from the like blow by blow stuff?
0: I don't know. I think, I might talk to them in the next day or so.

0: Because they get triggered by all this big time. So I don't want to freak them out about that kind of stuff. I don't have to.
1: Now that the ban was real, here was the military's new policy. Trans service members had less than a month to make a choice. Leave voluntarily, or wait for someone to find you and make you leave. Basically, the Department of Defense was saying, we can do this the easy way or the hard way. You choose. It's This American Life. I'm Laura Starcheski, sitting in for Ira Glass. This is the story of Garrett Morgan and her wife, Chrissy, trying to navigate the military's ban on trans people and keep some control over what's going to happen to their family. So one thing I asked Garrett, have you ever had any issues with your commanders, your colleagues, since you came out as trans? Any problems with anybody serving in the Navy with you? No, she told me, not once. Which is wild. I asked a bunch of other service members from different branches of the military, different ranks, what was their experience? And overwhelmingly, people said, it was good. I actually got a lot of support. I got a round of applause when I came out to my unit, one Army captain told me. This surprised me, because I was at least expecting more of a mixed bag. I'd read a few horror stories. Those were documented in the court cases. But so many people had been serving through multiple administrations without issues. There's about a decade of experience to draw on, look at, study, on how it's affected the military, having trans people serve openly. And it's been kind of a nothing burger, I have to say. I mean, there's been no catastrophic failure of unit cohesion, no indication that trans service members somehow harm troop readiness, as the Trump administration has argued, without evidence. That's been true for years, which is why it was particularly hard to believe that what the Trump administration was claiming about trans people, that was going to carry the day, and not the reality everybody was living in. But now, the ban was here, and trans service members had less than 30 days to decide. Would they go voluntarily or involuntarily? The easy way or the hard way? Presenting just these two unfavorable options is really just such a maniacally effective way to get people to do something they really do not want to do. This is evil genius stuff, mob boss stuff. So I just want to spend a minute on this choice, voluntary versus involuntary separation. Voluntary separation, the first option, would mean you'd raise your hand, self-identify, and your branch would start the process of discharging you. You'd be eligible for an honorable discharge, and you'd get separation pay. Involuntary separation, there was way less information about what that would look like. How exactly would the military find everybody and identify them? Was there any real way to challenge it if they did find you? And if you were pushed out involuntarily and got discharged, would you get an honorable discharge or something else? Even a dishonorable discharge, was that possible? Because that follows you out into the civilian world forever. It shows up on background checks. You can never get any VA benefits. It's a big deal. But those details weren't part of the policy memo. Nobody seemed to know. And there was one more penalty to choosing that path. You'd get just half the separation pay that you would have gotten if you'd gone voluntarily. People had different ways of thinking about this non-choice when I asked about it. One thing that came up was the weirdness of volunteering to not do something, to quit. It went against all their training. Hank Young is a staff sergeant in the Army at Fort Drum in far upstate New York. He operates artillery pieces. He's served for 9 years, done a deployment to Afghanistan. And Hank told me that of the two options, voluntary felt like the only way to have any control over this process. So he'd put in his paperwork, checking the box that said, I'm here, I'm trans, and you can kick me out now.
2: How did that feel to be communicating that?
3: It was scary. I was actually more concerned. In my head, I was a little bit more concerned that I was going to get judged

0: for electing to get out than I was necessarily for being trans. I really cannot emphasize like how strongly the Army frowns upon anybody trying to get out of anything ever for any reason. So that was actually probably the part that made me the most nervous.
1: I heard this concern a lot, that leaving voluntarily would mean letting other people down. Everyone felt responsible for the people in their units, the people they supervised, even their commanders. Brianna is a sergeant first class, Army Aviation. She's done everything from helicopter mechanic to drill sergeant, two deployments to Afghanistan. She's only out as trans to her family and one close friend, and her immediate commanders, and was still showing up to work as a male officer. So to protect her, I'm only going to use her first name. Brianna was hoping to take the involuntary separation. She didn't want to capitulate. But her main worry seemed to be that her commanders could be blamed or punished for not turning her in. She didn't know what to expect.
2: I have no idea. Like, I'm honestly prepared for a witch hunt, so to speak. And that's really the last thing that I want to experience myself. And I don't want, like, my commander, an excellent commander, my first sergeant, an excellent first sergeant, or any of my peers, I don't want to put them in this position of loyalty to the service or loyalty to a human being. So to me, that would be a very compromised and difficult decision to make. And I don't want to do that to them.
1: In the end, Brianna decided to take the voluntary too. Most people I talked to did. Garrett is one of the few people I talked to who did not choose voluntary separation. She didn't submit any paperwork at all. She decided to dare the military to come and find her, betting that she could find a way through before they could kick her out. Which brings us to Act Two. Act Two, when the bureaucratic shark bites. One quick thing I need to say before we keep going. Garrett and all the service people I talked to did not speak to me in any official Department of Defense capacity. They shared their own thoughts and feelings, their personal views, and the Department of Defense wouldn't answer any of my questions about the military ban. They said they don't comment on ongoing litigation. Okay, so the clock had started. There was less than a month left. Volunteer or we will find you. Garrett entered this new intense phase with the same focus she'd brought before. She would master every element of this bureaucracy, watching out for traps, gathering data, staying two steps ahead if she could. One small example. Once the countdown started, Garrett learned that the military was on the verge of adding a new question to this mandatory health assessment that every service member has to fill out online once a year. The new question would ask if you'd ever experienced gender dysphoria. Basically, are you trans? If you clicked yes, a notification would appear saying you'd been rendered non-deployable, not fit to serve, and telling you to await next steps. So Garrett jumped online before they could change the form and quickly filled out the old version before the new question was added. She figured, correctly, that would buy her time. This was the kind of careful maneuver she was executing on four different fronts simultaneously, keeping all the possible realities alive. Scenario one, a court victory. She and the other plaintiffs win the court case. Could be years away, and sure, maybe they'd all have gotten kicked out by then, but it was still possible. Scenario two, medical retirement. A while back, Garrett saw a doctor about an old injury that was giving her trouble, and he referred her to be assessed by what's called a medical evaluation board. If the military deemed her too disabled to serve, she could be medically retired. And now, that seemed like it could actually be a good option, since the threat of getting pushed out was looming. So Garrett threw herself into this notoriously arduous and unpredictable process, going to doctor's appointments, getting assessed, putting in a mountain of paperwork, to document every injury from her service. And then, she waited. Scenario three. Someone could turn Garrett in, and she'd be forced into the involuntary separation process.

0: Normally, there are options to appeal and make your case if the military is trying to kick you out. Garrett could request to go before a panel of officers called a separation board. But it was unclear if that process would actually help her or just be humiliating. And then after all that, she could just get separated anyway. Scenario 4. Germany, if necessary. She and Chrissy kept up with the house repairs in case they had to sell, had the kids start learning German. I could not imagine, in all my trying, any base that was not covered here, any possible path out of this maze that was unexplored, any blank on any form that was left unfilled out. But the stakes of involuntary separation seemed to keep getting higher. The more time passed, the more Garrett learned. A few weeks from the deadline, Garrett found out about an alarming detail buried in a memo from the Department of Defense. It said that if officers, Garrett is an officer as lieutenant commander, if officers did not self-identify, when they were eventually discharged, they'd get a special code assigned to them. It would go on their DD-214. That's a piece of paper that summarizes your military service. It's an official document. Garrett likened it to a birth certificate. You show it for jobs or to prove you've served. A JKQ code means serious misconduct. BDU means alcohol abuse. The code for trans officers who failed to come forward, JDK.
1: And so JDK is going to designate us as national security risks.
0: What?
1: Yeah. And so it was sort of buried in there and we didn't really know what to make of it. And the lawyers got into it and it was like, oh, this isn't good. And it was like, oh, this is like actually really bad. And it just feels so unnecessary. Like if you don't self-identify, if you don't make it easy on us and you make us like, if you drag this out and make us come and find you, we're going to make it as painful as possible for you and as risky as possible for you.
2: Yeah.
1: I think that's the message, I think.
0: The JDK code would make it hard or impossible to get any kind of job where you'd need a national security clearance, which is the kind of job a lot of people hope to get after they were kicked out.
1: As it was all kind of sinking in, it was really hurtful and felt very scary. But honestly, the next a day or two later, I just started feeling really indignant. I was like, you know what? Like, that sounds like a cool new tattoo. JDK.
0: Did that make you want to do anything differently knowing about this code?
1: You know, I guess it just sort of steeled my resolve to not self-identify, and I'm going to try to make my exit from the military as much on my terms as possible.
0: I'd never heard Garrett sound like this, just openly defiant. But I was worried this was all going to end in the worst case scenario for her. She'd get singled out, punished for not self-identifying, and walk away with nothing. It was getting hard to see it going some other way. The deadline came and went. Garrett was still going to work, waiting. But nothing happened. One by one, almost all the trans service members she knew were put on leave, pending separation. One guy Garrett knew, who had also chosen involuntary, got a notice after the deadline passed. He's an instructor at West Point, was up for a promotion, but his name got flagged, and he was put on leave. I couldn't understand why Garrett's name hadn't been flagged too, but it hadn't. She'd drive to work, check in, sit at her desk, look around.
1: I'm really starting to feel like kind of like out on this island while everybody else is like back on the mainland.
0: Yeah.
1: And I'm like, am I the only one out here?
0: Garrett worried that somebody at her duty station would report her for continuing to show up. At work, she started avoiding the bathroom and the locker rooms, changing in her office or in a closed bathroom stall. She didn't want to raise any alarms. A few weeks later, Garrett got an order to start working from home. It was like one more door closing. Still have a job, can't show up at work. But she'd just work from home as long as she could. And then, in the beginning of August, Garrett texted me. She had some news. She said I should call her.

0: It was gigantic news, it turned out. And it was a good thing. Her medical retirement had come through. When I called, it sounded like she was afraid to get too excited or she'd jinx it.
1: It's slowly been sinking in, and I've been like, I've been getting like more positive feels about it every day. Mm-hmm. As it's sort of like sinking in, like the reality of what this means.
0: Here's what it means. Garrett would get a pension for the rest of her life, health insurance for life for her and Chrissy, and for both kids until they were adults. She'd be a regular retired veteran. No special JDK code branding her. She'd get an honorable discharge.
1: And so I've got somewhere between, say, like 50 days to 90 days to where I'll be a civilian.
0: Oh my gosh.
1: I know. Holy like, that's really soon.
0: Turns out, somehow the best case scenario in all this was that Garrett had been deemed a permanently and fully disabled veteran.
1: Chrissy's sitting next to me now. She said that she's worried I'm going to use that to get out of doing dishes. Which I am now.
0: Chrissy, what do you feel about all this?
2: I feel really lucky, to be honest with you. It took a minute for it to sink in with me, as it usually does. I noticed that day I felt happy. There's like a moment in the movie Bad Guys where the wolf shakes his tail because he did something nice and his tail wags. I like turned around and my tail was wagging. Like, is this, what is this?
0: So how do you square like this kind of process of persecution for who you are leading to this outcome?
1: I was thinking about a way to answer a question like that while Chrissy was talking, and I don't have a good answer. It's just like, I mean, I think this is all really raw right now. So the most clear way to look at it, I think, at this moment.
0: Garrett started talking about this outcome in a really passive way, as if she and Chrissy hadn't been meticulously planning and mapping out all the different options, as if she hadn't pushed to submit all the paperwork for the medical retirement and stayed on top of every detail.
1: It was fortuitous that the medical review board process got started before all of the policies started rolling out after the executive order.
0: Mm-hmm. I mean, that was your strategy.
1: Yeah, I mean, that was a hope to try to get like that option on the table.
2: Hi. I think that Garrett's trying to sound very circumspect and not like we made this happen 100,000% and everybody just needs to deal with it. But we have been gaming this. What? Like, not gaming, but we've built a future. We knew this would happen, and we worked to build a future based on, we worked to make lemonade out of these lemons. And then you get to have a pension and be rewarded for the sacrifice you made to join the military to take care of us. I mean,
1: I just don't like the gaming. That sounds like,
2: that's not sneaky. That's not Bad News Bears. You made a plan. And our plan worked. That's okay.
1: God.
2: What? Give yourself some credit.
0: What are you feeling, Garrett?
1: I'm feeling like I'm still drawing a military paycheck, so I cannot agree or disagree with anything my wife just said on the record.
2: We are just protecting our family.
1: Yeah. Strategically and methodically marching through the halls of a very complex bureaucratic system until we found the right door to open. And now we're going to

0: walk through it.
1: The happy solution that Garrett and Chrissy found, it was pretty rare. Most of the people I talked to got discharged over the winter. And even the ones who pivoted really fast, started school or found a new job, they told me they were struggling and disoriented. Wrecks, mental health-wise. Garrett and Chrissy's safe landing was like one bright spot. Born out of skill and a smile from some god of fortune that most people weren't going to get. There are so many efforts right now by our federal government to pry entire groups of people away from their jobs, their communities, their lives as they've been living them. This particular effort to purge trans people from the military stands out to me. Not only because all of them are serving their country, making sacrifices so many people have no interest in making, but also because who is allowed in the military tends to be a kind of signal for the rest of America. Who is allowed to wear our uniform? Who belongs here? Who are we as a country? And for the last year, the government has been putting on a pretty flashy show of forcing out this one group of people only because of who they are. There have, of course, been decades of case law making that extremely hard to do because it's discriminatory and unconstitutional. But here we are. Garrett finally retired a few weeks ago. She and Chrissy thought about having her ceremony at a gay bar, but decided just to do something small with family. They're planning a trip to Germany later this summer for them and the kids. You know, keeping their options open. That story was produced by Miki Meek and edited by Nancy Updike and Hannah Jaffe Wall. Act 3, Beast Friends Forever. To end our show today, another story of two people facing a huge disruption to life as they know it. But instead of making a million different plans, they have just one single very consequential choice to make. It's from a new book of short stories by Rachel Kong. In this one, God has given up on humans. It starts like this. And on the 2 billionth, 556 millionth, 750,000th day, God reconsidered what he had made and decided that the world would be much better off if humans were other animals entirely, if there were no such thing as human beings at all. And then God gives every single person one choice. Here's the story.
2: Jade was at her best friend Ruby's house when both of their phones pinged with the news, like it was an Amber Alert or a hurricane warning. At the end of the month, God declared, all people would be transformed. Ruby, Jade, and the rest of humanity would have 30 days to select what they wanted to spend the rest of their lives as. They had the entire animal kingdom to choose from. After the deadline, humans would not exist. Jade was straining pasta over Ruby's sink. A hot steam rose into her face, a carbohydrate facial. Ruby stirred the pot of sauce over the stove. What animals have friends? Jade asked Ruby. Ruby typed the question into her phone. Cetaceans are capable of true friendship, Ruby read. Higher primates, elephants, camelids, certain members of the horse family. Camelids or camels? Jade asked. And llamas and alpacas. They sat down to eat their dinner. Ruby poured their wine into her favorite little museum store glasses, which were shaped like egg cups. What animals get drunk? Ruby asked. That one I know, Jade laughed. Elephants and parrots. Deer, moose, bats. So elephants have friends and get drunk, Ruby mused. Jade twirled spaghetti around her fork and conveyed it to her mouth. What do you put in this? It's so good. Fish sauce, you like it? I'm gonna miss your cooking. You won't though, Ruby said, laughing sadly. I mean, that's the kind of beautiful thing. For the first 2 weeks after the announcement, political bickering paused. Instead, zoologists were in high demand, appearing on television shows, looking a bit confused by their newfound fame. Nature programs saw a surge in viewership and revenue. What's your choice? People asked one another. Everyone everywhere was trying to make sense of things, ferret out the superior.

her choice. Ruby thought it was ludicrous. The point was to be freed of trivial human concerns, and yet humans were already trying to extrapolate based on human social conventions, like romance and marriage. Penguins were well publicized as animals that mated for life. Many, many people wanted to be penguins, but were we going to have a world full of penguins when it was getting so warm? 28 days before the deadline, Jade and Ruby met at their favorite old movie theater. At the concession stand, Jade ordered a large popcorn from an acne-riddled teen named Halvor. "What's your choice?" Jade asked Halvor. It was small talk now. "Electric eel," Halvor said. "Very cool," Jade replied. In the darkened theater, Ruby produced the friend's preferred condiments from her purse. Furikake, sea salt, a double-bagged baby food jar of melted real butter. They had been friends since they were 6 years old. That was 30 years of being friends. At 6, they'd made perfume together by steeping rose petals in water. At 12, they practiced freak dancing. At 18, Ruby held Jade's hair back as she puked from too many jello shots. They knew which movie the other wanted to see without asking. The friends emerged from the darkened theater, their eyes squinting to adjust to the light. Ruby loved the movie, but she could tell from the neutral expression on Jade's face that Jade hadn't liked the film, so she tempered her enthusiasm. It happened more frequently than you would think, that someone you loved loved different things than you. At their favorite pho restaurant, Jade ordered for the both of them. "Animals that get the most sleep," Ruby said, "are sloths, koalas, bats, armadillos, cats." "You know, bats sleep a lot and get drunk, so those are pluses," said Jade. "But they gross me out." "You're only finding them gross because of your humanness. You wouldn't find yourself gross as a bat. You wouldn't, like, consider yourself in any reflective surfaces." Their pho arrived. Pink lily pads of rare meat, thin rings of white onion. They were both artists, Jade a painter and Ruby a novelist. But Ruby had always been the more practical of the two. It was what it was. Ruby disliked her own practicality. While everyone was busy being upset that they would be transformed into non-Homo sapiens, Ruby had come up with a spreadsheet of animals, listing the pros and cons of each. "Don't make fun of me," Jade admitted, "but I'm thinking of seeing an astrologer." "Jade," Ruby said, shocked. "I knew I shouldn't mention it." "No, I'm sorry, of course you should. I'll be curious to hear what they think." Even though there was less than a month left of capitalism itself, businesses were still springing up. Consultants who claimed to be able to look into your soul via your eyes and tell you exactly what animal you were meant to be. "What animals experience sexual pleasure?" Jade asked Ruby. "Dolphins, maybe? Don't dolphins seem so, I don't know, basic? The golden retrievers of cetaceans." "Definitely." Jade dipped a raw bean sprout in sriracha. "We should be together, though, you and me. Don't you think?" "Not as penguins," Ruby said. "I refuse to be a penguin." "We won't be penguins." "I wonder if God would let us be rocks," Ruby joked. "Jade and Ruby, stay who we are forever." One week remained. Ruby wanted to bask in the most human things. What were they? To her, they were domestic tasks that most others found unspectacular. Cooking noodles, solving crossword puzzles, pumicing her rough feet, responding to emails with, "Sorry for my delay in getting back to you." She even savored for the first time sitting in traffic on her way to Jade's apartment. "What's the most human thing we could do right now?" Jade asked. "Escape an escape room? Bake a multi-layered cake?" Jade nodded. "Let's bake a cake and do an escape room." They were frosting the cake when Jade, using the offset spatula to smooth the frosting around the cake sides, spoke up. "I think I want to be a whale," Jade said. She seemed nervous to be saying this out loud, and Ruby turned surprised to her friend. It was the first time either of them had expressed a real desire. Until that moment, they had only brought up possibilities in a joking way. "Oh, wow," Ruby said. She tried not to seem too surprised or at all alarmed. "What kind?" "Bowhead whales live to 200. "I don't know if I want to live that long," Ruby said slowly. "Really?" Jade asked. "Don't you think it would be fun being in the same pod for 200 years? I would love to be in your pod," Ruby assured. "What if we chose a shorter-lived whale? Blue whale

their escape room appointment, Jade told Ruby she wasn't in the mood. "Actually, I think I'd rather be alone right now," Jade said. "Okay," Ruby said. "Of course, no problem." She took her car keys from Jade's kitchen counter. Then she hugged her friend, who returned her embrace stiffly. All her life, Ruby had felt like a weirdo. What other people had, groups of friends, romantic partners, weddings where they were treated like celebrities, spacious houses, adorable and well-behaved children, Ruby had never wanted. She wasn't shirking these things as a point of identity, but simply because she had always viewed them as extraneous, empty. Only two things made her feel like she wasn't completely inhuman. One was working, immersing herself in her writing. The other was being around Jade. Only Jade had witnessed Ruby in every iteration of her life and not fled. Why couldn't Ruby agree to be a whale? It could be so simple. ...32 hours remained. Jade and Ruby carpooled to their friend Cassandra's house. In their larger friend circle, everyone had been throwing extravagant parties, trying to spend all the money they could before money no longer mattered. Servers circulated with champagne flutes and crystal dishes of the finest beluga caviar. Jade and Ruby were pleased to see their friends enjoying themselves, but as usual, the two of them wound up talking to each other. "What are you thinking?" Jade asked finally. The friends had been avoiding the question all night, wanting to enjoy the party. "I think," Ruby said slowly, watching her friend's face, "I think I want to be a turtle." Ruby had abandoned her spreadsheet. She couldn't explain it, but Ruby felt, deep in her bones, that she wanted to be a turtle. Jade loaded a potato chip with caviar, placed the entirety of it on her tongue, and chewed for a long moment. "But turtles live even longer than whales," Jade said, as neutrally as she could manage. "I guess it wasn't about the lifespan at all," Ruby admitted. "I don't know if I can explain it. A freshwater turtle? I don't think I want to be a sea turtle, unfortunately. So we won't even be in the same body of water." "I know, Jade, I'm sorry. You can't let me hold you back from being a whale." Jade said nothing. "Please, please don't be mad at me," Ruby said. I couldn't stand it if you were mad at me in our last," she looked at her watch, 29 hours. Jade said nothing still. "I'm just sad," Jade said finally. "I'll miss you." "You won't, actually. Stop it, Ruby," Jade said angrily. "Don't tell me I won't be able to miss." Tears fell down her cheeks in pronounced dramatic rivulets. "I will miss you." "And I'll miss you, Jade," Ruby said. She told herself she wouldn't, but she started crying too. 8 hours remained. Jade slept over at Ruby's. They popped popcorn and watched Chungking Express. Over the years, they'd found the film charming, and then annoying, and now charming again. Lights out, lying side by side, they began to talk the way they had when they were girls having sleepovers. Earlier that day, they had texted their final decisions to God: whale for Jade and turtle for Ruby, and received brown thumbs up emojis. At 4 in the morning, their time, all of humanity would evaporate. Each person would be transformed and placed in a suitable habitat. "Remember that time we raised snails?" Jade asked. Ruby could hear her smiling in the dark. "And my mom got so mad because it was dinner time and the snails were too slow." "I remember," said Ruby. "And we brought them inside in our pockets to race in the bathtub. Delilah and Joseph." "I can't believe you remember that." They lay in the silence for a long moment. "Do you want to be conscious when this happens?" Ruby asked. "Or should we try to get some sleep?" "I don't know. What about you?" "I don't know either." There was another long silence. "I don't think I can sleep," Jade said. "Me neither. Should we do something else?" Ruby stood up and turned the lights on. She peeked out the window and saw that other lights were on too. "What about," Ruby thought, "what about YouTube karaoke?" "I have a good one, hang on." Ruby angled her laptop away from Jade so that the song selection would be a surprise. The familiar notes of Pachelbel's Canon in D came on. Jade broke into laughter, delighted. They didn't need the lyrics. "La la la la, la la la la."
Ruby and Jade sang together at the top of

0: their lungs. They put their phones down and with their arms around each other's waists were singing as loudly as they had ever sung, when in a moment, a hundredth of a second, Ruby and Jade vaporized with the rest of humanity. Atoms scattering, traveling, reassembling, Jade in the Pacific Ocean and Ruby in an Australian pond. But as to be expected with such an enormous undertaking, there was a glitch. For a fraction of a second, Jade, in the body of a blue whale, and Ruby, in the body of a freshwater turtle, sustained human thoughts. Jade thought, Ruby. And Ruby thought, Jade. Then God put his divine palm to his divine face and corrected the error. From then on, Jade swam, and Ruby basked in the sun's warm rays. And God looked upon everything that he had made, and behold, it was very good.
1: The story was read for us by actor Melissa Tang and produced by Diane Wu. You can read the full version of this story, D-Day, in Rachel Kong's new book of short stories, My Dear You. Our program was produced today by Miki Meek and edited by Hannah Jaffe-Walt. 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Thanks, as always, to my boss, Ira Glass. Movie night with him is always the same thing. I brainstorm a ton of ideas, but he only wants to watch his favorite movie for the thousandth time. Any movie I suggest is met with the same response.
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5: There's something rotten in the cows of Denmark and Minnesota and Wisconsin and Idaho. What could cause a previously thriving herd of majestic dairy cattle to stop drinking water and start drinking urine? It's a decades-old dairy farm controversy on Radiolab after the news.
6: From CBC News, the world is sour. I'm Neil Kumar. In Halifax, the search for a missing newborn baby has ended with some bad news. Police say an infant's body was found in a wooded area outside of the city, and two people are now facing criminal charges. Kayla Hounsell tells us what we know so far.
7: It is a distressing call and a very sad event.
8: Staff Sergeant Pierre Bordage was the officer in charge when the disturbing call came in. Officers were notified a woman was in hospital in life-threatening condition. It appeared she had just given birth. Only there was no baby with her. After an urgent day-and-a-half-long search, police now say they have found human remains they believe are connected to the case. Two people have been charged.
7: The two individual charged are relative of the mother.
8: 23-year-old Sukhpreet Singh and his wife, 26-year-old Ramandeep Kaur, are each facing multiple charges, concealing the body of a child, indignity to a dead body, and obstruction. The 23-year-old mother remains in critical condition. Police say they believe the woman experienced a medical emergency, and they do not believe her condition is the result of violence. Kayla Hounsell, CBC News, Halifax.
6: Another trade irritant has appeared just as the North American free trade is up for renewal. A recent decision by the country's telecom regulator could add another layer to the negotiations by upping the amount of money that U.S. streaming services must spend on Canadian productions. As J.P. Tasker tells us, the Americans are resisting.
9: The CRTC, the broadcast regulator, has decided to triple what American streaming giants like Amazon and Disney must pay to fund Canadian media content, demanding 15% of all their Canadian revenue be set aside to create homegrown TV, movies, and news.
10: Let people enjoy their favorite binge-watching experience without paying another liberal

0: tax hike.
1: Trump's trade representative Jamison Greer has railed against the online streaming act, which led to these higher levies, saying Canada must drop a law that discriminates against U.S. tech and media firms if there's any hope of renegotiating CUSMA.
2: So I hope you're prepared.
1: In Ottawa Sunday, the Prime Minister kicked off the FIFA soccer tournament he's co-hosting with Trump next month, while his government considers whether to allow the CRTC rate hike to go ahead. JP Tasker, CBC News, Ottawa.
0: In Ottawa. Crowds cheered as Prime Minister Mark Carney lifts up this year's FIFA World Cup trophy. That took place today when the 2026 World Cup tour stopped over in the city. Carney's soccer skills were put to the test when he played with local children in shooting drills. Canada, the U.S., and Mexico are co-hosting this year's World Cup. Canada's first match will be held on June 12th in Toronto. In Israel, the coming months could redefine the country's political order. Last week, lawmakers advanced a bill to dissolve parliament, paving the way for early elections. But as Cameron McIntosh tells us, how Prime Minister Benjamin Netanyahu will fare is anything but clear.
3: We're asking people what they think about Bibi.
4: If we don't have Bibi, we will be nothing.
5: Says Idan Sadov.
3: You feel safe with Bibi?
4: Yes.
5: Outside Netanyahu's corruption trial in Tel Aviv.
6: My dead dog is better.
5: Paula Kush says the real danger to Israel is Netanyahu's government.
6: If they come into power next time, we have a fascist, nationalist government, it would be the end of us.
7: He finds himself in a difficult political situation.
5: Political analyst Dahlia Scheindlin says Netanyahu has not really recovered from the Hamas-led October 7th attacks that left nearly 1,200 people dead. While controversies over judicial and democratic overhauls, concessions to the far right and religious orthodox, and his criminal trial have him fighting headwinds at home. Polls consistently have Netanyahu below 50%. Scheindlin points to 30 years of political cunning.
8: Given his history, would you bet against him?
7: No, I wouldn't bet against him.
5: Cameron McIntosh, CBC News, Jerusalem.
0: And that is The World This Hour. For CBC News, I'm Neil Kumar.
9: And now a quick look at your overnight weather forecast for the province. We have a risk of a thunderstorm in Winnipeg tonight and a chance of rain, a low of 15, and then a much warmer week ahead. Brandon, a low of 10 with a chance of showers or thunder. Dauphin, a low of 12 with a chance of showers or thunder overnight. You could also see lightning in Flin Flon overnight with a chance of rain, a low of 10 degrees in Flin Flon tonight. Thompson, a chance of showers and a low around 11 in Thompson. Churchill, a low of plus 1 tonight with a chance of showers. 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
10: WNYC.
7: See?
10: Yeah.
13: Simon. Back again.
14: Look who it is.
15: Hey, I'm Latif Nasser. This is Radiolab.
14: Prodigal son has returned.
13: From the top, Matt.
14: Okay, today. We got senior producer Matt Kilty, former senior producer,
13: emeritus.
14: Senior correspondent.
13: Correspondent emeritus.
14: Simon,
13: yeah, at least you got my hyphenated title in there.
14: Back from the grave.
13: Yeah. Hope you're having fun.
14: Having a great time.
13: I'm having a ball.
14: Great. So today, Simon and I, we have a weird story.
13: Okay.
16: I'm very excited that that was your reaction. I feel like this mystery does that to people. Like people are like… What? What are you talking about?
13: All right. So the story first came to us from…
16: My name is Clara Grunel.
13: Clara Grunel.
16: I'm a Danish journalist. Should I say more?
14: Yeah. Like, how are you?
16: I'm very happy, very ecstatic and excited.
14: I can tell the enthusiasm in your voice.
13: That's just the Danish way, right?
16: No.
14: So Clara lives and works in Copenhagen.
16: It's been a long day, but honestly, this is definitely the highlight. So I am excited.
14: She works for this audio journalism company called Zetland.
16: We produce audio stories, features, and news. Yeah.
13: Well, first question is like, how the heck did you come upon this?
16: Yep. I think the first thing that really happened was that we have this internal work. Do you use Slack?
14: Yeah.
16: In one of our channels, this guy, one of our colleagues, posted an article with the headline. Let me see actually if I can

0: lidt. Okay, så det siger, mystik om vandet på danske landbrug. Køerne nægter at drikke.
1: Translation.
0: A mystery about the water on Danish farms. The cows refuse to drink.
2: Okay.
3: Cows refuse to drink water.
0: Yeah.
3: A little strange.
2: Uh-huh.
4: But.
0: Okay, if I can tell you the truth now.
4: In this moment, Clara also remembers there was this other article.
0: Floated in Slack.
4: About how in this little city in Denmark.
0: Dogs refuse to walk on like a sidewalk.
4: Dogs would not walk across a certain portion of the sidewalk.
2: You sound crazy right now.
3: Hey, great.
2: Dogs are walking or not walking across the street?
3: They won't walk on a certain portion of a sidewalk.
4: All these people are walking their dogs and they get to the sidewalk and the dog just sits.
2: That's not even a story. That's not even an anecdote you would tell at a party.
3: What is the news in Denmark? Like, this is the news?
0: But I have to say, these are very niche media. Like, the one is a magazine for engineers and the other is like in a farming magazine.
2: Okay. All right, sure.
3: But here's the kicker.
0: These two, the sidewalk where the dogs refuse to walk and these cows refusing to drink water, was in the same city.
4: And Clara's like,
3: which is weird.
2: Yeah.
0: I was just like,
4: what's going on here?
0: Yeah.
3: So Clara and another colleague.
0: Frelick. We were just intrigued to just go see at least what it was.
3: What was going on?
0: So we asked our editor, can we go for one day? And he was like, yeah, sure, you can have one day.
3: Why not? So, 2025, two of them drive out of Copenhagen.
0: See some windmills.
3: Out into the countryside.
0: You'll see those everywhere, especially out there.
3: It's mostly just flat farmland.
0: Of just grass and nothing else.
4: And after a couple hours, they pull off the road.
3: Onto this little gravel driveway.
4: Where sitting there waiting for them is...
0: Gregers. Christensen.
5: Hi, Gregers.
6: Hi.
4: The man whose cows won't drink.
5: Hi. Frederik Gregers. Hi.
3: He's about in his early 40s.
0: With a sweatshirt, with a lot of like painting stains on it.
3: Steel-toe boots.
0: And we're like, hi.
5: Yeah.
6: Could you guys say it was us?
3: And Clara says, almost like immediately.
5: Nej, jeg bor ikke her. Jeg bor faktisk 4,5 kilometer herfra.
0: He was just like, I don't know what to do.
5: Men jeg har en...
0: I'm about to sell all of my cows. This is my life's work.
3: Clara said he almost seemed a little bewildered.
0: That there was something wrong here.
5: Så de er på ferie rundt i hele verden. Der.
4: So the three of them walk down this path through this grassy field to the barn.
0: Big red barn with a tin roof. And he starts rolling up the door. And we're like not really sure what to expect. And then...
4: Gregers opens the door.
0: We go in.
4: And there's about 200...
0: reddish cows.
4: Sort of just standing around in this barn.
0: And, you know, immediately it's not super clear to us that they're not well, but he's like, come with me over to the water trough.
5: Så 2-3% i strømtag.
0: And the cows come over, and you sort of see them sniffing the water, but they never touch it.
3: And then something weird happens.
0: All of the cows, they start pissing.
3: They start urinating.
0: And then... they start drinking.
2: What?
7: Ej, det er virkelig uhyggeligt at kigge på.
3: The cows start drinking each other's piss. Like the moment a cow starts peeing, all these other cows
0: will immediately run over and turn their head to sort of like catch the piss in the air.
2: Cool.
3: Like it like shoots out.
0: I mean,
3: I've never seen a cow pee.
0: It's like a waterfall.
4: Like a bubbler or a water fountain.
0: A water fountain.
4: Yeah.
0: Yeah, exactly.
3: Wow. All these cows drinking from each other. And Clara said if a cow wasn't peeing, another cow would come over and start licking its behind.
0: Then Gregers is like, oh, they do that to get them to pee because they're so thirsty.
3: And Clara turned to Gregers and she's like,
0: is this normal in any way? Like, is this normal cow behavior? And he's like, no.
5: Jo, det er mange, der spurgte mig om, så det er ikke dumt spørgsmål.
0: It's not normal.
3: He's farmed his whole life, his father before him.
0: I've never seen cows do this before.
2: But how long has this been happening?
3: Like, so apparently like months.
2: Months?
3: Yeah, months.
2: But what? How are they, like, how are they even...
3: like, how are they surviving?
2: Yeah.
3: Well, Gregus said he could get the cows to drink water that he brought from off-site.
4: But cows drink an insane amount of water in a day. It's something like 150 pounds worth of water goes into a cow a day.
0: He was like, I can't bring them water all the time.
3: So he ran tests on the barn water and...
2: yeah.
4: Clean water.
3: Yeah. Nothing wrong with it. Totally clean.
2: Weird.
0: He was super desperate.
4: He told Clara he felt like he was running out of options. And so he started asking other farmers, like, what should he do?
0: And some people are like, yeah, maybe you should contact Gitte.
3: Gitte?
0: Yeah.
2: She's like the cow whisperer?
4: Not quite.
0: Gitte is the person farmers in Denmark call when they have no one else to turn to.
4: So Gregers calls Gitte.
0: And she comes out.
4: She's about in her 60s.
0: Great short hair.
4: And apparently she has brought with her...
0: A copper wire.
4: A long copper wire.
3: And also this gold chain.
0: Like a little pendulum, which
3: oh,
0: is
3: okay.
0: Swinging. And she starts going around the farm.
3: Dangling this little gold pendulum around the water trough, around the cows.
4: And then suddenly...
0: She just freezes, looks up, and... turns away, walks very fast over to her car, and drives away.
4: Like, I'm out of here.
0: I need to get out of here.
3: This farm's possessed.
0: I mean, so she drives away, and Gregers is like, what the like, what is this? And she Gregers calls Gitte, I think the next day or something, and it's like, hey, so you there's still some of your stuff here. What's going on? And she's just like... You'll have to mail me my stuff because I'm never going back to that place ever again.
2: What did she say more than that?
3: Well, what she said is that when she was near the barn, she detected this energy.
0: This horrible energy.
3: That was coursing through Gregus's farm that she believed was coming from.
0: This like huge...
7: Okay, yeah.
0: Building.
4: Picture almost like a Walmart, but black.
0: With these big like Viking runes.
3: Viking symbols on it.
1: Yeah, Viking Link.
4: It's a power station called Viking Link.
0: That receives all of the energy that comes from the UK to Denmark.
4: And then sends that energy across Denmark.
3: And it sits right next to Gregus's farm.
0: And so what Gitte is convinced of is that the big black box next to the barn is sending out so much electricity.
3: That somehow that electricity is getting into the water on Gregus's farm and shocking the cows.
2: What? This is like a Twin Peaks episode. This is crazy. What are you talking about?
4: This is Gita's theory, Lutz.
2: This does not. This sounds like nonsense.
3: I know.
2: I just can't wait for this to tie to the sidewalk, however it's going to tie.
3: Oh, the dogs.
2: Yeah.
3: It unfortunately won't, but...
2: Won't.
3: I'll get ahead of that and tell you the sidewalk. We're not going to talk about it.
2: Red herring. All right.
3: It was a big reason as why they went out there, but then everything became about the cows and the electricity getting into the cows.
2: Wait, but slowly... Is any of this physically possible?
3: Well, this is where things get even weirder.
4: So...
6: I think we got a mystery on our hands.
4: Clara and her colleague...
7: Oh, yeah.
4: Go back to their office.
0: And we start Googling.
4: Like, is this a unique thing to this guy?
0: If this is something that other people have experienced.
4: And she starts Googling and finds out that this is not only happening at Gregory's farm.
0: No, hvad troede du først, det var?
3: She finds another farmer in Denmark.
8: Om jeg sådan rigtig troede noget.
3: His cows won't drink water.
4: They're drinking each other's pee.
9: Jo, men det går jo.
3: Then, another farmer in Denmark.
4: Same thing.
0: We quickly found that it was the same story again and again.
4: Farmers whose cows stopped drinking water and started drinking their pee.
3: That either live next to power lines or a power station.
4: And as Clara kept looking into this, she realized that this wasn't something that was just happening in Denmark. It was also happening in the United States.
6: Come on in.
3: Okay. So she hears about this farmer named Jill Nelson.
0: I think she's from Minnesota.
4: Yeah, well, like, okay, you're, yeah.
3: A dairy farmer in Southwest Minnesota.
4: Like, you've got a family that's been on this farm for how long?
10: Yeah, so my family's been on the farm here since 1884. And I'm the fifth generation.
4: And she said she started noticing problems with her cows long before Gregor's, way back in 2008.
10: I started noticing that cows were becoming more reluctant to come into the parlor.
4: Her cows didn't want to come into the milking parlor where they all get milked.
3: Like, they would get really fidgety around the entrance to the parlor.
10: And kind of jump into the parlor.
3: Which was odd.
10: Yeah.
4: And then she started noticing the kind of telltale sign.
10: They started lapping at the water, not... You know, cows like to stick their nose in and they drink.
4: Her cows suddenly didn't want to drink.
10: And they would walk over to a puddle of urine and drink that dry. It was really, I've never seen anything like it before.
3: And it was right around here.
10: I just thought, this isn't normal. This isn't right. Something's wrong here.
3: Jill said she remembered this thing she had heard of called...
10: Stray voltage.
3: Stray voltage.
11: What had you heard about stray voltage?
10: I had some customers in Wisconsin that had gone through it.
3: Where they had told Jill that they had electricity that had gotten into their cows.
1: 1, 2, 3, 4, 5. 1, 2, 3, 4, 5.
4: And I was actually back in Wisconsin this past summer.
1: All right, here we are at the Barron County Fairgrounds.
4: At a county fair.
1: 4-H fair is underway.
4: And I just went around asking dairy farmers,
1: have you ever dealt with stray voltage on your farm?
4: And almost every single one of them was like,
9: yes.
4: Oh, yeah.
12: I dealt with stray voltage way back when they didn't know what stray voltage was.
4: Every one of them had been either affected by it or knew someone who'd been affected by it. Give me a number here. 200? 300?
13: Well, I used to do one a day.
4: And actually, Matt and I talked to this dairy electrician.
3: Yeah, a guy named Larry Neubauer.
4: Who told us the number of stray voltage cases he's worked on.
13: I would have to say probably close to over 4,000 to 5,000.
3: What?
13: Yeah.
4: We found cases of stray voltage reported in New York, Pennsylvania, Vermont, Idaho.
3: Basically at farms all over the country, where what is happening, these farmers say, is that electricity is getting out of the cables that are in the ground near their farm, somehow, and finding the path of least resistance to their farms, where they have concrete with rebar, they have metal, they have water, and this electricity is getting up into that stuff and into their cows.
9: Stray voltage is horrible. It will destroy you.
4: And some of these farmers that we talked to told us about how it starts with them not drinking water.
9: And when they don't drink water, they don't eat.
10: And if they stop eating, that's it. There's nothing you can do. You can't force feed a cow.
9: They kind of starve themselves to death.
4: We heard of cows getting so weak they couldn't stand back up.
12: I feel like giving up. You know, you have a good cow just die before your eyes.
4: Cows that were born with birth defects.
14: You just didn't want to go to the barn after a while, so.
10: I didn't know at any morning or any moment what I would find when I went out to the barn.
4: We're talking cows that had died overnight or what?
10: Mm-hmm.
4: And that happened a couple of times?
10: I wish. My son's favorite cow, and she was my favorite cow, she literally died right in front of me. When that happened, that was it. I knew that I couldn't do it anymore. I couldn't do it.
4: We heard stories about dairy farmers going bankrupt after their cows started dying, stopped producing milk.
3: But then we also heard how none of this is really

0: So yeah, so we left off with basically you have thousands of farmers who have claimed to have experienced this thing called stray voltage.
1: Right.
0: Who end up being told like, no, that's actually not what's happening. Mm-hmm. And this next part of the story.
1: Yes.
0: Is kind of a little bit of a history lesson.
1: Of?
0: Electricity.
1: Okay.
0: It's kind of a story about our relationship with electricity. And I think to understand that.
1: To understand that, we have to go back, Matt.
0: Yeah, Latif. We do.
2: What is electricity? And where does it come from?
1: To understand that, we have to invoke a cliche.
0: Yes. So does the birth of electricity in America really start with Ben Franklin and a kite?
3: No.
0: Oh. So to take us back, we talked to...
3: Hi, I'm Richard Hirsch. I am a professor of history of science and technology.
0: Richard Hirsch.
4: From Virginia Tech.
0: And also...
5: David Nye. I'm a professor in Denmark.
4: David Nye.
0: He's written a bunch of books on energy and electricity.
5: Which, of course, is why I'm being interviewed, I guess, for this program.
0: Okay. Turns out electricity in America, it's a little bit after Ben Franklin.
3: Oh, yeah. Yeah. It didn't really get going until about 1800.
0: When scientists first started figuring out how to make batteries, how to make generators, so that we could actually create our own electricity.
4: And do things with it, like send it down a wire.
0: And then turn that electricity on and off.
4: To create a code.
5: Which is the Morse code.
4: And suddenly you could send a message from California to New York like that. Nearly at the speed of light.
5: So they suddenly realize electricity's got this sort of almost magical power.
0: The first message ever sent by telegraph. What hath God wrought?
4: So, 1830, you get the telegraph.
3: 1876.
0: Alexander Graham Bell patents the telephone.
3: Which seems to work nicely.
4: And also, in the 1870s, you get light.
0: Most importantly, Edison's light bulb.
3: And it was pretty wild stuff.
5: Because up to that time, all of human history, light and fire were the same thing. You couldn't have...

0: have fire without light or light without fire, that if you saw a light, it automatically meant something was burning. And when the electric light came along,
1: David says light bulb makers would have these public demonstrations
0: where, for example, they pick up the light bulb in their hand and hold it.
1: Something you could just never do with fire.
0: And then they take the light bulb and turn it upside down.
1: With fire, the flame always wants to go up. But now you could point the light.
0: It's kind of, oh, that's amazing.
2: And at the end of the demo, the demonstrator would take the light bulb and
1: smash it.
2: And the light
0: immediately goes out.
3: Now you don't have to worry about your house burning down if you knock over a kerosene lamp, for example.
2: Now you have safe, controllable electric light.
0: Yeah, I mean, the capitalists can see that this is going to make money.
2: And in fact,
4: Pearl and Fulton.
3: On Pearl Street in New York City.
2: Down in the financial district.
4: Oh, it's right here.
3: I have a picture of myself and my wife next to a plaque.
4: Should we take a selfie together?
1: Yep. It's a big metal plaque.
4: Cute.
1: 1882. Like 3 feet tall, 2 feet wide.
2: Above the text, we have an etching of 5 or 6 generators, men standing about.
4: Turbines, got electrical wires seemingly running out of the turbines.
1: A plaque to commemorate.
3: The first large-scale power plant.
4: The birthplace of power!
3: In the world.
2: This is the place.
1: And so down there in Lower Manhattan.
2: This is where it began.
1: You had electric light.
0: The stock exchange had it. The department store, railway stations, factories that could run at night had it.
2: The wealthy.
0: It's a prestige thing.
2: They had it.
0: So it starts there.
3: But then
5: the country still in the dark.
2: It starts spreading.
5: Lights up.
1: It spreads from New York to Boston.
2: From Detroit to Chicago.
5: Lights up north, south, east, west.
1: Out to farms.
2: Rural schools, homes.
5: New lines going up almost everywhere at the rate of 500 miles a day.
2: The whole country lighting up.
3: And then Edison and others came up with
6: so smart to own an automatic dishwasher.
3: Appliances.
1: Electric stoves.
2: Refrigerators.
3: Fans.
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3: The motors.
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3: Radios.
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2: Vacuum cleaners. 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
7: The miracles of electricity.
1: But while all these cities are lighting up, the vast majority of the country remains in the dark. Most of America, rural at this point, they don't have any electricity.
3: And that's because if you are trying to make money, in cities you had several hundred customers per mile of distribution wire. Go out into the countryside to farms, and you're talking about, on average in the 1920s, 3 to 5 customers per mile.
2: Mm.
1: There was no demand out in the countryside.
3: Right.
2: Farmers were more concerned about having good roads.
3: So they could get food to markets better.
2: So for farmers, when it came to electricity,
3: they were certainly wowed by it, but
2: they're kind of like, it's for the city folk.
1: Maybe you go to see a movie.
3: But we'd rather be out here.
2: In like the dark ages.
3: Literally. The Dark Ages.
2: Yeah.
1: Until power companies, almost like they did with the light bulb, started going out to state fairs, county fairs.
3: To demonstrate to farmers that they could use a lot of electricity.
1: They'd set up booths or tents, and they'd be like, okay, Joe Farmer, you know how you have to pump water from a well to get your water? Well, how about an electric water pump that runs with just the push of a button? Or what about refrigeration? Wouldn't it be nice to be able to keep your milk nice and cold?
8: Ooh.
1: So it doesn't spoil and you can sell more of it, make more money.
8: Right.
1: Or how about electric heaters so you can keep more and more eggs at just the right temperature before they hatch?
8: Mm.
1: Things like that.
2: And then the federal government creates the Rural Electrification Administration, starts giving loans to farmers so they could pay for things like power lines.
1: And so by the 1940s,
5: the country is still in the dark.
1: Huge portions of the country
5: lights up.
1: Start to come online.
5: Lights up for Mississippi and Ohio.
1: Power lines start crisscrossing America.
5: Lights up north, south, east, west.
1: And over the next 20 years,
5: new lines going up almost everywhere at the rate of 500 miles a day.
1: You go from almost none of the farms in America having electricity to, by the 1960s, almost every single one of them is electrified.
2: You can think of the farm as kind of like the way that rural America, like rural schools, stores, homes, were all sort of pulled out of the dark ages and into modern life.
8: Uh-huh.
2: As a way to boost quality of life, but also productivity, efficiency, profit.
1: But this becomes the problem because now, by the time you get to the 1960s,
9: we've become dependent on electrical power.
1: The whole country is humming and buzzing with electricity.
9: We like it because it's clean, it's inexpensive. And it will do almost any work you can think of.
2: And this is the issue. which is if you have an entire population dependent on electricity and that population keeps growing, well, then you need more electricity.
1: And so power companies, to meet this demand, start to build more and more.
7: Oil and gas could be here in quantity.
1: Oil plants, gas plants, coal plants.
8: A nuclear power program.
1: Nuclear power plants to generate more electricity.
2: And to get that electricity across the country, power companies began building these huge towers that you see out in the countryside that had power lines that were carrying more electricity than we'd ever seen before.
1: Power lines that had to cut through.
10: They now look out on the pasture and see power lines growing.
1: Farmland.
2: And for a lot of farmers across America.
11: Farmers angry about a power line being built through their fields.
2: They hated them.
12: Farmers still don't want a high-powered electric line across their land.
13: Farmers are fighting construction of the power line on their land.
2: And one of the most famous examples of this is called the Power Line Protests, which was in the 70s in western Minnesota.
14: Western Minnesota farmers have resisted the high-voltage power line with harsh words, lawsuits, and sporadic clashes with sheriff's deputies trying to protect survey and construction crews.
2: Farmers shot out components of thousands of power lines. They managed to topple towers by chopping out the legs of them. They end up toppling like 15 of these towers.
1: And a lot of it had to do with a concern about electricity.
15: Farmers like John Tripp want to know why Minnesota said it was okay for the power line to pass over his fields and cows, but not over state wildlife preserves or school bus stops.
16: They are tipping us off that this line is dangerous to us, to our families, and to our farm animals.
17: Were they dangerous? Like, had there been safety testing for this technology before it was deployed?
2: Oh, yeah. There'd been testing done to make sure, like, that the lines were safe and insulated and, you know, things like that.
17: Right.
1: But the idea here is that there was just this ambient concern that there was something wrong about these power lines.
3: If you want to do some research, I remember seeing photographs of people holding up fluorescent light bulbs underneath high-voltage transmission lines, and the lights would light up.
2: Really?
3: Oh, yeah, yeah. The electric fields were so intense underneath the power lines that the bulb illuminated.
2: That's wild.
3: You know, my mother-in-law lived near some power lines, and I always thought, well, I don't want to live there.
2: So what happened was, after these power lines started going up and there were these protests in the 70s in Minnesota, one state over in Wisconsin, farmers started complaining that all of a sudden their cows are getting sick, their cows aren't drinking water, and they actually start filing lawsuits against the power companies saying, this is because of you, because electricity is getting out into the ground, into our farms, and into our cows.
17: Yeah.
2: And they start to win those lawsuits.
1: Like, I think you said, Matt, that one of them, that it was like $1 million payout for a farm. They argued that the losses were in the milk productivity of their cattle due to this stray voltage.
17: Those were like jury trials, probably?
2: Yeah.
17: And who? What was the sort of caliber of the scientific experts? I don't know. I just am like wondering whether it was like a really strong emotional appeal that won those lawsuits, or was it like, no, there's like very clear connect the dots here, boop a da boop a da boop.
2: I mean, they have electricians come out and conduct tests that show there's electricity in the farm. But this is part of the problem, is there aren't,
17: I see,
2: there aren't really experts on this.
17: Yeah.
2: And there aren't really standards at this point. And so the state of Wisconsin, because of these lawsuits, is like, oh God, we got to figure this out. We got to figure out what's going on, what's acceptable for even electricity to be like in the ground or on the farm. And so the Department of Agriculture in the state of Wisconsin creates in 1986 a stray voltage task force, which ends up getting in touch with this guy.
18: Doug Reinemann, professor of biological systems engineering at the University of Wisconsin-Madison.
1: Doug works on milking machines.
18: In the modern context, robotic milking machines. But back in the 1990s, I was asked to investigate concerns about stray voltage.
1: Now, had you heard of stray voltage before?
18: No, not really.
1: And so what was your first reaction to the idea?
18: Well, my first reaction is to find out more about it.
2: So Doug goes and reads whatever he can find.
1: And what he finds is that stray voltage did not begin in Wisconsin.
18: No.
2: Actually, the earliest reports
18: date back to the early 1960s.
2: On the other side of the world.
18: In New Zealand.
1: Huh. And what were the reports?
18: So it's a really interesting story. In New Zealand at that time, it was sort of the tradition for dairy farmers to go barefoot.
2: So these farmers would be milking their cows,
18: not wearing any shoes or boots.
2: And when they touched something like the metal pail or the metal water trough,
18: they felt the tingle.
1: Electricity, some

0: somewhere on that farm, getting up into them.
1: First documented case, people out on farms. Then Doug sees the reports we mentioned in North America.
0: New York, Pennsylvania, all of them involving cows.
1: Cows behaving strangely, cows not producing milk.
0: So what Doug starts to do
2: is design a study to investigate a very specific question.
0: Which is basically, how much electricity does it take for a cow to feel it?
3: Mm. Like, wait. Can I stop you for a second?
0: Yeah.
3: Why are we talking about cows? Why not any other animals?
0: Like, why not a goat or a chicken?
3: Yeah.
0: Well, so Doug explained to us that
2: cows,
0: there's a couple things.
2: They're often in wet environments.
0: So cows spend a ton of time on wet concrete and also are drinking, as we said, just a ton of water, which are both highly, highly conductive.
1: Yeah. And then the other reason is actually
2: because cows are bigger.
1: Simplest way to think about this is cows are bigger. So they're like a bigger wire. So it's easier for electricity to pass through them.
3: Oh, no.
1: But anyway, UW-Madison, they've got a lot of cows.
2: Something like 500 cows.
1: And one by one, Doug and his team would take a cow into a barn stall.
2: A specially designed stall.
1: The cow would stand on this fancy scale.
2: So we could measure when the cow shifted their body weight.
1: When they would flinch.
0: And then they would take an electrode, clip it to the snout of the cow, and then clip four more electrodes, one to each hoof. Turn on a tiny little generator and send a small little pulse of electricity through the cow.
2: Like 10 pulses.
0: And then watch. From there, they'd increase the electricity a little bit more, and a little bit more, and a little bit more.
2: And then we would see the cow basically move, and they might move a hoof, they might move their head, they might move an ear. Generally, is a fairly subtle response.
1: The tiniest little indication that the cow feels something that it might not like.
3: Yeah.
1: And they keep doing this until they get to the point where most of the cows are doing something, like a little head twitch or a little leg kick, something that shows they're reacting.
3: And so at what point is that?
2: So if you want to imagine what the cow experiences, put a 9-volt battery on your tongue. That's the sort of experience.
0: Which I did. Yeah.
3: For this story.
1: For this story.
0: You're telling me this is safe?
1: He is now going to place the battery on his tongue.
0: I'm sort of nervous.
1: I know I am. I'm actually scared too.
0: Yeah. Oh, yeah. Oh, no, that's no fun.
1: Okay. What'd you feel?
0: Oh, it's like, it's almost like something really cold touching your tongue for a second.
2: Yes.
1: Oh, that's not bad.
0: Hey, Matt, don't tell me.
1: Yeah, what are you crying about?
2: It's often experienced as a thermal sensation.
1: I'd say he reacted a little stronger than warranted.
3: Matt. But you haven't even done it, so how could you say that?
0: You haven't even done it, yeah.
1: I'm too scared to.
3: But the 9-volt analogy works, the coldness, except the coldness has to be so bad that pee is better than that.
1: Right, and they're not even saying that. They're just saying at 9 volts, this is when you start to see behavioral changes, adverse behavioral changes.
3: Right.
1: And so what the state of Wisconsin does is they set the threshold for what is an acceptable level of stray voltage of electricity on the farm below that.
3: Okay, which makes sense.
1: Now.
3: Like a lot below that or a little below that or like how below?
1: Doug says well below that.
3: Well below that, okay.
1: So now Doug also says if you take that threshold and you take that out into the real world, into farms, which in the state of Wisconsin since 1990, there have been over 9,000 stray voltage investigations conducted by the state. You find that less than 3% of farms ever hit this threshold.
3: Oh, weird.
0: And again, that threshold, that's just for behavior.
2: You know, one of the reasons we spend a lot of time looking at behavior because it is the most sensitive indicator.
0: Like if electricity is harming a cow, hurting a cow, the first thing you're going to notice is some change in the cow's behavior.
2: But of course, we looked at milk production, we looked at water intake, we looked at things like feed consumption and things on, you know, blood chemistry. We did like all kinds of things.
1: And what they found is that the amount of electricity it takes to get a cow to stop drinking water or to mess up its immune system or have all these infections is so much electricity that out on a farm, like you're just not going to find this unless it's a real serious problem.
2: Yeah, wires will always break. You know, hopefully not often, but there's always the possibility that the electrical system can be damaged. But you know,
1: Doug says in the rare case that does happen, you get a lot of stray voltage.
2: Find it and fix it. It's not hard to find and it's not hard to fix.
3: But then if it's not electricity, what is happening with the cows? Like why are they
4: not drinking water and, yes, drinking pee.
5: Well, there can be 1,000 different issues of what's going on, and you just simply got to look through those.
0: So we talked to a veterinarian.
5: Dr. Don Sanders, doctor of veterinary medicine.
1: How many years did you practice as a vet?
5: 50.
1: Wow.
0: And Don told us from his 50 years, what he'd mostly seen
5: is cows drinking urine is when they lack potassium in their diet.
0: Cows will turn to drinking pee if they don't have enough minerals like potassium.
5: Sodium or whatever like that. That generally is the major reason for drinking urine.
0: I guess I'm also a little surprised. Like I'm sure I'm deficient. I know I'm deficient in vitamin D. I don't know. I'm sure there are a dozen things that I don't have enough of. And yet I'm not going around drinking urine, but why is it that these cows are so sensitive?
5: Let me throw something out to stir the pot a little.
0: Basically, Don explained that these cows being milked are not just average animals. They have been bred to be more like high-performance athletes. And so if their diet is not perfectly dialed in, things will go bad.
5: And it won't be all at once. It'll be when it's been that way for several months or maybe even longer.
0: And then you start to get immune problems, udder infections, or even pee drinking.
5: Exactly.
3: Okay, I get that. But that doesn't explain the not drinking water part.
1: Right. So remember a farmer in Minnesota, Jill Nelson, how she said...
6: And then they started lapping at the water.
1: Her cows started lapping at the water, not drinking it normally.
3: Yeah.
6: You know, cows like to stick their nose in and they drink.
7: They slurp it up.
1: So we ended up talking to this guy, Nigel Cook.
0: He's another professor at UW-Madison.
7: In the School of Veterinary Medicine.
0: So he said, okay, so take a cow lapping water.
7: Oh my God, we've got stray voltage because the cows are lapping the water as normal. you could go to 100% of farms and find cows that lick and lap and play with water.
1: And he also said a dairy cow, when she's not eating or being milked, she's sort of just like standing around in a barn.
7: And she's looking for other things to do.
1: As Nigel put it.
7: They like hobbies.
1: Cows like doing stuff.
7: And one of those things is hanging around water troughs and playing with water.
0: And he also told us that cows are just like very social animals. They have social dynamics, hierarchies.
7: Cows will sometimes stand in the water trough and they'll kind of be dominant around it, kind of shoo other cows away.
1: Or they can be really sensitive to overcrowding.
7: We've certainly been to barns where instead of 3 to 4 inches of trough perimeter space per cow, which is our design recommendation, now we have 2. That makes a difference to water access.
1: I guess what I'm wondering though is if you look at the cases of stray voltage, like some of them start in North America in the late 70s into the 80s, and then like really pick up in the 90s. And so what I'm wondering is like clearly something happened or was happening with cows.
7: Well, work out what was going on in the 90s. Yeah, so let's take Wisconsin. When I arrived in 1999, we had 25,000 dairy herds. Mm-hmm. And most of them were tie stalls.
1: What's a tie stall?
7: If you've driven around the upper Midwest, yeah, there are little red barns.
1: Yeah.
7: Those are tie stalls.
1: And Nigel explained, in a tie stall, what you have is each individual cow
7: confined in a single stall.
1: Tied to that stall.
7: So she lived in that stall. She fed in front of the stall. She had a little water cup in front of every stall.
1: And so the job of a dairy farmer
7: was deliver feed, scoop the poop out in the morning, and milk the cow twice a day. So relatively simple cow management where you could see if a cow wasn't eating enough or wasn't drinking enough, you could pick up a sick cow.
1: But in the 90s... as costs were rising, margins tightening, dairy farmers started modernizing. They started to build milking parlors.
7: Now you're not milking them in the stall.
1: You're bringing them over to the parlor where you're milking them together with more elaborate milking machines.
0: And now, because you can milk more cows more efficiently, you don't need that old red tie stall barn. Instead, you need a new bigger barn.
7: What's called a freestall. So they're free to move around.
0: Now you can house more cows.
7: They're not chained in a stall anymore.
0: Which means now, instead of feeding a cow individually,
7: you feed a group of cows.
1: You make the cows all drink from the same water trough as a group.
0: Which cuts costs, it cuts labor. And so now...
7: now you can have 150 cows, 250 cows, 500 cows, 1,000 cows. Now we're building 20,000 cow dairies.
1: Nigel says in that transition to bigger dairy farms, some of these farmers just couldn't make it.
7: And life became very difficult for them. And somebody comes along and says, well, this problem's because you built the wrong barn and you're not a very good manager. You're not feeding the cows properly. It's not necessarily what a farmer wants.

0: wants to hear that I'm not very good at managing my cows. And they probably were very good at managing their cows in a tie stall, where they grew up, where their fathers and grandfathers managed cows. So that's a bitter pill to swallow. Whereas somebody could go on your farm and say, hey, I think you got stray voltage. It's somebody else's problem. It's the utility's problem. Now you have somebody to blame. You've got a boogeyman, and it's not your fault. It's somebody else's fault.
1: And I would say, you come and milk my cows and tell me that, because I know my cows. I, you know that this is affecting them. And I really love my cows. And I feel, I'm their caretaker. So when you're not able to take care of them, it's really hard. And it was really hard on my husband, because when the cows would get to the point where, you know, they were just suffering, we'd have to put them down, and he was the one that had to do that. So, yeah. When you stop crying because you're putting a cow down, you know, it's been a lot.
2: So Jill sued her power company, and I've been reading through those court documents. And in them, the power company is making a lot of the same arguments that we just heard, that the electricity found on Jill's farm didn't meet the threshold, how a lot of the problems on Jill's farm started after she built this big milking parlor. She had increased her herd size. They made arguments about how her feed composition wasn't right, how the milking machines were causing infections. But also, there's this other argument taking place in these documents about something that's very tricky but very fundamental to this whole story, which is, what is the resistance of a cow?
3: What?
2: Which we will get to.
3: Is the resistance of a cow? It feels epic.
2: I'd say
3: somehow.
2: It kind of is.
3: Okay. Explain.
4: Well, okay. Sort of physics 101 here, electricity 101.
3: Yeah, love it.
4: So when it comes to electricity, you're dealing with basically three things: voltage, current, and resistance.
3: Okay.
4: And these three things are always kind of in relation to one another.
2: And it's sort of try to help you make sense of that. We're going to do a little analogy,
3: okay,
2: which is, imagine it's springtime.
3: It is actually springtime. I don't really need to imagine.
2: Okay, it's springtime.
3: Yeah, right.
2: You're outside.
4: And what do you do in the spring?
2: You tend to your garden.
4: You tend to your garden, exactly.
2: And in your garden, in your hand, you have a hose.
3: Okay, yeah, here I am.
4: We're painting this picture for you because the hose is, in fact, quite a nice way to understand how electricity works. So, what do you have at one end of the hose at the house? You have the spigot.
3: Right.
4: The spigot that can turn the water up or turn the water down.
3: Sure.
2: So, the spigot is basically the voltage. So, open the spigot way up, you got a lot of volts. Open it a little bit, tiny little bit of volts.
3: Like, it's like how much push is coming out from the beginning.
2: Yeah.
4: From that, you've got the water that is then actually moving, right?
3: Water's moving, yeah.
4: That is your current.
2: The flow of electricity.
3: Okay.
2: So, it stands to reason, more volts, more flow, more current. Fewer volts, less flow, less current.
3: Totally. Makes sense.
4: However, there is one final piece to this.
2: This is the important part.
3: Okay.
2: The resistance.
3: The resistance.
4: Yes. So think of it almost like the hose itself. It has a set diameter, a sort of amount of space that the water can flow through.
2: Yeah. So it's like if you have like a huge wide fire hose or something and you crank that spigot, you're going to get... But if you had like...
3: You get sleep apnea. Yeah, okay.
2: If you have a hose that's like the diameter of like a little tiny straw, uh-huh, like a little cocktail straw,
3: okay,
2: it, yeah, doesn't matter how open that spigot is, how many volts you're trying to shove through there, you're still just going to get a tiny little bit of flow, of current.
3: Right, correct.
2: That's why resistance is so important, because it affects the flow, the current, how much electricity is actually passing through something.
3: Yeah. Okay.
2: So in the real world of electricity, something like rubber, and this stuff gets measured in ohms, okay, so we're not going to get into it, but that's what it's measured in.
3: Yeah.
2: Rubber has the resistance of something like 10 to the 13th power ohms.
3: So rubber is like the brickiest of brick walls.
2: Yeah, or the tiniest of straws of straws.
3: Tiniest of straws of straws.
2: So
3: right.
2: Very resistant, so it means you don't get a lot of current, a lot of electricity passing through.
3: Sure, yeah.
4: And then to keep this going, dry human skin can be about as low as 10,000 ohms.
3: Feeble resistance. We have,
4: yeah,
3: very little, yeah, to no resistance.
4: And then wet human skin can be about 1,000 ohms.
3: Oh, even less. So like nothing.
4: Yeah, not very much.
3: We're one of those like boba straws.
5: Yeah, human boba. Now a cow.
4: This is the question.
2: What is its resistance?
3: Mm-hmm.
2: So back in the 80s and 90s, when researchers were doing all this work on cows, they came up with a number. They settled on a number, 500 ohms. So less than wet human.
3: So it's like we have to take even better care of them.
2: Yeah, because they've always been trying to be cautious and conservative for the sake of the cow. So yeah, they come up with this number.
3: Okay, as they should be. I think as they should be.
2: Yeah,
3: right.
2: Yeah, of course. And so they come up with this number, 500. This is known in the world.
4: 500 ohm cow.
2: The 500 ohm cow.
4: But the thing is.
6: And in my world, that just does not exist. Okay.
4: There are people like Larry Neubauer, that electrician that we heard from earlier in the story, who's just like, no way, don't believe it.
6: It's nowhere near 500 ohms.
3: Huh. Why does he think that?
2: Well, yeah. So Larry told us.
6: Well, how is that 500 ohms determined?
2: How that was determined makes a big difference.
6: Well, the 500 ohms was determined in a stanchion barn, the old milk tie stanchion barn. Have you guys all seen an old stanchion barn?
2: Yeah, the old school red barn.
6: Right on.
2: That's one cow in a stall.
6: Right. Well, today, they never get tied up in a tie stall barn.
2: They're all in free stall. It's all
6: free stall barn.
2: They roam around now.
6: Yep.
3: But why should that matter where the cow is?
2: Well, because Larry explained, in a free stall barn or in a big milking parlor, you have all these cows grouped together where they are often coming into contact with this slurry, a slurry of manure, cow urine, and like water or milk.
3: Yeah.
2: And Larry explained that slurry
6: is highly conductive.
2: Is very conductive. And as we already know, when something gets wet, its resistance drops.
3: Yeah. It's like a straw that when it gets wet, the straw opens up.
2: Right. It's the same thing here with the cows.
3: Right. Yes. They are becoming bigger electricity straws.
2: Right. That's Larry's theory.
6: The cows are nothing more than like goldfish in a pond. If I gave you an extension cord, I plugged in the drill and I said, go walk across the grass here and go drill into that post, okay? You wouldn't think twice about it. You go over there, drill the hole in the post, come back, right?
2: Yeah.
6: If I gave you that same drill and told you to jump in the pool and go drill out the iron post in the pool, right? You'd have a second thought about that now, wouldn't you?
2: So what happened was in 2016, these Idaho dairymen contacted Larry and they're like, hey, we think we have stray voltage on our farm. Larry went out there, said, yeah, you do. And the reason no one will tell you you do is because of this whole resistance thing. And so the Idaho dairyman told Larry, well, how about we do a study trying to determine the resistance of a cow in these freestall barns?
6: So we called up Richard Norell out of the state of Idaho.
7: And they invited me out to do some resistance measurements on cows.
4: So this is Rick.
7: I have a PhD in dairy science.
2: And the reason they reached out to Rick.
7: Well, my PhD, I collected information on resistance of cows.
2: Rick had actually done cow resistance studies back in the 80s.
4: And he's like, sure, I can run this study.
7: And then we had a meeting with the dairy industry, with Idaho Power.
4: To be like, can you guys help out? Can you fund any of this?
2: And Idaho Power brought in
7: Doug Reinemann.
3: Ooh.
2: Our Wisconsin guy.
3: Yeah.
7: He was representing Idaho Power as their expert.
3: Interesting.
2: But it's also like Doug is the national expert, like the go-to person on this.
7: So if he says thumbs down, well, then you have quite a hill to climb if you're going to beat his thumbs down. So he did write a report at the end that he thought some things were good, some maybe not so good.
2: Did Idaho Power sign off on the research?
7: Not really. I mean, they sent us a letter and said that they didn't believe we were going to find anything and they were not going to support it anyway.
2: Oh, that sounds like a pretty definitive no.
7: Right.
4: But anyhow, Rick goes out with the dairyman, with Larry.
7: Looked at 6 different Idaho dairies.
4: Modern commercial dairy farms.
2: Where the cows.
7: They're walking in manure.
2: They're all together.
7: They're wet.
4: They set up all these tests where they hook up different electrodes to different parts of the cows.
7: Because stray voltage can go from front feet to rear feet.
2: It can go from mouth to all 4 feet.
7: It can touch the belly of the cow and that goes out through all 4 feet.
2: And so they ran all these different tests on like over 170 cows and ultimately come up with a number.
3: What is it?
2: 200.
3: 200?
2: From 500 to 200.
3: So what does that actually mean?
6: Well, if you take a 500 ohm cow and you put 1 volt across it, that would be 2 milliamperes.
2: 2 milliamps of current, which is the current threshold.
6: Well, yeah, according to them at 500.
2: Yeah.
6: Yep. If you take a 250 ohm cow and you had 1 volt under the perfect conditions, you'd have 4 milliamps through her.
2: So it'd be double. It'd be double what's right. allowed under right. regulatory thresholds.
6: And if you had a 200 ohm cow, okay,
2: even higher.
6: It'd be even higher.
4: And so the idea.

0: idea here is that if the ohmage is wrong by a factor of two for most modern day cows, then that means that cows are actually, modern day cows are receptive to a much lower level of electricity than the current standards would suggest.
1: In a wet environment like that, yes.

0: a 200 ohm resistance?
1: I believe it should, but I also believe that, you know, my data needs to be published and it needs to be critically evaluated. And I'm sure there'll be some people poking some holes at it, but I think it's pretty good.
2: Yeah. Do you have a timetable for when you might publish?
1: I don't.
2: The weight of the dairy world is on your shoulders, Rick.
1: I know. And I'm embarrassed to say this, but when I retired, I packed everything up out of my office that I needed to take along and brought it home. And I had one binder that had lots of important information that I needed to look at. And for the life of me, I cannot find it. I know I put it in my vehicle to bring it home, but it's just gone.
2: Now, okay.
3: Yeah.
2: Here is everything that we can definitively say at the end of this. So that 200 number is lost somewhere, anywhere in the state of Idaho. And when I talk to people like Doug Reinemann, they're like, look, there's other data out there, current data looking at freestall cows that continue to suggest that 500 ohms is actually the correct number. Like, that's what the data supports.
3: That fight still strong. That fight is still, nobody has changed their minds.
2: So you have farmers who still believe that the resistance should be lower, but all the data peer-reviewed, published, still points to 500.
3: So the farmers are all like, low resistance. Look, like, it's getting into our cows. And then the experts are like, no, it's high resistance. Like, you guys, it's not, electricity is not your problem, whatever your problem is.
2: Right. Other things we can definitively say. So where we started this whole story with that guy, Gregus, what happened with Gregus?
4: He sold the cows.
2: Oh, he did?
4: Yeah.
2: And he started growing potatoes.
5: No.
2: Yeah.
3: Really?
2: He's now a potato farmer.
3: He gave up.
5: Yeah. And apparently his cows, which are on a different farm in a different part of Denmark now.
4: From what I hear, they are thriving and drinking water.
6: Here are the cows.
5: And then there's Jill.
6: Oh my God, there's so many cows.
5: Who, after years of being told she did not have stray voltage on her farm, got in touch with our guy, Larry.
7: I said, I'll take a look at it, and whatever I find, I'll tell you.
5: Told her, you're not imagining things. There is stray voltage here.
2: He got in touch with the power company.
8: You know, he knew how to talk the talk and talk the language with them.
2: Eventually, they came out, made a bunch of changes to Jill's electrical system. And
6: so how many cows are here?
8: There's 130 in this barn.
2: Things went back to normal.
6: Wild. They're so big and pretty.
8: Thank you. I kind of think so, too.
6: Yeah, no, they're gorgeous. What is it again? Stardazzle? Stardazzle. Oh, it's a baby. Oh, your tongue is so big.
8: She's going to be at the Minnesota State Fair.
6: Because you're so pretty?
8: Because you're so pretty.
6: You get to go to the fair to bet on a ball. That's right.
3: Well, that's hard to argue with. That is really the proof is in the pudding kind of thing.
2: Well,
6: oh, baby calves. Oh my God, Jill. This
2: like
6: is
2: it's
6: amazing.
2: It's a really compelling story, but it is like it's one story.
6: Stardazzle's baby. Do you also love petting?
8: She does. Come on, sweetie.
2: I don't think it definitively proves anything.
6: I know what a sweet.
5: But if I was a betting man, I'd wager we're only going to see more cases of stray voltage in the years to come.
9: But the growing demand for power to fuel AI data centers.
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17: What they basically want to do is come from over the hill there and come straight across everything, come across the cropland, across the plain.
3: This episode was reported by Matt Kilty and Simon Adler. The episode is produced by Matt Kilty with help from Maria Paz Gutierrez, reporting help from Clara Grunet and Rebecca Rand. Original music and sound design contributed by Jeremy Bloom and Matt Kilty. The episode was mixed by Jeremy Bloom, fact-checking by Angeli Mercado and Sophie Sammy. It was edited by Pat Walters, and a special thanks to Liz Brock and Julie Cohn. If you miss Simon, like I do, just be comforted knowing that he is now going to be heading back to the

0: 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No cows were harmed in the making of this episode, so far as I know. Catch you next week. Bye-bye-bye.
1: Hi, I'm Gabby. I'm from the Bay Area, California, and here are the staff credits. Radiolab is hosted by Lulu Miller and Latif Nasser. Soren Wheeler is our executive editor. Sarah Sandbach is our executive director. Our managing editor is Pat Walters. Dylan Keefe is our director of sound design. Our staff includes Jeremy Bloom, W. Harry Fortuna, David Gable, Maria Paz Gutierrez, Sindhu Naina Sambandan, Matt Keelty, Mona Madgaukar, Annie McEwen, Alex Neeson, Sara Kari, Natalia Ramirez, Rebecca Rand, Anissa Vitsa, Arian Wack, Molly Webster, and Jessica Young, with help from Gabby Santos. Our fact-checkers are Diane Kelly, Emily Krieger, Natalie Middleton, Angeli Mercado, and Sophie Semai.
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4: To balance that out, there are many people that could really benefit from these treatments that don't get access to them.
5: 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What do we know about their efficacy, and how should we be looking at other options for depression? It's coming up on The Current.
3: The Current with Matt Galloway. 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
6: Her brother was captain of Iran's national soccer team, but Maryam Shojaei couldn't watch him play at home. Coming up, the activist will share her push to overturn Iran's ban on women attending soccer games.
7: From CBC News, The World is Sour. I'm Neil Kumar. The search for a missing newborn baby in Halifax has ended tragically.
8: Earlier today, the human remains were located in the Prospect Road area of Halifax with the help of ground search and rescue.
7: Halifax Police Sergeant Pierre Bordage says the infant's body was found when a woman went to hospital on Friday with serious injuries after apparently giving birth. But there was no sign of the child. Multiple people known to the woman were taken into custody.
8: Of the four individuals in custody, two have now been charged with a variety of offenses in relation to the discovery of this human remains. The cause of death will be investigated by the medical examiner's office tomorrow.
7: 23-year-old Sukhpreet Singh and 26-year-old Ramandeep Kaur face charges of concealing the body of a child, obstruction, and offering an indignity to a dead body. They'll appear in court on Monday. In Newfoundland, a man has been found guilty of first-degree murder in the death of his estranged wife. Jennifer Hillier-Penny disappeared in 2016. Police were able to get Dale Penny to confess by going undercover and pretending to be organized crime bosses. Penny tried to argue that the so-called Mr. Big Sting intimidated him into falsely admitting to the murder. It appears that progress has been made towards a peace deal between Iran and the U.S., but it's still unclear when the fighting will end and when the Strait of Hormuz will reopen. Aaron Collins has the latest from Washington.
9: Some progress has been made, although not final progress.
10: The U.S. Secretary of State, Marco Rubio, seemingly uncertain about when a peace deal with Iran could be done, more clear on some familiar U.S. demands.
9: They will never possess a nuclear weapon, certainly not as long as Donald Trump is president. Related to that is this issue of the straits. Okay, this is an international waterway. They don't own it.
10: Iran's President Masoud Pezeshkian says his country is ready to talk, insisting Iran isn't seeking a nuclear weapon. Progress, to be sure, but not a final peace deal, according to Fawaz Jurgis, a professor of international relations at the London School of Economics and Political Science.
11: If a deal is signed in the next few days, it will end the war, but the key questions will be postponed for the next 30 or 60 days.
10: Aaron Collins, CBC News, Washington.
7: Now to Ukraine. That's the sound of drones flying through the sky.

0: over Kyiv. Russia slammed the Ukrainian capital with a barrage of missiles and autonomous weapons. Moscow says it used Oshkosh hypersonic missiles in retaliation for what it says was Ukraine's deliberate strike on a school that killed 21 people. Ukrainian officials say the Russian attack killed four people and injured dozens. They also say that dozens of residential buildings and schools were damaged. It was one of the worst bombardments to hit Kyiv since Russia launched its full-scale invasion. Canadian immigration lawyers are preparing a constitutional challenge to recent changes of the refugee system. They would bar people from making refugee claims if they have been in Canada for over a year. Kate McGilvery has more.
1: We are taking control of the immigration system.
2: Public Safety Minister Gary Anandasangari on the day Bill C-12 received royal assent in late March. Since then, Toronto immigration lawyers are seeing the effects up close. Lawyer Josh Eisen at the FCJ Refugee Center says people can apply for what is called a pre-removal risk assessment to try and stay, but it comes with fewer protections.
3: So, for example, there's no right of appeal.
2: The Liberal government says the new law will help clear the backlog in the immigration system, and in a statement to the CBC said that safeguards remain so that no one goes back to a country where they're at risk. But some lawyers around Canada are fighting back.
4: Our concern is that people's rights will in fact be violated.
2: Lawyer Maureen Silkoff is part of the C-12 charter challenge, with more than three dozen cases already filed in federal court. Kate McGilvery, CBC News, Toronto.
0: And that is the World This Hour. For CBC News, I'm Neil Kumar.
5: And now a quick look at your overnight weather forecast for the province. We have a risk of a thunderstorm in Winnipeg tonight and a chance of rain, a low of 15, and then a much warmer week ahead. Brandon, a low of 10 with a chance of showers or thunder. Dauphin, a low of 12 with a chance of showers or thunder overnight. You could also see lightning in Flin Flon overnight with a chance of rain, a low of 10 degrees in Flin Flon tonight. Thompson, a chance of showers and a low around 11 in Thompson. Churchill, a low of plus 1 tonight with a chance of showers. 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
6: Good evening, I'm Pia Chattopadhyay, and this is an encore edition of the Sunday Magazine featuring the stories we first brought you Sunday morning. A referendum on a referendum. First up, we'll break down the politics of Alberta's looming separation question and what it may mean for Canadians no matter where you live. After that, Iran's participation in the upcoming FIFA World Cup takes place in the shadow of war in the Middle East. Despite the U.S. president claiming yesterday a peace deal has been largely negotiated, Iran says there are still things to be ironed out. We'll bring you the story of one woman's fight to be allowed to watch her brother play soccer in Iran and how she's feeling in the lead up to the World Cup. Also today, Cuba remains on edge as the United States ramps up pressure on the country. We'll hear how that's landing with locals and why the United States is making these moves now. Later on, data centers are hot, but concerns around their resource use are cooling some enthusiasm. We'll find out how the buildings that power AI could be more sustainable. It all starts right now on the Sunday Magazine. It's been 31 years since a province asked its residents to decide if it wanted to stay in Canada or separate. Now this country is facing another consequential and tumultuous time when it comes to national unity. In 5 months, Albertans will be formally asked through a referendum whether to hold another referendum on leaving Canada. Our Sunday politics panel is here. Kathleen Petty is the host of CBC Radio's Alberta at Noon and the West of Centre podcast. Rob Russo is the Canada correspondent for The Economist. Kathleen and Rob, good morning to both of you.
7: Good morning,
8: hello,
7: Pia.
8: Hello, Kathleen.
6: Let's
7: hello, Rob.
6: Begin by reading the question that Albertans will be asked to vote on October 19th. Here's how it's going to be phrased, at least for now. That's how they say it's going to be phrased. Quote, should Alberta remain a province of Canada or should the government of Alberta commence the legal process required under the Canadian Constitution to hold a binding provincial referendum on whether or not Alberta should separate from Canada? So, Kathleen, that's the question. How are you assessing it?
7: Well, I've come to think of it as sort of the Monty Hall question. Let's make a deal. For those of a certain vintage, they'll remember Do you want door number one or do you want door number two? And of course, door number two just leads to more doors.

0: because door number two is yes, we do want a referendum. And then subsequently, the province, the premier, has pledged to make that happen with one that is constitutionally viable and to do all the work required to make it a legal question. So it's confusing, though, I will say, the initial reaction from people in this province is, what was that again? because it's not a yes or no. Not all referendums are yes or no, but generally speaking, they are. And this is more option A, option B, or as I put it, door one or door two.
1: So sometimes questions are remain or stay as well. Rob, what are you seeing as challenges in the way that the question is being phrased?
2: It's a bit tortured. It's been tortured and bent in a way so that it respects a court decision that says that Alberta hasn't done enough, particularly in terms of consulting Alberta's First Nations, to meet the threshold of a legal question on yes or no in terms of do you want Alberta to remain or to become an independent country. That being said, there's some cleverness to it, I think. I think that if you believe in national unity and you're a federalist, I think it's probably going to split the separatist forces a little bit. It does offer them an off-ramp, or it does say to them, you can plow ahead, but there seems to be a great deal of discussion amongst them already as to whether or not the question is actually worth considering. And I see that splitting the separatist forces. Mm.
1: Okay, Kathleen, you talk to Albertans all the time. You said, like, even in the last couple of days, they're like, wait, what is the question? You hosted your call-in on Friday. You asked people to weigh in. What kinds of things are you hearing from Albertans?
0: Well, for our audience, I will say that they, many of them argue that Daniel Smith's essential argument, right, is that 700,000 people want to vote on this, and a lot of those involved in the Forever Canadian campaign resent that framing profoundly, and a lot of them did call in because they argued that they actually don't want a question on separation, that they were trying to forestall that essentially and just sort of affirm Alberta's place in Canada. So they don't like their effort to be characterized as something that legitimizes or gives credibility to the argument that the premier is making, that, you know, some 700,000 people want to vote on this because they argue they don't, and that she's simply caving to the separatist base in her party.
1: Yeah, that 700,000 number comes from the signatories of two petitions, one from the side that wants to stay in Canada, as you mentioned there, Kathleen, and the other from the side that wants to separate. So, Rob, that's the premier's justification, but what is her motivation? What is a political calculation she's making here?
2: Well, there are a couple of them. First of all, she is trying to develop the economy of her province and I also think trying to assert some of the economic power that Alberta has at a time when its political power in our federation is stunted. It is a kind of a cruel reality of the Canadian Constitution that New Brunswick, which has less than 1 million people, according to official figures, has 10 senators in the Parliament of Canada, and Alberta, which has 5 million people, and I would say is probably, I know, it per capita, the biggest contributor to our prosperity, it only has 6 senators. It has less representation in Ottawa than some of the smaller provinces. It's had its economic ambitions, and to a large extent, its political voice thwarted, if not suffocated, over the last little while. So she's trying to do that. And she, at the same time, yeah, absolutely, the call is coming from inside her own house. The people who are leading the independence movement in Alberta are some of her biggest supporters and contributors, financial contributors. And she's facing the reality that it is now, I think, 22 years, Kathleen will correct me if I'm wrong, that since an Alberta premier actually won a second mandate. And Alberta premiers don't last very long anymore. And she's trying to stave off that reality as well and survive as a politician.
1: And so, Kathleen, on that last point about the pressure from within her own UCP,

0: GDP quarters, we're seeing that kind of pressure on her. Jeff Rath, who is one of the leaders of Alberta's separatist movement, said that the premier has lost her base by not having a straight-up vote on Alberta separation. He is one among others who are threatening to organize against her leadership if she doesn't put leaving Canada to a vote. Could the premier then be toppled before the October referendum happens?
1: Well, it is Alberta you're talking about, Pia. So the answer to that is obviously yes. I mean, I'm not going to lay odds on it. But as Rob points out, the last premier who managed to lead his party into another successful election and mandate was Ralph Klein. So it's, you know, it's been more than a couple of decades. And generally speaking, conservatives here have no problem punting their leader. Having said that, this morning, I actually listened to an interview with Mitch Sylvester. So Mitch Sylvester, as I'm sure you know, is the head of the Alberta Prosperity Project, which created State Free Alberta, which was the entity that pushed for this petition on a separation question, a petition that, of course, was basically pushed aside by that court ruling, as Rob mentioned. And his argument, as I understood it, as I listened to him, is essentially taking over the party itself. So at the constituency level and in terms of, you know, your MLAs and putting pressure on individual MLAs and support for separatism is much more robust outside of Calgary and Edmonton. So one assumes that it would be those particular constituencies. In addition, Sylvester really sounded like a man who felt betrayed by Daniel Smith. And he noted that it was, you know, the people that he leads and influences who essentially, as he put it, fired Jason Kenney. So the threat was kind of there. But Jeff Rath, who is the lawyer for the Alberta Prosperity Project, is being much more plain spoken about targeting Smith and ousting Smith and having some kind of, you know, special meeting or gathering to do that. And she no doubt is taking it seriously. I will say when I watched her news conference on Friday, and I've covered Daniel Smith for a long time, I've never seen her quite just visually looking that stressed. And even you could hear it in her voice that there was something different about how she was communicating that indicated that she's definitely feeling the pressure. I'm sure she's felt pressure many times, but she doesn't always demonstrate it because she is such a skillful communicator. But I certainly noticed that tension.
0: So, Kathleen, help us understand this part of it. Daniel Smith didn't run on the promise of holding a referendum on Alberta independence. As you say, she's feeling a lot of pressure from within her own party now and elsewhere. Why doesn't she just call a provincial election, run on the mandate to call a straight up yes or no vote on Alberta remaining a part of Canada?
1: Well, I don't know that that's the election she wants to run. I don't think she wants to run an election or go into a campaign on that because, you know, it's just so obviously risky to engage in that. And I do, though, wonder if we get into the next year, depending on what happens with that vote, because she could find herself running on that anyway. If the sort of the B option, which is, yeah, let's have a referendum on independence, wins. And I know that the polling would suggest that the support isn't there for that. But I think the tricky part about that question is there are people who are angry and they do have issues with Ottawa and they're not entirely convinced this energy MOU resolves that. So you can see the prospect of people seeing it as sort of a risk-free option to say, sure, let's have a referendum on separation, because that's not the same thing as saying, I want to leave, right? It's just saying, I would like to at least have my voice heard. So I think that is the issue here. I actually think we could end up, who knows what the vote would be, but even if it's not 50% plus one, even if it's high, that means that debate is not actually settled it's something that I think will endure. And I don't know that she wants to campaign on that.
0: Rob, Kathleen mentioned the MOU signed a couple of weeks ago, the continuation of the MOU, which could usher in a new oil pipeline to the Pacific, I should say. This has been one step in sort of a warming of relations between Alberta and Ottawa since Mark Carney became prime minister last year. So despite the upcoming Alberta referendum, could this be, I don't know, the beginning of the strengthening of national unity, or is this hurting it?
2: Referendums are by their very nature divisive. They divide people, they divide families, they divide neighbors, they divide friends. So will it strengthen national unity? I'm not sure. I was struck when I listened to and read Danielle Smith's speech by her unabashed appeal for Canada. It was the first time I'd heard her say, and she spelled it out in both contextual historic terms and in political terms as well. She spelled it to Albertans who might be interested in the U.S. option. We all know that's out there, that we are not the United States, that Canada is a decentralized federation, and that there had been a turning in the tide with the election of Mark Carney to actually respect some of Alberta's sovereignty over some issues, and not just through the pipeline. She also interpreted the election results, the diminishment of the New Democrats, the fact that Stephen Guilbeault was no longer in Parliament, those sorts of things, as a turning of the tide. And then she mentioned that Canadians outside of Alberta are our family, our friends, our blood, is the way she put it. I was struck by the sort of emotional and unabashed appeal for Canada that way. Mm. Turning the tide, I'll believe that when we see more Liberals elected in Alberta. I know that polls are suggesting that Mark Carney is very popular in Alberta. I always believe that polls outside of a writ period are, as I've said, I think in the past, are worthy of incontinent dogs. It's when we actually get people to vote and there's a writ period on that, we'll see that. But certainly I can tell you that the prime minister is very much seized by the possibility that this wouldn't go well. This is a prime minister, let's not forget, that has the scars of Brexit. He was there. He saw a vote that was supposed to go one way, go the other way. He warned of the economic chaos that would ensue. He's now seen Britain's economy contract and run into no end of trouble. So he is very, very much seized by this. And I think to add another federal element along this line as well, so is Pierre Poilievre suddenly. There are people like Jason Kenney who believe Mr. Poilievre should lead the Remain forces in Alberta as a way to rebuild his reputation as a statesman across the country, much the same way Jean Charest did in the 95 referendum. Let's not forget, Jean Charest was a pummeled member of a two-person caucus after the 1993 election, and he was the guy who made the emotional connection between Canada and Quebec and went on to become the premier of Quebec as a result. So there are all kinds of interesting federal storylines here as well.
0: Yeah, and let's pick up on that with you, Kathleen, in the context of Alberta. So as Rob said, the prime minister has some experience with similar referenda when he was governor of Bank of England during the Brexit vote, Brexit separation in 2016. You have Pierre Poilievre, who, yes, is the leader of the official opposition in the last couple of days, has said he is for Canada. But he is also the MP for a riding in Alberta that has a lot of separatist sentiment in it. So how does he walk and chew gum at the same time, or does he?
1: Well, he's not running again in that riding, so I think he has a bit of freedom to move. I do see the upside for him in being sort of an active campaigner, because Jason Kenney, as vocal as he's been and as passionate as he has been, the people that he needs to convince don't like him. So I don't think he's the guy. Whereas, Pierre Poilievre leads a party that got 64% of the vote. So, and he can speak to those people who are like, I don't know. Those on the fence, sort of softly leaning and trying to persuade them. I think he would have a better chance of doing that. I think one complicating factor, though, that he needs to think about if he's going to actively campaign, is that

0: Daniel Smith is using that MOU as Exhibit A on this is what I've done, this is what I've accomplished, this is an example of how I've made the Federation better for Alberta, and this is the reason why Albertans should be committed to staying in Canada. But he doesn't like the MOU. Pierre Poilievre has, you know, made no bones about what he thinks about that MOU. And he has that in common with the separatists. They hate the MOU. They think it's not worth the paper it's written on. They don't like the terms of it. They don't like the carbon pricing. They don't like the carbon capture and storage part of it. They don't see it as an example of Canada Works. They see it as quite the opposite. Mm. So I think the challenge for him is not, because he tends to say, I understand their grievances, but... And so I think he's going to have to think about what his messaging will be if he really wants to take up that mantle.
1: Rob, this referendum in October will take place in the middle of a very tense and toxic time between Canada and the United States. We know from the history of Quebec that when you talk about separation, when there's votes put to the people, that it is very bad, not just for national unity, but for investment in our country, which our country is struggling with. Again, there's also concerns that this could be a tempting opportunity for the Trump administration to meddle in Canadian politics, undermine that national unity, which would play to their advantage potentially. Those factors, how much do they complicate where we are?
2: They complicate things enormously, and it's not 1995. I do like to remind people, though, that the United States did interfere in the referendum of 1995. By sending Warren Christopher out to say that that Quebec wouldn't automatically be able to be part of the NAFTA, and having Bill Clinton, very popular at the time, say that that he preferred a united Canada on his border. But the difference between now and 1995 is of course social media, and its ability to organize, mobilize, monetize things in ways that we never imagined 30 years ago when there was a Quebec referendum, and its ability to twist, torture, mislead, lie, and influence people who don't get their information necessarily from credible sources. And that opens doors to all kinds of misdemeanors from Pandora's box.
1: Kathleen, these kinds of things make people feel very unstable, no matter, you know, kind of what side you're on, what approach you're taking to this. It feels like a bit of a precipice. How concerned are you about the coming months in your province and for our country?
0: Well, look, it's destabilizing, obviously. And as Rob correctly points out, it's inevitably divisive, whatever side of the argument that you want to be on. And, we will see people, I think, organize more intently. We're seeing it already. We have a Vote to Stay group that was launched by Monty Solberg, a former Harper cabinet minister, and Jason Kenney is a part of that. But on the other side, even, you know, among the separatists, there's a bit of division, right? Because although I mentioned Mitch Sylvester and Jeffrey Rath do not like this option that Smith is putting forward, there are other voices, Keith Wilson being one who's a, you know, prominent separatist and a lawyer, who thinks this is okay. You know, it's sort of step one. And he sort of sees a path here, because I get the sense that he thinks it's possible to get a win on this question, given that, you know, some people might see it as a risk-free option. Mm. So given all of that, I think it's going to be the dominant conversation in this province for at least 5 months. And I think a lot of people are concerned that even after October 19th, the conversation won't be over, because the fervor with which that the separatists are pursuing this, I don't think will abate. Again, they're a minority based on all the polling, but they're very vocal. And they do represent a really important part of Daniel Smith's base and the UCP's base. And that's just a political reality that she very clearly is aware of. But as a result of that, you know, the whole province sort of gets drawn into that.

0: Kathleen and Rob will leave it there for now, but no doubt we will be talking more in the coming weeks and months. Thank you both for your smarts this morning. Appreciate you so much.
1: Thanks, Thank Pia. You. Thanks, Rob.
0: Kathleen Petty is the host of CBC Radio's Alberta at Noon and the West of Centre podcast. And Rob Russo is the Canada correspondent for The Economist.

0: I'm Pia Chattopadhyay. 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While the tournament has never been stranger to controversy, this year tensions are different. U.S. President Donald Trump said yesterday a peace agreement to end war in the Middle East could come very soon, but Iran is disputing the deal is finalized this morning. And with Iran set to take to the field in the United States, FIFA has now given permission to move the Iranian soccer team's training camp from the U.S. to Mexico. Soccer has long been a vehicle for political expression in Iran. For Maryam Shojaei, that meant taking on both Iran's government and FIFA. Her brother was captain of Iran's national men's team, but Maryam couldn't watch him play in their home country because women weren't allowed in the stadium. She mounted a campaign to change that, and she shares her story in a book called Azadi Means Freedom. I spoke with Maryam Shojaei a few days ago. We are at the crossroads of two major global events, the World Cup and war in the Middle East. I know you have loved ones in Iran. You were in Tehran for much of this conflict before making your way out. What does this moment feel like for you?
1: It's very complex because, when I started writing the book, I never thought that we would go through a war. The situation dominated everything so much that football is not as important as it used to be because people thinking about survival.
0: What do you remember? When did you leave Tehran? And what do you remember about those final days in the capital? What was it like to leave?
1: I left Iran over a month ago. So it was in the middle of the war and I really didn't want to leave. But because of this book, I had no other choice, so I left the country. But the situation is unique and is very, but as you can imagine, very stressful for Iranian. Even though there is no war going on right now, the situation is very complicated.
0: Mm-hmm. How are your loved ones doing?
1: I hope I can control my emotion. So you can imagine when you live with that much amount of uncertainty, how difficult it is. But people are moving forward. They try to, life is going on.
0: And how are you doing?
1: I felt better when I was inside. Because you know what you're dealing with. And when you're inside the country yourself and you are with your loved ones, at least you're aware of the situation. But when you're out is like, and your country and your loved one becomes headline news, it's very scary.
0: I'm sorry. This is, as you say, very complicated, very complex, and very, very hard. And I know you're dealing with a lot. And as I said, if we were talking many months ago, we'd be talking about football and Iran. And now we're talking about it in this very changed context. But I do want to talk a lot about football because Iran's participation in this year's World Cup, it's been contentious from before the war even started. First of all, just help me understand what soccer, football, means to people in Iran.
1: Imagine that you're living in a country when you're very limited, like your freedom is very limited. And football was the only thing the first 20 years when we were able to go to the World Cup. World Cup was something that connected us to the world, to the rest of the world, because after the revolution, we were reduced to headline news and essays.

0: your tribe, but participating in a board stage, in the sport boards, this is something that give us the opportunity to show our real side to the world, because Iranians are not different from the rest of the world. And it's a very complex and modern society. So football has always been more than a game to us, because it gave us a chance to connect to the rest of the world.
1: You called it a lifeline.
0: Lifeline, yes.
1: When did you realize that it was more than a game, that it was this lifeline?
0: Oh, the first time that we were qualified to participate in the World Cup, and that was 1997. And that was the first time that there was a public celebration in Iran. I was 21 at the time, and I realized that, oh God, this is something, this is very different, and it's all because of football. And after that, it became a ritual. Every time we won, even the won wasn't important, the celebration was so important to us. So, yes, it definitely football was a vehicle that gave us a chance to feel normal.
1: It's also been very important to the Iranian diaspora around the world. We have a very large one here in Canada. What's been their connection when they have seen in the past and in more present times Iran's national team play?
0: Whenever we participate in the World Cup, it's like a national celebration for us the whole time. And that was the reason actually I started the campaign. I was in the United States at that time, and during the World Cup 2014, I realized that how football is important for us Iranians, not only in Iran, but across diaspora. But it was more personal for me because my brother was playing, and not only the team member received so much love and attention, but also us as family members, we were, receiving so much attention, and that was for doing absolutely nothing. And I thought that, oh my God, that's a great potential here. And I didn't want to waste that. I thought maybe me and my brother can use this potential to do something meaningful, especially because he's been a real feminist, has always been.
1: Let's talk about Masoud, your brother. A lot of us have not heard about him. And I said he was the captain of the national Iranian men's team. But there's more. He is a soccer superstar in Iran. He was the captain, yes. He led them to 3 World Cup tournaments. But here's where you come in, Mariam, in terms of watching your brother play. You couldn't watch him play in Iran because for so long, women have been banned from entering stadiums in the country. Why weren't women allowed in Iranian soccer stadiums?
0: Because we went back to Sharia law. Many, many of women's rights were limited. And some of them were random, including this stadium ban. And again, it was such a chaos in the country, and that was war, and nobody questioned it because people were occupied and they were busy defending their country. So they didn't have time to fight for the basic rights.
1: What reasons have the authorities given over time about why women weren't allowed?
0: They came up with something that it's first was because the players were half naked. They said it was religious. They had religious reason. And then some said it was because some of the fans say bad words, like vulgar thing, and it's not appropriate for women to sit among men who say bad things. But to be honest, there wasn't any reasonable reason for that. It was because it became a civil and women rights demand, and the authority didn't want to give up on that.
1: As you say, one explanation that was given was for the stadium ban is that it was a religious ban. Some religious conservatives have argued the mixed crowds in the arena are against Islamic law. But you spoke with clerics who have told you otherwise. What did you find out?
0: Oh, I knew it wasn't. It wasn't because other Islamic countries let women to go and watch, to go into stadiums and watch the game. I knew. I just went and visited two of the clerics because I wanted to have something to tell FIFA and to tell other people when they said it was religious. I knew it wasn't that. And in like in other public places like amphitheaters and movie theaters, we go and sit next to each other. But again, because it became a demand from activists and feminists, the government didn't want to give up.
1: Hmm. Your first public protest took place in 2015 at the Asian Cup, which was being held in Australia. And you held up this makeshift banner. And the message said what?
0: Let Iranian women attend stadiums.
1: Let Iranian women attend stadiums. So this was during a quarterfinal match between Iraq and Iran. It was also the first time you had ever seen your brother Masood play for the national team in person, even though he'd been playing professionally for a decade at that point.
0: Right.
1: That must have been quite something to watch that.
0: Of course. But when I look back at that, I don't like what I did because he knew that I was there with my banner. And now that I know that how much pressure he had to face, because there is enough pressure when you play in the field, and imagine that you know that your sister is among the fans holding a banner, and like an hour before, 2 hours before the game, he texted me and he said, if the police came and wants to take your banner, don't resist, don't let them to take you out, which didn't happen at that game, but it happened in another. But I'm glad that even I had the chance to go and watch my brother. It was my first time, but I did it on behalf of all Iranian women inside Iran who couldn't do that.
1: You must have been pretty proud of your brother to watch him finally.
0: I was, but I wasn't only proud because he was playing. I was proud because the way he supported me and the campaign.
1: Let's talk about that, because he became a partner in the fight to allow women in stadiums. As you described him, you said he's always been a feminist. This was an enormous risk for him, both in terms of his playing career and also his personal safety. What did he do to help?
0: Every time that I asked him to do something, including inviting the rest of the national team, because I wanted to talk to them, and I thought that I can persuade them to join the campaign, which wasn't the case. But every time I asked something, and financially he funded the campaign. So he supported the campaign in every single way.
1: And as he embarked on that, started doing that, and as he continued, there was pressure for him not to do it from all kinds of places, including within your own family. Your dad said, look, Maria, Masood's outspokenness could have really dire consequences. He could be killed. That real risk must add to how much it meant for you that your brother started speaking out, started being part of the campaign.
0: Yes, of course. But when I started the campaign, I never thought that it would be this big or could connect to many people around the world. I mean, I started very small. It was very personal, obviously. But when it became bigger, it was somehow, it was out of our control. And I knew there was risk, but the reason behind it was so authentic and so real that we believed, both of us, we believed in what we were doing. So I think that allowed us to move forward.
1: Let's talk about the trajectory of the protests. You became a regular protester outside stadiums when you were abroad, not inside Iran, because when you're in Iran, you stayed away from demonstrations, knowing the risk, knowing that your growing profile would make you and your brother potential targets. And then in 2019, you meet up with this group of female activists outside the gates of Iran's Azadi Stadium. You and your younger sister were arrested violently by the morality police for taking a photograph. Can you tell me more about what happened that day?
0: Yes, actually, I protested in front of Azadi Stadium before that one time. But when I asked to leave, I just obeyed. So this time, I didn't have a banner. I didn't want to protest. I just took a picture, and then the female police came, and they took us, and they hold. We were detained for 3 hours. And one of the girls who were with us, because only my sister and I were arrested, one of the girls were journalists, and she contacted one of the women who is reformist within the government. She was a parliament member at the time, and she contacted her, and she said that the sisters of Captain are arrested, and now he's playing. This is going to be embarrassing for the whole team and for the federation. And after that, they released us. That day, when they released us after 3 hours, I knew that how right I was to start the campaign, because so many women were arrested, but because they were not the sister of one of the players, they didn't have that luxury. And I'm glad that I used that.
1: If I'm hearing you right, Mariam, you think they released you because your brother was a national star.
0: Mm-hmm.
1: And you also realize that that gave you power to do what other people, other women couldn't do in Iran, that it sort of protected you. Am I hearing you correctly?
0: Yes, because they were under some kind of pressure from FIFA, thanks to Iranian fans and activists. FIFA put pressure on Iran. And I need to add that before what happened, like 6 months before that, I was in FIFA's headquarters in Switzerland. So I met the general secretary of FIFA, and I handed her more than 200,000 signatures that I gathered to
1: change the stadium.
0: To lift the ban, yes. So the price would be high for them to arrest sisters of a captain who was playing in the Azadi Stadium at that time.
1: As you said, you had contacted FIFA, presented them in person 200,000 signatures, a petition to have the stadium ban on women attending lifted. It didn't happen. But days after you and your sister were arrested and released, FIFA's president sent a letter that you had been asking it to do so, declaring Iran's stadium ban to be a violation of FIFA's own anti-discrimination bylaws. And it had appeared on the FIFA website in both English and Persian. What did that letter mean to you and also to the ban?
0: Oh, that was a very big moment. As soon as I saw that letter, I was over the moon. I went to my sister's room and said, "You did it," because I took pictures of her bruises and I sent it to a mutual friend.
1: The bruises she'd got when she had been detained.
0: When we were detained. And she showed these photos to Mr. Infantino, the head of FIFA. And I told her that, you know, it was worth it. They sent that deadline letter to the Iranian Federation, and that was something that we were asking for a long time. We wanted an official letter with a deadline.
1: The FIFA letter set the deadline for the following month, and it required that women be allowed to attend stadium games. That must have been quite a moment.
0: It was.
1: Because prior to that, FIFA had stayed out of the discourse around the ban. The Iranian Soccer Federation had said it was a cultural issue, so please stay out of that. How do you see the responsibility of a global body like FIFA when it comes to pushing for change inside its member states?
0: Oh, I think we didn't ask them too much. We just want them to enforce their own rules. You know, and that was, it was a disrespect to FIFA too, when 40 million women were not allowed to go to a stadium, and that was, it was a gender discrimination. And what, all we ask FIFA is, like, just follow your own rule. But we were lucky that we have some kind of lever to do that, because football is so important, especially during the World Cup. You have this lever to use. Other international bodies that work for education, like FIFA, they're not doing their job. But we don't have that lever to put pressure on them and to ask them and to remind them, just do your job. It's amazing that how sport, especially football, give you this opportunity to make change.
1: The national stadium ban ended in 2019. Do you remember how you celebrated?
0: I was in Turkey, and I was with one of the girls, the disguised girls. Her name is Zeynep, known as the Red Girl. And I wanted to be with her when watching the game. And it was very emotional, especially at the end of the game, when I was very surprised when I saw my brother took the whole national team to that section where women, because there was a separate section for women. And he took the whole team and thanked them for being there.
1: And you wanted to be with Zeynep that night in Turkey because she had also been one of the people protesting the ban and paid a heavy price for it.
0: She did, yes. She went through a very difficult time. She was in Turkey as a refugee for 7 years, and recently she made it to Canada.
1: Oh, wow.
0: Yes, and she loves living here, and I'm so glad that she made it.
1: It's been a steep price for you all to get this ban lifted. You, Zeynep, there have been others along the way. And as welcome news it is that the national ban was lifted, there are still significant obstacles for women in Iran, as it pertains to many things, but in this case, soccer. In some cities, women are still not allowed to attend games.
0: Yes, in some cities, and during the past year, not only women, but also men cannot go to a stadium. Because of that movement, the government is very afraid of having a big crowd. So they came up with some excuses, and all the games are without any fans.
1: Wow.
0: Yes, it's been...
1: Because
0: like,
1: they don't want people to...
0: They don't want people...
1: Protest.
0: Yes, because they don't want people to get together in big crowd. It's amazing to be an Iranian fan because you cannot support your team inside the country. And with visa ban for Iranian, with this administration, Iranian cannot get visa to watch their team in the United States. So they cannot watch their team anywhere.
1: And so we're just a few weeks away from the start of the World Cup. Given what you just said, how do you feel about Iran's participation in the World Cup in a few weeks?
0: Like many Iranians, I have mixed feelings because, again, it's Iran, it's our team. But at the same time, there are so many things going on. And even before the war, in January, there were thousands of people were killed. So, again, football is not at this point as important as it was. But still, I'm sure that when the day comes, again, it has its own power and energy that dominates our lives for at least 4 days.
1: You know that the wars are won by several battles being won, though. And this is one that you took on and won.
0: Hmm.
1: Thank you, Mariam.
0: Thank
1: it's been
0: you.
1: A real pleasure to meet you.
0: Thank you so much.
1: Mariam Shojaei is a human rights activist and the author of Azadi Means Freedom, Fighting for Gender Equity Through the World's Most Popular Game.

This is Dawn of Hope by Iranian-Canadian composer and musician Sina Boutai. All right, we have some time now to share some music. This comes from Chris Dirksen. The Cree cellist died earlier this month following a highway crash in Alberta. The musician and composer earned acclaim for mixing their classical training with folk, electronic, and traditional Indigenous sounds. And they brought that sensibility to collaborations with the Royal Winnipeg Ballet, Manitoba Chamber Orchestra, and Calgary Philharmonic Orchestra, among others. So in their memory, this is Chris Dirksen with Smile at Me.

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1: Yes.
2: Outside Netanyahu's corruption trial in Tel Aviv.
3: My dead dog is better.
2: Paula Kush says the real danger to Israel is Netanyahu's government.
3: If they come into power next time, we have a fascist, nationalist government, it would be the end of us.
4: He finds himself in a difficult political situation.
2: Political analyst Dahlia Scheindlin says Netanyahu has not really recovered from the Hamas-led October 7th attacks that left nearly 1,200 people dead, while controversies over judicial and democratic overhauls, concessions to the far right and religious orthodox, and his criminal trial have him fighting headwinds at home. Polls consistently have Netanyahu below 50%. Scheindlin points to 30 years of political cunning.
0: Given his history, would you bet against him?
4: No, I wouldn't bet against him.
2: Cameron McIntosh, CBC News, Jerusalem.
5: And that is The World This Hour. 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

0: And now a quick look at your overnight weather forecast for the province. We have a risk of a thunderstorm in Winnipeg tonight and a chance of rain, a low of 15, and then a much warmer week ahead. Brandon, a low of 10 with a chance of showers or thunder. Dauphin, a low of 12 with a chance of showers or thunder overnight. You can also see lightning in Flin Flon overnight with a chance of rain, a low of 10 degrees in Flin Flon tonight. Thompson, a chance of showers, and a low around 11 in Thompson. Churchill, a low of plus 1 tonight with a chance of showers. 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
1: Hi again, I'm Pia Chattopadhyay. Welcome back to an encore edition of the Sunday Magazine, featuring the stories we first brought you Sunday morning on CBC Radio, SiriusXM 169, as well as on the CBC Listen app. Still to come, data centers that power artificial intelligence are being proposed and built at a rapid clip. But they're also raising questions and concerns around resource use. We'll hear how that's playing out in Canada and what can be done to make such projects more sustainable. But let's start this hour here. Tensions between Washington and Havana are riding high as the U.S. government indicted former Cuban President Raul Castro this past week. It stems from an incident dating back to 1996 when the Cuban Air Force shot down a plane near Havana, killing four people, three of them American. Now, Cubans are increasingly concerned a U.S. military attack on their country in the coming weeks or months could become a reality. All of it while they are living with very little electricity as a near-total American energy blockade goes on. Rory Nickel is the Guardian's correspondent in Cuba. I spoke with him on Friday. You're in Havana as we speak. Give me a sense of how Cubans are feeling there as they go about their day-to-day life.
2: Well, it's getting very tricky now. I mean, Cuba has been in a crisis for 5 years, since 2021, a sort of spiraling economic situation. But obviously in the last 4 months, it's got particularly difficult because the U.S. has imposed an entire oil blockade on the island. They let one Russian ship in a while back. But apart from that, there has been very little oil coming in, almost nothing. And then in the last week, things have really, really ramped up a lot in the pressure that's coming from the U.S. People's lives have been getting steadily worse. The blackouts, we've seen a number of nationwide electricity blackouts over the last couple of years. That is sort of gives headlines to what is essentially now, for many people, 20 hours, 22 hours without electricity a day. Now, that has sort of profound effects on people's lives. Their refrigerators don't work, and people have been sort of beggared by hyperinflation. So it's very hard to afford food. So what food they have is very precious to them. Also, summer's coming, and it's heating up. And if you don't have a fan at night, it's very, very difficult to sleep. So it's very difficult for people, and particularly people with elderly relatives or small children.
1: It certainly sounds difficult. As you mentioned, things have sort of ratcheted up this past week with the U.S. exerting more pressure, putting out an indictment for the former president, Raul Castro. So as this crisis, both in the economic side, but now in the political, geopolitical side, continues to escalate, what are the main fears and concerns you're hearing from Cubans?
2: Well, I think probably being attacked, any sort of incursion by the U.S. military is now

0: Nobody really believed that was going to happen until about a week ago, but I'd say that people are now quite focused on it. The indictment of Raul Castro on Wednesday really has focused minds. So people are mostly worried about that. The difficulty people have is that people desperately want some sort of change. Their life is pretty unsustainable for people. I'm always very struck just traveling through the countryside of Cuba. You know, it's incredibly picturesque if you're a tourist to see people plowing with oxen or you know, people fishing from fishing boats with sails. But, you know, nobody's actually doing it wants that. So people know, and one of the things that the revolution has succeeded at is that they educated people incredibly well. So it's not like people don't know that there's a different world out there and that this is almost absurd the way they're living. So people want change. They just are kind of desperate that their own government does it and that sovereignty sort of remains. But there seems to be no sign of the government here actually changing or doing anything that would make their lives better. They prefer just blame America.
1: It's interesting when you say they want change, but perhaps not from the outside. It reminds me of contingents we saw in Venezuela or in Iran. And a lot of people in both of those countries wanted change. And then, of course, the U.S. intervened in different ways in each of those conflicts. How top of mind is that prospect for Cubans?
0: Well, I think now people really are worried about it. I was just talking to a couple of friends and people have swapped. I'd thought that it was about a 60-40 chance against violence from against the sort of incursion, military incursion. I thought that the pressure would lead to a deal with the Castros, the Castro family, with the government here, which would see an economic opening up, perhaps a bit of a political opening up, but people in the leadership positions here retain some of their power and a lot of their economic power in return for the country really opening up economically to the U.S. Now, that is also a bit of a nightmare for quite a lot of Cubans, but it's obviously better than the alternative. But various people are now saying to me that they think it's the opposite, 60% chance of an incursion. I'm not quite there yet, but that's what we're talking about.
1: Where is the, and I know there's a lot of diversity amongst people, but where is the anger pointed towards? Is it towards the Cuban government? Is it towards the Americans?
0: Well, it's a very, very good question, because until a month ago, I believed that for most Cubans, they didn't care who was to blame. They just wanted something to change. You know, if you're outside Cuba, then, you know, people pick their ideology and decide, is it the brutal Americans with their embargo or is it communism never works? That just depends on your political opinion. But I thought most people here didn't really care. But I actually, to try and get a feel for it, I flew to the other end of the island, which you can still do once a week. And I hitchhiked back along the road, just about 550 miles from Santiago to here, just to see what people, I wanted to see what happened, you know, where there's no gasoline, see if I just got stuck or whatever. But I spoke to about 30 people in any depth, and I'd say, really to my surprise, 28 out of the 30, they all thought Trump was, let's say an idiot, as it was much stronger language than that. They all cared about their sovereignty, pretty much all of them. But 28 out of the 30 blamed the Cuban government for getting themselves in this situation, for allowing the Cuban people to be in a situation where their future is going to be dictated by a president who's as careless as Trump, I think, as careless of people as Trump.
1: So given what's transpired in this past week, what has the Cuban government been telling its citizens?
0: Well, they had a big rally this morning to saying that death was preferable to living in chains, and they would fight, you know, you fight to the death, and patria o muerte, you know, homeland or death. And that's, you know, they're very keen on sovereignty. They say that they're just under attack and they will keep on fighting until the end. That's what they say.
1: Cuba has been under enormous pressure for many years, and the situation has gotten much, much worse in the last number of months, as you walked us through. But Cubans are a people that seem to be able to find some joy within all the difficulties. How are you seeing that these days? Are they hopeful about their future in any way?
0: I wouldn't say they're hopeful about their future. However, they do, as you say, find joy wherever They go. I mean, I think it was last weekend. There was a huge fashion show in the old square in Havana, and it was very, very impressive. There's still a bit of great music around, but you have to understand about 20% of the population has left in the last five years, and many of them are the best and the brightest. You know, I'm quite struck. I'm married to a Cuban, and they're often friends of my wife. You know, it's not what you would imagine people sort of climbing into boats or going through the Darien Gap would look like. These are young professionals who are professors and things like that, you know, sort of great musicians. So the music has died a little bit. There's still people playing dominoes. There's still music to be found. People still go out. The bars are still open. But I think, you know, the problem people are facing at the moment is that they don't know where they're going to land. They feel up in the air, and they don't know if it will be a soft landing or a hard landing or into a fire. And let's face it, there was a book published in 1993 saying end of the revolution. There was a book called The End of the Castros published in 2003. So, you know, it's pretty sort of terrifying.
1: It's been very good to hear from you, Rory, and hear what life is like for Cubans. We appreciate you making time for us so much. Do take good care of yourself, okay?
0: Yeah, I'll be fine. Don't worry about me. It's people that's worth it.
1: Thank you very much. Appreciate it.
0: Okay, great stuff. Thank you.
1: Rory Nickel is the Guardian's correspondent in Cuba. Mark Entwistle was Canada's ambassador to Cuba from 1993 through to 1997. He's now a senior fellow at the Monk School of Global Affairs. Mark, good morning to you.
2: Morning, Pierre.
1: It's nice to have you with us. Let's go back 30 years ago, because that's the incident at the center of the latest escalation between the U.S. and Cuba. So the Cuban military at that time shot down two unarmed planes belonging to an exile group. You were in Havana then. Remind us of why Cuba said it shot that plane down.
2: Yeah, absolutely. Right after the shootdown happened, I actually had a number of conversations with, you know, the senior-most levels of the Cuban government, because they wanted to make sure that Canada understood what had happened. And as somebody who had been living and working in Cuba, I already kind of understood, because there'd already been bombings in hotels and in which people were killed. The backdrop, which you would not have seen, and there's always context to everything related to Cuba, but if somebody had been watching, your listeners have been watching the announcement of the indictment of Raul Castro by the acting Attorney General of the United States, you would never have known the full kind of background to this. There's a kind of a shadowy ecosystem in Cuban-American Miami, admittedly fringe, you know, they're extremists, quite violent, kind of paramilitary groups, Alpha 66, Omega 7 in the past. They were very active in the past. They would attack Cuban embassies. They would made many incursions into Cuba itself. You know, arson. They assassinated Cuban American fellow Cuban Americans with whom they disagreed politically. Murdered them. They bombed and brought down a Cuban civilian airliner in 1976. Killed over 150 people. And the leader of the planes that the Cubans shot down, a guy by the name of José Basulto, that's the world that José Basulto comes from. The Cubans knew him well. The Americans knew him. You know, for the last few weeks before that incident took place, the brothers to the rescue were flying over downtown Havana and buzzing downtown Havana and dropping leaflets, you know, along the seashore promenade. And I think the Cubans perceived this to be a grievous national security threat, given this whole background of decades of attacks by groups that Basulto had come from and proudly proclaimed himself to come from. So he was not an innocent humanitarian worker.
1: And so the deaths of the four people on the plane, that happened 3 decades ago. So why do you think the Trump administration has picked this incident as the latest escalation between the United States and Cuba?
2: Well, a couple of reasons, I think, Pia. Number one is, of course, a piece of political theater is what it really is, rather than, I think, a serious legal piece. Excuse me. Partly it's another plank in the ongoing intensification of pressure on the Cubans. The United States has created what I've called kind of a modern equivalent of a medieval siege, and recently through

0: kind of a cluster bomb into the Cuban economy on top of that. And this is just another kind of extra layer to demonstrate the reach of American power, where you can go after somebody with the Castro name. Mm. I think secondly, though, it potentially could be a pretext for the kind of action that they took in Venezuela to remove, extricate, whatever word you want to use, Nicolas Maduro from Venezuela. There is a view among certain observers that they're setting the stage to do that. I also, though, personally think there's a bit of a political management tool here to deal with the the hardline establishment Cuban American community, who I believe are getting a little impatient because they were left with the impression after the triumphalism of January that the United States would have removed the Cuban government by now. And this case is a cause célèbre in Cuban Miami. Mm. So I don't think it was an accident that they dredged this up.
1: You know, you mentioned some of the things that feel a little bit different this time, but this is not the first time the U.S. and Cuba have stood off in high stakes games of cat and mouse, Cuban Missile Crisis, of course, Bay of Pigs, the economic embargo. Is it that sort of context of what's happened in Venezuela that makes this one at least feel different now?
0: I think the Americans took away where it's slightly different. I think the Americans took away what they believed was a lesson. Everybody would have seen how quite elated President Trump was by the success of the military operation to remove Maduro. And they found in the vice president of Venezuela, for them, a quite compliant new partner who could assist in gaining access to Venezuelan natural resources, and that's Delcy Rodriguez. Some observers talk about the Delcification. They call it the Delcification of U.S. foreign policy. And for a while, I think they thought they could replicate that in Cuba. They would find a Cuban Delcy. Cuba is not Venezuela. There is no Cuban Delcy. They tried for a while thinking, they got in their minds that the grandson of Raul Castro would be this, his name Raulito would be this Cuban Delcy. But of course, they misread the Cubans. And I believe as they misread the Iranians, as they thought they would try to find the Iranian Delcy at the same time. But I think what's happening now, Pia, is that the clock's ticking on the Americans as much as on the Cubans. Mm. Donald Trump likes to say often that, you know, he's got all the cards and the Cubans have no cards. Let's be honest. You know, we were just listening to the Great Guardian correspondent in Cuba. Cubans are in very bad shape. They have few cards. But the reality is that the Americans have relatively few cards left to play either. One's some kind of military option to force the hand and force regime change, but that has all kinds of implications and human costs and finance. Suddenly, to paraphrase General Colin Powell when he was giving advice on the occupation or the Iraq war, you know, if you break it, you own it. So suddenly the United States becomes responsible for 11.5 million Cubans and their welfare. And would have to find the resources to rebuild Cuba. On one hand, that's one card to play, and it's not a very attractive card, to be honest, with all kinds of implications. And it would drag the United States back into the quicksand of Cuban history, and they'd have to face rebellious Cuban nationalism 5, 10, 20 years out if they didn't, you know, do it correctly, which is highly unlikely because there's very few lessons ever learned. The second card is just to keep up the siege, right? Keep turning the screws. But surely, even, you know, with the amount of human suffering and harm that's being caused by those kinds of actions to the innocent Cuban people, you know, who are being, you know, used as pawns in kind of a political gamesmanship here for personal political agendas at home, domestic agendas. Surely there's even limits to how long the American public and even Cuban Americans would put up with that. So there aren't many cards to play either. I'm afraid that we're reaching a point where there's a sense that on the U.S. side that they're running out of time, and we're at a bit of a dangerous juncture. And because of these personal and domestic political imperatives, they maybe feel forced to do something. It could be a bit crazy.
1: So let's look at some allies of Cuba. Russia and China condemned the U.S. decision to indict Raul Castro. The Chinese Foreign Ministry called on the U.S. to stop using, quote, coercion and threats. The Kremlin said the pressure being exerted on Havana's, quote, borders on violence. What do those reactions tell you, Mark, about where Cuba now figures in the broader geopolitical world?
0: The Cubans themselves would like to play the role of a normal country. They would like to have a normal relationship with the United States. They'd like to have normal relations with the global community. They are not particularly ideologues. They are, in fact, high pragmatists. And that's one of the reasons why I think a deal plausibly could be done with the United States if it was equally pragmatic. But the Cubans will go where they need to go to survive. They're also consummate survivalists. They've survived 65 years, right, of constant pressure from a neighbor of the United States, which wishes to push them into the sea in terms of the political leadership. So they will go where they need to go. Would they prefer a relationship with the United States, a proper, respectful relationship with the United States, rather than some kind of perceived, you know, agent relationship with Russians or Chinese? Yes, absolutely they would. And they protect sovereignty. And that protection of an idea of their sovereignty and their national identity applies equally to Russians and Chinese, for example. You know, they won't let them run around. They were never agents of these countries. So the whole kind of national security argument that you hear from the United States, I think, is very easily dealt with if they spoke to the Cubans. I think the Cubans would meet their needs. They would love to have a more active relationship with Canada, the Europeans, everybody.
1: As you mentioned, former Venezuelan leader Maduro went somewhat willingly to the United States. Do you expect the same of Raul Castro in the sense, I think he's like 94 years old. Do you think he will willingly go show up for this indictment?
0: No. And Cuba is not, you know, not Venezuela. Of course, I mean, if the United States decided that it was going to launch some kind of military incursion into Cuba to accomplish goal X, Y, or Z, let's say that, to extract Raul Castro, could they do it, you know, from a purely military point of view? Probably. But I would tell listeners now that Cuba is not a Venezuela. They will, you know, both the Cuban special forces will fight very, very hard to protect Raul Castro, not because of necessarily even being, you know, pro-current regime or they're all revolutionaries, but because this is an incursion against the Cuban state, and they will defend the Cuban state. So it would be a very rough go. And it would not be a popular move in Cuba, by and large. Of course, you're going to find Cubans who will say, anything, just overthrow them. We want to move on. But I think most Cubans would be deeply troubled by that kind of thing. If there was one thing that's animated 150 years of Cuban nationalism, It's the dream and the search for an independent and sovereign country. Mm-hmm. Right now, you know, with people under such economic deprivation and sacrifice, that seems a kind of abstract idea, but it has animated Cubans for generations and generations. And I think if the Americans underestimate Cuban nationalism, as opposed to a construct of sort of ideology, because where they present a narrative that's just a totalitarian communist dictatorship. If they don't understand the history of the relationship between the United States and Cuba and the role of Cuban nationalism, then they're going to have a very rough road in terms of almost any scenario they take. And that's one of the cards that the current Cuban government actually has. Cubans are tired, they're exhausted, they're angry at their own government. That doesn't mean they're pro-American. In a way, it's pox on everybody's house in some ways. But if the United States overplays its card and intervenes and removes by military force Raul Castro, this actually will unify the Cuban leadership rather than break it apart. And will actually, and I believe, will make many Cubans, even those who are opponents of the current government or tired of them, coalesce in a way that would not have been the case had the Americans not acted that way. So one must move carefully here, or the Americans will get sucked into this quicksand.
1: We'll see what the Americans do, but it seems they're on a trajectory to do something. What's the best outcome for Cubans right now?
0: The best outcome would be some kind of grown-up conversation between the United States and Cuba, where Cuba would make not even concessions, would respect certain needs if they're legitimate of the United States government vis-a-vis security. They would make economic changes for their own good. They could liberalize some of their politics and start to open that up. But one of the key things, Pia, and this never comes up, you know, President Trump talks about he wants a big, beautiful Cuba, partly so that Cuban Americans can return so they don't have to deport them. I mean, he's very blunt about the way he speaks about this. But that big, beautiful Cuba, regardless of any way you put it, and even if the Americans force regime change, until the U.S. embargo is dismantled and taken down, that means that even American companies, by their own law, they've handcuffed themselves by historic law and regulation. Even American corporations could not go back into Cuba and start to work there and rebuild. So for a prosperous Cuba for the future, the Americans must dismantle their embargo.
1: Mark, it's been really good to hear your analysis this morning. Appreciate you so much. Thank you.
0: You're welcome, Pia. You take care.
1: You too. Mark Entwistle is the former Canadian ambassador to Cuba. He is a senior fellow at the Monk School of Global Affairs and Public Policy.

0: some music from one of the fathers of modern Cuban piano, Ruben Gonzalez. It is called Melodía del Río. You're listening to the Sunday Magazine. I'm Pia Chattopadhyay. So last Sunday, longtime travel writer Will Ferguson joined us, and he shared some of his favorite Canadian hidden gems. And then we asked what domestic destinations you want the rest of the country to know about. So I want to share some of what some of you had to say. Janet Brush in Halifax writes, "My late husband and I traveled across Canada and back three times. We always tried to take different routes and we had wonderful adventures. It would be hard for me to pin down a favorite place because there were so many. Whitehorse is high on the list. So is Manitou Beach, Saskatchewan for the Saltwater Lake and the venue Danceland. To anyone who has the time and the means, a trip across this great country is amazing. Take your time and take the back roads." Barb Gertson in Coaldale, Alberta is also a fan of cross Canada road trips in style. She's taken organized tours with a group of fellow antique and classic auto owners. Barb writes, "Antique auto clubs within each province were tasked with organizing the route, stops and attractions, thereby taking in well-known and obscure sites. On our trip in 2010, we started at mile or kilometer zero in St. John's, Newfoundland, and headed west to end at mile zero in Victoria, British Columbia. We anticipated seeing Canada and many touristy attractions, but didn't realize that with this group of 100 unique vehicles, we were an attraction too. Every gas stop or campground would be an invitation for other folks to approach and talk about our unit. Among the highlights on the journey, Barb points to Niagara Falls, Peggy's Cove, viewing the Magna Carta at the Winnipeg Legislature, visiting an observatory in East End, Saskatchewan, participating in a homecoming anniversary in Cypress River, Manitoba, and being treated to a heavy horse pull in Patricia, Alberta. But Barb writes, quote, truly the best parts were the people we met and celebrated Canada with together. And finally, Kathleen Martin in Nova Scotia wanted to share a hidden gem that's right in her own backyard, Burnt Coat Head Park along the Bay of Fundy, which is about a 75-minute drive from Halifax. Kathleen says Burnt Coat Head Park is often overshadowed by Hopewell Rocks across the Bay of Fundy in New Brunswick. But make no mistakes, the tides here are the highest in the world. The average tide is 47 feet, and during high tide, they can reach 53 feet. I love what former Premier Joseph Howe once said about our tides. Quote, when I'm abroad, I brag of everything that Nova Scotia is, has, or can produce. And when they beat me at everything else, I turn around on them and I say, how high does your tide rise? Thanks to Barb for sharing the highest of highlights. And to all of you who wrote in, if you missed our conversation with Will Ferguson last Sunday, you can listen back to it at cbc.ca/Sunday. You can also drop us a line anytime about what you hear on our show by sending an email to sunday@cbc.ca. Well, they've existed for decades to power our modern computer-driven lives, but since artificial intelligence started taking off a few years ago, the demand for more and bigger data centers is booming, and Canada is betting big. The federal government has dedicated funds to help build new facilities, and private investors are clamoring for opportunities. But along with growing demand from government and industry, opposition is bubbling up in communities neighboring these giant projects. Murad Hamadi is a reporter with the business and tech publication The Logic. Murad, good morning.
1: Morning.
0: When we talk about AI data centers, what exactly are we talking about?
1: Yeah, so if you think about the AI tools that you might use in your daily life or have tried out, things like ChatGPT or Claude or even Google, which now has AI built into search, they're kind of the physical manifestation of the AI that you're using. And what they are these large buildings that have inside them a lot of chips, very specialized microchips running inside these big racks of all kinds of different hardware that take in information and process it and spit out, you know, whatever outcome you're looking for. In the AI case, there's also the secondary thing, or it actually happens first, which is that those have to be trained, and that takes an enormous amount of processing power typically. And so the AI data centers are training the models, and then they're running the models

0: when you ask your AI tool a question.
1: Can you just give me a sense of what this looks like? Because you said large. Are we talking like, I don't know, large like a house, large like an office tower? Just give me a better sense of that.
0: Large like football stadiums.
1: Oh, wow.
0: There's two ways that, you know, you hear these things described. One is they consume so much power that people measure the size of these things by how much power they consume. So in the megawatts or the gigawatts. And the other frequent comparison is football fields. And this is one of the complicated things about this, because they can be quite amorphous, right? So let me give you an example here. The largest current data center that I'm aware of in Canada, and our team at the Logic mapped out all the data centers a few months ago, it's somewhere between 90 and 100 megawatts. So the calculation's a little complicated because, like, it, you know, goes into hours and so on. But, like, if you think 1 megawatt is, say, 200 homes, and the largest proposed one is 7.5 gigawatts, which is a gigawatt is 1,000 megawatts. So we're talking, okay, like hundreds of thousands of homes.
1: Murad, as you mentioned, your publication, The Logic, has mapped all the data centers across our country. How many did you find?
0: We found just over 300 that are either operational right now or are proposed and, you know, are sort of serious contenders to be built.
1: When you looked at the 300 or so, what did that tell you about what makes a good location for a data center, whether it's existing or one that's being proposed?
0: There are two major factors. One is purely power. Where can they get connected to power that is reliable and ideally cheap? So this has created kind of two kinds of clusters. Historically, a lot of data centers have been in Ontario and Quebec, where there's hydropower, and there's been an excess of hydropower that the utilities have sold. These days, the biggest projects by far and the biggest cluster of projects is in Alberta, where the plan is for a lot of these data centers to have natural gas burning power plants set up next to them or close to them so that they can feed that power directly into the data center. That's one factor. The second factor is proximity. So for some of these applications, not all of them and not the training that I was talking about earlier, but actually running them, it helps to be close to the end user. So, you know, if you think about the big financial sector in Toronto, the big industrial sectors in Quebec, a lot of companies will have smaller data centers close by, and particularly for the financial sector, the closer your hardware is to the hardware of all the other companies that make up the trading markets, the better for you.
1: Okay, the other thing I've heard is about our climate here in Canada. It's colder. Mm-hmm. How much is that a part of the pitch to have them built in our country?
0: It is. The colder part is a little nuanced because all this hardware that I've been talking about makes these buildings very hot. The chips give off heat and they have to be cooled down. And there are different ways to cool them, and the different ways involve more or less water depending on how you do it. It does help when the ambient temperature is lower. I mean, I tend to note that, you know, Canadian politicians have been talking about our cool climate as an advantage for the longest time. The reality is the coldest places in the country, which is the further north you go, are not connected with either power or broadband. So you can't really put data centers there. And, you know, that's a secondary issue to the fact that those communities aren't connected.
1: Many provincial governments and the federal government, as you say, are championing these centers, saying Canada's a good place for them. What do these governments hope will be the benefits when AI data centers are constructed?
0: Yeah, there is a little bit of a multi-step approach here. So there are hundreds of jobs created when these things are built, typically if they're big enough, and they're jobs in the trades because there's a lot of plumbing and electrical work and, like, you know, real construction work that has to happen. Long term, they tend not to employ that many people and the jobs tend to be fairly specialized. There's two ideas that follow from if you have them. One idea is that, you know, having access to the processing power or compute is the industry word, which is very annoying and confusing because it's not computer, but it's nearly computer, that they produce, that if companies have access to that domestically and cheaply, they'll be able to build AI companies. And, you know, there's a correlation in the minds of policymakers between we have AI data centers, therefore we'll have an AI industry. And some of the reporting that we did around that data center project found that the federal government is actually talking in these terms. The second is this idea of sovereignty, which, you know, listeners will be hearing a lot about from federal politicians. It

0: often comes up in the context of our relations with the US. And the idea is, if it is true that AI is going to be a really important part of how the economy runs, of how our governments run, of how our military runs, and so on, then we need to ensure that Canada always has access to our AI tools, to our AI systems, to our AI models. And the one of the ways you can do that is to ensure that there are data centers in Canada that are we are using to do all of that. Now, there are questions about who controls those data centers. Does it matter if it's owned by a Canadian company or owned by a foreign company? All this is quite, you know, complicated and still kind of playing out. But that's part of the idea, is if we have the data centers, then we have control.
1: And I mentioned in the introduction, Murad, that there's some pushback in various communities across our country. What sort of tensions are we seeing around these proposals or approved projects?
0: There's resource opposition and there's community opposition. The resource opposition is, you know, we've been talking quite a lot about how much power these things consume. There are concerns about, you know, if you're burning natural gas to run these data centers, the climate impact of that, the pollution impact of that, you know, those are concerns that we've heard expressed. There are concerns about power rates. So typically these things have to be connected to the grid, even if they have their own power plant next door, just for reliability. These things, you know, the customers of these things can't afford for them to go down. So you need the grid as backup power. And to connect to the grid, you have to build physical infrastructure, power lines, transformers, all this expensive stuff. The way utilities typically work is they spread the cost of building that infrastructure out amongst all their customers. So there's a concern, and this has happened, we've seen this in the States happen a lot more, that power prices for ordinary people are going to go up if you build a giant data center near them. That's one concern. There are concerns about water. The concerns about water have been addressed to some extent. These things don't actually use as much water, perhaps, as people think, although your next guest might tell you otherwise, and he, you know, he's the expert. There's that. And then there's just, look, if you live in a rural community, and a lot of these things are being proposed in like rural Alberta or like, you know, in sort of suburban New Brunswick, places like this, and you see a gigantic, hulking, windowless building show up in your eyeline that doesn't employ anyone you know, that might be raising your power prices, that generates AI, which is the thing you're concerned is going to affect your employment, that makes people worried. Now, you know, we're still figuring out how much of each of those bits, the electricity bit, the water bit, the jobs bit, how much of all of that is going to be true. Like, we are still in the early stages of this industry. But if you are, if that's what you're hearing, and then you see the thing coming up, there's a natural reaction to say, I don't want that.
1: Murad, thank you. Appreciate your time and thanks for explaining this to me.
0: Thank you very much.
1: Murad Hammadi is a reporter with The Logic. You heard him mention our next guest. Boris Gamazaichikov is an environmental engineer, and he's recently co-launched a new Canadian-based consultancy group. It is called the Sustainable AI Group. Boris, good morning to you.
2: Good morning. Thanks for having me.
1: It's nice to have you. We just heard a lot about the Canadian context. How are you seeing where Canada is in terms of its AI data center construction?
2: You know, it's really interesting. The brunt of the AI data center boom is in the US. There's significant construction all over the country. And I think Canada's at a smaller scale in terms of the data center industry, but we are starting to see some mega projects that Murad referred to. And so I think we can look to the US to see maybe a year ahead of where things are going to be in Canada, potentially. And I think there's some lessons we can learn.
1: Tell me about some of those lessons.
2: Well, the data center pushback in the States has been significant due to local community opposition. So these aren't unified, organized movements. These are folks in their community that see a project and are banding together to stop it. The really notable thing is that this opposition is bipartisan. It's significantly bipartisan.
1: What are they not liking about it? I'm sure there's a diversity of what people are pushing back against, but what are some top lines?
2: I think the root cause is a distrust of this technology and, frankly, the companies that are pushing it. But below that, the stated concerns are environmental concerns related to carbon emissions, the water use, the pollution concerns from burning of the gas and the diesel, as well as noise and some other emerging issues like the heat island effect.
1: Okay, so your company are the people

0: who go in and help companies talk about the sustainability efforts. So let's talk about those pieces of it. We heard Murad say, listen, Boris probably knows more. So let's talk to you about the more. Whether it's in Canada or the US, what are the sustainability concerns you have about today's AI data center industry? And maybe just fact check some of the things, like uses a lot of water or colder climates are better, so on and so forth.
1: Yeah, it's, I think, important to note that AI is not one thing. There have been different AI approaches for the last 70 years as that field has been developed. And this current flavor of AI, you can specify it as generative AI, this really has become kind of the mainstream driving force since late 2022 with the emergence of ChatGPT. That's really when this boom has kicked off, and businesses especially started integrating this technology kind of deep within their operations. And what's defined this phase of AI is the vast scale. As Murad mentioned, just the size of these individual data centers has ballooned. You used to have a 10 megawatt data center that used to be big only like 10 years ago. And now you have a gigawatt size data center. So a gigawatt is like a nuclear reactor, or, you know, more than half of Calgary's power. And then, you know, now we're approaching 10 gigawatts. a project in Alberta is allegedly aiming for 9 gigawatts in a single project. And that is the amount of power as all of British Columbia or all of Alberta.
0: Wow.
1: So the scale of these projects is immense. And with that scale, you're going to have a lot of energy, of course. There's such a race to get these operational that oftentimes the project developers can't wait to be connected to the grid. So if there is a lot of clean electricity from hydropower and such, they are not willing oftentimes to wait for that. So what's happening in Alberta is there is really cheap natural gas available, and the developers are tapping into that, but bringing their own power so they don't have to connect to the grid. And what that's resulting in is a lot of carbon emissions, a lot of pollution.
0: And so, Boris, given the concerns you just laid out there, the environmental concerns and impacts, given the political climate and the economic concerns that our country is facing, what would be the motivation for a company to integrate sustainability efforts? Like when you go talk to them, you say, hey, here's why you should do this. What do you say to them?
1: I think we're starting to see with the pushback in the States and in other countries that continuing at this trajectory is not sustainable, not only from an environmental perspective, but also from a business perspective. We're talking to companies where their employees are also really concerned. This has emerged as kind of a top sustainability or general concern for a lot of these employees. And they're being tasked to start using and integrating this technology. And they're really concerned about this. So, you know, businesses from a purely financial perspective need to have an answer as to how they're integrating this more responsibly. And outside of that, you know, there's rising costs. These models are getting larger and larger. So the businesses are wrapping around this technology, but don't really have a clear line of sight towards future costs. So that's a big risk as well. And then there have been other concerns around potential blackout risks. So you might not know if you're going to have this AI tool available, you know, in 2 to 5 years if these things keep scaling.
0: Is this a gold rush or is this the Wild West?
1: It's a little bit of both. It's a little bit of both, especially, you know, with what's happening, these off-grid data centers. I think a year ago, even nobody would have expected that to really happen in such a way. But I'm hoping that it gets a little less Wild West and, you know, everybody can come together and figure out what's right for all stakeholders.
0: Yeah. There are challenges with the gold rush as well. I should point that out. Okay. So if the speed and scale is part of the problem. You say that there is room for smaller models, more purpose-built. Tell me what you mean by that exactly.
1: So AI is not just one thing, but the flavor that's being developed right now is focused on these large general purpose models that are getting bigger and bigger by the month, it seems. And these models are being put into a variety of software that I'm sure everyone's experienced. Now everything has an AI button. So these large models are being added into these products, but they're not the only answer for AI. AI actually traditionally

0: keeps growing.
1: Okay, so that's what you tell the companies. You know, you, I, everyone uses a computer these days. We don't, I think, often think about carbon footprints when we are using our chatbots. Can you give me an example of using a big, powerful AI for a small job that a smaller tool could do? Like, is there an individual thing I could do here?
0: You know, I want to be careful putting this on individuals, as, you know, with everything with climate change, it's more of a systemic issue. Hmm. But individuals, you know, there's a lot individuals can do. If you're using ChatGPT, the typical apps, there are often options for the types of models. So if you're using a thinking model that uses a lot more energy than an instant or a light model. I mean, even taking a step back, I think just understanding that these things have physical footprints, that this isn't some ethereal thing in the cloud, but it has real impacts. I think just being mindful of the use and considering whether your use is really necessary. And it's okay if it is. But for example, you know, using a calculator instead of an AI tool, using a specific translator app instead of an AI tool. I think people sometimes forget that there are physical impacts here and maybe aren't as mindful as they could be.
1: Okay. I've also heard these ideas for these AI data centers. Like you could do other things. Like you could, I don't know, build them underground, under the ocean, building cooling systems into the chips themselves. How practical are those kinds of ideas?
0: Yeah, there's a lot of ideas floated around. You could reuse the heat for a farm or to heat a pool. So there's a lot of different things, different innovative things that can be done. But right now, where everything is about speed to power, how fast can I power up these chips that I've paid a lot of money for? They are not realistically thinking about any of these solutions. So unfortunately, the scale kind of overtakes this creativity. And that's part of what we're pushing against. We think there's a much more innovative, more nuanced way to design the whole AI system. And some of those innovative solutions that you mentioned should be part of it.
1: And so when you advise companies on how to make sustainability a part of their business model, what advice do you give them?
0: I think especially at this moment, we know that sustainability can't just be done for a business for the environment's sake alone, that we need to think about win-wins here. And when it comes to AI, what's great is the sustainability of a model, of a system, is also aligned with the cost. So reducing the carbon reduces cost. It also aligns with faster response time. So, you know, your applications will work faster. And so it's really about finding those win-wins and trying to de-risk this technology for the business.
1: Of course, if I was talking to you, I don't know, 5 years ago, we wouldn't be talking about the proliferation of AI data centers and how this is just coming at us at rapid speed. I bring that up only because it seems to be going at lightning speed. The industry has changed so much in just a few years. How can you plan into the future when things are evolving so quickly?
0: I think that's part of the problem. The forecasts for where the energy is going to go for data centers and AI, they are highly uncertain. Even the International Energy Agency, you know, notes that it's probably the most uncertain of any of their forecasts. And even the, you know, big tech companies, their forecasts are up to 3 years out. Meanwhile, the energy systems, the utilities, they are building things today for 5 years out. So there's a really significant mismatch here in time. So I think that's a really big part of the issue too.
1: Mm-hmm. Boris, it's been good to hear from you. Thank you for helping us understand this better. Appreciate it.
0: Thanks so much.
1: Boris Gamazaichikov is the CEO of the Sustainable AI Group. And that's it for us this week on the Sunday Magazine. Our team is Sarah Joyce Battersby, Allison Broverman, Levi Garber, Andrea Huang, Pete Mitten, and Austin Pomeroy. We had additional help from audio technician Emily Chiravasio. Our senior producer is Howard Goldenthal. Our executive producer is Brian Colton. What on Earth is up next here on CBC Radio? And today you'll hear a documentary from our producer, Pete Mitten, picking up, refilling, and reusing glass bottles again. May seem as obsolete as the milkman, but it inspired a potential solution to plastic waste called Loop. Pete's going to explore the idea and whatever happened to it. I'll be back with you in 1 week's time. I'm Pia Chattopadhyay. Thank you for lending us your ear. Till next Sunday.

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0: Just asking. What's in the news? How's your finances? Health? Relationships? You have questions, and with the help of experts, we try and make sense of it all. Let's figure it out together. Just Asking with Saroja Coelho, the Encore Edition, is coming up right after the news.
5: From CBC News, The World is Sour. I'm Neil Kumar. Western premiers begin a two-day meeting in Kananaskis, Alberta on Monday. And as Caroline Bargoot tells us, it could be quite tense amid pipeline tensions between Daniel Smith and David Eby.
6: As the premiers of the Western provinces and three territories prepare to meet in Kananaskis on Monday, the Alberta separatist movement looms large. The province will hold a referendum on October 19th on whether to have another referendum to split from Canada. The issue, tense within the province already. Premier Danielle Smith says she wants the province to stay in Canada, but citizens must have their say. She has other issues to contend with. Smith and BC Premier David Eby have been exchanging barbs over a proposed pipeline to the BC coast, with Eby suggesting Ottawa agreed to the energy deal with Alberta because of the threat of separation.
7: We cannot have bad behavior decide who gets engaged with by the federal government.
6: While Smith blamed Canada's national unity issues in part on BC's resistance to the pipeline.
8: I think it's leadership in British Columbia who continues to try to put barriers in the way of us getting our product to market.
6: Monday will be their first face-to-face meeting since. Caroline Bargoot, CBC News, Calgary.
5: Prime Minister Mark Carney will be welcoming a delegation to Canada this week. India's Trade Minister Piyush Goyal will arrive on Monday for a three-day visit. And there will also be more than 100 business leaders coming along with him. The focus of his visit is to strengthen trade and investment ties. It will be the largest Indian trade and investment delegation to ever visit any country. In Halifax, searchers that were looking for a missing newborn baby have now found the child's body. It was located on Sunday afternoon, and police say two people are facing criminal charges in connection with the case. Juliana Grillo has the details.
9: On Sunday, police announced that they found the body of the newborn baby in a wooded area outside of Halifax. Police began the search on Friday when they were notified about a woman in hospital in life-threatening condition who appeared to have just given birth. But there was no sign of the baby. Four people were taken into custody on Saturday. Two have since been released, but two others are facing criminal charges for concealing the body of a child, obstruction, and offering an indignity to a dead body. One is a relative of the woman in hospital, the other the man's wife. They're scheduled to appear in Halifax Provincial Court on Monday. Police say the woman remains in hospital in critical condition, but they do not believe her condition is the result of a violent attack. Juliana Grillo, CBC News, Halifax.
5: In Newfoundland, a man has been found guilty of first-degree murder in the death of his estranged wife. Jennifer Hillier Penny disappeared in 2016. Police were able to get Dale Penny to confess by going undercover and pretending to be organized crime bosses. Penny tried to argue that the so-called Mr. Big Sting intimidated him into falsely admitting to the murder. It appears that progress has been made towards a peace deal between Iran and the U.S., but it's still unclear when the fighting will end and when the Strait of Hormuz will reopen. Aaron Collins has the latest from Washington.
10: Some progress has been made, although not final progress.
11: The U.S. Secretary of State, Marco Rubio, seemingly uncertain about when a peace deal with Iran could be done, more clear on some familiar U.S. demands.
10: They will never possess a nuclear weapon, certainly not as long as Donald Trump is president. Related to that is this issue of the straits. Okay, this is an international waterway. They don't own it.
11: Iran's President Masoud Pezeshkian says his country is ready to talk, insisting Iran isn't seeking a nuclear weapon. Progress, to be sure, but not a final peace deal, according to Fawaz Jurgis, a professor of international relations at the London School of Economics and Political Science.
12: If a deal is signed in the next few days, it will end

0: the war, but the key questions will be postponed for the next 30 or 60 days.
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0: And now a quick look at your overnight weather forecast for the province. We have a risk of a thunderstorm in Winnipeg tonight and a chance of rain, a low of 15, and then a much warmer week ahead. Brandon, a low of 10 with a chance of showers or thunder. Dauphin, a low of 12 with a chance of showers or thunder overnight. You could also see lightning in Flin Flon overnight with a chance of rain, a low of 10 degrees in Flin Flon tonight. Thompson, a chance of showers, and a low around 11 in Thompson. Churchill, a low of plus 1 tonight with a chance of showers. 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
1: Hi, I'm Anise Haidari, in for Saroja Coelho. This is Just Asking, the repeat edition. On this show, we take your questions about the week's news stories and help you figure out what it all means for your life. Today on Just Asking.
2: It's time to have a vote. Understand the will of Albertans on this subject and move on.
1: Premier Danielle Smith is holding a referendum on the ballot, a vote on whether to hold another vote to leave Canada. It's a question that's raising lots of other questions, and we heard yours about what you really wanted to know. Our experts had answers. Then in our second hour,
3: why are your eyelids so red? It is like Pollen City, and I am fighting for my life right now.
1: Scratchy throat, itchy eyes, runny nose. Par for the course come spring if you suffer from allergies. But if it feels like the air is getting spicier every season, you're not wrong. Pollen counts are up thanks to climate change and a thing that indeed exists called botanical sexism. We took all your questions about seasonal allergies, why they're getting worse, and how to save your sinuses. This is Just Asking, the repeat edition.
2: I will be requesting our government add an additional question to the October 19th referendum vote announced previously. This question will also ensure the 700,000 signatories to both the Forever Canada petition and the Stay Free Alberta petition are respected.
4: Separatists feel betrayed because she's not putting forward their question, which would be constitutionally binding. And 75 to 80% of Albertans are really upset because she's putting us through a referendum and causing economic and social damage to this province that nobody asked for in the first place.
5: She chose a route that didn't end the matter and put it on hold. She chose a route that could be respectful and keep going despite the court process while the court process is ongoing.
6: When you move to Alberta, you really do get angry about giving our money to Quebec and everyone else. Yes, that becomes an issue. I think you become very versed in very quick. Give me an economic argument to stay.
7: They're holding her feet to the fire, so she has to somehow walk this line between getting enough for Alberta in terms of enhanced sovereignty to keep the separatists off her back.
1: On Thursday, Alberta Premier Danielle Smith announced that Albertans will be able to vote this fall on staying in Canada. So just to clarify, this vote appears to ask two things. Should Alberta remain a province of Canada, or should Alberta hold another referendum on whether to separate? In some ways, it could end up being a referendum on holding another referendum. So there are already a lot of questions about how this question is written, how this process will even work, and what all of this means for Albertans and for Premier Smith and her party. So today we're taking all your questions about this referendum and the implications for Alberta, for Canada, and for First Nations. We have two guests joining us today to help answer your questions. Lori Williams is a political scientist and an associate professor of policy studies at Mount Royal University in Calgary. And Matt Solberg is a partner at New West Public Affairs, which is an Alberta-based political public relations firm. He's worked with the Wild Rose and United Conservative parties in Alberta in the past, but we should also note he is also part of a new group called Vote to Stay. He's in Edmonton. Good afternoon to you both, Lori and Matt.
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9: Good afternoon.
1: So before we get into our chat, I'm going to give the phone numbers one more time. You can call us right now with all of your questions about the Alberta referendum. The number to call is 1-888-416-8333. That's 1-888-416-8333.

0: Dream. Or you can text us, 226-758-8924. Matt, I'm going to start with you on this one. How did you react to Premier Smith announcing a question specifically about separation was going to be added to a province-wide ballot later this year?
1: Well, look, I think the Premier had telegraphed for some time that this was likely going to happen. And I think initially we, you know, the expectation was that if organizers for the separatists' petition, you know, met the threshold for verified signatures, that's how it would get on the ballot. But when the Premier announced that it would be the government putting the question on the ballot, on the one hand, I understood it from a process perspective and the complications that the court ruling made on all of this. Yet on the other hand, I think I joined probably the majority of Albertans in shock. And I think it was you know, a moment that was a long time coming, but once it did come, it kind of left me feeling a bit floored.
0: Yeah, I mean, I'm usually a reporter based in Calgary. Laurie, you're also based in Calgary. We hear from Matt there that it was telegraphed for a while. Were you surprised by this, Laurie Williams?
2: I think everybody was a bit surprised because many were predicting that the question that would be on the ballot would be the one that had validated signatures, and that was the Forever Canadian petition. So a lot of folks, including some pundits, were saying that that's what they were expecting to come. And certainly there was a legislative committee that was considering that matter. And so what she's done here is tried to thread the needle by giving something both to the folks who signed the Lukacsyk petition and those who signed the Safe Free Alberta petition. But in the process, nobody was satisfied. And perhaps that wasn't particularly surprising either. But she's got a lot of folks that are pretty angry with her today.
0: Yeah. Everyone was surprised yet expecting some of this. But certainly there's a lot of feelings no matter where you're standing on this issue. We want to take your calls and your questions about the Alberta referendum, where you stand and what you want to know. Call us right now, 1-888-416-8333. You can also text 226-758-8924. We have Robert Antoniuk on the line now from Calgary. He signed the Forever Canadian petition. Hi, Robert. Thanks for calling in.
3: Hi there. How are you doing today?
0: I'm doing okay. I appreciate getting to chat with folks about this. Why did you sign the Forever Canadian petition?
3: Well, I think first things first is, you know, as an average, I'm an Albertan, and as an average Alberta citizen, you're trying to find ways to ensure that your voice is heard on matters that mean something to you. So in this case, before I'm a proud Albertan, I'm a proud Canadian first. And I think that Alberta just belongs in Canada. It's better in Canada. I am old enough to have seen the carnage that this kind of activity can cause a province. I lived in the Ottawa area during the period when Montreal was losing businesses left, right, and center because of the uncertainty of that separatist movement. And I just wanted to have nothing to do with it. And I wanted to send a message to Edmonton to tell Danielle Smith and her government that this is not where we want to go as Albertans, and that we want her to be focusing on matters that mean something to Albertans, like healthcare, like education, like affordability, and so forth, not spending our tax dollars on this kind of thing. So that's why I signed it.
0: To be clear, when you say not spending our tax dollars on this, it sounds like you don't want a referendum, even though you signed a petition. Can you explain whether a referendum is what you were looking for?
3: I mean, I think for me, I hoped that this message would resonate when she saw the magnitude, or when they saw the magnitude of how many people were saying, we don't want to have any part of this. And then potentially that could put the issue to bed, was probably more my hope than anything. Okay. But at the end of the day, we also needed to find a way to have our voices be heard. I've written to the Premier's office. I've written to my MLA. All I've received is the pat answer that you receive immediately upon sending an email, and then you never hear anything back again. So to have your voice heard was really the objective, no matter what form that took.
0: I think it's fair to say the issue isn't put to bed. What's the question you have for our guests today?
3: I mean, to me, I'm struggling to understand the question that's going to be asked. It appears to me that...

0: Premier has constructed it in a way that has made it so confusing that ultimately there's no yes or no answer that can be tracked. And then ultimately, you know, is she doing this intentionally in order to take it in whatever direction she wants to take it?
1: Well, I suppose we can't read her mind or ask her directly today, but we'll see what we can dig up here. Thanks for calling, Robert. Lori, I'm going to start with you. Why isn't this question a direct yes or no on whether Alberta stays in Canada?
2: I think it's because Danielle Smith wanted to to give something both to the Federalists and to the Separatists. She's saying that she's doing this because 700,000 total Albertans wanted her to do this. When in fact the Federalists didn't want this, as Robert has just indicated, and the Separatists are angry because this isn't the question they wanted on the ballot. But she said something quite telling in her talk on her recorded speech on Thursday night and in comments since, that she says it's time to move on. Sort of understand the will of Albertans on this subject and move on. It seems like she's hoping this will put it to bed, that it'll put it to rest, it'll end the uncertainty and people can move forward. That's a possibility if people choose to the stay in Canada option. The uncertainty, I think, persists if people vote yes on the second question. And of course, one way or the other, at least according to the laws currently, the question could be put again as soon as the fall, I guess, October of 2028.
1: Mm-hmm. And just to clarify for listeners, because I know not everyone's paying as close attention to this as the three of us are. The first question is, do you want to stay in Canada? And the second question is, do you want to vote for another vote to have a referendum on leaving Canada? Matt, and I haven't phrased it exactly the way it's phrased by the provincial government, but Matt, how do you think the phrasing of this question might impact or affect how people vote or what they do?
3: Look, I think the day that the premier announced that this was going to be on the ballot, I joined a lot of folks in that. I was a bit confused in terms of what it would look like on that actual ballot paper. But since then, I think I've got a pretty clear idea of it. It's either, you know, do you vote to stay in Canada or, do you want the government to start taking steps towards the proper legal steps towards separation? And the premier has said that the reason why she did not phrase it as a yes or no question is that she had been advised that would become a legal problem in terms of the appeal that government is continuing on the Mitch Sylvester petition. So, mm-hmm. I think there's a little bit of, it's a confusing process, but I think at the end of the day, Albertans need to treat this as existential this October. And that is, you know, if you want to stay in Canada, come out in October and vote to stay. If you want to leave, come out and vote to give government the mandate to start taking those steps. And I think if we treat it any less seriously than existential, we will be ceding ground to whichever side is most mobilized. And I think that could become a real problem. So, I hope that Albertans look at this like this is not the process that folks expected, but it will still be, definitive. And I think that is, that may be lost on the public at this point.
1: So when you say that may be lost, I mean, clearly there's a lot of explaining going on in the news media and with, experts such as both of you about what this question means. But there's also been unhappiness that we've heard from people on both sides of this debate. I'm going to give the phone number one more time. If you have a question about this referendum, give us a call, 1-888-416-8333. That's 1-888-416-8333. Now, I mentioned there's frustration on many sides of this issue right now, and we've heard from someone who signed the petition to stay in Canada, the Federalist one, so to speak. Let's take a listen to what's happening on the other side of this coin, or at least a slightly different perspective. Gord Larson in Calgary is on the line. He signed the other petition, the Stay Free Alberta petition to separate from Canada, and he helped collect signatures for it. Hi, Gord, thanks for calling.
4: Hi, thank you very much for having me on.
1: So I want to hear your perspective here. Why do you think Alberta should separate from Canada?

0: You bang your head enough times, eventually you get tired of it. You understand that the system cannot change because it's just structurally that way, and that there's no way to work within the framework of Canada as it exists right now that's beneficial for Alberta.
1: So can you give me an example or two of what you think isn't working for Alberta? Like, where do you feel Albertans bang their head?
0: Again, we have no say. Yes, we get to vote, but I feel it's kind of like when you have your little brother and you plug in, or you have given the control, but it's not plugged in. Yes, we do get to vote, but it doesn't matter. The system is the way it is. We have a tyranny of the majority kind of deal. And our concerns and questions can be ignored. And they continue to be ignored, and we're just treated as unserious. So, I mean, it can't change. And I understand why it doesn't, the way the system is built, the new Westminster system. And that's not going to change. Like, we cannot have, the Charlotte Accord, the Meech Lake Accord. That kind of transformation just doesn't seem possible. So at that point, the only thing that is possible is leaving.
1: You mentioned some failed constitutional negotiations from the 80s and 90s there around Quebec. I want to talk, though, about some more recent examples. I know from things that you've written and talked about on other shows and with producers that the COVID-19 pandemic was a turning point for you and how you thought about Canada. Can you tell us a little bit more about that? What changed?
0: Just to see such an authoritarian nature of our country. It was striking. Absolutely. And then the fact that a large portion of the population isn't at all frightened by it. They embrace it. And that's very scary. As someone who believes in freedom and liberty and all that stuff, like, we just threw that all away. And the bank account thing was just horrifying. Like, to be able to freeze people's bank accounts in this day and age, that's basically a death sentence.
1: And just to make sure that I understand for folks who maybe don't keep as much track, when you say freeze the bank accounts, you mean when people involved in the convoy, some of them had their bank accounts frozen by the federal government, right?
0: It went larger than that, though. I guess they gave money. Anyone that gave money, whether they were involved in it, other than that, and it even branched out a little bit more than that. It was just a blanket freezing of people they felt they were worried about, and they didn't have to go through a legal process in any shape, way, or form. They just went to the banks and said, freeze these people's bank accounts, and unfortunately, not every bank, but a lot of banks did just that.
1: Yeah, I know some of this was tied to the federal government using the Emergencies Act, and certainly that's still going through the courts. But let's talk about right now. I can hear frustration in your voice. How do you feel, though, about what's going to be on the ballot in October, the question that or questions that Premier Smith has put on the ballot?
0: It's not what we voted for or what we did for that petition. It's strange, but, we live in an era of judicial activism. Courts have decided to intervene on something that I thought was very clearly following a legal process that's been established. Right now, we have to wait for that to go because we're all trying to do this as legal and proper as possible. And I think she's come up with some sort of, faucet, give us a release and chance. She also was not voted on a matter. Like, she's very clear. She was not voted as separatist. She doesn't want to do that. But if we question and give her a mandate that this is what we want, well, then she'll pivot because she's always been a populist. She really has.
1: And to be fair, Premier Smith has said explicitly as of, I believe, Thursday or Friday, that she would be supporting Alberta remaining within Canada. And we are going to talk more about those court rulings that you mentioned a little bit later in that there were courts in Alberta that have ruled that the specific question posed by the petition you signed would not have passed constitutional muster. I can hear some frustration there around that, but just very quickly before we go, is the question that's on the ballot now, does it still do the trick for you?
0: Not at all. It's just another problem. Like, we're going to ask to do the referendum. That's all we're doing is asking, can we do the referendum when we already followed all the rules to have that referendum?
1: Yeah. Well, I can hear how frustrated you are. I appreciate you taking the time to talk with us and share this perspective, Gord. Thank you very much.
0: All right. Thank you very much.
1: Before the show, we reached out to another Just Asking listener, Mats Matsi, in Aaronsville, Ontario. And this was her question.
2: Is it going to be allowed, is it legally possible for Alberta to separate from Canada without explicit permission from all of the different Indigenous peoples? If you could answer that, that'd be great.
1: So thank you for that call. And the reason that I wanted to go to that right away is because our last caller was mentioning that and saying that there was some judicial changes that stopped.

0: stopped the separatist petition from going through. So Lori Williams, political scientist in Calgary, can you explain a little bit of what happened there when this court ruling around the petition demanding a referendum tried to address this? Like what's, can we answer these questions here? Can you explain this for us?
1: Sure. So there were two court decisions, one in December and one just a couple of weeks ago. And the first one pronounced on the constitutionality of the question. The second one focused on the duty to consult Indigenous Canadians. That second decision basically said that the chief electoral officer in approving the process to get these signatures in place was essentially acting as an agent of the government, didn't respect the previous court decision on the constitutionality question. And because he was acting as a part of the executive or of the government, that triggered the duty to consult with Indigenous or First Nations. Now, the duty to consult, it's important to understand, doesn't amount to a veto, but it does have a requirement of consultation. And it raises a bigger question. We saw this question actually in 1995 with Quebec, where the Northern Cree and Inuit voted nearly 100% in both cases. They had their own referenda leading up to the October 30th vote for the province as a whole. And they both voted to stay in Canada. The argument was essentially if Canada is divisible, then so is Quebec. Similarly here, if Canada is divisible, then so is Alberta. And one of the key problems here is that some of the treaties that we're talking about both predated the existence of Alberta. Secondly, they involve people that that have a treaty that isn't contained within the borders of Alberta. And of course, that creates all kinds of questions about.
0: Because Treaty 6, 7, and 8 are not necessarily... They both include parts of Alberta and parts of other spots in some cases.
1: Yeah.
0: I would love to hear more from people both in Alberta and outside of Alberta. And we would love your questions about this referendum. Call us now. The number is 1-888-416-8333. That's 1-888-416-8333. If you need to write your question down, shoot us a text. 226-758-8924, or you can head to cbc.ca/myquestion. I am going to introduce someone else into our conversation for his perspective on this. Joey Pete is the Grand Chief of the Confederacy of Treaty No. 6 First Nations. He's also the Chief of the Sunchild First Nation. Treaty 6 covers much of what makes up Central Alberta. Hi, Grand Chief Pete. Thanks for joining us on the show.
2: Yeah, good afternoon.
0: How did you feel when you heard this news that Albertans will be able to vote this fall on whether they want to pursue a referendum on separation?
2: Well, I just felt not only myself, but other nations amongst Treaty 6, 7, and 8 that there was a lack of respect and also the duty to consult. It's definitely been a challenge when it comes to the UCP government's separation referendum and the regime, all the cabinet shuffles to make this thing work for them, but also the breaches to our treaty and, you know, the long-term relationship with the Crown, Indigenous, and Canada, right? That predates Alberta, and it's part of the Constitution, right? So...
0: I can hear, you know, at a minimum, a little bit of frustration and maybe even confusion in your voice. What about the members of your community? This debate around Alberta separation has been really getting louder over months and months. Certainly as someone who lives in Calgary, I can say that firsthand. How do the members of your community feel about this debate? And what are they feeling in general as we talk more and more about this and more loudly?
2: Well, first of all, it's caused division amongst the people in Alberta, right? Especially for our people, my nation, and not only mine. The amount of racism and level of services that we receive in our local towns, it's caused a lot of hate towards us and a lot of confusion on the people within Alberta, they think that we survive off their tax dollars and things like that. And

0: You know, but end of the day, once again, it's First Nations. You know, we're the ones carrying the burden of defending the Constitution of Canada while the government of Canada remains silent. You know, the government of Canada needs to step up and fulfill its duty to protect treaty rights and the rule of law and the Constitution.
1: What would that look like for you, Grand Chief? What would it look like to see the government of Canada step up, to put it how you have? What is meaningful there for you?
0: Well, obviously, right now, there's no representation when it comes from the Crown. And the thing is, though, that everyone that's in the province or federal government, they all took an oath to serve the Crown. And, you know, these are legally binding. And, you know, when I met with the king, he was surprised that there was no representation from the Crown as well, right? So, you know, end of the day, you know, Daniel Smith and UCP continue to demonstrate why First Nations and many Albertans question confidence in this government. They continue to demonstrate their lack of respect, ignorance of treaty-based constitutional responsibilities, and inability to responsibly govern the province.
1: The line's breaking up a little bit here, Grand Chief Pete. If you can hear me still, when you mention Premier Smith, she has called the court rulings that have tried to put aside one of these petitions, at least. She's called it anti-democratic. What does that tell you when you hear that from the Premier of Alberta?
0: That she doesn't respect law. She doesn't respect the governance system that we followed. We followed their governance system. We did everything according, legally, right? We followed everything. But end of the day, she's creating bills and pushing this regime by removing cabinet ministers and shuffling them around. And, you know, these are constitutional breaches, especially when it comes to treaty.
1: I appreciate you taking the time to talk with us on a Saturday afternoon. Thanks so much for your time.
0: Yeah, you bet.
1: Joey Chief is the Grand Chief of the Confederacy of Treaty No. 6 First Nations. He's also the chief of the Sunchild First Nation, which is located in central Alberta. We are taking all of your questions about the Alberta referendum. You can call us right now. The number is 1-888-416-8333. Again, that's 1-888-416-8333. You can also text us a question. That's 226-758-8924. And the number to text us at is 226-758-8924. We are joined by two guests to help answer your questions today. Lori Williams, a political scientist at Mount Morrill University in Calgary, and Matt Solberg, a Alberta-based political public relations partner with New West Public Affairs in Edmonton. Mitch Sylvester is one of the leaders of the Stay Free Alberta movement. That is the petition asking for separation. Before we go back to our experts here, let's take a listen to part of his conversation with CBC Edmonton's reporter Julia Wong about how he is seeing this whole scenario. Take a listen.
2: I am now seeing that, you know, I mean, in spite of the fact that she told us from the very start that she's not an independent, Alberta person, and she's an independent Alberta within Canada person, we didn't take her at face value on that. It's our bad. We should have. So now we understand that she's actually going to work against us on this. But you know what? A lot of our people were holding out hope that she was actually allowing all this stuff to happen and that eventually she was going to end up, on our side of this. So now we're seeing that that's not actually the case. So now I think I've seen a large amount of angry people on our side of this. And, we're going to address that problem. And, or she can address the problem and explain to our people what she's doing. But we're actually thinking that they're kicking the can down the road so they can get this to the spring election. And then they're going to say, hey, vote for us, because if you don't vote for us, you're going to get the NDP. And if that's the case, that's what we don't want. And then we'll call the referendum after the vote. I don't think

0: That's going to work.
1: Matt Solberg, what do you think of Mitch Sylvester's analysis of the whole situation there?
2: Well, look, I can understand the frustration, but I think we need to live in the world of facts when it comes to this process. And that is that there was no way of putting the binding, constitutionally altering referendum question on the ballot this October, you know, as a result of the decision here, the court decision here in Alberta. And so like that is a full stop fact. And so, you know, if there is kicking it down the road, you know, that would be why. Now, I understand that there are, you know, 300,000 plus people that signed Mr. Sylvester's petition. There were, you know, 400,000 plus people that signed the Forever Canadian petition. And the, you know, the fact is that those 700,000 people, you know, were looking to have this issue settled on either side of the question. That opportunity is coming. And so, you know, if you are pro separation, this is the only and yet still a extraordinarily significant step towards, you know, towards separation. And if you are not, well, this is your way of coming out and having your say. And I know that, you know, a number of listeners have already expressed that, you know, maybe they signed the petition because they wanted their voice heard. Well, this is the ultimate way of having your voice heard. And if, you know, an overwhelming number of Albertans come out and say, no, we do not want to take steps towards separation, we want to stay in Canada, then the Premier has said she's going to respect the outcome of this referendum. It will be binding upon her. And so, you know, there is no kicking of this can down the road. October is decision day. You know, perhaps there's other steps in the process that would need to come on, you know, depending upon the result from October. But let's not fool ourselves into thinking that this is just some, you know, temperature check. This is about as significant, it is as significant as we can get, you know, within the confines of the law.
1: Taking your questions and want to hear your thoughts about the Alberta referendum. And that includes whether you are not in Alberta at all. The number to call is 1-888-416-8333. You can dial that number from across Canada. 1-888-416-8333. We're talking with Lori Williams, political scientist from Calgary, and Matt Solberg, a public relations expert and conservative or former conservative campaign worker in Edmonton. Lori, in her announcements, Premier Smith said she wants Alberta to stay in Canada. We've heard a lot of discussion about Premier Smith from really every political perspective so far in the show. Why do you think, as a political scientist, why do you think Premier Smith is pushing a vote forward that results in leaving if she says she wants to stay?
3: Well, I think there are significant questions to raise around that. She's saying she wants to give a voice to the folks that have signed these two petitions so far. And she is also mindful of the extraordinary power of those in the United Conservative Party, or whether they be members or voters, who are supportive of some kind of separatism question. They number, you know, 25 to 27% in Alberta as a whole, but there are, according to most recent polls, about 57% of the United Conservative Party. So, to some degree, she is listening to the voices that have, up until this point, threatened her leadership if she doesn't accede to their wishes. She's worried, as she said before, about the possibility of a split in the party and whether a leadership vote is forced by some of these folks or they split from the United Conservative Party, she's likely to lose her position. So that's just sort of the immediate concern that's there. I also wanted to address the apparent desire to settle this. That seems to be partly what Danielle Smith has wanted all along, is to settle the question and move on, as she said. And I don't know if there's a moving on possible here. We've heard already today from people who have very different views.

0: use. A lot of Albertans who feel, or people living in Alberta who feel that they have not been respected, they have not been listened to, who feel disenfranchised, and they have different points of view. It's difficult to give voice to all of those points of view and to find some sort of common ground between and amongst them. But that's the task before us now as Albertans, is that we've got to reach out and find, if we can, and as polls have suggested, that we have a lot more in common than what divides us, to reach across and try to understand one another in terms of those different points of view. And if there are deficits, democratic or otherwise, to try to move together, work together to try to address those and improve the quality of democracy in Alberta and in Canada.
1: We've got a text message that's come in from Toronto. Kevin Manzano writes, why is Premier Smith ignoring the court's ruling regarding the duty to consult, plowing through anyways? That's from Kevin in Toronto. Laurie, I'll start with you there. We've gone over the court ruling from before, and we heard from one of the Grand Chiefs in Alberta. But from your perspective, Laurie Williams, why is Premier Smith proceeding despite the ruling that initially at least quashed this from happening?
0: In part, she's responding, and Matt pointed this out earlier, because the court ruling is being appealed, as we've seen, and it prevents the State Free Alberta question from being put on the ballot unless and until the courts rule otherwise. And we're looking for clarity, I think, in the appellate process to actually what constitutionally might be required of this kind of question in the future, or this process in the future. I think the other thing about this is essentially political. She, as I've spoken of before, is very concerned about those within her party, those who are threatening and continue, as we've seen, to threaten her leadership. We're hearing from some of the separatist leaders that they are going to encourage people to buy memberships in the United Conservative Party and to try to force a review of her leadership, which they have the power to do, as they did with Jason Kenney. I don't know if he's or if they have got the support within party members to actually push that through, but that certainly has been their threat.
1: And when there was a leadership review of former Premier Kenney, I guess it didn't force him out technically, but he resigned shortly after he didn't get the votes he wanted.
0: Right, 52% support, which isn't enough to lead a party. I mean, that's just a practical reality. And of course, that threat has been one of the motivations behind a lot of the things that we've seen, Premier Smith do, but she owes her rise to the premiership, to leadership of the party, to some of the actors that are well known within the separatist movement. So they have political power within the party to back them, and they also have those connections to her historically.
1: We're taking your questions and want to hear your opinions about the Alberta referendum and what it means for the future of both Alberta, Canada, the First Nations that are within Treaty 6, 7, and 8, and really a lot of fractious political discussions. The number to call us at is 1-888-416-8333. That's 1-888-416-8333. You can also text us. That number is 226-758-8924. Text us at 226-758-8924. And Heather did just that. She's texted from Richmond, BC to say, I'm a proud Canadian who doesn't want to see Alberta separate. How do I become involved? The rest of Canada needs to be involved and active. This is potentially nation-changing. Matt Solberg, I know that you've become involved with a campaign of sorts to encourage Albertans to stay. But what I'd like to ask you here is not just from your perspective there as someone who's advocating for a remain, for a stay vote, but how should the rest of Canada, I guess, interface with this and talk with Alberta about this, like Heather is asking? As a political actor within the province of Alberta, what do you want to see from the rest of Canada, or what do you think is helpful?
2: Well, look, I think what there's sort of two processes that are playing out. One is the actual referendum process, in which only Albertans can, you know, directly participate. But I would say that there is a role for the rest of Canada in this, in that regardless of which province you live, we should all be advocating for the most effective manner in which our constitutional sort of democracy and

0: provincial system can operate. And so, you know, there are, you know, there are laws that outline, you know, how projects, especially those that cross provincial boundaries, must be litigated, the processes that those must go through. And I would say that, you know, for a resident in BC, take notice of comments from your premier, David Eby, when talking about the West Coast pipeline that Alberta and the federal government have this MOU on. And just some of the commentary around getting Alberta projects or resources to market, I think there's a responsibility on every Canadian, whether it's an Alberta project, a BC project, or wherever it may be, that, you know, we should be supporting each other as fellow Canadians, you know, not as a BC resident, not as an Alberta resident, but if there is a benefit to the country of these sorts of projects, then, you know, there are processes that should play out to ensure that they're in the best interest, that there are, you know, environmental protections, that, you know, the duty to consult is followed. But to then try to apply some sort of other policy measure to it, as David Eby has recently suggested, those are the sorts of things that I think the rest of Canada needs to be aware, play a significant role in the attitudes of Albertans who are unsure of whether or not we would be better off within Canada or outside of it. And so I think that's the role that those outside of Alberta can play in this. And that is, hold your leaders to account, just as Albertans will hold ours to account. But the goal is, we are Canadians. We should be working together to, you know, extract the greatest potential from our country. And sometimes that is not what our leaders are saying.
1: The number to call us at if you have questions or thoughts about the looming Alberta referendum is 1-888-416-8333. That's 1-888-416-8333. Marco is on the line from Comox in BC. Hi, Marco. Thanks for calling the show.
2: Yeah, thanks a lot.
1: Tell me your question. What do you want to know?
2: Okay, well, my biggest question is, why is the federal government even entertaining allowing this this discussion? And why haven't we made it illegal, basically, for any of the 10 provinces and 3 territories to even consider separating from Canada? And if we haven't already made it, why haven't we passed a bill in the parliament, basically making, like I said, illegal? Because we're not the only country that basically would be doing that. There's many other countries who make it illegal for any territory to separate from the country. So that's my main question.
1: And it's a good one, Marco. Thanks for calling in. Lori Williams, political scientist at Mount Royal in Calgary. I'm going to toss this to you, and I'm going to point out, you know, why is the federal government allowing this? Why isn't there a law passed against it? There actually is a law that sort of could facilitate this, the Clarity Act. So, Lori, as a political scientist, why is this allowed in theory?
3: So, technically, there is no provision for a province to leave Canada under the Constitution. But the Supreme Court of Canada, in the Quebec secession reference, basically said that there are conditions in international law and under Canadian constitutional law that could trigger the process of negotiating such a matter. And that's what the Clarity Act lays out. It says there has to be a clear question and a clear majority on a clear question. And if that is achieved, that imposes a duty of negotiating in good faith on the actors in Canada. Even if a question went through that process, were deemed to be clear and the majority deemed to be clear. And of course, that's tricky because is 51% or 50% plus one enough? And what if the turnout is low? And, you know, all kinds of questions raised about that. But let's say you get to the point where that has happened. Then it's up to the partners currently in the Canadian Federation, the provinces and the federal government to negotiate the terms that might involve. It's not at all clear that any kind of negotiated agreement could be reached along those lines. And so it's really uncharted territory.
1: Yeah, honestly, it feels like answering the question of, is the government allowing this? The answer is kind of, maybe, I don't know. And I feel like that's where a lot of people are sitting with this right now. If you have a question, even if the answer is, I don't know, we'd love to hear it. Call us now.

0: at 1-888-416-8333. That's 1-888-416-8333. We have political experts from Alberta on the line to help us navigate what's happening with this Alberta referendum. You can also text your question, 226-758-8924. If you want to write your question on the internet, cbc.ca/myquestion. We are talking about the Alberta referendum here. Matt Solberg, I want to talk a little bit about Danielle Smith fairly quickly here, because we've had some references from multiple callers about cabinet ministers resigning from her government. And we've seen two high-profile cabinet ministers resign. They are still in her party. If you can give us just a brief look at, like, what's happening inside the United Conservative Party right now as this referendum swirls?
1: Well, look, I think there's actually been remarkable stability within the elected caucus of the party, given the political churn happening, outside of it. Minister Horner and Minister Jones, both elected in 2019, had expressed, to the premier and to some of their colleagues within caucus months ago, that they would not run again. And so, you know, rather than step down at the beginning of a legislative session, or in the case of Minister Horner, right before a finance minister is supposed to deliver a budget, they said, and they, you know, came to an agreement with the premier that they would serve out the spring sitting as ministers and then step away. And so, of course, you know, you can look at the timing of this and come up with sort of whatever theory you want.
0: Yeah, because I don't mean to interrupt, but it there are eyebrows being raised across the province when a minister of finance resigns at the same time as a referendum on separation is announced. Do you mean you don't feel like there's a connection?
1: I don't. Honestly, I don't on those. We saw Minister Rebecca Schultz announce she was stepping away shortly after the new year. And part of it's just this is politics. You know, you can't expect people to spend their entire lives in the legislature. And for both Minister Jones and Horner, they gave it will be about 8 years of their professional lives doing this service. So, I don't think that has had a bearing, or that the separatist referendum has had a bearing on their decision to leave when they did. And in fact, you know, we haven't seen, despite what some would say is a separatist leaning caucus, or that there are members of caucus that are, you know, secret separatists, we haven't seen them emerge, and we haven't seen them come out and take the side, say, of Mitch Sylvester to date. And I think that is because the party is what the premier says it is, which is, you know, they were not elected as separatists. They are a federalist party. They're also one that, believes in citizen-initiated referenda. And, you know, the premier's been clear that, that is the process she didn't want to interfere in the first place. I think at the end of the day, maybe it's yet to be fully stressed and tested, but the unity of her caucus, at least to date, has not been something that I have seen as a weak point. There's certainly major fractures within the party at large. And you see those at AGMs, yeah. But.
0: And we're hearing those threats from people like Mitch Sylvester.
2: Sure. Anise, if I could just jump in.
0: Please.
2: I just want to give voice to some of the questions that are being asked. Again, this is the loss of the finance minister and the minister of hospitals after deaths in emergency rooms, which really raises some questions, I think, amongst some Albertans. There is one MLA, Jason Steffen in Red Deer, who has come out recommending that people, he wrote an op-ed in a news source saying that he encouraged Albertans to sign the Safe Free Alberta petition. And of course, Thomas Lukaszczyk said he wanted to vote in the legislature on his question to actually show that the UCP caucus in the legislature were in fact supportive of remaining within Canada. So those questions, unfortunately, remain. Matt has pointed out that likely will be tested as time goes on. But those questions, I think, are front of mind for some Albertans who are starting to wonder how closely the United Conservative Party

0: okay, knowing that the President of the United States has openly threatened the annexation of Canada and declared an intention to annex Canada, knowing that one of the heads of the separatist movement, Jeff Rath, has said himself, it's come right from the horse's or the donkey's mouth, that they've been down in Washington to solicit $500 billion in funds to support separatism, knowing that the Secretary of the Treasury, Scott Bessent, has come out and openly said and invited the separatists to break away from Canada and come in, become part of the United States, when does this become a matter of Canada's national security? And when does the Canadian government, and I mean Public Security Canada, right up through the Department of National Defense, take this as a threat to our national security and our sovereignty?
1: Okay, it's a fair question. I am going to point out that we don't necessarily have direct proof of actual funds coming from the United States, and that at times it's just been discussion of possible credit being extended. That being said, the notion of money from the United States has certainly been talked about within Alberta when it comes to this movement. Lori Williams, I'm going to turn to you first. Where do you see this moving politically as a matter of national security, like Richard is asking about?
2: Well, two things I want to say. First of all, I want to say that that the concern about foreign interference is a real one. That's the presence of AI, the evolution of social media is such that that's a much bigger concern now than it was, for example, during Brexit or any of the other, let's say the 1995 separatist referendum in Quebec. So it's a huge concern. And we're already seeing a number of watchdog organizations identifying some of the foreign interference and trying to expose it. In terms of governmental response, at the point there were direct interference, there would be action possible by the Canadian government. But because it's not, it hasn't, if you like, risen to that level up until this point. And of course, there are delicate negotiations underway with the United States. It's diplomatically a tricky sort of thing to manage. I think what's probably going to happen is that the primary focus is going to be on tracking, investigating, exposing, and responding to any direct evidence of foreign interference. And whatever the government does legally is also got to be accompanied by information about what the actors are doing, the misinformation or disinformation that they're spreading. And that's, I think, going to be the most important, least realistic response to it.
1: Yeah, honestly, there's a lot of mushiness around this, as you mentioned. So, and there's so much dancing going around with the United States anyway, it could be difficult to put a firm lens on what's happening.
2: If I could just add one more thing, I should have mentioned this at the beginning. You know, the reality is that when connections to the United States or discussions about joining the United States come up, separatist support drops substantially. Most of the folks who sympathize with separatism in Alberta are not interested in joining the United States.
1: Fair point. And certainly, again, you know, speaking as an Albertan myself, it's a discussion point that keeps coming up back at home. And we want to hear what Canadians across the country are thinking. If you have thoughts on this, you can text us here at Just Asking. The number is 226-758-8924. Speaking of being from Alberta, we've got another call on the line here, and we'll head to Calgary for this one. Patrick is on the line from Calgary. Good afternoon, Patrick.
3: Hey, good afternoon.
1: So what is your question here? Because obviously you are on, you know, ground zero when it comes to this. You're in Calgary. What do you want to know?
3: Yeah, I guess I'm trying to understand the economic calculus of these discussions of separation and of a referendum for separation that, you know, if this first question goes through, that would potentially trigger a follow-up question. And I guess I'm trying to understand how that squares with the provincial Conservative Party at the same time trying to advocate very aggressively for a new pipeline to Tidewater. You know, that any discussion of a project of that nature of national importance, I feel like falls rapidly out of focus when the entire question of Canada's future within Confederation is being put in. So I'm just wondering what the thoughts of the speakers you have there are around how the provincial Conservatives

0: and square those two really dissonant thoughts?
1: It's a good question, and certainly as a business reporter, I have to talk about pipelines to Tidewater a lot. So we are in my wheelhouse now, but I'm going to bring Matt Solberg into this conversation as well. To use Patrick's language, how do we square that circle? If Alberta were to separate, or if there's even discussion around separation, how does that equate with trying to encourage very expensive business investments that literally have to cross an Alberta border?
2: Yeah, I'm looking forward to having the economic arguments in this campaign, and to having this debate. I think it has been sorely lacking over the last number of years. Some details from either, you know, proponents of separation or even from, I would suggest Albertans would benefit from emotion-free analysis of the economics of this, because I do think that there are a large number of Albertans that just aren't sure. And I think that, just given the volume of misinformation that is clearly out there, that there's a lot of reason to be skeptical about any claim that anyone makes in this debate right now. And so when it comes to, how do you jive the economics of separation with our desire to build pipelines? I mean, I think you can take that argument across all of these industries in Alberta in which there are major projects being considered. You look at data centers, you look at, hydrogen, you look at just across agriculture. Like, there are significant industries that rely on exports from Alberta into other markets, either across the country or around the world, that would be complicated at minimum.
1: And I was going to say complicated is a very generous term.
2: Well, this is the thing. I think, we don't realize that if a separation vote were to happen, that it triggers a need for Alberta to go and secure trade agreements with every single trading partner it has around the world, and do so with significantly diminished leverage. So, like, these are things that I think I know that there will be work done to produce some real, hard and fast numbers that can tell a story here. And I'm looking forward to that, because so far it has been emotion, or it has been, bloviating over things that just clearly are not true.
1: This next question is going to be still pipeline-y, but it's in the same vein. So I'm going to bring you both in on this conversation here. We have been talking about pipelines and project approvals very recently before this referendum was announced. Alberta is inching closer to getting another pipeline to the Pacific. There's been more collaboration between Alberta and Ottawa lately. We have seen Premier Smith and Prime Minister Carney at joint press conferences, and the level of vitriol between, the legislature in Edmonton and the House of Commons in Ottawa has been less than before, just less. It's still there at times. So we've heard a lot of people upset with Premier Smith today in particular. But if you zoom out, Lori Williams, I'll put this to you first. Is she still winning overall by moving closer to, say, a new pipeline?
3: Well, there are two tracks that are going on here. There's the one where she's making progress with the federal government. And frankly, I think there's some hope of some compromise with British Columbia, setting aside the public statements that we're hearing from Premier Eby. He has in the past said that he's open to something along or near the Trans Mountain, or expanding that particular one, but perhaps other options are available. The bigger question is, on the one hand, there is progress being made, but of course, in order for the pipeline to be built, private investment is needed and First Nations participation is needed. And unfortunately, this move forward on the referendum has just placed both of those into greater jeopardy. We're hearing from chambers of commerce, and have heard already before this referendum question was announced, that capital is fleeing the province. People are reluctant to invest in the midst of this uncertainty. We all know that capital hates uncertainty. So that seems to be working at odds with the referendum question. And I am afraid that the Premier's comments after the court decision and since on First Nations have been not received well by First Nations

0: They've been described as disrespectful, and I think that's created, unfortunately, additional obstacles.
1: Matt Solberg, just quickly, I know we've already talked about pipelines a little bit here, but just as Lori's mentioning, like, there have been some steps forward made. What's your take on this? Is Danielle Smith winning, or does this referendum result in some steps backwards?
2: Well, look, I think Danielle Smith has been winning, sort of chipping away at, finding concession or agreement with the federal government on a swath of issues and legislation that were being blamed for constraining economic growth in Alberta. And there has been progress on it. The premier calls them, the 9 bad laws. And I think of the 9, there's been 8, that have been essentially, resolved or more or less on their way to being resolved. So there has been wins. And that's why I think that there's, the risk of not realizing those gains is so much higher now than even a year ago, because we are on the precipice, it seems, of not just getting a pipeline, but of securing a stronger and more collaborative relationship within Confederation. And ultimately, I think that is what matters more to Albertans than anything. It's not just about a pipeline. It's about the feeling that that Alberta gets the same deal as other provinces, and that when we have concerns, that at the minimum, they are heard. And so, these things are happening, but I don't know that is necessarily being acknowledged by those who are most ardently in support of separation. And I don't think a pipeline is going to resolve that either, for those supporters. That vast majority, though, in the middle, a pipeline would be a significant demonstration that the relationship between Alberta and Canada has actually materially improved.
1: We are still taking your questions about the Alberta referendum. If you would like to call and join the conversation with a question, the number is 1-888-416-8333. We have gotten a message on social media from Claire, who's asking, is there a definition of who is an Albertan and who is therefore eligible to vote in a referendum? I was born and schooled there. However, I don't live there now. I consider myself an Albertan. I actually don't know the answer to this question. Lord Williams, do you know the answer to that question?
0: You have to be a resident of Alberta. It's the same rules that apply to voting in provincial and federal elections. So you just have to be a resident of Alberta and be able to establish that. And of course, a citizen of Canada. So it's fairly simple and straightforward. Unless identification rules change between now and October 19th, all you have to do is be able to establish under current rules that you are a resident in Alberta and a Canadian citizen.
1: Good to know, because I also want to make sure that I can vote in this one. If you have a question like Claire's, you can submit your question online at cbc.ca/myquestion. If you want to call, the number is 1-888-416-8333. We're taking your questions about the Alberta referendum. Danielle is on the line from Vancouver. Danielle, what would you like to know about what's happening?
3: Yeah, I do. The media coverage on the separation by Alberta is strongly in their favor. In other words, all the media coverage comes from Alberta. But I'm wondering, how is the rest of Canada influenced by the separation? What's their view, either politically or economically, either industry or government? Like, what's their viewpoint on the separation? And do they believe that will benefit the rest of Canada? I'm just wondering what the impact would be on the rest of Canada and what their opinion is.
1: Okay. It's a good question, certainly one that I think a lot of folks are going to be asking. I can just weigh in and say there have been chambers of commerce from across the country who have weighed in to say this may not be good for business. Uncertainty is never good for business, according to many, many business groups out there. So certainly we've heard that from groups across the country, not just in Alberta. When it comes to the politics, though, I'm going to turn to our experts on the line here. Matt, I know you're based in Edmonton, but you certainly have contacts across the country. What do you think the political and economic changes are for the rest of Canada with what's happening?
2: Well, I've seen public polling over the last, you know, say 6 months or so, you know, reputable polling from that is conducted of Canadians outside of Alberta that show a demonstrable shift in terms of a recognition or understanding, at least, of Alberta's concerns with regard to, you know, its role in Confederation, and just a general sense of whether or not Alberta is experiencing fairness in Confederation. There has been more empathy and sympathy expressed for Alberta in that regard in the last 6 months. I don't know how those, you know, the people who have sort of come around to say, like, you know, maybe Alberta's not been getting the greatest deal. I'm not sure how they will feel about the separation prospect, other than certainly, you know, sad. I think that the, you know, the fragility of our country is being put on display here. And I think that is something that most Canadians are going to look at and sort of rue. But whether or not the, you know, the reality that a referendum is coming changes their opinions, I'm not sure. But what I'm most interested in is, you know, how do their elected leaders, you know, how do the other premiers respond, you know, to this campaign? I know that there's been a number of them respond to the premier's announcement, and that generally, you know, there is either confusion or not, you know, premiers are not supporting it.
1: I was going to say, we've heard from certainly David Eby in British Columbia, who, and I am not quoting him here, but his vibes were basically to say, don't reward Alberta for bad behavior. And just to sort of take a tangent off of that, sorry to cut you off there, Matt, but I'd love to get Lori to weigh in here as a political scientist, because I think about what we heard from David Eby in particular, saying don't reward a province for, and again, I don't know if it was a quote, but essentially misbehavior to his mind. Lori, do you think that is the political response in the rest of the country? Is it frustration? Is it sadness in some respects, like we've heard from Matt? What do you think?
0: Well, David Eby did say bad behavior. He also talked about this being some of the activity of some of the separatists going down the United States as treason. That's not playing well, certainly in Alberta, and maybe not even with all British Columbians. But he's making public statements that I think might be considerably different than some of the things that he's speaking behind closed doors. I would say, I mean, I sympathize. There are a lot of Canadians out there who know that this threatens the existence of our country at a time that we're under threat from the United States, with threats of annexation, our politics, our security, our economy, our culture is being questioned and challenged from south of the border, at least by one actor, very powerful actor south of the border. But we also know there are a lot of challenges facing Canada from outside. And there's a combination, I think, in the country, this Team Canada approach, and many here in Alberta share the Team Canada approach, that gets stressed and strained when we talk about competing interests, things we disagree with, a deal that might benefit one industry or part of Canada and not another, one generation and not another. We've got lots of divisions and disagreements between and amongst us, but I would say for the most part, Canadians are rooting for Canada, and they're also looking for a good deal for themselves as individuals, for their families, kids, grandkids, and the country as a whole. I would say of the people and leaders across the country, the only ones that might be really on side with what Alberta is doing in terms of this referendum would be the Parti Québécois in Quebec. But other premiers are watching this and perhaps hoping, well, maybe there's something that we can gain as a result of some of these negotiations. If Alberta got a deal, then maybe we want the same deal. And of course, Alberta's in some respects playing on the example set by Quebec and looking for more of the same kinds of concessions as Quebec. I just think we need to remember that Quebec didn't always win in these. There have been a lot of economic costs for Quebec from their demands from the rest of the country and their flirtations with separatism.
1: Now, very good point. And, you know, we're almost out of time here, so I'll have to make this question quick. You know, all three of us live in Alberta. I'm in a Toronto chair right now, but, you know, all three of us are Albertans. Danielle Smith has said this vote will let Albertans, and I quote, as have both of you, move on. Okay. Can we move on? Matt, I'll go to you first.
2: I think we can. I think if we come out in significant numbers and express a desire to stay within Canada, we will essentially move on. That doesn't mean that

0: the all of a sudden we speak as a, you know, a homogenous province, and that, you know, there is no separatist movement out there. That will continue to exist just as it has since essentially Confederation and Alberta joining of it. But functionally and practically, I do think we can move on. And my hope is that a big enough mandate is demonstrated in October to make it so that no one can even question the direction that the provincial government should go.
1: And Laurie, what's your take if I say, can Albertans move on?
2: I don't think we'll ever get rid of the separatists within Alberta. That's just a reality we're going to have to deal with. It may take the strong vote that Matt's talking about might take a bit of the wind out of their sails. I think there's also tons of challenges, tons of disagreements here. That's the nature of democracy, but there are also opportunities, and not just the people that are leading and the organizers of various campaigns and so forth. There's a real opportunity. We're seeing in polling that people are listening to their friends, their neighbors, their acquaintances. We as Albertans, I think, can take this opportunity to find more about what we have in common, what we share, and not just focus on our differences. It is both an opportunity and a challenge.
1: I really appreciate getting to talk about this with you both. Thank you.
2: Thank you, Anise, and thank you, Matt.
0: Yeah, thank you.
1: Laurie Williams is a political scientist and an associate professor of policy studies at Mount Royal University in Calgary. Matt Solberg is a partner at New West Public Affairs, an Alberta-based political public relations firm in Edmonton.

0: I'm Anis Haidari. Just Asking is live across the country on CBC Radio 1, Saturday afternoons, 4 p.m. Eastern, 1 p.m. Pacific. 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
1: Allergies have been so bad this year.
2: I'm allergic to pollen. Of course, sneezing dramatically is my superpower.
3: Gives me itchy, watery eyes and an itchy throat and can ruin my entire day.
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6: You're probably a victim of botanical sexism and you didn't even know it.
7: I literally have Claritin and Zyrtec ready to go. In my bag.
8: And then Flonase just in case.
0: It's soft and powdery. It's barely visible, but it is very tangible, at least in your sinuses. Pollen. With levels blowing up in many parts of Canada right now, it's a pain in the nose that's been creeping up every year and for the past few decades. The weather is changing, and there's botanical sexism, too. That is a thing. We'll explain that in a bit. Either way, allergy season is getting more intense. So what does this mean for you? Maybe you're already familiar with the itchy eyes, the runny nose, the general unpleasantness that comes with seasonal allergies, and you just want to know how to get some relief. Maybe you want to know which plants to blame. Or maybe we should rethink our gardens and our parks to be more allergy friendly. So today we're taking all your questions about seasonal allergies, why they're getting worse, and how to cope. You can call us right now with all your questions. The number is 1-888-416-8333. That's 1-888-416-8333. I'm joined by two guests for the rest of the show, and for both of them, allergy busting is pollen a day's work. You are welcome for that one. Dr. Mariam Hanna is a pediatric allergist and immunologist and host of the Allergist podcast. Daniel Coates is the director at Aerobiology Research Laboratories, which monitors and studies pollen levels in Canada. Daniel, Dr. Hanna, welcome to you both.
9: Thank you very much for having us.
0: Okay, Daniel, I'm going to start with you. Shed some light on this. How does this year compare to others when it comes to pollen levels?
9: This year,

0: we're actually having a more intense season to begin. The reason for that, though, is simply because we had a delay in the season for most of Canada. When you talk about British Columbia, though, that's an anomaly because they actually start their pollen season around late February, late January, early February, where the rest of the country is usually around mid-March. But like we've seen over the last few years, you know, we get teased with spring in March for a week, and then it gets really cold.
1: Yes, the spring of deception.
0: What happened, exactly. So what happened is we had a little bit of pollen flying through the air for a week or two, and then it pretty much completely stopped. And then it warmed up. And for the most part, what we saw was early pollinators like maple, alder, some cedars. They started later in April than they usually start in March. And now they're colliding with things like birch, oak, poplar, and the yellow stuff you're starting to see probably on your furniture, which is pine.
1: The number to call with your questions about seasonal allergies and how you're feeling about them, and if they're getting worse, is 1-888-416-8333. Do you need to know how to cope with allergies? We got you. 1-888-416-8333. You can also text us at 226-758-8924. Dr. Hannah, this might seem like an obvious question, especially for someone with your expertise, but help me out here. What are seasonal allergies? Like, how are they different from other regular allergies?
2: Well, seasonal allergies really do impact people seasonally, which means that for the majority of the year, you don't even notice that you have these allergies. But when the pollens come, and when they come in a fury in high rates, then you suddenly develop symptoms of itchy, watery eyes, runny nose, sneezing, congestion. And this impacts about 20 to 25% of the Canadian population that otherwise doesn't feel like this the rest of the year. And then suddenly they're in for a nasty, long head cold, it would seem, but that just doesn't let up depending on what pollen they're allergic to.
1: 25%. I should have guessed a number that big based on how many commercials there are for allergy medications, but you caught me off guard
2: in the
1: there.
2: Pharmacy. There you go. Yeah.
1: If you're one of the 25% and you want advice on how to cope with seasonal allergies and to find out why they're getting worse, please give us a call. 1-888-416-8333. That's 1-888-416-8333. Before the show started, we reached Amanda Carrero in Toronto. Here was her question.
3: I've noticed that historically I've never been impacted by seasonal allergies, but in the last couple of years, I have been finding myself getting symptoms, and year over year, those symptoms have been getting worse. And my question is, are the allergens in the air getting worse year over year? Or is it that as we age, our tolerance to allergens change?
1: It's a good question. Dr. Hannah, are agednesses, is our age increasing, making allergies worse for us?
2: I'm not sure if that one was a real word.
1: It's not a real word. We'll just forget about it.
2: As we change, our immune system is constantly changing. And so we definitely have people that start to show symptoms of environmental allergies and seasonal allergies in childhood, some in adolescence, and some as adults and at different times and stages in their life where they notice those symptoms. And once they get started, then you tend to hold on to these types of allergies. Some people can get better over time. But when you hold on to those allergies and from one season to the next, you hear Daniel telling you that the counts are higher and staying there for longer, that would explain why your symptoms are longer.
1: Okay. But unfortunately, it sounds like they don't go away as you get older. You might just get more of them. Is that also part of what you're telling us
2: here? That's the most common story. We learn to never say never about our immune systems because they often surprise us. But most often when somebody starts to develop environmental allergies, this tends to stay with them over the next period in their life.
1: Daniel, I'm going to switch over to you because we have been talking about this already on the show, and I promised our listeners that we would explain this, but I cannot because I have not heard of this term until I started working on this show. Botanical sexism is apparently yes. part of the problem. What is that?
0: That is basically the selection of male trees to plant in specific areas. So what cities like to do is they like to reduce costs of maintaining parks and city streets, et cetera, by attempting, because it's not necessarily extremely easy to do, but attempting to plant male trees. And the reason they do that is because it releases the pollen, where female trees actually produce the fruits and the flowers that end up, you know, deteriorating and dropping to the ground and making a big mess. And so cities generally would prefer not to increase their costs and plant the male trees instead.
1: So because you have to clean up after the fruits or the flowers,
0: exactly.
1: But you don't have to clean up after the pollen, they plant the male trees. But then if you and I suffer from seasonal allergies, it becomes our problem.
0: That is correct. Now, your caller's question is also pertinent to the situation, because we've been monitoring pollen for over 35 years here in Canada, and it has actually doubled in the pollen load over those 35 years. So not only is she developing more severe symptoms, but it is true that there is more pollen in the air as well.
1: Is climate change a factor there?
0: Yeah, so there is a lot of research done on this. There is a direct correlation between climate change and pollen load. And one of the reasons why is pollen likes warm weather. It's basically the reproductive system of Mother Nature. And so when you have longer periods of warm weather, it's conducive to the pollen coming out of the trees and then, you know, reproducing more trees, grasses, weeds, etc. And so it's favorable to have warm weather. And because we are getting longer periods of warm weather, we're seeing more pollen in the air.
1: Okay, but we're seeing more pollen in the air. I'm going to actually ask you to tell me literally, can you see pollen in the air, or do you just mean like we're detecting it?
0: We see it because we look at it microscopically. But no, you cannot see pollen in the air. There is one, though, that you can. In large quantities, that yellow stuff that you see on your patio furniture and on your car windows, that's pine pollen. They're one of the largest micrometer pollen types in the air. So when you see large amounts of it, you can see that yellow.
1: Yeah, because that's what I was thinking of is yes. I have seen it before, but I don't think I have seasonal allergies. So most of what people are affected by, they can't see, it sounds like.
0: That is correct. Pine pollen for most people is not very high on the allergenic side, but it's definitely out there.
1: If you have questions about seasonal allergies, including, well, I suppose not whether you can see it, as we've just talked about that, but if you feel like they're getting worse, if you need ways to cope with it, if you just want to check on what you're going through when it comes to your seasonal allergies, we are here to take your calls. The number is 1-888-416-8333. That's 1-888-416-8333. You can also submit a question online. Head to cbc.ca/myquestion. Dr. Hannah, I'm going to head down the medical road here a little bit. How can people tell the difference between allergy symptoms and if they have a cold?
2: That's a great question. And you know what? I think we asked that the most when we were during the pandemic time and people would have runny noses and then would have to prove, was that allergies or was that the beginning of a cold or a viral illness?
1: Yeah.
2: The first thing to tell you is that seasonal allergies traditionally get the name hay fever, and it has nothing to do with fever whatsoever. Yeah. And may or may not have to do with hay, because, you know, if you're not allergic to grass, then this is not hay. It's tree pollens that we've been talking about, and as Daniel has been mentioning so far. Environmental allergies and seasonal allergies have symptoms that last for that pollen growing season. So it tends to be like if you are allergic to trees, you're going to have symptoms for 4 to 6 weeks or sometimes even longer, depending on how long that pollen is out. And for the majority of most colds, that's not the case. That's way too long for a typical cold. You otherwise feel well, like you don't have a fever, you're not run down, you're not achy, you may not be sleeping very well, but you otherwise feel totally like yourself. And then it happening from 1 year to the next at a certain time of year, that springtime cold that you can never kick that lasts for 4 to 6 weeks on end, that's likely to be environmental allergies, and proper testing would confirm that.
1: You've got me rethinking all of these old illnesses that I've had in the past. So half of these questions are going to be mine. That if you have a question, you're listening to this and you want to know something about seasonal allergies, are they worse for you this year? Or have they been getting worse for you over the past few years? give us a call.

0: The number is 1-888-416-8333. That's 1-888-416-8333. We have Dr. Mariam Hanna, a pediatric allergist and immunologist on the line, along with Daniel Coates, the director of Aerobiology Research Laboratories, studies pollen levels in Canada. We have gotten a call, sorry, not a call, a message from David in Cold Lake, Alberta. He's reached out with the question, are sanitation methods when children are young too much? Can not exposing them to allergic things at a young age make them more exposed? Dr. Hanna, I feel like that would be a little bit more up your alley. What's your take on David's question?
1: Definitely up my alley. So one of the proposed mechanisms for why we are impacted so much more by environmental allergies has to do with our gut microbiome and what kind of bacteria we are exposed to in organisms that live both in our gut and on our skin, for example. And these can lead to the development of things like eczema or environmental allergies, food allergies specifically. This kind of stuff is studied most heavily in the space of food allergies as well as eczema, less so in the space of environmental allergies. Some of the environmental allergies that we see in certain parts of the world has to do with how our pollens grow in those shorter seasons. And Daniel can comment on this as well. So it is definitely part of one of the mechanisms that we consider for why we develop more allergies is our microbiome is impacted by sanitation, by the types of foods that we are eating, by the timing of exposures that we have in our environment. And so that's a mechanism for food and food allergies and eczema, but less so to do with environmental allergies per se. It's interesting though, the same people tend to develop more than one of these allergic type conditions. So we definitely know that part is an association there.
0: Today we're taking questions about seasonal allergies, why they're getting worse, and maybe answer your questions about how to cope with them. The number to call us with is 1-888-416-8333. That's 1-888-416-8333. Daniel, I understand you track pollen levels, but especially given that you've told me that you can't see them, how do you track pollen levels? What do you do?
2: Yeah, so we have equipment that we actually design and build that is all over Canada, in major metropolitan cities and in different rural areas. And what it is, it's a machine that has little rods that spin in the air. And as the air flows by, these rods literally attach everything that's in the air to the rods. And then they're collected every single day of the season and they're sent to our lab for analysis, where we literally stain them and we put them underneath a microscope. And our staff is highly trained. They take over 6 months of training before they ever look at pollen and actually start counting and identifying it. And they count the pollen and then we put in our database. And with that data, we use it for research. We use it for clinical trials when pharmaceuticals are developing new products and new allergy medication. And we develop forecasts with it as well.
0: If you have questions about how to cope with seasonal allergies and why they're getting worse, give us a call. The number is 1-888-416-8333. You can also text us at 226-758-8924. I'm joined by Daniel Coates. He's the director of aerobiology at Aerobiology Research Laboratories, which monitors and studies pollen levels in Canada. You just heard him describe how they do that to a certain extent. And Dr. Mariam Hanna is also on the line with us. She's a pediatric allergist and immunologist, and hosts a podcast about allergies. Sam is on the line from Ottawa. Good afternoon, Sam. What would you like to know?
3: Hi, good afternoon. Thank you for your helping me on that. I have a question. Two days ago, I had a severe allergy that I end up going to the pharmacy at 11:30 p.m., just midnight before they close the pharmacy.
0: Yeah.
3: And I couldn't sleep, and I had tears in my eyes. I had a hard time breathing. I'm like, what's going on? It's been very tough this year. Should I use or take medication all year long?
0: Okay.
3: In advance.
0: Ooh. Should you just take it when you're having a problem, or should you take it all the time? It's a great question, Sam. Dr. Hanna, I'm going to turn that over to you. What do you think about what Sam's asking here? Do you take things like Claritin, Arius, Benadryl?

0: Adrell. There's a whole thwack of other names I'm not going to list here. Should you take them all the time or only when you have a problem?
1: So the first thing to say is always talk to your healthcare providers specifically about your own personal health related issue, because there sounds like there might be more than one thing just in that little amount of information you gave us, Sam. As far as antihistamines go, the new generation of antihistamines, so all those names except for Benadryl, are safe to take for periods of time if you're having symptoms. If you're having symptoms of allergies, they work great. But if what you're having isn't allergies, or it's something else, or if it's allergies plus, let's say, asthma, for example, then that might not be quite the right solution. So speaking to a health

0: but the overall pollen trend is showing that we're seeing a lot more pollen in the air, and yeah, they can release more when they're stressed.
1: If you have questions about what's going on with pollen, what's going on with seasonal allergies in general, and how you can deal with it if you suffer from these problems, if you're one of the 25% that we've heard have seasonal allergies, we'd love to hear from you. The number to call us at is 1-888-416-8333. That number again is 1-888-416-8333. You can also give us a call at You can head to our website at cbc.ca/myquestion if you'd prefer to type out what you want to know. Kelly is on the line from the Okanagan region of BC. Good morning, Kelly.
2: Good morning.
1: Good afternoon. Am I having seasonal allergies today? Kelly, what would you like to know?
2: I would like to know, being a more mature person, if menopause affects your, and coming through menopause, so being postmenopausal, affects your ability to weather allergies, if it worsens them or lessens them, or is there any research done on that?
1: That is a good question, and it is one I cannot speak to, but Dr. Mariam Hanna might be able to shed some light on this. Dr.

septum. So that wall that's in between both sides of your nose is a little bit crooked. And that's actually not uncommon to see in the general population. Now, often people just kind of get used to that's how I breathe and that's how things filter through my nose. And typically what happens with a reconstruction is that they set things up straight. So things filter and air moves in and out much more freely. And so that could explain why somebody didn't notice it before and noticed it more. And the other thing is to say time. Over time, our immune system can change, and something that didn't used to affect us before can now affect us. And then the last plug, I will say this till kingdom come. Benadryl is never a great choice for allergy sufferers. It is never a great choice for any medical condition.

to minimize its effects on your overall health. Working with your allergist for the best solutions possible for you is the best idea first. But then there's other things you can do too, like, you know, help wearing masks when you're doing gardening. That always helps. Not letting the pet in the bed at night because they carry pollen in the house. You know, changing your clothes more often because you can carry pollen in that way. But also maybe consider moving. We just did a report.

0: Best places are in the Maritimes and Saskatchewan.
1: All right. Well, I feel like it's not the best for us to say you could move. That seems drastic. Dr. Hanna, just real quick, what's the advice you'd give to people who are listening and having a rough time this summer?
2: One, get through the season. Speak to your doctor to get through that. Two, consider immunotherapy. Immunotherapy can train your body to be less allergic. This is something that allergists have done over 100 years. So that's the second one. And three, I really would advocate, you mentioned botanical sexism, and it's a way of keeping our cities clean. I will tell you, policymakers really need

the new Jewish people and said, these are the new laws and this is how we have to slaughter our animals for meat. They hadn't done that yet because obviously they hadn't had the laws yet. So they suddenly had to eat a dairy meal because there was no meat available for them to eat that adhered to the laws. So that's the story that people tell now, looking back to that time of why we eat dairy. And that was something that in the medieval centuries that the Jewish communities grabbed and took on. I think there was something about Jewish people wanting to find a food

0: in the pickles. Like it's quite, I don't know what you call it, plain.
1: Plain.
0: And then there's the Sephardi menu, which is, you know, from the Iberian Peninsula and Spain. And it's more exotic. So there's lots of spices and lots of herbs and lots of eggplant and things like, I never met an eggplant till I was in my early 20s because we never had one in the house. It just wasn't part of our cuisine. And so we have, because we are of that heritage, the book is probably mostly Ashkenazi food, but we have still have quite a few Sephardic dishes because it's exotic and it's interesting.
2: And you've mentioned already the notion of the diaspora, and that's one of the really interesting things here. We're not talking about a geographically narrow

0: want to do it alone will usually struggle more, simply because of the asymmetry of power between local community-led projects and commercial developers who have the resources, the capital, the access to networks that local community projects don't have.
1: All the work involved in autonomously generating power is far harder than simply turning on a switch to draw from the national grid. But besides the clear financial benefits in going it alone, Thomas Bowen says communities often get involved because they really want to make a difference. They want to put their names to the production of renewable energy to contribute to a reduction in the emissions heating the planet. And he says they are, in more ways than one.
0: These communities, beyond the kilowatt hours, megawatt hours that they produce, which is significant, they play a very important role to take citizens on board, because the transition to low carbon energy sources will not succeed if it is not fair, if it is not just, if it doesn't redistribute the benefits to citizens, and if it doesn't give a voice to local residents. There will be a lot of local opposition. There will be a lot of struggle to get projects going. So these communities play a critical role in advancing the social justice in energy transition.
1: And there is evident and widespread interest in being on that side of history. Besides the different branches of its clean power profile, Veltheim is home to an information center and has won several prizes, including for educating children about energy and sustainability. But the village also draws thousands of adult visitors from all over the world every year, from clean energy enthusiasts to politicians to students. They flock here to see how this unsuspecting place learned to punch way above its weight. At first, it was quite a novelty for the locals to see so many new faces walking around their country roads.
2: The people in the village used to find it very exciting at the beginning. You know, they would sort of say, oh, you know, who's coming today and so on.
1: But over time, the unfamiliar has become familiar.
2: I think they've just come to accept it now as part of their way of life. You know, it's, you have these big buses arriving, pulling up in front of the door here, and people pouring out and people moving around in high-vis vests, and they just take it, you know, take it as part of Veltheim now. They're very proud of what they've achieved here, what has been achieved.
1: This episode of Living Planet was produced by Tamsin Walker and edited by me, Kathleen Schuster. Sound design by Neil King. Our sound engineer this week was Jürgen Kuhn. You can download this and past episodes of Living Planet on Apple, Spotify, YouTube, or wherever you get podcasts. What did you think of this episode? Let us know in a voice message. 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It's fast and easy. 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That's all for this week. 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

0: 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Now from the BBC, The Documentary, featuring stories about how a changing world is changing lives.
1: Hello?
2: Hello. Hi, how are you? I was on night shift last night. You okay?
1: You were on shift last night?
2: Yeah. And driving back through Shiraz, I kept thinking, is all this going to be destroyed? They're hitting loads of places. Is this city going to be ruined?
1: I don't know.
2: Shiraz is so beautiful at night. It's so stunning. And as I was going through those streets, I was wondering, Chehaba, what's going to happen to all this?
3: Geeta and Layla assist.

0: sisters. Geeta lives in London, Layla in the Iranian city of Shiraz. These aren't their real names. Despite the physical distance between them, they're very close and speak regularly. During the war in Iran and the subsequent ceasefire, they've been recording their conversations, which have been shared with the BBC. Because of the risks and because they talk freely, in order to protect their anonymity, the sisters' words are entirely spoken by actors.
1: It looks like things have got a bit messy.
2: Are you outside?
1: Yeah, I'm outside, but don't worry, I'm fine.
2: Okay, call me tonight with Mom.
1: Okay, okay.
2: And one more thing, when you said things are messy, what did you mean?
1: Look, they're saying they've hit the gas facilities in Asaluye, the main gas supply. And also, they told Ahmad, who works for the gas company, that they have to go there to shut the gas off. Mina said electricity might go too.
2: Oh,
1: she was saying today or tomorrow. And another thing, she said she couldn't find petrol either.
2: Oh, God.
0: You're listening to the documentary on the BBC World Service. I'm Caroline Hawley, a diplomatic correspondent at the BBC. And this is When Shiraz Calls. It's been a tumultuous year for Iranians. First, a nationwide uprising that was brutally crushed. Then a war that Donald Trump thought would spell the end of Iran's theocratic regime.
3: When we are finished, take over your government. It will be yours to take.
0: On the 28th of February, the US and Israel launched coordinated airstrikes across Iran. They targeted military and nuclear sites and key members of the Iranian leadership. Iran's 86-year-old supreme leader, Ayatollah Ali Khamenei, was killed in the opening salvos of the war. His supporters mourned in public, but many Iranians celebrated. The country was still reeling from the regime's lethal crackdown on mass protests in January. Tens of thousands of people, protesters and some bystanders, are reported to have been killed or injured. More than 3,000 others, both civilians and members of the security forces, have been killed during the US-Israeli bombardments. Because of a near-total internet blackout imposed by the Iranian authorities, they say for security reasons, we've heard relatively little from people in Iran over the past few weeks. International calls into the country have also been blocked. But Geeta and Layla have managed to keep talking, and we've obtained their conversations. Geeta's also been keeping a diary. Their recordings give us a snapshot of the lives of two young Iranian women living through a key moment in their country's history.
4: Diary, London. On the very first day, when they said Ali Khamenei had been killed, the death of a leader, especially at the beginning of a war, that wasn't something my mind had ever prepared for. I understood why people felt happy. This man was responsible for so much death, fear, and destruction. But what disturbed me was that someone who had been so frightening and untouchable for decades was suddenly gone, so easily, without being brought to court, without facing people, without answering anything.
0: Iranians are stunned, bewildered. Many are excited. They hope the regime might indeed be toppled. The death of the supreme leader, the ultimate authority in Iran for decades, is followed by other assassinations, including of Iran's security chief, Ali Larijani, who is thought to have been responsible for the operation to crush January's uprising. Everyday life in Iran is turned upside down, sometimes in strange ways.
2: Hello?
1: How are you? You okay?
2: Yeah, thanks.
1: What's the news?
2: I was waiting for your call. I knew you'd be going on a break.
1: Yeah, I'm on my break now. By the way, can you check the weather for me? For tomorrow, the day after, Friday, what it's like?
2: Don't you have a weather app?
1: No, we don't have any internet. We don't even have Google.
2: It says 60% chance of rain today. After 6 p.m., it's sunny. Are you going out on a date?
1: No. I've just been lying under the duvet, and this rain makes it worse. It's torrential. I just need a bit of sunlight. I'm serious.

0: as attacks continue, with Iran hitting back, firing missiles at targets around the Gulf. In London, Geeta tries to hold on to some semblance of normality. It's March, Nowruz, the Persian New Year, the most important date in the Iranian calendar.
1: Diary, London. I had plans to go to Finchley with a friend after she finished work and do some shopping for Nowruz. Over the past few years, I've always tried to go. It feels like going there helps me hold on to the feeling of New Year, even far from home. I was sitting on the bus, listening to a playlist I'd put together. Right there, I missed Mom. I wished I could see her, hug her. It's been 5 years since I last saw her. Her birthday's coming up too. My mother loves hyacinths. I bought a bunch. They mightn't last until New Year, but home will smell of hyacinths. The thought of Mom will fill the space. My sister didn't call today.
0: In Iran, Nowruz this year passes virtually unnoticed for many Iranians. Instead of holding big family gatherings, they're trapped in their homes, scared to go out.
2: Hello?
3: Hi. You okay?
2: I keep missing your calls. Yeah, I'm okay. How are you?
3: I called you twice.
2: I know, sorry, my phone was on silent.
3: Can you hear that noise from the street?
0: Pro-government supporters staging shows of strength become a common sight.
3: This is what they do every night.
2: Yeah, I saw a video. It's awful.
0: For many Iranians, it's very intimidating. Whilst American and Israeli planes dominate the skies, the regime is determined to show it owns the streets, bringing out large groups of its loyalists. And new security checkpoints are appearing on street corners, with armored vehicles and heavy weaponry. Adding to the sense of fear, soon the economy goes into freefall. Prices are soaring alarmingly, and families are cutting back on what they eat. Layla, a doctor, sees the effects at work in the patients who come into hospital. At this point in the war, she's working in an A&E department.
3: Geeta, this morning this poor woman came in with a toothache. I swear she looked really well-dressed, way better dressed than me. She said she had one of those special insurance plans. But when I put in her details, it didn't come up. Her insurance had been cut off.
2: Why? What had happened?
3: Well, she said, I'm supposed to be covered until the end of the month. And I showed her the screen, said, look, it's been cancelled. She had MS, and she was young, too. I wrote her a prescription, but told her to take amoxiclav or amoxicillin. It's cheaper. You could see how upset she was.
2: That's awful.
3: Medication has become unbelievably expensive. I have so many patients telling me, we've run out of money. We haven't taken our meds for a month. People can't afford the essentials. But you know, today along the boulevard, every few steps I saw banners of Aga Mojtaba. Everywhere. It was honestly making me feel sick.
0: Mojtaba Khamenei is the late Supreme Leader's son, and just over a week after the start of the war, he'd been chosen by Iran's clerical establishment as his successor. He's a hardliner, close to Iran's powerful revolutionary guards. The embattled regime is closing ranks.
3: I tried to call you when it was happening, but you didn't answer.
2: Layla, they're saying Shiraz has been really badly hit.
3: Yeah, the missiles were coming. I don't know if it was from jets or launched from another country. I wanted you to hear it. It was so close. You could hear the gap between the missile being launched and it hitting. And for the first time, I got scared. It was terrifying.
2: Honestly, I'm so angry. Half my face has gone numb.
3: I swear to God, don't let anything happen to you. Hodaya!
0: The U.S. military is bombing targets across the country in an offensive it's called Operation Epic Fury. Dozens of senior military commanders are killed. But the regime, far from losing its grip, tightens it.
4: Tonight at 6, Iran launches attacks on an oil refinery in Israel as energy prices soar around the world.
0: At the end of March, the impact of the war is being felt well outside Iran.
5: Iran has put a stranglehold on the Strait of Hormuz.
6: The most effective way.
0: Geeta watches as Iran dominates the news. Iran, but not Iranians.
6: And a reopening of the Strait of Hormuz.
1: People around me suddenly knew about the Strait of Hormuz. Even people who normally don't follow politics. But this awareness wasn't about people, it was about oil, economy, impact, and that made something very clear to me. That places like Iran become visible, mostly when they affect somewhere else. It's something I'd felt before, but in that moment, I felt it more strongly. Then I remembered the time change in London tonight, and I realized the only thing I cared about was this. Am I now closer to Iran in time? And I am. 1 hour closer. Somehow that matters.
0: By now, the economic cost of the war is biting increasingly hard. Small businesses, especially ones that rely on the internet, are going under. People are using up their savings. Layla's struggling financially.
3: Geeta, I think I'm going to have a really difficult month. If you can, could you maybe send me some money?
0: It's the first time Layla has ever asked Geeta for money. But her salary hasn't been paid for weeks.
2: I was actually wondering about that. I'll find a way. I just don't know how to get it to you.
3: They've hit the bank as well.
2: They hit the bank?
3: Yeah. They've only paid my salary today.
2: Which salary was that?
3: January's. And another thing, they've reduced my shifts. They've cut my shifts from 11 to 8.
0: Her bank is apparently hit by a cyber attack as another conflict rages alongside the missiles and the bombs. Iran is fighting a propaganda war. Layla hears that school children have been told they should go out into the streets waving flags if they want to be given good grades. And there are stories of people being incentivized to attend pro-government rallies. When Layla calls, Geeta senses in her sister a heaviness. An exhaustion. Getting through it means digging deep.
1: This morning, when my sister called, we remembered something we'd always done as a family. Since we were young, whenever we were together, we would start imagining things. Projects we could start, businesses we could build. We created an imaginary island, and then we'd assign roles to everyone in the family. Laughing about who'd be good at what, who'd be terrible at it. We did it again this morning. The island. An empty place somewhere far where it's just us. No war, no restrictions. Again, we began assigning roles. Who'd handle electricity? Who would teach? Who'd take care of health? For a few moments, it felt possible to stand somewhere that isn't collapsing. It gave us somewhere else to stand. We laughed, like we always do.
0: Imagining a real future in Iran is now difficult for many Iranians. Geeta hears stories of people leaving. Airports are closed, but Geeta hatches a plan.
2: Hello?
3: You okay?
2: Were you asleep?
3: No, I'm at work. I wanted to call you. I just keep thinking, what's going to happen to us?
2: My love, it's not clear. I'm telling you, come to the Razi border.
3: Where's the Razi border?
2: Razi border, Turkey.
3: Oh, leave me alone,
2: huh? I'll come from that side and pick you up.
3: And then how far can you take me, huh?
2: I'll get a place in Istanbul, honestly.
3: What can I even say? I should go, Geeta.
2: Okay, bye.
0: Shortly after, Geeta wrote, it was the kind of plan you arrive at when there are no good options left.
1: The hardest part of these days for me is this feeling of lack of control. The speed of events, the fragmented reports, a story heard from someone who heard it from someone else. News has neither shape nor certainty. This morning, when my sister called, she handed the phone to Mom. I could hear sorrow in her voice. They've started thinking about preserving meat and food with salt without a refrigerator. This image was more painful to me than any war report. The thought of someone sitting and working out, if the electricity goes, if the gas stops, if everything fails, how do we survive? And then my sister talked about the meningitis outbreak in England. She told me to be careful. How on earth can someone who's living with all that instability under the shadow of bombing still worry about you?
0: By early April, Donald Trump, who'd suggested the war would last just a few weeks, is looking for a way to end it. He delivers an ultimatum on his Truth Social platform to try to get Iran to the negotiating table on his terms.
5: President Trump has upped the ante dramatically by saying Iran's whole civilization will die tonight.
1: When I heard that phrase, a whole civilization will die tonight, at first, I didn't really take it seriously. Donald Trump says many things, things that don't always happen. But people kept talking about it. I heard it again and again.
7: Another day, another extraordinary post.
8: At this point, nobody knows whether he is going to go ahead or not.
9: The world is now on the brink of a very dangerous escalation.
1: It started to feel that something on a different scale could become real. Something that extends beyond a single moment. Of course, Iran has a long history and so much beauty and memory in its cities, its architecture, its language and landscapes. But for me, civilization is first and foremost its people. Iran, without its people, is not Iran. So when someone speaks so easily about the end of a civilization, I don't imagine only buildings falling. I imagine ordinary people. Not only its glorious past, but this fragile present. When someone on the other side of the world talks about our lives like this, deciding about life and death without ever asking us, it feels careless, almost unbearable.
0: In the end, it doesn't happen. A temporary ceasefire is announced on the 8th of April, and a few days later, direct talks take place in Pakistan between the US and the Iranians, but yield no agreement. Iran, with its newfound economic weapon in the Strait of Hormuz, is in no mood to capitulate.
2: Hello? How are you?
3: Do you know? Last night there were car horns and chants of Allah Akbar. They're saying we won. I don't know what they've done.
2: I don't know, but they're using the Strait of Hormuz as leverage.
3: Right.
0: At work, Geeta's finding the situation increasingly difficult. She says non-urgent surgeries are being postponed to prepare for war casualties. That most of those who come into the emergency room are suffering from some form of anxiety or panic attacks.
3: Ah, Geeta John. I was on shift yesterday. I went into the pharmacy. I needed to enter a few medication codes for someone. A woman came in and said she wanted a thermometer. They'd given her a list of things to get for her child.
2: Right.
3: She asked the price. They said 200,000 dirhams. She said, "Look, can you give it to me and I'll bring the money later?" They said no. She genuinely didn't have the money.
2: Seriously?
3: I'm still buying medicines.
2: With your own money?
3: Yeah, with my own money.
2: You give them for free?
3: Some of them, yeah. And a patient with chest pain. A chest pain patient should be admitted, monitored for at least 6 hours, have cardiac tests twice, serial ECGs, and then treatment. Minimum 6 hours. But here, they don't do those tests. They don't even give the drugs they need straight away to ease the pain.
2: Why don't they do it?
3: Well, they say there are no beds.
2: Are they really full?
3: Yes. It's a mess. Truly awful. Worse than I can describe.
10: Iran and the United States talk face-to-face for the first time since the 1979 Islamic Revolution.
0: Far away in foreign capitals, frantic efforts continue to bring the two sides together again.
10: Islamabad then assessed whether any progress on a peace deal.
0: But there's stalemate. And many of those Iranians who'd at first welcomed the US and Israeli attack, hoping it might help topple the Islamic Republic, are questioning their initial support for the war. Amid the damage, the deepening poverty, the intimidation, come reports on state-run media of executions, of men accused of acting against the regime. The UN says the death penalty is now being used against political prisoners at a frightening pace to silence dissent. Some of the dozens killed over the past few weeks were only arrested during the January protests. Expedited proceedings

0: followed by hangings at dawn.
1: Diary, London. My sister is living inside this in a way I am not. On Thursday morning, when I spoke with her, she asked me about the news, as she always does. That day I told her that three people had been executed. With a tired voice, she said, "I know." When I mentioned the name of one of them, her voice suddenly went. She was deeply upset. She's always been against the death penalty. She often says that if you want to measure how controlling or dictatorial a government is, look at whether it's willing to abolish executions or not. For her, execution is not just a sentence. It's a tool to frighten people and keep them silent. Her anger is not just about war. It's about a system.
0: People opposed to the regime, who'd thought they'd found a voice back in January, have now been silenced. And attitudes to the war and the fragile ceasefire are creating rifts within families and between friends.
1: Today, I even argued with one of my closest friends. Perhaps because weeks of pressure had mounted up. Whenever I tried to speak about the destruction and people being killed arbitrarily, that familiar sentence would come. "Well, it's war." For me, this sentence isn't just a sentence. It's a way to erase the problem, a way to shrink the pain. It's as if all this immense suffering can be poured into one word. But I can't accept that. I cannot believe that saying it's war can justify everything. Neither the killing of innocent workers in Asseluya, nor the destruction of infrastructure, nor a life that becomes more insecure, poorer and unstable every day. I never wanted war. That some speak as if we all wanted it is unbearable to me. Yes, many have been waiting for years for change, for a rupture, for a blow to the regime. But this isn't the same as wanting war. I am tired of having to choose between the bad and the worse.
0: It's hard for many Iranians to watch as the regime carries out carefully choreographed shows of force. Images coming out of Iran show women dressed head to toe in black, carrying guns. And some of those with weapons are just teenagers. In the last few days, state-run television has even shown instructions on how to shoot and calls for those who haven't done military service to sign up. But with the ceasefire at least holding for now, Leila's trying to carry on with her day-to-day life. She's studying French as best as she can, walking, reading, including, she says, a book about positive thinking. Like many middle-class Iranians, her life has been transformed. The authorities say 2 million people have lost their jobs because of the war. Leila sends a voice note.
2: "I used to be middle class. But now, according to the government's own figures, my income

0: day survival. I mean, how to put bread on your family's table each day.
1: Layla tells Geeta she's now measuring time, not in hours or days, but in the years of her youth that are slipping away. Planning ahead has become virtually impossible. But they find ways to cope, helped with a bit of dark humour.
2: This internet blackout, it really messes with your head. If I had internet, I'd at least be practicing my English grammar with ChatGPT.
3: There's this girl. She'd been in prison. She wrote, "In Iran, we don't say, I love you. We say, let me fix your VPN."
1: From one day to the next, it's a roller coaster. Will the ceasefire hold? Will negotiations restart? Will the internet come back?
2: Geeta, they're saying Google is working again.
3: Oh, really? So I can call you too? Let me try calling you.
2: Well, I've got Gmail working. When you can, install the Ballet app on your phone so you can video call.
3: Let me call you now so it doesn't cost you anything.
2: Okay.
1: When Geeta calls, it doesn't even ring. She tries many times. Nothing. She has to wait for her sister to call her, as before.
3: Hi, how are you?
2: I'm okay.
3: Today they executed another protester.
2: What lovely news.
3: I don't know. You're asking for news. What am I supposed to tell you?
1: They eventually talk about their imaginary island.
4: These days, I no longer keep my phone on silent. I check it constantly. Several times a day, I turn the sound off and on again just to make sure it's on. It feels like I am always waiting for a call. From Shiraz.

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4: Because we have.
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5: 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If you go down, I go down. That's how it works. Trust me.
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6: From CBC News, the world is sour. I'm Neil Kumar. Western premiers begin a two-day meeting in Kananaskis, Alberta today. And as Caroline Bargoot tells us, it could be quite tense amid pipeline tensions between Daniel Smith and David Eby.
7: As the premiers of the Western provinces and three territories prepare to meet in Kananaskis on Monday, the Alberta separatist movement looms large. The province will hold a referendum on October 19th on whether to have another referendum to split from Canada. The issue, tense within the province already. Premier Danielle Smith says she wants the province to stay in Canada, but citizens must have their say. She has other issues to contend with. Smith and BC Premier David Eby have been exchanging barbs over a proposed pipeline to the BC coast, with Eby suggesting Ottawa agreed to the energy deal with Alberta because of the threat of separation.
8: We cannot have bad behavior decide who gets engaged with by the federal government.
7: While Smith blamed Canada's national unity issues in part on BC's resistance to the pipeline.
9: I think it's leadership in British Columbia who continues to try to put barriers in the way of us getting our product to market.
7: Monday will be their first face-to-face meeting since. Caroline Bargoot, CBC News, Calgary.
6: Prime Minister Mark Carney is welcoming a delegation to Canada. India's Trade Minister Piyush Goyal will arrive today for a three-day visit. And there will also be more than 100 business leaders coming along with him. The focus of his visit is to strengthen trade and investment ties.

0: size. It will be the largest Indian trade and investment delegation to ever visit any country. In Halifax, searchers that were looking for a missing newborn baby have now found the child's body. It was located on Sunday afternoon, and police say two people are facing criminal charges in connection with the case. Juliana Grillo has the details.
1: On Sunday, police announced that they found the body of the newborn baby in a wooded area outside of Halifax. Police began the search on Friday when they were notified about a woman in hospital in life-threatening condition who appeared to have just given birth, but there was no sign of the baby. Four people were taken into custody on Saturday. Two have since been released, but two others are facing criminal charges for concealing the body of a child, obstruction, and offering an indignity to a dead body. One is a relative of the woman in hospital, the other the man's wife. They're scheduled to appear in Halifax Provincial Court on Monday. Police say the woman remains in hospital in critical condition, but they do not believe her condition is the result of a violent attack. Juliana Grillo, CBC News, Halifax.
0: An independent international tribunal will begin its investigation into missing children and unmarked burials associated with Indian residential schools in Montreal. The Permanent People's Tribunal has been independently investigating human rights abuses worldwide since 1979. This week, it will determine whether Canada committed crimes against humanity and genocide. Joy Spear Chief Morris has more.
2: As Indigenous people, we are so tired. And tired because it's a tsunami of grief that are hitting us every day.
3: Nakaset has been waiting for this day for over 2 years. As Executive Director of the Native Women's Shelter of Montreal, she requested the Permanent People's Tribunal come to Canada. It's an independent international court of opinion that investigates human rights abuses across the globe. Nakaset said she hopes the tribunal will not only evaluate the level of crimes committed, but also educate Canadians about residential schools. The National Center for Truth and Reconciliation estimates over 4,000 Indigenous children across Canada died while attending residential school. This week, a panel of seven judges will hear from survivors. There will also be testimony from experts on residential schools and unmarked graves. The tribunal will give an interim ruling on Friday. A full decision is not expected until September. Joy Spear Chief Morris, CBC News, Ottawa.
0: And that is The World This Hour. 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

0: If there is such a thing as a universal core memory, this song may well be it. Judy Garland, wistfully singing Somewhere Over the Rainbow. From the 1939 film, The Wizard of Oz. Skies
1: I remember sitting on the floor at my father's feet. He was in an armchair. I was totally entranced.
2: My mom would make popcorn. We got to stay up past our bedtime. It was like the event.
3: The Wizard of Oz showing on national television was like the children's Super Bowl.
1: Everybody talked about it at school, at church, at temple, in the backyard.
4: And I was scared to death of the flying monkeys, like every child in America.
1: But it was just a feeling of total immersion, of transportation, if you will, off to Oz. That's where I went.
0: Whenever I hear this song, my own mind goes to playing that very tune in band class in high school. And that memory immediately reminds me of the times that I contemplated the incredible idea that just a pair of ruby slippers and a few heartfelt words can help you find your way home.
5: Then close your eyes and tap your heels together 3 times. And think to yourself, there's no place like home. There's no place.
0: Welcome to Ideas.
6: There's no place.
0: I'm Nahla Ayed. It may seem a bit shocking now, but The Wizard of Oz did not make much of a dent at the box office back in 1939.

0: 9. Today, it's considered both the most watched and, according to the U.S. Library of Congress, the most influential movie of all time, as well as being among the most quoted.
1: Coach, I got a feeling we're not in Kansas anymore.
2: You a good witch or a bad witch?
3: Depends on who you ask, I guess.
4: Now be gone before someone drops a house on you.
5: There might be lions in there.
6: Tigers and bears, oh my.
7: Melting! Melting all over the world!
0: Many of those famous lines first appeared nearly 4 decades before the movie was ever made, on the pages of a children's book by L. Frank Baum called The Wonderful Wizard of Oz, published 125 years ago.
8: It was the best-selling children's book, American children's book, of the 20th century. By 1956, when it went into public domain, it sold at least six million copies.
0: So how is it that this turn-of-the-century story about a little girl, her scruffy dog, and her three unconventional, and let's face it, needy friends, continues to transfix us now?
9: It's more than a coming-of-age tale. Remember, Dorothy's journey is to go to Oz, rediscover herself, gain confidence, and a sense of wonder. It's about this journey towards enlightenment and happiness and understanding that we all undertake. I don't think you could even go back to any point in history since the book first came out where it wasn't relevant.
10: Welcome. Where are you guys from?
11: I'm from Toronto. I'm just doing a documentary about
0: Wonderful. Ideas producer Donna Dingwall is a longtime fan of both the movie and the book. When she set out to understand the enduring appeal of Oz, she went to where the yellow brick road actually began.
12: To our museum here and to our...
0: Here's her documentary, No Place Like Oz.
12: We've been doing this for almost 50 years now.
13: The official story is that the Erie Canal put Chittenango, New York on the map. Construction workers who came here to connect the Great Lakes to the Hudson River just never left. But if you asked anyone here today what really makes this town special, you'd be far more likely to hear about a wizard than a waterway.
12: We, of course, are here because L. Frank Baum, author of Wonderful Wizard of Oz, was born here in Chittenango. Lived just down the road on Falls Boulevard over here past the library.
13: Allison Lair is outfitted in a dress with a ruby slipper motif, and she's leading a tour at the All Things Oz Museum.
12: Technically, the International L. Frank Baum and All Things Oz Historical.
13: It's filled with some impressive exhibits, like this one.
12: The gem of our collection, this just came in a couple of weeks ago. That is a first edition, first state binding fee of The Wonderful Wizard of Oz, and worth about $100,000.
13: This one is a bit more meager.
12: Blink and you will miss it. This is our one piece from the original 1939 film. These tiny pieces of scarecrow straw. Yes. Someday we'll up our game a little bit, but we do have...
13: The crowd's mostly tourists. They're here for Oztravaganza. It can bring as many as 20,000 people to the birthplace of L. Frank Baum. They come for lectures, autographs, costume contests, and this parade, featuring high school marching bands and Oz-themed floats. Special guests, Judy Garland's granddaughter and L. Frank Baum's great-granddaughter, wave from convertibles.
14: Yes!
13: Then a female motorcycle group kitted out as Oz characters rides by.
15: Look at the flying monkeys.
14: Well, they're all females.
13: Side note, if you want to make a winged monkey even more frightening, picture it hunched over the handlebars, revving the engine of a Harley.
15: Tin Man's got all that.
13: But many younger fans are not here because of Judy Garland or even Dorothy.
16: I guess I'm more of like a newer fan. I saw the movie when I was little, but I got really into Wicked the past few years. The story of Wicked struck me particularly because it's one of the best representations of like how it feels to be an outsider in society.
13: These two, outside the Oz Museum, have a look I describe as steampunk meets Elphaba.
14: Tell me about your costumes. What are they inspired by?
16: Very Wicked Witch inspired. I have the striped socks on, which is kind of a nod to Nessa Rose and the Wicked Witch getting, like, the house on her. I've

0: got like green and black throughout the outfit, and so does Christina.
1: I'm a big Elphaba fan, so yeah, more
2: like. For the uninitiated, Elphaba is the protagonist of Wicked.
3: Fine. Let's get this over with. No, I am not seasick. No, I did not eat grass as a child. And yes, I've always been green.
2: Gregory Maguire's 1995 novel sympathetically reimagines the backstory of the Wicked Witch of the West before Dorothy dropped a house on her sister. Maguire's bestseller begat a hit Broadway show, which begat a hit movie, which begat a sequel, which, if you haven't heard,
4: I'm off to see the wizard,
2: is coming to a theater near you. Baum's Wizard and Maguire's Wicked were published 95 years apart, but the latter draws on timeless elements of Oz. Like, no matter who you are, there's room for you under the rainbow.
5: Why don't you come along with us? We're on our way to see the wizard now, to get him a heart.
6: And him a brain.
5: I'm sure he could give you some courage.
2: And there's always some guy trying to reel you in with smoke and mirrors.
7: Pay no attention to that man behind the curtain. The Grand Oz has spoken.
8: You have no real power.
9: Exactly. That's why I need you.
2: But there is something else embedded a bit more deeply in their shared DNA.
9: If you actually go through the book, the only people who have true power are the witches, are the women. It's not the wizard.
2: Michael Patrick Hearn is the author of the annotated Wizard of Oz, and he's an expert on children's literature.
9: The Good Witch and the Wicked Witch both have this enormous power, and the wizard is just a complete fraud. And, I mean, you have Dorothy, this little girl, who is extraordinarily assertive and aggressive and goes out and nothing's going to keep her from getting back home. Now, this is quite an important point in American children's literature. Dorothy loses her temper, douses the Wicked Witch with a bucket of water, and she gets away with it. I mean, we probably would not have Kate Thompson's Eloise or Maurice Sendak's Max without Dorothy losing her temper back in 1900. It's extraordinary that a man, Gregory Maguire, has carried on that theme in Wicked.
2: Hearn is far from alone in recognizing Baum's early feminism.
9: There have been feminist interpretations since the 1970s. I think the very first one was in Ms. Magazine. I think it would have even been in the very first issue. They published a list of books for free children. And the earliest one on the list was The Wizard of Oz, because here was a little girl who goes out and solves her problems. They could not, at that point, they could not find an earlier one that had a positive girl protagonist.
2: So how is it that Frank Baum, born in 1856 to a privileged and devout Methodist family, becomes an unabashed feminist?
10: Now, over here in this case, case 11, all of these stories were also written by Baum. He wrote under multiple pseudonyms, including a few female names like Edith Van Dyne. His second most popular series was
2: at the Oz Museum. Our guide, Allison, provides a clue.
10: Now, he was writing a lot of different strong female leads in his characters. So if you have read the Oz books, you will meet Princess Ozma, General Ginger, Glinda, the Wicked Witch, of course Dorothy, who was approximately 8 years old, and she was the one doing all the rescuing in this story. She didn't need a prince to save her.
2: That unconventional choice makes sense when you understand who the woman or women behind L. Frank Baum were. First,
10: his wife, Maud Gage, was attending Cornell University when they first met, and one of the first classes, obviously, accepting female students.
2: When Frank Baum and Maud Gage were married in 1882, a local newspaper described the ceremony as one of equality, noting that their vows were precisely the same, an idea they no doubt discussed with one of the biggest influences in Maud's life.
10: She was the daughter of Matilda Joslyn Gage, who was a well-known suffragist.
2: And yet, maybe not well-known enough.
10: Now, you probably will not have read about her in history books, and that is because she was kind of edged out of that entire movement. She was fighting alongside Susan B. Anthony and Elizabeth Cady Stanton for women's right to vote. But you really only hear about those two gals.
2: Matilda Jocelyn Gage, Frank Baum's mother-in-law, and those two gals, Susan B. Anthony and Elizabeth Cady Stanton, founded the National Women's Suffrage Movement in 1869. They wrote the history of the women's movement together, three volumes. But then Gage herself was written out of that story.
10: And part of that is because Matilda was considered too radical even for her suffragist friends. She was not just fighting for white women's right to vote. She wanted everyone to be able to vote.
2: Matilda Gage was a fierce proponent of separating church from state. She openly accused the church of using its influence over marriage, education, and law to oppress women. She even called out priests for abusing children and women, and this was in the 1800s. She once got arrested for running a stop on the Underground Railroad out of her home. So when Susan B. Anthony moved to merge with more conservative Christian-based suffragists to shore up support for their cause, Matilda Gage balked. And then she bailed and formed her own more liberal group.
4: Because she stepped away from the, what I would call the mainstream movement, she was punished. She was not just, oops, we forgot about her. She was actively erased from history. And in fact, the phenomenon of erasing women's contributions to society is called the Matilda Effect. It's named after Matilda. My name is Carrie Eaton, and I'm the executive director of the Matilda Jocelyn Gage Foundation.
2: Carrie Eaton's in charge of a different museum. This one is in Fayetteville, New York, which is about a 10 or 15 minute drive west from the Oz Museum.
6: You know, I guess there is some full circle sense of things in that in some ways her relationship with L. Frank Baum and the Wizard of Oz has been a mechanism to write her back into the world.
4: Absolutely. Unabashedly, we use that connection to talk about Matilda because she is so important. And I think that it's exciting for people to learn about her for the first time. I see people get so wrapped up in the story and they'll get so upset on her behalf and say, oh, well, how could we not know about Matilda? Why didn't I learn about this in school?
2: The Baum Room is actually the parlor where Maud Gage and Frank Baum exchange vows. But it's also where Baum's mother-in-law, Matilda, exchanged ideas with those newlyweds.
4: The three of them had a regular book group, book club, I think we would call it now, where they would read books together and then they would discuss what they had learned. And they were really the forefront thinkers of the time that they were reading. And on a deeper level, beyond this book club, there are a lot of things that Matilda learned and talked and wrote about herself. Abolitionism, equal rights, the matriarchy of the Haudenosaunee, suffragism, and all of those things come in the Oz world, that world that he was creating.
2: Matilda also wrote about the plight of women historically accused of witchcraft, and she called them the most advanced thinkers of the Christian age. Oz scholar Michael Patrick Hearn says the witches Frank Baum created were, at least in part, conjured by Matilda.
9: You find in her controversial book, Woman, Church, and State, she talks about witches, and she said a witch is just a wise woman. She is good or bad, depending upon how she uses her knowledge. So good and wicked witches, she defines that in that book.
6: Right. And are you a good witch or a bad witch?
9: Are you a bad witch? Exactly. And that goes to Matilda Jocelyn Gage.
2: And there are other more direct connections to Matilda Gage in the Land of Oz.
5: I want to see you and your wife right away about Dorothy.
8: Dorothy? Well, what has Dorothy done?
10: She was loved by all the kids in town. They called her Auntie Matilda. Now, the little tiny ones who couldn't pronounce Matilda, can you guess what maybe they called her?
11: Auntie M.
10: Auntie M. Oh. Well done. And so I'll give you then one guess to what her husband's name was. Henry. She really did have a husband named Henry.
5: Uncle Henry, you won't let her, will you?
8: Of course we won't. Will we, Em?
5: Please, Aunt Em.
2: In fact, it was Matilda Gage who encouraged Baum to write down the fantastical stories she heard him telling her grandsons. And that request may

0: have been born out of frustration. She was unhappy that Maude dropped out of Cornell to marry Baum. And now he was in his 40s with a string of interesting but failed careers behind him.
1: Prior to that, he had several different jobs.
0: Actor, playwright, traveling salesman, an expert on window dressing, and the list doesn't end there.
2: I think my favorite is the fancy chicken breeder. But Frank was a dreamer. And Maude was the person who got stuff done. He didn't have a lot of success until he really found his voice in the literary world. But I think that he wouldn't have been able to do it without Maude holding down the fort, taking care of the bills, taking care of the house. I think that she was an integral part of their relationship. It allowed him to be the person that he was.
0: Frank Baum's relationship with his wife and mother-in-law is crucial to why Oz and its strong female characters endure. But casting him and his world as proto-feminist doesn't fully explain why his American fairy tale comes alive in so many other ways for every new generation, or even how it came alive for him.
3: He didn't say a whole lot about how the moment of inspiration came to him, but he said it was like a bolt from the blue, like a radio broadcast that came to him all in one moment, one day during dusk after playing with his kids in the snow in 1898. And he started writing down all these visions that came to his mind on scraps of paper in his hallway in his house.
0: Evan Schwartz has spent a lot of time thinking and writing about how Oz came to be.
3: I'm the author of Finding Oz, How L. Frank Baum Discovered the Great American Story. He was living in the Gilded Age, but it was also an age of invention and innovation with the railroads and the telegraph and telephone and the beginnings of motion pictures even. So he was very much attuned to the future.
1: Now, you'll notice in this case, we've got TikTok of Oz down here. He is one of the very first robots in all of literature. He makes his first appearance in book 3, which is Ozma of Oz. But Baum was not just writing things like robots. He was writing cell phones, tablets, augmented reality, microwaves, things that he had absolutely no way of knowing would manifest later on.
0: Oz expert Michael Patrick Hearn heard from many famous fans after his Annotated Oz was published in 1973 and then updated in 1990 when the book turned 100. I know Ray Bradbury wrote to you thanking you for the annotated version of the book.
4: And, he called me up.
0: He called me up on
4: Thanksgiving. I was shocked. I was so thrilled. Yeah.
0: And as a science fiction writer, what was his relationship to the material?
4: Well, he loved the Oz books when he was growing up. I think it was the technology that Baum plays with, like the Tin Woodman, TikTok, the Mechanical Man. He calls it the magic, but they become technological wonders. And this was, you know, decades before they became practical. There are all these mechanical gadgets, and there's the Great Book of Records, which is really, you know, Glinda's Great Book of Records, where everything is recorded as it happens. It's the early internet. But he also had great faith in technology and thought that the world would be improved by the development of the imagination of children.
3: He was looking for the story of America and how it was changing. It's one reason why the World's Fair in Chicago in 1893 appealed to him so much, and he was a reporter there. This is how people found out about new ideas, new products, new experiences. They had a Ferris wheel there. They had so many exhibits, and this was the biggest until that time, the 1893 World's Fair. And Frank Baum was a reporter, and he was chronicling these things as they were being invented.
0: While the fair marked the 400th anniversary of Christopher Columbus, quote, discovering America, it also celebrated American innovation. And architecture was a focus. There was a gleaming neoclassical structure that was dubbed the White City, and it caught the eye of the book illustrator Baum would eventually work with. Here's Finding Oz author Evan Schwartz.
3: Denzler.

0: William Wallace Denslow was illustrating the World's Fair for a rival newspaper at the time. And if you look at those illustrations, and if you look at just the photographs of the architecture of the World's Fair, it's reflected in the Emerald City, in the illustrations that Denslow drew for Frank Baum's book.
1: Look, Emerald City is closer and prettier than ever.
0: The Emerald City was a World's Fair, and Denslow was a genius himself.
2: While children may have been charmed, neither those illustrations nor the future wonder of Oz succeeded in winning over librarians and literary critics. You wrote in your preface that The Wizard of Oz was the most beloved children's book of the 20th century, but was also the most reviled millstone as much as milestone. So what led to that?
3: Well, the children's librarians at the time were progressives, and their primary interest was in teaching rather than entertaining. So the books had to either preach or they had to provide some sort of a lesson, but they didn't have fantasy. They didn't believe in, certainly not in American fantasy, in American fairyland. That was considered outrageous even to think about such a thing. They thought the fairy tales from Europe were just fine. Who needed an American fairyland? And so there was a lot of resistance to the books by many of the leading children's librarians at the time. The other problem was that it did develop into a series. Baum actually wrote 14 Oz books, and then other people wrote a sequel, so it went. The final series was about 39 volumes, and the librarians thought that series books were terrible for children, that they wouldn't read anything else if they got caught up in a series, and they didn't believe that, you know, that the other books could be as good as the first one. They would publish acceptable books, unacceptable books, and one of the very first lists attacked Baum and Denslow for being, they were just popular. They were not, there was no literary value in them, which of course was absurd.
2: In the 1950s, librarians in several states targeted the books and the author over a perceived political leaning.
3: The first Red Scare was after the Russian Revolution. And there were accusations that L. Frank Baum was a communist, which he wasn't. And then after World War II, the rise of, well, the Soviet Union, the beginning of the Cold War, Baum was also attacked. He does create a utopia in the Land of Oz where everybody gets along, everybody benefits from the labors of others. I mean, it's very idealized. Even Baum said, well, it might work in Oz, but it won't necessarily work in America.
4: Oh, the world of Oz is a very funny place.
5: That's Michael Patrick Hearn talking about the novel The Wonderful Wizard of Oz.
4: And no one ever grows old. In that funny land lives the Wizard of Oz.
5: This is Ideas. I'm Nala Ayed. Dorothy lived in the midst of the great Kansas prairies with Uncle Henry, who was a farmer, and Aunt Em, who was the farmer's wife. Their house was small, for the lumber to build it had to be carried by wagon.
6: 125 years after it was published, L. Frank Baum's novel, The Wonderful Wizard of Oz, has become a cultural touchstone. The story has generally been understood as a tale of self-reliance and longing for home.
5: When Dorothy stood in the doorway and looked around, she could see nothing but the great gray prairie on every side.
6: But others have found serious political messages in Oz, whether Frank Baum put them there or not.
7: L. Frank Baum did not write this just as a children's story, and I'm going to give you a competing theory, and it's really...
6: That's conservative American political commentator Glenn Beck, expounding on an academic theory that has attached itself to Oz the way a winged monkey sinks its claws into a scarecrow.
7: You compare the story and the monetary politics of the era. It's known as the populist era. it'll all suddenly jump out at you.
6: And yet, the details to support that theory seem

0: a bit hard to pin down.
1: Dorothy's little farm girl, she represents the U.S. The tornado, which is here, actually represents the free silver movement that swept across America at the time. The Wicked Witch of the East, which is, no, that's the Wicked Witch of the West. The Wicked Witch of the East, I don't know where she is.
2: I'd unravel every riddle for any individual in trouble or in pain.
1: The house coming down on her foot, that is the bankers in the East.
0: Ideas producer Donna Dingwall is our guide as we travel down the yellow brick road to see how Oz has been parabolized, allegorized, satirized, and maybe even cannibalized to explain our world today.
3: So all of this monetary policy talk started around 1964 when an essay titled The Wizard of Oz, Parable on Populism was published in the American Quarterly. The problem is Henry Littlefield, the author of that paper, didn't even buy his own theory. Oz scholar Michael Patrick Hearn.
4: I did know Henry, and he was a high school teacher, and he used it as a tool to get kids interested in, you know, 19th century American history. He said that no one should take it literally, but yet the academics have taken that and, you know, twisted it and expanded on it, and often they don't even give Henry Littlefield credit for it.
3: But Hearn isn't at all surprised that Oz has been used to explain everything from post-humanism to eco-criticism.
4: Actually, the scholarship started about 1920 by Edward Wagenknecht. He wrote Utopia Americana, which was the first critical, serious scholarly interpretation of The Wizard of Oz. I mean, the whole thing about populism is that what was the big issue in politics in 1900? It was populism. It was William Jennings Bryan. It was the whole issue of the gold standard. What's extraordinary is that this was in the air, and not a single reviewer or commentator saw any relationship between the populist movement and The Wizard of Oz. There's absolutely nothing in any of the reviews. Baum was not a political thinker. You know, there are a lot of influences. I mean, certainly the influence of Alice in Wonderland, Pilgrim's Progress, other 19th century children's literature. But he wasn't, it certainly was not his intent to create an allegory.
3: But anyone looking to understand Baum's actual intentions doesn't even have to go past the introduction to The Wonderful Wizard of Oz on page 3, at least in my copy.
0: The story of the Wonderful Wizard of Oz was written solely to pleasure children of today. It aspires to be a modernized fairy tale in which the wonderment and joy are retained and the heartaches and nightmares are left out. L. Frank Baum, Chicago, April 1900.
3: The writer Gore Vidal was another fan of Oz, and in a New Yorker article, he mused, is it possible that Baum's survival is due to the fact that he's not taught, that he's not officially literature? If so, he warned, one must be careful not to murder Oz with exegesis. But academics are hardly the only ones guilty of that crime.
5: You know, he reminds me of that guy in The Wizard of Oz. You know, when you pull back the curtain, it's a really small dude.
6: Joe Biden's America is a Wizard of Oz democracy because we don't know who's calling the shots right now.
7: Hillary Clinton is the Wicked Witch of the left.
8: It's all thanks to the mega munchkins and ultimately the wizard himself, Donald Trump.
9: Well, first of all, Mickey, you've made me really think differently about The Wizard of Oz, but it is such a perfect analogy that Trump is like the wizard who doesn't have actual powers and pretends.
4: Mad Magazine did that back in the 1980s. They did a whole spoof of The Wizard of Oz, and the humbug was Donald Trump. You probably know the old joke when Bill Clinton was running for president. They said, well, Bush needs to get brain.

0: wins. Ross Perot needs a heart, and Bill Clinton wants Dorothy. So there have been jokes from the time, almost from the political jokes, almost from the time The Wizard of Oz appeared, when William Randall Hearst was running for the presidency. I think he was governor. He was running for governor. He was, you know, a great newspaper tycoon. They satirized him as the Scarecrow and called him the Wizard of Ooz. But you know, the flim-flam man is throughout American literature, American history. And of course, the Prince of Humbugs was P.T. Barnum.
1: I'm an old Kansas man myself, born and bred in the heart of the Western wilderness. Premier balloonist, par excellence, to the Miracle Wonderland Carnival Company, until one day, while performing...
2: The Wizard is this P.T. Barnum-like character. He is a circus man. I'm Ryan Bunch, author of Oz and the Musical, performing the American Fairy Tale.
3: He also holds one other position.
2: I'm the president of the International Wizard of Oz Club. I discuss a lot in my book in terms of humbug, which is this kind of performance of something that you're supposed to believe in. And that's much like the humbug of the 19th century represented by Barnum. So even though he's not a real wizard, Dorothy's friends believe that he has given them these qualities.
4: Oh, it ticks. Look, it ticks.
5: Read what my medal says. Courage. Ain't it the truth? Ain't it the truth?
2: And it was a kind of consensual deception. I think that's a very American idea. There's a dark side of that, of course, too.
3: Ryan Bunch believes that Baum's ability to tap into what turned out to be a never-ending well of fans lies not just in how easily Oz can translate and convey ideas, political and otherwise. He credits Baum's background as an actor, a showman, if you will, who understood the potential for Oz beyond the page.
6: So in 1902, just 2 years after the publication of The Wonderful Wizard of Oz, he had written the lyrics to the stage musical of The Wizard of Oz. It opened in Chicago. Then the following year, in 1903, they went to Broadway, and it became a hugely successful show.
2: Baum loved theater, and almost immediately after the book was published, somehow the idea came about of making a musical theatrical experience of it.
3: The truth is, Baum's collaborators took a lot of liberties. Dorothy's dog Toto was nowhere to be found on stage because he'd been replaced by a cow named Imogen.
2: It was a musical extravaganza, which means it was sort of a hodgepodge of all of the different popular theatrical genres of the time, including vaudeville and operetta and some elements of minstrelsy.
3: While Baum initially protested those changes, the potential for bigger audiences and, of course, bigger box office returns convinced him to compromise. And that's when the legacy of Oz being transformed, translated, and reiterated really began.
2: Baum is sometimes credited as being the first transmedia author, meaning that he was immediately interested in translating Oz into other media besides books. There were comic books. He established his own film company to make films of the books. But the stage musical is what really took off. And so there's a long history of The Wizard of Oz being produced as a stage or screen musical, and most people know it in one of those forms rather than from reading the book, and that's always been the case. I do think the fact that Oz has endured as musical theater in one form or another is part of why it has endured, and particularly why it has endured as American culture, because the musical, as we think of it today, is usually described as an American art form. It was something that was cultivated and developed in the U.S. Through kind of the melting pot of different influences that came into it. Musical theater and Oz have turned to each other over the course of the past 125 years.
3: And in that 125

0: 5-year history, there's one year that stands out, 1956. That's the year The Wonderful Wizard of Oz went into the public domain. That means anyone could use, copy, and adapt the work without permission or paying royalties. And then, in an unrelated move...
1: It was in 1956 that The Wizard of Oz was shown on network television for the first time.
0: Between 35 and 45 million people watched that first night, more than half of the viewing audience, and John Fricke was one of them.
1: I fell in love with it all that night. The story, the songs, the characters, the little girl who played Dorothy. For my next birthday, my parents gave me the Wizard of Oz soundtrack album and an abridged Wizard of Oz storybook.
0: That night changed his life.
2: The guy who knows everything there is to know about Judy Garland is that one that we just saw in the reading room over there. His name is John Fricke. John is the world's preeminent Oz historian. He has worked with the Smithsonian on the Ruby Slippers Conservation Project. He is one of the people who helped identify the missing Ruby Slippers. If you watch any Judy marathons on AMC or TCM, usually he is the guy who is hosting all of that. So literally...
0: When Oz became an annual tradition on TV, it also cemented our relationship with the material.
1: When you were a kid, there were three most important times in the year. If you grew up in the 60s, 70s, 80s, into the 90s, it was the December holidays, be they Christmas or Hanukkah, your birthday, and the night The Wizard of Oz was on. It was something that was shared, still carries, or you wouldn't hear all the references to Oz in sitcoms or in contemporary movies or in editorial cartoons. You can go, and everybody picks up on it.
0: It also helped that Oz was embraced by a group that's known for being at the forefront of popular culture.
3: Now, in the past, asking, are you a friend of Dorothy's, was a secret code to help closeted people identify each other. Yeah. And still today, I call my closest friends my best Judys.
0: That's the doyen of drag, RuPaul, who's challenged contestants on his wildly popular Drag Race to channel Oz more than once.
4: And now, the world premiere of The Wicked Wiz of Oz, the Rusical.
5: Well, who am I to deny the great Dorothy Gale?
0: Like many gay men, RuPaul's love of Oz is deeper than just a made-for-TV spectacle.
6: I think you guys know The Wizard of Oz is my all-time number one favorite movie. Everything you need to know about life on this planet is in that movie. Of course, it's encoded and encrypted.
0: Judy Garland and Oz also helped John Fricke find his tribe as a young gay man.
1: When everybody else was into the Beatles and the Stones and the Dave Clark Five in the late 60s, and I was into Judy Garland and Broadway shows. Luckily, that stuff was still very mainstream, so I didn't get blasted too badly. I instinctively made friends who liked Oz, who liked Judy, who liked performing, who liked writing, all through grade school and high school and into college.
0: And the current president of the Oz Fan Club, Ryan Bunch, recalls a similar experience.
7: I was gay, which I sort of figured out probably actually a couple of years after I started reading the Oz books. I always felt different. It sort of filled a void for me once I joined the Oz Club. I think we can speculate that Baum's Oz, which includes all kinds of eccentric and unique individuals in it, has long been kind of an attraction to young readers who feel different in some way or another. There's an important literary representation of a kind of implicit queerness there that's important.
0: And that is certainly important to some of the people who journeyed to Baum's birthplace to celebrate Oz.
8: It really is a thing where people can find all kinds of space in it. We noticed that there are no heteronormative relationships in Oz. You know, like the Scarecrow, the Tin Woodman are essentially platonic gay men. The Cowardly Lion and the Very Hungry Tiger are also queer.
0: Peter and Luca Coogan drove more than 13 hours to be here. Where are you both from?
9: Same.
10: We came all the way out here just for this.
8: We're autistic, and Oz was one of their first special interests. We're actually Oztistics.
10: Oz has been a special interest of mine since I was a kid. I grew up with the Bound books. I didn't even watch the MGM film till I was about 16. The books were my Oz for my entire life.
0: They aren't the first neurodivergent fans I've met here, but there is another point of connection for Luca.
8: My kid's trans and came as Ozma and Tip, because Ozma and Tip are one of the first transgender characters.
0: In Frank Baum's 1904 follow-up to The Wizard of Oz, he introduced a new character, a boy named Tip. But Tip was later revealed to be a girl who was named Ozma. They've become something of a trans icon, even making their way into a Jeopardy competition, thanks to the game show's first openly trans player.
9: Amy Schneider, a writer from Oakland, is showing off a tattoo we did not get to see during your original run. Tell us about your left arm.
11: Yeah, so this is Princess Ozma of Oz. So the person who wrote The Wizard of Oz, L. Frank Baum, wrote a bunch of sequels to it, and all of them, she is the ruler of Oz. And her backstory is that she was the rightful heir, kidnapped as an infant by an evil sorceress who enchanted her and raised her as a boy until she was a teenager or so. And then in that first sequel, the enchantment is lifted and she's revealed as the beautiful princess that she always was. And so I felt that was very appropriate to my life story.
0: Baum may have created Ozma slash Tip, as well as some other gender fluid characters, because he imagined them on stage, where gender swapping is an age-old tradition. Here's Ryan Bunch, author and head of the Oz Fan Club.
7: There's a theatrical tradition that aligns with, which is that of cross-dressing and the kind of the boy hero who is often played by a woman in male drag. But that theatrical tradition itself, as well as the character of Ozma, have been understood as, you know, sort of challenging our assumptions about gender.
0: That diversity of characters in Oz has won Frank Baum legions of loyal followers. But like the famed wizard he created, Baum has had his own pull back the curtain moment. And that revealed something that even his most ardent fans can't ignore.
7: We give Baum a lot of credit for the feminist and queer elements of Oz. There are also these infamous editorials that Baum wrote calling for essentially the genocide of Native Americans, which feels odd for him, but they exist and they're real.
12: Baum composed newspaper editorials calling for the extermination of Native Americans, and his words may have helped to inspire the Wounded Knee Massacre of 1890.
13: L. Frank Baum wrote in South Dakota's Aberdeen Saturday Pioneer,
14: "The Pioneer has before declared that our only safety depends on the total extermination of the Indians. Having wronged them for centuries, we had better, in order to protect our civilization, followed up by one more wrong and wipe these untamed and untamable creatures from the face of the earth."
13: Mac Hudson is the great-great-grandson of Frank Baum.
14: "We're here to say that we're sorry."
0: Evan Schwartz wrote about this period in his book, Finding Oz.
15: He was a newspaper editor on the frontier in Dakota. That was his most stressful job because he had just failed at three other businesses. The most dramatic moment of that time was what they called the Indian Scare. Sioux natives on the reservations were starting to starve through that winter, and there were false rumors that they were about to attack Frank Baum's city. And it was a pervasive moment of fear. And he at first commented on some of these false and senseless scares, as he called it. But then he succumbed to it, and he wrote those two terrible editorials. It was a very dark moment.
0: The latest Oz convention was held in Aberdeen, and Ryan Bunch, the president of the Oz Fan Club, spoke about those editorials. He told me the best the Oz community can do, knowing what Baum has written, is to do better.
7: It's also part of the American story that we all have to own. So while Baum and the early Oz musicals can be seen as progressive on gender, they're not really on race. In fact, the first musical has a lot of stereotypes in it. But as we continue to transform Oz, through song and dance, through the musical and other media of adaptation as well. Hopefully we are making it more inclusive.

0: I wanted my version of the Wiz, as I say, to be, you know, everyone's Wiz. And so I have nods to all the versions that exist inside my production. And as a matter of fact, we have kind of a nod to the Bomb book cover in my Poppy scene. My name is Shelley Williams, and I am the director of the 50th anniversary revival of The Wiz.
1: It does seem fitting that the adaptation, which pushed the boundaries of what Oz could represent in the 1970s, is doing it again 50 years later.
0: My mom took me to see The Wiz National Touring Company in Dayton, Ohio when I was 7 years old. And it blew my mind. It was the most incredible experience to watch a story that I knew so well, but had never been included in. And suddenly I was Dorothy.
1: When The Wiz opened on Broadway in 1975, it was described as an exploration of Black emancipation and joy, set to a funky score sung by an all-Black cast.
0: But in terms of the core story, the reason why I believe that it has endured is because the lessons in it are timeless and so universal. So The Wiz has Black music, it has Black vernacular, but the core message of The Wizard of Oz is exactly the same. It is a woman's journey, a young woman's journey of discovery and belonging. The things that I added to the show that were really important to me were things like, you know, in our Lion, Tin Man, Scarecrow, we gave them tiny, like, two-line backstories that entrenched them in community. And it was really important to me after the death of George Floyd that I wasn't putting a Black man on stage to just sing and dance for an audience. That I was also saying, someone misses this person. They have a sense of belonging. They want to get back to people that love them and miss them, and they have great purpose.
1: In August 2025, audiences saw Oz push forward yet again, this time breaking new ground technologically and cinematically.
2: What we're doing with The Wizard of Oz at the Sphere is make you feel like you're there. This is beyond. This is like you dream about something like this.
3: Oh, dear. I keep forgetting I'm not in Canada.
4: Oh, no.
5: The Wizard of Oz is premiering this week in Las Vegas at the Sphere. The film had to be deconstructed and reformatted using Google-powered AI to fit the massive 160,000-square-foot field of LEDs.
1: The classic 1939 MGM film surrounds the audience inside this massive 22-story high orb, which spans the length of three football fields. The attraction is designed to make audiences feel like they're in Oz. For example, inside the eye of the tornado as it hurtles Dorothy over the rainbow to Munchkinland with the help of a 750-horsepower fan. And also not for the faint of heart.
6: Some of the flying monkeys are real, like life-size drones swooping in from above, almost as terrifying as we remember as a kid. That with all the other craziness come with those tickets.
1: Some Oz purists and cinephiles have criticized the spectacle. One called it an affront to art and nature. But it's not a stretch to imagine that L. Frank Baum, dreamer, innovator, showman, would disagree with them. Here's Ryan Bunch, head of the Oz fan club.
7: He would love it. He, not only for the theatrical aspect, but he was really into technology and combining technology and theater. He really believed in progress taking the form of kind of technology. And the way he talks about magic in the Oz books is really kind of similar to the idea of technology improving our lives or being able to manipulate, you know, the elements to do things. So he'd love the spectacle of it. He'd love the technology of it. He wasn't a purist about his own work.
1: And if, like me, a 22-story tall version of winged monkeys isn't for you,

0: Because Oz, if nothing else, is aspirational. A cyclone of ideas and images and characters and influences that upon landing always finds an audience.
1: He says, "Now, folks, that is all I've got."

0: Enduring Legacy. You've been listening to Ideas and to a documentary called No Place Like Oz. It was produced by Donna Dingwall. Technical production by Emily Chiarvasio, Will Yar, and Danielle Duval. Special thanks to Gita Dorothy Morena, L. Frank Baum's great-granddaughter, for reading excerpts from The Wonderful Wizard of Oz. The web producer of Ideas is Lisa Ayuso. Our senior producer is Nikola Lukšić. Greg Kelly is the executive producer of Ideas. And I'm Nala Ayed.
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12: This is World Report. Good morning, I'm Martina Fitzgerald. There was a lot for Western premiers to focus on at their annual conference. Economic growth and trade, Arctic security and defense, public safety and justice. But after weeks of public sparring between the premiers of BC and Alberta, the pipeline debate could throw today's meeting into disarray. Caroline Bargoot reports.
13: As the premiers of the Western provinces and three territories prepare to meet in Kananaskis today, they should be focused on shared priorities and economic growth. Instead, the Alberta separatist movement looms large. The province will hold a referendum on October 19th on whether to have another referendum to split from Canada. Jason Nixon is Alberta's finance minister.
14: Alberta's government believes in allowing our citizens to be able to participate in democracy.
13: The issue is already dividing the province, says former Alberta Deputy Premier Thomas Lukasik.
15: I've never seen Alberta as divided as it is right now. Literally, neighbors don't speak with neighbors anymore.
13: And this isn't the only dispute concerning Premier Danielle Smith. She and BC Premier David Eby have also been exchanging barbs over a proposed pipeline to the BC coast. Monday will be their first face-to-face meeting.
16: There will be tension.
13: Lori Williams is a political science expert at Mount Royal University in Calgary.
16: It'll be there. It may be discussed in sidebar conversations, but the focus of this meeting is going to be on trade.
13: She says that is the most pressing issue for the country right now, and the premiers will need to figure out how to remove interprovincial trade barriers and find ways to grow the economy amidst the ongoing challenges with the U.S. Caroline Bargoot, CBC News, Calgary.
12: Pope Leo has just made a historic apology for the role the Holy See played in legitimizing slavery and for having failed to condemn it for centuries.

0: tank. The tank, which contains a highly volatile chemical, does have a relief valve, which normally would allow crews to safely remove the chemical, but it's failed. Meanwhile, around 50,000 residents remain under evacuation orders. More than half a dozen centers have been set up, supplying beds and food.
1: We have snacks here, and then we have bananas. We have water.
0: This evacuee is simply happy to have a place to stay.
2: They're doing the best they can.
0: Is it wise to stay away from this area right now, you feel?
2: I think it's wise to be here versus somewhere else and having it be a lot worse.
0: At the moment, officials say there are no active leaks and no chemicals are being detected in the air. Steve Futterman, CBC News, Los Alamitos, California.
3: A Calgary woman says she got a $13,000 settlement, but the paralegal she hired kept the money. She says he deposited the cash into his own account, then stopped responding to her messages. Now, her case is exposing major gaps in consumer protection. As Rosa Marcatelli with our Go Public unit found, there are a lot of questions about who, if anyone, oversees paralegals in parts of Canada.
4: It was a very straightforward case.
5: Samantha Kirkpatrick hired paralegal John McDonald in 2023 to help sue the contractor she says did a shoddy job building her garage.
4: I thought this person is legitimate.
5: Over nearly 2 years, she paid McDonald about $2,900 in fees. Then, last summer, McDonald told her the case had been settled for $13,000, saying he had deposited the money into his account and would transfer it later.
4: That set off alarm bells for me.
5: She says she still hasn't received it. McDonald tells CBC News regulators in two provinces are investigating complaints against him, so it would be inappropriate for him to comment, he says, adding he's shutting down his paralegal services and working in an unrelated field. The case is exposing gaps in provincial paralegal systems. It's a mishmash of rules across Canada. For example, Alberta does not regulate paralegals, unlike Ontario, where they are highly regulated by the Law Society. University of Windsor Assistant Law Professor Lisa Trabuco is an expert in paralegal regulation.
6: Really unacceptable that there's no oversight, because it's the individual client who clearly needs the help.
5: That lack of oversight is the case in many parts of the country, including Manitoba, Nova Scotia, New Brunswick, and the territories. Rosa Marcatelli, CBC News, Calgary.
3: That is the latest national and international news from World Report. I'm Martina Fitzgerald. This is CBC News.
7: Hi, I'm Ian Hanemansing. Welcome to Cross Country Spotlight, highlights from Checkup's live show on Sunday. And you're about to hear our conversation about boys struggling in school.
8: Boys have responsibility outside of school. For example, me, like, I have to look out for my little siblings, and I can barely finish my homework.
9: Some young boys in school, they feel pressured to fit in. Is there a way in doing schoolwork, filling those type of duties doesn't align with what they believe to be cool or gangsterish?
10: Yes, it's easier for young men to fall behind in school than young ladies, but it also falls on them to, like, put in the work to study.
7: A new report out of Quebec shows the high school dropout rate for boys in that province is a full 7 percentage points higher than for girls, 27 to 20%. So what's going on? Well, CBC has put that question to the experts. Some believe classrooms often work against boys. Long periods of sitting still, fewer high-energy activities, and higher rates of ADHD diagnoses all play a role. We'll dig into that reporting and hear from those experts and get the full picture from stories across Canada. Here are some highlights from the show. Let's start with someone who knows firsthand what it's like to struggle in school. Sean Dawson fell behind his classmates when he was younger. He was later diagnosed with several learning disabilities. And that Quebec report we've been talking about shows boys are identified as having those challenges at a higher rate than girls. Sean is in Portugal Cove, Newfoundland. Hi.
11: Hey, how you doing?
7: Good. Thanks for being on the show. Take us back to when you were in school. And when you first realized about the struggles you were having and you were falling behind other students?
11: To be honest, I struggled as far back in school as I can remember, even when I was younger, trying to learn to read and screens and all that.

0: stuff, I always just thought it was so hard. So, yeah, honestly, far back as elementary, I guess, but high school got super, super difficult for sure.
1: Yeah, I mean, it must be so demoralizing. How did teachers respond to your struggles?
0: Man, I would just constantly say I wasn't putting enough effort and I wasn't trying hard enough. And, yeah, lazy was being said a lot. So a lot of things that wasn't really great on the self-confidence. And, yeah, man, I just had a hell of a time in school. I always couldn't wait to get out of there. Glad you guys are doing this story because, man, when I was in school, it's all I thought about was dropping out and, you know, just how much I didn't like to be in that setting.
1: Yeah, I mean, it's a classic story, right? Like that kid, you're so lazy, you're not working hard enough, and then you're doing everything you can. And as I understand it, it wasn't until you were in grade 12 that you finally got, you know, the diagnosis and dyslexia, dysgraphia, and dyscalculia, which I'd never even heard of until we did this show, conditions that affect reading, writing, math. What changed when you got the diagnosis?
0: Well, I started getting extra time on my exams and my tests, and I used to go to a teacher at the time, the one that actually realized something was wrong when she first started working with me in the 12th grade, Miss Lori Clark, and she would like read the questions on the exams and tests to me, which I could understand a lot better at that time because. You know, just even now, if I read something, I got to read it like four or five times before I even begin to stick in my head. And so, yeah, especially with things like math, like the way the questions were worded and all the numbers in it. And it was just like, man, I just couldn't get it. But then if it was said to me in a way like that I could understand, I could pick up on it a little bit more. But the extra time really helped. And yeah, I guess. It was my self-confidence didn't really get too much better till I got out of school. But, put my whole life just kind of put myself down thinking I was stupid, you know, and now I definitely don't feel that now. But, yeah, school is hard.
1: Yeah. Well, I'm glad you mentioned the teacher by name who helped turn things around because that obviously can make all the difference. Looking back, I mean, let's draw on your experience. What could other teachers or could the schools have done differently to help you avoid the pain that you must have gone through and maybe help you succeed earlier?
0: I guess maybe just be a little bit more sensitive to the fact that not every kid learns the same. Like every kid was taught the same way when I was young, and there was no options for like no one really ever told me that like you should be learning in a different way or a different rate or anything like that. So I would hope now, and I guess it is maybe a little bit different, but that teachers kind of like maybe are trained to pick up on these things, you know, and when I got in high school, I started like being preferred to as a class clown and stuff because I felt like inadequate in learning. So I was acting out, which was something I never did till high school. So it can really affect a person pretty bad when you know you're being called lazy and you think you're stupid all the time. So I think maybe just maybe teachers can try to pick up on it a little bit more now. I have no idea, to be honest. It's been 20 plus years since I got out of school, and you know, when I got out, I never ever thought about going in university or college or anything like that. Like, so yeah, pretty removed from that situation.
1: Yeah, but you know what? Clearly, you're quite astute. I know life is good for you now, and I really appreciate you sharing your story with our audience because I think there must be a lot of people listening, either parents or kids, who are going, yeah, I can relate to that, and hopefully they can avoid some of the struggles that you went through. Sean, thank you so much.
0: Yes, no problem, and thank you for covering such an important topic.
1: Yeah, Sean Dawson in Portugal Cove, Newfoundland. I want to bring in a colleague of mine from the National, Angela Hennessy, who is a producer and worked on a major story on this that you can see at cbcnews.ca. Hi, Angela.
2: Hi, Ian.
1: So we talked about the headline numbers, a 27% dropout rate for boys in Quebec, 7 points higher than the dropout rate for girls. But your reporting went a lot deeper than that. What do we know about how boys are struggling in the school system?
2: Yeah, so that Quebec report is just the most recent data we have in Canada.

0: Canada, but what we learned is that boys are falling behind in school across the country and really the world. And they're falling behind in a number of different ways. They've got higher rates of dropout, higher rates of being involved in disciplinary measures, faster and earlier rates of disengagement, and just an overall feeling of they don't belong here, which is then leading to lower rates of success in post-secondary. So on average, post-secondary campuses in Canada have 10% less boys than girls, young men versus young women. And one expert told us that if boys were keeping up with girls, there would be 65,000 more boys with university level diplomas each year. So that's a pretty big number. But experts also say it's leading to an even more serious struggle, which is mental health. Recent data from Health Canada shows that boys as young as 15 years old in the years between 2012 and 2022 are reporting much lower rates of overall happiness. And this is another way that experts say education is contributing to a struggle, overall struggle for boys.
1: So I think you touched on it, but what are some of the reasons why either that experts believe this is the case or maybe through studies know this is the case for why boys are falling behind?
0: So, I mean, you touched on it a little bit with the last caller. One of the reasons is just that traditional school systems haven't really caught up with what experts might now understand about how kids learn, which is they all learn a little bit differently. But definitely traditional school systems seem to benefit characteristics that boys tend to struggle with more, which is sitting still for long periods of time, being quiet, being well organized. But also experts say that this begins in utero, that boys develop at a slower rate than girls, literally in utero, and that continues on for years. One study done recently out of the U.S., national study there, showed that boys between ages of 3 and 5 fall behind in virtually every metric, from motor skills to emotional skills to even math and literacy. So all of that is playing into this.
1: Angela, let's finish with this. What solutions do the experts offer?
0: So the biggest thing we heard from everyone, educators, experts, parents, is there needs to be more physical activity. So whether it be longer recesses or just more phys ed or simply a better understanding of what some kids might need, and that children who are more active in the classroom, it's not necessarily a bad thing. We spoke to one teacher who said, you know, I had a student, a young boy who just needed to move. And so she let him stand at his desk. Every expert we spoke to said, educators need to start rethinking what it means to be successful in the classroom. But another thing that we heard over and over again was that there really needs to be more men involved in education, more male educators, because the vast majority are females. But having those male role models can have a very beneficial outcome for boys.
1: Angela, you're a producer at The National. We've worked together lots of times. You're a pretty good broadcaster, too. So thanks for coming into the studio. That's fantastic.
0: Thank you for having me.
1: Angela Hennessy, a journalist with CBC. Jared Ball is in Durham, Ontario. Hi, Jared.
2: Hey, Ian, I'm here. Can you hear me?
1: I can, yeah. So you're a high school teacher in Ontario. What are you seeing when it comes to how boys and young men are doing in the courses you teach?
2: Well, I think there's a lot of reasons why students today are struggling. And I think students in general and boys in particular are suffering from a lack of engagement. And teachers are competing for students' attention with YouTube and video games and social media. And kids today have been conditioned to only pay attention in short bursts, which really doesn't work very well in a traditional classroom setting. So I've been really lucky to spend a lot of my career working in outdoor education. And just listening to Angela talk about the need for more physical activity and more time outdoors, that's exactly what I'm seeing. And I think that could be a major change for a lot of boards. And I don't want to go down a rabbit hole with the Toronto board's decisions right now, but unfortunately, they're actually dialing back their outdoor education experiences for students, and they're closing their centers. So that's a pretty big problem, because that's the biggest board in the country.
1: So, Jared, you talk about the influence that computers, phones, social media have on attention spans. So I mean, there's so many variables when it comes to student success, and we're talking about boys versus girls,

0: Does that oversimplify it? Are there other more important determinants that you see in terms of why some students are successful and others aren't?
1: Yeah, I think all kids of all ages need to move and they need to do, so that being able to have more experiential learning opportunities, I think, would be really beneficial. And I think I don't know why certain students are more adept at kind of sitting in desks and listening and taking in information that way. Definitely, I would agree that boys are not usually that type of learner. They're a lot more kinesthetic and they want to be up and going and moving. And I think we also need more anchors in our school system that are going to keep kids engaged. And anchors could be things like sports teams or clubs or bands or you know, friend groups. But they can also be that particular class that, you know, really clicks with a kid, or a teacher they really engage with. And adding more outdoor education experiences to a kid's, you know, school days can really be another anchor to keep them engaged and keep them coming back and wanting to do more.
0: I'd never heard that expression before about the anchors, but it so reflects what I know in personal experience. You know, football for one of my sons, debating for me, like those things that all of a sudden transform the school experience. That's really interesting, Jared. And obviously in your teaching experience, it's outdoor education. Thanks for calling.
1: Oh, you're very welcome. Thanks for having me.
0: It is late at night right now in the UK, and yet Michael Keeler, our next guest, is awake and ready to talk to us. He's a professor at the Workland School of Education at the University of Calgary. His research focuses on masculinity studies, and currently he is in London. Hi, Michael.
2: Thanks for having me.
0: Thanks for staying up late. Based on the research you've seen, do you think boys are falling behind girls in Canadian schools?
2: Well, I think as one of your guests had said when the caller said, this is not a new concern. This is an ongoing concern in terms of boys' achievement levels. It's also, I think, partnered along girls' achievement levels. And I think we really need to bear in mind, it's not just about the boys falling behind. It's about how we teach, and it's about how we provide education for all students in the classrooms. And I think, as you said, maybe in the lead-in earlier, about being very careful about setting up this binary of who's ahead and who's behind, because the research does show this is really unhelpful in terms of what kind of education we're providing for all our students in the classrooms.
0: And yet I'm going to ask you another thing based on that binary division, but we will get to your point as well about the things that need to change perhaps to benefit all students. But that Quebec research shows a much higher dropout rate for boys, 27% as opposed to 20%. So 7 percentage points greater for boys versus girls. What do you think is behind that?
2: Well, you know, I think that's why you're having this conversation nationally, is that there's a lot of issues that we need to be aware of when, you know, I used to be a high school English teacher, and I used to be very attentive to different kinds of learners in the classrooms. Again, I think one of your callers mentioned, you know, some of the boys learn differently. They don't all learn the same way. So to suggest that we separate boys from girls and teach them one way, I think, you know, creates a whole new set of challenges and problems. So to your question, I think we need to, as teachers, as educators, be attentive to the different kinds of learners in the classrooms. And one size does not fit all. And this is not new research. This is what we've known in terms of who's teaching. And the important point, again, is not just a matter of putting more male teachers in front of boys. It's about how teachers teach to all students.
0: One of the factors that my colleague Angela mentioned is that boys are being diagnosed with learning disabilities at a higher rate than girls. And we spoke to Ian Matheson, who's an associate professor of special education at Queen's University. He explained how gendered expectations may play a role in those diagnoses. Take a listen.
3: When you think about the disruptive kid, we would expect sometimes it to be more likely to be a boy. And so when we see that going on, they're more likely to get referred, and therefore that referral could lead to an eventual diagnosis. There's a difference, again, between like a kid who's impulsively interrupting a teacher and someone who's staring out the window. Often we notice the interruption because it literally is in your face.

0: and like stops the class. Boys seem to be diagnosed more often with those hyperactive, impulsive symptoms, and that girls are often late diagnosed.
1: Michael, first of all, does that kind of fit your view of how boys and girls are perceived in classrooms, the difference in the diagnoses maybe as opposed to, or the difference in kind of even seeking the diagnosis? And then secondly, what are the implications of that?
2: Yeah, I think that's a really a good point that's mentioned there in terms of the expectations of, you know, should boys be, are boys being diagnosed with ADHD sort of thing? And, you know, what do we go into sort of this assessment of some students with assumptions about how boys should be and similarly how girls should be, right? And it was also mentioned earlier about the whole idea of more active learning in the classroom, and that's better suited to boys. And, you know, to be honest, Ian, I have, you know, a daughter and a son, and my son, or sorry, my daughter, when she was 9 years old, I was approached by the teacher saying that there's a problem because she was constantly out of her seat, and you know, she was very active in the classroom, and that was becoming a problem. And I did say to the teacher at that time, you know, if my daughter was a boy, would she be raising this concern? And the response was no. She would not have brought that up, again, which I think as a small example reflects the expectations that boys are more active in the classroom. Boys, you know, need that energy. And again, I add a cautionary note here that we have to think about, you know, I have a daughter and she's a very active learner. And, you know, like other girls, other students in the classroom, we just need to be aware of how our students learn and not assume they will all be seated and be able to do seat work for extended period of time, for example, or they all need active. I mean, again, creating this binary about what is better, this or that. And it does take a sort of a complex, and teachers are very responsive to knowing about how to engage different learners in the classroom.
1: That was a portion of Cross Country Checkup's topic about boys struggling in school. 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I'm Ian Hanna-Mansing. The next live edition of Checkup airs on CBC Radio and CBC News Network next Sunday.
3: Good morning. I'm Heather Wells in a warm Winnipeg. Monday morning, we're starting the day with 16 degrees currently in Winnipeg. A mix of sun and clouds today, and we have a high of 26. Bit of a northwest breeze this morning. Our morning show, CBC's Information Radio with Marcy Marcuse, begins at 5:57. Western premiers begin a two-day meeting today, and it could be quite tense. As Caroline Bargoot tells us, the Alberta and BC premiers will now come face to face after sparring at a distance.
4: As the premiers of the Western provinces and three territories prepare to meet in Kananaskis today, the Alberta separatist movement looms large. The province will hold a referendum on October 19th on whether to have another referendum to split from Canada. The issue is already dividing the province, says former Alberta Deputy Premier Thomas Lukasik.
5: Literally, neighbors don't speak with neighbors anymore.
4: And this isn't the only dispute concerning Premier Danielle Smith. She and BC Premier David Eby have also been exchanging barbs over a proposed pipeline to the BC coast. Monday will be their first face-to-face meeting. Lori Williams is a political science expert at Mount Royal University in Calgary.
6: It'll be there. It may be discussed in sidebar conversations, but the focus of this meeting is going to be on trade.
4: She says that is the most pressing issue for the country right now, and the premiers will need to figure out how to remove interprovincial trade barriers and find ways to grow the economy. Caroline Bargoot, CBC News, Calgary.
3: People in Transcona were shocked yesterday when they saw a car flipped on its side and debris littering Redondo Street. Police say a man was airlifted to hospital in critical condition after a single vehicle crash. They did not provide another update on his health yesterday. Pam Hafey was surprised to see a helicopter in the city.
7: I saw the STARS helicopter coming down. My first reaction was,

0: Okay, both my boys are home. One of them had just come home, so I knew both my kids were home.
1: Star says it responded to 6 emergencies in the city of Winnipeg in the past fiscal year. Police say the driver was the only person in that car, and there are no reports of other injuries. Global oil prices are falling as optimism grows. A deal could soon be in place to end the U.S.-Israel war with Iran. The benchmark Brent crude has dropped more than 5%, hovering just under $100 U.S. a barrel. It comes as U.S. Secretary of State Marco Rubio says an agreement could be reached later today.
2: So we have what I think is a pretty solid thing on the table in terms of their ability to open up the straits, enter into a very real, significant, time-limited negotiation on the nuclear matters. And hopefully we can pull it off. It has a lot of support in the Gulf. It has a lot of support globally. Every country that we've walked through it understands it's very, not just very reasonable, but it's the right thing for the world to get done.
1: Iran's foreign minister appears a little less optimistic, saying this morning both sides have reached conclusions on many topics, but that doesn't mean they're close to signing an agreement. Pope Leo has just made a historic apology for the role the Holy See played in legitimizing slavery and for having failed to condemn it for centuries. Leo is calling the Vatican's record a wound in Christian memory. Previous popes have apologized for Christians' involvement in the transatlantic slave trade, but no pope has ever publicly acknowledged, much less apologized for, the role past popes played, including giving European sovereigns explicit authorities to subjugate and enslave people. Emergency crews in Orange County, California have been working through the night, hoping to prevent a dangerous explosion at a manufacturing facility. A tank containing toxic chemicals is at risk of leaking or blowing up. 50,000 people have been forced to flee the area. Steve Futterman has the latest.
3: The danger isn't over, but there is a glimmer of hope. The number one worry is extreme pressure that could lead to a catastrophic explosion.
4: The biggest thing we're concerned with is the pressurization of the tank.
3: TJ McGovern is the interim fire chief overseeing the response. He says crews have detected a small crack that could reduce the pressure. Tom Umberg is a state representative.
5: That means that, pressure may be being released right now. Not vapor, but pressure. And that's a good thing.
3: The round-the-clock effort continued overnight, with some firefighters entering the danger zone, approaching the tank. The tank, which contains a highly volatile chemical, does have a relief valve, which normally would allow crews to safely remove the chemical. But it's failed. At the moment, officials say there are no active leaks and no chemicals are being detected in the air. Steve Futterman, CBC News, Los Alamitos, California.
1: Beautiful Monday on the way. Mix of sun and clouds. A high this afternoon of 26.
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7: Hello, you're listening to From Our Own Correspondent here on the BBC World Service. I'm Pascal Harter. Welcome to the programme. Coming up, the terrible choices facing families in Afghanistan, with no work, almost no worldly goods left, little food and nowhere to turn for help, some are marrying off their very young daughters. In Armenia's capital, European politicians gather to mount a charm offensive, and Emmanuel Macron sings live. And in Ireland, our correspondent finds that attending a funeral wake in the traditional style isn't as bleak an experience as he'd feared. But first, to Sudan, which has entered its fourth year of the civil war that has torn the country apart. At least 150,000 people have died in the conflict so far, and about 12 million more have fled their homes in what the United Nations has called the world's largest humanitarian crisis. Mahanad Hashim recounts his experience of returning to the capital to see how it's recovering, 1 year after the paramilitary rapid support forces were pushed out by the Sudanese military.
8: I set off on the long road journey from the Red Sea coast into the interior, towards the Nile and the capital Khartoum, almost 1,000 kilometers by road. The hazardous challenge of driving down the two-lane, potholed, uneven motorway with trucks and vans speeding past in the low visibility of a Habub sandstorm gave a sense of the perils all around. We hit the outskirts of Atbara on the Nile, just as dusk was falling, and had a quick roadside meal of ful, ta'miyya and egg. Even this busy city, in the heart of gold mining

0: country appeared emptier than when I last saw it just over a year ago. Roadside yards, fenced with corrugated iron and zinc roofs, function as hotels here. Some have up to 300 beds in one place, rented to men dreaming big, hoping to hit gold. But we did not spend the night, instead continuing the drive to Khartoum. On our way in from the northern suburbs of Bahri, I noticed the piles of destroyed trucks and vehicles I had previously seen by the sides of the road have now been cleared. Electricity was restored to the streetlights, revealing the damaged buildings, shredded with bullet holes and shrapnel. We crossed the old Blue Nile Bridge, the first constructed in Khartoum back in the 1920s by the former British colonial government. It's a testament to another time, when Khartoum was small and fondly celebrated in song, "Oh, how beautiful is Khartoum by night, embracing the Nile." I was excited. I had finally arrived at my city. Though my beloved Khartoum was covered in a blanket of darkness in contrast to the dancing lights across the river, we turned off towards the Nile Avenue, where the murals which once celebrated the 2019 Democratic Revolution have been replaced by billboards showing senior army generals. I could not help but ask myself, how did the most peaceful uprising against a dictator lead to one of the most brutal wars of the 21st century? That night, as we drove along the Nile Avenue from Khartoum back across the river to Omdurman, the smell of the burned dung on the riverbanks brought back memories of my childhood. While this place has endured a war that changed Sudan, that smell was a reassuring whiff of the constants, the Nile, the land, and the people. I spent my first night back in Omdurman, in my grandfather's house, in our neighborhood, Al Hashmab. There are two displaced families now living in it. They gave me a room for the night. This was the first time since 2020 that I spent the night in that house, and the only time since the war started in April 2023 that I felt at home. Many vacant houses in the neighborhood and the city are now squatted by internally displaced people who had to move from other neighborhoods because their own homes were destroyed. Khartoum is slowly coming back to life. The last time I visited, it was still a war zone. The army was pushing to recapture the city. Daily shelling was a feature of life. The constant thuds of outgoing or incoming artillery and mortars have largely abated. Still, a nighttime blast sent jitters through the residents. It will be a huge task to clear the large city of unexploded ordnance. But now, more markets are open, transport is up and running, and the government is mostly back. With the vast destruction, repair works are underway, but there is a shortage of supplies and materials. Bureaucracy and red tape are back too. I had to approach three separate offices, including the local Minister of Education, to obtain permission to visit a school to speak to students. We never got the permit. Those returning to the city have to face many challenges: lack of power and fresh water supplies, mosquitoes carrying malaria and dengue fever, a high cost of living, the shortages of the hospitals and doctors. But Khartoum has also lost its acacia forest, once full of migratory birds and a beloved picnic spot for families. There are still dead bodies around too. I came across the remains of a dead RSF fighter while visiting the formerly upmarket area K2. Checkpoints still dot the roads, but they're more relaxed than they were. Some signs of authority have returned. Policemen are visible in markets, neighborhoods, and on the roads. In fact, armies of traffic cops are once again irking many residents as they resume their roadside busts, usually imposing fines on angry drivers. The groups of young army volunteers walking with guns have disappeared, only to be replaced by men from the Darfuri armed groups allied to the army. They could be seen driving erratically and recklessly, celebrating victories and weddings, or just showing off in speeding convoys, making their presence felt. People in Khartoum say they are today's allies, but they are yesterday's enemies. Some even ask if they may yet turn into enemies again.
1: Mohanad Hashim. Afghanistan is currently suffering one of the most severe hunger crises in the world, triggered by a severe drought and exacerbated by the Taliban government's policies and deep cuts in international aid. The scale of the impact is staggering. 3 out of 4 Afghans are now struggling to find food, jobs, and access to healthcare. With all of their resources and options exhausted, many families are now in

0: desperate straits. And some, like one family Yogita Limai met in Gur province in central Afghanistan, have made a choice which risks their daughter's future.
1: 5-year-old Shaika has a striking face with brown hair and big black eyes. She stares at us suspiciously, clinging on to her father, 34-year-old Saeed Ahmed, her small arms wrapped around his neck. She thinks all strangers might be doctors. That's why she's scared, he tells us, as he holds her close and kisses the top of her head. A month ago, Shaika spent 2 weeks in hospital after she had surgery for appendicitis. Saeed and Shaika live in Ghor province in the Hindu Kush Mountains in central Afghanistan. But amid a severe hunger and jobs crisis, Saeed barely makes enough money working as a labourer to provide food for his family. Funding medical treatment is simply out of reach. Every morning at dawn, he walks for more than an hour to the town square in Chakcharan, the capital of Ghor province, along with hundreds of other men. But in the past 6 weeks, he's only managed to get 5 days of work. The family has already sold every household item they could get money for. A carpet, some blankets and a pressure cooker so they could buy food. Their mud and clay home is owned by Saeed's brother-in-law, who's allowed the family to live in it for free. For Shaika's medical treatment, Saeed made an unbearable choice. I sold her to a relative so I could pay for her operation, he says, his eyes welling up with tears. 5-year-old Shaika was sold into marriage for 200,000 Afghani, which is roughly $3,200. If I had money, I would have never taken the decision to sell my daughter, Saeed tells me. But then I thought, what if she dies without the surgery? This way, at least she is alive. That is enough for me, he says solemnly. This decision to sell a daughter, and it is nearly always young daughters, is one I've heard from several families on my most recent trip to Afghanistan. Sons are widely seen as future breadwinners, and today, with the economy in free fall and the Taliban imposing restrictions on education and work for women and girls, it is becoming more pronounced. During the 2 decades the Taliban was out of power, the Afghan government introduced laws to end child marriage. This week, the Taliban government codified laws that imply legal approval for child marriage. They also allow for a girl's silence as she reaches puberty to be considered as consent to a marriage. Saeed tells me in his case he negotiated with the buyer, a better-off distant cousin, to keep Shaika at home with him and her mother for as long as possible. If I had taken the whole sum at once, he would have taken her away immediately, he explains. So I told him, just give me enough for her medical treatment now, and over the next 5 years you can give me the rest, after which you can take her. Giving away your child at such a young age carries a lot of anxiety, Saeed tells me again, but it's the only way I could keep her alive. He and his wife Rihanna have 5 children, including Shaika. Meals are usually just dry pieces of bread with green tea shared between the family. In the past month, my children have had rice only 2 times. Even for that, I borrowed money from a neighbor, Saeed says. There are nights when we go to sleep hungry. Until 2 years ago, this family, along with many of their neighbors, used to get aid from the World Food Program. Flour, cooking oil, lentils, and nutritional supplements for children. But staggering international aid cuts brought that help to an abrupt halt. Many donors are walking away because of the Taliban supreme leader's policies, particularly his diktats against women. And while the Taliban government claims it has kick-started several infrastructure and mining projects to create jobs, it is clear that millions of people will not survive without assistance. 2 of Saeed's other children, a 7-year-old daughter called Zara, and a 9-year-old son called Azatullah, go to school. When he thinks about Shaika, Saeed says he feels racked with guilt. It was evident the decision was tearing him apart. My wife and I don't talk about the situation in front of her, but I think Shaika has started to understand, he says. I do not have the strength to think of the moment when she will have to leave. It's extremely upsetting. As they sit hugging each other, the close bond that Saeed and Shaika share is evident, as is the grief of a father who believes he's failed his daughter.
0: That was Yogita Limai. You're listening to From Our Own Correspondent here on the BBC World Service with me, Pascal Harter. Next, we take you to Armenia, a country at the crossroads between

0: east and west, both on the map as it nestles in the Caucasus Mountains and in political terms. It spent most of the 20th century being controlled from Moscow as part of the Soviet Union. But that era ended in 1991, and like many post-Soviet republics, it has walked a tightrope since independence, trying to stay on good terms with Russia while developing new relationships with Western Europe. The election Armenians will soon vote in on the 7th of June is a test of which way they want to go. In the capital, Yerevan, Rehan Dmitri recently saw a European charm offensive in action.
1: Early May is a beautiful time to drive from Georgia to Armenia. The mountains, the rivers, the snow-capped peaks above fresh green valleys, which suddenly give way to fields of red poppies. Along the 5.5-hour journey, in every town we passed, I noticed the same billboard, a man in his late 50s, silver-haired, composed. This is Samvel Karapetyan, a billionaire entrepreneur who made his fortune in Russia before he turned to politics. He's currently under house arrest, awaiting trial on charges of making calls to usurp power, though he's free to communicate with the media and gives press conferences from his home. Karapetyan is one of the main challengers to Armenia's pro-EU Prime Minister Nikol Pashinyan in June's parliamentary elections. Despite being in Vladimir Putin's customs union and hosting a Russian military base, Armenia has been seeking closer ties with the European Union in recent times. Blue banners with the words European Political Summit lined the roads into the capital, Yerevan. The streets around the hotels were thick with police. A long red carpet had been rolled out at a vast Soviet-era concert hall in the outskirts of the city. One by one, European leaders walked its length to shake hands with Mr. Pashinyan. The star of it all was Emmanuel Macron. He went jogging in the mornings with his security detail, stopped for selfies with strangers, and during the state dinner joined Pashinyan, who was playing drums, to sing a French classic made famous by the late Charles Aznavour, who was of Armenian descent. 8 years ago, Macron told the summit, none of us would have thought of coming to Armenia. He said it was Pashinyan's peace agenda and reforms that paved the way for European leaders to choose Yerevan as the host for the European Political Summit, and also the first ever EU-Armenia summit. This peace agenda is central to Pashinyan's re-election campaign. He proudly stated that in the past 2 years there have been no skirmishes on the Armenian-Azerbaijani border and not a single person injured. That is after almost 40 years of conflict over the territory of Nagorno-Karabakh, which many Armenians call Artsakh. What a contrast to the events I covered only 6 years ago, when in September 2020, Azerbaijan, armed with modern drones, crushed Armenian forces and retook large swathes of territory around Nagorno-Karabakh. 3 years later, it completed the takeover. The Russian peacekeepers deployed there stood by and watched. The Russian-led security alliance to which Armenia belongs failed to intervene, and disillusionment with Moscow is partly the reason why the Armenian leadership has started looking westwards. During the conflict in 2023, around 100,000 ethnic Armenians fled their homes in a matter of days. Every taxi driver who took me across Yerevan turned out to be from Karabakh. One described Azerbaijan's nine-month blockade of the only road connecting the enclave to Armenia. Our children were going hungry while they sat here feasting, he said. In every conversation, I felt the same thing, grief over lost homes, over graves now inaccessible, over something gone that will not come back. But in today's reality, these sorrows are weaponized. Artur Papian, a cyber threat researcher tracking Russian information operations in Armenia, told me the targeting is surgical, as seeds of doubt are sown on social media. For all the Armenians, the message is economic fear. Russia will cut off the gas. The poverty of the 1990s will return. Russia will punish the country for hosting EU summits. For young Armenians, a different narrative. For them, Prime Minister Pashinyan surrendered Karabakh. He's handing over sovereignty. He's letting the enemy in. Ahead of the June vote, a new EU mission has been deployed to Armenia to counter cyber threat

0: and disinformation campaigns. On the sidelines of the EU-Armenia summit, I met a young opposition journalist called Haik. "Look at our geography. What guarantees can the EU give us?" he asked. Pashinyan knows all of this. "If the EU accepts Armenia as a full member, wonderful. If not, we will still have a country that fully meets EU standards," he said at the joint press conference. And then about geography. "We always thought our position was terrible. Now we understand it is extraordinary. The shortest route from east to west passes through Armenia. That is the bet. A country reorienting itself around a future it cannot yet see in a neighborhood that punishes uncertainty harshly."
1: Rehan Dimitri there. Every culture has its own way of saying farewell to those who've passed away. And in Ireland, the traditional way, before the Catholic funeral service and burial, is to hold a wake, a gathering at home, when friends and family come to pay their respects, with the deceased present, often in an open casket. This can be a bit intimidating, especially for outsiders. But when Vincent Dowd travelled to the country's far southwest for a funeral, he was surprised by the warmth and social support to be found at an old-fashioned Irish wake.
2: The farmhouse bed and breakfast, which Agnes devoted her life to in a remote corner of County Cork, was already well established when, 30 years ago, the taxi from Bantry rattled me up the narrow track to its door. It was to be the first of many visits to the tiny village of Ahakista on the Sheep's Head Peninsula. In late spring and summer, West Cork is a delight, but this is a cold, grey February day and an Atlantic storm is coming in. Someone who for years played host to me and to friends and family has died, aged 88. It's 2 days since I read online that Agnes Hegarty had passed away, but I'm still wary about how I might react to my first Irish wake or to a particular aspect of it. Ireland is not the only place where wakes survive, but it may be where the tradition is strongest, although in cities they're certainly much rarer than they were. Since childhood, I found something chilling about the idea of the coffin being open, but this was for someone I'd liked, and it was time for me to witness an important bit of Irish life. When I arrive at the whitewashed farmhouse, there's a line of cars up the track and men in dark suits and ties telling us where to park. I see at once this isn't a moment weighed down with grim solemnity. It's a good-natured, almost jolly get-together amid comforting reminders of the small things which made Agnes's life a full life. Hundreds of people file through the house, many more than I'd expected, to offer their condolences to the family. There is so much chat and warm sociability that the open coffin doesn't dominate, as I feared it might. Women especially stop for a moment to touch Agnes's arm or forehead and to whisper final private words. Wandering into the kitchen, there's an endless supply of tea and sandwiches, and perhaps a drop of something stronger, if desired. I ask the man in front of me what's to come next. "You're asking the wrong guy," he replies. "At an Irish wake, it's the women who run everything." In fact, next was that the church sacristan, Goretti Daly, began the religious part of the event, a short Bible reading, a decade of the rosary, and a rendition of Amazing Grace. Later, she's keen to correct misapprehensions about Irish wakes, which she says outsiders like me still have. "They're thinking about the old traditions," Goretti says. "In the old days, people might stop the clock when the person dies, or turn the mirror to the wall and make sure the curtains are drawn, because the spirit of a dead can't be allowed to escape. But Irish ways have moved on." Although, Goretti adds, not always for the better. In Irish cities and large towns, death, she thinks, is now too commercial. It's big business. A wake at home is a different thing entirely. It's a celebration of a life and of where it was lived.
1: Vincent Dowd there, with some apt last words for this week. I'm Pascal Harter. The producer was Polly Hope. We'll be back with more of the real lives behind the global headlines next weekend. So do join us again here on the BBC World Service.
3: That was the BBC program from our own correspondent. I'm Saroja Coelho. Have a great day.

0: is directing today and covering the commute. Hi, Sierra. Hello, Mr. Abby Adeyemi behind the controls. Abby's on air covering weather and is our senior tech. And there is Mr. Darren Marash, who is our YouTube producer. So say hello if you're watching the show stream. Let's get into developing news this morning from our new center in Manitoba. 2 minutes to 6 o'clock. Here now is Heather Wells with our headlines.
1: Good morning. Well, a Sikh man in Winnipeg hopes to soon write the exam to become a Winnipeg police constable. Jaspal Singh Gill wanted to write the recruitment exam last month, but he was told he had to remove his kirpan first. He says devout Sikhs must wear the ceremonial dagger at all times. Now the Winnipeg Police Service is developing a new policy. We'll hear his reaction coming up. And people in Transcona were shocked yesterday when they saw a car flipped on its side and debris littering Redonda Street. Police say a man was airlifted to hospital in critical condition. Pam Heafy was surprised to see the police helicopter, or the STARS helicopter, I should say, inside the city. We'll hear how often that happens in our next local news coming up at 6:30.
0: All right. Thank you, Heather.
1: Thanks.
0: We're about to hear how the Western premiers are meeting in Kananaskis. That story coming up on World Report today. In the first hour of the show, we're going to be talking about Canadians reacting to Alberta Premier Danielle Smith's decision to launch a referendum on Alberta leaving Canada. So we're going to recap what's being said across the country, and we're about to hear how that is expected to be a big part of this meeting, even though they are meeting to talk trade largely. In addition, coming up, my next guest in the first hour of the show, I should say my first guest, is going to talk to us all about endometriosis. She's spreading awareness, and there's a local event coming up, so we'll hear about that. Stay with us.
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5: This is World Report. Good morning, I'm Martina Fitzgerald. Alberta Premier Danielle Smith will be hosting her Western counterparts today and tomorrow in Kananaskis. And this time, the annual conference is being watched even more closely than usual. This is supposed to be a chance for Western leaders to agree to common priorities before all of the country's premiers gather later this summer. But lately, there's been a lot of disagreement among this group. Let's go to Janice McGregor in our parliamentary bureau. Janice, Danielle Smith is chairing these talks. What has she been saying?
6: Well, far from avoiding the awkwardness of the national unity crisis she may have just kicked off by indulging the demands of the minority of separatists in her province for a referendum on Alberta's future, on Friday, Danielle Smith seemed to lean into it. In the wake of a court decision that found separatist organizers had breached the duty to consult with Indigenous peoples, Alberta's premier suggested a solution to this legal hurdle might be reopening the 1982 Constitution Act to revisit its section on Indigenous rights.
7: My reading of it is that it was never intended to continue being open-ended and redefined by the court to create new and increasing rights over and over again. And if there's an appetite among the other premiers to talk about defining that even further through some kind of constitutional amendment, then, you know, I'm open to having that conversation.
6: Other premiers grappling with reconciliation or treaty rights in their jurisdictions haven't suggested the path forward is to remove or diminish these rights. So it's unclear that any premier except her wants to have this conversation, even in British Columbia. On the day Smith announced her referendum question, Premier David Eby positioned himself in front of a giant Canadian flag to once again condemn what he's called the bad behavior of Alberta's premier.
8: I fundamentally disagree with her approach to Canadian unity. And that is just something that we're going to have to agree to disagree on and move past.
5: Setting aside this referendum for a moment, Janice, what else might come up at this meeting?
6: Well, in past years, Western premiers have used these talks to push for a common front on issues like the need for the federal government to invest in trade infrastructure. But at the moment, premiers appear to be competing with each other for federal attention to secure major project designations and bespoke deals for their priority industries. So we'll see whether putting them in a room together can recreate more of a Team Canada vibe.
5: Thank you, Janice.
6: You're welcome.
5: That is Janice McGregor in Ottawa. Today, an independent

0: more than 23 square kilometers. Pope Leo's first major teaching document is out, and it's all about artificial intelligence. The encyclical urges governments to slow down in the rush to develop AI. It warns AI could lead to the concentration of power, weaken the rights of workers, and spread more misinformation. Megan Williams has details.
1: Pope Leo's first encyclical treats artificial intelligence as one of the defining power struggles of this era. The document, Magnifica Humanitas, the grandeur of humanity, calls for stronger laws, independent oversight, and more public control over how AI is built and used. Leo released it on the 135th anniversary of Pope Leo XIII's landmark encyclical on workers' rights. And that's how it's framed, AI as the new industrial revolution. At the Vatican launch was Christopher Ola, a co-founder of Anthropic, one of the major AI companies. His presence signaled the church wants this message heard by the people who are actually building the technology. Leo's concerns run from war to the workplace, with the Pope warning workers could be forced to adapt to machines rather than machines being designed around people. A key concern, says founder of Catholic Magisterium AI, Canadian Matthew Harvey Saunders.
2: There'll be a lot of people who've defined their existence pursuing skills, and to have their life's work all of a sudden gone because an AI and robot can do that job. I think we all can appreciate how crushing that's going to be for people.
1: The Pope warns, too, that deadly decisions must not be handed over to AI systems, sharply rejecting the idea that technology can make war more acceptable. Megan Williams, CBC News, Toronto.
0: That is the latest national and international news from World Report. I'm Martina Fitzgerald. This is CBC News.
3: Good morning, Manitoba. I'm Marcy Marcusa. This is Information Radio. We're live in downtown Winnipeg, where the weather is, well, kind of weird. Saw some lightning this morning to the east, and still a little bit cloud cover. That should bypass us, though. We only have a 30% chance of showers here in Winnipeg, and we're going to have a warm start to the week and a hot end to the week. Thanks for being with us on CBC. This hour on the show, my first guest grew up with relatives who had endometriosis. She now lives with this and says our medical system needs to do better to help people living with this chronic disease. She will be in studio to raise some more awareness about endo and tell us more about an upcoming local event as well, so stay tuned for that. Also this hour on the show, we are going to dip into a you might have heard on the news, which is the Ruston Premier's meeting in Kananaskis, including Manitoba Premier Wab Kanu. We're going to talk more, though, about the referendum in Alberta. For the third time in a half century, unity in Canada will be put to the test. So we'll look at that through the lens of the Western Premier's meeting. Right now, let's go to other developing news headlines with Heather Wells. Good morning.
4: Good morning. Well, a road blockade set up by the province has been cleared by First Nations in Manitoba's Interlake. A bulldozer flattened a pile of rocks on a road that serves the St. Martin Emergency Outlet Channel. The land around that area has been used by First Nations for generations to harvest, hunt, and fish. We're going to hear from the Interlake Reserve's Tribal Council, which represents seven communities in that area. And the city of Winnipeg is proposing changes aimed at speeding up housing construction in areas where sewer and water infrastructure needs upgrades. Developers say projects can get stuck because no one wants to be the first to pay for improvements that will also benefit future developments. We'll hear more about that in our next local news coming up at 6:30.
3: All right, thank you, Heather.
4: Thank you.
3: Let's get into our forecast. Good morning, Abby. How are you?
5: Great, Marcy. How are you doing today?
3: I'm good. I got in my yard yesterday. I love being in my yard. I'm one of those people. I was going to say, like, I came up with a term. Now, maybe it's already...
5: Bring it on.
3: Watch, I'll Google it and it'll be, like, famous, but I think I made it up. Okay. So I was thinking, I'm not a gardener, because when I see people who are like really, really gardeners, I'm like, I cannot call myself that. But I love being in my yard and I love puttering around and I always buy the easy care plants. So I'm a yardener.
5: Okay, a yardener. That's
3: nice.
5: Does
3: that work? Yeah.
5: Yardener.
3: Yeah. I don't know if my thumb is green, but man, I love being in my city yard. I just love it.
5: Well, we're in for days that you would really want to spend time in your garden, and even on your deck or your patio, you can now spend time there because you're going to start getting some more like, reasonable.

0: Pleasant conditions. Looking at the start of the week, it's cloudy one across the province this morning. We're looking at more like a stable and mild day ahead with temperatures just on the rise. We're going to see quiet start to the week across most of the region, though we're spotting some foggy conditions around the Churchill area this morning. Outside of that, it's going to be stable with only a slim chance of localized showers as we move through the morning in some areas. For the Red River Valley region here, this Monday morning, we're waking up, you know, in the city to comfortable conditions. Here in Winnipeg, we're looking at 14 degrees, depending on where you are. But most regions down south, we're seeing 14s and 15s. Partly cloudy skies as we prepare for a warm day ahead with some breezy winds shifting to the northwest as we get into the day. We'll see a daily high reach 26 today and similar conditions across, the southern regions, rising from low teens into the 20s under a mix of sun and clouds. Well, in the central and northern part of the province, we will see this shift in landscape as around the power flame flown through Thompson Gill, and temperatures actually sitting between 0 and 10 degrees at this time. But Churchill still seems to be holding on to that freezing point of, I just want to stay around 0 for now because of these misty conditions I'm having. But other communities up north, we're seeing milder conditions on the way, and it's mostly clearing than not. So overall, it's going to be a very calm and mild start to the week, and we will start seeing temperatures like in a typical 20s as we get into this last stretch of the month of May.
1: Yeah, and then it's going to be in the 30s all of a sudden. It's
0: so let's just enjoy this 20s now before we start doing the 30s.
1: We have to water like mad.
0: Yep.
1: All right, thanks, Abby.
0: But for today, we're warming up to 26 in the city.
1: Thank you.
0: Thank you.
1: Let's get into what's going on with Sierra Sanders and the commute. There's a couple things, right?
2: Yes, there is a potential closure that I want to look into a little bit on Portage Avenue, but I just want to make sure I have those dates right for everybody and confirm that those are correct. So I'm going to look into that a little bit and see if there's any construction closures to note. But so far, things are looking pretty good on your commute so far. Been pretty quiet on the commuter line. So to me, it sounds like your early morning commute is looking pretty good. But if that does change and there is something that is getting in your way, give me a call. That number is 204-788-3093.

0: So the news center is talking about this closure that Sierra alluded to. This is a Portage Avenue eastbound. So this is going to continue through on May 23rd. Oh, yeah, we do have to check this. See, I'm saying it out loud. So we're going to check with our news department here. There's just some discrepancy, but it's on Portage Avenue, so it'll affect a lot of people. So we'll just double, triple check that and get back on the air. Right now, imagine going on an endless journey for a diagnosis after years of pain and irregular bleeding that could last for months. Then you have major surgery, which doesn't stop the pain necessarily. And now you're on pills, 14 pills a day. This is just part of my next guest story about living with endometriosis, and she's only 26 years old. Endometriosis is a chronic disease that can impact anyone born with uterus. It happens when cells similar to the lining of the uterus implant abnormally outside the uterus, and then they form lesions, cysts, and other growths, which can extend beyond the reproductive area. Becca Miskew is in studio. She's co-director of an upcoming Run to End Endo in Winnipeg this week, and I'm so pleased you're here to talk about this and raise awareness. Thank you for coming.
1: Thank you so much for having me.
0: So you actually shared that you have young nieces. I want to start here. And you think about them when you're motivated to spread awareness about endo. Why is that?
1: It breaks my heart to think that their only option would be major surgery and then a life of medication.
0: Mm-hmm.
1: That's unacceptable. That's not living.
0: Yeah. Did you know a lot about endo when you were like coming up and when your pain would have started? Like how young were you when you started, your body started feeling like something's wrong?
1: Since my first period, you pretty much know something's wrong. For a lot of us, it starts there. You don't really know anything about it growing up. I didn't know anything about
0: Neither
1: it.
0: Neither did I.
1: Until,
0: I knew my aunt had something going on.
1: Yeah.
0: And that was all anyone talked about in the family.
1: It's very taboo. You know, there's still a big stigma around it.
0: Still today.
1: Yeah. Because it's, largely seen as a reproductive health, a women's health issue. And, that's kind of where the issue comes from and why none of us know about it. So then we don't know what questions to ask. We just don't know what's going on.
0: Yeah.
1: We just know we're in pain.
0: When you had surgery last year.
1: I did, yeah.
0: Your spirit is like, everyone's going to understand who Becca is right away. You threw a party

0: for this. Let's just talk about that for a second.
1: Absolutely. Yes.
0: What'd you call it?
1: We called it the Yeeterus party because this, you know, for a lot of people, having a total hysterectomy would be heartbreaking and kind of life ending. For me, it was kind of liberating, mm-hmm. I say. It's definitely a long journey to get there, and they still, you know, you have to go through, because I'm under 30, I have to go through multiple opinions and jump through multiple hoops. But finally getting to that finish line was very, I would say it was like a light, not at the end of the tunnel, but it was a light finally in the tunnel.
0: It was something to happen with your health. What was it like for you trying to get better health care around this when you were looking for a diagnosis, looking for care?
1: Yeah. So part of the problem stems from not only do we, the general public, know nothing about endo, but the medical system really doesn't know anything about it either. There's so little research on endometriosis, which is shocking because it affects 1 in 10 people born with a uterus. And so I had initially started with my family doctor, and I, you know, we were kind of going through everything and all of my symptoms. You know, I've missed a period for 2 months and then had one for 3 months straight. I was losing so much blood, I needed to be on iron supplements. And, you know, my doctor was just like, oh, we're not worried about it. This isn't a problem. This is normal. Which it's never, that's never normal. Period pain and irregularity is not normal.
0: What happens when you walk away? Just, I'm going to interject here for a minute, and you walk away and someone's told you this is normal.
1: Yeah, you feel crazy. We call it very often, endo patients are used to medical gaslighting. And I say part of it's definitely gaslighting and doctors just not wanting to help. But, part of it is they're not educated. They don't know anything. And, you walk away, your doctor's like, nothing's wrong. You're fine. This is normal. And you're like, am I just weak? Am I like, is it all in my head?
0: No one call me if you can't handle the content of this conversation, because I really want to outline some of the specifics here. And this is important for women. So, you know, you could be bleeding for months on end. Mm-hmm. The pain you talked about. The clotting is what you told me before we came on air. I'd never even thought about how that, like, did you actually say the size of like a ball? Like it would be big like that?
1: Yeah, it was like, I think I was this one. I was just, you, so much happens, but you remember a few moments. I was, I think like 14, and really common that I would stay home from school with my period because it was so painful that I would be throwing up. I wouldn't be able to like stand. And yeah, this one day, so I was home alone, home from school, and I had, dropped like a mandarin orange sized clot.
0: Wow. And your doctors told you this is normal.
1: Well, so this was pretty early on in my experience. Yeah, so I didn't even know to go to a doctor about this. Yeah. I just called my mom terrified. I thought I was dying. She was at work like an hour away, just trying to calm me down. And
0: what's it, where is the support found? Because now we're talking about medical support, but we're also talking about, I mean, mental health support to be going through everything because you're now living with this. Is it mostly coming from community now then? How organized is the endo community?
1: Yeah, you really have to go out and find that mental health, that community support on your own. Nothing really structured exists like that in the province that I'm aware of. Mm-hmm. There's this large Facebook group. This is where social media comes in handy. You know, it really helps. It's where most people in the province, it's called Winnipeg Endometriosis Warriors. And anyone with pelvic pain, you know, I highly recommend to join it. It's a great community of other people going through the same things you're going through.
0: Now, we just touched the tip of the iceberg here because there's different types of endometriosis. And then it can spread outside your body. So tell me a little bit about what you live with and how it's affecting you.
1: Yeah. So endo, I would say it starts maybe in the uterus, but it's not really only a menstrual health issue because endometriosis, I mean, it can be found all over the body. It's been found like in the wrist, in the shoulder. It's commonly moving into like the diaphragm, obviously like your whole pelvic region, your legs. Mm-hmm. It's a whole body disease. And so.
0: And how is the pain that you talk about lesions? So what does it feel like?
1: Yeah, it feels like, I've been trying to figure out forever how to describe it. It's like someone is taking a knife inside of you and like repeatedly twisting it, moving it around, pulling, stretching, all of your organs.
0: You wrote to the health minister about, you know,

0: more awareness. Mm-hmm. What are your hopes?
1: I think my main hope, obviously, more funding, more research, but obviously this needs to start way earlier, like in sex education in school. You learn absolutely nothing about what a normal period is. And so then, you know, you grow up and you drop these crazy clots and you're bleeding for months on end and you think it's normal. The education really needs to start with young kids. And honestly, for girls and boys, everyone needs to be aware of it.
0: Tell me a little bit about the run.
1: Yes. So the run is where, you know, this kind of community aspect really comes into it. So the Endometriosis Network Canada is kind of the main resource for Canadians with endometriosis. They really work to provide programming and resources for those of us living with it through support groups and surveys and research and connecting us with the surgeons that are in our in our areas. And so
0: you guys are gathering here at Canadian Mennonite University?
1: We are, yeah. So it'll be at Canadian Mennonite University on Sunday, May 31st. Registration 9:30, and we're expecting close to 75 to 100 people so far. And, you know, it's a day where we say we run to end endo, but we're all chronically ill. So it's very loosely called a run. And then we'll have an afternoon where we listen, you know, personal experiences, some research on it.
0: Yeah.
1: We've got Moontime Connections coming and we're hosting a period product drive for them.
0: Oh, lovely.
1: At the event.
0: I hope you get a big turnout. Thank you very much for coming in and talking about your health and supporting the health of so many other people.
1: Appreciate yeah. Thanks it. So much for helping us raise awareness.
0: That is in studio with us, Becca Miskew, the co-director of that upcoming run we're talking about to end endo in Winnipeg this week. So Sunday, May 31st, Canadian Mennonite University out on Shaftesbury, right right on Grant, off Grant there, off Cordon. You can check in 9:30 and you can go to endometriosisnetwork.com/way-to-help/run-to-end-endo if you want more information. And you can also then see the full network and get more support across the country.
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0: It is 6:26 Monday morning. It's 16 degrees in Winnipeg already. We're the hot spot in the province. And next on the show, let's turn to international stories. Travelers entering Canada will now be asked about their travel history and symptoms related to Ebola. Unlike the U.S., there is no immediate plan for a travel ban, though, if you're arriving from countries in East Africa, where they're experiencing, as you know, an Ebola outbreak. Friday, the World Health Organization raised the public health risk in the Democratic Republic of Congo from high to very high. Joanne Liu is here to talk about it. She's director of Pandemic Emergency Readiness Lab at McGill University. She's also a former international president of Doctors Without Borders. Good morning.
6: Good morning.
0: Have we seen a risk at very high before when you look at what past outbreaks?
6: If you're talking about past outbreak of Ebola, there was an enhanced risk in 2014, 2016 when they were the biggest outbreak in West Africa, where more than 28,000 people were infected and 11,000 people died. It was a massive outbreak, and it did paralyze the whole region back then.
0: Based on you were, you know, with Doctors Without Borders and have lived through past outbreaks, what are the lessons that are being applied here, and what worries you right now?
6: Well, what we learned from this big outbreak in West Africa in 2014, 2016 is that there's some specific ingredient that make it bigger and more worrisome. And it's the fact here that the epicenter of the outbreak, it is happening in the Ituri province in Democratic Republic of Congo, happens in a population that is mobile. So meaning if the population is mobile, the virus is mobile. It's happening as well at the intersection of three countries: Democratic Republic of Congo, Uganda, and South Sudan. We know as well that there is some unrest in the province. There are armed groups,

0: the virus has created displacement of population, more than 1 million internally displaced people in this region. So if you are displaced, you are more living in precarious condition, and therefore you might not have the money to go and see a doctor if you were sick. So, and then first and foremost is we have chains of transmission that are not connected to one to another, meaning that we're still unsure yet at what is the first zero cases. It means that they are evolving on their own. And so that means that it's as if we have like few outbreaks at the same time. So that is very worrisome.
1: So given that American officials, you talked about the movement of people from this region, as you know, they're restricting entry to some travelers from affected regions. Do you think Canada should consider a ban like that as well?
0: I don't think that Canada should consider such a ban. We learned from the past as well. First of all, it is not recommended by the World Health Organization nor by the International Health Regulation. But in addition, our past experience is the fact that when you do travel ban, is people circumvent them and they take other routes and you don't catch them, the people who are at risk. And so you even put yourself more at risk. It's counterintuitive, but this is things that can happen.
1: What are the most effective ways then to lessen Ebola's international spread?
0: Well, the best and effective way is to fight it where it is. And right now it is happening in DRC and few cases in Uganda, but the epicenter is in Democratic Republic of Congo in the province of Ituri. So we need to beef up the response. We need to help them to identify all the cases, to put them in isolation, get to the contacts of those people who are infected. Right now, we know there's more than 1,600 people that needs to be reached to let them know they've been in contact with someone infected. Only 21% of them have been reached. So it's important that where it's happening, we have the best resources to care for those people, but as well as them to avoid the spread of it. And then one of the two key other things that is really, really important is safe and dignifying funerals to make sure that people don't do their ritual, unfortunately, by touching a diseased body that's been infected, you can catch the disease. So this is why we need to do safe funerals. And in addition, we need to really do good information education to the community. Because if we don't get the community on board, they will not do the right thing. Like a few days ago, they burned down an Ebola center because they wanted to retrieve one of the bodies.
1: So people need better education for how to do it in the area. Joanne Liu, thank you very much for your time today.
0: Thank you very much.
1: With the Monday morning latest on Ebola, that's Joanne Liu, the Director of Pandemic Emergency Readiness Lab at McGill University, former International President of Doctors Without Borders. Your Manitoba News from CBC is next.
2: This is CBC News. Good morning. I'm Heather Wells in Winnipeg. At 6:31, it is 16 degrees. A beautiful weekend and a beautiful start to the week. A mix of sun and clouds in Winnipeg today. A bit of a northwest breeze developing, a high of 26. A group of Interlake First Nations has torn down a provincial blockade. A bulldozer clearing a pile of rocks that had been blocking an access road. The road has been under construction in recent years to service the Lake St. Martin Emergency Outlet Channel. People from seven First Nations, including Dauphin River, use the land around the road to harvest and hunt. Chief Lawrence Latander says the province had promised to keep the area accessible, but that didn't happen.
3: Obviously, they're infringing on our treaty rights. We have every right to hunt here. We've hunted here for many, many years. There are people here that are with us that have actually come hunting here. And today we're here to get back what's ours.
2: The province says it set up a gate to restrict access as part of the environmental licensing process, but is now reconsidering after receiving feedback. The city of Winnipeg says it's seeing more housing projects delayed by disputes over who should pay for costly sewer and infrastructure upgrades needed to support new development. The city is now proposing a new system to allow developers who pay those upfront costs to recover money from future projects that benefit from the upgrades. Jeff Milnes is the president of Progressive Real Estate.
4: This is a good first step. The more certainty you have going into a project, the more likely you are to do it, right? Which would ultimately just lead to more building and better things for our city, right?

0: We're just going to get our director.
1: Oh, sorry there about that. Sorry.
0: Great.
1: City officials say the issue is becoming more common as the city pushes for more infill housing, and council will look at the issue this week. A sick man hopes to be able to write the exam to get into the Winnipeg Police Service as the service develops a new policy. The policy would allow sick people to wear a kirpan, a ceremonial dagger, while applying for a job. Last month, Jaspal Singh Gill was asked to remove his kirpan in order to write a recruitment exam. He wants to see more education around kirpans and their importance in his religion.
2: Kirpan is not carried as a weapon. It is a scared religious article that symbolizes courage, responsibility, self-defense, and our duty to protect the weak and stand against injustice.
1: The kirpan is one of the five articles of faith that initiated Sikhs must wear at all times. People in Transcona were shocked yesterday when they saw a car flipped on its side and debris littering Redonda Street. Police say a man was airlifted to hospital in critical condition after a single vehicle crash. Pam Heafy was surprised to see a helicopter from Stars in the city.
3: I saw the Stars helicopter coming down. My first reaction was, okay, both my boys are home. One of them had just come home, so I knew both my kids were home.
1: Stars says it responded to six emergencies in Winnipeg in the past fiscal year. Police say the driver was the only person in their car. There were no reports of other injuries. Premiers representing the Western provinces and three territories gather in Kananaskis, Alberta for a two-day meeting starting today. It comes as the rift over a proposed pipeline to the BC coast, along with Alberta's plan to holding a referendum on separation, will likely be key topics of discussion. Premier Smith and Eby have found themselves at odds over recent months. Smith has voiced her concerns with BC when it comes to the potential pipeline project.
4: I think it's leadership in British Columbia who continues to try to put barriers in the way of us getting our product to market.
1: And EB has criticized Ottawa's memorandum of understanding with Alberta.
5: We cannot have bad behavior decide who gets engaged with by the federal government.
1: EB adds he disagrees with the approach Smith has on separatism, and he also says the situation will add some awkwardness to the meeting. You can hear the latest national and international news coming up on World Report at 7. Well, Pope Leo has made a historical personal apology for the role the Holy See has played in legitimizing slavery and for having failed to condemn it for centuries. Leo calls the Vatican's record a wound in Christian memory. Previous popes have apologized for Christians' involvement in the transatlantic slave trade, but no pope has publicly acknowledged, much less apologized for, the role popes played, including giving European sovereigns explicit authority to control and enslave people. You can find the latest news updated throughout the day. All you have to do is head to cbc.ca/Manitoba.
0: All right, thanks, Heather.
1: Thank you.
0: It is time now to dip into this regional forecast. We are expecting by the end of the week that we could be seeing temperatures in the 30s. We're not quite starting there today, but we are starting to see the sky in downtown Winnipeg brighten up. And it looks like it is going to be a beautiful day today and pretty warm, too. Abby's here now.
6: Yeah, Marcy, the province will be seeing more like clay conditions in the north. That's the stat. And then down south, we should see this warming up conditions in the southern parts. Though I'm spotting some foggy conditions from the Thompson area, Gillam, all the way towards Churchill and the York region this morning. Forecast for Winnipeg and nearby areas in the Red River Valley region brings a mix of sun and clouds, just that there's a slim chance of morning showers in some areas. And you might have noticed that the spark in the sky at some point this morning, some thunderstorms actually rolled through in some areas. Current temperatures, we're seeing temperature hover between 15 and 16, depending on where you are in the city. Morning temperature is really going to stay around that range before we climb to a high of 26 under some breezy and maybe some windy conditions later in the day. And similar conditions we're seeing across the south, peaking in the high 20s later. But looking at current conditions from Morden towards the Headingley area, we're seeing temperatures around 14 degrees at this time. You get close to 29 later in the day. Brandon is partly cloudy at 9 degrees. We will see a high around 27. Duffin all the way towards the Russell Roblin area expects a lot of sunshine in the forecast.

0: as high will be around 24. Current temperature sitting at 11 degrees at this time. Gimli, you're looking at a mix of sun and clouds in the Interlake region today. 16 degrees, a slim chance of showers. Also in the forecast, your highs will be around 25. The Power Flim Flon, you're already seeing mainly sunny conditions. You're sitting close to 8 degrees. You get a mild high of 23. For Norway House, nearby, we're looking at 9 degrees, a good chance of morning showers, and the forecast warming up to 22. While for Thompson and the Split Lake area, we're noticing this shallow fog in that part of the province. Current temperatures around 9. A good chance of morning showers also in the forecast. You get a high of 20 later. Similar conditions we're seeing around the Lane Lake area. Misty conditions there. You are about 5 degrees at this time. You get to 18 later. Gillam also seeing fog at 2 degrees. Showers in the forecast. Daily high of 11. We have haze around the Tudula Lake area. Good chance of afternoon showers. Your highs would only climb to 9 degrees. While for the Churchill area, we're seeing foggy conditions there. You're still stuck at 0 for now. A slim chance of late day showers and a high of 4 degrees. So across board, it's more like a seasonal Monday across the province with more like mild to warm temperatures dominating the landscape, and we're in for a warm one in the city today. We do get close to 27 degrees in the city. I see 26 here, but we get close to 27. But right now, it is 15 degrees in the city.
1: How is it the last week of May already? It's wild, right?
0: May I ask you why?
1: Yep, I don't have an answer, though. Okay, let's get into what's happening in traffic and remind you where you can call if you see any issues popping up. Hopefully not, but here's Sierra Sanders.
2: Yeah, it's been pretty smooth so far, Marcy. The commuter line has been pretty quiet on this early morning Monday commute, but things are moving pretty smoothly outside of our windows here at the corner of Portage and Spence. But if that does change and something does get in your way, give me a call on the CBC commuter line. That number's 204-788-3093.
1: All right, thanks, Sierra. Time to talk to Crystalie Ramlikan. She's here with our business news. Good morning to you.
3: Hi, good morning, Marcy.
1: So Prime Minister Mark Carney is going to New York City this week. What are the details?
3: Well, he's going on Wednesday and Thursday to meet with business leaders to try and court more investment, which is a running theme of his time in office. So the Prime Minister's office made the announcement yesterday, a day before Parliament reconvenes for the round of sitting days before the summer break. And the announcement says Carney will meet with CEOs, entrepreneurs, business leaders, and money managers to pitch Canada as an investment destination. And this comes just weeks before the Canada-US-Mexico Agreement on Free Trade enters its mandatory review period. And as we know, U.S. tariffs have been triggering a trade war with our country. And Carney is also scheduled to deliver remarks at the Economic Club of New York on Thursday. And that address will focus on Canada's new economic strategy and how it is progressing.
1: Let's keep talking about trade for a moment here. A delegation from India is coming this week, arriving this week to discuss trade and investment. And what do we know about this arrival?
3: Well, Canada's government is billing it as the largest ever business delegation from India to any country. So India's Commerce and Industry Minister will be accompanied by more than 100 senior business representatives from industries such as mining, energy, automotive, and aerospace. And he will meet with Canada's Minister of International Trade to continue discussions about a comprehensive economic and partnership agreement between the two countries. And the India Minister is also expected to meet with Prime Minister Mark Carney and CEOs of leading companies, startups, and pension funds. And the government says it aims to double trade with India to $70 billion by 2030. And Indian officials say energy security and transition are key to the relationship. And we're also a big part of the discussions when Carney visited India in March. Now, Canada and India have been in trade talks since 2010, but talks were shut down in 2023 after the federal government accused New Delhi of playing a role in the assassination of a Canadian Sikh activist in Surrey, BC. However, Carney has made it a priority to reset those relations after he became prime minister last year.
1: And before you go this morning, I hope people are watching on YouTube because we have a special guest to introduce our last question. Here he is. Can you see him?
3: I see him. There's Grogu.
1: It's our little Grogu. He's actually our control room mascot. We put a toque on him in the Winnipeg Winter

0: so he can handle it. Big Hugh's yours. He says CBC Manitoba's the way. Thank you, Grogu. Star Wars movie featuring Grogu. Of course, The Mandalorian and Grogu had its opening weekend. How did it do at the box office?
1: You know what? So it's actually the first time in 7 years that a new Star Wars film has launched on the big screen. So estimates indicate that Disney's The Mandalorian and Grogu surpassed initial box office projections, tallying $82 million in domestic ticket sales. But while the film based on Disney Plus's show The Mandalorian outpaced predictions, it so far has tallied less than 2018's Solo, A Star Wars Story. So at $84 million, it was the previous lowest opening Star Wars project in this era of Disney Star Wars releases. So, you know what though? This film actually benefited from premium large format screenings like IMAX and Dolby Cinema. So 41% of tickets were for these upgraded, more expensive showings. So, you know, maybe this is a way that theaters are also, you know, trying to make more money, as I don't think that people are going to the movies as often as they did, you know, pre-pandemic still. And, of course, you know, the box office is not the only metric that Disney will be keeping an eye on. So it has other revenues, avenues for revenue growth, such as merchandise, like I think we just saw there, its streaming service and theme parks. So Star Wars still generates more than $1 billion in retail sales each year. And the Mandalorian series is the most watched original show on Disney Plus, with more than 1.3 billion hours watched globally. And yeah, when I was learning about this story today to, you know, bring to you guys, I was thinking that that Grogu would be good merchandise because he's so cute.
0: He is so cute. I don't actually even know whose it is. I can't remember why, how it made its way in here, but he's been in here for a while. All right, Crystally, thank you.
1: Thanks, Marcy.
0: That's Crystally Ramlakam with our CBC Business News. It is 6:45 a.m. and it's been a weekend of digesting tumultuous news here in Canada. Alberta Premier Danielle Smith's decision to launch a referendum on a referendum for Alberta to separate from Canada is in the news. And for those who have lived through two Quebec referendums, it's an experience of deja vu. We're going to talk about that in a few minutes here on Information Radio. So stay tuned. We'll have a full interview about it. But we also want to dip into what people had to say across the country this weekend about this. These are some of the callers to CBC's cross-country checkup when the question was, how should Ottawa respond to Alberta separatism and what's at stake for you?
2: You told our producers you'd be moving back to Alberta if the province separates. Why?
3: That's a plan. We moved out of Alberta about 6 years ago, mainly for the weather and the retirement lifestyle and golf. But we've taken a major interest in independence vote and the economic prospects for the Alberta as an independent country would be so good that we, you know, I go back to the bad winters for it.
4: There are two types of separatists in Alberta. I mean, there are the soft separatists that feel that we would be better off economically, but there is a very small but very vocal and powerful group in Alberta parading the facade of economic benefits, but the overall agenda is going to be basically taking a vision of Alberta that they believe in and their followers believe in and basically shoving it down the collective throats of Albertans.
5: I want a very patriotic show of why we should stay in Canada. I love Canada. I'm an Albertan. I do not want to separate. I believe and I can see that the fiscal narrative that the separatists are giving people and people are slurping up is fantasy. I want to see flags raised. I want people to understand we're better together. I'm a senior citizen. I'm now looking at where am I going to live in Canada? Because I will not stay in Alberta if they leave.
6: I loved Alberta. I'm back in, obviously, in Cape Breton now. I have a ton of friends and family out there. And I'm extremely worried about the divisiveness of this topic, for one. But I agree with a lot of the other callers that it's deeper than just one thing to separate. It sounds so easy. It's not easy. And I do not like the influence from the United States. We know that the

0: separatist leaders went and met with the Trump administration 3 times at least that we know of. We know Danielle Smith has been at Mar-a-Lago. Like, this is not okay. This is way deeper than just saying Ottawa messes around with us all the time. That's a scapegoat, as far as I'm concerned. So it's dividing people. There's friends, people I don't talk to anymore, won't talk to me. This is just one of those easy clickbait, rage bait issues. Like, it's deeper than that, and that's what worries me.
1: Those were some of the callers on Cross Country Checkup yesterday responding to the question, when how should Ottawa respond to Alberta separatism and what's at stake for you? Lots of calls across the country. You can always listen to the whole conversation on the CBC Listen app. Well, our next conversation is with Laurie Turnbull, who joins us live. She's a political scientist at Dalhousie University. Good morning.
2: Good morning.
1: It's interesting because not everyone in this country, of course, will have lived through a referendum. I have. You have, I believe.
2: Oh, yes.
1: Yeah. I mean, what is your sense of this moment when you look over the weekend, these campaigns to keep Alberta in, Canada launching? What's the reaction been like?
2: I think the reaction is very nervous. And there's a sense, I think, in the rest of the country that we're walking on eggshells a bit because we don't want to say anything that's going to make things worse. And I think there's been a number of commentators and people on social media that have said, you know, be careful how you use your space when you're talking about this, because if there's a really emotional reaction on the federal side and people are reacting to what's happening, you know, there could be a response from the separatist side that makes this even more of an on fire issue. And so how to handle it is really important. I think there's a sense that nobody's happy with the question as it is. And I mean, let's be honest, think back to those referendum questions. Look back at the ones that happened in Quebec. They weren't exactly clear and easy to understand necessarily either. But I think in this moment, the federalist side is saying, why on earth did you put this on a ballot in the first place? And then the separatists are saying, this is not what we wanted. We wanted to go, we want an exit strategy. We don't want a question that sets up another question. So just an all-purpose, I think, sense of malaise and a sense of walking on eggshells.
1: For provinces, I mean, like ours that are, you know, in the West and watching this, you know, regionally as well, and you talk about being careful about discussing it. It's difficult to understand how to look at some of the movement, talk about the reality that some movements like this can be co-opted by those that would want to sort of lead a movement and whip something up to make it bigger than it may be by population size. It's difficult to even have that conversation without feeling like you're maybe delegitimizing someone's concerns, because it just sort of could fuel the fire for someone saying, no, I want to separate. It has nothing to do with anyone coming in and, you know, co-opting my opinion or influencing me. This is what I believe. Mm-hmm. Is that part of the carefulness that you're talking about in terms of really just needing to report on the numbers factually of the groups and walk through this step by step?
2: Yeah, I think the other thing too is that in many ways, like a lot of things in politics, there are so many complicated questions that are attached to something like this. So for example, there are the economic implications. There are, questions around like what would social policy look like? Like there are so many things that it's hard to predict exactly how it would shake out, that people's emotions when they go into it, it's like, it's hard not to be worried. It's hard not to be, needing a little bit more information about how this would all unfold. And so I think when we talk about it, there's a concern. I mean, if somebody wants to separate, you know, they want to, right? Like, and mm-hmm. that can be an emotional thing. That can be a rational thing. That can be a total benefit cost thing. And like my lot would be better off if Alberta was its own country. It can be affected by all kinds of things. And so the reaction maybe of the federalist side and the people who are outside of Alberta and hoping that this separation wouldn't come to pass, how people who are in favor of separatism, how they hear those messages is going to be different. And it depends on why you want to separate in the first place.
1: Let's get to the politics. Tell us how key political leaders are framing the issue, starting with the Prime Minister.
2: Well, I think we can hear the Prime Minister, as the Prime Minister,

0: of the country. He wants the country to stay together. He doesn't want this to come to fruition. I think he's choosing his words carefully. I think he's talking about, you know, things like the pipeline, things like different ways in which Alberta plays such an important role in Canada and why that's a very important relationship. I think we can hear Pierre Poilievre as well, as the leader of the opposition, as leader of the Conservative Party, saying he's going to fight for Canada. He's on that side of things. But interestingly, he's also an Alberta MP now. And that's not where he sat for most of his political career. He's typically an Ottawa MP. But now as the representative for Battle River Crowfoot, he also comes to this as somebody who represents people who are sitting on the separatist side. I mean, not everybody in his riding, but he certainly has separatists who are sitting in that riding. And so the questions he gets on a personal level and as the MP, not just as the leader of the opposition, but as the MP for the area, he's going to have some complicated conversations this summer.
1: And then Pierre Poilievre was also out with his opinion as well.
0: Yes, Pierre Poilievre being, the leader of the opposition and somebody who's saying, you know, I'm the prime minister in waiting. And as such, I am going to stand up for Canada. And he is going to be in the, I think, going back to that eggshell conversation, he's going to have to be very careful about how he feels Danielle Smith is handling this, how he feels the prime minister is handling this, because people want to make sure that they're being responsible in how they go forward in you know, these assessments. It's not necessarily in Poilievre's interest to be highly critical about how other people are handling it, but at the same time, he wants to be able to have his own voice and he wants to be able to have impact on the debate. Again, both as a leader of the party and also as an MP from the area.
1: Before you go this morning, Lori, you talked about the economy here. I mean, the economic, what could potentially happen? You know, what's at stake here with our national economy? How might the referendum question, you think, even just the question, affect private investment in Alberta and elsewhere in Canada? Like, what are the experts saying about that?
0: That this is not the time for this, right? Like the fact that there's now a question on the ballot about the future of the province in the country means that private investors are going to have a harder time trusting that this is a good market to invest in, because you don't know how a change in the status of Alberta as a province within Canada, how would that affect the pipeline? How would that affect the federal government's investment, the provincial government's investment, the future of the pipeline, whether this is a good idea? It's for a private investor, it's just question marks. And it's not, you know, even if, regardless of what happens in this vote in October, it's not going to be over the next day. This is not going to be something that's put to bed the next day. And so the uncertainty will continue regardless of what happens.
1: It's going to be very interesting to see the Western Premier's meeting in Kananaskis today, isn't it?
0: Oh, yes. I would love to be a fly on that wall.
1: Yeah, I think we all would be. All right. Thank you for this.
0: Thank you, too.
1: That is Lori Turnbull with us live, political scientist over at Dalhousie University. We reached her this morning in Ottawa. We're going to hear more about that Kananaskis meeting coming up because World Report is up in about 4 minutes from now. I'm Marcy Marcuse. You're listening locally to CBC Manitoba's Information Radio. We've got some beautiful sunshine downtown now. Let's have a look at our forecast and traffic. We'll tee up the next hour, check in with our news department. Starting with the weather, it's mostly, clear downtown right now. It's 16 degrees as the clouds move on. Today, we're expecting a high of 26 degrees in our forecast. Tonight, a low of 11. Tomorrow, sunshine 27. Brandon is 10 degrees right now, partly cloudy. Thompson's partly cloudy and 9 degrees. We did have some early morning lightning to the east. It looks like most of that is probably moved on. However, we do have misty conditions up in Lynn Lake and we have haze up into Dooley. No areas looking like they have rain right now, though there's fog far north around Gillam and Churchill. In the condition in traffic and on your morning commute, you want to watch for Pemina and the Perimeter Highway. There's a stopped semi in the westbound curb lane there. And if you want to call Sierra with any other issues, 788-3093. In the next hour of Information Radio, we bid farewell to one of the Exchange District's iconic galleries with the biggest Winnipeg art auction ever. We'll find out more. In addition, have faith or not. Either way, the government is interested. We're going to check in with our freelance faith columnist about why the government's more interested in your religion now more than ever before. And you might have noticed some census questions to that end. Stay with us. Right now, let's go to Heather Wells in our news center for those local updates.
2: Good morning. Well, a sick man in Winnipeg hopes to soon write the exam to become a Winnipeg police constable. Jaspal Singh Gill wanted to write the recruitment exam last month, but was told he had to remove

Details on just before 8 o'clock. Winnipeggers are invited to share their opinions about what can be built where in our city. We're going to have a city official on live in studio to talk about the plan to rewrite Winnipeg's current zoning bylaws. So stay tuned if you're one of those people that's been looking around and seeing a lot of infill or different things that have different heights in neighborhood. That's what zoning is, right? Zoning and rezoning. It's all about density, height, character, frontage. All the things that actually affect us on a daily basis. So stay tuned. We'll have a discussion about what kind of input they're looking for. And maybe you can give some. I'm Marcy Marcuso. World Report is next on CBC. It's 1 minute to 7.

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2: 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It's coming up on The Current.
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3: This is World Report. Good morning, I'm Martina Fitzgerald. There is a lot for Western premiers to focus on at their annual conference. Economic growth and trade, Arctic security and defense, public safety and justice. But after weeks of public sparring between the premiers of BC and Alberta, the pipeline debate could throw today's meeting into disarray. Caroline Bargoot reports.
4: As the premiers of the Western provinces and three territories prepare to meet in Kananaskis today, they should be focused on shared priorities and economic growth. Instead, the Alberta separatist movement looms large. The province will hold a referendum on October 19th on whether to have another referendum to split from Canada. Jason Nixon is Alberta's finance minister.
5: Alberta's government believes in allowing our citizens to be able to participate in democracy.
4: The issue is already dividing the province, says former Alberta Deputy Premier Thomas Lukasik.
6: I've never seen Alberta as divided as it is right now. Literally, neighbors don't speak with neighbors anymore.
4: And this isn't the only dispute concerning Premier Danielle Smith. She and BC Premier David Eby have also been exchanging barbs over a proposed pipeline to the BC coast. Monday will be their first face-to-face meeting.
7: There will be tension.
4: Lori Williams is a political science expert at Mount Royal University in Calgary.
7: It'll be there. It may be discussed in sidebar conversations, but the focus of this meeting is going to be on trade.
4: She says that is the most pressing issue for the country right now, and the premiers will need to figure out how to remove interprovincial trade barriers and find ways to grow the economy amidst the ongoing challenges with the U.S., Caroline Bargoot, CBC News, Calgary.
3: Two people are slated to appear in a Halifax court today to face charges in connection with a dead newborn. Police discovered the body yesterday afternoon following an extensive search. It began when a woman who had recently given birth arrived at hospital in critical condition. An autopsy will determine the baby's cause of death. 23-year-old Sukhpreet Singh is related to the mother. He and his wife, 26-year-old Ramandeep Kaur, are charged with concealing the body of a child, obstruction, and indignity to a dead body. U.S. Secretary of State Marco Rubio says a deal to end the war in Iran could come as early as today. Talks between Washington and Tehran are ongoing, with both sides showing signs of optimism. But the path to a peace agreement is riddled with hurdles, including control over the Strait of Hormuz. The CBC's Willie Lowry has more from Jerusalem.
8: A framework, but no deal. That's the message coming out of both Tehran and Washington this morning. A spokesperson for Iran's foreign ministry says that while the two sides have reached consensus on most topics, no agreement has been signed. U.S. Secretary of State Marco Rubio says the framework in place has broad support from regional countries and could be signed as soon as today.
9: So we have what I think is a pretty solid thing on the table in terms of their ability to open up the straits, get the straits open, enter into a very real, significant, time-limited negotiation on the nuclear matters.
8: While details remain scarce, the deal appears to focus on the Strait of Hormuz, pushing the more difficult nuclear conversation.

0: Well, good morning, Manitoba, and especially in southern Manitoba. Wait for the week ahead. We're going to have a lot of heat. Thanks for joining us. I'm Marcy Marcuse. We're live in sunny downtown Winnipeg on 89.3. This is CBC's Morning Show Information Radio. And coming up this hour on the show, we're going to have a close look at our city. One city, one bylaw. Updates are coming to what can be built and where in the city of Winnipeg. You're being asked to and invited to share your thoughts about this. So stay tuned and we will hear all about what the city is seeking. We're talking about higher density, walkable shops, heights of how things are built. We're going to look at exactly what input they want for this bylaw change. In addition, this hour in the show, speaking of the city, the Exchange District is losing an iconic gallery, but it's going out with a historic million-dollar bang. CBC's Jim Agapito finds out why Mayberry is on the move. That's coming up. They're staying in Winnipeg. I should probably just make that clear now, but they are moving neighborhoods. All right, let's get to what's happening in our news center. Otherwise, Heather Wells is here with news headlines.
1: Good morning. Well, a road blockade set up by the province has been cleared out by First Nations in the Interlake. A bulldozer flattened a pile of rocks set on a road that serves the Lake St. Martin Emergency Outlet Channel. That land's been used by First Nations for generations to harvest, hunt, and fish. The Interlake Reserve's Tribal Council's executive director says the province closed the road without consulting them. And the city of Winnipeg is proposing changes aimed at speeding up housing construction in areas where sewer and water infrastructure needs upgrades. Developers say projects can get stuck because no one wants to be the first to have to pay for improvements that will benefit future developments. We'll hear what a possible solution might be. That's coming up in our next local news at 7:30.
0: All right. Thanks, Heather.
1: Thanks.
0: And into this weather forecast now. Abby, what do we know?
2: Yeah, we're already enjoying that really, really pleasant spring day today. Mild conditions developing down south and plenty of sunshine and clear conditions in the northern half of the province this morning. Winnipeg, depending on where you are, you're sitting between 15 and 17 degrees under partly sunny skies as we head towards this mostly cloudy day with just some breezy conditions from the north. We'll see a high get close to about 26, 27 as we get into the day. And across the southern region, similar conditions we're seeing between 11 and 14 degrees, depending on where you are. And we're still reporting those foggy conditions in the northern part of the province. So overall, Marcy, it's going to be more like a calm and mild one to start the week across the regions. From down south, trek all the way up north, you will enjoy some really, really calm conditions. And guess what? Churchill just jumped to one.
0: Woo!
2: So it's 1 degree warmer.
0: Over zero. It was funny yesterday. We had the windows open and I think all the dogs in the neighborhood
2: Ooh.
0: Were like, yeah, it's our time.
2: It's our time.
0: And then it's so funny when they talk to each other. So it's like, you know, there's all these neighborhood dogs and like some of them haven't been out all, you know, really outside or hasn't been warm enough or maybe they're a small dog or a sensitive breed. I think every dog was out and my dogs were in the window all day just like, I'd hear them barking. I'd be like, you guys, quiet. And they looked at me like, they're barking at us first.

0: and everyone's barking at everybody. And but then that, and I heard people trim the weed trimmers go in. I smelled barbecue.
1: Oh yeah, barbecues are like in full blast.
0: Yeah, little kids across the street playing ball, like kicking it, you know, from yard to yard. Just all those lovely sounds.
1: Just something about the season, Marcy. Something about the season.
0: Trees are finally popping where they haven't been.
1: I just can't wait for those trees to really turn green, and then I can start hugging them again because I'm a tree hugger.
0: We should take some photos, actually. I think by the end of the week, we're going to have a significant difference.
1: True.
0: Right? Yeah. Okay, let's get into the morning commute. We have Sierra Sanders in covering that this morning. Hi.
2: Hi, Marcy. Yeah, a couple of things to note here. I'll start with what we were talking about before. Pemina and Perimeter and the Perimeter Highway, there's a stopped semi, so the westbound curb lane is blocked due to that stopped semi there. And as well, name of the game this morning is a couple of construction projects that are starting. So I'll riff them off here quickly. We'll start with Portage Avenue going eastbound from Kennedy Street to Carlton Street. The eastbound median lane, the eastbound middle lane are closed for sewer work. So only one eastbound travel lane will be open. So that starts today, May 25th, and runs until June 9th. So about a week or so, or just over a week, maybe about 2 weeks probably there with that closure there. As well, McGregor Street, we're seeing a closure there. So all southbound lanes, northbound median lane of McGregor between Dufferin Avenue to Selkirk Avenue will be closed for street construction until July 27th. So a little bit of an extended closure there on McGregor Street between Dufferin and Selkirk. And finally, Wilkes Avenue, all westbound lanes of Wilkes will be closed for street construction until July 24th, and only eastbound travel will be available and maintained there. So expect delays and use alternate routes through there. So a couple of new construction projects popping up this morning, and that stop semi there we're seeing on the Perimeter Highway there. But if there's something else that you're seeing or something's popped up on your drive, I'd love to hear about it. You can give me a call. That number's 204-788-3093.

0: Well, by now, millions of Canadians have finished filling out their census forms. Perhaps you're one of them. The deadline was May 12th, but there is actually still time to get this done. Since 1871, the federal government has asked Canadians to share details about our households, including religious beliefs. It's one of the oldest efforts to track religion in the world, in fact. Questions about faith used to be included in the census every 10 years, but starting this year, the government will begin asking every 5 years. John Longhurst is our faith contributor. He recently spoke about the religious questions on the census with Corey Funk.
1: Good morning.
2: So why does the government ask people about religion in the first place?
1: There's a couple reasons. For one, it helps the various levels of government understand the religious landscape. And that way they can plan for services and they can also make any needed policies. But it can also help them put in place protections for religious diversity and maybe even, if they need to, combat hate and discrimination.
2: So then 1871, that's a long time. So how has Canada's religious landscape changed since then?
1: Well, quite a bit, actually. And I'm sure everybody knows that. Up to the 1960s, the country was mostly Christian, with small numbers of Jewish, Muslim, Hindu, Sikh, and Buddhist Canadians. But the new census, 2026 census, lists over 200 religious groups in Canada today. And lots of them are various denominations within the Protestant community. But the list also includes 6 different streams of Buddhism, 15 different kinds of Catholics, 10 different Jewish groups, 8 kinds of Islam, and 5 different forms of indigenous spirituality. And people can also choose from Wiccan, Satanist, Rastafarian, and New Age groups, among others.
2: So then why did the government decide to ask the question about religion more frequently now?
1: And that's a question I posed to StatsCan. One reason they told me is the growth in minority religions. The number of Canadians who are Muslim, Sikh, and Hindu rose from 6% of the population in 2011 to just over 9% in 2021. The numbers are expected to be much higher this year, and that's because of recent immigration, and the government wants to capture that increase. The other reason is the dramatic rise in the number of Canadians who say they have no religious affiliation, the so-called nones, N-O-N-E-S. They were over 29% of the population in 2011 and over 34% by the 2021 census. Scholars who study religion in Canada think that number could be as high as 40%.

0: content after this census. So by asking the question this year, every 5 years instead of every 10 years, the government hopes it can be better able to track those trends and have more up-to-date data about the religious and ethnic diversity of Canada.
1: Mm. So how about the people who study religion in Canada? What do they think about this change to the census?
0: Yes, I asked Sarah Wilkins-Laflamme that question. Sarah teaches sociology at the University of Waterloo, and she advises StatsCan on the question of religion for the census. She's been pushing for the change for some time, but she thinks it was pressure from others, especially leaders of minority religions, that really was important.
2: I think what did actually convince them, from my understanding, was there were a number of community groups that also started asking for this data more frequently to get more information on religious diversity within the country.
0: These leaders want to have better information about the growth of their communities. That was true for Sikandar Hashmi. He is the executive director of the Canadian Council for Imams. Sikandar has been seeing dramatic growth in the Muslim population in Canada.
3: You know, anecdotally, the way that we notice that is that, you know, we see mosques, you know, popping up in places where there were hardly any Muslims in the past. You know, being able to track that and understand how and where the community is growing, so that we're able to, you know, get the services like all Canadians. But also, especially when it comes to specific services, for example, for newcomers in different languages, services for seniors, for example, you know, who may be moving around or coming to the country to live with their children. So there's a number of scenarios where it would be very important for the government to know what's happening and where.
1: Mm. And, you know, earlier you also mentioned people who have no religion, that that's an option. So, you know, is it important to have those statistics as well?
0: I think so. I asked, and that's a question I asked Joel Thiessen, and he teaches sociology at Ambrose University in Calgary, and he studies religion. He thinks that knowing those numbers could be helpful for the federal government as it looks into issues like MAID, for example. How many people are being guided by their religious beliefs when they approach that issue? Well, that's something the government might like to know. But another area that this will also provide valuable information is for things like volunteering and charitable giving. Research shows that the more religious someone is, then the more they give to charity and the more they volunteer. So any decrease in the number of people who say they're religious will have an impact on those two very important things.
1: And what about criticisms of the fact that the government actually, you know, collects data about religion in general and on these sentences?
0: Well, there is one group that is critical, and that group is the Center for Inquiry, which is one of the leading humanist organizations here in Canada. They aren't happy about how the question is framed. So in the census, people are asked to indicate their religion even if they're not currently practicing. And humanists believe that if someone isn't practicing a religion, well, then they should say they have no religion. Despite that, humanists, scholars, and religious leaders, well, they all hope that the increased data from the census will spark more conversation about what it means to be religious or not to be religious in Canada today.
1: Mm. Well, certainly sparked great conversation here. Thank you very much.
0: Thank you.
4: That is John Longhurst, our freelance faith contributor, in conversation there with CBC's Corey Funk. It is right now 7:22 a.m. and we're about to check sports in a few minutes from now. We can tell you it's a nice Monday morning here. It's already 17 degrees in Winnipeg, and it's partly cloudy, partly sunny downtown. It's mostly cloudy over in Brandon. It's 11, and Thompson's mainly sunny and 9. But we're heading for 27 in Winnipeg and 27 in Brandon. Mix of sun and cloud in both places. And then in Thompson, you're heading for a high of 20 degrees. You do, though, have a 60% chance of some showers this morning. Well, we have a bit of local music from Manitoba's Boy Golden this morning. Here's Best of Our Possible Lives.

0: In Best of Our Possible Lives on CBC, hails from Manitoba. I was just checking upcoming dates, but he's busy. He's all over the place. Not back in Winnipeg for a show for a while. Let's get to morning sports now. Scott Regier joins us live. Hello.
1: Hey, Marcy.
0: So let's start on the ice. There's an upset brewing in the NHL playoffs.
1: Is there ever? The President's Trophy-winning Colorado Avalanche were the favorites after the regular season to possibly win the Stanley Cup, but they're down 3-0 in the Western Final after losing to Vegas last night. Colorado actually had a lead 3-0 in the first period, but then Vegas came back, largely because of Winnipegger Mark Stone, who had a goal and an assist for Vegas in that victory. So that's what's happening out west. In the Eastern Conference Final, Montreal with a chance to take a 2-1 lead tonight against Carolina on home ice, which is not necessarily a good thing because the Habs, for all their success in this postseason, have a losing record in front of their home fans. And Martin St-Louis, the coach, was asked why.
2: The fans have poured so much love and so much support, and I feel like we want to do it for them so bad that sometimes we're just trying too hard. We looked out of sort a little bit. Does that add like, oh, we really need to win this one. We really need to win this one for them. You know, so I just think we need to take a deep breath and just, you know, try to play the game that's in front of us, not have predetermined because you want it so bad.
1: All right, so Martin St-Louis and the Habs playing tonight on Hockey Night in Canada at 7 Central Time. And one other hockey note, Jets forward Gabe Vilardi, another strong performance for Canada at the World Hockey Championship in Switzerland. Vilardi with a goal and an assist over Slovakia yesterday. Canada won over Slovakia 5-1 and are top of the table, as they say, in European sporting parlance.
0: And if you want to feel sad as a Jets fan, watch the highlights of Ehlers' beautiful goals this weekend.
1: Yeah, I know.
0: But feel good for him.
1: Yes.
0: Unless you're cheering for Montreal. There's a lot of layers there. Okay, let's go to football. What stood out for you from the Bombers' preseason opener in Saskatchewan this weekend?
1: Well, I think most Bombers fans were fixated on Taylor Elgersma, the Canadian quarterback that is almost a shoo-in to be Zach Collaros' backup come the regular season. Most of the competition for the backup position, Peyton Thorne, Terry Wilson, have left the team now. So there's just one guy up against Elgersma, and that is Bryce Perkins. So Perkins and Elgersma both played in Saskatoon, where this game was on Saturday against the Riders. But for three quarters, it was Elgersma who got the nod. So the statistics are not particularly shiny. He was 6-for-13, 78 yards, and he threw a couple of interceptions, although one of those was not Elgersma's fault. So should we be disappointed? Mike O'Shea, the coach, says no.

0: comes off the sideline, he knows exactly what the answers are. He's just out there. He wants to compete at a high level. He wants to make bigger plays. He'll learn from him for sure. He's not happy right now, but I think he should be. It's an exciting time for him. He had a stern look on his face when he rolled in the locker room here. I got to tell him to enjoy himself a little more.
1: That's good advice from the coach there. By the way, the Bombers lost on the last minute touchdown catch by Daniel Weeb to the Riders, but it's, of course, just preseason.
2: I don't often show my age, but I'm sorry. Who's this teenager winning all the F1 races?
1: Kimi Antonelli, a 19-year-old from Italy, won on a wet, dour day in Montreal yesterday, the Canadian Grand Prix. So four races in a row for Antonelli, and it came at his teammate, Mercedes teammate, George Russell's expense.
3: This win is nice, but not really the way I wanted to win, you know? I feel like it would have been very interesting to see how the fight would have ended up. It was a shame for him to have the issue, but we'll take the win and now we move forward.
1: So Antonelli at 19, you're wondering how a teenager can win with such regularity. He was discovered as a kart racer at age 7 and had spent a decade racing competitively in a sophisticated junior training academy before he joined the F1 circuit. So a veteran at age 19.
2: Wow.
1: And he even got to drink the champagne yesterday at that age.
2: I can't even imagine driving a car like that. All right, thank you.
1: You betcha.
2: That is Scott Regier with Morning Sports. Your local news is next.
4: This is CBC News. Good morning. I'm Heather Wells in Winnipeg at 7:30. It's 17 degrees. Beautiful start to what is going to be a summery week. Today's high 26 with just a mix of sun and clouds, and we continue to heat up as we move through the week. Premiers representing the Western provinces and three territories will gather in Kananaskis, Alberta for a two-day meeting starting today. This as the rift over a proposed pipeline to the BC coast, along with Alberta's plan to hold a referendum on holding a referendum on separation, will likely be key topics of discussion. Premiers Danielle Smith and BC's Premier Eby have found themselves at odds over recent months. Smith voicing her concerns with BC when it comes to the potential pipeline project.
5: I think it's leadership in British Columbia who continues to try to put barriers in the way of us getting our product to market.
4: And Eby has criticized Ottawa's memorandum of understanding with Alberta.
6: We cannot have bad behavior decide who gets engaged with by the federal government.
4: Eby adds he disagrees with the approach Smith has on separatism. He also says the situation will add some awkwardness to the meeting. You can hear more on this coming up on World Report at 8. We are learning more about a man who was flown to hospital in critical condition early yesterday morning after a single vehicle crash in Transcona. Happened around 2 in the morning. Hours later, a car remained on its side with debris littering Redonda Street. Henry DeBeer lives in the area and often walks the sidewalk near that crash scene.
7: I hope this is the last time I see that. I really do. Because that's not good. You know, if this happens at 3 o'clock in the afternoon, there's a lot of people in this area, and somebody else could have got hit. I mean, how is he going to swerve around me if I was walking down that sidewalk?
4: Police say the 21-year-old driver underwent surgery for serious injuries and remains in hospital. He was the only person in the car. Star says while it doesn't often respond to incidents within the city, they do happen occasionally. A spokesperson says they responded to 6 emergencies within city limits in the last fiscal year. The city of Winnipeg is proposing changes aimed at speeding up housing construction in areas where sewer and water infrastructure need upgrades. Developers say projects can get stuck because no one wants to be the first to pay for improvements that will also benefit future developments. The city wants to create a new cost-sharing system that would require future developers to help pay back companies that funded oversized infrastructure upgrades. Jeff Milnes is the president of Progressive Real Estate Group.
8: The certainty of payback by a future developer is really unknown. But I think what's most frustrating is the lack of a tracking system that actually can formally document this. It's all just very convoluted.
4: The proposed changes are scheduled to go before City Council this week. A group of Interlake First Nations has torn down a provincial blockade.

0: bulldozer clears a pile of rocks that had been blocking an access road. That area had been under construction in recent years to service the Lake St. Martin Emergency Outlet Channel. People from seven First Nations, including Dauphin River, used the land around the road to harvest and hunt. Chief Lawrence Latander says the province had promised to keep the area accessible, but that didn't happen.
1: Obviously, they're infringing on our treaty rights. We have every right to hunt here. We've hunted here for many, many years. There are people here that are with us that have actually come hunting here. And today we're here to get back what's ours.
0: The province says it set up a gate to restrict access as part of the environmental licensing process, but is now reconsidering after receiving feedback. A sick man in Winnipeg hopes to soon write the exam to become a Winnipeg police constable. Jaspal Singh Gill wanted to write the recruitment exam last month, but was told he had to remove his kirpan first. He says devout Sikhs must wear the ceremonial dagger at all times, and being asked to remove it, he says, felt like choosing between his faith and his dream of becoming a police officer. Now the Winnipeg Police Service is developing a new policy.
2: I believe once they will have a policy regarding kirpan, then I will not going to face this types of experience in future. And I believe many other Sikh applicants in future who wants to join police service will not going to face this types of experience.
0: Singh Gill hopes the new policy will be more inclusive for himself and future Sikh applicants. You can find the latest news updated throughout the day. All you have to do is head to cbc.ca/Manitoba.
3: Did you get outside this weekend, especially yesterday?
0: Oh my goodness, wasn't it glorious?
3: It was so beautiful. I can't even express how lovely it was. There were lots of moments where I was just sitting in silence, and so was Jean-Paul, and we were just sort of sitting outside.
0: So beautiful. And birds were singing, people were planting flowers, doing their lawns. It was, and everyone was smiling.
3: I love when you're doing the lawn and you can hear the birds. I always imagine they're watching like, she's finally taking the dead leaves off. We can get at the worms. Stand by, people. I know, I love it. And then my dogs were just talking in the neighborhood dogs. Everybody is going crazy.
0: It's great. It's suddenly, it's like life just erupts.
3: It is. And then it's that reminder of how beautiful the prairies are. The sky was gorgeous too. Yeah. We're going to have a week like that. Thank you, Heather.
0: Thank you.
3: Abby's here with the regional details for all of Manitoba today to start with. Good morning.
4: Good morning, Marissa. Just tracking the numbers right now. Looking at the northern regions, we're seeing temperatures from like 1 in Churchill, and then we see 10 around the Parr Flin Flon. And then if you look at the southern parts of the province, we're seeing temperatures picking up from those 10 degrees. The north is the northern regions are like picking at for now from 10 to 17 degrees. Churchill, for example, we still have misty conditions there. 1 degree at this time, mild northern winds. We'll see a slim chance of showers in the forecast, only warming up to 4 degrees later. Tudula Lake also misty there, 2 degrees there at this time. A good chance of showers, you get to 9 degrees. Gillam seeing light rain and foggy conditions in the mix, and this would continue on and off for most of the day. You only warm up to 11 degrees. You have 3 at this time. Linlake is at 5 and sunny. Thompson is at 9 and sunny. And then we go to the Parr Flin Flon. We're seeing 8 and 10 degrees there. Then we come to the southern part of the province. I'm talking about Morden, Winkler, Altona, Morris. We're seeing temperatures around 13 degrees at this time. A mix of sun and clouds. Mild northwest winds. Highs would get close to 28, 29 for that region. Brandon, all the way towards Nipaw, we're seeing 10 degrees there. Mostly cloudy skies now. It's mild out there. You warm up to 27. Dauphin, you're sitting at 13. You get to 24. While in the Interlake region, we're seeing temperatures around 17 near the Gimli area. A mix of sun and clouds also there with mild northwest winds. You get to 25. There's still a slim chance of morning showers in the forecast. Then we come to the Red River Valley region, Marcy, where we have more like a mix of sun and clouds in the mix. Currently, we're seeing 17 degrees in some parts of the state city. We're seeing 16 in some part of the city. Still trying to make the sunshine really take over for most of the day. Windy conditions will shift to the northwest later. High for this time of the year is 21, but for today, Marcy, we would get close to 27 if the sun burns longer into the evening period before it sets. And tomorrow we will touch 27 for sure, but for today we're looking at that 26. Right now it is 17 degrees in the city.
3: All right, 7:38. Mark it down, everybody's over zero.

0: in the whole province.
1: Yep, over zero.
0: Someone's going to call me right away and say, no, not in my community. The list we have at least shows that. Okay, let's get into what's happening on the commute with Sierra.
2: Hi, Marcy. Been pretty quiet on the commuter line so far this morning. Haven't heard too much from the folks out on the road, but a little bit of an update. That stalled semi that we were seeing on the perimeter highway at Pembina there, that has been cleared from the roadway. So all westbound lanes, I should say, are open there. So that semi has been cleared. So you should be good to go. Traffic should be moving smoothly through there. Just want to note a larger closure here, here on eastbound Portage Avenue. So from Kennedy Street to Carlton Street, heading eastbound on Portage. The eastbound median lane, eastbound middle lane is closed for sewer work. So only one eastbound lane will be open during this time of construction. And that construction runs from today, May 25th, until June 9th, which is just about 2 weeks there on that project. So you want to expect some delays moving through there on eastbound Portage Avenue. As I said, quiet on the commuter line, but if there is something that gets in your way, I'd love to hear about it. And that number to call is 204-788-3093.
0: All right. Thanks, Sierra. Let's get to something that is changing in one of the neighborhoods in Winnipeg that has been there for a long time. After more than two decades in Winnipeg's Exchange District, Mayberry is on the move. And the Mayberry Fine Art Gallery will say goodbye to the neighborhood in historic fashion. They are planning to host the biggest art auction in Winnipeg's history, featuring some of Canada's most celebrated artists before they move to Wall Street. CBC's Jim Agapito visited the Exchange location and met with gallery director Sean Mayberry to find out what this sale and move means for the city's art scene.
3: So we have 89 paintings available in our May auction, which closes on May 28th. Many of the paintings are by major names in Canadian art. May is auction season in Canada, and so we've brought together the best that we can pull together for this event. It's the largest valued art collection that's been offered for sale in Winnipeg, with a pre-sale estimate of $1.1 million to $1.5 million. Those are what we expect the works to fetch as of the closing time.
4: Okay, Sean, this is probably the most expensive piece. Can you tell us about that?
3: Yeah, this is Lauren Harris, and Lauren Harris is, you know, one of Canada's most famous and important artists. This painting is it's an untitled painting, but the region is painted in Algoma. The group of seven painted smaller paintings like this here. We call them oil sketches. They painted them outdoors. And this painting is done after 1918, when they outfitted a train car and would haul it into the sort of real rugged regions, isolated regions in around Algoma and then later Lake Superior. It's a very unique color palette, the sort of autumn colors of the trees changing color, likely October, end of September, October. But it still has this beautiful warmth of the sort of late summer blue hue in the composition. You know, it's really an extraordinary work. We've got it estimated at $125,000 to $175,000. And there are, you know, many examples of paintings of similar sort of period and quality to this that sort of sell in those price ranges.
5: I think when it comes to collecting, you always want to, first of all, you want to, you know, always buy what you love. We've never sold a painting to anyone that didn't love it, regardless of price. You want to spend time to educate yourself about the things that you are interested in collecting. So coming to an exhibition like this gives you a wonderful opportunity to see a wide array of, you know, artists whose work is excellent quality, but again covers a whole variety of sort of price points. You know, we vet all the pieces. We look for artists that we feel were professionals in their field. But the quality of the art is usually all fairly similar, so you'll find a whole variety of price points. I find that art's a bit, you know, valuing art's a bit like valuing a house at times. You look for comparables, you look for the neighborhood, you look for the city that it's in.
3: We have two paintings by Maude Lewis, and Maude Lewis almost needs no introduction. She's, you know, Canada's most prominent folk artist. You know, an artist who was entirely self-trained. She produced a body of work that continues to inspire generations of new collectors. Maude's work is sort of deceptively simple. There are these bright, colorful, cheerful paintings that, you know, often depict her rural surroundings.

0: surroundings in Nova Scotia. The bottom painting here is called The Deer at Sunset. The top painting is image with horse and sleds, you know, moving through winter. We've got some skaters on the ice in the background and a sled that's going over a bridge.
1: How emotional does it feel leaving the Exchange District after 20 years?
0: I remember it was a packed house. You know, my hair was black then. And and we had, you know, a full house in January. And so when people come in to look at art, art can sometimes be very intimidating. And as a commercial gallery, our objective is to sell and promote art, you know, to make it a comfortable experience for people, to help them and encourage them on that journey. And often people come in and they, you know, they lack the ability to talk about the art or understand, you know what to think about it. And so the building actually was like a great icebreaker, because you come into the building and, oh, I love the architecture, or I love the building, or who owned this, or when was this built? So we immediately always had a way to, you know, get to establish a rapport with someone to make them sort of feel more comfortable in the space. So the new space gives a large percentage of the gallery to promotion of contemporary artists, and that's a big priority for us. You know, you don't have secondary market art to sell if you don't sell it in the primary market, and so you always have to be cultivating that sort of next crop of artists and group of artists, and give collectors an opportunity to see new talent in what people are producing today.
2: So that was obviously the Mayberry Fine Arts Center closing in Winnipeg. Or I shouldn't say just closing, because it's scaring everybody, I think, moving in Winnipeg. CBC's Jim Agapito out in conversation with Sean Mayberry about it there. So if you're wondering, those Maude Lewis paintings that you might have seen, beautiful, right? They go between $12,000 and $30,000. Also, big thanks besides Jim for visiting the gallery in the Exchange one last time for our story. Thanks to Trevor Golby. Travis Golby, rather, who worked on that item. The new location is going to be on Wall Street. They will open a Mayberry there in July. And in the meantime, if you want to read more about what they're saying is going to be the largest art auction in Winnipeg's history, you can go to mayberryfineart.com.
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2: Well, everyone's talking about gardening this Monday morning, I think, because finally we got kind of Mother Nature giving us the sign, go for it, Winnipeg. Usually in this province, people who have lived here for a long time say it's never really clear. We're never really in the clear till June 1st, and that certainly was the case this year, right? So here we are in the last week of May, finally with some steady warm weather. In fact, by the end of the week, we could be seeing highs of 30. Winnipeg, Thursday to Sunday, the projected high is between 33 and 35. Brandon, Wednesday to Sunday, 31 to 34. And even up north in Thompson, Saturday and Sunday, looking at 31 and 32, which is very warm for up there. So we'll see if all of this holds in our forecast. Coming up on the program after 8 o'clock, Manitobans are more likely to suffer with diabetes and related conditions than any other province. You may know that stat. Coming up, we're going to talk about a professor who's studying how to help type 2 diabetics go into remission and live free of medication. And so stay tuned. We'll hear all about that and what he's looking at. That's coming up after 8. Right now, though, zoning bylaws might sound like something best left to city planners and lawyers, but they do affect all of us each and every day. Zoning shapes how buildings look, how tall they are, where shops and services go, how streets feel. Currently, Winnipeg has 2 zoning bylaws. So there's one for downtown and there's one for the rest of the city. The last time they were fully updated was about 20 years ago. Now Winnipeggers are invited to share opinions on what should change in upcoming revisions. Hazel Boris is Director of Planning, Property and Development with the City of Winnipeg and live with us in our CBC studio this morning. Good morning.
7: Hello, Marcy. Great to be here.
2: Nice to have you in studio. So when people hear that there's zoning bylaws for downtown and the rest of the city, why are there 2 sets?
7: Well, the one for downtown is

0: very key to the most intense urban environment that we have in our region. So those rules are very different than the rest of the city and have a great mix of compatible uses that it enables.
1: And in the rest of the city, when we look at the bylaws, often people will say that the in for the average resident is when they see a sign goes up that says like there's an appeal or a zoning bylaw, you know, you need to have it approved. Somebody's, you know, applied to have a change in zoning. So will what we're giving input here to, will that change some of those signs that go up, or will there always be, you know, those warnings that come?
0: There will always be those warnings that come whenever someone doesn't want to comply with one or more aspect of the adopted zoning bylaw. So if someone says, hey, I would like to build a little taller or a different use than this lot is currently zoned for, they would still need to go through that rezoning or variance or conditional use process, and that sign would still go up so their neighbors would No.
1: What kinds of things, I mentioned some examples, but what kinds of things are you looking for input on in this?
0: We're mainly asking Winnipeggers two things right now. What's working well about the zoning bylaw? So what should we make sure still remains in the next version of it? And what's really not working so well, and how can we change it? So at the moment, this is a two-year process, and we are in the listening phase. So nothing has been drafted yet. We just want to hear from folks to understand their perspectives and viewpoints, and especially when people have been using the zoning bylaw or feel like they've been heavily impacted by their neighbors using it.
1: Is this separate from the development questions? Because I know that the city is to get some of the funding from the feds. The mayor was here and said we have to sort of put up more density here if we're going to get this funding to build more. Is what we're giving input on here outside of that?
0: It's very interrelated for sure. And in fact, that Housing Accelerator Fund federal grant that the city of Winnipeg received is what is funding this zoning bylaw rewrite. It's still best practice to update it, certainly at least every 20 years. And it's had little patches in that time. So yes, this is part of that to say, hey, in addition to those federal grants that folks are getting to build some deeply affordable housing, how can we change the rules to make more naturally affordable housing?
1: And does it replace things like neighborhood plans? Because I know every time we talk about like Osborne Village, there's rules about how high things can be built. Some neighborhoods have character and history sort of written into their neighborhood plans. How does zoning pair with those kinds of things?
0: In the past, the zoning didn't always pair really well with them. So during this process, we'll be looking very carefully at those neighborhood plans. They will, for the most part, still stay in place, but we'll make sure that the zoning categories that govern that neighborhood reflect as much as possible what their plans say.
1: So you said you're in the gathering and the listening phase rather right now. What happens in these 2 years then? What are sort of what's going to happen after the listening phase, and where are you going to be listening?
0: That's a great question. Well, the last two in-person listening sessions at the moment are tonight and tomorrow night. So tonight's open house is at St. Vitale Mall from 4 to 7 p.m. People can drop in anytime. They certainly don't have to stay that full time. There's boards up around the room and lots of city planners there to answer their questions and to take their comments. And then tomorrow night, the same thing, 4 to 7 p.m. at the Outlet Collection. And then on Wednesday night, there's a virtual event that people can join us online if they don't want to come in person. And there's also an online survey. All of the information for that or to take the survey is at winnipeg.ca/zoning rewrite.
1: Got it. What do you hear when you go to these open houses? I'm guessing a lot about density.
0: A lot about how we can connect our current natural areas. How can we protect our rivers and creeks, all those sorts of things. We also hear a lot about how we can ensure complete communities happen as a matter of right. So people can walk to at least some of their daily needs, and people have more choices about how they move through the city, whether it's walking, busing, biking, or driving.
1: Some listeners might be wondering whether or not zoning changes

0: people's property or can impact people's property taxes or their property values?
1: Our property taxes are based on what's on the ground today, not what could be built at the maximum density for your zoning. So it shouldn't appreciably affect your property tax until at such time as you decide, I'm going to upgrade this property and build something that's more valuable.
0: There's a story in the news this morning about the city of Winnipeg proposing changes aimed at speeding up housing construction in areas where sewer and water infrastructure needs upgrades. So if you're speeding up housing construction development, but then you're looking at zoning, is this tied into what we're gathering information for?
1: Those are two different tools. What you're talking about is the development agreement parameters for when someone is going forward with a development that needs some infrastructure investment, how those costs are equitably shared. So that's very closely connected, but a different document than the zoning bylaw.
0: Got it. What else are you hearing from people at these events? Is it really neighborhood dependent where you've held them? Like, is it widely different or you mentioned some of the common things.
1: We're hearing a lot of those common things across the neighborhoods, but certainly it is neighborhood dependent. The neighborhoods that have received a lot of infill in the last several years have a little different and more precise opinions about things that are very helpful for us to hear at this point than the older neighborhoods or the brand new neighborhoods that are predominantly all new development.
0: How structured will the new zoning bylaws be? I know years ago I was doing something in Calgary had like really specific things that we have never had in Winnipeg. So for example, it wasn't just about heights of things, because often people will say, I live in a bungalow, something big was built next door, my yard is shaded, it's a problem. Or, you know, it just changes the character of the neighborhood. Some people love it, some people don't like it. Neighborhood specific, obviously. But in Calgary, for example, they had like, you can't enter, I think one of their bylaws was you can't enter a garage off of sort of the front of the street because the density was becoming so great that it was just off the back lanes. Will you be looking for input that is that specific about if the density is going to improve, what will allow it to work in our neighborhood, for example?
1: You raised such a good question, Marcy, and that's kind of one of the disconnects right now between our adopted policies, like our Winnipeg and Complete Communities and our existing bylaw. So in our policies right now, it already says, hey, if the majority, if most of the buildings on your block are alley loaded and people come into the garages from the alley, then you can't add a new front-facing garage there. But if you're on a street that has all front-facing garages, you may have a front-facing garage. So far we haven't gotten direction to change that, but what we do have direction for is to implement those council adopted policies that have been in place for a number of years, but this 20-year-old zoning bylaw doesn't really reflect those contemporary policies.
0: Thank you for being here. I'm sure you're getting an earful from folks, but that's what you want. You need to hear that input. So we appreciate you being in studio, Hazel. I'll mention the website again.
1: Thank you so much, Marcy.
0: That's Hazel Boris with us, Director of Planning, Property and Development with the City of Winnipeg. If you want information, engage.winnipeg.ca. Remember that on Wednesday, they're going to have an online session for this. There's also upcoming sessions, and you can read more about them coming up. One tonight and then one tomorrow at the Outlet Mall. Around the Outlet Mall area. All right, let's get to what's happening in the news headlines with Heather Wells.
2: Good morning. Well, we are learning more about a man who was flown to hospital in critical condition early yesterday morning after a single vehicle crash in Transcona around Redonda. Police say the 21-year-old driver underwent surgery for serious injuries and remains in hospital. He was the only person in the car. A road blockade set up by the province has been cleared out by First Nations in Manitoba's Interlake. A bulldozer flattened a pile of rocks set on the road that serves the Lake St. Martin Emergency Outlet Channel. That land has been used by First Nations for generations to harvest, hunt, and fish. The Interlake Reserves Tribal Council represents communities in the area, and the executive director there says the province closed the road without consulting them. We'll hear more in our next local news coming up at 8:30.
0: Thanks, Heather.
1: Thanks.
0: Still ahead after 8 as well, we're going to talk to a Manitoba professor who's looking to find a way to help type 2 diabetics go into remission. If it works, it could have huge benefits in Manitoba. We're going to talk to him after.

straight about what he is studying. It is 7 degrees in the city. It's mostly sunny right now downtown. Our high today is going to be 26 degrees. In traffic, please call us if you see any major problems at 788-3093. I'm Marcy Marcusa, coming up next on CBC's Information Radio.

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1: Robbie Hoffman only had one question at the top of her mind when she started doing stand-up comedy. 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
0: 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The CBC News is next. Coming up in half an hour, it's The Current with Matt Galloway.
3: SSRI antidepressants have been around for 50 years, but their effectiveness and how often they're prescribed have come under fire. What do we know about their efficacy, and how should we be looking at other options for depression? It's coming up on The Current.
4: This is World Report. Good morning, I'm Martina Fitzgerald. Alberta Premier Danielle Smith will be hosting her Western counterparts today and tomorrow in Kananaskis. And this time, the annual conference is being watched even more closely than usual. This is supposed to be a chance for Western leaders to agree to common priorities before all of the country's premiers gather later this summer. But lately, there's been a lot of disagreement among this group. Let's go to Janice McGregor in our parliamentary bureau. Janice, Danielle Smith is chairing these talks. What has she been saying?
5: Well, far from avoiding the awkwardness of the national unity crisis she may have just kicked off by indulging the demands of the minority of separatists in her province for a referendum on Alberta's future, on Friday, Danielle Smith seemed to lean into it. In the wake of a court decision that found separatist organizers had breached the duty to consult with Indigenous peoples, Alberta's premier suggested a solution to this legal hurdle might be reopening the 1982 Constitution Act to revisit its section on Indigenous rights.
6: My reading of it is that it was never intended to continue being open-ended and redefined by the court to create new and increasing rights over and over again. And if there's an appetite among the other premiers to talk about defining that even further through some kind of constitutional amendment, then, you know, I'm open to having that conversation.
5: Other premiers grappling with reconciliation and treaty rights in their jurisdictions haven't suggested the path forward is to remove or diminish these rights. So it's unclear that any premier except her wants to have this conversation, even in British Columbia. On the day Smith announced her referendum question, Premier David Eby positioned himself in front of a giant Canadian flag to once again condemn what he's called the bad behavior of Alberta's premier.
7: I fundamentally disagree with her approach to Canadian unity. And that is just something that we're going to have to agree to disagree on and move past.
4: Setting aside this referendum for a moment, Janice, what else might come up at this meeting?
5: Well, in past years, Western premiers have used these talks to push for a common front on issues like the need for the federal government to invest in trade infrastructure. But at the moment, premiers appear to be competing with each other for federal attention to secure major project designations and bespoke deals for their priority industries. So we'll see whether putting them in a room together can recreate more of a Team Canada vibe.
4: Thank you, Janice.
5: You're welcome.
4: That is Janice McGregor in Ottawa. Today, an independent international tribunal begins its investigation into residential schools in Canada. The Permanent People's Tribunal has been independently investigating human rights abuses around the world since 1979. This week, it will determine whether Canada committed crimes against humanity, including genocide. CBC Indigenous reporter Joy Spearchief Morris has that story.
8: As Indigenous people, we are so tired. And tired because it's a tsunami of grief that are hitting us every day.
9: Nakasset has been waiting for this day for over 2 years. As executive director of the Native Women's Shelter of Montreal, she requested the Permanent People's Tribunal come to Canada. It's an independent international court of opinion that investigates human rights abuses across the globe. Nakasset said she hopes the tribunal will not only evaluate the level of crimes committed, but also educate Canadians about residential schools, where for over 150 years, Indigenous children experienced physical, cultural, and sexual abuse.
8: You know, we have to like push the needle. So it might be large, it might be a little bit, but it's something.
9: In 2021, Tecumloops Taishaquemec announced over 200 suspected unmarked graves on the grounds of the former Kamloops Residential School.

0: National Center for Truth and Reconciliation estimates over 4,000 Indigenous children across Canada died while attending residential school. This week, a panel of 7 judges will hear from survivors. There will also be testimony from experts on residential schools and unmarked graves. Krista Bigcanoe is the lead prosecutor for the tribunal.
1: And not just in my mind, but in my legal opinion, there is more than enough evidence to demonstrate and meet the legal tests for everything that's being alleged.
0: The tribunal will give an interim ruling on Friday. A full decision is not expected until September. Joy Spearcheap-Morris, CBC News, Ottawa.
2: U.S. Secretary of State Marco Rubio says a deal to end the war in Iran could come today. Rubio is in India as negotiations continue between Washington and Tehran.
3: We have what I think is a pretty solid thing on the table in terms of their ability to open up the straits, get the straits open, enter into a very real, significant, time-limited negotiation on the nuclear matters. And hopefully we can pull it off. It has a lot of support in the Gulf. It has a lot of support globally. Every country that we've walked through it understands it's not just very reasonable, but it's the right thing for the world to get done.
2: On social media, U.S. President Donald Trump says negotiations are going well and that he's asked Gulf countries and other nations to sign on to the Abraham Accords as part of U.S. efforts to reach a deal with Iran. Some are already party to the agreements which normalize relations with Israel. Despite Trump's optimism, Iran's foreign ministry says recent progress in negotiations does not mean they're close to signing an agreement. The United Kingdom is accusing Russia of jamming the signal on one of its planes. British Defense Secretary John Healey was on his way back from Estonia when the GPS stopped functioning. Anna Cunningham has details from London.
4: The GPS tracking system on the British military RAF jet was disabled. The internet was also inaccessible, leaving the 3-hour flight in the dark. British military pilots were forced to use a different navigation system. On board, the British Defence Secretary John Healey, political and military advisers, photographers and a journalist from the Times of London. This incident last Thursday happened days after 2 Russian jets intercepted an RAF spy plane above the Black Sea. The British Ministry of Defence said the Russian planes had repeatedly and dangerously flown so close it triggered the jet's emergency systems. Baltic countries have frequently accused Russia of aviation signal jamming. Last September, a plane carrying the European Commission President Ursula von der Leyen was forced to use paper maps after its systems were jammed. Landing in Belgium, authorities there laid the blame at Russia. This latest incident has been described as reckless Russian interference by a British military source, but it's unclear if the British Defence Secretary was deliberately targeted. Anna Cunningham, CBC News, London.
2: About 50,000 people in Orange County, California, are still out of their homes bracing for a possible explosion. A tank full of toxic chemicals at an aerospace center has been heating up for days, and the pressure has been building. But Interim Fire Chief T.J. McGovern says there is one positive sign.
5: We noticed a potential crack towards the top. And what that showed us was that it could not be as high pressure as we thought because of the crack. It was a very high risk, low frequency operation, but we got positive info.
2: Shelters and hotels in Orange County are packed with people who have been evacuated from their homes. The potential blast radius is more than 23 square kilometers. Pope Leo is making a historic apology for the Catholic Church's role in slavery. It's the first time a pope is publicly acknowledging and apologizing for the role the Holy See played in the transatlantic slave trade. Leo is the first ever U.S.-born pope, and his comments are seen as a significant acknowledgement. Megan Williams has more.
6: Pope Leo's historic apology came as part of his first encyclical or pastoral letter focused on artificial intelligence as one of the defining power struggles of this era. High on the Pope's list of concerns about AI is how it affects workers. He linked AI to new forms of exploitation, from data control to the workers and children extracting minerals used in digital technology, and warns it can constitute a kind of modern-day slavery.
7: Artificial intelligence needs to be disarmed. The word is strong, I know, but deliberately chosen because this moment needs words capable of attracting attention, awakening consciences,

0: and indicating paths forward for humanity.
1: Previous popes have apologized for Christians' involvement in the transatlantic slave trade, but no pope has publicly acknowledged, much less apologized for, the role popes played, including giving European sovereigns explicit authority to control and enslave people. The Pope, too, warns that deadly decisions must not be handed over to AI systems, sharply rejecting the idea that technology can make war morally acceptable. Megan Williams, CBC News, Toronto.
2: That is the latest national and international news from World Report. I'm Martina Fitzgerald. This is CBC News.
3: Well, who's not enjoying the sun? I think the whole province is in a better mood right now. Good morning, everyone. I'm Marcy Marcusa. This is Information Radio. Maybe you're having a coffee outside while you're listening to CBC. You are on 89.3 FM, 990 AM on that app and on YouTube. Abby with the hot forecast in just a moment coming up. This half hour on the program, we're going to talk to a Manitoba professor who is looking to find a way to help type 2 diabetics go into remission. Now, if this works, it could have huge benefits in Manitoba. We'll talk about exactly what he's researching against some of the medications that you might have heard of that are also finding a way to help folks with diabetes right now as well. So stay tuned. We'll have that for you. Also, we'll dip into what they're going to be asking on the call-in for Radio Noon this afternoon between 12:30 and 1. And we'll remind you about our live show coming up this week in Niverville on Thursday. Stay with us here on 89.3. Before we get into the weather and traffic situation, let's get into the Monday morning headlines. Here's Heather Wells. And I believe, Heather, there you go.
4: There we are.
3: Can hear you.
4: I'm having great difficulty with my mic button. I'm not sure why, but I can tell you the city of Winnipeg is proposing changes aimed at speeding up housing construction in areas where sewer and water infrastructure need upgrades. Developers say projects can get stuck because no one wants to be the first to have to pay for improvements that will benefit future developments. And we are learning more about a man who was flown to hospital in critical condition early yesterday morning after a single vehicle crash in Transcona. Police say the 21-year-old driver underwent surgery for serious injuries and remains in hospital. I'll be back with more Manitoba news coming up at 8:30.
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5: Well, Marcy, I'm just looking forward to the warm spring afternoon we're going to be getting in the southern parts of the province and across border, actually. Looking at the conditions in Winnipeg and nearby areas in the Red River Valley region at this time, starting with a mix of sun and clouds already. We're going to see temperatures hover between 17 and 19 degrees, depending on where you are. Some windy conditions will make our temperatures just warm up to about 26 later today, well above the seasonal normal of 21. And across the southern regions, we're starting the day already warm. We're seeing 14 degrees in some areas, and we're seeing 19 degrees around the Gimli area also this morning. Daytime highs, we're talking about climbing to 24 in Dauphin area, 25 in the Gimli area, 27 in the Brandon area. Across the board, modern Winkler should see 28 degrees or even close to 29. While up north, we're seeing milder conditions. We're targeting highs of maybe 23 degrees in some parts of the northern regions today. But in summary, it's going to be more like a beautiful, warm day. Just a few scattered showers I'm tracking in the northern part of the province around Gillam this morning with those foggy conditions. But other than that, we will see 20s across board today. Winnipeg right now, 17, 18. 19. We get to 26 later.
3: All right. Thanks, Abby.
5: Thank you.
3: We do have a couple things in traffic to mention. Sierra Sanders is in with that.
6: Hi, Marcy. It's been pretty lonely on the commuter line this morning. Haven't received any calls, but figured I would let you folks know about some construction closures that are starting today and will run for a little bit of time. First, we have Portage Avenue heading eastbound between Kennedy Street and Carlton Street. So the eastbound median lane and the eastbound middle lane are closed for sewer work. So only one eastbound travel lane is open there. So you want to expect some delays there, or maybe you'd maybe find a different way around that area there. And that's expected to go until June 9th. So about 2 weeks that work is expected to last. As well, we're seeing a closure on McGregor Street between Dufferin Avenue and Selkirk Avenue. So all southbound lanes and the northbound median lane of McGregor between Dufferin and Selkirk will be closed for

Street construction until July 27th. So that's starting today and running until July 27th. As well, we're seeing another closure on Wilkes Avenue. So all westbound lanes of Wilkes there will be closed for street construction until July 24th. So only eastbound travel will be maintained there. So you will only be able to travel eastbound on Wilkes. So expect delays there and use alternate routes if you can. Still a little bit of time left in the show though. So if there is something that pops up here in these next 20 or so minutes, give me a call on the CBC Commuter Line. That number is 204-788-3093.

0: Well, as I mentioned, 30% of Manitobans have diabetes and related conditions like kidney disease. That number is disproportionately higher than any other Canadian province. You've probably heard it before. That number is also growing. There is promising news, though, at least those for type 2, living with type 2 diabetes. A Manitoba professor is researching a way to help people not just manage the condition, but potentially put it into remission long term. Dylan McKay is an assistant professor in the Department of Food and Human Nutritional Sciences at the University of Manitoba, and he joins us now live. Good morning.
1: Good morning.
0: So before we get into this, why did you want to help people with type 2 diabetes? Where'd your interest come from?
1: I'd say it's probably, I live with diabetes myself, type 1, and so that sort of shaped the type of research I do. So I'm really interested in the connection of diet and lifestyle and health, and the somewhat overlapping shared experience between people with type 1 and type 2 has certainly made me interested in type 2 diabetes research.
0: There's a lot of talk about everything right now with all these drugs out there, some of them by generic names, some of them obviously known by other names. A lot of it has seemed to be pretty promising. We've had medical columns on it. Did that also prompt your desire to look at the research?
1: Yeah, certainly. I mean, it's been sort of game-changing in terms of new medications for type 2 diabetes and chronic kidney disease, as you mentioned. These incretin-class medications, you know, sometimes semaglutide or Ozempic, tirzepatide, and Mounjaro, these medications you see lots of ads for, have been really transformational for the treatment of type 2 diabetes. And so as more people are taking them, it opens up some research questions on, do those individuals need to take them forever, or what happens if they can't continue to take them? And that's sort of where this research project's come from.
0: Now, you're looking at this and doing an upcoming study program, and you've partnered with the Wellness Institute, I understand, over at Seven Oaks Hospital. What exactly will be happening?
1: Well, we're going to see, there's this idea of type 2 diabetes remission, which is something where some people, not all, people with type 2 diabetes can have the ability to, get their blood sugars back to a normal range without taking any more, any diabetes medications. And that's called, remission. But that's typically associated with, quite significant weight loss or a large increase in exercise, big lifestyle changes. And with these new medications that seem to be assisting people in losing significant amounts of weight, we were wondering if these medications can be used to achieve this weight loss that's associated with the remission. And then what happens if we take individuals off the medications and support them as best we can? Can that remission be maintained, and can that be maintained without the medications? And so we're partnering with an existing program at Seven Oaks. We're tweaking it slightly, and then we're kind of doing this proof of principle trial to see if we can use these medications and then maybe take them away or reduce the dose and see how that impacts those individuals.
0: It's interesting because I'm also curious, once we look in the future, because it's still relatively new, having the numbers that we have on the populations on these types of medications. I'm really interested in whether or not, what is going to be seen as the greater benefit, or what is the greater risk? Like, if you do stay on medication your whole life, but it does keep you in remission, is that better than sort of living with diabetes but not being on the medication? Because and that might be something that could follow your study. What do you think the implications of your research could be?
1: Yeah, certainly. So that's the kind of questions we're asking too. We're going to be looking at, obviously some of the outcomes in the individuals, blood sugar values and things like that. But we're going to be talking to the people who are participating as well. And really, this is an area where, clinicians are interested. Like, how long do we leave people on these medications? Or what happens if someone doesn't take these medications or wants to stop them? And what is healthier? Certainly we know from the trials that

0: that have had these medications approved that these long-term taking of these medications are healthy and they improve the populations that are on them. And that's why they're approved for type 2 diabetes. But not everybody wants to stay on them forever or have a medication they are taking. If they feel very healthy, they may want to try removing them. So that's exactly the kind of questions we want to look at.
1: How many people will you be working with? And do you already have your participants, in place? Because I understand you're going to be really doing this in earnest. Is it starting this fall?
0: Yeah, the project will be starting this fall, and we'll be recruiting through the program in the area of Seven Oaks Hospital. There's lots of contracts and things that need to get set up for this type of a project. So we're really hoping for a late fall start, and we'll be looking for about 60 individuals who have type 2 diabetes and are interested in seeing if they can put their condition in remission. And it would be likely individuals who are not already taking these types of medications.
1: Got it. And will you be using all the medications in this study, or is that still to be determined?
0: At the moment, we're planning on just using one medication in the study. We are looking into maybe seeing if we can expand it to another one, but that's also sort of like in the planning stages.
1: Okay, and which one is the one that you're planning around so far?
0: Okay, we'll be looking at the one called tirzepatide. It's also the brand name is Mounjaro, I believe.
1: Got it. How long will the study actually take? Like, how long will people be observed?
0: Start to finish, from enrollment to finishing the study, would be about 56 weeks. So, I mean, just short of, or just about a year. It would involve joining a rather intensive lifestyle program that utilizes these medications, looking at sort of a personalized weight goal and lifestyle intervention. And then in individuals who are able to reduce their blood glucose values to a range where they should be in remission, half of the individuals would come off the medication. Randomly selected. And then we follow the individuals who stay on and follow the individuals who come off, and we look at how that impacts their remission status and things like that.
1: Really interesting. Where can people find out more information if they might be interested in reading, or maybe they're eligible to take part and see if they could be involved?
0: There is a little write-up, I think, on UM Today around the grant we received for this. And then in the fall, when we have all the approvals and when we're starting, we'll definitely put out some more information around participating.
1: Well, thank you very much for being with us live this morning via Zoom. And I have to say, it's glorious to see you doing this interview outside. If people are watching, my guest has been outside with a headset on, and it's the time of year where we start to see that with all the guests. And it's making me happy because we haven't really had that so far.
0: Thanks for the opportunity. Just like you said, I was listening while having my coffee outside, so I just decided to keep going.
1: Yeah, it's beautiful. All right, thanks very much.
0: Thank you.
1: Dylan McKay with us live, assistant professor in the Department of Food and Human Nutritional Sciences at the University of Manitoba, hoping to start his type 2 diabetes remission program in the fall.
2: The puck may have dropped on the playoffs, but the news doesn't stop for hockey. 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
1: 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And next on the show, how do you get 150 choristers to sing literally from the same page? Well, that was a challenge for Lee Carter, the musical director of a group in Ottawa's region that has come together as a mega choir. He picked the music more than a year ago, all on the theme of peace. The world events have made his choices incredibly, uncannily timely. The CBC's Hallie Cottenham dropped by a rehearsal.
3: So tonight is a rehearsal of the music for our concert, Better Is Peace. We have here tonight Nepean High School Choir, Nepean Choir, and the Castanchel Choir.
4: You talk about a shared purpose. What is the purpose?
3: So really, of coming together and making beautiful music that inspires the singers and our audience.
4: You have chosen three pieces.
3: The main work on the program is Carl Jenkins' Armed Man Mass for Peace. And this was written at the turn of the century to reflect on what had been the planet's most violent century ever. And

0: and to hope for a more peaceful future for our planet. And I first heard this music 25 years ago when I was a teenager in university and fell in love, and I've used it in teaching over the years. And so this was the piece that we thought would be a great one to start with. And then I wanted a few more pieces on the program. I wanted a new major work, and one that was secular, because the Mass was, you know, sacred. And so went looking and found Caroline Shaw's The Listeners. Which is sort of found, the idea is around the golden records on the Voyager spacecraft and this ridiculous idea that the aliens are going to have a hi-fi on their spaceship to hear about what it's like on Earth.
1: So NASA sent up an LP into outer space?
0: Two of them, yeah. And on there's greetings from all these different languages, and a recording of that is included in the performance.
2: Hola y saludos a todos.
3: Chân thành gửi tới các bạn lời chào thân hữu.
4: Konnichiwa. O genki desu ka?
1: And a third piece that you've chosen.
0: Yes, Oma Bindik by Andrew Balfour. It directs you to the four directions and earth and sky and water, but it brings it back to here inside. Oma Bindig translates as here inside.
1: What do you see happening in front of you?
0: Oh, that's a really tough question. I see people falling in love with music that maybe they wouldn't have before. People looking at things in a different way. I even see people crying in rehearsal because of the emotional content of these works. That this concert is spectacularly timed, and quite accidentally, as you say, I started planning this in December of 24, and things have really progressed in that time on planet Earth, and
1: off planet Earth too, and part of us too.
0: That's it. And so our eyes were turned upward, and we're thinking about war, and we're thinking about the upset on our planet. And we're really hoping for a brighter, better future where we come together and share our diversity and thrive because of it.
5: Hi, I'm Abby McInerney. I am 16, and I go to Nepean High School.
6: I'm Sam Khalil. I'm 17, and I go to Nepean High School.
5: I have been singing since the ninth grade, so for just over 2.5 years, I think.
6: About a year now.
7: Hi, I'm Colin Borgel. I've been singing for 10 years in the Nepean Choir.
8: Hi, I'm Tracy Carefoot, and I've been singing with Cast and Shell Choir for around 10 years as well.
5: The part that hits me the most is probably the start of a piece called Benedictus. You go into this, like, gorgeous, like, piece. It's, like, calm, it's slow. When I listen to it, it just feels like it's a breath of fresh air. Like, it just feels like it's just so nice. It kind of just feels like the sun after it's, like, had, like, a big, like, thunderstorm. Like, it just feels so beautiful and warm, and the rest of the piece, it's about war, so it's pretty sad and like gloomy at times and intense and heavy, and then it just gets to this like kind of light breezy piece, and it's just such like a relief. It just feels like all the weight's been lifted off your shoulders. It's the best.
6: I really like the titular movement Better Is Peace from the Armed Man, Carl Jenkins. I think it's a very real message that is relevant to today's world. We have many countries ravaged by war, and I think that the occasional reminder that better is peace is very, very important.
8: And with the song, the Ojibwe song that we're singing by Andrew Balfour, the Oma Bindig. Just to hear the harmonies, and we often sing it in a circle, and we're singing in this beautiful native language about earth and water and sky, and it just feels like a great representation of how we are all grounded in the earth.
9: You see it as an act of reconciliation to learn this song?
8: Definitely. It's a way to recognize that there were people here first.
7: At the end of the Armed Man,

0: is a largo section, which is very slow. It's a prayer of thanksgiving. At the end of all the horrors of war that we've gone through during the rest of the piece, it's just a wonderful moment of reflection, and it has some of the most beautiful melodies in the piece.
1: Those are voices from Better Is Peace Mega Choir. They're made up of 150 singers. They are in the Ottawa region. You might have caught that nod to local Andrew Balfour in that piece they were singing and talking about from Winnipeg, of course. Let's have a quick look at what's happening on Marge's call-in on Radio Noon. Hi, Marge.
2: 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Well, summer's here. A lot of people getting out. 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How have you gone out and made friendships? 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Give us a call. 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
3: This is CBC News. Good morning. I'm Heather Wells in Winnipeg. At 8:30, it's sunny and 18 degrees. We're warming up to 26 this afternoon. The city of Winnipeg says it is seeing more housing projects delayed by disputes over who should pay for costly sewer and infrastructure upgrades needed to support new development. The city is now proposing a new system to allow developers who pay those upfront costs to recover money from future projects that benefit from the upgrades. Jeff Milne is president of Progressive Real Estate.
4: This is a good first step. The more certainty you have going into a project, the more likely you are to do it, right? Which would ultimately just lead to more building and better things for our city, right?
3: City officials say the issue is becoming more common as Winnipeg pushes for more infill housing in older neighborhoods where underground servicing capacity is limited. Council is set to vote on the changes at its meeting this week. The city of Winnipeg wants your input on zoning bylaws that control what can be built where. Right now, there are two bylaws, one for downtown and another for the rest of the city. Zoning regulates density, building heights, and where services go. Hazel Boris, Director of Planning, Property and Development, says after 20 years, they're looking for Winnipeggers' help creating a single bylaw for all of Winnipeg.
5: We're mainly asking Winnipeggers two things right now. What's working well about the zoning bylaw? So what should we make sure still remains in the next version of it? And what's really not working so well, and how can we change it?
3: Two open houses are planned tonight at St. Vitale Mall and tomorrow night at the Outlet Mall. The annual Western Premiers Conference kicks off today in Alberta. Leaders will discuss business and their neighboring relationships during the two-day conference in Kananaskis, west of Calgary. The gathering happens as Alberta comes closer to ever to triggering a vote on separation. Premier Danielle Smith announced last week an October referendum question will ask Albertans if they want to remain in Canada or start the process to hold a binding referendum on separation. BC Premier David Eby has remarked about the irony of meeting with Canadian leadership in a province where the premier, in his words, appears to be setting the table to leave the country. People in Transcona were shocked yesterday when they saw a car flipped on its side, debris littering Redonda Street. Police say a man was airlifted to hospital in critical condition after a single vehicle crash. Pam Hafey was surprised to see the Stars helicopter in the city.
6: I saw the Stars helicopter coming down. My first reaction was, okay, both my boys are home. One of them had just come home, so I knew both my kids were home.
3: Stars says it responded to six emergencies in Winnipeg over the past fiscal year. Police this morning say the 21-year-old driver underwent surgery from serious injuries and remains in hospital. A road blockade set by the province has been cleared out by First Nations in the Interlake. Bulldozer flattening a pile of rock set on a road that serves the Lake St. Martin emergency outlet channel. The land around there has been used by First Nations for generations to harvest, hunt, and fish. The Interlake Reserve's Tribal Council represents seven communities in that area. Executive Director Carl Zadnick says the province closed the road without consulting them.
7: We want to work together. We want to continue, trying to get to a good faith dialogue. And most importantly, we don't want to be restricted on our lands and access to these lands.

0: for the livelihoods that we practice culturally.
1: The province says it restricted access as part of an environmental licensing process, but officials are now reconsidering that decision. A Sikh man in Winnipeg hopes to soon write the exam to become a Winnipeg police constable. Jaspal Singh Gill wanted to write the recruitment exam last month, but was told he had to remove his kirpan first. He says devout Sikhs must wear the ceremonial dagger at all times, and being asked to remove it, he says, felt like choosing between his faith and his dream of becoming a police officer. Now the Winnipeg Police Service is developing a new policy.
2: I believe once they will have a policy regarding kirpan, then I will not going to face this types of experience in future. And I believe many other Sikh applicants in future who wants to join police service will not going to like face this types of experience.
1: And he says he hopes the new policy will be more inclusive. You can find more news updated throughout the day. All you have to do is head to cbc.ca/Manitoba.
3: Thanks, Heather Wells.
1: Thank you.
3: All right, let's go to Sierra for a last look at the, it's been a quiet morning on the commute.
4: Yeah, it's been pretty quiet this morning, other than a couple of construction projects that are kind of ramping up today. And a new one that I want to make sure to let folks know about. So new construction zone on Waverly from McGilvery to Hennessy there. The northbound lane, the northbound direction will be reduced to one lane until June 5th for street construction there. So expect delays and use alternate routes if possible. I know it gets very busy there on Waverly during the rush hour. So keep that in mind, as well as the new Portage Avenue heading as you're heading eastbound. Construction there between Kennedy Street and Carlton Street. Your eastbound median lane and the middle lane are closed. So you're down to one lane there. So expect delays there. It's construction season, folks.
3: Sierra Sanders, thank you. As well, thank you, Darren Mirage. Thank you, Abby Adeyemi. Thank you from our news department, Heather Wells, Joni Niccolo, Megan Ketcherson, and Darren Bernhardt. Videographer Travis Golby, CA reporter Jim Agapito, and associate producers Chloe Friesen and Michaela Van Kooten, all with items on the show today. And our producers. Our producer this weekend and last week has been Leif Larson, who's the senior producer of audio at CBC Manitoba. And Robin Summerfield helping out last week. Abby, what do you know about the weather before we go?
5: It's definitely going to be a beautiful one. Warm day. Most of the regions will see highs across the south and central regions pushing into the upper 20s. While for the northern side, which should see maybe 4 degrees in the Churchill area. And down south, the Pembina Valley region gets it at 28.
3: All right, Niverville, I'm coming for you. You've got some gathering to do in that community today. Our live show from Niverville coming up on Thursday. We're back tomorrow, though, with another edition on CBC.

0: In a publicly funded health system like ours, it's much cheaper to fund a prescription for a few dollars than to get somebody with mild depression access to evidence-based psychotherapy, which costs a couple of $100 for a session.
1: More than 6.5 million Canadians filed prescriptions for antidepressants in 2023. One in six Americans uses these drugs. The U.S. Health Secretary, Robert F. Kennedy Jr., wants doctors to de-prescribe the medications, saying they are overused in favor of other treatments. In an hour, three doctors on what we know about the efficacy of antidepressants, whether they're being overprescribed, and what other ways may exist to treat depression. Also this morning,
2: the farmers I spoke to are wondering, okay, if there's an AI data center built next to me or in my neighborhood and water gets tight, who gets the water? Is it me and my farm, or is it the data center?
1: They are warehouses filled with computers powering AI, and they could be coming your way. There is a rush to build data centers across Canada. Alberta, in particular, has pitched itself as a natural home for them. But those living nearby worry about the enormous amounts of water and electricity needed to fuel them. In 30 minutes, what happened when one rural community learned that data centers were coming to town? And the lessons other parts of the country may take from that. But as scandals grow and trust erodes, we begin by asking, who's policing the police in Canada? Good morning, I'm Matt Galloway, and this is The Current. In Ottawa in recent months, stories about misconduct in that city's police force have been piling up. There is the case of an officer who was charged with assault, criminal harassment, and the improper use of a police-issued gun. Two other members of that force are accused of making unauthorized searches of police databases.

0: and a police sergeant was accused of sexual assault and sexual misconduct by college students who he'd been instructing. Of course, allegations of police misconduct are not unique to Ottawa.
1: On Thursday, York Regional Police announced the results of a probe into corruption within Toronto's police force. Seven Toronto police officers and one retired officer face a long list of charges.
2: The judge is raising questions about the extent of corruption in the Winnipeg Police Service. It comes as disgraced former officer Elston Bostock appeared in court today to learn just how long he'll spend behind bars. Bostock,
3: the three officers are with the Toronto Police Service, and they were vacationing in Barcelona. Spanish police say that two officers are accused of sexual assault and assault causing injuries. Now, police say it happened in Barcelona.
0: In a few minutes, we'll talk about what all of these cases mean for Canadians' trust in police. But first, Christy Neese is CBC Ottawa's justice reporter. She's in our Ottawa studio. Christy, good morning.
4: Good morning.
0: You've done a lot of reporting on the Ottawa Police Service, and we have a lot to get through. Let's start with the case of Sergeant Robert Cléroux, who died by suicide in March of this year. Shortly after his death, you began investigating his behavior as an officer and as a trainer. What was the spark behind this?
4: Well, a colleague of mine wrote a story about Sergeant Robert Cléroux's death right after it happened in early March. He was a well-known and quite well-liked officer in Ottawa. He did a lot of community work, and people had really great things to say about him. Police also took the occasion to sort of talk publicly about mental health and the heavy toll policing can take on officers. After all this, an officer reached out to me. They said there was more to the story and that this positive coverage of Cléroux was sort of unfair to other officers who had struggled with their mental health and died in sort of relative silence.
0: Tell me about the person you identify as L and what you heard from her.
4: Mm-hmm. About the same time that that first officer got in touch, a woman reached out to CBC. She's a former Ottawa College student who was studying police foundations, where Cléroux had been supervising students during simulations of police work. We're calling her L because she's pretty embarrassed about what happened and worried about repercussions. So Elle tells me Cléroux sexually assaulted and harassed her about 4 years ago. She told the college at the time. The college interviewed her and another woman who had complaints about them, about Cléroux rather. And in the end, they were told Cléroux could no longer teach there. There's also a third student. We're calling her G. She says Cléroux sexually assaulted her twice in a cruiser during ride-alongs around the same time as what happened with Elle. After speaking to these women, I found out that an investigation into Cléroux began this past fall. He went on medical leave. He was suspended with pay in January, and the investigation was ongoing when he died. That was March 6th. He had not been charged at that time.
0: What prompted police to investigate, and when did police have a sense that these allegations were swirling around?
4: It was a promotion, apparently, according to multiple police sources. Cléroux was about to be made staff sergeant in November last year. The sources say that another sergeant who had been passed over for the job came forward to police brass, and that this sergeant showed them Elle's anonymous warning about Cléroux from years earlier. And that's when the Ottawa Police Professional Standards Unit started looking into it. Elle says Cléroux called her actually in November and told her the same thing, that a colleague complained as he was about to be promoted. I've seen a record of that call. To be clear, though, we haven't been able to confirm who came forward or what their motivations were.
0: What have you heard from the chief of police in Ottawa, Eric Stubbs, about this?
4: I'd asked for an interview, but didn't hear back. So I talked to him after an event at City Hall. I asked if the force knew about the allegations before Cléroux's pending promotion. Stubbs said he knew the answers to some of these questions, but he was more focused at the time on helping Cléroux's family. I asked him whether it was the promotion that finally prompted someone to come forward. Stubbs said that what I heard wasn't 100% accurate, but he wouldn't say what was incorrect. He said that because Cléroux died and the investigation is over, nothing's going to be sorted out, and so we're not going to get these answers.
0: There are other troubling allegations about activity within the Ottawa Police Service. Mm-hmm. There is one officer, a police constable, who conducted, 77 unauthorized searches of a police database on 44 different women, said he was looking through the database around them for personal reasons, including curiosity and attraction. There is another officer who was accused of unauthorized searches on people, including his ex-partner, a woman that he was having a relationship with, and women that he met at a gym. And then there are allegations around the president of the Ottawa Police Union as well. What can you tell us about all of this?
4: We'll start with the police union president. He's the head of the union for rank and file officers and civilian members.

0: He's under investigation by Ontario's police watchdog. Someone has accused Matthew Cox, that's his name, of sexual assault dating back to 2008, so quite a while ago. Right now, the SIU is looking into it, and it'll decide whether criminal charges are warranted or not. While that investigation's happening, he's still working as union president. There's an Ottawa police superintendent as well, Mark Patterson. He's facing discreditable conduct charges. He's accused of a few things, having a sexual relationship with a woman he was recruiting, using his position to influence the recruitment process, and engaging in a sexual act with a member of the public without her consent. A different officer we can't identify is criminally charged with assault, harassment, and improper use and storage of his police-issued Glock. Those are intimate partner violence charges, which is why we can't identify the officer, and the alleged victim is a member of the force. So yeah, it's quite a few things.
1: This isn't the first time that the Ottawa Police Service has dealt with allegations like this. It was a CBC investigation in 2021 that described a culture of sexism there, right?
0: Yeah. In 2020, 2021, and 2022, there were quite a few stories about gender-based misconduct and violence allegations by officers. I remember a lawyer sort of describing it as the force's Me Too moment. By February of 2022, a total of 8 Ottawa police officers were suspended with pay after being accused of violence or misconduct involving women. I covered some of them over the following years. One of them, Constable Yurik Brisebois, he was found guilty by a judge of threatening to kill a woman during a domestic dispute while he was holding a kitchen knife. He got a conditional discharge. That means that as of this month, he no longer has a criminal record if he followed certain conditions. So after the criminal conviction, he admitted that he brought discredit to the force and he was demoted for 2 years. What's especially interesting about his case is that he worked for the partner assault unit before the domestic dispute. So in investigating problems like this, a police prosecutor said he used that position as part of his threats of violence to his partner. I remember she said the public expects police to protect victims of intimate partner violence, not to be the perpetrators.
1: What are you hearing from other officers in Ottawa who are not involved in the long list of cases that we have run through?
0: Yeah, well, when we did this story, we expected to get a lot of complaints because, you know, the nature of Clear's death, it's a very sensitive topic at the force. But I've heard so far from about a dozen current and retired officers, mostly men. There hasn't been a single complaint so far. They say these are important stories to tell. Some of them want action and answers, and they want the culture at the force to change. There have also been more tips, which led to the other stories. I think there's like a perception out there that police protect each other no matter what, but that's really not true. Like hundreds of people work at the Ottawa Police Service. They don't all feel the same way. And some of them really want the force to better handle issues like this.
1: I have to let you go, but what is the force doing about all of this?
0: It hired a workplace investigations firm to review its safe workplace program last year. Those findings are in. I don't have them yet. The force wrote in a statement that it needs to improve confidential reporting, response times, training, support systems, transparency. It says updates to the program were made earlier this year and are being implemented right now. I asked for specifics, but don't have those yet. This is actually the second time in recent years that police have gone back to the drawing board about its complaint policies. In 2020, the force did the same thing. And as a result, it set up a new office to handle complaints, but then it shut it down after a year, saying that it wasn't working, and then commissioned this latest report. Hopefully, I'll get more details about the changes being made soon.
1: Christy, this is really great reporting and really important to talk about. Thank you very much for this.
0: Thank you.
1: Christine Neese is CBC Ottawa's justice reporter. She was in our Ottawa studio. For many Canadians, each new headline raises the same uncomfortable question. Is this about a few bad apples or is it about the culture of policing itself? Akwasi Owosubempa is a sociologist at the University of Toronto who has spent years studying policing and the criminal justice system. Akwasi, good morning to you.
2: Good morning, Matt.
1: What do you make of what you just heard about what's happening within the Ottawa Police Service?
2: Well, I think like many Canadians, I'm quite troubled by, you know, not only allegations, but findings of misconduct amongst officers. And obviously, when we hear kind of repeated instances, it raises questions about what's happening in Canadian policing.
1: It's not just in Ottawa. Earlier this spring, we saw charges as a result of a York Regional Police investigation called Project South. This was about the Toronto Police Service. 7 active Toronto officers were charged with helping organized crime and conspiracy to commit murder. There were, again, accusations of accessing the police record system.

0: There have been breaches around that record system in the past as well. Unexplained license plate queries, searches of on-again, off-again girlfriends, tracking one officer who is accused of tracking down a victim from a case, hoping to ask her out. When you hear stories like that, were you surprised? What goes through your mind when it comes to the scale and scope of those allegations?
1: Yeah, I'm not surprised by any means, given the number of police officers that we have in this country. You know, when I look at police corruption here, and, you know, corruption is part of misconduct more generally, but where we're looking at kind of illegal activity and activity for personal gain, police corruption doesn't appear to be widespread in the sense of being, you know, like routine across most officers or most police services. But most certainly, you know, based on what we've heard and what we've seen in past cases, police corruption does exist. It recurs, and it needs to be treated as a standing institutional risk rather than a set of these kind of isolated events.
0: An institutional risk. What does that mean?
1: Well, if you think about the vast powers that police are given and the nature of the work that they do, we ask them to investigate criminal wrongdoing. They're given, again, an immense amount of power. They're given weapons. They're given access to evidence lockers. And so, there are risks that are posed when individuals come into these institutions and are given those powers and access to things that most members of the public don't have access to.
0: There are consequences. I don't want to come back to the trust issue in a moment, but there are consequences when it comes out of that Project South investigation. The Globe and Mail has reporting that roughly 30 federal prosecutions are now at risk. These are cases that relied on those officers as witnesses. The cases could now collapse. The convictions could be appealed. What's the ripple effect for the justice system and the confidence in the justice system when these sorts of things happen?
1: Yeah, you know, I think this is a really big issue. So as you've noted, like individual cases and a wide number of cases can be jeopardized. If an officer is found guilty of engaging in corruption, then cases that they have that are ongoing and even cases that have been closed may need to be further examined, may need to be reopened and may be undermined by that. Of course, we rely on, the police rely on the public to help them to cooperate as victims, as witnesses, and even as the accused. And so certainly for victims and witnesses, if they are concerned that their personal information may be leaked or they lack trust in the police, then they're less likely to engage as victims and witnesses, making the police's job harder to do.
0: You also have the story of three off-duty Toronto officers who were charged with sexual assault after an incident in Spain. They have now been suspended with pay, although police say that that could change. How well do you think our current systems hold police to account?
1: Of course, there's criminal prosecution. There are their own kind of professional misconduct investigations that may unfold. And so we have systems to keep police officers accountable, but there are undoubtedly gaps in those systems. One of the things that was raised in the interview you just done with Christy was a matter of transparency. Mm. You know, from my perspective, there needs to be a much greater level of transparency here. We don't have a national database, for example, on police misconduct or police corruption. And so there's a lot that could still be done to give the public more confidence in our ability to address these issues.
0: Some of the most revealing insight has been delivered through the publication of a book by Hank Edzinga, who for many years was a face, if not the face, of the Toronto Police Service. He was the head homicide investigator, led investigations into huge cases in that city. And one of the things he talks about was when he was a young officer and he saw misconduct, he tried to report it and he was branded a rat, that a fellow officer grabbed him, slammed him up against the locker, called him a rat and essentially said that his career would be ruined by that. We hear a lot about the thin blue line, this idea that officers are reluctant to speak up when a colleague is doing something wrong. Christy was saying that there are many officers in Ottawa who are upset by the behavior that she is reporting on. But why is that thin blue line so hard to break, do you think?
1: Yeah, you know, the thin blue line is an interesting piece here, you know, this code of silence. And as has been mentioned, and as you've said, I think most law-abiding officers are going to do their job and want to do so in a law-abiding manner. And officers that are engaged in illegal activity and misconduct undermine the work that they're trying to do. So I don't think that they necessarily, or I don't think that they have the support of law-abiding officers. But at the same time, policing is unique and this code of silence has emerged and has long been a feature of policing. Now, I think, you know, that may be eroding over time, but the code of silence is one of the big problems. And that's, again, where transparency is so important.
0: One of the phrases that gets

0: misused is that this is just a few bad apples. Hank Edzinga, in our conversation, said, when he was talking about Project South, don't think for a second, these are his words, don't think for a second that it's just seven bad apples. This runs through the service and goes all the way up to the top, essentially pointing the finger at the chief's office. How do you see that? Is it just a few bad apples?
1: Well, again, I think that this is an institutional problem. There are institutional weaknesses that allow this to happen. You know, given the work that Hank's done over several decades, he's got a much better insight than I do as to the full extent in a service like Toronto. But given the nature of misconduct and especially where illegal activity is involved, you know, none of the parties that are involved in that have a desire to have that, you know, come to the public light. So, you know, we know much less about the scope and scale of police misconduct than is, you know, likely happening. But the extent to which it goes to the top, I can't really say. But importantly, you know, it is in those supervisory roles, whether it be frontline or further up, where we can see those institutional kind of pain points strengthened. And so frontline supervisors, doing a better job of supervising the officers and raising concerns. And when you get to higher levels, instituting mechanisms such as early warning systems that may bring corruption and other illegal activity to light.
0: I have to let you go, but to your point, there are many, many officers, the majority, who do extraordinary work. They also have extraordinary power. And so how do you go about restoring public faith in policing if the trust that is at the root of that power is being questioned?
1: Yeah, this is a very good question. You know, I think one is the officers that go out and do their jobs and do so in a positive manner, continuing to do so and engaging, you know, with the public in a positive manner. One of the, you know, things we know greatly serve to protect public trust and confidence in the police is what's called procedural justice. Mm. So in everyday interactions between members of the public and the police treating people with dignity, with respect, giving them voice, allowing them to, you know, tell their side of the story. And I think it's in that everyday policing that we can serve to engender more public trust and confidence, while also, of course, instituting, again, these protective mechanisms, whether it be oversight, whether it be accountability, whether it be transparency, that will give the public more confidence in Canadian policing.
0: Akwasi, good to speak with you as always. Thank you very much.
1: A pleasure. Thanks, Matt.
0: Akwasi Owosu-Bempah is a sociologist at the University of Toronto with an expertise in policing and the criminal justice system. Get your calendar out and mark this day, Friday, the 12th of June. We are doing a special live broadcast of The Current in the atrium here at the Canadian Broadcasting Center in downtown Toronto. This is going to be a big celebration of soccer. There is a big tournament coming to town. You might have heard of it. It is the largest sporting event in the entire world. It kicks off in the middle of June, and we are going to celebrate the beautiful game with some great people. We have Team Canada members, former Team Canada members, Diana Matheson and Craig Forrest, who are going to be here. They're going to talk about the players in the World Cup. They're going to talk about how Canada might do in the World Cup. Of course, we are hosting part of that tournament. You'll hear from some incredible coaches who are turning the greater Toronto area into a soccer powerhouse. We have live music from Shad, and others will be here. Toronto is one of the great places to see football. The world is in that city, and everybody has flags and jerseys, and that's what we want to see as part of this event. You can come and see the miracle of radio in front of your very eyes in the CBC atrium. Tickets are free. It begins at 7:37 a.m. It's a live broadcast. Doors open at 6:30 a.m. on Friday, the 12th of June. 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Friday, the 12th of June, a live broadcast of The Current begins at 7:37 a.m. Doors open at 6:30. We're going to have coffee because you need coffee early in the morning. And all of this, a celebration of soccer and this city and this country at a time when the world is coming to Canada for the beautiful game. Again, cbc.ca/thecurrent, and we will see you here at CBC HQ on Friday, the 12th of June. Your CBC News is coming up next, and then we are going to talk about artificial intelligence and the data centers that are necessary to power them. They are coming to Canada. Those data centers are, how are people in the communities, where they're going to be positioned, reacting? We'll find out coming up in 6 minutes here on The Current.
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0: I'm Heather Wells in Winnipeg at 9 o'clock. It is 18 degrees. We're on our way to a high of 26, mix of sun and clouds, just a bit of a northwest breeze. Alberta's premier is hosting her Western counterparts in Kananaskis. The annual conference is being watched even more closely than usual this year. It comes as Danielle Smith opens a possible pathway to Alberta independence. Janice McGregor now on what she's been saying.
1: Far from avoiding the awkwardness of the national unity crisis she may have just kicked off, on Friday, Danielle Smith seemed to lean into it. In the wake of a court decision that found separatist organizers had breached the duty to consult with Indigenous peoples, Alberta's premier suggested a solution to this legal hurdle might be reopening the 1982 Constitution Act to revisit its section on Indigenous rights.
2: My reading of it is that it was never intended to continue being open-ended and redefined by the court to create new and increasing rights over and over again.
1: Other premiers grappling with reconciliation and treaty rights in their jurisdictions haven't suggested the path forward is to remove or diminish these rights. So it's unclear that any premier except her wants to have this conversation. Janice McGregor, CBC News, Ottawa.
0: Winnipeggers are getting a chance to have their say on the city's new zoning bylaws. After 20 years, the city is revising the bylaws dictating what you can build where. Hazel Boris, Director of Planning, Property and Development, says it's part of a longer process.
3: And we are in the listening phase, so nothing has been drafted yet. We just want to hear from folks to understand their perspectives and viewpoints, and especially when people have been using the zoning bylaw or feel like they've been heavily impacted by their neighbors using it.
0: Two open houses are being held tonight at St. Vital Center from 7 to 9 and tomorrow at the Outlet Mall. We are learning more about a man who was flown to hospital in critical condition early yesterday after a single vehicle crash in Transcona. It happened around 2 in the morning. Hours later, a car remained on its side with debris littering Redonda Street. Henry DeBeer lives in the area and often walks the sidewalk near that crash scene.
4: I hope this is the last time I see that. I really do, because that's not good. You know, if this happens at 3 o'clock in the afternoon, there's a lot of people in this area, and somebody else could have got hit. I mean, how is he going to swerve around me if I was walking down that sidewalk?
0: Police say the 21-year-old driver underwent surgery for serious injuries and remains in hospital. He was the only person in the car. Stars says while it doesn't often respond to incidents within the city, they do happen occasionally. A spokesperson says they responded to 6 emergencies within Winnipeg city limits in the last fiscal year. Pope Leo is calling for robust regulation of artificial intelligence. AI is the focus of his first encyclical, a manifesto or major teaching document of the church. It urges AI developers and governments to safeguard humankind with technology that impacts everything from work to war. Megan Williams reports.
5: Pope Leo's first encyclical treats artificial intelligence as one of the defining power struggles of this era. The document calls for stronger laws, independent oversight, and more public control over how AI is built and used. At the Vatican launch was Christopher Ola, co-founder of Anthropic, one of the major AI companies. His presence signaled the church wants this message heard by the people who are actually building the technology. With the Pope warning, workers could be forced to adapt to machines rather than machines being designed around people. The encyclical also links AI to new forms of exploitation, from data control to the workers and children extracting materials used in digital technology. The Pope warns, too, that deadly decisions must not be handed over to AI systems, sharply rejecting the idea that technology can make war more acceptable. Megan Williams, CBC News, Toronto.
0: Well, it looks like a beautiful start to the week in most of the province. In Winnipeg today, a mix of sun and clouds. Expect a bit of a northwest breeze and a high today of 26. Brandon, mix of sun and clouds and 27. Flin Flon, you've got a sunny sky and a high of 23. Dauphin, a high of 24. In Thompson, a mix of sun and clouds. Bit of a strong northwest wind gusting to 60 and a high of 20. And in Churchill, a high today of 4.
6: Hello, I'm Matt Galloway, and you're listening to The Current. You hear a lot these days about artificial intelligence. Maybe you're somebody who uses ChatGPT.

0: IT. Services like that are powered by data centers, warehouses full of computers. And as AI grows, there is a data center boom going on in this country. There are already hundreds of artificial intelligence data centers in Canada and proposals for many more across the country. Alberta leads the way with 40 proposals in the works, and the province has been bullish about attracting these centers. Supporters of AI say that the data centers benefit local economies and are necessary for Canada's digital sovereignty. Critics say they're noisy and terrible for the environment, hoovering up power and water, and many communities in Canada and around the world are pushing back against these centers. In one community in Alberta, Rocky View County, which is near Calgary, a group of farmers recently won their battle against a proposed data center. I'll speak with one of those ranch owners involved in the fight in just a moment. But first, I'm joined by Luke Rinaldi. He's a journalist and author of a new story in Maclean's magazine, the title of which is The Farmers Fighting Big Tech. Luke Rinaldi is with me in our Toronto studio. Good morning.
1: Good morning, Matt.
0: For people who do not know what we are talking about, what is an AI data center?
1: An AI data center is essentially a warehouse full of computers, and those computers are entirely dedicated to training and operating AI. And for us, that means, you know, ChatGPT or Midjourney or what have you, Gemini, etc. They do all the hard work of making that stuff actually run.
0: And so just warehouses full of computers?
1: Essentially.
0: You went to one in Calgary, right?
1: I did.
0: What did it look like?
1: It looks like any other sort of shipping depot or logistics hub in an industrial zone. It's a big white building. Once you go inside, there's, you know, a fair bit of equipment. I wasn't allowed into the actual data halls where these computers are stored.
0: What did they say? If you tripped over a wire, you'd unplug Netflix or something like that?
1: Exactly. If I spill some water, if I trip over a wire, your internet goes down, and that's bad.
0: But essentially, I keep saying this, but they're just giant halls filled with hard drives kind of buzzing away.
1: Yeah, that's exactly it.
0: What sort of demand is there for these sorts of data centers powering not Netflix, but artificial intelligence in this country?
1: It's staggering. The amount of demand is huge because everybody wants to get in on the generative AI craze. You know, every big tech company sees this as potentially huge for them and their revenues. And so they're putting a lot of money into this infrastructure that they need to get ahead in that AI race.
0: And governments are pulling for this as well. The federal government and the federal minister of artificial intelligence, Evan Solomon, said this is the most pressing policy and democratic issue of our time.
1: Yeah. The government is very invested in these AI data centers.
0: What is the government's argument for building these AI data centers in this country?
1: For the government, it's a little less about getting ahead in this AI arms race and a little bit more about what they call digital sovereignty.
0: What does that mean?
1: Data sovereignty, which is essentially control over our own data. In Canada, you know, we are thinking a lot more about sovereignty in our geopolitical moment, and that extends to our digital lives. And so the argument is if we have our own AI data centers, we can sort of have control over our own data.
0: How much evidence is there to support that? I was saying to you earlier, I was listening to a podcast and there was an ad for one of these centers and they were calling it a sovereign data factory.
1: Correct.
0: Is there evidence that our sovereignty as a nation is protected by having these giant warehouses full of computers?
1: Yes and no. I feel like it's a step, but not the full picture. If you really want to achieve digital sovereignty, data sovereignty, you need to do a whole lot more than just creating data centers because it really depends who is using those computers in the data centers. Is it a Canadian company? Is it an American company? Is the fiber optic cable that's routing the data Canadian-owned? Is the software that you're using Canadian-owned? And if you sort of go down that checklist, all of a sudden it's pretty fantastical, this idea that we would have a completely Canadian-owned digital life.
0: That right now the majority of the people who would be using those data centers are international or American, particularly American firms.
1: Yeah, absolutely, especially when you think about who are these big AI companies that need all this compute. It tends to be your Metas, Googles, OpenAI, Anthropic, that kind of thing. There's not that many Canadian companies that would really need this amount of compute.
0: I gave in the introduction kind of a hint at this, but the critics of these data centers, and it's not just here, but in the United States and elsewhere, say they are particularly terrible for the environment. What is that argument?
1: Yeah, so there's two pieces to that. One is they need a lot of power because there's

0: you know, thousands of computers in these things, mm-hmm. and you need to power them. And often that involves burning natural gas. That's been sort of the number one way that you create the power for these AI data centers.
1: But you can't just plug into the existing electricity grid.
0: You can, but you then run the risk of jeopardizing the grid's stability and its affordability for every, you know, citizen of your province or your country or your locality. The other environmental concern is water. Because these computers get really hot, you need to cool them down in order to keep them running. And often that means just guzzling up a lot of water.
1: What do you do with the water to cool the computers down?
0: There's a few different things you can do. One is there's sort of these waterlogged pads that you sort of lift heat off the computer as air and run it through these waterlogged pads. And the water sort of soaks up the heat and evaporates and the water goes away, but the air cools down. Mm. And so that way you can keep the computers cooler. But at the expense of probably millions of liters of water.
1: There have been stories in the United States of, I guess, Meta was building large data centers, and there were people who were around whose wells started to go dry and what have you. That's what you're talking about.
0: Yeah, absolutely. I mean, the farmers I spoke to and the farmers that I've read about are wondering, okay, if there's an AI data center built next to me or in my neighborhood and water gets tight, who gets the water? Is it me and my farm, or is it the data center?
1: If you have all of that going on in these large warehouses, we're talking, these are big footprints, right?
0: Yeah, we're talking about 1,000 football fields.
1: Right. How noisy is all of that?
0: It depends. The smaller ones can be sort of like no noise at all.
1: Like the one that you went to in Calgary?
0: The one I went to in Calgary is 26 megawatts. And to put that into perspective, the one that was proposed in Rocky View County was 1,000 or 900 megawatts. So, you know, orders of magnitude larger. The 26 megawatt one that I visited, quiet, discreet, you wouldn't even know it's there. Mm. 900 megawatts, it's hard to miss that one. And so it's hard to say exactly how loud it would be until you build it. But we know from other, you know, data centers that have been built elsewhere that some of them do have quite a hum.
1: In Alberta, I mentioned the Premier Daniel Smith has made a big push for locating those data centers in that province. What is the pitch for building in Alberta?
0: The pitch is essentially that Alberta has a lot of natural gas. And they see it as a sort of a domestic demand for their natural gas. To have these AI data centers, they need all this power, as we discussed. And so if you get, you know, foreign investors building these data centers, or even, you know, domestic investors building these data centers, it creates this market for the gas. And they're saying, hey, we'll make it really easy for you to set up shop here. Our government is invested. We'll clear red tape and we'll get you going.
1: And the payoff is that this will create a lot of jobs.
0: This would create a fair number of jobs.
1: And you admit that in that piece
0: for
1: McLean's. Tell me about the jobs that would be created, because they're specific to the data centers, but also the ecosystem that exists around them.
0: Yeah, absolutely. I mean, critics will say, hey, look, these are data centers. They're warehouses full of computers. You don't really need that many people in them. And to a certain degree, that is true. But I know from visiting this data center and outside of Calgary that, you know, there's 30 people who have full-time jobs there. And then my entire visit long, there's, you know, construction workers going in and out, working on, you know, the hardware or setting up new data halls, whatever. It's just like a bustling, you know, hub of employment. And that's not even considering the hundreds, if not thousands, of jobs that would be created from actually building these huge data centers. You know, and a lot of them would be built over the course of 10 to 20 years. And so you're looking at thousands of jobs over, you know, possibly several decades. And that's not nothing.
1: And so one of these data centers was proposed to be built in Rocky View County in Alberta. This was a pitch from a company called Kineticor?
0: Correct.
1: What was the pitch?
0: Kineticor came in and said, hey, look, there's this land that's available to us. We have an interested seller. We want to build a AI data center that would, you know, arrive in a few different phases. It would be on what is now agricultural land. And they said, we're going to build it out over roughly 15 to 20 years. It's going to be 900 megawatts, which is, you know, a little less than what you'd need to power a million homes. Mm. They said, it's going to create a fair number of jobs. It's going to make this county a leader in this new technology. It's going to be an economic boom.
1: And this was going to be larger than Central Park, is that right?
0: Correct. It would not be all sort of filled in with warehouses or buildings, but it would be sort of a campus of different buildings that would altogether be bigger than Central Park.
1: So Earl Monroe owns a ranch beside this proposed

0: site of the Kineticor data center. His ranch is in Rocky View County, Alberta, and that's where he is right now. He joins us on the line. Earl, good morning to you.
1: Good morning.
0: Tell me about your ranch.
1: My ranch is actually from my wife's side of the family. We purchased it in 2000, but they've been farming the land right next to what would have been the site since 1911, and it's been essentially in grass since then.
0: And you farm what?
1: Just cows.
0: Cattle on the land.
1: Yeah.
0: And so when you heard about this proposal for a data center going in, it was going to be right next door?
1: It's about a mile and a half from our house, but okay. It's right next door to the land, some of the land we have, yes. Yeah.
0: How did you find out about it?
1: We got a letter in the mail inviting us to an open house. Like, it identified the you know, what land, and, you know, that they were hoping to do some sort of an area structure plan on the land, but And they probably used the word data center, but I had no idea what it meant.
0: I was going to say, for a lot of us, this is new terminology. We're just learning this now. Did you know anything about what a data center was?
1: Not really, no.
0: Yeah. And so you go to the meeting, and what did you hear?
1: Well, there was, you know, a few poster boards of what they were going to do. There was no mention of of power. There was no sort of mention of how they were going to get water. And, you know, it was generally pictures of what would be nice-looking warehouses.
0: So what was your takeaway from that initial meeting? Were you supportive? Were you really concerned? How did you feel coming out of that?
1: In rural Alberta, if you want something done, you have to sort of join the team. So my initial thought, and the next day, essentially, I contacted our counselor and said, I think that I would like to sit on the area structure plan board because you're going to need the area to be on site. And we were essentially told by the county that they weren't accepting anybody from the area.
0: When did you start to have concerns about this? As you said, you didn't know initially anything about power or water or what have you. When did you start to have concerns about this proposal?
1: That sort of got my back up when they were wanting to put an area structure plan but not have any of the area in it. We went through a period where we invited residences to come and talk, and I guess that's sort of when we started.
0: When you learned about how much power they were going to require, what did you hear about that, and what did you learn about where that power was going to come from?
1: Well, we learned that there was going to be a power plant there on the final day of public consultation.
0: That they were going to build their own power plant there.
1: Correct. Yeah. Before that, it was just there was one line on a poster board that said we need reliable power for this project.
0: How did that strike you, that they were going to build their own power plant, a natural gas power plant there?
1: Well, it's suddenly a different project, isn't it? Like, we go from warehouses, which, you know, if you drive out from Calgary, you're going to pass a bunch of warehouses at Balzac, to suddenly enough power to, you know, to generate a million homes. It's not a small project.
0: What about the water issue? This is another concern that people around the world have had when it comes to these data centers. In your part of the country, how much of an issue is access to water?
1: None of the development in the east side of Rocky View County happens without access to water. And that water comes from land that was formerly owned by my wife's family. Mm. The dam is there, but the water comes from the Bow River. So there's been a moratorium on the Bow River since 2006, and the county got access to some of it. But, you know, every house, every cubic meter of water that you have in one project, you can't use it on another one. Mm. Part of what I was concerned about was we have to be responsible if we want development in Rocky View, because if we use up all the water in one type of project, we can't support another one.
0: And was it clear as to where they were going to get the water for this project?
1: Yeah. It was from that same water site that was on our land. It was a different, a third pipeline from there to the site.
0: Can I ask you just about the land itself? And one of the things, people will farm land and sure, they will raise crops or livestock or what have you, but farmers work that land and they farm that land too and have an attachment to the land. And as you mentioned, your wife has owned and the family's owned that plot of property for a long time. What were you thinking about how the land was going to be used?
1: Well, once we take land out of production, we can never get it back, or not to the same degree. Mm. So we're always concerned here with every development that goes in. All of our neighbors here, their sole job is to produce food for the world. And our ability to do that is affected by that. And we, the land that's right next to it, like, we didn't want our agricultural land to be affected by this project either.
0: And so you and your neighbors decided that you weren't supportive of this and you were going to fight back. What did you do?
1: We had a neighborhood meeting, and we went about hiring professionals that we thought we needed to do that. And we, you know, everybody contributed funds towards that. And we had people from across the county. And, you know, the major thing was, you know, like, this might not affect you directly, but, you know, the next time it might be at your place. And so we had people from across the county submit documents and show up at the county office to oppose it.
0: What did you make of the pitch that was being made? And we heard a little bit of this from Luke in his reporting, that the organizations, the companies that are interested in establishing these data centers say that they'll bring jobs to the community, that this is, these are good jobs, but also something like this is necessary for the broader security and economy of the country. What do you make of that argument?
1: Oh, I 100% agree. I don't think there was anybody out there that was opposed to bringing data centers to Rocky View County. We were opposed to the location in the middle of agricultural land. Mm. If you went, you know, south from this project on the same power line, there's 67 quarters that have been set aside for industrial development in Rocky View County. So our point was more that it didn't have to be in the middle of agricultural land to do it.
0: That there's other places that perhaps would be better suited to it.
1: Correct.
0: Yeah. There was this council meeting that was held. It went 10 and a half hours or something like that last summer, where all of this was decided. Tell me about that day.
1: That was a long day. And if you had asked me 5 minutes before they made the ruling whether we're going to win or lose, I couldn't have told you. We represented less than, you know, 0.1% of the population of Rocky View. And, you know, obviously we didn't want it, but there was a whole bunch of people that would have benefited from it. Yeah. And what you just talked about, the economic effects would have been good for Rocky View County.
0: And so a lot of you folks who were opposed to it stood up and voiced your concerns. Were you were surprised that council voted to in favor of your concerns, that they voted to shut this proposal down?
1: Well, we weren't sure how they're going to vote. I guess we were pleasantly surprised, yes.
0: Mm. What has this done to the community? This is a big issue, and it united some people. But as you said, there are some people who supported this as well. What has it done in the community, do you think?
1: Well, it always divides the community somewhat. I mean, we had landowners that were hoping to sell land to the project, and we had other ones that had businesses that would, you know, would have benefited from the project. And then we had the ones on the other side that were, you know, thinking that that wasn't an appropriate development within this area. Hmm. So it there is some division in the no question, but we, you know, we also met a bunch of neighbors that we didn't know as well.
0: Earl, just stick around because Luke's back with us in studio, and I wanted to ask you, when you listen to that story about how that unfolded in that part of this country, what is that story about to you, Luke?
2: It's a story about democracy. It's a story about people actually taking their concerns to the official channels and affecting change in a way that the system was designed to work. And I think we can kind of forget about that, especially when things are happening on such a grand scale with generative AI and all this stuff. Mm-hmm. But when it comes down to it, these are infrastructure projects that need zoning and bylaw and water and easements and all these kinds of things.
0: One of the things you're seeing, I've said this before, but this is not just a story about Canada or that part of Alberta that, you know, as the U.S. midterms get closer, this is an issue in the United States as well. What are you seeing there in terms of the broader pushback against these data centers? The folks who and the companies that are leading what they call the AI revolution say that we need these. We broadly need these. But there are a lot of people, and Earl's one of them, in communities where they're going who say, not here. Thank you very much.
2: Mm-hmm. I think what I saw in Rocky View County was a microcosm of what's happening in many communities across the world, particularly in Canada, in the U.S., in Ireland, which has sort of really embraced hyperscale data centers, these AI data centers. And, you know, in many of these places, it's the same story. It's a developer coming in with a big plan.

0: locals with questions, not always pushback, but simple questions of transparency. How are we going to get power? What does this mean for my electricity bill?
1: Where's the water going to come from?
0: Where's the water going to come from? And often there's no clear answers. And it's not necessarily that they're saying we're 100% opposed to the project, but they want to know what they're getting themselves into before they give it the green light. And so often the developers are not offering the answers that they want. And so they're saying, okay, well, we're going to go to council, we're going to go to our representatives, and we're going to say no. Sometimes they win and sometimes they don't.
1: How much of this is a backlash against AI more broadly, do you think? That we're seeing a convulsion. People, sure, like to use ChatGPT or what have you, but people are also really concerned about what this technology might mean for their work, for their kids, and for a long list of things that people are worried about.
0: Yeah, that question was really central to my reporting because I expected it to play a bigger role in the story that I was reporting in Rocky V. County. But what actually struck me about what I read in the, you know, letters that Rocky V. residents sent to their council is they didn't bring up AI at all. Mm. It had nothing to do with AI or the long-term or big-picture effects of AI. It had to do with water, power, this land, the timeline of the proposal, all that kind of thing. So that was really interesting to me because I had sort of come into expecting to come across this sort of more nebulous unease with AI. And that's certainly front of mind for many people who oppose data centers, which is, look, hey, these tools are jeopardizing our critical thinking skills. They're sort of wreaking havoc on the education system. We don't yet fully understand what they're going to do to the job market. And so a lot of people are just saying, let's not build these things for those reasons. Like, the environmental stuff might be important to them, but they're saying, let's just avoid this altogether.
1: Earl, last word to you. The technology and innovation minister for your province, Nate Glubish, says he wants Alberta to become, in his words, the compute capital of Canada. And there are plans for many more AI data centers to be built in your province. The one that could have been near you has been put on the shelf, and that's not going to happen because of the actions of you and of your neighbors. But what would you say to other communities who are dealing with these proposed data centers?
2: I think we have to have a regional plan on you know, where they're going to go and where they're going to get access to all the stuff that they need, the power, the water, the noise, all of that. The Alberta government's taking a leadership in saying this is what we want, but they're not taking a leadership in saying this is how we should get there.
1: And those decisions,
2: and
1: those
2: just leaving it up to those individual communities to make their own rules.
1: Yeah, and the people in those communities are the ones who are going to feel the effects of, as you said, the power and the water and what have you.
2: Correct.
1: Yeah. Do you think your story is kind of a cautionary tale for other communities in your province?
2: I think everybody should be concerned with development that happens in your area. And I think there are ways to make these work in our communities, but we have to go about that as a community and as a region, not as, you know, one company coming in and telling people what is going to happen.
1: Mm. Earl, I'm really glad to talk to you about this. Thank you for joining us.
2: Thank you.
1: And Luke, thanks so much.
0: Thanks, Matt.
1: Luke Rinaldi is the author of a new piece out today in Maclean's Magazine, the title of which is The Farmers Fighting Big Tech. He was with me in our Toronto studio. And Earl Monroe is a rancher in Rocky View County, Alberta. That's where we reached him. We did contact Kineticor, the company behind the proposed data center in Rocky View County, but the company declined to comment. Well, coming up after your regional update.
3: I think we need to start thinking about depression completely differently and demedicalizing it, guiding people away from the medical system, locating social support so we get away from this idea that this is an individual problem that's located in your brain.
1: When SSRIs first came on the market 50 years ago, the belief was that these antidepressants were treating a chemical imbalance in the brain. Researchers now say the cause of depression is far more complex. Something like 6.6 million Canadians are using these antidepressant drugs. In the United States, there's a push to move away from them. Coming up in 90 seconds, what we know and don't know about depression and whether the drugs that are prescribed to treat it are the best option for that treatment. It's coming up in a minute and a half. I'm Matt Galloway. This is The Current. Stay with us.
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0: Good morning. I'm Heather Wells in Winnipeg. At 9:30, it's 20 degrees, mostly sunny out there, 19 in Brandon and 11 in Thompson. The city of Winnipeg is proposing changes aimed at speeding up housing construction in areas where sewer and water infrastructure need upgrades. Developers say projects can get stuck because no one wants to be the first to pay for improvements that will benefit future developments. We are learning more about a man who was flown to hospital in critical condition early yesterday morning after a single vehicle crash in Transcona. Police say the 21-year-old driver who crashed on Redonda underwent surgery for serious injuries and remains in hospital. He was the only person in the car. A road blockade set up by the province has been cleared out by First Nations in the Interlake. A bulldozer flattened a pile of rocks set on a road that serves the Lake St. Martin Emergency Outlet Channel. The land has been used by First Nations for generations to harvest, hunt, and fish. The Interlake Reserves Tribal Council represents seven communities in that area. The executive director, Carl Zadnick, says the province closed the road without consulting them. Your next news coming up at 10 o'clock. Forecast today, mix of sun and clouds with a breezy high of 26.
1: Hello again, I'm Matt Galloway and you're listening to The Current. If you were watching TV in the early 2000s, you might have come across this ad.
2: You may feel exhausted, hopeless, and anxious. Whatever you do, you feel lonely and don't enjoy the things you once loved. These are some symptoms of depression. While the cause is unknown, depression may be related to an imbalance of natural chemicals between nerve cells in the brain. Prescription Zoloft works to correct this imbalance. You just shouldn't have to feel this way anymore.
1: That was the promise of antidepressants like Zoloft, part of a group of drugs called SSRIs, selective serotonin reuptake inhibitors. The theory back then was that depression was caused by low levels of serotonin, a chemical imbalance that could be corrected with drugs like Zoloft or Prozac. Decades later, experts say the causes of depression are far more complex. And 50 years after the first SSRI was approved in the United States, U.S. Health Secretary Robert F. Kennedy Jr. has launched a campaign to curb what he describes as the overprescribing of these drugs. To talk about whether SSRIs are being overused and what we know and don't know about their efficacy decades later, we're joined now by three guests. Dr. Gerard Santacora is a professor of psychiatry at Yale's School of Medicine and the director of the Yale Depression Research Program. Dr. Joanna Moncrief is a professor of critical and social psychiatry at University College London and author of Chemically Imbalanced, The Making and Unmaking of the Serotonin Myth. And Dr. Ishrat Hussain is a senior scientist at the Center for Addiction and Mental Health and University Health Network. He's in Toronto. Good morning, everyone.
3: Good morning.
4: Good morning.
1: These are wildly popular drugs. And so, Dr. Santacora, I wanted to ask you about the number of people using SSRIs. In the United States, it's something like 1 in 6 people reporting being on one of these drugs. In Canada, roughly 6.6 million people filed a prescription for antidepressants in 2023. What do you make of those numbers?
5: Those numbers are quite high, admittedly. I mean, it's important to realize that SSRIs are used for treatments beyond depression, also anxiety and other factors. I think it speaks partly to the prevalence of these disorders and the rates that they're increasing in our society, but also into the ease in which people go to in prescribing these medicines. They become standard first-line treatments in many cases where they don't need to be, but to balance that out, there are many people that could really benefit from these treatments that don't get access to them.
1: Do you think they're overprescribed?
5: I wouldn't necessarily say overprescribed. I would say inappropriately prescribed at times. I think there are many people getting these medicines that could benefit from alternative forms of treatment as first line. But I think there are also many people that could truly benefit from them that aren't getting access to the treatments.
1: Dr. Hussain, what about from your perspective? As I said, 6.6 million people in Canada filled prescriptions for antidepressants in 2023. Do you believe that these drugs are being overprescribed in this country?
3: I think my answer, like Dr. Santacora's, is a bit nuanced. I think they are probably overprescribed or inappropriately used for mild cases of depression in people that may benefit from alternatives like psychotherapy. But I think that's a consequence of the structures of the health system. You got to remember that in a publicly funded health system like ours, it's much cheaper to fund a prescription for

0: few dollars than to get somebody with mild depression access to, evidence-based psychotherapy like cognitive behavior therapy, which costs a couple of $100 for a session. But at the same time, I agree that probably they're underutilized in some populations, including those that are elderly or from racialized groups. So it's a bit of a mix.
1: Are you concerned by that number? 6.6 to a layperson might sound 6.6 million might sound like a high number, but to you, is that a high number?
0: Yeah, absolutely. I think it is high. I think as Dr. Santikor mentioned, it probably in Canada also reflects a combination of the over-prescribing in subgroups, but also the increased prevalence of mental health conditions over the last decade or so. And I think the two reinforce each other. Mm. You know, for example, in young people over the last decade, there's been an increasing prevalence of conditions like depression and anxiety, which has also contributed to these high rates of prescribing.
1: Dr. Moncrief, do you believe that we broadly rely on SSRIs too much to help people who are living with depression?
2: So I think that we've massively over-medicalized ordinary human feelings and reactions to adverse circumstances. And we've done this, as was really well illustrated in the advert you played at the beginning, by persuading people that depression is a disease, that it's caused by a physical process, a chemical imbalance in the brain. Whereas actually we've never had evidence that depression is caused by a physical process in the same way that lung cancer or pneumonia are caused by physical processes. So we've inappropriately medicalized human feelings. We've also been misled about the nature of antidepressants. We've been encouraged to think of them as drugs that target an underlying physical abnormality, a chemical imbalance, or some other process that's going on in the brain, whereas actually we've no evidence that that's what they do. And the research shows that antidepressants are not very much different from a placebo when you do placebo-controlled trials. And that difference may easily be accounted for by the fact that they are active drugs. They do make people feel different. And one of the ways they make people feel different is they numb people's emotions. Mm. And so people, don't necessarily feel as deeply depressed or anxious as they did, but they also don't feel happy or joyful or excited anymore. And it's not, although those effects may possibly be helpful in the short term, it doesn't sound to me like they're really going to be helpful for people in the long term, and the evidence doesn't suggest they are either.
1: Let me unpack a couple of things that you said. One is the medicalization or over-medicalization. You point the finger particularly at the pharmaceutical industry for that, right?
2: Certainly the pharmaceutical industry really started these campaigns that changed people's minds. And that's exactly what they set out to do. Back in the 1980s, people thought that depression was caused by divorce or unemployment or child abuse. They didn't think it was caused by a brain process or chemical imbalance. And the pharmaceutical industry set out very deliberately to change people's minds.
1: What is the serotonin myth that you have talked about, not just here in this conversation, but also the research that you've done in the book you've published?
2: Yeah, so this was the idea that was put about by the pharmaceutical industry, also by the medical profession. Medical information supported this view too, that depression was caused by lack of serotonin in the brain. And actually, decades of research have not supported this idea. And researchers and academics and many psychiatrists have known this for a long time, but not informed the public. They've allowed the public to go on believing that we had demonstrated a physical cause for depression, when in fact we haven't. We've got lots of information, lots of studies that show there might be a bit of an abnormality in this or that physical system, but none of it's consistent. It's all very contradictory. People have come up with more sort of complex theories about physical causes for depression, but really nothing has been established. So the important thing is, I think, that we are not really in a position to overturn people's previous common sense, intuitive idea that depression was not a biologically caused condition, but an emotional reaction to life.
1: Dr. Hussain, what do you make of that? Do you agree with the idea that it's not a deficiency of serotonin that is the root cause of depression?
0: Partly. I do agree that the chemical imbalance story was always a simplification. And frankly, it did come from the drug marketing in the 90s.

0: psychiatric science. But I think what we believe today about depression and more broadly mental health conditions is a bit more complex. It probably involves multiple factors. Some of it may be due to stress biology, inflammation, even genetics. But yes, life events, social contexts, as well. I think they all interact. So what I would probably do is reframe it and see depression as being shaped by both life experiences and by biology. And the two aren't really in competition. They interact with each other. And the argument about antidepressants, I would say, the treatment doesn't really have to match the cause perfectly to work. Aspirin treats headaches without there being a low aspirin state, for example.
1: I mean, in part, that begins to answer the question that I had, that if it's not about serotonin levels, how are SSRIs, selective serotonin reuptake inhibitors, actually working to help people?
0: I don't think we have a concrete answer to that. There's uncertainty about what they do. Yes, they have an impact on neurotransmitter signaling, but work has also demonstrated that they have anti-inflammatory effects. And, work from our group in Toronto at CAMH has shown that there's a group of people with depression that have high levels of inflammation. So I think it's a complicated answer, and I think we don't know at this time. But just because we don't know how it works doesn't, it's not the same as saying they're ineffective.
1: Dr. Sanacora, what don't we know and what do we know at this point about the causes of depression? What are the questions that you still have, but also what are the questions that have been answered?
2: So I think one of the important points to make to start this discussion is depression is a highly heterogeneous disorder. It's not a single
1: That it's many
2: illness.
1: different things.
2: I think we do real danger when we talk about it as one thing and think that there's going to be one underlying, pathology or one underlying treatment. This is a pretty broad diagnosis that you can get there many ways. We've learned a lot about the physiology, and a lot of what Dr. Moncrief said is true, that this best evidence suggests that it does have a lot to do with psychosocial, environment, early life experiences, but they actually do have interactions, like Dr. Hussain said, with actual brain function. I mean, unless people are true dualists that believe that the mind and the brain are completely separated, these experiences change the way the brain functions. And what we think is, and what the evidence seems to suggest, is that there are changes that reduce the brain's adaptability, its ability to change in order to be more adaptive and responsive to these threats that are perceived and these circuits that sort of getting ingrained in the brain. And we think these treatments work by, in some way, inducing, or what we call plasticity or metaplasticity, just sort of enhancing the brain's ability to change. Now, the serotonin hypothesis, very simplified, that really hasn't held prominence in the field since the 1990s. We've known it's been much more complicated than that. But it doesn't mean that it's completely wrong.
1: From your perspective, then, what do we know about how these drugs, which are used by millions and millions of people, what do we know about how effective they are in tackling depression?
2: They are quite effective. And this is where people get bogged down, because when you talk about effectiveness or efficacy, you could be talking about how much people improve from the beginning of taking the medicine till whatever endpoint you're looking at. But clinical trials are done comparing that to a placebo, to a control condition. And in reality, in most of these studies, people taking the drug, at least 50% of the people report a substantial benefit. And usually about a third of the people report a very large benefit. But the interesting thing, and a good part of it, is when they take the placebo, it's not uncommon to get 30, even 40% of the people having a response. And maybe, a lower, but maybe 10% actually having a very good response. So overall, the drugs work well. But the separation from the placebo isn't so high, because there is a very large contextual effect of these. Just getting treatment, having hope, having optimism really adds a lot to the treatment.
1: Dr. Hussain, is there data that shows the efficacy of SSRIs, picking up on what Dr. Sanacora has said?
0: Yeah, absolutely. I think if you look at, large studies that have been combined to compare antidepressants to placebo, you can see that clearly antidepressants outperform placebo. You know, I know that some critics argue that the benefits are only marginal, but I think it's really important to set a context to that, because you have to remember that when you're doing these comparisons, these are sort of average differences between groups. And what's sort of marginal at the group level isn't the same as being marginal for the individual patient, because these groups are really diverse. It includes patients that respond fully or some not at all. So that averaged effect is a bit of an artifact of mixing those groups together. For the patient whose depression lifts completely on an SSRI, marginal is the wrong word. And I would say that the population averages aren't, you know, individual patients.
1: Dr. Moncrief, how do you understand the benefits of SSRIs? What the evidence shows in terms of what we just heard, how they can help people?
3: There's no doubt that the difference between an antidepressant and a placebo is extremely small if you take an average. And it's possible that there might be some people who do better or some people who do worse on the drugs, compared to the placebo. But no one has identified a group of people who do better on the drugs or worse on the drugs. So all we have is this average effect, which is very, very small. But I think the really important thing is what that effect represents. And although your two other guests have talked about how there are more complicated possibilities for the biological underpinnings of depression that have been proposed since the serotonin theory was in vogue, these are speculative. They are hypotheses. They have not been demonstrated. And in many cases, they're so complex, it's not clear how they could be demonstrated. So we are in the same position that we were in the 1990s and before then. We have not found a physical process that we can say conclusively causes depression. We can't say that it's a disease in the same way that that other physical diseases are, and therefore we can't say that antidepressants are working by correcting some underlying mechanism that leads to depressive feelings or other symptoms of depression. But we do know that they are drugs that change the normal state of our brain chemistry and change our normal mental states. And that has to be our default explanation for what they are doing until proven otherwise. And that means that taking them is a bit like having a drink of alcohol or taking another mind-altering drug. You're changing your normal state of consciousness, and that changes, you know, if you have a lot to drink, you temporarily don't feel so depressed anymore. And I'm not saying that antidepressants are exactly like alcohol. Of course, they're not, and their effects, their mind-changing effects, are much more subtle. But nevertheless, they do affect our emotions and our thought processes. And until proven otherwise, we have to assume that that is what they are doing.
1: The reality is there will be people who will be listening to this who will say that going on antidepressants saved their life, that it brought them back from a brink, that it helped them get out of bed, that it gave them something that they didn't have before. Is there not a place in that toolbox, if you can put it that way, for these drugs, for SSRIs, if it's helped people in that regard?
3: Well, the trouble is, if they are helping people, well, we know that they're largely helping people through their placebo effect. We know that that is the largest part of
1: what they do. Is that really true?
3: Yes, I don't think the two other guests would disagree that all the trials show that the majority of effect, the majority of improvement that is achieved in clinical trials is achieved by the people on the placebo as well as the people on the antidepressant. The people on the antidepressant do a little bit better, but not much. We know that the largest part of their effect is the placebo effect. And then we have to, you know, then there has to be a discussion about whether it's a good idea to encourage placebo effects in people by giving them chemicals that are actually not placebos, that are, you know, drugs that actually do interact with and impact on your biology. And I would argue that there are safer ways of achieving that placebo effect than giving people actually active chemicals.
1: Dr. Hussain, did you want to respond to that?
0: As you mentioned, Matt, there are people listening to this in which these medications have been a game changer. And I don't think we can conclusively say that that is driven by a placebo effect, because we know we don't have enough evidence to state that. And I'll just go back to my previous point. Just because we don't have conclusive evidence of how these medications work, it doesn't mean that they're ineffective.
1: Dr. Sanakara, what do we know about the adverse effects of being on antidepressants, particularly?

0: for a long time. This can be a drug that you take over the course of your lifetime.
1: Yeah, Matt, I'd like to answer that, but if I could just respond briefly.
0: Yeah, of course.
1: I think it's very important to respond. I mean, first of all, it's not really the correct use of placebo effect. It's a placebo response, which is different than a placebo effect. So yes, a large percentage of people assigned to a placebo do have a response, but there's many reasons for that. That isn't just tricking somebody. I mean, there's a multitude of reasons engaging in a treatment protocol that has hope and optimism. There's, you know, all types of secondary benefits that come from taking these medicines that aren't specifically related to the drug. So I think that's it. And then just to go back to what Dr. McCreary said about it's disrupting your normal brain function. Well, these are patients where their normal brain function is maladaptive. Mm. So it would be like saying, well, taking insulin is disrupting a diabetic's normal metabolic processing. Well, of course it is, because their normal metabolic processing is pathological. But in terms of the long term, you know, for the most part, if you look at studies that people are on these medications for a long period of time, it's really hard to show major negative impacts. So I don't think any of us are disagreeing that you don't want to be using these willy-nilly. You really want to be targeting people that can benefit from them above the level of adverse events they're going to experience from them. And Dr. McCreary said, we don't really have a way of identifying those people. Well, I think we do in the fact that people that aren't responding to non-pharmacologic treatments or people with more severe depression typically seem to show the largest differential response between a placebo and the active drug.
0: What do you make, Dr. Hussain, of the language that's being used around these drugs in terms of de-prescribing them in some ways? And that suggests that there's an over-prescribing of them, but also getting people broadly off of these drugs. How big of an issue is withdrawal, for example?
2: I think it's more of an issue than what was previously assumed to be. The conversation about deprescribing is a relevant one when it's appropriate to do so. I will say that, you know, it is still unclear right now what the best way to do that is. And I think I would welcome, you know, some work into creating frameworks for both clinicians and patients on, you know, when, how to deprescribe these medications as well. So I do think it's an important conversation when it's appropriate to do so.
0: Dr. Sanacora, do you worry about the difficulty of having a nuanced conversation, particularly when in some ways this issue around the efficacy of, and again, the overprescription, if that's the right frame of mind, of SSRIs is being led in many ways by the health secretary, RFK Jr., who has been criticized by many, many, many people in the medical community for a number of policies that doctors say are anti-scientific. Does that make it more difficult to have that nuanced conversation?
1: I try not to be just so oppositional to what the HHS and Secretary Kennedy is saying, because there is a lot of good in there.
0: What's the good that you see in there?
1: So I think the good is really trying to get patients and clinicians to think very carefully when you're using medications. And I think there's real benefit to trying to say, let's try to shift some of this, you know, locus of control back onto individuals, back onto managing life circumstances, back onto decreasing perceived stress. These are all things that we strongly believe is actually contributory to the pathophysiology that we consider depression. So all of that is good. And having people on medicine for years that either aren't benefiting them or are benefiting them, but they would do just as well without them, is a good thing. The world, unfortunately, isn't black and white. You know, it's gray most of the time. And that's what we really have to keep in focus.
0: Dr. Moncrief, as somebody who's been thinking about this for a long time, do you worry about the good that Dr. Sanacora is talking about being obscured by comments from RFK Jr.? He was, you know, during his confirmation hearing saying that SSRIs are responsible for a rise in school shootings. There's no evidence of that. And saying that they're harder to quit than heroin. Do you worry that the good is obscured by comments like that?
3: I do think the situation, especially in the States at the moment, is highly polarized, and that's not helpful to have a sort of sober discussion. And I very much would

0: But I would very much support what Dr. Sanakura just said about, you know, supporting the good that is being put forward in these recent initiatives to encourage people to look for alternatives and to, you know, look at the social causes of discontent. And I also just wanted to add something quickly on the long-term effects of antidepressants, because I think if there was one thing that could reduce the harm of the mass prescribing of antidepressants that I feel is largely inappropriate, it would be to prevent more people getting onto long-term treatment, to reduce the numbers of people that end up on long-term treatment going on for years and years. And antidepressants may not be highly dangerous drugs like opioids. They don't often kill you. But they do have lots of adverse effects if you use them long term, including withdrawal effects, which can sometimes be severe, as we've heard about. I think we need to start thinking about depression completely differently and demedicalizing it, guiding people away from the medical system, locating social support and help for people with social problems within other within social services or other services rather than health services. So we get away from this idea that this is an individual problem that's located in your brain and that you need to be adapted chemically to deal with it.
1: Dr. Hossain, you do research on alternatives to these drugs. So there are complements, things like CBT and talk therapy, but you've also been looking at things like psychedelics and what have you. How do you think, if we were to look down the line, just finally 10, 15, 20 years down the line, how do you think our approach to treating depression might be different?
2: I would hope that, you know, we're able to do better at identifying people with depression that we can match an appropriate treatment to sort of try and mitigate some of the issues that Dr. Moncrief has raised about the long-term prescribing. I think there is some really exciting work happening in the space of personalized treatment matching to people with mental health conditions. So I think that's very exciting. But at the same time, I think investigating alternatives and new ways to treat depression are also important, not only biological approaches, but also those that address the psychological and social determinants of depression as well. It's such a highly complex and heterogeneous condition that I think we need a multitude of options that we can confidently match an individual patient to try and reduce their suffering as quickly as we can.
1: This is a really complicated issue, but it's also so deeply personal for so many people who are on these drugs, but also are living with depression. I appreciate all three of you being here to talk us through it. Thank you very much.
2: Thank you.
3: Thank you, Matt.
1: Dr. Gerard Sanakura is a professor of psychiatry at Yale School of Medicine, director of the Yale Depression Research Program. Dr. Joanna Moncrief is a professor of critical and social psychiatry at University College London and the author of Chemically Imbalanced, The Making and Unmaking of the Serotonin Myth. And Dr. Ishrat Hussain is a senior scientist at the Center for Addiction and Mental Health and the University Health Network in Toronto. That is The Current for this Monday, the 25th of May. Q is up next on CBC Radio 1. I'm off to Victoria, British Columbia later on this morning, and we will bring the program to you from that city later on this week, a program that will include an interview with the Premier of BC, David Eby. A lot to talk to him about, and we will talk to you from Victoria later this week. I'm Matt Galloway. Thanks for listening. I'll talk to you soon.
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2: Robbie Hoffman only had one question at the top of her mind when she started doing stand-up comedy. Where can I go to bomb? She'll tell you how failure ultimately helped her succeed and why playing a character based on her own life in the TV show Hacks was horrifying.
3: This is CBC News. Good morning. I'm Heather Wells in

0: Roberts compound in Carmen just after 1 this morning. The vehicle was fully engulfed in flames. RCMP are treating the death as suspicious. Their major crime services unit is investigating. Western premiers begin a two-day meeting today, and it could be quite tense. As Caroline Bargoot tells us, the Alberta and BC premiers will now come face-to-face after sparring from a distance.
1: As the premiers of the Western provinces and three territories prepare to meet in Kananaskis today, the Alberta separatist movement looms large. The province will hold a referendum on October 19th on whether to have another referendum to split from Canada. The issue is already dividing the province, says former Alberta Deputy Premier Thomas Lukasik.
2: Literally, neighbors don't speak with neighbors anymore.
1: And this isn't the only dispute concerning Premier Danielle Smith. She and BC Premier David Eby have also been exchanging barbs over a proposed pipeline to the BC coast. Monday will be their first face-to-face meeting. Lori Williams is a political science expert at Mount Royal University in Calgary.
3: It'll be there. It may be discussed in sidebar conversations, but the focus of this meeting is going to be on trade.
1: She says that is the most pressing issue for the country right now, and the premiers will need to figure out how to remove interprovincial trade barriers and find ways to grow the economy. Caroline Bargoot, CBC News, Calgary.
0: Now, Prime Minister Mark Carney says he has already started campaigning for Canada unity and is making the case for Alberta to stay part of the country.
4: In these separation issues, it is often advanced. Vote for this and it's a free option. Vote for this and we will strengthen our hand in a future negotiation. That is a very dangerous bluff. I saw firsthand what happened in the United Kingdom when the view was vote for this, it'll be soft, and then we'll negotiate, etc., and they end up, and they're still 10 years later trying to undo what people didn't think they were voting for, but what they ended up having.
0: Carney says the federal government has an obligation to look at the specific wording of the referendum question to see if it's consistent with the Clarity Act. Donald Trump suggests a peace deal with Iran is imminent, but the U.S. president is now linking it to the Abraham Accords. Trump wants Gulf states to sign on the agreements that normalize relations with Israel. It comes as U.S. Secretary of State Marco Rubio says a peace could be reached later today.
5: So we have what I think is a pretty solid thing on the table in terms of their ability to open up the straits, enter into a very real, significant, time-limited negotiation on the nuclear matters. And hopefully we can pull it off. It has a lot of support in the Gulf. It has a lot of support globally. Every country that we've walked through it understands it's very, not just very reasonable, but it's the right thing for the world to get done.
0: Iran's foreign minister appears a little less optimistic, saying this morning both sides have reached conclusions on many topics. The head of the African Centers for Disease Control is defending the organization's handling of the Ebola outbreak. Critics say the CDC has moved too slowly coordinating its response to the health crisis. Jean Kaseya says they have drafted a plan within 3 days, even as Jean Kaseya says hundreds of cases were still under investigation.
6: The world must even congratulate Africa CDC because on the 15th of May, Africa CDC declared this outbreak when we got evidence that more than one country was infected. Second, we immediately started to interact with authorities who declared this outbreak the same day and started to work on the plan.
0: The World Health Organization says there are now 220 suspected Ebola deaths. The city of Winnipeg wants your input on zoning bylaws that control what can be built where. Right now, there are two bylaws, one for downtown, another for the rest of the city. Two open houses are planned tonight's at St. Patel Mall, tomorrow's at the Outlet Mall between 7 and 9. Your forecast in Winnipeg today, a mix of sun and clouds, a bit of a southeast breeze becoming northwesterly this morning and a high of 26. In Brandon, a high of 27, mix of sun and clouds and 24 in Dauphin, 23 under the sun in Flin Flon, mix of sun and clouds in Thompson with a high of 20, and in Churchill, a high of 4. 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
7: I'm Tom Power. Welcome to Q. Check this out. When the Canadian comedian Robbie Hoffman started doing stand-up comedy, she asked people around her, okay, where can I go to bomb. And now she's doing the exact opposite of bombing. She's an Emmy Award winner. She stars in the hit HBO show Hacks. She's performing stand-up to sold-out audiences all around the world. So Robbie will be here to talk about her early days climbing the ranks of Canadian comedy and chasing her.

0: passion while also looking for some stability. That's coming up. Plus, has your phone made you worse at noticing things, like actually stopping and looking at something? The comedian Sheng Wang has built his whole career exactly on that. The ordinary, mundane stuff that you might just scroll by. He'll be here to tell you about his new comedy special and about the power of pausing. Coming up on Q. So when I say a career in the arts, here's what you probably think. Predictable schedule. Bank account that regularly replenishes. A dental plan. Yeah, when the comedian Robbie Hoffman was starting out, she actually had a feeling that in a life in the arts, all those things were possible. And I'll spoil it for you, she was actually right. These days, Robbie's all over the place. You might have caught her on the HBO award-winning comedy Hacks, where she plays Randy, this unexpected agent's assistant in Hollywood.
1: Where were you before this? One of the agencies, or?
2: Oh, no, me. I've never been nowhere.
1: Hmm?
2: Last week, I was a Hasidic Lubavitch Jew living in Crown Heights, New York. Now I'm in L.A. I'm gay and probably an atheist. Till last week, I never even seen a movie.
1: Huh.
2: Have you seen Speed?
1: Yeah.
2: Is that a movie? Sandra Bullock?
1: Oh, yeah.
2: You really should sign Sandra Bullock.
0: Can I tell you the true story? That HBO show Hacks and her character in it, like, that was written for Robbie Hoffman. It was like based on her actual story. And she's going to tell you that story in just a second. Robbie's also a favorite on the HBO show Rooster, playing Mo, who hates her roommate's boyfriend.
2: Oh my God. I am so sorry for talking in my own apartment. I hate him.
0: Robbie's also on tour with upcoming dates, including Vancouver, Edmonton, and Winnipeg. So yeah, she's found some steady, predictable work. But Robbie Hoffman's journey into comedy has been anything but conventional. She was born into an ultra-Orthodox Hasidic community in Brooklyn. Her mom left that community when Robbie was still a kid. She and her 9 siblings ended up in Montreal. And as a young adult, Robbie started trying out stand-up comedy while holding down a full-time job in accounting. She moved to Toronto for a job as a writer's assistant on a kid's show called Odd Squad. She worked on a bunch of Canadian comedy programs like Working Moms and Baroness Vaughn's Sketch Show. And now she's really made it in Hollywood. I sat down with Robbie Hoffman, and you never know what she's going to say the entire time you're talking to her, so it's really, really fun. I talked to her just before, a while ago, when she did this sold-out stand-up set at Montreal's Just for Laughs Festival. How are you?
2: Fantastic. I'm fantastic, based on that intro. I mean, how else could I be?
0: I mean, it's pretty good, and I didn't even mention, what was that Vogue article that came out about you? The Robbie Hoffman season is upon us?
2: Robbie Hoffman season upon us. Plus, you didn't mention, I just got from my agents right now.
0: Tell me.
2: Variety, Hacks Breakout. Robbie Hoffman joins Steve Carell's new HBO comedy. I mean, it's just, I'm living one of the greatest lives I've heard about in recent history, you know, and I'm thrilled that it's to me.
0: I'm thrilled that
2: I get to hear about such a great life and it's me. It's unreal.
0: Does it feel like a moment, like, does it feel like there's a lot of attention on you right now? Does it feel like this is a moment that a bunch of stuff is happening, or does it feel like sort of just a continuation of what's been going on for a while?
2: I just think that, like, when I go back to Canada and I haven't seen friends for a long time, you know, every time something happens, whether it was even in Canada, getting my Crave 1 hour special, or then getting my first American writing job, or then getting my first TV, you know, acting job, or then selling my own show, it always feels like people are like, this, you know, this is your big break or whatever. And for me, it's always been a series of breaks. I've been very, it's been like a steady flow, which is very nice. It's not, I'm not the overnight sensation. I'm definitely a grower, not a shower. I know he knows what that means. I know it's CBC, but I'm definitely a grower, not a shower. And it's just been really a nice ride. You know, the pace of it has helped me really kind of enjoy the brunt work of it. It feels like, yeah, this is what we're working towards. We continue to work towards. And it's felt very comfortable.
0: Does the sold out hometown show for Just for Laughs, I mean, that feels like a moment where you might be able to stop for a second. Like, you might be able to say, like, hey, this is where I started doing comedy. And look, I'm coming back and doing this big sold out show at the big festival. Will this be a big moment for you?
2: I mean, to be perfectly candid with you, Tom, if I may, I've been selling out in my hometown for some years now.
0: I know, but maybe something about the JFL-ness, you know? Yeah.
2: I've sold out JFL before, but that said, this one did sell out within

0: actual minutes. I think it was posted and then sold out.
1: What does that mean to you? Your hometown show to sell out that fast. It must be meaningful.
0: Well, you know what? Montreal is bittersweet for me. It wasn't the warmest city to, and I mean that figuratively and literally, to start stand-up in. It was a very small city. The Just the Laughs Festival was this big international festival, but the local scene was pretty gritty and pretty stale and kind of in many ways old. And the kind of spots I had to go to, I remember there was like this like single dude in his 50s or whatever, who was kind of, I don't know if pervy or desperate, but the line is close. And, you know, with the kind of guy who made you like hang out in order to get stage time. Like, you know, I was doing good work and I would say, hey, can I perform this show? It's like, well, we don't see you hanging out. It's like, I don't really want to drink, you know, with all these 50-year-old dudes. I'm in my 20s. You know, I kind of have my own friends. I'm in school. You know, I only did Montreal maybe a year and a half, I want to say max two. By the time, even in that second year, I got my driver's license, my impetus to get my driver's license, which this is such an urban city thing not to have your license till your mid-20s. But I got my license to be able to drive outside of Montreal and do some of those shows in the weirder small towns like the Cornwall and the Hamilton and Ottawa and Waterloo and I don't even know all these other towns, and then eventually made myself to Toronto, where I was really embraced. But of course, coming from Montreal, they have this kind of rivalry, one-sided rivalry with Toronto, that Toronto sucks. It's the Leafs. It's terrible. So I thought Toronto would be terrible, and it ended up being the greatest city I think I've ever lived in. But going back to Montreal and selling out is kind of like the people were always with me, not necessarily the industry there.
1: Yeah, yeah.
0: If that makes sense.
1: No, it does make sense. And it answers a couple of, or like leads me to answers to some stuff I was curious about anyway, which is that, so, I mean, you moved to Montreal with nine of your siblings. So then you end up going to McGill to do accounting because it's stable. Like you can, there's a job in that.
0: Oh, yeah.
1: You can get a laptop. I heard you say you can get a laptop.
0: I got one for free.
1: You get a free laptop. You get a couple of bucks guaranteed. And then when you want to do comedy, you say, what's the best place to bomb? You talk to someone, you say, what's the best? I find that really interesting.
0: Yeah, there were really only two clubs there. And I knew I didn't know nothing. So my whole thing was like, where do losers go? You know, let me see if I even want to do this thing. And I went to one of the clubs and asked, I guess somebody working there, I don't even remember, what's the best place to bomb? And there was this guy's loft, George Braithwaite's loft. But it was horrendous. But it was also very cool at the same time. It was cool and horrendous. It was like one of these, like, you know, raw lofts, whatever. But it was really quite raw. And he lived with an artist who painted massive paintings that actually were so cool looking back. And the apartment, the loft was a dump, but it was a great dump. And a lot of people just came in there, you know, to get reprieve from the cold, the Montreal cold. And I went on a very cold night, a December night, I remember. And I brought two of my high school friends and we were all just like sheltered young girls.
1: Did you have jokes written?
0: I had ideas. Like I was talking about my family back then. But these guys, I thought they were 1,000 back then. They must have been like 30.
1: Yeah.
0: Okay.
1: Yeah.
0: But I'm like, these guys are 1,000. And they were having shots. And I didn't really, you know, with that. And they were smoking indoors way past when it was like, it was not legal to do that. But this loft didn't care. I guess it was somebody's house, so they could, but I just went up there and, this is when like a lot of those like men started talking to me, not in a way, but like in a way to give me advice. Like they saw that there was something there. So how could I get in there? And I would hear advice like it takes 10 years to find your voice and things like that. But what I was hearing personally about my stand-up was like,

0: You have such a unique voice. Like, I had the opposite. Like, I first had the voice, and then it's like the material came, versus some people start with the material and they find themselves and their voice.
1: Yeah, a lot of people start doing impressions of comedians that they like, and then eventually they figure out who they are along the way. You're saying you came out, you kind of knew exactly what you were right away.
0: Yeah, well, I didn't know, but like anything I said, let's say it was a topic that was, you know, in the zeitgeist or something popular. If I talked about it, it was somehow a fresh take. So it didn't matter. I kind of had the pick of the litter of material. I could talk about anything, and it being filtered through my lens came out this new perspective. So that was kind of what I discovered there in Montreal.
1: So the question I had about that was, if you're going for accounting at McGill because it's safe, you can get a free laptop, which you did, and you got money out of it. When you come from not a lot of money, having money is important.
0: Yes.
1: And then I was like, well, hold on. How do you then leave and then go to Toronto to get to work on TV shows, doing writing jobs and do stand up in Toronto? I was like, that seems the opposite of security. That seems the opposite of having steady money. But what I'm hearing from you is it sounds like it was already working by the time you decided to make that call.
0: Well, yeah. So when I started stand up, I said 6 months, if it's not working, which is a nothing time, but again, who care? I didn't know. I also didn't know about stand-up. There was no like stakes. Like I was like, okay, if I do this thing, it doesn't matter. I have this job. I get paid every 2 weeks, direct deposit. I mean, there's nothing better. So, but by 6 months, it was starting like there was like a hubbub a bit. But then I still always like security to this day. When you talk about my career, it's always going. It's because of that need for stability. I've made it, you know, God willing, somewhat stable. When I left accounting, I remember I got this agent because I wrote a script. Again, I didn't know anything about comedy. And I thought once I knew about it, I was like, oh, yeah, wasn't Seinfeld a stand-up? Ellen was a stand-up. Like all these people I realized were stand-ups, but I thought they were just TV people. But I thought, oh, every stand-up has a pilot or something. So I just decided to write one. Not knowing that actually many stand-ups only do stand-up. They don't write. But I just was like, I have tons of things to write. So, and that script never got made, but it did get me, it circulated.
1: Yeah.
0: And it got me rep. And she would send me jobs like, oh, a week in a writer's room. I'd say, I can't do it. I can't take off work for a week. I said, you only can bring me something long-term. And she's like, that's not how TV is. It's not long term. It's a week. It's 2 weeks. I said, I can't do it. I'm not leaving my stable job for 2 weeks. But Odd Squad, the kids show in Toronto, was looking for a writer's assistant. And it was 6 months, which is the longest so far. And when I heard 6 months, I said, there's 6 months I can prove myself. Okay. And then it ended up being there 3.5 years and winning my first Emmy. So I left for a stable, in my idea, stable writing job. I didn't leave for the 1 week or the 2 weeks.
1: So the story I wanted to get was that you mentioned that you wrote, because you didn't know, you thought Seinfeld, you thought Ellen, these were just people who were just TV people. So you wrote the script. The story that I heard is that you posed as a courier and went into the offices of HBO, not HBO, HBO Canada. Could you tell me that story? Can you tell me how you pretended to be a courier? Can you tell me that?
0: Yeah, so I wrote this script. And I really knew nothing about how to get a script. I figured like right away it would be, I'm like, oh, it's terrific. Right away I liked it. I was like, oh, this is a shoe-in. But I was like, who makes TV? And then it's like literally me researching like at home on my free laptop. Like, and I was like, oh, there's a HBO Canada office. There's a Movie Network Canada office. There's like something called TNT or whatever. I don't know. I just decided to print my script at work for free, where we had very nice printing room and staplers and whatever. And I put it in nice manila envelopes. I stole a lot of supplies from KPMG. Shout out to the accounting firm who hired me. I appreciate you. But they had all the good supplies. And I just like printed it like 5 or 6 times, put it in an envelope. And I just showed up there to the big building or whatever, where it was. I don't even remember. And from the cold, always freezing, I took it out of my school bag. And I was like, hey, like the president of HBO asked to read this. I don't know if they, I assume. So they were like, you know, the security guard, whoever's at the front desk is like,

0: We don't have a president. I said, I don't know. I'm just a courier. They asked me to get this to the HBO, whatever.
1: Yeah.
0: You know, and that's how I got my first option deal from HBO Canada.
1: I can't believe it
0: for $1,000.
1: I can't believe it worked. Like, I can't believe, not to say nothing regarding the script, Robbie, don't get me wrong. I would have thought you walk in pretending to be the courier, give this to someone, they would go like, eh, whatever. Like, it must have been something else that they would have read it after you pulled that, and they would have read it and said, no, I think we should work with this person.
0: Yeah. Like I said, that's actually what got me the rep. So that script that I wrote, yeah, it was probably, now looking back as a real TV writer, I mean, I'm sure there was all kinds of wrong with it, but probably the heart was there and the idea was there. You know, the idea is always, you can kind of learn everything else. You know, the idea is the nugget, is the gold. So I think the idea was probably good enough that they were like, we're obviously not making this insane thing. You know, I didn't know anything about budget. I probably had planes in there, and then, you know, and then I was like, well, whatever, you know, you're writing blue skies. But I'm sure the heart, the voice, and the idea were there. And so even though it didn't get made, it was circulated. Who is this new young writer? Obviously, I was not even really a writer. I just wrote this one thing. But I guess the difference of people who are writers and non-writers is writers write. And I was already writing. So that's what that was.
1: You're listening to Q. I'm Tom Power. You're in the middle of my conversation with Canadian comedian Robbie Hoffman. You might know her from the HBO show Hacks, too. Robbie recently got an Emmy nomination for her role in Hacks. She plays Randy, this agent's assistant in Hollywood. And like Robbie, the character is originally from an Orthodox Hasidic community in Brooklyn. The show's creators actually made the role based on Robbie's real life. I asked her about the moment she got the call.
0: It was horrifying.
1: Creator.
0: Yes, I don't have the temperament for this business. Again, I can't be told like the creator of Hacks calls you and said, we wrote a part for you and you have to audition. I read it was like, I don't have the temperament to audition. I can't even deal with the show. Like, they tell me it's written for me. And then if I don't get that, how humiliating. That's even worse. That's like, they give you the layup. All you have to do is tap it in. So it's horrifying to think about not getting a part written for you. It's way worse. It's like they've set you up perfectly. Thank God I dunked it in. I did the audition.
1: were you free?
0: Who knew acting as you could do okay?
1: But I would be worried. I would be worried that I'm
0: exactly,
1: like, am I really acting
0: you.
1: As me? Am I doing like a version of me, you know?
0: But that's what happens. So that's exactly what happens. You do a version of you. Because it's not quite you, you know, Randy is more timid, eager, all that stuff. I'm swaggier, more aggressive, maybe not more aggressive in different ways, but the heart is the same. The character is obviously the same, but it's not quite you. And that's almost hard because it's like, you know, if I have to be the boogeyman, okay, you put me in a costume, I'm like totally different.
1: Yeah,
0: but now
1: I have
0: to be like mostly me with a twist. Like I have to be Twilight Zone me.
1: Yeah. It sounds impossible.
0: It's horrible.
1: How was the audition?
0: Horrible, but great. Like, it was horrible to have to audition because the thing I have with auditioning is like, I'm way better acting than I am the audition. The audition process is not acting. You don't have the characters. You're not, it's kind of like interviewing for a job. It's the same thing. Like, the interview is nothing like the job. You can say whatever the hell you want in the interview. It doesn't matter. It's like, yeah, you know, like when I was interviewing for regular jobs, not in entertainment, I used to say stuff like, because I heard it was good to say, I would say, you know, I'm very laid back and easy. It's like, I'm not late. I don't even know what that means, but I heard it was good, like laid back. I'm not laid back. I used to try. It's like, I don't even like pulp in my orange juice. I'm laid back. Like, but you know, the interview process is very different than the actual job. And that's the same for the audition process to the acting. But if you can get it, you can get it pretty close. And that's what's been good about it. Since then, I've been auditioning, and like anything, it takes practice.
1: How's bringing so much of yourself to the story? Like, how much of like I mentioned, like it's a pretty unique story that they wrote for you. You know, like about based on you. You know, your character coming from a Hasidic background in Brooklyn, not something you see on TV a lot. How has it been to bring that whole experience to this role, or is that on your mind?
0: Well, I'll say this: had they cast anyone else, they would have been canceled. You can't just, you know, they clearly wrote it for me.

0: you know, and you're getting away with murder if you have an inside perspective to, you know, that character. So I think, how was it bringing myself? I bring myself to everything. I can't explain that. It's like when my mother was upset that I, you know, I don't go by my given name. I go by Robbie. You know, she's like, you know, you're ashamed to be Jewish, or, you know, like, how could you switch your name? It's like, Ma, you think within 10 seconds of me being on stage, people are like, I wonder if she's Catholic. Like, there's no way, you know, or the queer community gets bad at me that I don't always talk about queer stuff. And I know it's like me being me on stage, it's like, it's gay enough. No.
1: This first part of my conversation with the Canadian comedian Robbie Hoffman, who played Randy in the HBO show Hacks, which is currently in its final season. The last episode airs next week. Coming up, more with Robbie, but let's hear some music. And this is from the Hacks soundtrack, and it really is just a thinly veiled excuse to play one of the greatest songs, Linda Ronstadt, and You're No Good.

We did an interview with Linda Ronstadt one time, you know that? And it was... She doesn't talk a whole lot, right? Because she's sort of given up her singing career. But it was about her desert cookbook. And I remember it very well. I don't even know if that's still online, if you can listen to it. But it was a treat for me to talk to Linda Ronstadt about cooking, like her New Mexico cooking history. That's Linda Ronstadt with You're No Good from the soundtrack to the TV show Hacks. Coming up, more with the comedian Robbie Hoffman, who's part of that show. She'll tell you how she almost got to be in Degrassi, The Next Generation, when she was a kid. She didn't end up doing it. You're going to hear why. And I'm curious as to whether you empathize with Robbie's side of the story or her mom's. Let's find out. Stick around after this.

This is a news update on CBC Radio 1, 89.3 FM and 990 AM. Good morning. I'm Heather Wells in Winnipeg. At 10:30, it is 22 degrees already. Nice sunshine over downtown Winnipeg. 21 now in Brandon, 12 in Thompson. The city of Winnipeg wants your input on zoning bylaws that can control what can be built and where. Right now, there are two bylaws, one for

0: downtown, another for the rest of the city. Zoning regulates density, building heights, and where services go. Hazel Boris, Director of Planning, Property and Development, says after 20 years, they're looking for Winnipeggers' help creating a single bylaw for all of Winnipeg. Two open houses are planned. Tonight's is at St. Vital Mall, tomorrow at the Outlet Mall from 7 to 9. A Sikh man in Winnipeg hopes to soon write the exam to become a Winnipeg police constable. Jaspal Singh Gill wanted to write the recruitment exam last month, but was told he had to remove his kirpan first. He says devout Sikhs must wear the ceremonial dagger at all times, and being asked to remove it, he says, felt like choosing between his faith and his dream of becoming a police officer. Now, the Winnipeg Police Service is developing a new policy, and Singh Gill hopes it will be more inclusive. Forecast now for Winnipeg, a mix of sun and clouds today, a breezy high of 26.
1: I'm John Power. You're listening to Q. Coming up on the show in just a couple of minutes, you're going to hear my conversation with another comedian, Sheng Wang. Sheng Wang has a really interesting story to tell because he's someone who goes to like botanical gardens, sits there with no phone and just stares at the trees. And he talks about how if you can learn to do that, you can learn to write observational comedy. So that's coming up. You are right now in the middle of my conversation with the comedian and actor Robbie Hoffman. Robbie's originally from Brooklyn, grew up in Montreal, has spent the last couple of years kind of breaking out. She's been part of the HBO comedy show Roosters with Steve Carell. She played Randy in the HBO show Hacks. That character actually created for Robbie. Robbie was born into an ultra-Orthodox Hasidic community in Brooklyn. So was her character. Robbie's mom moved her and her 9 siblings to Montreal when she was still a kid. And Robbie's been telling me about auditioning for that role in Hacks, like auditioning for a role that's based on you. Turns out Robbie almost could have gotten her big break a lot earlier than that on Degrassi, The Next Generation. That's where our conversation picks up.
2: I got an audition, but then they wanted me to go to Toronto, which was like a 5-hour drive. They called my house, like the acting teacher or scout or whatever he was. He called my mother and said, you know, we really want to see, you know, we'd love to see like an audition in Toronto. Like, and I guess it was, he's saying with some of the other kids. So maybe I could have met Drake. Who knows?
1: Pretty cool.
2: Not too late to meet Drake.
1: No,
2: hello,
1: no,
2: Drake.
1: No. He listens. He's a big public radio guy. He's listening right
2: fantastic.
1: Now. Yeah.
2: It's big, fantastic.
1: Yeah.
2: But my mother didn't like that a grown man is saying he's going to take her daughter. They're going to drive. They're going to have some type of road trip to Toronto. She's like, it's not happening. She's staying right here. You're not taking my kid nowhere. My mother thought the whole thing was perverted. And there was no way that she was letting her daughter go with some strange man. Like, what did she need? A flag? Like, there's no way some pervert's calling the house. But she assumed all men at this time. It's not her fault. Okay. But she just, you know, she barged into my room. I kind of heard this phone call happening. She said, you're not going nowhere. You're staying here. And that's the end of the acting program. You know, because she just assumed it was run by perverts. And by the way, she's not wrong. We've had so many documentaries come out in later years since of, you know, all kinds of...
1: Be suspicious of child actor scouts.
2: She was very suspicious. So
1: you weren't too angry?
2: I think what really tipped her off was he wanted pictures. Now, he's not saying pictures. He was talking about headshots.
1: Yeah.
2: But he said he wanted like $200, which... She couldn't even imagine pictures being $200, but that he was going to, and she goes, you're not, I don't want you near her. So you're not taking her nowhere and you're not taking these godforsaken pictures.
1: You know what, man?
2: And that was the end.
1: Like I'm here laughing at it. And I'm here about to ask like, oh, were you upset that you didn't get Degrassi? But also sounds like a really nice gesture on your mom's part. Sounds like a nice protective mom thing to do, you know?
2: My mother didn't have a lot. We grew up on welfare. But she was going to do the basics. It was a no-frill parenting. She was going to feed us, shelter us, protect us, period. Like, if any of us had been diddled or whatever, that would be on her. So she was very suspect of everyone and probably as she should have been.
1: Yeah. She must be proud of you now, given that you know.
2: She's very proud.
1: Is she?
2: Yeah, she's very proud.
1: God love her. She in Canada.
2: The only reason I'm doing the Q here, Ma, if you're listening, The only reason I said yes to this Q

0: is because she listens to Canadian programming.
1: Listen, listen.
0: Tom, that's the only reason, no offense, I've said yes to this, because my team is like, oh, it's this thing in Canada. I said, it's actually quite big in Canada. It's not just a thing in Canada. I'm in. I like Tom. I like his shirt. And that's the end of it.
1: I paid her a significant amount of money to have that happen, Robbie. So I'm glad it all, I'm glad it all worked out. I got two questions left. Two kind of Canadian-y, two Canadian-y questions. Hold on. Was your mom funny? Before I get to those two questions, your mom funny?
0: Hysterical.
1: Yeah.
0: One of the funniest people alive. We liked laughing at her, but she could laugh at herself with us. And she was amazing. I mean, I was just with my mother this weekend. I mean, her describing, you know, how she watches movies on the VCR. I mean, she's a Luddite. She's an eccentric. She's certainly my mother.
1: Two Canadian questions left. One is, you worked on two great Canadian shows, Working Moms, Baroness Von Sketch. What do you remember working on Working Moms?
0: Working Moms was incredible. It was just a really fun room. It was an all women's room, which I've never had and never really, you know, I never considered it, but it was really fun. And, you know, the show was gossipy. Our room got to be gossipy. I brought in such crazy ideas. You know, for me, working in a room versus working on my own show is two different hats. You know, working in a room, I can bring you 10 ideas that day and I'm not married to any of them. If they work, great. If they don't, I don't care. I leave at 5. I'm done. I'm going to do stand up. I don't have homework. And I'll come in tomorrow with 10 new ideas. And then when I write my own show, it is a lot more personal. I am more involved about, you know, tone and, and larger, you know, larger look and feel of the show. So it's a very catharsis thing to work in a writer's room, to just go there, blurt out whatever the and not have any responsibility towards the ideas.
1: So you mentioned you would go do stand-up. This is the other one I wanted to ask you.
0: Yeah.
1: You went to LA and started doing stand-up, and things are going very well now. I read this quote when I was doing research. You said that Canada has let me get away with murder. Do you find that you're received differently in Canada than you are in the U.S. or vice versa, or you were when you first started doing stand-up in the U.S.?
0: Well, I think Canada's just really proud of me now. So I come, I mean, Toronto knows this, but I come to Toronto every year to dump my new stuff on them. And they might be some of the first audiences to hear anything that I'm doing for the whole year.
1: Why do you come back here to do that?
0: I don't know. It's a dumping ground for me. It's like kind of when you go home and you drop your stuff off and your laundry. That's what Toronto is. I come and my lingerie, and it's just like coming home from camp to your parents' house. It's just like you dump everything, what's in the fridge, and you just chill out.
1: And that's what you mean by they let me get away with murder. You can maybe push,
0: yeah,
1: you can
0: they
1: push
0: don't
1: a little
0: care.
1: Bit. Yeah.
0: Yeah, I can yell at them. I could do this. I could do that. Good news is I'm leaving tomorrow. Let's say they are mad at me. Goodbye. See you next year. I'm not staying for the mess. I'm not cleaning up.
1: I ended up watching this video on YouTube from like 14 years ago of you as like, I think you were like a kid. You were going to like Schwartz's and you were going to like another like late night Montreal.
0: Right.
1: Do you know what I'm talking about?
0: Yeah, it's probably one of the first like video stuff that I did. I wish they would take these things off the internet, but anyway.
1: When the Montreal show is over, the one you're doing, the big homecoming show, you're in Montreal, the show has just ended, it's late in the night. Where do you go?
0: I will actually, I know it's cliche, but I will go to Schwartz's. I'll probably be at Schwartz's or at Bustan. Bustan is the Lebanese shawarma place. I mean, they have a few of them now in Montreal, but they're phenomenal. You can't beat that garlic sauce.
1: I used to go to the Maine across from Schwartz's, but then they closed.
0: Yes, my mother goes to the Maine because she doesn't do a line.
1: Me too. Me too. It closed down, Bobby. Did you know that it closed down?
0: The Maine closed down?
1: The Maine closed down. It's a bummer.
0: Well, it was because you and my mother were there.
1: Me and your mom.
0: They didn't need the Maine and Schwartz's right there. Let's be honest.
1: You're right. You're right. But I've never gone to Schwartz's since the Maine closed because I don't want to wait in line.
0: Won't do a line and she won't do the prices there now. But now my American dollar goes pretty far at Schwartz's. I'm pretty happy.
1: I'm glad me and your mom have so much in common. Robbie, I will say Canada, very, very proud of you. And thanks for coming on the show and thanks for making the time.
0: This is a lot better than I thought it would be. So thank you, Tom.
1: Thanks. Thanks for setting the bar low for me, man. I appreciate it.
0: Yeah. I can't wait to hear this and share it with my mother. Thank you so much, guys.
1: What is bigger praise as an interviewer, as a radio broadcaster than this was better than I thought it was going to be? My conversation with the comedian Robbie Hoffman from a little while back. If you live in Vancouver, Edmonton, or Winnipeg, Robbie's got some shows coming up in those cities in June and July.

0: I'm Tom Power. You're listening to Q. Have you ever tried to wash a cookie sheet? It's a surprisingly hard thing to do. You start to wash the cookie sheet, the water splashes off of it, water goes on the sink, water goes on the counter. It's awful. What about you're like, oh, I'm going to go hang on the monkey bars. My kid's playing. I'm going to get on the monkey bars too. Oh no. Turns out you are incredibly out of shape and should not be on the monkey bars. These are the things that maybe you don't give that much thought to, but when it happens to comedian Sheng Wang, he makes a note of it. There's a potential for a joke there in the ordinary, in the mundane, and the slightly annoying and uncomfortable. Take a listen.
1: I'm feeling pretty good. I've been trying to eat more berries. I'm real passionate about those antioxidants. It's weird. I don't even know what oxidants are. I just know that I'm against them. It seems like whenever you eat something that's yummy, there's some oxidants trying to bring you down.
0: I feel the same way about biotics. Sheng Wang making a very valid point about berries and antioxidants in his latest comedy special, Purple, which is out now on Netflix, which is his second ever Netflix special, which is a big deal to get to. Sheng's been working at this, though, for over two decades. He was born in Houston to Taiwanese immigrants. He'll tell you how he kind of fell into stand-up when he was a student at Berkeley. He moved to San Francisco and started grinding it out at comedy clubs all around the city. That's where he met the comedian Ali Wong, who's now the director of both of his Netflix specials, a gigantic comedian herself and also a buddy of his. I talked to Sheng Wang about his approach to writing jokes, about how he thought, and this is interesting given the comedy that might be showing up on your phone right now, how he thought he'd have to be mean to make it in comedy. We talk about that. And also like the presence and stillness that we are not getting in our society these days. That you actually need to write observational comedy. But we started with his upbringing. Take a listen. Much stand-up or comedy when you were a kid? Were you watching a lot of it on TV? Was there any of that in your life?
2: No, not at all. It was the 80s. We had very few channels we didn't have cable. So it's PBS and a few other channels. So it's like weird daytime TV stuff, cartoons, PBS. I never got into like sitcoms, really. I think I watched like Home Improvement as a kid, but like never got to like Friends or Seinfeld. It wasn't what I liked to consume.
0: Was there any laughter at home?
2: I think so. I think it was a fun place. You know, I just didn't really care that much for TV. It wasn't what I grew up on. I was mostly out and about running around on my bike, playing at the bayou, playing in the backyard, digging holes.
0: When did you start thinking of yourself as funny? When did I am funny or I can be funny first kind of enter your head then?
2: There's moments in your childhood when you're just forced to be on stage, whether it's like, you know, like end of summer camp, like the last day you got to do something for the parents or something like that. Like in those moments where I had to like do, like they just put me on the stage, it was fun. Like something happened. Suddenly, I didn't want to be there, but now that I had to, I was locked in and I would ham it up for this moment and this crowd. And, you know, I just remember like just being like committed to the moment. But subsequently, I think in college, I joined a student group that was like, whatever you want to do, we will produce a show and you can do it.
0: Was that Theater Rice?
2: That was Theater Rice.
0: Tell us where Theater Rice was and what it was.
2: It was a student group on Berkeley, at Berkeley campus, and that's where I went to college, and they just wanted to promote Asian Americans doing something creative. They asked, what you want to do? Someone else said stand up. I copied them, and I tried it, and it wasn't great. I had fun. You know, it was my first time writing so-called writing jokes, which I just basically stole, or, you know, should I copy other comedians that were on TV, and it was a fun moment, but it wasn't, it wasn't something like, this is what I'm going to do with my life.
0: So what is the inflection point where you go from, because up until now, because you're a great stand-up, up until now, oh yeah, it was funny, but I didn't really want to do it. Oh, I got on stage, yeah, it went okay, but this wasn't something I really wanted to do.

0: do. But then you I mean, you, what people don't know about you is you grinded for a very, very, very long time in stand-up before this moment that we're in right now, where things are really starting to happen and you're doing theaters and you have a Netflix special. Obviously, there is some, kind of some inflection point where you went like, not only do I want to do this, but I really want to do it and I want to stick with it.
1: I took a class after college and I started doing open mics in San Francisco. And it's constantly like humbling and exciting and humbling and exciting. And I think the best thing to do is just try to compete with yourself. You're just trying to get you can stumble on one good joke, but then you want to hold yourself to that standard after that. That's all you got to do is just don't stop. And then at some point you're like, oh, I guess this could be a career. Just go to the local comedy club, watch the comedians that come through every weekend, go on an off night, a Wednesday, Thursday night, and see how they do their thing. Cause they're nationally touring working comedians. And so this is sort of the bar. So if you go for a year, you see 52 comedians. These are the people that are making a living doing it. And, you know, you can kind of see, can I get there? And after a while, I felt like I could.
0: You've talked about being influenced by Mitch Hedberg, one of the greatest mm-hmm. comedians of all time. Did he come through? Did mm-hmm. you see him there?
1: I saw him when I was in college. He went to the Punchline in San Francisco. And I remember, yeah, going to that show with some friends
0: from
1: college. It was amazing. He was doing his thing and it was great.
0: Do you have that sort of realization that night? Like, oh, that's the kind of comic I want to be?
1: It was a revelation. I didn't know you could do comedy like this. Mundane things.
2: I bought a donut and they gave me a receipt for the donut. I don't need a receipt for a donut. I'll just give you the money. You give me the donut. And the transaction. We don't need to bring ink and paper into this. I just cannot imagine a scenario where I'd have to prove that I bought a donut.
1: I didn't know you could do stuff like that. Like, I thought I had to be a different person. I had to be, like, you know, a meaner person or a quicker, like, I don't know. I didn't realize this is also a possible path to go down. And so, I mean, the delivery is absolutely part of it, but it was more like this idea that I can be the person that I am and try to write jokes based on these weird thoughts that I have.
0: Yeah, I don't need to get up there and be mean. I don't need to get up there and like stalk the stage and tell stories about my life. I don't need to talk about politics. Do you have a favorite Mitch Hedberg joke?
1: One of my favorites that I always, you know, that comes to mind is like, this shirt is dry clean only. That means it's dirty.
0: First off, incredible Mitch Hedberg impression.
2: This shirt is dry clean only, which means it's dirty.
1: I was holding back a little bit.
0: What do you love the most about the process of writing jokes like that?
1: I love honing. I love honing. I love tinkering. I love the craft. I love coming up with an idea first. The genesis of the idea is always very exhilarating. After that, it's the daily kind of chisel and just playing with it and seeing what you want to do to make it better.
0: The joke, my favorite bit in the whole thing is about your parents, and you would have had a happier childhood
1: mm-hmm.
0: if the lighting in your house was better.
3: I realize now the house that I grew up in has depressing lighting. It's so obvious now. But as a kid, I could never figure out what was wrong. As a kid, I was always like, but why is it sad? I was close to having a good childhood. We just needed some lamps.
1: That started from just visiting my parents who still live in the house that, you know, they raised us in. And it's kind of a sad old place. It needs to be updated so badly. And so it just started from visiting home and being like, this is not cozy. These things, these couches are old. They need, we got them old a long time ago. We got them secondhand a long time ago. This is, you know.
0: Okay. So you have that idea of like, okay, yeah. my parents don't really have any lamps. Everything is overhead lighting. It's very, I wish things were cozier. And then you start to what?
1: Then you just keep pushing to see what's a funny way to portray that or raise the stakes, which is, it was so close to having a good childhood. We just needed more lamps. You know, that just changes reframing, you know, it goes from like the lighting and being cozy to like your whole childhood could have been different.
3: That's an easy fix. But first generation immigrants don't really prioritize vibes.

0: They think Ambiance is Jay-Z's wife.
1: That is maybe the best joke in the whole special, by the way. That knocked me off my feet.
2: Appreciate that. Yeah, I just felt like I needed one more laugh there. And it's just finding it. It's just pushing yourself to be like, and just basically not being content with like what's already there and pushing a little bit more, just trying to juice the whole thing.
1: I got this off your Facebook from years and years ago. You posted, on June 10th, 1982, my parents immigrated from Taiwan, have lived in the same house in Houston ever since, and this is the dishwasher we have never used.
2: It's a beautiful dishwasher. Look at that thing.
1: For those listening, can you describe this dishwasher and tell me why they've never used it?
2: I like this aesthetic. It's just like real clean. I mean, it looks like there's a 70s, obvious 70s look to it. There's like one button and a switch, and it looks like it's gonna last for another 50 years.
1: Especially,
2: it's beautiful.
1: Especially if you don't ever use it.
2: Yeah, it's in mint condition. I mean, inside it's full of, you know, it's storage space, and it's also a drying rack, so it's a mess inside.
1: Well, what do you mean it's storage space? There's like stuff in there?
2: Yeah, it's like a drying rack. That's they wash by hand, and they put it in the dishwasher to dry. This is common Asian American household 101. That's the big drying rack. That's what that is.
1: I like how methodical you are about your comedy. I like how you are like you think about, well, hey, is this word going to work? And this, yeah. And then I need another laugh there. Were you always like that?
2: No, I don't think I really even appreciated this stuff too much later in my life, you know, like, I mean, in college I took poetry classes and I took photography classes, and I think it was just a revelation of like, it's so cool to be able to capture, share, and articulate. I'm really just trying to share something cool that I saw or something that I just realized or understood.
1: Yeah, but the how of the way you do that is interesting to me, and I think it'll be interesting to people because, like I said, you are, some people who say, hey, I've got stuff to share, I want to share it. Not everybody hones, hey, this word and is better than this word, or but. Like, you are that methodical with the words you use. And I was reading, maybe you could tell this story. At one point, you were really intentional about the way you looked on stage, that yeah. You had short hair, you had no beard. For people who can't see you right now, you have long hair and you kind of have a goatee-ish thing. And in the special, mm-hmm. You kind of have a longer one.
2: Yeah.
1: But for a while there, I was reading, it was very intentional. When you did comedy, you wanted to be as nondescript as possible. What did you look like, and why did you want to be nondescript as possible?
2: There was kind of two things going on there. A mentor comedian had kind of got this idea in my head that it's good to go on stage and not have anything to be judged or to distract the audience with. So you're more of a blank slate kind of thing. So I kind of agreed with that. I kind of was leaning into that, but I kind of also just like this idea of being kind of generic, especially when people would come up to me and be like, hey, great set. And then they would kind of tell me about someone in their life. They'll be like, oh, you look like my coworker. You know, then maybe I do look like your coworker. Maybe we're just Asian people. Maybe we're just Asian dudes that have glasses. I kind of like that idea of, if they did like my comedy, maybe it'll give them a more reason to like kind of question their assumptions about this coworker, to help humanize this person a little bit more, perhaps.
1: This coworker who may or may not look like you, you may be able to, through your comedy, to be like, hey, like this, whoever this person is you're telling me about, that's a real person. That's a real person with thoughts and emotions and the desire for safety and like, and for love, like,
2: yeah.
1: This is a real human being.
2: That was a little bit on my mind, you know, because I do feel like, you know, things are quite different now, but 20-something years ago, there was a little bit more pressure about, like, representation. And, like, you know, it was a little bit of a thing where, like, sometimes I felt like audiences had certain expectations when they saw me get on stage, and I didn't necessarily fulfill them to them.
1: Like, you were supposed to talk more about being, you know,
2: whatever they thought an Asian comedian was supposed to be saying, and I wasn't doing it. So, like, I had these feelings like something was, it was just off to them.
1: It must be freeing to kind of free yourself from that a little bit. Like, is that why you grew your hair out? Is that why you?
2: The hair thing was just an accident. This was a COVID, like, oh. I canceled my haircut March 2020. I didn't get a haircut for maybe a year and a half or something after that. And then this happened. And then people started start saying nice things to me that I'd never heard before. And so I was like, well, maybe we can.

0: can keep it and see what happens.
1: My last question is about sort of the nature around observational comedy in general. Like the idea that you can, like, because for people who haven't seen your comedy, a lot of it is just about, you know, is taking things that happen to each of us in every single day of life and finding some kind of beautiful absurdity in it. When I was reading about you, I found out that when you're on tour, you like to go to botanical gardens a lot. You like to sit in botanical gardens without the phone and be present amongst nature and amongst plants. So my question is the mindfulness necessary to sit in a botanical garden or to sit in nature and be contented with what's happening around you and not need much else? Is that the same muscle that allows for good observational comedy, to be able to notice things about life and write jokes about them?
0: I think so. I think so. Yeah, for me, it's just being present. It's just being engaged with your life right now, you know, like, and for me, it comes from what helps me is hanging out with nature and hanging out with kids, nieces, nephews, my goddaughters. Like, they still have that, like, sense of this is everything. This right now, this is everything. That childlike sense of wonder, right? That's something that we should try to protect and nurture and nourish in ourselves, you know, because that's what makes life, it just makes life interesting and magical. And when you're in that state, yeah, you just notice things, whether it's something external or internal, how you feel about this thing.
1: Yeah, and I would imagine that those moments can lead to jokes.
0: Yeah, you know, that moment when you're, that joke about the drawer in the kitchen, this thing that we all do when we have our kitchen drawer too full. And so when you're trying to open it, it gets stuck. And that's something that happens pretty regularly. We all have that moment and it's usually not very pleasant, you know, but it's funny. It's kind of funny because we're kind of fighting with our drawer and the things inside. And it's this like irony of having too much stuff and you can't access it. It's just a funny little moment that we don't normally even think about. And so it's nice to like be able to be present enough to like step back right when you're about to like emotionally lose it and catch yourself. You know, whenever that happens again, I want to be a little bit more like aware, in the, just not swept up in that, you know?
1: Yeah, you want to be a little bit more aware of the emotions you're feeling in that moment. And you know what? And I'm glad it led to the jokes in the special, which I really, really loved. I really, really got a kick out of it. And thanks for the time today. I really appreciate it.
0: Thank you, Tom. Really appreciate you.
1: My conversation with comedian Sheng Wang, his Netflix special Purple, is out now. Tomorrow on the show, Howie Mandel has risen the ranks as one of the most popular and longstanding judges on America's Got Talent and Canada's Got Talent here at home. He'll be here to tell you about finding joy in life, especially in seasons of his life when everything happening offstage is a little bit messy. That's tomorrow on the show. If you want to get in touch with me, q@cbc.ca. We'll see you soon. Later on.

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4: The Enhanced Games just went down in Las Vegas. It is one of the most controversial sporting events of the year. This is where athletes can take banned substances to make them go higher and faster and stronger. You'll hear more about the so-called steroid Olympics.
5: This is CBC News. Good morning. I'm Heather Wells in Winnipeg. At 11 o'clock, it is beautiful. 22 degrees right now. We're not finished warming up. We're climbing to 26 in Winnipeg this afternoon with a mix of sun and clouds. The wind becomes northwest at 20. The body of a man was found early this morning near a burning vehicle in Carmen.

0: she may have just kicked off, on Friday, Danielle Smith seemed to lean into it. In the wake of a court decision that found separatist organizers had breached the duty to consult with Indigenous peoples, Alberta's premier suggested a solution to this legal hurdle might be reopening the 1982 Constitution Act to revisit its section on Indigenous rights.
1: My reading of it is that it was never intended to continue being open-ended and redefined by the court to create new and increasing rights over and over again.
0: Other premiers grappling with reconciliation and treaty rights in their jurisdictions haven't suggested the path forward is to remove or diminish these rights. So it's unclear that any premier except her wants to have this conversation. Janice McGregor, CBC News, Ottawa.
2: Prime Minister Mark Carney says he has already begun campaigning for Canadian unity and is making the case for Alberta to stay part of Canada.
3: In these separation issues, it is often advanced. Vote for this and it's a free option. Vote for this and we will strengthen our hand in a future negotiation. That is a very dangerous bluff. I saw firsthand what happened in the United Kingdom when the view was vote for this, it'll be soft, and then we'll negotiate, etc. And they end up, and they're still 10 years later trying to undo what people didn't think they were voting for, but what they ended up having.
2: Carney says the federal government has an obligation to look at the specific wording of the referendum question to see if it is consistent with the Clarity Act. U.S. officials suggest a deal with Iran is imminent, with President Donald Trump now linking a peace deal to Gulf states signing the Abraham Accords. Willie Lowry is in Jerusalem.
4: U.S. President Donald Trump appears to have designs on a much broader Middle East peace deal. In a post on social media, Trump is calling on several regional countries, including Saudi Arabia and Qatar, to join the Abraham Accords and formalize relations with Israel. He said, quote, "After all the work done by the United States to try and pull this very complex puzzle together, it should be mandatory that all of these countries, at a minimum, simultaneously sign on to the Abraham Accords," end quote. Trump's latest post comes as the U.S. and Iran appear to be nearing a framework to end the nearly three-month-long conflict. U.S. Secretary of State Marco Rubio says a deal could be signed as soon as today. Ismail Baghaei, a spokesperson for Iran's foreign ministry, agreed that a framework was largely agreed upon, but pushed back on the notion that a deal would be imminent. Willie Lowry, CBC News, Jerusalem.
2: The city of Winnipeg wants your input on zoning bylaws that control what can be built where. Right now, there are two bylaws, one for downtown and another for the rest of the city. Zoning regulates density, building heights, and where services go. Hazel Boris, Director of Planning, Property and Development, says after 20 years, they're looking for Winnipeggers' help creating a single bylaw for all of Winnipeg.
5: We're mainly asking Winnipeggers two things right now. What's working well about the zoning bylaw? So what should we make sure still remains in the next version of it? And what's really not working so well and how can we change it?
2: Two open houses are planned. The first is tonight at St. Vital Mall between 7 and 9. Forecast in Winnipeg today, a mix of sun and clouds, a gorgeous high of 26, warmer tomorrow. 27 today in Brandon, 24 for Dauphin, sunny and 23 in Flin Flon. 20 and windy in Thompson, a high of 4 today in Churchill.
6: Look, when people say the enhanced games are the Olympics on steroids, they mean that literally. It is a competition. It happened yesterday in Vegas, and the athletes were allowed to use performance-enhancing drugs. So is this what the future of sports look like? Let's get into it. My name is Alameen Abdul Mahmoud, and this is Commotion. Morgan Campbell's here. Adam Skolnick is here. Welcome back to the show, both of you.
7: Hey, man, always great to be here.
6: Nice to see you. I must, cards on the table, I did not take any performance-enhancing drugs before this conversation. I just, I had one.
7: Any caffeine?
6: But, well, yes. Okay, yeah. You're okay. Did that count? No. That doesn't, come on.
7: I took caffeine. I took depends a double shot. It depends on the dosage.
6: Okay. All right. Okay. All right. Let's get the judges back in here later. But first, look, I think if folks are thinking, hang on a second, steroid Olympics, this sounds kind of familiar, they might be thinking of this.
8: Dennis, getting ready to lift now is Sergei Akhmudov of the Soviet Union. His trainer has told me that he's taken anabolic steroids, Novocaine, NyQuil, Darvon, and some sort of fish paralyzer. Also, I believe he's had

0: had several cocktails within the last hour or so. All of this, of course, is perfectly legal at the All Drug Olympics. In fact, it's encouraged. Aquanov is getting set now. He's going for a clean and jerk of over 1,500 pounds, which would triple the existing world record. That's an awful lot of weight, Dennis, and here he goes.
1: Morgan, that is a real Saturday Night Live sketch that aired way back in 1988. It was a joke then. Yesterday, not so much so. It was a one-day event. You had the enhanced games, 42 athletes from around the world. They are competing in swimming, in track and field, in weightlifting. Morgan, how did we get here, man?
2: Well, first of all, the second half of that Saturday Night Live joke, they throw back to Dennis Miller. Remember, this is in the wake of Ben Johnson testing positive for steroids. And what Dennis Miller says is, unsurprisingly, I'm paraphrasing here, unsurprisingly, Canada is leading this competition.
1: Right? Because
2: the Ben Johnson doping scandal of 1988, that was the scandal that really raised the curtain on the extent to which world-class athletes might be doping. And before Ben Johnson came along, our perception on this half of the world was that no one was on steroids outside of the Soviet bloc. And then here goes Ben Johnson testing positive. And then there's the Dubin inquiry here in Canada where all this roll call of elite athletes, they all raise their hand and say, I was on steroids. And then, in the years after that race, these positive tests from people in that 9.79 race in 1988 start popping up. So we start thinking drug use is everywhere now. This event in particular sort of is riding a number of waves that are cresting right now. One of them is the fact that steroid use has become so normalized and casual sort of in the online fitness world. Two is that, yes, we have seen all these people testing positive and positive tests pop up constantly. Three, we are in the era of the barely disguised infomercial. So whether that's Formula One Drive to Survive, whether that is the track and field one, the title of it escapes me. But all these events that are dressed up as documentaries, or in this case, dressed up as a sports event, but the big goal is to sell you something, whether that's to sell you Formula One, sell you world-class track, or in this case, sell you on an online pharmacy / telehealth platform where you can get your steroids, anti-aging elixirs, and legally approved peptides.
1: I am I'm grateful that you pointed out the infomercial nature of this. These games, Adam, have some big money behind them. For example, the billionaire Peter Thiel is behind them. He's an investor, as is Donald Trump Jr. And earlier this year, the company went public. But if you go to the game site, it kind of raises the question of, like, this is an event or is it an elaborate commercial for enhanced line of performance enhancers themselves? How seriously, Adam, should we be taking all of this?
3: Well, I mean, it's a fringe event. You know, it's as fringe as those pro football leagues that pop up every few years that nobody watches. I mean, it's like this. UFC was fringe, so you kind of have to respect it a little bit. You don't know where it's going to go. So this is new. So you can't immediately dismiss it because it's new. But UFC was rooted in these martial arts that are core to global cultures that go back centuries in some cases.
1: Yeah, UFC didn't invent judo, right? Like that was
3: right.
1: Like, yeah,
3: exactly.
1: Yeah.
3: Exactly. So this is, in this sense, this is more of kind of a love child of the manosphere. It's all these wellness, all these strange wellness people that want to push the envelope and live as long as possible and do X, Y, and Z as long as possible. And so this is very much a piece of that. I mean, we're about to have a UFC event on the White House lawn here in the United States. So, like this is very much part of that, you know, truth is slippery. And so they're trying to take advantage of that. But will it work? I don't think so. I mean, people who love Olympic sports, they don't love cheaters.
1: That first of all, there's no greater nightmare sentence than love child of the manosphere. Just thank you for that image and thank you for that idea. I really appreciate that. Look, the games organizers say that the athletes undergo these rigorous clinical trials where health professionals monitor their dosages. Also, the CEO of this company, Max Martin, told USA Today that what Enhance is doing here is not really that different from Red Bull sponsoring all those extreme sport competitions to sell energy drinks. What do you make of that logic, Adam?
3: Well, I don't think that's a fair logic because Red Bull is investing in adventure sports where these are absolutely the best people in the world and they're pushing the envelope of the sport. So it's for the love of that sport. Are they selling soft drinks? Yes, but they also

0: really deeply care about these athletes who are putting it all on the line. I mean, it's life and death in some of these cases.
1: Yeah.
0: This is different. This is the best thing you can say about it is it's tough for Olympic athletes between Olympiads. It's tough for them once they retire and they're no longer at that level. They don't know how to make a living. They need money. And so the best thing you can say about this is they actually are helping, they're infusing cash into people's into their lives so that they can go pursue their sport. Hunter Armstrong, who won the 50 meter backstroke yesterday, he is clean, and he said he wouldn't be able to make it to the LA Olympic tryouts even if he didn't have this money. So I think that's probably the most generous thing you can say about it.
1: Yeah, watching the competition and knowing that some athletes are quote unquote enhanced and some are not, some of them are just like, this is just my normal, regular athletic ability, did kind of make it really striking because a bunch of the athletes who were clean ended up winning some of the events. But I'll get to that in a moment. Morgan, there's something interesting to me about the idea that traditionally for athletes getting caught using performance enhancing drugs, that's like a scarlet letter that you can't shake off. I mean, like you mentioned Ben Johnson, like that's, of course, like that is one of, like, that became one of the central stories there. What sort of athletes are the ones who are signing up for these games, and why would they want to do this? Like, why would they want to do this and maybe like in a potentially risk their, professional reputation?
2: One, the brightness and the indelibility of that scarlet letter depends entirely on the sport you're playing. So if you are a sprinter and you test positive, the rest of your life, you might as well put disgraced sprinter on your driver's license ahead of your government name. But if you play in the NFL, it is just incidental. All right, he missed four games for Nandrolone. Oh, okay, he's back in time for the playoffs. And so it all depends on the sport you're playing. In terms of the types of athletes, I'll answer another question first. Why would they do this? Because these guys are paying.
1: Yeah.
2: And that was one of the points they kept hammering all night long, that it is very difficult for Olympic athletes, athletes in Olympic sports, to make a living in between Olympic games. You think about your average track and field athlete, well, not average, but like world-class track and field athletes. If you're not in the Diamond League, it's very tough. If you don't have a big money shoe sponsor, it's very tough. You had Grand Slam Track last year saying, hey, we have all kinds of money. Guess what? They didn't actually have the money. So you have world champion men and women waiting on six-figure payouts from this outfit that did not have any money. Now, Enhanced Games, they are publicly traded. Eventually, they're going to have to start filing earnings reports. So we're going to see exactly how much money they have. But the money is the point. And so for the most part, the people in this event are either currently suspended or recently retired. There was a Bulgarian swimmer who is 26 years old. And I'm thinking to myself, what are you doing here?
1: Why are you 26? You don't need to be. Yeah.
2: Being 26 is a performance enhancer.
1: It's the strongest. Adam is making the
2: youth. Exactly.
1: Adam is making the money sign with his hands. Yes.
0: No shade. No shade. Everyone needs money. It's all good.
2: Exactly. So for the most part, the people are recent vintage retirees or maybe older vintage retirees. Bodie Santavy, the Canadian weightlifter, is a bit of an exception because he has just turned 28 or 29. But yeah, and there are people, a lot of them, who are either retired from mainstream sport or otherwise banned from mainstream sport. So that's who is in it. Now, what's interesting to me is if I am a women's 100-meter sprinter and I just saw somebody run 11:26 and win $250,000, do you know how many people there are in the world that run 11:26? Not many in the gross. But in the world of track and field,
1: it's a bunch.
2: Elite track and field. Yeah, there are American high schoolers that run 11:26. You see what I'm saying? So there are all kinds of people that are saying, well, how can I get there and position myself to be the natural runner so I can go get this money without taking steroids? The men's 100 meters, same thing. There's all kinds of people that can beat 9:97.
1: So let's actually turn to what the stuff that actually happened at the games yesterday. I just want to just there was an aim of setting a new world record, and then here's how that bit actually happened.
3: For another world record would be his 130th, and it would be for $250,000. Once that bar starts moving, he's going. Here we go. He's fighting. He's got to pass his knees. He's got to finish this. He's got to lock it out. Oh, he just cannot. It's just a bit too much.
1: That's Thor Bjornsson from Iceland. He's trying to break his own world record. He's trying to deadlift 515 kilograms, which is 1,135 pounds at the Enhanced Games. He came up short. Adam, talk to me about the experience of watching these games.

0: times. Like, did they deliver the thing that was promised to you? The idea that you're going to see some people do some superhuman things.
1: It was a curiosity. You know, I wasn't like super pumped as a sports fan. I'm going to see the greatest track and swimming competition, weightlifting competition I've ever seen. But, yeah. You know, in 30 days, they created this arena that had a 100-meter track, a 50-meter pool, and a weightlifting stage on a, like, basically a tarmac field. But these aren't the best competitors in the world, right? So that's fine for college football, college basketball. It doesn't really work for Olympic sports. Like Morgan was saying, you have track athletes all over the world that can run 11:26. But they had 14 PBs across 12 athletes. That's not nothing. And I think that's what they're going for. You know, like, in the end, though, do these enhancements work? The only world record set was from the Greek swimmer, Kolomeyev. I forget his first name. It's escaping me.
0: Christian Kolomeyev.
1: Christian.
0: Yeah.
1: And he was the best performer of the night by far. He had a near world record in the 100-meter free. He had 50-meter free. He had the world record.
0: Won $1 million.
1: Won $1 million. Yeah. $1 million.
0: Pretty good night, you know?
1: Yeah. It is. But he was also, they're in suits. You remember those suits from like 2000 to 2009 or whatever it was? There was a window when they were athletes were swimming the fastest times ever, and they were in these speed suits, and that's what they were in. So is he breaking this record by you know, hundreds of a second because of the suit, or is he breaking it because of the enhancements? And so they're selling the enhancements. They're saying, look at these PBs all these athletes have. You Manosphere viewer, you can also get a PB in your mid-40s. No one's going to care what that is, but you can have one too if you want to, you know, look the part. And so that's what they're selling. They had Brian Johnson out there with the umbrella selling his thing.
0: Brian Johnson is the billionaire who's invested a lot of money into reverse aging.
1: Exactly. He's the guy.
0: Documented that whole process for the whole of the world to see. And Brian Johnson, I want none of it. You know, I've seen enough. Thank you so much. Morgan, let me ask you just real quick. How did the Canadians perform at the Enhanced Games? Because there were a bunch.
2: We had two Canadians. There was Bodie Santavie, the weightlifter. And amongst these competitors, I thought he actually had a good chance of surpassing the current world record in the snatch. He wound up not doing it. He came really close a few times. But that was it. And then there was Mitchell Hooper, who is the current world's strongest man in as measured by world's strongest man competitions. He's just coming off a competition, quick turnaround, went and tried to break the deadlift world record. He had two successful lifts. Third lift ended the same way Half Thor's third lift looked, and was a pretty resounding reality check, because both those guys aborted their deadlift attempts, clutch their lower backs, and I don't know if anything says middle age more loudly and clearly and profoundly than putting something down and clutching your lower back.
0: I think what I'm hearing from both of you is a pretty resounding Enhanced Games. Maybe this will be the last one that they
2: I will say this, Elamine.
0: 30 seconds to you.
2: The enhancements do work. This just isn't necessarily the platform for it. Because what they ran into was this reality check that is world-class elite performance. And you can't just throw out the idea of breaking a world record and take a bunch of retired sprinters and give them some drugs and send them out there and break the world record. Because you saw what we saw. Like, your age is your age. Now, they might be running faster than they would have otherwise. But we don't get a chance to see that, because all we can compare them to is what they were at their best. And they're a long way off from that.
0: What a way to start the day with your age is your age. I got to leave it there. I really appreciate your time. You guys, this has been really wonderful. Thank you so much for being here.
1: Thanks, Elamine.
0: Yeah, good to talk to you. Thank you so much. Morgan Campbell is a senior contributor at CBC Sports. Adam Skolnick is a sports journalist based in Los Angeles. I'm Elamine Abdel-Mahmoud, and this is Commotion. And actually, I want to switch gears now because I want to talk about a big loss in the world of Canadian music. It's a loss that has hit a lot of people I know really, really hard. Take a moment and listen to this.

That is Round Dance by Chris Dirksen, featuring Northern Voice. That is the first song on Chris's album, Orchestral Pow Wow. We are playing that because over the last week, I've seen so many tributes on social media for Cree cellist and composer Chris Dirksen. Chris was prolific. They were Juno nominated. They were known for defined genres. They made music with a cello that, honestly, I never thought the instrument was even capable of. Chris grew up on the North Dall Cree Reserve in Treaty 8 territory in Alberta, and they died in a car accident just over a week ago on May 15th. They just attended

0: attended the funeral of their father. Their partner, musician Rebecca Benson, remains in critical condition. I've just seen so many people grieving this life. Chris was 45 years old. I spoke to musician Jeremy Detcher about the enormous influence that Chris Dirksen had on him and so many artists across the country. Jeremy started out by telling me how people are feeling right now.
1: Yeah, I mean, it's in our community in a big way. Chris was such a brilliant light, you know, and offered so much through their art and through their activism and through their just way of being in the world. And I had a chance to know a little bit of that brilliance, you know, in a professional context. We worked together a couple times at the Banff Center and we had shared stage before. But I know there's a wide community of people that are really hurting right now.
0: The community of that does indigenous music and classical music. I feel like that is a small, tight-knit group. Chris is, of course, among those people. When did you first meet Chris? Like, do you remember that moment?
1: I saw Chris before I met Chris. And it really had like a profound impact on me and my journey as an artist. I actually saw them on TV. On the Inspire Awards. I should have looked up what year this was.
0: 2018 was the year that Chris performed at the Inspire Awards.
1: Yeah, well, thank you. Journalist.
0: Here to help.
1: Yeah. And you do.
0: What did you see when you saw the performance?
1: Oh my God. It was just such a coming together of worlds that I personally had not yet like brought together. That of like indigeneity and that of, you know, Western art music or something, you know, as some might, you know, some have said, you know, like, you know, is those classical instruments are the vehicle of sonic colonization here in this place. And yet Chris took that and like really let it speak of this place. You know, and, even just, okay, so Chris put out this amazing album, Orchestral Powwow. That for me wove together something and it shone a light for me towards the work that I wanted to do and bring it together, my life experience and my, you know, educational experience.
0: I'll tell you what I was struck by, Jeremy. I was struck by the ways that all different types of artists were posting tributes to Chris, right? Like the moment that the news was announced, I'm talking about anything from like novelists to folks who work in symphonies to folks who work in theater. There was just like this constellation of artists that was like, oh, in my brain, these things don't live next to each other necessarily, but there was some kind of like universality, right? Like so to the idea of like all of these different worlds that Chris touched. What do you think it was about them that sort of affected all those people?
1: When I think about Chris, I think about like the like deep and wide collaborative network of not only musicians, but also art curators, you know, dancers. There's so many beautiful ballet pieces that have been set to Chris's music.
0: Yeah.
1: I could, you know, just list on and on and on how many different communities and how many different, musicians and artists had collaborated with Chris in the past. And so when you draw your circle wide and when you have a wide, you know, community like that, I think it's no surprise for me that I was seeing that that outpour from the community just to say, like, we love you. And it's such a shock, you know. I think when things happen, like, really, Sorry, man. Sorry to express.
0: It's okay. I think like that's the thing about grief is that it's not meant to sort of be carried with words all the time. That's not, you know, not the language eventually reaches some of its limits here.
1: It's rolling through me. You know, I'm grateful I have a studio right here with a piano and I can just sit down and kind of express. I went live on Instagram the other day. Orchestral Powwow Forever. Because I think we need to honor that idea. That Chris put out into the world, and the fact that not only is you know, classical music or Western art music better with indigenous, true indigenous offerings,

0: within them. I think it's the only way we can responsibly do it on this land. And Chris was such a OG and a leading voice in marrying those two things that personally I felt were couldn't speak to each other. And I had really, in my own life, I had kind of siloed them off. And like, I'm here to study this thing, and then, this is my lived experience. But I really like saw that woven together so beautifully in Chris's expression and just how they offered what they offered.
1: There's a boldness to that. There's a sort of a courage, right? It's sort of like opening up that kind of space and saying these worlds, not only can they exist together, in fact, it's our responsibility to sort of figure out a way to bridge these two worlds that don't immediately seem like they're compatible. Chris, as a soloist and a composer, worked with 15 different orchestras across this country. To me, that's an incredible stat. You mentioned that you guys were banffed together. You also mentioned that Chris founded the Canadian Indigenous Classical Music Gathering. Can I ask you, like, just to give us an impression of, like, what were they like to work with? Like, the idea of, like, okay, you're showing up to work and you know that today you're working with Chris. What's the vibe going to be?
0: What a delight. There's going to be laughs for sure. You're gonna have a good time. There will be a lot of music. There's gonna be some politics, and there's gonna be some good discussion, and just some. I remember the Red Tidal Rising. We did this thing for Illuminato Festival in Toronto many years ago, and Chris like curated this big band of all Indigenous people, coming from many, many different stripes of music, And I think that's what's really, really cool too, is because you know when you're working with Chris, it's going to be an eclectic experience. You're going to hear sounds, and you're going to be put into collaborative conversations that you wouldn't necessarily find yourself in, because their reach was so wide and they were working in so many different sectors and fields and mediums. It was just always a really delightful experience to witness the passion that flowed through how they played, but also how they led a group of people. The idea of an Indigenous cellist, a Cree, a Cree Mennonite, as Chris might say, Cree Mennonite, and a queer person
1: Cree Mennonite is
0: held
1: a
0: in that
1: very funny
0: space.
1: way to put it. That's a
0: You know what I'm
1: lovely.
0: saying? That's what I'm saying. It was always laughs. It was always a good time. And as a as a Indigenous queer classical musician, that door has been opened, and Chris held that space in such a what I feel is a positive way. So, we got to give it up for the ones that held that space.
1: That is a part of my conversation with artist Jeremy Dutcher, honoring the life of Chris Dirksen. Jeremy performed many times over the years with Chris. Look, I had a really good chat with Jeremy. There's a longer version of our conversation that's going to be available on our YouTube channel and also over on our podcast feed. But also for more on Chris's life and the absolute outpouring of tributes to them, you can go to cbcnews.ca. I'm Al Amin. 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

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Good morning. I'm Heather Wells in Winnipeg. At 11:30, it is 23 degrees, partly cloudy, 22 right now in Brandon and 15 in Thompson. The body of a man was found early this morning near a burning vehicle in Carmen. RCMP were called to the vehicle fire inside a self-storage compound on 2nd Street Northeast in Carmen just after 1 this morning. The vehicle was fully engulfed in flames. RCMP are treating this death as suspicious. Their Major Crime Services Unit is investigating. The city of Winnipeg wants your input on zoning bylaws that control what can be built where. Right now, there are two bylaws, one for the downtown, another for the rest of the city. Zoning regulates density and building heights as well as where services go. Hazel Boris, director of the city's Planning, Property and Development Department, says after 20 years, they are looking

0: for Winnipeggers' help creating a single bylaw for the entire city. Two open houses are planned. Tonight's is at St. Vital Mall. Tomorrow's at the Outlet Mall between 7 and 9. Mix of sun and clouds in Winnipeg today. A bit of a northwest breeze and a very pleasant high of 26.
1: Imagine you've been charged with a crime and the only witness pointing the finger at you isn't even human.
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0: What up, Canada? Welcome to Because News, Canada's funniest news quiz. I'm your boy, Andrew Fung, sitting in for Gavin Crawford, and he wanted to make sure I kill it tonight, so he brought in a murderer's row of panelists. Let's welcome them to the show. He thought it was seasonal allergies. Turns out he's just having a sad boy summer. Thanks, Drake. Making his debut on the panel, it's Hart Schuldeis. Like John Travolta, she wanted to make berets her whole personality this week. Ooh la la, it's Emma Hunter. Let's go. She's headed to Montreal for F1, mostly so she can meet someone with a car. Let's welcome Alice Moran. All right, panel, are you ready to make games out of the news?
1: Let's do it.
0: Then let's begin.
2: Here we go.
3: Yeah.
0: Panel, it's time for Tape of the Week. Listen to these clips and tell me, what is the major news story that we've pulled these highlights from?
4: Electric. Absolutely electric. Listen, my feelings are unimaginable right now.
5: You can't feel better. It's a blessing. We're moving good. We're unstoppable. Let's get it.
0: What are people calling a blessing this week?
1: The McRib is back.
0: Oh!
6: I think I know this battle cry. Someone has turned 40 and is giving up. It just feels good.
0: Any other answers?
7: Is it the Victoire won the Walter Cup?
0: You're close. And you know what? You could also be right. I'm going to give you a point just for throwing that in there right now. The headline from CBC News is Montreal Canadiens head to Eastern Conference Final with overtime win.
6: Okay.
7: So you gave me a point because you're an ally.
0: I am an ally. But this win wasn't just vibes. This win literally rocked Montreal. Panelists, what happened?
1: There were rivers of Labatt Saint-Gant flowing through the streets of Montreal.
6: I think it was the largest collective hangover since Just for Laughs. Was it that?
0: It was not that. The headline from City News Montreal is Habs fan celebrations register as micro earthquakes during playoff goals. That's right. Two sensors in Montreal picked up seismic activity when Montreal scored in Game 7 at 7:47 p.m. and 8:07 p.m.
6: I love that. That's fun.
1: Tremblement de terre.
6: Ah oui.
0: I don't know what those words mean.
7: That's because we're from Alberta.
0: But like, you got to think, like, that's a massive celebration to set off these sensors.
6: It must be jumping, right? It's for jumping.
7: Yeah. And there's no way Toronto could ever do that. The only way we'd all do that is, I actually can't think of anything we all like.
0: But to be fair, I do recall when the Blue Jays were in the World Series, I think there was like a big noise sound or something.
6: Yeah.
7: I was at Game 7, and when we lost, it was the quietest I had ever heard the city.
0: The flip side.
1: Wow. Thanks, Debbie Downer.
0: Thanks for bringing that up. Just got over it.
7: Still too soon. You read up the Blue Jays, and I'm still sad.
0: Now, speaking of shifts, the Globe and Mail said the Habs dressing room is overflowing with something. What is their dressing room overflowing with?
6: Homoerotic novellas.
0: Ooh, yes.
6: It is hockey now.
0: It is hockey.
6: It's just replaced.
0: That's right.
7: Was it overflowing with players trying to do that buff?

0: Buffalo accent to make fun of them. Like that, hurt in a car, call William Matar.
1: I remember William Matar.
0: North Tonawanda, gonna go to a Sabres game.
2: That's very good.
1: It's really
2: good. Put that on the old acting resume, Alice.
0: Yeah, because if there's one thing they're casting, it's people from Buffalo.
2: The correct answer is the French language. The team has 6 Quebec-born players, plus their coach, and a player from France. More French speakers than they've had in decades.
1: Oh. I wonder if the man from France can out-French our French. Mm-hmm. I bet he can.
2: I'm sure he can. I wonder if when he got here, he's like, whoa, this French is very different.
1: Yeah.
2: You know?
1: Yeah. This is terrible. You sound very, very stupid.
3: But those are just people from Buffalo. He was really confused.
2: Now, the Habs are now playing the Carolina Hurricanes, and if they win that series, they'll be into the Stanley Cup Finals. But we have our work cut out for us because, according to the Globe and Mail, the Hurricanes don't play like a bunch of hockey players. They play like what, panel?
3: A bunch of soccer moms.
1: We are feisty, baby.
2: Yeah.
1: Is it like the PWHL? Aggressive, rough, like a girl?
2: Ooh. You're close, yeah.
0: They're the Hurricanes, so do they play like a bunch of tropical cyclones?
3: Which is lesser than a hurricane.
0: Yeah.
1: Is it less?
2: Now, Alice, you actually know hockey, so do you know how they actually play?
0: Like a bunch of vets? Like, look, I'm an Edmonton Oilers fan, so I hate Carolina.
2: Yeah.
0: Even though there are no players left from when they defeated us in 2006, and it's a real ship of Theseus, I still hate them.
1: Mm-hmm. Right.
2: And as a hockey fan, how would you describe their play as very veteran-like?
0: Yeah, like they've been there before. They have been a contender for the last few years, so they know what they're doing, whereas the Canadians are a bunch of young guns.
2: Mm-hmm. Well, you're close. They play more like a bunch of guys who do MMA together than a hockey team. Now, Montreal has a secret weapon, though. What may be the edge that carries this team to victory?
0: They're the young guns.
2: That's right. They're young. This group of Canadians is the youngest team to advance the conference finals in 33 years.
1: Wow.
2: Yeah. Panel, would you bet on pure brutality or youth?
0: Ah, man. Someone who cheers for a team that had youth on their side, and it did not help. Man, I have to say brutality. Even though my heart says youth.
1: And maybe they need this. The young people have time to get their trophies. Medals.
0: Yeah, I'm older now, so when I go to an audition, I'm a savage beast.
1: Yeah.
0: Those young guns, I'm too mean for them.
1: Yeah, they don't need it. We need it. We have mortgages.
0: I don't even have that.
1: Give me the bar.
2: After the winning goal, CBC News asked one young fan to describe the team's chances as they move forward. What teen lingo did this kid use?
0: He was like, oh, Carolina's a bunch of chopped unks.
1: Chopped unks, chopped unks. He said that this guy, it's like, sis-set. Sis-set.
2: Heart?
4: Riz, bruh.
2: Just those two words. Let's hear from the kid.
5: That was a crazy game.
6: How do you like the Montreal Canadiens' chances in the next round?
5: They'll cook. They'll defeat every team.
2: Cook. Yeah.
3: It's a big one in my house.
1: I've heard that.
3: Yeah.
1: Oh, that's what that is. Okay.
2: The Globe and Mail sports columnist said this week that every Canadian hockey fan outside of Montreal needs to have a conversation with themselves this week. Panel, what would you say to yourself? Yes, Emma.
1: Okay. You look yourself in the mirror and you say, listen, you are not in a relationship, but you are Canadian, and hockey is our love child. So don't be a bad dad. Rock up to the game and show some goddamn support.
2: That is very good. And you know what? I'm going to give you a point.
1: Oh, my gosh. Thank you.
2: Because he said you need to ask, are you putting your team loyalty to one side in order to cheer on the only Canadian team left in the playoffs?
1: Yes.
2: Hart, Alice, as fans of other teams, how are you feeling in this situation?
0: Oh, I would have been behind any Canadian team but Calgary.
2: But Calgary?
0: Yeah, I will always root against Calgary until they're at the bottom of the sea.
1: That's fair.
3: My kids would be upset with me if I cheered for anyone other than Ottawa, but as long as we get some weird, folksy anecdotes from Ron McLean every night, I'll be happy.
2: Yeah, that's it,
3: yeah.
0: I feel like everyone was very supportive of the Oilers last year and the year before that. So I owe it back to Montreal because nobody got drunker with me than Montreal fans.
1: That's fine.
0: That entire playoff run. They were really supportive. And now I

0: have to drink so much. And it's a problem.
1: Yeah. I would also like to answer, even though you didn't ask me.
2: No, I'm going to turn to you, Emma, yes.
1: I will cheer for Canada always and forever, but I will need to know which players are still with their first wives, how old they are, and if my husband thinks they are nice in real life.
2: And you know what? That feels like a missed opportunity in, like, sports commentary.
1: Thank you.
2: Instead of analytics and sports, it's just talking about the personalities.
3: Can you talk to someone upstairs?
0: Oh, please let Emma and I do the commentary on a hockey game. It will be so weird.
1: This guy is killing it, but he does seem like kind of a bully.
4: Yeah, and also, you can't see it with his helmet on, but he has bad highlights.
1: I heard he cheated. I also heard he cheated.
5: Because news.
6: Making the news a party.
2: I'm Andrew Fung, joined by Alice Moran, Emma Hunter, and Hart Scholdeis. Gavin Crawford is in Montreal this week, secretly tending goal for the Canadians. Go Gav, go Habs!

0: know, the CSAs are right around the corner, and I could not be more excited. It all goes down next week. Easy point out of the gate. What are the CSAs?
1: Cat Stevens albums.
2: And they all go out next week.
3: Cardi and Smith alliances.
0: Ooh, well, we did just get one recently, yes.
2: It's an awards show. It is the Canadian Stenography Awards, which is very sexy, but also efficient.
0: Oh, all great guesses. Does anyone actually know the answer?
1: The Canadian Screen Awards?
0: That is correct for the point, Alice Moran. The Canadian Screen Awards. Those happen next week. The trophies will be given out for the best work in Canadian film and television. Bonus point, who's hosting the big award show?
1: Some chopped unk.
2: I heard he's a bit of a daddy.
1: Yeah. It's Andrew Fung.
0: That is correct for the points. Andrew Fung is hosting the Canadian Screen Awards televised gala. Now, this year marks a first for the awards panel. What's happening for the first time ever in Canadian awards show history?
1: I know this. People are actually going to watch them this year.
3: This is the first year that David Suzuki is nominated for Best Erotic Lead.
0: Oh, that would be a great addition to the awards.
3: Absolutely.
0: Yeah.
2: So this year, instead of handing out the classic trophy, they're going to hand you a bottle of Crown Royal so the show seems shorter. John.
0: Those are all great guesses. It is none of those. It's airing on 6 networks and streamers.
1: Ooh. Wow.
0: Yeah, CBC, CBC Gem, and then CTV Crave, and then Global Stacked. Now, a controversial rule change has made headlines this year. Can you tell me what new rule has the Canadian Academy implemented this year?
1: The horses from Heartland are no longer eligible.
2: No, they would get hammered. It was embarrassing.
1: Yeah, like you'd be backstage and they'd be all clip-clop.
2: Yeah, it was like, get it together.
1: You're really rude.
0: Yeah. Heart,
3: every program that's nominated has to feature Eugene Levy.
0: Bad thing.
3: I support that.
0: You support that.
3: For the eyebrows alone.
0: Yeah.
2: No, it's so they've put in a rule, which I think is correct, is it is mandatory to thank your mother first. Because your agent did breastfeed you, okay? So they'll need to be first. Mm-hmm. Your mother goes first. Mm-hmm. It's not personal.
0: Does anyone know the actual answer?
1: You have to be Canadian to be nominated.
0: That is correct.
2: Yay.
0: The headline from CBC News reads, new Canadian Screen Awards rule shuts out stars from other countries.
1: I mean, I feel like that's fair because I remember being there 1 year and Brie Larson won for Room, which is great. No. But Brie Larson was not there. And I don't know if Brie Larson knows she won a Canadian Screen Award, nor do I think Brie Larson cares. Whereas everyone else in that category, it would have been the greatest thing that had happened in their career. And it would have really mattered. So it just felt a little...
2: Screw you, Brie Larson. We don't need you. Not one bit.
0: Emma, how do you feel about this?
2: I think it's wonderful. I think it's right. I think probably it always should have been this. That scenario that happened to Alice is a bit odd. And I think perhaps there is some good coming out of this elbows up stuff, that we're really coming into our own. We've really come together. And I like that. It's a Canadian show about Canadian film and television, and Canadians should win. Yeah.
3: 100%.
0: Last year's top film acting awards went to Cate Blanchett, Sebastian Stan, and Jeremy.

0: me strong.
1: Girl.
2: Yeah. Like, girl. I guarantee girl. You, if you're like, hey, Kate Blanchett, do you have a Canadian Screen Award? She'd go, a what?
1: Sorry, don't talk to me. Who are you? And then she'd say, what is that?
0: But the new rule has some television viewers ready to drop their gloves. Whose ineligibility has some calling for a penalty?
1: Is it that we want to give an exception to Connor's story because he's been such a great moment in time for us as a Canadian TV show?
0: That is correct. Connor's story from Heated Rivalry. Yeah.
2: I think Heated Rivalry was also not eligible for the Emmys, which That's means right. that Connor's story is left out of all awards.
0: He's award show stateless.
2: Except for Sexiest Man in Our Hearts.
1: Mm-hmm. Sexiest Man in Our Hearts absolutely won. Just won right now. Mm-hmm. Yeah.
0: Panel, we have to talk about the amazing films that were made this year. The Hollywood Reporter called one Canadian film the most acclaimed film of 2026 so far. It's being described as a devastating Canadian family drama. For a point, what's it about?
3: It's about conservative MPs crossing the floor.
0: Oh, that's devastating family drama. Yes. Yeah.
1: I know it because I live it. It is a timeless tragedy. It is trying to get sons to hockey on time before the sun is up on the weekend.
3: I feel you.
1: It's a waking nightmare.
0: Yeah, it's shot in real time.
1: Oh, my God, man.
2: Yeah, I know this one. It's a dark, gritty reboot of Run the Burbs.
0: Does anyone know what it's actually about?
1: I know what the film is called.
0: What's it called?
1: The Blue Heron.
0: The film is called Blue Heron. It's about a family settling into living on Vancouver Island. It's one of the year's most talked about films, and it's taking honors at festivals around the world. I saw it recently. It's incredible. I saw it the same day I watched Mortal Kombat 2 with my children. And then I watched
3: Similar themes.
0: Similar themes. Both used get over here. Finish him. Yeah. But it's interesting because we watched Mortal Kombat 2 and it's like a fine film and like my kids and I all enjoyed it, but like I won't really remember much out of it. But Blue Heron, my wife and I laid in bed after for 40 minutes and talked about film and talked about that movie. It is incredible. And even with its success, director Sophie Rumveri had an uphill climb to get it made. Panel, for a point, what was she doing at the same time she was editing her award-winning film?
2: Like all Canadian creatives, I assume doing Tim Hortons commercials.
0: If you can book one.
2: And I have.
1: I know this because it's in my neighborhood. Yeah. She was working, I believe, at the Fox Movie Theater on Queen Street East.
0: Let's listen to her interview with Tom Power.
4: I work at the Fox Theater in the Beaches. This is a job I got when I was doing posts on the film to kind of supplement my $0 bank account.
0: Emma gets the point. She was working at the Fox Theater. She says she could quit now, but she's held on to the job because it's very grounding. Emma, Alice, what have been your side hustles as you chase this career?
1: I have done everything. I played a fairy at a birthday party and used to have to hide in a closet until all the kids arrived, which would often be 40 minutes. And if you've ever had a moment to just take inventory of your degree from Queens, that feels really good. And you can't turn the light on until... Anyway, I was a waitress. I worked retail. That was most of my 20s was side hustles, and I think it makes you a better adult.
0: Hart, have you had any side hustles for you?
3: I've had some interesting jobs. Yeah, I delivered food to prisons for a little while, was a bit of an interesting one. Yeah. All sorts of retail and serving jobs, and I sort of run the gamut. I have as Wayne Campbell said, I have a large collection of name tags and hairnets. Absolutely.
0: Yeah.
1: I love Wayne Campbell.
0: I love that reference.
1: Illinois. Yeah.
2: Mm-hmm. I think the worst gig I ever had to take in my 20s was Grapes decided to sponsor a Blue Jays game, like the concept of eating grapes. So they had like a mascot wearing like a Grapes outfit, and my job was to make sure nobody beat up Grapes.
0: You were Grapes' bouncer?
1: Yeah. And then, petite woman.
2: And then Grapes had to give out the first pitch. And so my friend was in the Grape costume, my friend Matt, and he was wearing these like velvet pants and then the Grapes, but the Grapes were really hot. So before he was on the field, they're like, you can take your Grapes off. So he's just this sweaty man in velvet pants heaving on the floor. And he's like, and he turns to me and says, I think this might be the lowest moment of my life. At which point, all of the Baltimore Orioles walked by and just were disgusted, like visibly disgusted by this sweaty velvet man. And I got to watch a friend decide to go back to school.
0: Yeah. Well, working in film isn't always tuxedos and celebrities. More often it's sweatpants and people mistaking you for Bowen Yang. I'll see you on Sunday the 31st at 8 p.m.

0: I'm Andrew Fung, sitting in for Gavin. This is Because News. On this episode, we've got Emma Hunter, Alice Moran, and Hart Schuldeis. I gotta say, I'm feeling a rush right now.
1: Yeah, man.
0: It's like, this is a fun show to host. It is, because I feel like I'm cosplaying as Gavin a little bit, and I'm trying to understand what he would do, and sometimes in the show, I'm like, oh, I get it. I get why Gavin's so frustrated with me now. I understand.
2: There comes a point where Gavin will give us a look like, can you just...
0: Shut up. Just answer the question. Well, panel... It's Asian Heritage Month, and looking over at you, I can think of no better panel to speak on this next topic.
3: What a great visual joke for this radio show.
0: So to kick off this culturally sensitive round, I gotta ask you, according to this week's headlines, what type of Asian is finally getting their shine? Yes, Hart.
4: Pass.
0: Emma.
2: Why don't you tell me?
0: Alice, go for it.
3: I'm so excited to learn.
1: We nailed that.
4: Uncancelable.
0: The Toronto Star headline reads, Wasians are the heartthrobs of the moment. Before I go any further, what is Wasian?
4: Nope.
2: I'll take a stab
0: at it. Yeah, do it.
2: Don't you cancel me. It's, like, very, very Asian. Like, way Asian.
0: No, that's great. It's a slang word that combines white and Asian. Mm-hmm. Wasian pop star Leve just broke the internet with her latest music video, Mad Woman. In it, there are a ton of cameos of notable people and celebrities. Here's a fan's reaction on TikTok.
5: Woke up today, and the first thing I saw was that Leve single-handedly... assembled the Wasian Avengers. This is why I said 2026 is the year of the Wasian, because how do you get all of them together?
0: Screw the fire horse. 2026 is the year of the Wasian. Who are some of the Wasian Avengers that are in this music video?
6: I think I know. I think it's the members of BTS, but they're all wearing Dave Matthews Band t-shirts.
0: Yeah, Emma?
2: Okay, so... Kamora Lee Simmons? She said Fabulosity?
0: Yeah, I think she... Is she Blasian?
2: She... Oh, God. Okay, yeah. Forget it.
0: No.
2: Okay,
0: that's
2: right. I got one more.
0: These are actual people. Like, she's Blasian.
2: Right, she's Blasian.
0: Yeah, she's Blasian.
2: Okay,
0: think of
2: term.
0: Other Wasians in popular...
2: Hudson Williams.
0: It's correct. Wasian. We get a point. Okay. Yeah.
3: This whole round is a trap.
0: It's not a trap. Alice, it's not a trap. I think it's really fun to celebrate Asian Heritage Month, but just the idea of discussing Wasians, because I think Wasians are having a moment right now. And typically in the past, I think from the Wasian community, they've talked about how they never really were able to identify with either culture. And so now they're finding one another and they're able to kind of embrace where they are. And I have children that are Wasian. You know, Phil Lung, one of the producers, like he's talked about that he might have children that are Wasian. So I think it's a good time to like
2: have children.
0: Can we think of a prominent Wasian that maybe came out of the Winter Olympics this year?
3: Oh, she figure skated. What's her name?
0: Oh, yeah.
2: Oksana Bayul.
0: Oksana Bayul, not Wasian.
6: What a current reference.
0: Yeah. Wow.
6: Any Lilyhammer 94 fans in the room?
0: Yeah. Alice will give you a half point. Figure skater Alyssa Liu. Lola Tung from The Summer I Turned Pretty, Megan from Cat's Eye, and obviously Leve, it was her music video. Now, in addition to Wasians trending in pop culture, they're also collectively gathering in real life. Almost 4,000 Wasians recently met up in Central Park, dubbed hashtag Wasian Meetup. Here is one vlogger's experience.
7: I found like-minded Wasians that had like the exact same experience as us, and that was really special.
8: I have never felt more seen than I did today.
2: White people have that. It's just Lone Star.
3: It's called the Calgary Stampede.
0: It is called the Calgary Stampede.
6: My culture is not a costume, ladies.
0: It is the Calgary Stampede.
3: Yeah.
0: The Huffington Post says the Queen of Wasia is still undeclared, but everyone knows who the king is. Panel, who is the king of Wasia?
3: Is it Hudson?
0: I don't think he's the king. I think he might be the prince of Wasia. Who's the king of Wasia?
2: God help us.

0: Trying to trap us.
1: Think of a very beloved movie star, Canadian, does no wrong, reps Toronto.
0: Drake
1: is not Asian.
2: Is it Keanu Reeves?
1: It is Keanu Reeves.
0: Oh, thank goodness. All right. We got it.
2: Sorry, I was laughing so hard that my eyelashes started falling off from tears.
1: Daniel, I just want to know, how are you celebrating Asian Heritage Month?
3: By respectfully opting out of these questions.
0: Why don't you tell me what you'd like me to do to celebrate?
1: That's it for this edition of Because News, and the winner this week is Emma Hunter. Fun letting you know generic Ozempic is now available in Canada, or as Loblaws will be calling it, memories of your butt. Gavin Crawford returns next week. Why?

Hey, Canada, this is Emma Hunter, winner of Because News. Congratulations to my runners-up, Alice Moran and Hart Schuldeis. Because News is written and produced by Elizabeth Bowie, David Carroll, Gavin Crawford, Kate Evans, Phil Long, and Andrew Fung. This week, they had help from Jan Carwana. Rounding out the team, Aaron Conway, Bronwyn Page, Diana Markulin, Andrew Roberts, and our recording engineer, Paul Hodge.

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5: This is CBC News. Good afternoon, I'm Josh Crabb in Winnipeg. At noon, it's partly cloudy and plus 23 downtown, mostly cloudy, and plus 22 in Brandon, sunny, and 18 in Dauphin. Winnipeg police announced they seized nearly two dozen handguns destined for sale in Manitoba. CBC's Cameron McLean has details.
6: A Winnipeg man faces a long list of charges, including 21 counts of possession of a weapon. Police seized 21 loaded handguns from an apartment on Cumberland Avenue earlier this month. One of the handguns included a silencer, which police say shows it was intended for use in committing a crime. They also found ammunition, $25,000, and cocaine, which they said was being trafficked to northern communities. Inspector Josh Awatsky with the Winnipeg Police Service Organized Crime Unit says the guns likely came from the United States. The 24-year-old suspect has been detained in custody. Cameron McLean, CBC News, Winnipeg.
5: Doctors Manitoba supports the move by the province to consider a social media ban for children under 16. Today, it released

0: and they're seeing decrease in physical activity. So those are kind of the big effects of it.
1: The age-based ban is the preferred policy option, but physicians surveyed say they'd also like to see the removal of addictive elements such as infinite scroll and restricting advertising. The body of a man was found early this morning near a burning vehicle in Carmen. The RCMP was called to the vehicle fire inside a self-storage compound on 2nd Street Northeast in Carmen just after 1 this morning. The vehicle was fully engulfed in flames. Officers are treating the death as suspicious. The RCMP Major Crime Services Unit is investigating. The Prime Minister is speaking out against Alberta's referendum question. Mark Carney took questions for the first time about the province's decision to ask Albertans if they want a separation referendum. As Olivia Stefanovich reports, Carney is campaigning to keep the province within Canada.
2: Is it helpful to ask these fundamental questions? No, it's not helpful. Of course it's not.
3: If anyone thinks Alberta's referendum question can be used to leverage the province's position in future negotiations, Prime Minister Mark Carney says, think again.
2: That is a very dangerous bluff.
3: When he was governor of the Bank of England, Carney says he saw firsthand what happened when the United Kingdom voted to withdraw from the European Union during Brexit.
2: And they're still 10 years later trying to undo what people didn't think they were voting for.
3: Carney says he will campaign to keep Canada united, and the federal government will review Alberta's referendum question closely to see if it triggers the Clarity Act, federal legislation that determines whether a provincial referendum question is clear before it can be put to voters. Olivia Stefanovich, CBC News, Ottawa.
1: U.S. officials say a memorandum of understanding with Iran could be agreed upon as early as today. U.S. President Donald Trump claims negotiations are proceeding, quote, nicely, but Iran suggests any agreement is still days away. The memorandum is reported to include the gradual reopening of the Strait of Hormuz, the end of a U.S. blockade on Iranian ports, and a 60-day ceasefire extension to hammer out a broader deal on Iran's nuclear program and sanctions relief. Officials in California say the overheating chemical tank at a manufacturing plant is no longer at risk of exploding. Crews spent the night trying to ease the pressure inside the tank. It contains a large amount of hazardous chemicals. Even escaping vapors would pose a serious health risk. More than 50,000 nearby residents have been evacuated from their homes as a precaution. The head of the African Centers for Disease Control is defending the organization's handling of the Ebola outbreak. Critics say health officials moved too slowly in coordinating their response to the health crisis. Director General Jean Kaseya says he believes the CDC should be congratulated.
4: On the 15th of May, Africa CDC declared this outbreak when we got evidence that more than one country was infected. Second, we immediately started to interact with authorities who declared this outbreak the same day and started to work on the plan.
1: Kaseya says he has warned several countries, including Kenya, Ethiopia, and Tanzania, that they are at risk of an outbreak. The World Health Organization says there are now 220 deaths linked to Ebola and more than 900 suspected cases. Winnipeggers are getting a chance to have their say on the city's new zoning bylaws. After 20 years, the city is revising the bylaws dictating what you can build where. Planning, Property and Development Director Hazel Boris says this is part of a longer process.
5: And we are in the listening phase. So nothing has been drafted yet. We just want to hear from folks to understand their perspectives and viewpoints. And especially when people have been using the zoning bylaw or feel like they've been heavily impacted by their neighbors using it.
1: Two open houses are being held tonight. It is at St. Vitale Center from 7 to 9. Tomorrow, it's at the Outlet Mall. And that is the CBC News from Winnipeg. Your next local CBC News is at 12:30.

0: storm. We will hear about the storm's impact and how long it will take to clean up. After 12:30 on our call-in today, we're talking about friendships. Give us a call or text us coming up in the second half of our show. But first up here, Winnipeg police released details about the seizure of a number of firearms in downtown Winnipeg earlier this month. Winnipeg police have released more details about a significant weapon seizure earlier this month. Police say they arrested a 24-year-old Winnipeg man after they found 21 loaded firearms in an apartment on Cumberland Avenue in Winnipeg. The man has now been charged with 77 weapons and drug trafficking-related charges. Inspector Josh Iwatsky is with the police's Organized Crime Division. He released details this morning.
1: On May 7th of this year, acting on information that a male was armed with a firearm and in possession of cocaine, members of the Organized Crime Unit obtained a search warrant for an apartment suite at 344 Cumberland Avenue in Winnipeg. The suspect in this matter was arrested by members of the Organized Crime Unit in the 600 block of Cordon Avenue. Following his arrest, a search warrant was executed at the apartment block at 344 Cumberland Avenue with the assistance of the Tactical Support Unit. Upon searching the residence, police located 21 restricted firearms, all of them handguns and unloaded with ammunition in close proximity, a silencer, which is a prohibited device, a large amount of 9mm, 40 caliber, and 45 ACP ammunition, so approximately 200 rounds, 27 grams of cocaine with a street value of $2,700, $25,000 in cash, two cell phones, and a computer. Investigators also located evidence indicating that a firearm had been discharged from within the suite and the round had struck a church across the street. Investigators also uncovered evidence that the accused in this matter was involved with trafficking cocaine to northern communities. I'd like to talk about the impact of this seizure of firearms. These are all firearms that were meant for illegal purposes, whether it's illegal possession or use in a criminal offense. By seizing these firearms, the Organized Crime Unit members have prevented possibly numerous shootings, including homicides, not only in Winnipeg and Manitoba, but throughout Canada, as we've learned that many of these firearms are trafficked within the province and with across the country, either before or after being used. I'd also like to share some statistics that we have in Winnipeg here. So far this year, we have seized 180 crime guns. In 2025, we seized 756 crime guns. This is in Winnipeg only. This year, we've had 6 firearm-related homicides, 42 shootings, and those include 13 shootings where someone was actually shot, and 29 where a firearm was discharged but nobody was hit. In 2025, we had nine firearm-related homicides. We had 93 shootings, 34 where someone was hit with a bullet, was shot, and 49 where a firearm was discharged but nobody was struck. It was the accused in this matter. We found evidence that he was involved with organized crime and with trafficking cocaine to northern communities.
2: Is it unusual to find one person in possession of this many firearms?
1: No, unfortunately, it's not. Typically, what we'll see is a shipment of firearms will come across the border. I can't say typically which province because they come across almost every province in the country through the border. And then they'll probably go to one person who will then sell these firearms to different individuals or groups. No, these are, for the most part, pretty typical of the type of handguns that we see on the streets. The silencer is not something we run across regularly, but we have run across them in the past. It was also a very good indication that firearm is intended to be used for an illegal purpose. We're not seeing an increase in firearms or gun crime in the city. However, it is a significant

Good afternoon, Manitoba. Hope you had a wonderful weekend. 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Coming up on the show today, a Manitoba municipality has declared a local state of emergency after last week's windstorm.

0: an issue, and it poses a huge threat to public safety and to our officers. Typically, what we'll find with people who are involved in organized crime, they will be, and drug trafficking is typically they are armed to protect what they have from people who, like competition, who may try to come and take that from them. So that will lead to, it has led to shootings in public where we're putting, where they're putting people at risk of being shot and not just the two parties that are shooting at each other.
1: That is Winnipeg Police Inspector Josh Iwatsky with the Services Organized Crime Division.
2: 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I'm Marcy Marcusa, the warmest host on the prairies. 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I'm never flat when it comes to holding our leaders to account. Some of those interviews have been called spicy. 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
1: 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Still ahead here, a Manitoba municipality has declared a local state of emergency after last week's windstorm. We're going to hear more about the impact and how long it will take to clean up coming up. But first, let's turn our attention now to the forecast. Just looking at the forecast this week, I'm anticipating that maybe possible heat warnings may be on the way. The warm-up starts today. High of 26 today expected in Winnipeg. Mix of sun and cloud, a few clouds tonight, and a low of 11. Tomorrow, mainly sunny, 27. Wednesday, 29 and sunshine. And then after that, looking at daytime highs in the mid-30s. Current conditions right now around the province. Brandon, partly cloudy and 24 degrees. Churchill, mostly cloudy right now at 2. In Dauphin, sunshine and 19, but windy for you. North wind gusting to 30. Flin Flon, mainly sunny and 19. In the Paw, sunny and 17. 16 and partly cloudy being reported in Thompson right now. And in Winnipeg, it is partly cloudy out there and 24 degrees.

0: Some Manitoba municipalities are still cleaning up from last week's windstorm. In the RM of Montcalm, about 60 kilometers south of Winnipeg, the municipality has declared a local state of emergency. The dirt and dust blown in has impacted culverts and ditches and also left local farmers reeling during seeding season. Now, the RM is cleaning up, but it could take some time. Paul Gilmore is the RE for the RM of Montcalm. I spoke with him earlier today and asked him how the storm impacted his community.
1: We consider it quite a severe impact, and the wind event resulted in substantial sediment and debris accumulation in our municipal ditches, and also severe damage to many of our municipal roads. And if it's not cleaned up, any future rains will tend to flooding the farmers' fields and create more damage. So we're in a rush to get this cleaned as quickly as possible. Where the culverts are plugged, and the ditches are full of dirt, so the water would have nowhere to go if there would happen to be a big rain come.
0: What has been the reaction from people there after this windstorm?
1: Well, the reaction is mostly from the agricultural area, the farmers in the area, because they lost a lot of the dirt came from their fields. So you can understand and there's a possibility that they lost some of the chemicals they've put on those fields. And so there is concern in that area. So far, it seems okay, but it's still early to tell. The seeding had just been done not that long ago.
0: Had you ever seen anything like this before?
1: I can't recall ever seeing the

0: like a snowstorm that we had. I mean, I happened to be on the highway those 2 days, and it was very difficult to see where we were going. So, no, I've never experienced that in my time.
1: Now, what kind of efforts are underway to help clean up what was left behind by the storm?
0: Well, we feel that the cleanup must be immediate prior to any large rain event that would occur, and it's to clean the sediments in the ditches and to try to unplug the culverts and the natural drains that would then, you know, to avert overland flooding. That would be step one, the priority one. The next step would be that dirt will all be piled along the ditch tops. And in the fall, after the harvest time, we'll have to put that dirt all back in the fields.
1: So
0: it's a long process.
1: So how long do you anticipate that cleaning up is going to take?
0: We expect 4 to 6 weeks at the initial outset, and then another 4 to 6 weeks in the fall.
1: Are you getting any kind of assistance from anybody?
0: We've had to hire outside contractors. Right now we have, I think it's four hoes helping us out with that. And we're anticipating the cost to be over $1 million, $1 to $2 million. These are only estimates.
1: Mm.
0: And our reason for declaring a state of local emergency, it helps us dig into our reserves to help pay for this stuff. And we'd like to alert the province to the drastic nature of this. So hopefully they would call a disaster financial assistance program, which would help us tremendously.
1: And I was just going to ask you about that, because you have declared a state of local emergency. Has the province responded at all?
0: No, have not heard anything from them.
1: Mm-hmm.
0: For them to respond, it would have to be more widespread than to just one municipality. But we feel that our neighboring municipalities have been hit fairly hard, and we suspect it could be more province-wide than just this local area.
1: What would stand in your way, or what would set your RM back?
0: Rains. If there's heavy rains, the water has nowhere to go. So that would be the worst thing that could happen at this time, and we've been very lucky so far. It's been fairly dry. We've had maybe half an inch here and there. That's about it.
1: Mm-hmm. Have crews been working around the clock?
0: Oh, they're hard at it. There's no question.
1: Yeah,
0: they're going hard. But as I've said, it's at least a four-week process,
1: mm-hmm.
0: 4 to 6 weeks. The other thing that could hurt us is if there is no financial assistance, this kind of $1 to $2 million is definitely not budgeted, and that would really hamper us financially for the future. And there's not much you can do with nature when that acts up like that. You can't stop the dirt from blowing off the fields, you know?
1: Mm-hmm.
0: It's impossible.
1: That is Paul Gilmore, the reeve for the Arm of Montcalm. CBC reached out to the province. A government spokesperson said that the premier is, quote, aware of the situation. They also stressed that when municipal leaders contact us, we take it very seriously. The statement added, we are examining what we can do to address immediate needs, such as in the case of floods or forest fires. Then municipalities can submit applications for disaster financial assistance, which also falls under a federal program.
2: The puck may have dropped on the playoffs, but the news doesn't stop for hockey. I'm Brittany Greenslade, host of CBC Winnipeg News at 6. 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
1: 12:21, 24 degrees right now in Morden, Lynn Lake, partly cloudy, and 16. Canada's GDP figures will be released on Friday.

0: Friday. The numbers come as the U.S.-Israeli war in Iran launches a whole new level of uncertainty in the global economy. Plus, there's the ongoing trade war with the United States. CBC senior business correspondent Peter Armstrong has been looking at what we should expect and what these numbers may tell us about the state of the Canadian economy.
1: Hi, I'm Peter Armstrong from the CBC's business unit. We're waiting with bated breath for GDP numbers out this Friday. Now, if I asked you, how do you think the Canadian economy performed over the first 3 months of this year, what would you say? I think a lot of us would focus on the ongoing trade war and the effect of tariffs. Some might remember that Canada's jobs market lost, what, nearly 100,000 jobs to start the year. The U.S.-Israeli-led war in Iran started at the end of February, but much of the economic impact didn't actually come until April, so that doesn't really factor in. And you combine all that, and I think people might be surprised that the economy expanded, and that it expanded by a pretty healthy 1.7% is what we're expecting to see for growth in the first quarter. Indeed, that surprising resilience, it remains the main economic theme here in Canada. We haven't seen much growth, but 8 of the last 12 months, Canada's economy has in fact expanded. So why does it feel so lousy out there if the economy is expanding? Well, in part, it's because where it's lousy, it's really bad. If you work in steel or in auto or in lumber, this has been an incredibly difficult year. But other sectors have had a pretty good year. It also, though, depends on your income. The wealthy, especially those who make their money on assets instead of salary, they've done pretty well. Stock markets are well up. But workers at the bottom end of the income ladder, they struggled, which is why and how we see some households paying down their mortgages and increasing stock portfolios, while at the same time, in many of the same cities, we have record demand at food banks across the country. And remember, all of these numbers that we're getting this week and that we're talking about now, they came before the real impact of the war in Iran and the ensuing energy shock really hit. That shock drove up energy prices, and that means the value of Canada's exports were up. But it also means the price Canadians pay at the pumps for gasoline is up. So the households that were struggling before all this, they're going to be struggling even more. All this to say, when we get those numbers from Statistics Canada on Friday, and as I say, we're expecting to see Canadian economy expanded by 1.7%, a pretty good number. It's important to zoom out and remember the big picture and how this all impacts Canadians across the board. As always, our team at the business unit is going to be plugging away at this and other business stories of the day. You can get all the latest news at cbcnews.ca. I'm writing about this in my newsletter that came out this morning. You can find that at the website or at cbc.ca/mindyourbusiness. Every week, I try in that newsletter to break down these issues and these numbers and really try to focus on how all of this intersects with you and with your life. So sign up and get involved in the conversation.
0: That was CBC senior business correspondent Peter Armstrong, and you can find his letter at cbc.ca/mindyourbusiness.

Winnipeg indie duo Mise en Scene recently put out a new collection of songs titled Drive Through Confessional. From that project, here is the track Super Bowl Sunday. Amen.

0: That is mise-en-scene with Super Bowl Sunday. Well, still ahead here on our call-in, according to Stats Canada, Canadians are spending less and less time with our friends. Are we in a friendship crisis? On our call-in today, we want to hear from you about what you've done to make and keep friends in your later years. Stay tuned for that. 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
1: This is CBC News. Good afternoon, I'm Josh Crabb in Winnipeg at 12:30. It's mostly cloudy and 24 downtown, partly cloudy, and plus 24 in Brandon, partly cloudy, and 16 in Thompson. Winnipeg police charged a man with a long list of weapons offenses after seizing a large number of guns. Members of the Organized Crime Unit raided an apartment on Cumberland Avenue earlier this month. They found 21 loaded handguns, along with ammunition, cash, and cocaine. Inspector Josh Watsky says the guns likely came from the United States.
2: These are all firearms that were meant for illegal purposes, whether it's illegal possession or use in a criminal offense. By seizing these firearms, the organized crime unit members have prevented possibly numerous shootings, including homicides, not only in Winnipeg and Manitoba, but throughout Canada.
1: One of the guns had a silencer, which police say shows it was intended for use in committing a crime. The 24-year-old suspect is in custody. A social media ban for children under 16 is getting overwhelming support in a poll by Doctors Manitoba. 240 doctors responded to the survey, and of them, 9 out of 10 support the province's proposal to ban social media and AI chatbots for children. Dr. Alan Altman is the president of Doctors Manitoba. He says, like learning to drive, children need to be taught how to use social media.
3: As a parent, I would love to have more formal education for my children on this. I would like to get more education on how to help them with this as well. So I think it's a combination of parents being involved, but also within the education system, within teaching.
1: Altman says most of the physicians who responded were pediatricians, family doctors, and psychiatrists. They found social media negatively impacted children's mental health, physical activity, and social interaction. Prime Minister Mark Carney says he has already begun campaigning for Canadian unity. He's responding to Alberta's decision last week to put separation on the October referendum ballot. But Carney also has a word of warning from lessons he learned in the UK after the Brexit vote.
4: In these separation issues, it is often advanced. Vote for this and it's a free option. Vote for this and we will strengthen our hand in a future negotiation. That is a very dangerous bluff. I saw firsthand what happened in the United Kingdom when the view was vote for this, it'll be soft, and then we'll negotiate, etc., and they end up, and they're still 10 years later trying to undo what people didn't think they were voting for, but what they ended up having.
1: Carney's caution comes as Alberta Premier Danielle Smith is hosting her Western counterparts today and tomorrow in Kananaskis. And the federal government is leasing 10 new firefighting aircraft as the country gears up for another wildfire season. Ottawa says provinces and territories can now request the aircraft through the Canadian Interagency Forest Fire Center. That's as Canada confronts more wildfires as global temperatures increase. Last year was the nation's second worst season on record. And that is the CBC News from Winnipeg. Your next local CBC News is at 1:30.
0: Thank you very much, Josh.
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0: 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Still ahead here on our call-in today. Some have called this moment the age of loneliness. But is it really? Today we want to hear about your friendships. How have you gone about making friends as an adult? How do you navigate work and family while still having time for hanging out? Maybe you just want to give a shout out to a best friend, to a friend who has been there for you through all the highs and lows. Give us a call or text us. Here are the numbers. 204-780-0893 is our provincial call-in number. 204-780-0893, or you can text us at 204-588-7355, 204-588-7355. We're going to get to our call-in in just a moment, but let's talk about the forecast. We had a bit of a thunderstorm there last night, but today here in Winnipeg and for much of Manitoba, today clearing out to a mix of sun and cloud. We are looking at a high of 26 degrees here today in Winnipeg, looking at 27 in Brandon. Just a few clouds this evening here for much of the south, dropping down to a low of 11 degrees in Brandon. You're looking at a low tonight of 13 up north in Thompson today, mix of sun and cloud. And then you're looking at a high of 20 degrees. So warm for you up there tonight, partly cloudy and a low of 8. Churchill today, there is a 30% chance of showers for you this afternoon. High of 4. Tonight, cloudy, 30% chance of showers this evening and fog patches developing overnight. You're looking at a low of 0. Tomorrow, well, we're looking at some sunshine for the south here, a little bit more cloud cover to the north. Tomorrow in Winnipeg, mainly sunny. And a high of 27. Brandon looking at a high of 29. Thompson tomorrow, mainly cloudy, but clearing up by the afternoon and a high of 19 degrees in Churchill, clearing in the morning. Also fog patches in the morning too, high of 6. And then after that, we are into some heat. And with the way that temperatures are looking here, if this forecast does hold, I'm probably thinking there might be some heat warnings that might come into effect here, because Wednesday, high of 29 degrees in Winnipeg, sunshine, low of 17 degrees under a clear sky. Thursday, expecting a high of 33 degrees under sunshine, a low of 20 degrees. Friday, high of 35 and sunny. Saturday, again, high of 35 and sunshine. And then on Sunday, a high of 33 degrees and sunny. Ooh, it is going to be a hot one here. Right now, current temperatures, Brandon, partly cloudy and 24 degrees. We have a north-northeast wind at 20. Churchill right now, 2 degrees and mostly cloudy. Right now in Thompson, partly cloudy and 16.

0: Oh, yes, that is Randy Newman. You do got a friend in me. Today, we're talking about friendships from apps like Meetup, Time Left, and Bumble for Friends. It seems it's never been easier to build a community. Despite that, some have described this moment in time as the age of loneliness, and maybe they're not wrong. It's not uncommon these days to log onto social media and see someone on the hunt for new friends. And recent data from Stats Canada suggests we're spending less and less time hanging out. According to their data 30 years ago, around 50% of Canadians reported seeing their friends every day. But now, that number has dropped to 20%. So on today's call-in, we're asking you to take a closer look at the state of friendship. We want to hear from you. How often do you see your friends? What does friendship mean to you? How do you show your friends that you care? How do you navigate busy lives, work, family, and seeing friends? What have you done as an adult to make and keep friends? And what tips do you have for someone who might be looking to make a new friendship or two? Provincial call-in number 204-780-0893, 204-780-0893, or text us at 204-588-7355. Joining us now is Beverly Fair. She's a relationship scientist and a professor at the University of Winnipeg. Good afternoon, Beverly.
1: Good afternoon, Marjorie.
0: Thank you so much for being here. Okay, so Beverly, when you hear that according to Stats Canada, we're spending less and less time hanging out, people called this the age of loneliness. What do you think?
1: I agree with the statistics, and I think that at a time when we're really putting more attention on friendships in terms of we might see TV shows about friends or movies about friends, that people are generally making less time for friends in their lives. So at a time where we're learning from the research how important friendships are, it's unfortunate that that's coinciding with people tending to spend less time with friends.
0: Why do you think that people are spending less time with friends if we know how valuable friendship is, how valuable socializing is?
1: I think there are probably a number of reasons. Some people are suggesting that past COVID, they never quite got their socializing and their getting together with friends back up to speed again. So that being isolated from people for a couple of years, that it's finding to be challenging to try to restore those relationships. You also mentioned in your intro that a lot of people are really busy with work and family and so on, finding it hard to make time for friends. And then we also know that young people in particular are spending a lot of time on social media or playing video games, time that could perhaps otherwise be directed toward friendships.
0: We're going to dig into this a little bit more, but want to remind our listeners, if you want to have your say about friendship, we're asking you about friendships you value. Maybe you're someone who's looking for friendships. Maybe you've got some great friends. How did you maintain? How do you keep those relationships? 204-780-0893 is the provincial call-in number. 204-780-0893 or text us at 204-588-7355, 204-588-7355. Joining us on the show today is Beverly Fair, a relationship scientist and a professor at the University of Winnipeg. But first, let's get to a caller who's been waiting on the line. We have Brenda. Well, hello, Brenda.
2: Hi there.
0: Hi, what's your comment?
2: I'm about 69, but I have about four friends that I've maintained friendships with for a long time. A couple of them 30 plus years ago. I met them at various places. You know, it's

0: school I worked at or the school that my children went to. I think it's important, and I've always said this for myself, it's important to maintain those friendships. And certainly COVID, you know, so we did a damper on that one, but, you know, I made sure to get back into it. And, you know, I see my friends weekly or some of them monthly. And I just think it's important to maintain. And I've instilled that in my children too. They meet regularly with their friends. Mm-hmm. Yeah. You know, even though they're busy, they have kids, and it's important to do that.
1: Absolutely. Know? Well, thank you so much for calling, Brenda, and sharing your story with us. Beverly, I want to ask you, you know, social media, you did touch on it a little bit, but how has that played into how friendships have changed or the way that people interact with each other now?
2: The more time that people are spending online is the less time that they're devoting to meeting their friends face to face. And even though people can feel proud if they have a huge network on social media, a huge Instagram following, that doesn't replace the closeness of a friendship where you see each other face to face, you share your ups and downs with each other. And so I think that it may be more immediately compelling. You've got your phone right there. You have access to social media at your fingertips. But I think what we're losing out on is the reward of making the effort to actually make plans with friends and get together with friends. Brenda, who just called in, talked about your regular meetings with her friends. And I think that is so important to bring that into a priority in one's life.
1: Mm-hmm. Beverly, do you still have some very close friends that you stay in touch with or hang out with?
2: Yes, I do. I do. Like Brenda, I have been fortunate to have some very long-term friendships that have gone on for decades and have survived different moves and different life stages. And I certainly treasure those relationships. And the more we're learning in research in the last 10 years or so, the more we're emphasizing the importance of friendships for our well-being, our physical well-being. We live longer when we have close friends, and we're psychologically and emotionally healthier when we have close friends.
1: Absolutely. We're talking about friendship here today in our call-in on Radio Noon. We are asking you about a special friendship. How often do you see your friends? What does friendship mean to you? What are some of the things that you've done to make and keep friends as an adult? Maybe you're someone who is struggling to make some friends. Maybe you want to share a tip with someone who might be looking to make some friends. 204-780-0893. 204-780-0893 is our provincial call-in number. You can text us at 204-588-7355. 204-588-7355. Beverly Fair is a relationship scientist and a psychology professor at the University of Winnipeg. And why are we talking about this? Because recent data from Stats Canada suggests we're spending less and less time hanging out. We're going to get to our interview here with Beverly a little bit more. But first, I want to read a text message that we received from Becky. And Becky says, my bestie of over 20 years came to spend the night with me in the hospital this past week. She drove over an hour and hunkered down for the night, sleeping in a chair, and got up to drive another hour back to teach school the next day. It was so amazing to know there was a familiar face there to help me if I needed it. That is just a wonderful story. I'm so moved by that, Becky. Beverly, I know that, you know, a lot of people will talk about a friend that has stayed with them for many years, but friends can come and go. I mean, what do you do if you know that a friendship maybe hasn't been the same or the relationship has changed? I mean, what do you have to say about the way that friendships have changed over time?
2: Well, certainly certainly we know that friendships do

0: change. And in particular, friendships are pretty vulnerable when the people involved are at different life stages. So, for example, if in your friendship circle, one or a couple of people become parents, then there's less connection and usually less time available to spend with friends. And so then those friendships can be vulnerable. Or when someone retires, they can lose their work friendships. And so we find that life transitions, it's most often circumstances that are accountable for the demise of friendships, and rather than the relationship going bad. But it requires extra effort when you and your friends are sort of heading on different life pathways, extra effort to stay in touch. And sometimes that just doesn't feel possible.
1: Friendships are like relationships. You need to work at them, right? I mean, some friendships come pretty easy to people.
0: Yes, but I think you're right. It's like any relationship, you need to work at it. And the very touching story of Becky, who called in to have a friend who made that sacrifice. I mean, that's a really effortful act of friendship to drive the hour, spend the night in the hotel room, and drive back the next day. So, you know, that is that sacrifice, that is work. Mm-hmm. And for any relationship to thrive, we have to be willing to also give of ourselves in that way.
1: Mm-hmm. We have another caller who joins us on the line. Debbie is here with us. Hi, Debbie.
2: Good afternoon.
1: Hi, good afternoon. What's your story?
2: Well, I have friendships that have lasted 50 plus years.
1: Wow.
2: Through moves and provinces and business and work. And yeah, we still keep in contact. And it's a good thing through this media, in regards to Facebook, we can touch base every day or as long as we want or as often as we want. And yeah, these friendships I value often.
1: Mm-hmm. So you stay in touch with your friends through social media. Do you FaceTime or do a lot of like video calling or phone calls as well too to stay in touch?
2: A little bit of everything that you just mentioned. We do a lot of video calls. We were just last year organizing our 45th school reunion.
1: Oh, wow.
2: And it was through the media because I'm in Manitoba and they're in BC. So it was really nice to have these Zoom meetings and options that are available to us today that we wouldn't have had 50 years ago.
1: Mm-hmm. That is absolutely amazing. Well, Debbie, thank you so much for calling in and sharing your story with us. I'm the same way, too. A lot of my good friends all live in different parts of the country, different parts of the world, and social media has actually made it easier to stay in touch where, you know, if like as Debbie mentioned, you know, maybe a couple decades back, it wouldn't be that easy to stay in touch with your friends. You'd probably have to do a phone call or send a letter or something. But Beverly, I want to ask you, you are a relationship scientist. What made you want to dig deeper into friendship and look at the science behind it? There's a science to friendship?
0: Well, yes, there is. And when the field of close relationships, our relationship science was first developed, the focus was almost exclusively on romantic relationships, like marriage had a big focus and dating relationships. And it struck me that there's another really kind of important relationship in our lives that is being overlooked here, and that is friendships. And so that's when I started getting interested in actually doing research on friendships and how people maintain them and what value do they bring to our lives. Because the assumption that our romantic relationship is the only important relationship in our life doesn't quite hold up.
1: Mm-hmm. What does friendship mean to you?
0: To me, friendship means knowing that someone will be there for you, especially when you need support. And knowing that I can be that for another person. And it's also a kind of relationship where you can share your ups and downs and feel that the other person understands you. I think that's really important too. And if you can share some laughs together, that is about

0: We have a few more minutes to take your call here today. We're talking about friendships. Is there a close friendship that you'd like to celebrate? Maybe you're someone who is busy with family, with work. How do you navigate a busy life with continuing to keep your friendship connections? What have you done to keep and maintain friends as an adult? Maybe you have tips for someone who might be struggling to make friends. 204-780-0893 is our provincial call-in number. Or you can text us at 204-588-7355. Beverly Fair is a relationship scientist and a professor at the University of Winnipeg. Beverly, what else did your research tell you? What else did you learn about friendship through your research?
1: One of the things we've learned, and I've already alluded to it, is that friendships really do bring a lot of value into our lives, more than we would ever have thought. And some recent research, not that I did, but other scientists have done, is showing that having close friends can even compensate for being in an unhappy relationship. So normally, if you're in an unhappy romantic relationship, that is really difficult for your well-being, and finding that having close friends actually can compensate, and you could still enjoy good health, physical and mental health. And the other thing that I have been looking at in my research is gender differences in friendship. And so how do women maintain their friendships, and how does that compare to how men maintain friendships?
0: And what did you find about how women maintain friendships compared to how men maintain friendships?
1: They're actually pretty different. So women's friendships tend to revolve around talking, often going out for coffee and discussing personal issues, relationship issues, you know, family issues, and so on. Men are much more likely to do activities together, like go to a Jets game or play a sport together. And generally speaking, men are not as comfortable opening up to each other. They don't do that as much as women do.
0: I have to ask you too, Beverly, is it easier to make friends when you're younger or as you're older? I mean, we've seen some posts out there, some adults putting it out there like, hey, you know, I'm looking for a friend or I'm looking for a group to join. Is it easier when you're younger or easier when they're older, or it doesn't matter?
1: I think it's easier in a lot of ways when you're younger, because when you're, you know, a child in school, an adolescent in school, and then if you're in university, those first, from early age to early adulthood, you're surrounded by peers, and that provides like a big pool of possible friendship opportunities. And then as we age, we could be in a workplace where there aren't that many people available to be potential friends, and then we have to make more concerted efforts to form those friendships. And so I do think that's more challenging as people age.
0: So if people are looking to make friends as an adult, what some advice do you have for them? How do we go about making friendships later in life, especially if we talk about the benefits, the health and the mental well-being of friendships as you get older?
1: Yes. This sounds very simplistic, but it really is important, if you're looking to make new friends, to become familiar with other people who are potential friends. So, for example, you might go to the same coffee shop at the same time every day, and where you would cross paths with other people on a regular basis. Or you might join a cooking class or an exercise group. Again, when you are crossing paths with people multiple times, that familiarity leads to forming friendships. We've seen that over and over again in the research, just creating that familiarity by having your path cross another person's path repeatedly sets the stage for friendships.
0: I want to read this text message now that we got from Alexandra, and Alexandra says, "Hi, what I do and what I would tell everyone to do is invite yourself over to your friend's house. Probably they want to see you, but someone needs to break the silence, especially

0: if they have kids and you don't. Thank you so much for that text message. Well, Beverly, it has been a very interesting and fun conversation about friendship. Thank you so much for joining us on the show today.
1: Yeah, thanks, Marjorie. I enjoyed this, and enjoy your friendship.
0: Thank you so much. I want to give a shout out to my best friend, Shelly, if you're listening. Hi, Shelly. We've been best friends since high school. Oh, my goodness. Wow, she's been there for me through everything. Yes.
1: That's great.
0: Yeah. Thank you so much, Beverly. Take care.
1: Yeah, you're welcome.
0: That is Beverly Fair, a relationship scientist and a psychology professor at the University of Winnipeg. Again, if you would like to leave a message on our call-in, send us a message at, you can email us at radnoonw@cbc.ca. Also call us and leave a voicemail on our listener line, 204-788-3797. 12:57 now, Chloe Friesen joins me here with a look at what's coming up this afternoon. Well, hello, Chloe.
2: Hello, Marjorie. So on Mondays, we hear from our healthcare columnist, Dr. Iris Gorfinkel. And today, she's going to talk about vitamin D. If you think taking daily vitamin D and calcium supplements will safeguard your bones, she wants you to think again. So we're going to get all the insight about bone health coming up on Up to Speed.
0: Interesting, because I heard vitamin D is supposed to help your bones and a lot of other things. You know, it's the sunshine vitamin.
2: It is.
0: Yeah.
2: And thankfully, Iris is a doctor. Yeah. She can give us the information.
0: Okay, well, tune in. Thank you so much, Chloe. Chloe Friesen hosting Up to Speed this afternoon. Thank you so much for joining us. And thank you to our wonderful crew on the show today. Our tech is Abby Adeyemi. Associate producer is Chidi Akuma. Show producer, Robin Summerfield. And thank you so much to our show director, Mae McKillop. I'm Marjorie Dowhouse. Enjoy the rest of your day. We'll talk to you again tomorrow. And stay tuned here. Coming up next on CBC Radio 1, The Next Chapter. Have a good one.

0: across four continents and 13 countries. The world's most elite athletes will compete in intense, high-level events in the Diamond League. Watch Marco Arop, Femke Bol, Julian Alfred, Faith Kipyegon, and Karsten Warholm push their limits across 15 different events. Don't miss Diamond League Track and Field all season long on CBC and CBC Gem.
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2: Andrew Fung of Kim's Convenience and Run the Burbs has collected an armload of Canadian Screen Awards for his own career. But this year, he's the host of the awards, and I'll talk with him about the books that shaped his life.
3: From CBC News, The World This Hour, I'm Gina Louise Phillips. Prime Minister Mark Carney says the push for separation in Alberta is a dangerous bluff. Last week, the Alberta government decided to add a question to the fall referendum on whether to hold a future referendum on separation. Carney says that vote could still be seen as the final say on whether to leave or stay. He also drew comparisons to Brexit when the UK left the European Union.
4: I saw firsthand what happened in the United Kingdom when the view was vote for this, it'll be soft, and then we'll negotiate, etc., and they end up. And they're still 10 years later trying to undo what people didn't think they were voting for, but what they ended up having.
3: Ottawa is reviewing the referendum question to see if it triggers the Clarity Act. Under that law, the House of Commons decides whether a question is clear enough before it can be put to voters. Top Indian trade officials say the relationship between Canada and India will be very important in the coming years. The largest Indian trade delegation to ever visit Canada is here for 2 days of talks. As Angie Seth reports, the trip is seen as a crucial next step in striking a free trade agreement.
5: Providing business opportunities for both countries.
6: Over 100 senior business representatives from industries in mining, energy, automotive and aerospace are in Toronto to lock in business deals with their Canadian counterparts. Canada-India trade sits at around $10 billion. The goal?

0: Extortion ring. Peel regional police have arrested 17 suspects linked to multiple shootings and arson aimed at South Asian businesses. They say restaurants and trucking companies were among those repeatedly targeted after refusing to give in to extortion demands. Police Chief Nishan Dariappa says he's confident that community is now safer.
1: This year alone in Peel, we have seen 620 rounds from illegal firearms discharged. The group is responsible for roughly half of those rounds. We believe that we have made a significant dent in their ability to operate.
0: The joint operation also involved investigators in the U.S. and Surrey, B.C. U.S. officials insist a deal with Iran is imminent. Both sides are working to finalize a memorandum of understanding that could pave the way to a broader agreement. But President Donald Trump is now linking any eventual deal to Gulf states formalizing relations with Israel. Willie Lowry has more on this.
2: U.S. President Donald Trump appears to have designs on a much broader Middle East peace deal. In a post on social media, Trump is calling on several regional countries, including Saudi Arabia and Qatar, to join the Abraham Accords and formalize relations with Israel. He said, quote, "After all the work done by the United States to try and pull this very complex puzzle together, it should be mandatory that all of these countries, at a minimum, simultaneously sign on to the Abraham Accords," end quote. Trump's latest post comes as the U.S. and Iran appear to be nearing a framework to end the nearly three-month-long conflict. U.S. Secretary of State Marco Rubio says a deal could be signed as soon as today. A spokesperson for Iran's foreign ministry agreed that a framework was largely agreed upon, but pushed back on the notion that a deal would be imminent. Willie Lowry, CBC News, Jerusalem.
0: And that is the world this hour. For CBC News, I'm Gina Louise Phillips.
3: And now your weather forecast for Manitoba. Good afternoon, I'm Josh Crabb. In Winnipeg today, mix of sun and cloud, a high of 26. Brandon, a mix of sun and cloud, a high of 27. In Dauphin, mix of sun and cloud as well, and a high of 24. For the Paw, sunny and a high of 22. In Flin Flon, mainly sunny and a high of 23. Thompson, a mix of sun and cloud and a high of 20. And in Churchill, cloudy, slim chance of showers and a high of plus 4. 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
5: 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I'm like, "Yeah." 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
6: I remember texting Jacob going, "What the heck is going on?" And he's like, "Have you ever seen this before?" And so it's wild for him to be saying that.
4: Comedian and Kim's Convenience star Andrew Fung on the books that shaped his life. And Nadine Baba is an actor and a writer, and she joins me to talk about Heated Rivalry, her writing, and her reading life.
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4: I'm Antonia Michael Downing. Welcome to The Next Chapter. Andrew Fung is in the building. The gentleman is a comedian, a writer, an actor. He's probably best known for his 5 years as Kim Chi on Kim's Convenience. And from there, he starred and co-created Run the Burbs. Over the course of his career, he's won 5 Canadian Screen Awards, and this Wednesday he's hosting the 2026 awards ceremony, which will air next weekend in an unprecedented 3-network simulcast. We've brought Andrew into the studio today to talk books, but in particular, the books that have been important to him over his lifetime. Hey, Andrew, welcome to The Next Chapter.
5: Thank you for having, what a lovely intro. Gives me goosebumps.
4: Oh, man. Well, you did it. We just wrote it.
5: Yeah, but sometimes we forget that we did it.
4: Yeah.
5: You know, we forget what we do because we're always looking ahead. So we can't ever just sit back and relax in the moment.
4: Right.
5: Right.
4: So let's start where I finished there. This unprecedented 3-network simulcast. What are you most afraid of being the host of this incredible moment?

0: for the Canadian Screen Awards and celebrating Canadian film and TV.
1: I'm not afraid. I love this moment. I cherish this. I've wanted this moment for a very long time. I've wanted to host the Canadian Screen Awards for many years. So to get this opportunity, I'm really excited. The networks coming together felt like an obvious thing. And for me, I'm just like, yes, that's the way it should be. Because award shows celebrating our country and the work we do and the creators that make things and tell our country stories, that they should not be bound. Celebrating them should not be bound by network lines. So right. I love that the networks come together. I'm not scared. I fully trust my ability because I feel like getting this award show now, after all these years, after everything I've hosted and learned on stages, has prepared me for this moment.
0: So, you know, next chapter, we are a reading show.
1: Mm-hmm.
0: We celebrate the experience of reading. And, you know, all great readers, they have an origin story, like a comic book character, where they discover books and books really shake them into this new magical universe. So what was that for you? What's your reading origin story?
1: So if I'm going to go through it, I think the first one for me, and it's an odd choice, is Star Trek The Next Generation, Descent, a novel by Diane Carey. This is based on, I believe, the season 6 season finale and season 7 season premiere of Star Trek The Next Generation.
0: Yo, space.
1: Okay. Yeah.
0: The final frontier.
1: Deep cuts.
0: These are the voyages of the Starship
1: Enterprise. It's ongoing mission, yeah.
0: So when did you discover this book? And where were you at in your life when this book stepped into it?
1: Grade 6. Mr. Fisher's class, John 23rd Elementary School. I got really into Star Trek The Next Generation. And you got to remember at this time, there was no PVRs, there was no Netflix. So you had to watch an episode on first run. And if you watched that episode and that was it, you might not see it again for like 6 months.
0: Right.
1: So I remember watching that episode, season finale, season premiere, and being like, this is the best episode of Star Trek The Next Generation. You can't watch it again. So this book, this was a novel adaptation of those episodes, was the only way to kind of reconsume those episodes.
0: Right.
1: So my friends and I got this, I believe, at like either a Scholastic book sale or a Kohl's Books. I remember seeing this and begging my dad to get it for me. He got it for me. And this is what we would pass around with all my friends and I.
0: Yeah.
1: And so we would share these like, these kind of beach-sized novels of Star Trek The Next Generation.
0: Yeah, like paperback.
1: Paperback kind of, style. You see at the airport. And we would share this amongst friends, amongst my nerdy friends. And that's how we consumed and got really into Star Trek The Next Generation.
0: Yo, you on the next chapter, man. Big up to the nerdy friends.
1: Yeah.
0: And big up to Mr. Fisher as well. We like teachers that teach their kids, give their kids great books.
1: Yeah.
0: I want to take us back to Andrew Fung at that point. What kind of reader were you at that point in your life before this Star Trek Descent novel entered it?
1: I don't think I was much of a reader.
0: Really?
1: Yeah, I struggle, you know, my parents are Vietnamese immigrants.
0: Right.
1: So, you know, them reading to me growing up, like my mother tried and she did her absolute best. Right. But English is a second language to my parents.
0: Right.
1: But also not even just that time was my mom worked every night at a restaurant. My dad would run a metal shop, and at night he would prepare me dinner, but then I was on my own because he was doing paperwork for the business. So I didn't have people to read to me, right? So whereas like this generation of parents, we read to our kids, we acknowledge the importance of reading to our kids. I didn't have that, and I don't fault my parents for that.
0: Right.
1: My parents were just trying to give me life. They were trying to give me food.
0: You know, food and
1: clothes. And
0: it's cold out there on the prairies.
1: Yeah, it was. Yeah. So when I got to grade 6, I had a pretty good group of friends. We were nerdy, and we found Star Trek kind of independently. We're like, did you watch Star Trek? You watch Star Trek? So we all kind of found it together. So I started reading Star Trek The Next Generation books because it was the first kind of universe I knew. And it was my gateway into literature. So it wasn't just this Descent episode. It was the other ones that came with it, because beyond that, there's, I think at this time, there was like 30 or 40 books
0: Wow.
1: of this Star Trek series, and only 4 of them were television.

0: television episodes. The rest were original fiction. These books were littered in my house, and like I've been trying to reclaim them as an adult. Like if I see them at a bookstore, used bookstore, like a convention.
1: How do they stack up like this far later, like as an adult reading them?
0: They're great. Yeah. They're great reads later on. Like I bought six of them last week at the Calgary Expo. I saw a bunch of them. And I'm like, I can't leave you here. You must be mine. You must be in the collection. Yeah.
1: No, so, that's beautiful. So that's Star Trek: The Descent.
0: Yeah.
1: What's the second book you got for us that shaped your life?
0: Grade 8, junior high, Miss Moody's class, The Outsiders by S.E. Hinton.
1: Wow. Classic.
0: Classic.
1: Classic. Classic. So grade 8. So I know S.E. Hinton wrote the book when she was around 16. How old were you in grade 8 when you
0: read it? Grade 8, I was probably 13, 13, 14. But I remember reading this book, and it was the first book that was brought to life for me. We dissected this book as a class, and we discussed themes.
1: Wow.
0: And so, whereas before you read to understand narrative, this book made me understand themes and character traits and emotions in the world. And what I learned was that S.E. Hinton had began this book when she was 14, 15. This book was a reflection of the time. The greasers and the socias was happening in the time.
1: Mm-hmm.
0: And the nuance of having a pony boy grow up in a home that no longer had parents and the pain and the struggle of coping with that,
1: right?
0: We discussed this in the classroom.
1: So I'm curious, right? As an immigrant kid growing up in this country, working class, did that class struggle element appeal to you? Like, could you relate to that when you read this?
0: I think it definitely related in the sense that, like, I didn't see it on the level that she was writing about, but I was aware that there was a class struggle. I also grew up in the northeast of Calgary, which is a predominantly immigrant area of the city. Like, around me were East Asian immigrants, South Asian immigrants. We were getting Somali and Sudanese immigrants. This was the wave of immigration coming through into this country in the 90s. And so you saw it in the city of Calgary. You saw, the Northeast was always looked at, and they would always refer to it as like the ghetto of Calgary.
1: Okay.
0: But I wear that as like a badge of honor, because for me, I just see dreamers and hustlers who did everything. I see my parents and I see my friends' parents. All they ever wanted was the best for their kids.
1: Right.
0: So I did see that class struggle, not in the same way, but what I connected to were these kids in a world trying to find themselves. And what I related to was because I didn't have extracurricular activities. We were also busy taking care of each other. The greasers, the gang of greasers in the story, took care of each other. We took care of each other. My first job interview, my best friend drove me to.
1: Right.
0: Right? So we were all so busy taking care of each other. We raised each other, essentially.
1: Wow.
0: And so that's what I connected to. I connected to these kids raising each other. It was it's darker in the book, but we felt that way.
1: Mm-hmm.
0: And the narrative voice in The Outsiders, I started kind of like narrating my life a little bit. And so you're forming how stories look. And at times I felt like I'd go back to the Northeast and like think of the Northeast of Calgary and talk about my life going to this party, going here. This was my first love. This was my first job. This was the first time I was scared.
1: Mm-hmm.
0: This was the first time I thought my parents were going to get a divorce, stuff like that. So it kind of instilled upon me the idea that I could narrate my life. And that came from this book.
1: Wow. Because you could see such a relatable story playing out. And it's interesting you talk about raising each other. It's like you also mentioned before, your immigrant parents, working class, they're probably working
0: all the time.
1: Yeah, yeah. So all the kids are basically, and I've heard that story many times of all the kids basically having to kind of take care of each other because, the parents are busy, providing food and warmth.
0: My buddy Derek, one time didn't have a winter coat.
1: Mm-hmm.
0: And another kid, Rudy, worked at like Foot Locker at the mall.
1: Right.
0: And Rudy saw this. And Rudy was like, "Yo, Derek, you don't have a winter coat." it's cold out. Derek's like, oh, I don't got a winter coat. Rudy's like,

0: come with me. And like Rudy went to the trunk of his car and was like, what size are you? And Derek's like, this size. And then Rudy gave him a winter coat.
1: Yo.
0: That he had stolen from the mall.
1: Wow.
0: So it was like a lot of conflicting feelings of like, okay, you shouldn't steal from the mall, but you stole so that Derek could have a winter coat.
1: I mean, right? Outside of the Chinook, the foothills of the Rockies will freeze you without that coat. I'm gonna co-sign that one. I'm gonna give him a pass. Totally.
0: But it's like stuff like that, like, is so vivid in my mind. And when I found out that S.E. Hinton was a teenager, was for me, it was like, oh, this is another teen writing about her experience. I relate to that. It's not a carbon copy of my life. I'm not saying we were in some class struggle with gang warfare. We were not.
1: Right.
0: But the idea that these teens were finding their way in the world, I relate to that.
1: So that's The Outsiders by S.E. Hinton.
0: Yeah.
1: What's next, Andrew Fung, on your list of books, your life in books?
0: This is a swerve, and we don't have to spend here too much time here, but I want to talk about The Elephant and Piggy Books by Mo Willems. And for those who don't know, these are a series of children's books. They are usually, 55, 56 pages.
1: Hmm.
0: And I became a father when I was 29.
1: Right.
0: And these books are so important to me as a father. And I love reading them. They're very simple books. They're very positive. But what it did was, my whole background is improv comedy. My whole thing is like learning improv. And these books allowed me to teach my kids about the game in comedy. These books are so good at teaching someone the game in a scene. So I would read these to my son, and he would be like, oh, that's really funny. And I'm like, oh, you now understand the game of improv.
1: Right.
0: And the game of finding the thing in the scene, making the scene about that thing and about that relationship. So now when they come see comedy with me, it's been a joy now that they're 9 and 12, because they come see my improv shows, they come watch stand-up with me. They're understanding what's happening, because these books were like a foundation in understanding the game in improv.
1: So these books, by teaching them the game of improv, it allowed your children to connect with what you do and what your life has been based on.
0: Someone's like, you brought your kids to your show? You bring your kids to your shows? I'm like, yeah. And it's like, I want them to know what dad does.
1: Right.
0: I don't ever want to hide that. I saw my parents work their businesses. I'm proud. They're immigrant business owners. I want my kids to see what I do and be proud of it and know that it's not always easy. I tell my kids when I don't get roles.
1: Right.
0: And I tell them, oh, I really wanted that one. And I really wanted this role. I want them to see that struggle.
1: Why is that so important to you?
0: Because life's not easy, and I want them to know that. My role as a father is to protect my kids, but my role as a father is to not hide things from my kids, right? So I protect them in the day-to-day, but I also want to show them the way the world works and the realities of the world.
1: That's such a North American minority approach to parenting, which is like, if I'm nice to you, that's child abuse, because the world will not be nice to you.
0: Well, it's also a bit about like immigrant parents, the kids of immigrants, because I don't want to paint a picture of everything being so rosy. I want them to know the world's a hard place, but like, I want them to see what I do, and I want them to come to my shows. And it's been a joy to have that experience with them.
1: Yeah.
0: For them to come to my improv shows and to like have things happen on stage and like in the middle of the show, like turning to my kids being like, I will explain this to you later. Right. It's so funny. It's so much fun.
1: Or, the audience was love that.
0: Or my son came and judged the show with me, and like the two improv teams are like, what do you want, Nico? Nico's like, I want to see things my dad won't teach me.
1: Oh.
0: And so that night went off the rails. But it was fun, you know?
1: Whoa.
0: And so my son, I think, has such a good, my sons have such a great awareness of the world, because I think I've included them and I haven't hid things from them. Like, do you remember like back in the day, like we would have to like, when we learned about things and when the internet became a thing, we would like look up things and be like, what is this term? Right. Whereas like my kids now, like I want them to have the confidence and the relationship for them to ask me, hey, what does this mean?
1: Right.
0: And for us to talk about it. And the world right now, we acknowledge the world is a tough place. And for us to discuss larger issues in the world, I have these discussions with my kids. And so these books, in an odd way, help me teach.

0: teach them the game and improv, but open up a gateway to a larger relationship with my children.
1: Wow. What a great gift. And yeah. I know we're running short on time, so I want to get to your fourth and your fifth books here.
0: I want to talk about Sunshine Nails by Mai Nguyen. And Sunshine Nails is about a Vietnamese nail salon in the junction of Toronto.
1: Mm-hmm.
0: And I love this book. And I remember reading this book, listening to the audiobook, and so deeply connecting to it. It is a love letter to immigrant-run businesses. And it takes place during the time when chain nail salons were coming into neighborhoods and taking out the Vietnamese-run nail salons. And it's a very it's a thing that happened in Toronto.
1: Wow.
0: In the mid 2000s to 2010s.
1: Right.
0: And so I love this story about Debbie and Phil fighting for their business and showing the lengths they will go to protect their business while their children try to find independence in the world.
1: Right.
0: And Mai has done such a great job of telling her family's story about her family's nail salon, bringing it to life. I think it's such a beautiful story. It's funny, but also dark. And I remember there was a point in the book where Phil, the patriarch of the home, the business, is at his end. And I remember listening to the audiobook in the car and I said, Phil, don't do it. Don't do it. And the book reads, Phil did the thing, only thing he knew how to. He went to the casino. And it broke me because I've seen my uncles struggle with gambling addiction. The amount of gambling addiction in Asian families is the real deal, and we don't talk about it.
1: Yeah. No, that's my parents, man. They would go, they love that place. And I always felt like that was a place of despair.
0: Yeah. Yeah. That's why I never bet. I rarely bet on things. Yeah. And I remember talking to my dad years ago. My dad, I was like, Dad, you got to retire. Dad, why are you working so much? And he looked at me in the eye and he said, because I'm afraid if I retire, I'll have nothing to do and I'll just go to the casino.
1: Wow.
0: So for him, working was the better alternative than going to the casino and losing it all. And I remember this years ago when I was 11 or 12, we went to Las Vegas because Las Vegas was trying to promote itself as a family-friendly destination. So my dad, we all went to Vegas, right?
1: Yeah, for the casino owner's family.
0: Yeah. And I remember there was a night where I was sleeping and my parents were arguing. And I found out it's because my dad kept going back to play blackjack and he couldn't leave. And my parents had a large fight. And I found out that my dad promised my mother he would never go back. And if he did, she could leave him.
1: Wow.
0: And so this book resonates with me so much because I feel like I lived it. Right. My parents ran a metal shop. My mom ran a flower shop to see the struggle they had running those businesses. So this book really reflects that. And I think it's so beautifully written. Mai's done such a great job with the book. I love it so much. Yeah.
1: Brilliant.
0: Yeah.
1: Yeah, Andrew Fung, man, that's beautiful.
0: Yeah.
1: What's the final book in your life and books?
0: So we talk about life and books.
1: Yeah.
0: The Migrant Rain Falls in Reverse, written by Vin Nguyen.
1: That is one of the all-time dopest titles. The Migrant Rain Falls in Reverse.
0: It's beautiful. It's a memoir. It's a memoir about Vin Nguyen, a refugee to Canada, searching for his lost father and dealing with the grief of not having a father. Vin Nguyen is my cousin. This
1: word
0: is a memoir that I have seen and I have lived and I am a part of in the world. So when Vin writes this book, when he writes about arriving into Canada and writes about the day that, because they were the last to immigrate to Canada. Their family was the last. My mother has 12 siblings.
1: Right.
0: All, you know, and they were the last family to come. They were refugees. They came through. We all showed up at the airport. There's a photo that was in my grandfather's.
1: All the siblings, all the families, all the cousins.
0: It's a giant photo. We need to rent a hall when we do celebrations. We literally rent a hall.
1: Wow.
0: But Vin talks about it in this book. He talks about his birthday parties. I'm in the room. I'm there. So I see this book because I am a fly on the wall in this world.
1: Mm.
0: And Vin has these beautiful moments of dealing with his sexuality that I wish I could have been there for, and I could have just given him a hug, you know. Yeah. And he talks about looking for his father and creating a whole fictional experience of whether or not his father would have been there. And

0: For me, when he writes about that, I think about the life I would have had if my parents didn't meet. This memoir is beautiful. It is written in a way that is unlike anything I've ever read. It is difficult to read in that Vin's thoughts are not linear. Right. They go all over the place. One moment you're here, one moment you're 5 years earlier, one minute you're in a world that doesn't exist. It was a joy to read, but it's even more special to me. We talk about the books that define me and that are my origin story. This is a memoir that I am a part of, that I see the world, and I'm deeply connected to. Mm-hmm. And Vin and I, it's interesting because Vin talks about being a kid who could not speak English when he came here. And the world was foreign to him. And here I am, a kid who only spoke English, could not speak Vietnamese. And our parents said, hey, Vin, Andrew, go play. Nothing in common. Vin and I are cousins on the opposite spectrums of what happens to immigrant kids in this country.
1: Right.
0: And yet, here we were all these years later, working on Run the Burbs together, because he was my cultural consultant on the show. Right. I would turn to Vin when I needed help with the Vietnamese culture, and he would guide me on it. Right?
1: That's such a beautiful connection.
0: Yeah, that book to me is like such a perfect, it wraps up like my journey in books. A book that I am there for. I see. And I saw Vin, I see Vin, and I get to talk to him, and I got to say to him, like, to reflect on things, and that's really cool. So I just to have a book that you're like aware of, or like when he mentions his birthday, I'm like, yo, dude, I was there. I was there, man.
1: Like, I was cousin number 82.
0: I was there on the birthday party, right?
1: I love it. Yeah. Andrew Fung is a comedian, an actor, a writer, and he's the host of the Canadian Screen Awards, set to air live this Sunday as a collaboration between three Canadian broadcasters. It's been beautiful. This might be my favorite My Life in Books we've ever
0: done. Oh, man, thank you so much.
1: Thank you, man.
0: Oh, That makes my day, man. I appreciate you, man. Thank you.
1: I appreciate you, brother. Thank you. Hey, my name's Antonio Michael Downing. You're listening to the next chapter on CBC Radio 1. We'll be back after this break for news.

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Good afternoon. I'm Josh Crabb. At 1:30, it's mostly cloudy and plus 24 downtown, partly cloudy and plus 25 in Brandon, mainly sunny and plus 20 in Flin Flon. A 24-year-old Winnipeg man faces a long list of charges, including 21 counts of possession of a weapon. This after police seized 21 loaded handguns from an apartment on Cumberland Avenue earlier this month. One of the handguns included a silencer, which investigators say shows it was intended for use in committing a crime. The body of a man was found early this morning near a burning vehicle in Carmen. The RCMP was called to the vehicle fire inside a self-storage compound on 2nd Street Northeast in Carmen just after 1 this morning. The vehicle was fully engulfed in flames. Officers are treating the death as suspicious. And Doctors Manitoba supports the move by the province to consider a social media ban for children 16 and under. Today it released a poll of its members. Of the 240 who responded, 90% agree with the proposed ban on social media and AI chatbots. In Winnipeg today, a mix of sun and cloud, a high of 26. Brandon, mix of sun and cloud, a high of 27. In the Paw, sunny, a high of 22. Thompson, a mix of sun and cloud, and a high of 20. And for Churchill, cloudy, a chance of showers, and a high of plus 4.

If you are one of the many, many millions of people who saw Heated Rivalry, then you would have seen Nadine Bawa in her role as Elena. Nadine is a busy working actor and also writes comedy for television. But little known fact, she's also a poet.

0: Her debut collection was called Sweat, and it is in her poet capacity that she is one of the jurors for this year's CBC Poetry Prize. Nadine joins me now in studio to talk about her writing and her reading life. Nadine, welcome to The Next Chapter.
1: Thank you for having me. I'm so happy to be here.
0: It's our pleasure. So you've worked on Letterkenny and This Hour Has 22 Minutes. Mm-hmm. So you were totally prepared for a heated rivalry, right?
1: Yeah, natural progression. Well, I mean, Letterkenny did because it's Jacob Tierney who worked on both Letterkenny and created Heated Rivalry. So in a way, yes.
0: Okay, so the production you were prepared for, you had some relationships.
1: Yes, absolutely.
0: What was the most surprising part about the whole ride post-release?
1: It's just the reception.
0: Yeah.
1: I know everyone's sort of tired of hearing that, but it is true. It's the reception. I remember I was out of town when the first few episodes came out, and it was wild how even in LA people had seen the show because it all released on the same day.
0: Right.
1: And I remember texting Jacob going, "What the heck is going on?" And he's like, have you ever seen this before? And Jacob's had such an illustrious career.
0: Right.
1: And so it's wild for him to be saying that.
0: Right.
1: It just shocked all of us.
0: Right. It shocked even the most prepared.
1: Mm-hmm.
0: Well, yeah, I think that goes for everyone. I mean, I interviewed Rachel Reed in this same studio.
1: Oh my God.
0: And I think she was more shocked than anybody.
1: I know. I remember seeing her at the Toronto premiere and just being like, "Thank you for writing Elena." And she's like, "Okay, great." And then, you know, she was being rushed off somewhere. I was being rushed off somewhere. And I was like, well, then I'll never see her again.
0: That's it.
1: You know?
0: You're bonded by this thing.
1: Yeah. Because a lot of Canadian shows come out and then they unfortunately go away.
0: Yeah.
1: You know?
0: Facts.
1: Mm-hmm.
0: So romance is the biggest thing in books, it seems. Everybody's reading it. It keeps growing.
1: Mm-hmm.
0: Were you a romance reader? You can say no. You got to keep it real here on The Next Chapter.
1: Yeah, I won't lie. I mean, I'll say I like romance, but to me, romance looks like lots of things. That very specific sort of like smutty, that style doesn't usually come across my desk.
0: Right.
1: But I'm into many styles of romance. Okay. One of them being this book called Big Friendship, which to me is a style of romance.
0: How so?
1: I think friendship, I've said this before, and I'm probably repeating myself, but is the most underrated love story.
0: Yeah.
1: Mm-hmm.
0: Yeah, it's beautiful.
1: Yeah.
0: I agree with that. And I've been checking your gram, and your homies are all over it, so I know you live in that life.
1: Yeah.
0: I was reading a book recently by a woman named Annie Ernaux, who is a Nobel Prize laureate from a couple of years ago.
1: Mm-hmm.
0: There's a point where she's riding bikes and her mom's out ahead and she's watching her dad watching her mom. And she says, "I think we were both in love with her."
1: Yeah.
0: And I'm like, wow. Like we never apply romance to like a child and parent relationship.
1: You know what I'm saying?
0: Yeah.
1: There's so much romance in the world and we always attribute it to romantic, like sexual love.
0: Right.
1: But there are so many other kinds of romance.
0: There's other kinds of love out there in the world, people.
1: Mm-hmm.
0: So speaking of which, take us back to, I assume when you were a kid, but when did you fall in love with acting and writing? When did you say, this is the thing I want to do?
1: My parents told me, because I don't remember this, that I was starting to memorize my books early. They thought I could read, but I was just memorizing my books.
0: Oh.
1: And I would reenact commercials. I had a little IKEA couch that was just for me.
0: Right.
1: And I would reenact the like, "Nobody." Remember those commercials?
0: Yes,
1: by myself on my IKEA couch. And my parents were like, "Oh God, this girl's going to be an actor."
0: Wow.
1: Yeah.
0: So way back, first of all, she had the diva couch. She's like, "This is just mine."
1: Yeah, doing bad boy furniture commercials by myself.
0: Amazing.
1: Yeah.
0: Well, thankfully, you've gone beyond bad boy commercials.
1: Yeah.
0: Were you a reader as a kid?
1: Yeah, I loved Hand, Hand, Finger, Thumb.
0: What is hand, hand, finger, thumb?
1: It's a

0: it's a book about monkeys playing drums. Was really into that. My mom read us Anne of Green Gables growing up.
1: Okay, classic.
0: Classic, all of them. She would do voices. I loved those books. I also loved, when I got a little bit older, Angus Thongs and Full Frontal Snogging, those British books. Do you remember those? No?
1: No, I grew up in Trinidad.
0: Right.
1: And so I was like, yeah, we didn't. I got the Old Testament. That was it. It was hand, finger, chop off his thumb.
0: Yeah. That's funny. I was a reader. I love to... I think because I have such a rich inner life, don't we all? Mm. I love to explore other people's versions of that.
1: Right.
0: And books and TV were ways to see that I wasn't weird for just constantly daydreaming.
1: Right. Because it's stories, right? Mm-hmm. I feel like anything that immerses you in stories has a similarity to other things that...
0: Totally.
1: Yeah, for sure. So you're a screenwriter.
0: Mm-hmm.
1: And you're a poet, you old school, you pulled out the chapbook. but, you know, as a writer myself, I understand that, like, those are really different forms of writing.
0: Yeah.
1: Where do they come from with you? What are your modes for each of those?
0: That's a great question. My poetry book came out of my bowels. I've always been writing poetry just randomly. Like, I'll come up with a phrase or something and I'll jot it down either physically in a notebook or in my phone. But I was having a particularly rough year. This was almost 10 years ago at this point.
1: Right.
0: And I was going through a breakup and the industry was in a weird place. So I wasn't working a lot and I was like catering. Nothing beats down morale more than catering.
1: Yes.
0: And I was so depressed. And I was also going through what people call the Saturn return. So I was like shedding some layers.
1: Let's talk that cosmology. Come on.
0: You know?
1: What is Saturn return?
0: I mean, I'm not an astrology girl, but I became one that year because I was like, what's happening to me?
1: Right.
0: Why am I so sad? Essentially, they're just like you're entering, you know, the new phase of your life and,
1: yes.
0: and you're shedding your old life and it feels uncomfortable. And this is like, you know, what you need to do in order to step into your new power.
1: Right.
0: All the astrology girls are going to be like, that's not what that is.
1: That's not what that is.
0: But anyway.
1: Yeah, whatever.
0: But I was kind of internally freaking out all the time. And the only way to not do that was to just jot down all of my inner chaos. And then a year later I go, oh, there's like a couple hundred poems here.
1: Wow. That's a lot of chaos.
0: It was a lot. And so I started organizing them and I realized there were some themes and I wasn't just writing about one breakup. I was, you know, talking about the one previous to that and also my family and being a person of color in the industry and all this kind of stuff. And I was like, oh, this, you know, I was reading a lot of Rupi Kaur as every woman
1: I
0: in her 20s did.
1: You, and I knew you were going to go there. So thank you.
0: You know, she, Ontario girl too.
1: Yo, she went to my alma mater. We both graduated from Waterloo English.
0: There
1: so
0: you go.
1: Props to Rupi Kaur.
0: Exactly.
1: What's up?
0: It also just like her story at the time too, when Milk and Honey came out, like her writing that, and then that blowing up, that to me feels like the same thing about Heated Rivalry. It's like you have this little thing that's so personal to you, and then it just resonates with a ton of people.
1: Yeah.
0: You know, and so I was really inspired by that, and I just was like, oh, maybe I should self-publish a book. So I started Googling how to do that, and then I self-published this book just for me. Like, I did not need to make money off of it. But then a couple local bookstores would stock it for a little bit. There's this great bookstore. I don't even know if it's still there. I hope it is, called A Different Book List.
1: Okay.
0: It's on Bathurst, or it was anyway.
1: Yeah.
0: I think it still might be.
1: It's definitely still exists.
0: Okay, great. Yes. Yeah. All, authors of color there, that's their whole mandate. And, you know, they were so lovely to me. And then there used to be this bookstore called Hard Feelings, which is like a mental health bookstore. And they stocked it too. That poetry book hit me like a ton of bricks. And now I read it and I go, ugh. Oh my God, so emo.
1: Yeah.

0: Well, you know, Saturn was rising.
1: Yeah, yeah. But then to answer your question long-windedly, like, yeah, my comedy comes from a completely different place.
0: Right.
1: It's how my brain naturally functions. I'm always kind
0: of
1: doing a bit.
0: Give us an example of a bit. Like, what are you always doing? I'm putting you on the spot, but that's how
1: you,
0: we roll.
1: Don't worry. You don't have to prompt it. It will come.
0: It will,
1: and you'll
0: just
1: be like,
0: come up.
1: Sorry, what are you talking about? But my comedy brain is always active. It's
0: right.
1: The same sort of thing too. I'll jot something down if I think of a funny thought, or if something's literally happening to me,
0: mm-hmm,
1: I will write that down and, you know, put funny bits to put somewhere.
0: Right.
1: Like, I once saw someone eating an entire roast chicken dinner on a plate on the TTC. And so I just wrote that into a pilot.
0: On the TTC.
1: You know,
0: ladies and gentlemen,
1: that's the city for
0: you.
1: You
0: know, sometimes you need a whole roast chicken, sometimes no
1: knife
0: less.
1: And fork plate.
0: Wow.
1: I loved it. I was like, yeah. And I don't think that guy was doing anything.
0: Right.
1: I think he was just doing that. Like,
0: yeah,
1: if I were to do it, I'd be like, I'm being ironic. But he wasn't.
0: No. He's just hungry.
1: Yeah. And he's like, I'm going to be civilized despite being on public transit.
0: Right.
1: You know?
0: I'm going to do the most barbarian thing
1: totally
0: in a civilized way.
1: Yeah.
0: I love it. So your comedy brain is always, the antenna's always up.
1: Yes.
0: You're always collecting. And do you roll with a notepad, kind of jotting things down?
1: I have a physical agenda that always has a note section in the back. So right, I'll write stuff back there, or I'll just put it into my phone so that I can call up. I can type chicken into the search of my phone and that whole story will be called up.
0: Right.
1: Yeah.
0: Whole story, whole chicken.
1: Whole chicken.
0: So we roll. So
1: yeah,
0: we do. So I know you got some recommendations for us.
1: Mm-hmm.
0: What's the first one?
1: Okay, so this one is a book of poetry. It's called Other People's Comfort Keeps Me Up at Night, and it's written by Morgan Parker.
0: Okay.
1: And what I love about this book is that it touches on so many themes, kind of the same ones that I was talking about in Sweat, where it's like breakups and the industry, and she's Black woman trying to make it in entertainment and also make it in love. And like, I know what it's like to sort of just, you know, you can be the most confident woman in the world, but ultimately, like, when things aren't working out, you have to stare at yourself in the mirror and wonder if you're doing enough, if you are enough, et cetera.
0: Mm-hmm.
1: And that's what this book explores. And there's a layer of humor to it, but it's also very vulnerable. I really liked it.
0: I love that title. Other People's Comfort Keeps Me Up at Night.
1: Yeah.
0: That's poems by Morgan Parker. So I know you're in a book club, which,
1: yeah,
0: I'm like, how do you have time to read? Like, where do you find the time?
1: Oh my God, we are motoring through these books.
0: Okay.
1: We're all just so ferociously hungry to both read the book, but also to talk about the book afterwards.
0: Of course.
1: It's with the smartest women, the most beautiful women. I'm going to name them.
0: I mean,
1: I'm going to name them for anyone who's fans of these incredible, intelligent women. It's Sarah Gadon,
0: mm-hmm,
1: Kathleen Monroe,
0: okay,
1: Michelle Milette, Clark Bocco, and Jess Salguero.
0: Wow.
1: And they're all incredible actors.
0: Yes.
1: Colleagues, friends. And we read a book. We started this book club maybe 2-3 months ago.
0: Okay.
1: And we're on book 4, I think.
0: What's your favorite book you've read so far?
1: Lena Dunham's Fame Sick.
0: Okay. Why?
1: I loved it. Why? Because
0: first of all, that's like the bad gal cartel right there. P.S. I just
1: know.
0: Want to point that out.
1: I know.
0: If you don't know, you should just look those people up right
1: truly,
0: now.
1: Truly. The face cards. Ugh. It's just, and like brain cards. No one ever says brain cards.
0: Yeah.
1: You know?
0: Well, well, amen.
1: But
0: we just did.
1: Yeah, we just invented something. Why Lena Dunham's Fame Sick? I have always loved Lena Dunham. I know she's a controversial figure. But I don't, she's just, I do think she's a bit misunderstood. I hate to use that word.
0: Mm-hmm.
1: I think she's a low-key genius. Girls was one of the most seminal shows for me in my life.
0: Right.
1: I felt so seen. Talk about romantic love between those four girls.
0: Yeah,
1: you
0: absolutely.
1: Know? And I just, it was so insightful. I've been in the development process in TV for years, and it was really interesting hearing her take on things. Because sometimes you think, is this only

0: happening to me, the good and the bad.
1: Right.
0: And so it was so cool to hear, like, she just had the most linear trajectory, made a feature. People took notice, got a show, got 6 seasons of a show, got canceled. Like, it's just exactly what you're like, this is how a life goes in entertainment. And then this is her just saying, I had chronic health issues the whole time. And
1: so it's a memoir.
0: It's a memoir.
1: Right.
0: Yeah. And I listened to the audiobook as well. And her narrating it just gives it a gut punch that I don't think reading it does. And it was really interesting. And, you know, we're all chatting about it.
1: Mm-hmm. Yeah. I could see how you could all relate to her trajectory, right?
0: Yeah.
1: Love it. So before we go, what's on your To Be Read pile right now?
0: To Be Read. Well, I just finished Good Material by Dolly Alderton.
1: Mm-hmm.
0: This is such a good book.
1: Tell us about it.
0: It's so funny. I was laughing out loud. The Brits just do it better.
1: Yeah, the Brits got comedy cold.
0: Yeah.
1: But, you know, they also been using the English language a few hundred years.
0: It's
1: longer
0: true.
1: Than us.
0: It's true. Their sense of humor is just so good. Like, I'm laughing out loud. And I also love, well, I don't want to give anything away, but there's a perspective shift in it. It's like about a breakup.
1: Mm-hmm.
0: And it follows the male perspective throughout most of the book. And then there's a switch.
1: Near the end.
0: Yeah.
1: Okay.
0: Yeah. And it's, again, I just love stuff about breakups. I think it's the most interesting thing because, like, our worst selves are revealed.
1: Yeah.
0: And, you know, you're following one perspective and you're just kind of like, I don't know about her. And then it flips to her perspective and you're like, I don't know about him.
1: Yeah.
0: You know?
1: Well, yeah. It mirrors one of my favorite books is James Joyce's Ulysses. And it's exactly that.
0: Mm-hmm.
1: He's walking around and you're hearing about Molly Bloom.
0: Yes.
1: And you have this terrible opinion of her.
0: Yes.
1: And at the very end of the book, she comes in and it's all her perspective. And you realize everything you've heard was just not quite what it is.
0: You just unlock something. Did you ever see Fleischman Is in Trouble?
1: No.
0: It was a TV show that came out maybe 3 years ago with Jesse Eisenberg.
1: Which is
0: and
1: from
0: Claire
1: a
0: Danes.
1: Book, right?
0: Yeah, it's a book. But now I'm like, oh, it's James Joyce's Ulysses because that's exactly the trajectory of
1: that
0: show.
1: That's how it is. Yeah, yeah. Well, you know, well-read people tend to be the ones writing well.
0: Yes.
1: Yeah.
0: That's crazy.
1: That's beautiful. Well, you are certainly well-read, and we appreciate you popping by today.
0: Thank you for having me.
1: Nadine Baba is an actor and a writer, and she played Elena on Heated Rivalry. She's also a juror for the 2026 CBC Poetry Prize. The prize is currently accepting submissions until June 1st. So get your poems in so Nadine can read them. Come on.
0: Mm-hmm.
1: You can win $6,000 from Canada Council for the Arts, a 2-week writing residency at the Banff Center for Arts and Creativity, and have your work published on CBC Books. It's nice to meet you.
0: Nice to meet you.
1: I wish you luck. I'll be following along, especially this book club. Y'all need to, that's a
0: I
1: show right there.
0: I wish you'd be posting
1: there.
0: About it.
1: Absolutely.
0: I know.
1: But no, you know, it's must be nice to have something private. Though.
0: Some things are sacred.
1: Yeah.
0: And our thoughts need to be kept in a locked box.
1: Yeah. Nobody's trying to get canceled.
0: Exactly.
1: We got to be famous and go through the arc first.
0: Exactly.

We were sad to learn that Alan Bradley, best known for his global best-selling Flavia De Luce mystery series, has passed away at the age of 87. Mr. Bradley is an acclaimed and beloved Canadian author, and he began his Flavia De Luce series over 25 years ago when in his 60s. The series stars young sleuth Flavia, an 11-year-old aspiring amateur detective. Over his career, it sold millions of copies and was even adapted into a film that was released earlier this year. Here's Alan Bradley in 2024 answering the next chapter's Proust questionnaire.

0: Name your favorite writers.
1: Oh, my goodness. My favorite writer is, I've been reading for over 80 years, so I've acquired quite a list. Mark Twain, for sure. Charles Dickens, T.H. White, John Steinbeck, I discovered as a teenager, and I still haven't got over him. Hilary Mantel.
0: Tell me about your favorite character in fiction.
1: I think my favorite character in fiction is Huckleberry Finn, because Huckleberry comes leaping at you out of a thicket of Victorian literature that is rather boring and dark, and Huckleberry is one of those creatures that is born fully formed, very unexpected. You want to grab him and hug him, and then on second thought you think maybe you'd better not.
0: If you could change something about yourself, what would it be?
1: I would like to have more patience, I think, and I would like to be less of a procrastinator. Sitting down to write is probably the worst one. Paying bills is another one. I should note that I never procrastinate reading chores, but other things I'm pretty bad.
0: What phrase do you most overuse?
1: Yes. I think I say yes too often and too readily. I should practice my no's. I seem to become committed to doing things that I don't really want to be doing. And if I could learn to say no more fluently, I think I would have a much easier life.
0: What do you value most in your friends?
1: I value loyalty. I believe in the old saying that the best friends are old friends, and it's lovely at this stage of life to meet somebody that you knew 60 or 70 years ago, and you walk up to them and the conversation picks up almost exactly where it left off decades ago, and you realize how very close you are to the people and how dear they are to you.
0: On what occasions do you lie?
1: When I'm trying to protect myself, or when I'm practicing lying, yeah.
0: What is your greatest regret?
1: Not starting writing earlier. My first book was published when I was 69, so I'm enjoying the rewards of it quite late in life, and it would be much better to be doing things when I was a lot younger and had more patience and more energy. So I think I would that would be my answer.
0: What is your favorite occupation?
1: Motion picture projectionist was something that I wanted to do since I was a little kid. I used to go to Saturday matinees, and all the other children would be sitting in the front row looking straight up at the screen, and I would be kneeling on the seat looking at the back of the theater where the beams were coming from the projectors. And always wanted to know where the magic was coming from and how did it work. In the long run, I did get to be a motion picture projectionist, and it wasn't nearly as romantic as I thought it was, but I saw a lot of movies.
0: What is your favorite journey?
1: Coming home, the last half mile to home when you've been away, I think is wonderful, wonderful time. There's nothing that can equal it.
0: What do you regard as the lowest depth of misery?
1: To me, that would be being confined to a house that had no books and no cats.
0: What is your idea of perfect happiness?
1: Being in a wonderful secondhand bookstore with unlimited books and unlimited money to spend and unlimited time to look around.
0: What is your greatest achievement?
1: I think that would be with the Flavia Delusa.

0: books inspiring so very, very many young women to go into science. I've just been absolutely flattened by letters and emails from girls of Flavia's age who have said that they've decided to go into science. And now that the first book has been out for 16 years, I'm beginning to hear from girls who graduated who are now very advanced in science, and some even in poisons. So I think that's a wonderful achievement, is inspiring young people to go into the sciences.
1: That was Alan Bradley in 2024 answering the next chapter's Proust questionnaire. The beloved Canadian writer passed away at the age of 87.

That's all for today. Our senior producer is Jacqueline Kirk with Lisa Matthews and Trevor Carter. Aaron Balser is the executive producer of CBC Books. And thanks this week to Aronde Williams and the CBC Books digital team. I'm Antonio Michael Downing. Thanks for listening. I hope you chop it up with us next time.

0: This is CBC Radio 1, 990 AM, 89.3 FM in Winnipeg. Narrative, lyric, heroic, romantic, verse, or prose. The 2026 CBC Poetry Prize is on. 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
1: Elaine Dewar's final book is part investigation, part personal quest to understand how a country so proud of its medical system could be so oblivious to its lethally racist past. Coming up on Ideas.
2: From CBC News, The World This Hour, I'm Gina Louise Phillips. The Prime Minister is speaking out against Alberta's referendum question. Mark Carney took questions for the first time about the province's decision to ask Albertans if they want a separation referendum. As Olivia Stefanovic reports, Carney is campaigning to keep the province within Canada.
3: Is it helpful to ask these fundamental questions? No, it's not helpful. Of course it's not.
4: If anyone thinks Alberta's referendum question can be used to leverage the province's position in future negotiations, Prime Minister Mark Carney says, think again.
3: That is a very dangerous bluff.
4: When he was governor of the Bank of England, Carney says he saw firsthand what happened when the United Kingdom voted to withdraw from the European Union during Brexit.
3: And they're still, 10 years later, trying to undo what people didn't think they were voting for.
4: Carney says he will campaign to keep Canada united, and the federal government will review Alberta's referendum question closely to see if it triggers the Clarity Act, federal legislation that determines whether a provincial referendum question is clear before it can be put to voters. Olivia Stefanovic, CBC News, Ottawa.
2: Ottawa has unveiled Canada's first national firefighting fleet. It's aimed at rapidly boosting resources during periods of intense wildfire activity. The provinces and territories will be able to request aircraft as needed ahead of this fire season. David Thurton has more on this.
5: How many national aerial assets we had before this program?
6: Zero.
5: So now there's 12.
7: Kelsey Winter is with the Canadian Interagency Forest Fire Center. She underscores how much these aircraft will help fight fires.
5: And that's an incredibly exciting place for CIFC to be in with those additional assets that the federal government has allowed us to procure.
7: The provincial and territorial wildfire agencies can now request access to 4 air tankers, 5 heavy lift helicopters, and 3 other air assets. Unlike other air acquisitions, the federal government does not own them. Emergency Management Minister Eleanor Olszewski says

0: stations across the country this year. For years, Tim Hortons has been one of the biggest proponents of the TFW program. The long-standing yet controversial immigration pathway is aimed at filling gaps in the Canadian labor market. Tim Hortons today says its decision addresses a spike in youth unemployment and a reduced need for foreign labor. The head of the African Centers for Disease Control is defending the organization's handling of the Ebola outbreak. Critics say health officials moved too slowly in coordinating their response to the health crisis. Director General Jean Kaseya says he believes the CDC should be congratulated.
1: On the 15th of May, Africa CDC declared this outbreak when we got evidence that more than one country was infected. Second, we immediately started to interact with authorities who declared this outbreak the same day and started to work on the plan.
0: Kaseya says he has warned several countries, including Kenya, Ethiopia, and Tanzania, that they are at risk of an outbreak. The World Health Organization says there are now 220 suspected deaths linked to Ebola and more than 900 suspected cases. U.S. officials say a memorandum of understanding with Iran could be agreed upon as early as today. U.S. President Donald Trump claims negotiations are proceeding, quote, nicely. But Iran suggests any agreement is still days away. And that is The World This Hour. For CBC News, I'm Gina Louise Phillips. Thanks for listening.
2: And now your weather forecast for Manitoba. Good afternoon, I'm Josh Crabb. In Winnipeg today, mix of sun and cloud, a high of 26. Brandon, a mix of sun and cloud, a high of 27. In Dauphin, mix of sun and cloud as well, and a high of 24. For the Paw, sunny and a high of 22. In Flin Flon, mainly sunny and a high of 23. Thompson, a mix of sun and cloud and a high of 20. And in Churchill, cloudy, slim chance of showers and a high of plus 4. 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
3: Are you good to begin?
4: I am.
3: When I first met Elaine Dewar, she was propped up in bed, draped in hospital blue and white, oxygen tube in her nostrils.
5: Thank you, first of all, so much for speaking with us, given everything that's going on with you.
4: I'm grateful for the opportunity, actually.
3: A couple of times, she allowed herself a short break. But she was determined to push through.
4: I'm a journalist. I've got to get the story out. That's my job. You know, my job's not going to end until I'm done.
3: I understand that urgency to get the story out, and I know it well. But there was more to this than a professional imperative. Elaine had stage 4 cancer. When we met, it was just 2 days before her medically assisted death. Our conversation, though, was about her investigation into a dark chapter in Canada's medical history.
4: The more I looked, the more I found. And the more I found, the more horrible it was.
3: Welcome to Ideas. I'm Nala Ayed. Elaine's investigation led to a book titled Oblivious. Part memoir, part investigation, part personal quest to understand how a country so proud of its medical system could be so oblivious to its racist past.
6: Hello, can everyone hear me? We're going to get started in 2 or 3 minutes here. If you want to find a seat, we're digging a few more out for you.
3: In a wood-paneled room at Massey College at the University of Toronto, the official launch of Elaine Dewar's book was about to get underway. The room was overflowing with people, scholars, lawyers, journalists, family, and friends. Everyone, except, of course, Elaine herself.
6: Hello, everyone. And thank you for coming out in support of the launch of Elaine Dewar's final book, Oblivious: Residential Schools, Segregated Hospitals, and the Use of Indigenous People as Slaves of Race Science.
3: Dan Wells is the publisher of Biblioasis and editor of Elaine's book, an investigation into how Indigenous people were treated and

0: horribly mistreated by the Canadian medical system. The final manuscript, though, grapples with much more. Our collective obliviousness, the definition of genocide, and Elaine's own history as a Jewish woman one generation removed from the Holocaust.
1: Elaine's Oblivious is a deeply personal book. It became progressively more so with each pass and edit. But it was also a book very much about connection between individuals, families, communities, and what can happen when ignorance and obliviousness, a word that has come to carry a particular weight and meaning in my vocabulary, fray the ties that should bind. It's about the erosion of trust and the personal, cultural, and societal costs of this. It's about not only acknowledging the past, but working to correct, as best as we are able, historical wrongs, which we can't do unless we know what has happened.
0: And not even terminal cancer was going to get in the way of Elaine trying to tell us what happened.
2: That might have been her greatest gift. How much she cared about other people's stories, about what each of us cared about.
0: Anna Dewar Gully is Elaine's daughter.
2: I have always been immensely proud of my mom, the writer. She used her voice fearlessly, determined not to care how it landed, even though she did care how it landed. She would say, "How it lands is not your business, Anna. Your business is to look under every rock, to talk to every voice, to reflect those voices as truthfully as you possibly can, and to trust your audience to learn alongside you." It was not easy to have a mother like that. She was so present in her work, so observant, so determined, so mission-driven. And yet I would choose no one else to be my mother. She taught me to see joy and to write it. She taught me to see pain and to use it. She was a lifelong student of this world, and she tried her damnedest to pass it on to me and my sister, Danielle, who's here today. In hospice, as she faced the sudden pain of cancer, she was still determined to get the voices from this book into the world, even the night of her diagnosis, like literally on the table the night of her diagnosis. Okay? That was foremost in her mind. At that time, I actually really didn't understand. I was pissed about it. I just wanted her to be my mom. But by the last day of her life, I actually did understand how her life and her life's work were completely commingled, really one in the same.
0: That's how it came to be that Elaine recorded two interviews in the days just before she died. One with her friend, journalist, and author, Marcy McDonald, and one with me. Could I first begin by asking why it had to be you to tell this story?
3: Well, when I got an email from this man, Roland Christian, who is an American Indian Movement activist from the 70s, who is a psychologist and a professor at St. Thomas, and I asked him that question. I mean, what he wanted me to do was to investigate the Canadian government's genocide of Indigenous people. And I said to him, well, you know, the Truth and Reconciliation Commission said cultural genocide. They didn't mean the genocide that you're referring to. And we had a lot of back and forth over the meaning of the word genocide, the history of the convention that was in part created by a Jewish lawyer who fled Poland on time before the start of World War II and who began to outline what was going on in Nazi Germany. And basically, at the end of the day, it got down to two things. One, I would not exist if not for Indigenous people, because my grandparents and great-grandparents were saved by them several times when they first arrived in Canada on the only Government of Canada Jewish agricultural colony in the country. They were not equipped. They were dropped in the middle of nowhere, and their Indigenous neighbors kept them alive. And that story persists in my family down through three generations. The other factor that Roland pointed to, he said, you have the skill set, which in a way is true. I mean, the last several books I've done have involved reading scientific literature with a very sharp eye, and it is a skill set. And so obligation on the one hand, capacity on the other. But the obligation was augmented by who I am and how I came to be. Who I am is the daughter of a doctor, the niece of another doctor, the niece of an RN, the niece of a pharmacist. And what grabbed me was the allegation that Indigenous people were used as subjects of science without informed consent. So all of these things came together, and the obligation was what really stuck.
4: There's a lot to unpack there, but I do want to get a bit closer to the motivation and what kept you going, because this was not an easy investigation. Could you talk about the process and what kept you sort of motivated as you went through it?
3: On the one hand, sheer stubbornness. I was looking for what Christian described as the cause of a group of Indigenous men that he sat with during the Royal Commission on Aboriginal Peoples in the 90s, who were displaying symptoms associated with certain kinds of drugs, and who claimed to have been taken to the basements of their residential schools, strapped down on a table, injected with something, after which they developed tardive dyskinesias and seizures. So there was something there. There was something physical there to get my hands on. And when I started just doing general Googling, I found, oh my goodness, there is a whole literature describing all kinds of experiments done on not just residential school children, but adults and entire adult communities. So the more I looked, the more I found. And the more I found, the more horrible it was.
4: One of the horrible and defining discoveries Elaine made was that for decades, Indigenous people were required to be treated in hospitals that were separate from the mainstream Canadian system. That fact has since been the subject of scholarly research, books, and class action lawsuits. And yet, it still isn't widely known, and wasn't to Elaine either. So she broadened her inquiry to ask how that shameful history of two separate and unequal medical systems got buried. Could you just lay out the importance of that, the fact that there were two separate systems, you know, dealing with people living in this country?
3: Yeah, and how I discovered this was just Googling one day, and I asked a different set of questions than normal, and up comes a lawsuit filed by Tony Merchant in Saskatchewan, who I grew up two blocks away from, on segregated hospitals. And he says, you know, there's the segregated hospital system that existed between 1945 and 1981 or 82. These hospitals were all over Western Canada. There were 29 of them, I believe is the number. There were two of them in Saskatchewan. One of them was at Fort Capel. So I'm going, that's impossible. There can't have been a segregated hospital system. My father would have gone ballistic. I can't, you know, did anybody, how could I not know that that system existed? So next set of questions was to my friends who did go to medical school. Did you know about this system? And the answer was 100% no, until I got to the last one, who turned out to have worked for one in Sioux Lookout, knew it as the Zone Hospital. On his first day doing his internship rotation, saw the sign Indian Hospital over the front door. So that was the first indication that people of my generation were even aware of this. My aunt, who was trained at Holy Family in Prince Albert, never heard of it. And she's like not that far from North Battleford, where one of the hospitals were. And then I remembered I was actually in Fort Capel for a writer's and dramatists 2-week set of seminars organized by the government of Saskatchewan and its Arts Council for high schoolers who had an interest in the arts. And I realized I must have walked by that hospital every day for 2 weeks without noticing a sign that said segregated. I mean, the sign said Indian

hospital, but the meaning was segregated. And this is the 1960s, where segregation is all over the news, where outrage about what's going on in the United States is everywhere. And I realized that for 40 years, a segregated hospital system had existed without my knowledge. So it became a question of how is it possible to remain oblivious to an entire health system, which nobody even looked at as historians or academics until another 40 years after it was shut down? How did that work? What is going on? So the question of obliviousness and the mechanics of it became another driving force in doing this book.

0: In her quest to get at the mechanics of how a nation forgets its past wrongs, Elaine scoured the archives and related lawsuits launched in recent years. She also consulted historians. Eventually, the story of how the history of the segregated hospitals was overlooked began to take shape.
1: No one asked the questions, what happened after the treaty? Right. How did these people fare after that? You know, why are health conditions, the history of criminal injustice, why is that all so different than the lives of most ordinary Canadians?
0: One of the people Elaine interviewed was John Malloy, Professor Emeritus of History and Native Studies at Trent University and leading historian of Canada's residential school system. He's author of the seminal book, A National Crime: The Canadian Government and the Residential School System, 1879 to 1988, based on his research for the Royal Commission on Aboriginal Peoples. There was little history written on the subject before he took it on.
1: Those questions weren't asked, really, mm-hmm. not for a very long time. Yeah. And part of it was the economy of the historical profession in Canada. It's not a lot of us who are historians, right? And doing Aboriginal history, if you can even call it that, was not the smartest thing to do. I remember.
0: Why not?
1: Well, I remember years ago when I put my name in for funding and didn't get it. And my friend got it, a nice amount of money, and he was doing French-English relations. And he said, John, he said, I told you to get with the game. The game is French Canada. It's not Indians, right? So it was that sort of process. Mm-hmm. And it changed, obviously.
0: Yes.
1: The more we got interested in Indigenous issues, you know, the more there was... there was funded inquiries, you know, the Royal Commission, all those sorts of things. We're wanting to hire people to really delve into some of the more interesting aspects of that relationship.
0: I know that it's a moment in the book when Elaine comes to you and asks you, where's the mention, where's the study of segregated hospitals?
1: Right.
0: It was kind of in plain sight. And yet, so few Canadians even today know.
1: Yeah, no, it's quite true. One of the problems was the economy of the studies sort of thing. There was money to do particular sorts of things and not to do anything else, or not to do other sorts of things. So the focus got put on what was apparently the most important, and that was the nature of the political relationship between Canada and these Indigenous communities sort of thing. The socioeconomic conditions were there, but it wasn't what was going to bring in the research funding that, you know, be perfectly frank, it's what the discipline exists on.
0: To bring the history of segregated hospitals into the present, Elaine also set out to speak to survivors.
2: My name is Anne Burkhardy. I come from long, long, proud family of Métis people from the Northwest Territories and the Red River.
0: As a child, Anne Hardy contracted tuberculosis and was sent in 1969 to a segregated hospital in Edmonton called the Charles Camsell, quote, Indian Hospital, where she both witnessed and endured sexual assault. As an adult, she became the representative plaintiff of a related class action lawsuit against the federal government, and a drawn-out legal process ensued. Anne agreed to speak to me on the eve of the launch of Elaine's book. What was it like for you just to see this book in print form?
2: It was wonderful to see it in print, I guess. It was very hard to read. But it was a good overall picture. And by that I mean the lack of awareness by the settler people, how we knew what was happening. Even in residential school, we knew about residential school issues. We knew about hospital issues in our Indigenous communities. but the outside world was totally oblivious to it.
0: Why do you think so many Canadians are oblivious to such an important event in the history of this country, and certainly an important event in your life and many other Indigenous people?
2: Well, I think it was easier to ignore. I mean, we were out of sight, out of mind.
0: Why did you decide to talk to Elaine Dewar about your experience?
2: Well, we were already into the lawsuit by that time. So my story had come out in public, you know, and to some degree. And I kind of was backing off of, I wasn't sure I wanted to do any more interviews. But when I, you know, was introduced to the idea that Elaine was going to actually write a book about it, you know, this is what I wanted was education of the public to understand the depth of the systemic racism that we faced, that, you know, where many of them were under the impression that it was residential schools and that was one and done. It was much more than just residential schools. There were other issues that were reverberating through our community.
0: Issues like what went on at those segregated hospitals. At the CAMHSA, Anne narrowly escaped major surgery that was more radical than treatment at the time for white people with the same condition.
2: But though we knew that was not acceptable medical practice anymore, they were still doing it to our community. Now,
0: Yes. Luckily,
2: and what's really surprising, because both my parents are products of residential school, mm-hmm. and, you know, when they heard things from the authorities, from, you know, they would take it in stride, even though they might not be happy about it, and they'd rail about it at home. They followed the rule, you know, mm-hmm. but that they were able to come and advocate for me is, you know, an amazing story unto itself, that they were able to come and tell the doctor, no, you know, they did not want this for me.
0: They prevented it.
2: They did prevent it, yes. And you know, quite frankly, the doctor told them, well, you're going to have to take her home to die then, because she's not going to survive. So that's...
0: And here you are.
2: Yeah, here I am. You know, I was sent home with some, you know, large pills. They were, I'm guessing, antibiotics, 3 big pills, so 9 pills a day, you know, that I had to take for 3 years. But here I am alive to tell the story. And, you know, I go for regular checkups, x-rays, and have never had a recurrence or anything. But, you know, it makes me wonder, how often do things like this happen? You know, and I mean, here they were going to do this surgery. And until, you know, and this is a thing as a parent and as a grandparent, that kind of blows me away. My parents never surrendered me. They sent me for medical treatment, and they were going to give me this surgery, or supposed surgery, without my parents' permission or without their knowledge, even though they had a telephone in their own home. How would you think that's all right? You know, and I like people to sit and think about that as a parent or as a, you know, grandparent. How would you feel if, you know, such a drastic medical intervention had been taken and you weren't aware of it till afterwards?
0: As author and journalist Elaine Dewar discovered, such needless surgeries were just one part of a much larger story. That story would include the discovery of unethical experiments that used Indigenous people as subjects right here in Canada.
3: The more I looked, the more I found. And the more I found, the more horrible it was.
0: And Elaine would conclude that our obliviousness to all this was deliberately manufactured.
3: And that became to me the worst part of all of this, that whole chunks simply were wiped off because they had to do with Aboriginal people.
0: Elaine turned up document after document, some of them published in scientific journals describing such experiments. Elaine focused on a series of them funded by the Canadian government as part of a global effort called the International Biological Program. That program was conducted between 1968 and 1974 in the Inuit communities of Iglulik and Hall Beach in the Arctic. And according to Elaine's investigation, they were all done without informed consent. And a warning, there are distressing descriptions of those experiments in this part of our conversation. 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I'm Nala Ayed. We'll be back after a short break.

0: This is a news and weather update on CBC Radio 1, 89.3 FM, 990 AM. Good afternoon, I'm Josh Crabb in Winnipeg. At 2:30, it's mostly cloudy and plus 25 downtown, partly cloudy and plus 25 in Brandon, misty and plus 2 in Churchill. Silo Mission says CEO Sonia Prevost-Derbecker is stepping down after 3 months in the role. The shelter in the city's Centennial neighborhood made the announcement in a news release this afternoon. It also announced a six-month organizational support plan and leadership transition in response to increased financial pressure, growing need for its services, and operational challenges facing the charitable sector. Silo is bringing in a temporary executive support team during this period. Winnipeg police charged a man with a long list of weapons offenses after seizing a large number of guns. Members of the organized crime unit raided an apartment on Cumberland Avenue earlier this month. They found 21 loaded handguns, along with ammunition, cash, and cocaine. And a Manitoba government proposal to ban social media and AI chatbots for children under 16 years old is getting the thumbs up from Doctors Manitoba. Of the 240 doctors who answered a recent survey, 9 out of 10 said they would like to see an age-related ban. Your next local CBC News is coming up at 3:30.
1: Welcome back to Ideas in the Afternoon. I'm Nala Ayed. Journalist and author Elaine Duer died with medical assistance in September 2025. In the weeks leading up to that day, she spent hours poring over the manuscript of her final book entitled Oblivious. And 2 days before she passed away, she spoke to me about it.
2: What kind of experiments did you discover?
3: It's not like we're talking about the Nazi experiments in which death was part of the experiment. They were the kind of demeaning, and certainly in the science side, useless experiments trying to delineate the capacities of Indigenous people from others, as if race made a physiological difference to their functioning and behavior. So this was racist science from stem to gudgeon, and its purpose was what? And its product was less than what? And yet whole communities were being subjected to really stupid experiments that purported to show that there was a physiological difference between Indigenous

0: indigenous men and white men, for example, and how they process alcohol. Nonsense studies. You know, and here you have this population who can't say no.
1: Another experiment, which later became the subject of another lawsuit, involved experimental skin grafting, in which pieces of skin were removed from Inuit teenagers and then transplanted onto others, again, without informed consent. Under what guise were those experiments held?
0: The lure was that these people would be treated for their medical situations. And it was a lure. I mean, in the correspondence, it's clear as a bell that they knew they were using it as a lure, and that's why they did it. There is also some evidence in the correspondence that they failed to deliver, especially in Iqaluit and Hall Beach. You know, when you're doing measurements of the skin thickness of a three-year-old or an eight-year-old, or if you're subjecting a two-and-a-half-year-old child to a dental mold so that you can show that there is some either relationship or distinction between a group of Inuit who died off 1,000 years ago and a group of Inuit who are alive now. I mean, you do not subject children to having a metal plate stuffed with gluish substance in their mouths dripping down the back. I was just amazed that people had the cruelty to do that.
1: Where in Canada were those experiments conducted, and what institutions were involved beyond the residential schools?
0: I would say probably every Indigenous group in this country, from the Northwest all the way to the Eastern Arctic, were at least had bloods taken to show blood relationships. That would be minimum case. So the aspect of where is everywhere. The institutions that were involved were the major universities of this country. In particular, the Iqaluit Hall Beach International Biological Program experiments were entirely orchestrated by the National Research Council and by the Medical Research Council. So the leading arbiters about who got what money to do what research were in charge of these kinds of experiments.
1: The National Research Council, in other words, an arm of
0: the federal government. They would say they're not 100%. They would say they're a crown corp, whatever. They are the main dispersers of funds for hard research in this country. That means chemistry, physics, not necessarily biology, but certainly chemistry and physics. And what's interesting is that the International Biological Program was an environmental change project. It was trying to chart it, and it was trying to chart how environmental change was having an impact on human adaptations. And in particular, they were looking in places like the far north for adaptations that may have been particular to very difficult circumstances, Arctic deserts, jungles, whatever. In Canada, the focus was the Arctic.
1: In its response to a lawsuit about the experiments in the Arctic, the government of Canada denied both involvement in and knowledge of the specifics of the research that was conducted and was therefore, quote, not liable for the harms alleged. In her conversation with friend and journalist Marcy MacDonald, Elaine pushed back on that statement.
0: You take that statement and you go back into the archive and you see what you could find. And what I found was the International Biological Program was signed on to by the National Research Council, which was then the most significant funder of hard science in this country, that not only did they fund it, but they picked the particular universities they wanted to work with. They went after particular academics to do particular work, and they continued to fund the program's part in Canada by involving other members, other departments of the government of Canada, such as defense, health and welfare, and on and on. So not only was that statement inaccurate, it completely denied the reality of the situation, which was that the NRC was in charge from beginning to end of Canada's contribution to the International Biological Program.

0: Elaine's investigation also led her to conclude that a doctor involved in these experiments, named Otto Schaefer, had a Nazi connection.
1: As soon as I saw his name and realized by doing a little background checking that he had become a doctor at Heidelberg during World War II, and that he had become responsible for Health and Welfare Canada's research arm in the North, so across the entire North, red flags started popping up in my head. And that's because I'm a Jewish girl who asks questions about what was going on in Heidelberg between 1940 and 1945. And the answer is it was the most Nazified university in all of Germany. And that's saying a lot. His professors would have been those closest to Hitler's theories of race. And eventually, when I went to the trouble of getting his medical records from that university, what he studied a lot about hygiene, which is the preferred word to race studies. So all those red flags are going off in my head. And when I was told by one of my interviewees that he had left his papers to the University of Alberta, I was there like, boom, let's see what we got. And we got was all kinds of conflicting stories. He told this person this story, this person that story, this person the other story. Again, a whole row of red flags. What's he hiding? Why is he hiding it? I knew that I had to hold myself in check because it is bad and it is wrong for a journalist to start chasing somebody on the basis of red flags that have to do with my personal history to the Holocaust, my relationship to that ending. So I restrained myself. Actually, I restrained myself too long. But eventually I went after it, and what I discovered was a guy who had studied under the worst of the worst, had been praised by the worst of the worst, and had been given an inordinate amount of power over the physical circumstances of people in the North who were happened to be Aboriginal as opposed to white.
0: What did he do with that power?
1: He's launched all kinds of investigations. He was the organizer of the so-called consent for the International Biological Program experiments. He was the guy who told the communities that everything would be great. And we can't actually know what he told the communities because apparently his ineptitude was so poor that everybody said no matter what he was speaking, it sounded like German. So the whole question of consent becomes this guy who works for the federal government, who's responsible for their health care, is asking them to do this. Do we actually have informed consent or do we have coercion? And in my view, we had coercion. It was about lack of respect, and it was about helplessness. How do you say no to the people in charge of your annual payments as a family, who can actually pull that money away from you if you don't behave, who can keep you from hunting and fishing because, you know, your economy is collapsed, and the only way you can get oil and gas for your boats and you know, bullets to kill the animals you need to eat comes from that federal government. So coercion is this story. It's this story from beginning to end.
0: Elaine's conclusions about Otto Schaefer came as a shock to Anne Hardy.
2: Oh, it was awful. It was a large setback for me personally, emotionally. You know, my whole body went into shock just reading the words. I had to read it over and over just to let it sink in and grasp the meaning of it.
0: And so when you sat with what you discovered, I can hear the emotion in what you felt. What did it add to your knowledge of this system that was supposedly taking care of you?
2: Well, you know, I guess in some ways it was another

0: her thing, a building block or a cog in the wheel, another part of the machinery that was starting to make sense. Because here was all these different things, the racism, the institutional care, the, you know, taking us away from our culture and our ways of knowing and our families. And then putting us in this place, you know, that the government knowingly, they had to know, you know, what happened in Germany and what they did with their minority populations. And here, they gave this job to somebody here in Edmonton, you know, and I know people, you know, rail at the, when we say, well, it was a Holocaust for us, you know, it was our version, and they can't understand why we will say, you know, use terminology like that. And, you know, like, how could anybody think that we were overreacting?
1: It would be very tempting for people maybe to say, oh, well, that explains, you know, that explains what the problem was, that it came from the outside. What would you say to that kind of critique? Yeah.
0: No, I think we had the environment at that time in Canada, in the government of Canada, to allow him to come here and work and instill his practices. The government does not make up one individual. It is several people that we, you know, thought the government, the people at that time thought the best thing was to warehouse the Indigenous people and to treat them separately.
1: Elaine also underlined that very point, and I'm quoting from her epilogue here. There was a deeper and more disturbing link between Canadian and Nazi medical science than Otto Schaefer's personal story, she writes. Top Canadian medical and anthropological scientists of the World War II generation were not so ideologically distant from the Nazis. In the main, they too were scientific racists. End quote.
2: It's no surprise that we were made invisible, that we were made oblivious in a country that is so rich in resources that every lake and every river and every mountain bears our names.
1: The final speaker at the Massey College book launch of Oblivious was Indigenous lawyer Dawn Worm.
2: And that's the first thing that was erased when the settlers came in, because that's what you do. You erase everything about the people. If you want to claim their land and their resources to build the kind of country that we have now, that's what you have to do. And that's what was done.
1: Like Elaine, Dawn Worm grew up in Saskatchewan. Their shared but vastly different history is partly why Elaine interviewed him. Dawn also served as counsel for the Truth and Reconciliation Commission.
2: The calls to action that we eventually issued at the Truth and Reconciliation, the 94 calls to action, only a handful of which have actually been realized to date. They are still relevant, my friends. And the conversation that Elaine has challenged us to continue is right there. And I submit to you with great respect that those 94 calls to action of the Truth and Reconciliation contain a blueprint where we can continue forward and build the kind of world that our grandchildren deserve. Not the world where some are oblivious and some are have disappeared, and the teachings of my grandfather and what he told me, that they are here to wipe us out. I never wanted to believe him, and I didn't believe him. And shame on me for that. But that's exactly what it was. And Professor Malloy, Dr. Malloy, has said it so starkly here tonight. And I am encouraged by that. And I'm encouraged by the writings of Elaine Baugh. And I'm encouraged by her children. And I'm encouraged by her family and others who had recognized that

0: Your ancestors were assisted by my ancestors. And understand this, that the period pre-treaty, the hundreds, over 200 years pre-treaty, were not like they were in the last 200. They were not. There were relationships that were built. There were strong relationships that were built. And somewhere along the line, that got lost. And part of the education system was instrumental in ensuring that those revelations were never brought to light. And it's only because of the strength and the character of people like Elaine and others who will continue, you know, to ensure that these conversations are had.
1: After nearly 4 years of conversations and research, Elaine Duer had no doubt that genocide was the right word to describe the experience of Indigenous people in Canada. She was also certain that our obliviousness to it all was deliberately manufactured by decades of leaving Indigenous experiences out of this country's story.
2: So the mechanics of oblivion and obliviousness, it seems to me, are you leave things out of the narrative. And by leaving things out, you create the capacity to ignore what's in front of your face. It's not written about, not in a really thorough way. It's not described with language particular to us. There is no history. There's nothing until the 1990s. The Royal Commission, followed by thousands of lawsuits, marshaled by some very wonderful lawyers who worked their buns off and almost went broke to bring those cases to court. Nothing. So all those years when I am oblivious, it's because we're leaving things out of the story because they're uncomfortable. That's how we did it.
1: In 2025, the Canadian government settled the segregated hospital class action lawsuit, and the window for claims opened in early 2026.
3: You know, justice does run slowly. It's taking a long time. Like, you know, somebody was saying, oh, finally, you know, 7 years, 10 years, whatever, the lawsuits, you know, depending on their timeline, the lawsuit's finally done, and you must be so relieved that all those years it's finally done. Well, for me, it's 57 years I've been living with this and knowing that, you know, what happened to me was unfair.
1: And it's not done, is it?
3: No, it's not. It'll never be done. Not for me, you know, and it's, yeah, for other people too. I mean, okay, again, you know, like residential schools, what happens to me echoes through my children, right? I will be an ancestor one day, and this is going to play on my, you know, on the future of my family also. Yeah. I understand that you're getting, you know, you may feel, oh, enough already. I've heard so much about this and I've heard about that. And, you know, I've had a tough life too. And it's easy to get into, I think, that kind of thought process. However, it's looking about, you know, looking at the human condition. You know, we all, yes, other people have had issues. Different minorities may have other issues too. And we have to look at those things. We absolutely have to know what makes up our country, the good, the bad, the evil, about how we can pull things together and how we can make a beautiful country together. You know, let's accept all of us. And I, you know, maybe it's pie in the sky thinking, but I really believe that we all have something to contribute. But we have to acknowledge the past. We absolutely have to acknowledge the past and all the different things that went into it and how those influence us today.
1: What do you want Canadians to know now about what you and so many others went through in those hospitals?
3: What I'm hoping, really hoping, is that we can open up this conversation, look at it from different viewpoints. You know, and that's what I love about Elaine's book, is that she talks about her family and the things that they were going through and how, you know, it could be that they missed what we were going through, even though they were a family involved in the medical system, you know, and for her later on to become aware of it, the differences, you know, like for her, you know, then to end her career, you know, in the sunset of her life, writing this story. It is just so beautiful, I think, and shows you the changes that can happen if we get that education, right? When we find out this did happen, let's learn about it. And, you know, let's open the history books. Let's not whitewash things. And, you know, let's understand what happened in the past, and let's never let it repeat in the future.
1: So in some ways, as horrific as the findings are in Elaine's book, you see it as a sign of hope in a way.
3: Oh, yeah. Oh, yeah.
1: What do you want the legacy of this book to be? What do you want Canadians to take away from the work that you have done?
2: I just want them to know what the facts were. And I want them to think very hard about why they try to ignore those facts, why they don't want to act on them, why they're getting, you know, as Ann Hardy put it, why they're getting annoyed by the amount of money that's being spent to try and make up for all the wrongs that were done. I want them to understand that the wrongs were every bit as bad and maybe worse than what has come out in the courts, and that we can't do this again. We can't slide back into a state of ignorance about who was doing what and to whom and under what law and what. We can't go back there. And how we avoid obliviousness in the future, that's up to you guys to figure out. But, you know, but we got to figure it out.
1: I would hazard to say that you're speaking with us today is sort of an act of combating
2: oblivion.
1: Anti-oblivion, sure, yeah. Of combating kind of that obliviousness. Just, it shows such a generosity of spirit to spend some time before your departure to tell us these stories.
2: I'm a journalist. I've got to get the story out. That's my job. You know, my job's not going to end until I'm done. It's my job.
1: What do you want us to do with it?
2: Make sure it doesn't happen ever again. Make sure that people understand that all of this was published in plain sight, that nobody, especially the medical journals, picked up that informed consent wasn't happening, asked any questions about that, treated Indigenous subjects as if they had no rights to privacy. I mean, I want them to look at themselves in the mirror and say, you should never have done that. Don't ever do it again.
1: I really appreciate you making time for us.
2: Thank you for making time for me.

0: journalist and author Elaine Duer passed away with medical assistance on September 18, 2025. She was 77 years old. Our deepest condolences to her family and friends and all who knew her. Many thanks to Biblioasis publisher Dan Wells for making this episode possible. Much gratitude also to Anne Hardy and to all others who spoke to us for this episode. Many thanks also to Elaine's daughters, Anna Duer-Gully and Danielle Duer, and to her colleague and friend and fellow journalist, Marcy McDonald, for their help. Thanks as well to Corey Haberstock at CBC Edmonton. If you'd like to comment on anything you heard in this episode or in any other, you can do that on our website, cbc.ca/ideas. Technical production, Emily Chiarvesio and Danielle Duval. Our web producer is Lisa Ayuso. Our senior producer is Nicola Luksic. Greg Kelly is the executive producer of Ideas. And I'm Nala Ayed. My final question to Elaine 2 days before she died was whether she had anything else to add.
1: I want to say thank you, Roland Christian, for setting me off on this tour, because it really mattered to me, and it really matters to my family, and it really matters, I hope, to the rest of us.

Canadian counterparts. Canada-India trade sits at around $10 billion. The goal is to expand that to $50 billion by 2030. Finalizing the Canada-India Comprehensive Economic Partnership Agreement, or CEPA, will be a key as Canada continues to diversify

Thanks for joining us this afternoon. Coming up on the show, what happens when you gather a group of bakers and chefs to assemble a Dungeons & Dragons party? They bake for initiative. We'll get the details on an upcoming dessert-themed D&D stream raising money for charity. And the Trump phone is here. Well, sort of. CBC's Eli Glasner will drop by to break down the saga of the Trump phone and what it means for the U.S. president. But first, Winnipeg police have released details about the seizure of over 20 loaded firearms in downtown Winnipeg earlier this month. We will bring you those details coming up on Up to Speed.

0: CBC's Josh Crabb joins us now for a look at news headlines.
1: Good afternoon. The CEO of Silo Mission is stepping down after 3 months in the role. The shelter made the announcement about Sonia Prevost-Derbecker in a news release this afternoon. The RCMP says the body of a man was found early this morning near a burning vehicle in Carmen. Officers are now treating the death as suspicious. And Doctors Manitoba supports the move by the province to consider a social media ban for children 16 and under. That's according to a poll which 240 of its members responded to. Your next local CBC News is at 3:30.
0: Thank you, Josh.
1: You're welcome.
0: That is CBC's Josh Crabb. I'm Chloe Friesen, filling in for Faith Hoondahl. Thank you so much for joining us. Jenica Sewell is our studio technician this afternoon, and Dylan Longhurst is our show director. He will be in throughout the show to update you on the commute. But first, taking a look at current conditions, sunny and warm out there. 26 right now in downtown Winnipeg, looking at a mix of sun and cloud. Tonight, a few clouds, wind northwest 20, becoming light early this evening, overnight low of 11. And we're going to stay sunny and warm throughout the week here. 27 is our forecasted high on Tuesday, 29 on Wednesday, 33 on Thursday, and 35 is our forecasted high for Friday. In Brandon, similar story, also at 26, partly cloudy at the airport. Continuing to warm up, Tuesday 29, Wednesday 31, Thursday 34 degrees, and Friday also a forecasted high of 34 in Brandon. Thompson, a bit cooler, but still fairly warm and sunny. Right now, 15 degrees, light rain shower at the airport. But as we move into the week here, 19 is our forecasted high for Tuesday, Wednesday, 22. And then Thursday, we jump up to 27. Friday, similar, 27 degrees is your forecasted high in Thompson and sunny skies. Dylan Longhurst is one person I know enjoying the sunshine out there. How you feeling? You went for a lovely little walk earlier today. I know you told me about that.
2: Yeah, it's funny because I feel like we've jumped over the, it's good in a t-shirt and jeans season to, oh boy, I'm overdressed.
0: Yeah, melting.
2: I'm still used to kind of, you know, have that extra layer, be ready for it to be a bit colder. And now it's sunny, you're sweating, it's warm and hot, and it basically feels like summer.
0: Okay, so calling your walk lovely might have been like too kind of a word.
2: Oh, nice.
0: I'm a,

0: I am a meat, like, medium cold.
1: Gotcha.
0: Medium, like.
1: You enjoy a jacket.
0: Negative 15, plus 15, lovely temperatures to exist and not think about the weather. Doesn't mean I don't love the heat. But we've jumped right from low to high.
1: You know what? A lot of people have been waiting for this, Dylan.
0: Oh,
1: so,
0: yeah.
1: So don't bring down their moods.
0: I'm just a killjoy. What can I say? No, it is lovely out there. Great day to roll down the window, get outside and be an active commuter if you have the capacity to right now. Because, whoo, warm and sunny. Something you want to know about, though, Maine and Chief Peguis. There's a stalled vehicle blocking the northbound curb lane right at the intersection, so you have to keep left to pass in order to pass through. Causing a bit of delay there, so keep that one in mind. If there's anything else you want to tell us about your commute today, however you're getting around and enjoying this lovely day, give us a call. 204-788-3093.
1: Winnipeg police have released more details about a significant weapon seizure. Earlier this month, police said they arrested a 24-year-old Winnipeg man after they found 21 loaded firearms in an apartment on Cumberland Avenue in Winnipeg. The man has now been charged with 77 weapons and drug trafficking-related charges. Inspector Josh Awatsky is with the Winnipeg Police Service Organized Crime Division.
2: I'm here today to provide information on a large seizure of firearms by the Winnipeg Police Service Organized Crime Unit. On May 7th of this year, acting on information that a male was armed with a firearm and in possession of cocaine, members of the Organized Crime Unit obtained a search warrant for an apartment suite at 344 Cumberland Avenue in Winnipeg. The suspect in this matter was arrested by members of the Organized Crime Unit in the 600 block of Cordon Avenue. Following his arrest, a search warrant was executed at the apartment block at 344 Cumberland Avenue with the assistance of the Tactical Support Unit. Upon searching the residence, police located 21 restricted firearms, all of them handguns and unloaded with ammunition in close proximity, a silencer, which is a prohibited device, a large amount of 9mm, 40 caliber, and 45 ACP ammunition, so approximately 200 rounds, 27 grams of cocaine with street value of $2,700, $25,000 in cash, two cell phones and a computer. Investigators also located evidence indicating that a firearm had been discharged from within the suite and the round had struck a church across the street. Investigators also uncovered evidence that the accused in this matter was involved with trafficking cocaine to northern communities. As a result, Jawad Mikhail, 24 years, of Winnipeg, has been charged with 77 firearms and drug trafficking related offenses. I'd like to talk about the impact of this seizure of firearms. These are all firearms that were meant for illegal purposes, whether it's illegal possession or use in a criminal offense. By seizing these firearms, the organized crime unit members have prevented possibly numerous shootings, including homicides, not only in Winnipeg and Manitoba, but throughout Canada, as we've learned that many of these firearms are trafficked within the province and across the country, either before or after being used. I'd also like to share some statistics that we have in Winnipeg here. So far this year, we have seized 180 crime guns. In 2025, we seized 756 crime guns. This is in Winnipeg only. This year, we've had 6 firearm-related homicides, 42 shootings, and those include 13 shootings where someone was actually shot and 29 where a firearm was discharged but nobody was hit. In 2025, we had 9 firearm-related homicides. We had 93 shootings, 34 where someone was hit with a bullet, was shot, and 49 where firearm was discharged, but nobody was struck.
1: That was Inspector Josh Owatsky with the Winnipeg Police Service's Organized Crime Division. Coming up next on Up to Speed, a local baker and dungeon master is inviting you to Bake for Initiative. Winnipegger Nigel Batchelor has appeared

0: on baking shows like The Great Canadian Baking Show, Crime Scene Kitchen, and Food Network's Halloween Cookie Challenge. And now he's rolling the dice and combining his two passions into a highly entertaining fundraiser, The Lost Minds of Flawn Delver. Nigel joins us now over the phone. Good afternoon.
1: Hi, that's me.
0: That's you. Nigel, before we get to the campaign, can you tell me more about both your love of baking and your love of D&D and how they kind of come together?
1: Yeah, for sure. I mean, they're both about community. I mean, it's just about getting a bunch of people together to create something. And I mean, sometimes that's something we can eat, and then sometimes it's a story. You know?
0: What did you get involved with first? Were you a baker first or a D&D player first?
1: I think I have to say baking. I mean, my mom was a professional baker. I got to do Crime Scene Kitchen with her, which was super cool. And I've been doing tabletop role-playing for like 13 years. Lucky to be 7 years with this group that I have now. So yeah, I guess technically baking, but we'll see if we can do both now.
0: Okay. And you're basing this campaign, or if folks don't know much about tabletop role-playing games, a campaign is kind of like the story that you're playing. Is that right?
1: Yes, that's right, yeah.
0: So you're basing it on what you describe as a classic D&D starter kit. Can you tell me more about that?
1: Yeah, for sure. So like for the past decade, the like base D&D starter kit was called The Lost Minds of Phandelver, based on a city called Phandalin. This is completely unrelated, of course, for copyright reasons, called The Lost Minds of Phandelver, where rather than a city rich in ore and platinum, it is rich in custard.
0: Excellent. How many baking puns do you think you'll be able to fit into this campaign? I know this is part of it that you're very passionate about.
1: Yeah, as many as possible. I mean, hopefully it's all about fun. I mean, we're really just trying to raise some money for charity with some people, good friends of mine. And yeah, as many as we can, I think. I think that's the goal.
0: I know
1: I'm stealing rolling the dice, by the way. That's incredible.
0: Oh, of course. Take it. It is yours. I hear you've got an open call out for people to join. Who are you looking for? Is it mostly like other bakers like you?
1: Yeah. So, I mean, I originally found out about this when I was talking about tabletop role playing on TV, and people would reach out and say, wow, that's so cool. I would love to do that. So I said, why not? I mean, let's reach out to these people. So we have an expression of interest right now for, you don't have to have baked on television. Even if you just love baking or culinary creatives or food personalities, we're just looking for a bunch of people who love, food and tabletop role playing.
0: Do you find that there's an overlap between Dungeons and Dragons and people who love to bake? Are those two communities, like, does the Venn diagram come together there?
1: I think any niche community has a Venn diagram with another niche community if you try hard enough. So yeah, certainly I think there's lots of people that love to bake and love to roll dice. Yeah.
0: This is also going to be a fundraiser. How is that going to work?
1: Yeah, our hope is it will be live streamed. So our hope is to have a live donation going while we're playing, so people can log on and donate to World Central Kitchen to help raise some money for a great cause.
0: You're a dungeon master. You're going to be kind of guiding the players through that. What does it take to be a dungeon master? How would you describe your role?
1: I think it's all about just listening. I think it's about listening to the people that you're playing with and trying to make an experience that's great for them. And in this case, great for people who are viewing and taking it in. But yeah, really it's just about making sure the environment is flexible and inclusive and fun as possible, I think.
0: What sort of challenges do you think DMing a bunch of chefs and bakers might bring?
1: I don't want to give too much away, but I mean, you know, maybe you're rolling like a dexterity check to see if you can separate eggs. Or maybe, you know, maybe the only place to get gelatin in the city is from a gelatinous cube. Copyright, of course, not infringed.
0: Right. Okay, it sounds like it's going to be so much fun. But before we let you go here, Nigel, I want your opinion. I know some people in the Dungeons & Dragons and tabletop role-playing game community where this is a bit of a controversial question. Do you let your party snack or eat baking or baked goods while they are playing as the DM?
1: This is a very controversial topic. Of course, I want everybody to be happy at the table. That being said, we have a no bag policy.
0: Oh.
1: So put it in the bowl, put it in the container, no chip bags on the table.
0: Gotcha.
1: We don't need the ruffling, wristling situation.
0: What's your go-to D&D snack?
1: I can't snack. I'm always talking. But
0: oh.
1: I guess if I had to choose, like, you know, I'm a chocolate guy. Give me like a chocolate covered, give me like a glossette.
0: Ooh, okay, fancy snacks.

0: I sound 80 years old now. Yes.
1: Nigel, if people want more information about Bake for Initiative, where can they find it?
0: Yeah, for sure. Everything will be going through my social channel, so at ButterButtBakes, both on Instagram, Facebook, and TikTok. And yeah, that's where you can find me.
1: Excellent. I'm so excited to hear how this goes. Nigel, thank you.
0: No, thanks for having me.
1: Nigel Batchelor is a local baker and a Dungeons & Dragons DM. For more information, as you heard, on Bake for Initiative, The Lost Minds of Flandelver, find Nigel on Instagram at ButterButtBakes.
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1: The time is 3:20. You're listening to Up to Speed on CBC Radio 1. The idea to annex Canada by the United States is nothing new. 250 years ago, U.S. founding father Ben Franklin floated the idea. And as hard as he tried, we all know how that ended. But a new book tackles the question, why did that pursuit fail? And how can Canada protect itself today? Madeline Drohan is the author of He Did Not Conquer, Benjamin Franklin's Failure to Annex Canada. She is also a senior fellow at the Graduate School of Public and International Policy at the University of Ottawa. And she joins me in the studio. Hi, Madeline.
7: Hi, thanks for having me on.
1: Thank you for joining us. Give us a brief history lesson here. For people who don't know, why did Ben Franklin want to annex Canada?
7: Okay, well, he wasn't the only person of his generation that wanted to annex Canada, but the short form is they wanted Canada, he wanted Canada for security purposes. They had gone through several centuries of fighting with the French and French Canadians, attacks from the north, and then it was a British colony, and they were still afraid of an attack from the north, this time from back by Britain, and so security was the biggest reason.
1: When you started this project, were you at all surprised when it kind of started intermeshing with Donald Trump and some of his comments on making Canada the 51st state?
7: Well, I was certainly delighted that it made my book more relevant.
1: More topical.
7: But it put it in context for me. So, right. So in that way, I wasn't surprised. It's just another example of that attitude resurfacing in the States.
1: Let's go back to Ben Franklin before we head to our current situation here. How did Ben Franklin pursue support for the idea of annexing Canada? What was his message to people?
7: Well, he wasn't actually messaging Canadians too much.
1: Right. It was more the U.S.
7: The U.S. and Britain.
1: Okay.
7: And I mean, his message was, this just makes a lot of sense. We, meaning the American colonists in Britain, would benefit from it. If he thought of Canadians at all, and they were mostly French Canadians, the idea was, well, they will have to be assimilated or invited to leave.
1: And the title kind of reveals the ending of the story. He did not conquer. What led to the failure? What was he up against?
7: Well, there were his two last attempts were the ones that I focused on, and one was the American colonists invaded Canada in 1775, which no one seems to recall, but they came within a whisker of actually conquering Canada, and the invasion had started to fall apart a bit, and so Franklin was sent up to Montreal to help turn it around. But it was too far gone at that point. And the reason was not enough French Canadians actually supported the American invaders. So that was failure number one. Failure number two was in Paris during the peace negotiations between Britain and the newly formed United States. And Franklin wanted Britain to give Canada to the United States.

0: States. And he failed that time because he fell ill towards the end of the negotiations. And his fellow negotiators wanted other things more than they wanted Canada.
1: So it just ended up lower on the docket?
0: Exactly.
1: Okay, that's fascinating. I did not realize that. When you look at what's happening today, it's a little less in the news, the 51st state rhetoric. But when that was coming up, did you see any similarities there?
0: Oh, yeah, there were lots. In fact, to start out with, Donald Trump said, it's a matter of national security. I mean, so there's the security thing again. But also there's this attitude, and it was in Franklin's time as well, that they had a right to Canada, you know, that it was their destiny to occupy the continent. So those things rang, you know, very true for me in both cases.
1: What initially piqued your interest on this topic? What started this book for you?
0: I was on a visit to a museum in Montreal, the Chateau Ramsay. It's a museum of Quebec history. And amongst all the stuff, beavers and canoes and things like that, there was a portrait of Benjamin Franklin. And I was really taken aback, like, why? And there was a little plaque that said, Benjamin Franklin was in this very building when he came to Montreal in 1776 to invite the French Canadians to join the revolution. And that, I thought, why don't I know that?
1: Yeah.
0: And what was he doing in Montreal? And that's what started the research.
1: It's certainly something I don't remember learning about in my Canadian history classes as a kid. Do you hope it's adopted more into curriculum and into parts of the conversation?
0: I do, because I think that we need to understand this part of our history to understand what's happening right now. It's a continuation. It's not a unique feature that with Donald Trump.
1: You're on a bit of a book tour right now that brings you to Winnipeg. What have you kind of heard from folks who have been coming to listen to you speak about this? Are they also as surprised as, we'll say, I am?
0: Well, yes, absolutely they are. You know, and that makes me feel good in some ways because, you know, I had thought no one knew about this and everybody should know about it. And it does also affect Western Canada. A lot of the action took place in Eastern Canada, but it continued on through Western Canada as well.
1: What's been the most kind of common question or comment that you've received from folks so far?
0: Mostly, why wasn't I taught this in school?
1: There we go.
0: Yeah.
1: Madeline, thank you so much for joining us. I know that you will be speaking at Whodunit Mystery Bookstore today at 5:30, so enjoy that event.
0: Thanks for having me on.
1: Madeline Drohan is the author of He Did Not Conquer, Benjamin Franklin's Failure to Annex Canada. She is also senior fellow at the Graduate School of Public and International Policy at the University of Ottawa. As mentioned, she will be speaking at Whodunit Mystery Bookstore at 5:30 p.m. today, and that event is free.

0: from his new album. That's Noah Dirksen with Walking Home featuring Fontaine. You're listening to Up to Speed on CBC Radio 1. And just before that song, we spoke with Madeline Drohan about her book, He Did Not Conquer, Benjamin Franklin's Failure to Annex Canada. And Madeline very kindly left us a signed copy of the book to give away. If you want to win it, you can email win@cbc.ca, win@cbc.ca, and you can enter to win that book. Also, if you want to go see Madeline and speak with her and buy the book yourself, you can head to Whodunit Mystery Bookstore. That's at 5:30 p.m. today. Still lots to come on Up to Speed, but first, it's time for your CBC local news.
1: This is CBC News. Good afternoon, I'm Josh Crabb in Winnipeg at 3:30. It's mostly cloudy and plus 26 downtown. It's plus 29 in Emerson, sunny, and 21 in Norway House Cree Nation. The CEO of Silo Mission is stepping down after 3 months in the role. The shelter made the announcement about Sonia Prevost Derbecker in a news release this afternoon. It also announced a six-month organizational support plan and leadership transition in response to increased financial pressure, growing need for its services, and operational challenges facing the charitable sector. Silom is bringing in a temporary executive support team during this period. A man involved in a deadly extortion and kidnapping in Winnipeg in 2024 has been sentenced to prison. Sonny Balemba pleaded guilty to second-degree murder in the death of 22-year-old Ziad Shamo. CBC's Caitlin Gowerluck was in court and has more.
2: The victim's family sobbed in court this morning as the man who killed their brother and son was sentenced to life in prison. Sonny Balemba is one of three men charged in the September 2024 killing of Ziad Shamo. Shamo was kidnapped by Balemba and the two other men in what's known as a drug rip. Court heard all four were involved in Winnipeg's drug trade, and the men planned to extort money and drugs from Shamo's network. Shamo ended up being severely beaten, and while a ransom was delivered, Shamo was already dead. Police later found his body in the basement of a home in St. Boniface. Balemba pleaded guilty to second-degree murder and was sentenced to life with no chance of parole for 15 years. His two co-accused are still before the courts. Caitlin Gowerluck, CBC News, Winnipeg.
1: Winnipeg police charged a man with a long list of weapons offenses after seizing a large number of guns. Members of the organized crime unit raided an apartment on Cumberland Avenue earlier this month. They found 21 loaded handguns, along with ammunition, cash, and cocaine. Inspector Josh Awatsky says the guns likely came from the United States.
3: These are all firearms that were meant for illegal purposes, whether it's illegal possession or use in a criminal offense. By seizing these firearms, the organized crime unit members have prevented possibly numerous shootings, including homicides, not only in Winnipeg and Manitoba, but throughout Canada.
1: One of the guns had a silencer, which investigators say shows it was intended for use in committing a crime. The 24-year-old suspect is in custody. A Manitoba government proposal to ban social media and AI chatbots for children under 16 is getting the thumbs up from Doctors Manitoba. Of the 240 doctors who answered a recent survey, 9 out of 10 said they would like to see an age-related ban. Keir Johnson with Doctors Manitoba says some believe the ban should be extended to age 17 and under, and of those who said they did not support the ban, it was more from a sense of logistics of making it work.
4: And it came from a place of skepticism about, you know, could little old Manitoba really take on these social media giants? And are we the right jurisdiction to do it? So it wasn't conceptually the idea of being, you know, for it or against it. It was a feasibility question.
1: The organization representing Manitoba teachers, meantime, says it agrees social media poses a risk to

0: kids, but it opposes a total ban for all youth in the province. Lillian Clausen is the president of the Manitoba Teachers Society.
1: What we're really not for is a complete ban of all social media and YouTube and other apps. Social media is here to stay. It's not going anywhere. Children need to learn the negative effects of social media and know how to use it properly.
0: She says teachers who use sites like YouTube as a teaching tool should not be viewed the same as giving kids unrestricted access. And Ottawa has unveiled Canada's first national firefighting fleet. Provinces and territories will be able to request aircraft as needed ahead of this fire season. David Thurton has more.
2: How many national aerial assets we had before this program?
3: Zero.
2: So now there's 12.
4: Kelsey Winter is with the Canadian Interagency Forest Fire Center. She underscores how much these aircraft will help fight fires.
2: And that's an incredibly exciting place for CIFC to be in with those additional assets that the federal government has allowed us to procure.
4: The provincial and territorial wildfire agencies can now request access to 4 air tankers, 5 heavy lift helicopters, and 3 other air assets. Unlike other air acquisitions, the federal government does not own them. Emergency Management Minister Eleanor Olszewski says leasing offers the government more flexibility.
5: We're not going to be paying to lease an aircraft in December when we don't need it.
4: The federal government allocated more than $300 million over 5 years to establish the new national firefighting fleet. David Thurton, CBC News, Ottawa.
0: And that is the CBC News from Winnipeg. Your next local CBC News is at 4:30.
6: Thank you very much, Josh.
0: You're welcome.
6: That is CBC's Josh Crabb. I'm Chloe Fries, and you're listening to Up to Speed on CBC Radio 1. Taking some time here to look at your weather conditions, although it won't take long because it's just a lot of sun in the next coming week here. Currently 26 degrees in downtown Winnipeg. We are looking at clear skies continuing tonight, wind northwest 20, becoming light late this evening, an overnight low of 11. Into tomorrow, Tuesday, 27 degrees with sunshine is our high. Wednesday, 26. Thursday, we bump up to 33 degrees and sunny. Friday, 34. Into Saturday, it keeps climbing. 36 is our forecasted high for both Saturday and Sunday with a lot of sunshine. So that's a lot of heat. We'll keep you updated on those conditions as we continue throughout the week, but just be prepared for sunshine and warmth. 26 degrees right now in Brandon at the airport, partly cloudy. Similar case in Brandon. Tomorrow, 27 degrees, mainly sunny is the forecast. Wednesday, 30 degrees, sunny skies, bumps up to 35 on Thursday. Friday, 35 as well, and it sticks with 35 on to Saturday and Sunday. Thompson, 14 degrees. Those rain showers have stopped. Partly cloudy right now at the airport. Tonight, you could see partly cloudy skies, wind northwest 20, becoming light this evening, overnight low of 8. Tuesday, 19, mix of sun and cloud, 22 on Wednesday. Thursday, 27, and then Friday, 27 as well, sunny skies. Saturday and Sunday, looking at 31 and 32. So warmth across the province here. Dylan Longhurst, show director, now joins me for a quick update on the commute. Hi, Dylan.
7: Hey there, Chloe. I think we can finally use the term balmy to actually describe what it's like outside. It's kind of feeling balmy out there. And it's a nice day to get out if you're an active commuter or rolling down the windows. Nice and warm. Although I will say, part of me, I spent a lot of time outside yesterday. And while I did apply sunscreen, it feels a little bit like
6: you needed to
7: tender. Yeah, it's hot and sunny out there. So keep that one in mind if you're going to spend long stretches of time out in the sun. Out on the commute, Main and Chief Peguis, good news. That stalled vehicle blocking the curb lane has been cleared. No more issues there. But westbound Portage at Bedson, the curb lane currently blocked by emergency vehicles on the scene. So you're going to want to use caution and keep left to pass. Again, that is Portage and Bedson heading westbound. You're losing the curb lane. Keep left. Anything else you want to tell us about your commute, you can do so by calling 204-788-3093.
6: Well, earlier this month, Hermano Steakhouse announced they were moving from their Bannatyne location. And today, they confirmed they are relocating to the Centennial Concert Hall. This is alongside a new cafe, which will serve traditional Métis Icelandic cuisine. Noelle and Michelle Bernier are opening Nanny's House Cafe and Hermano Steakhouse, and they both join me in the studio. Good afternoon.
8: Good afternoon.
9: Hi.
6: Thanks for coming. Noelle, what can you tell me about, first of all, the new cafe and restaurant and the location, the concert hall?

0: we ended up where we're at is really a bit of a family story because quite some time back, I, you know, indicated that I probably wasn't going to do this forever. And in my family and my son, as you know, we were here a while ago, and it's part of that journey. He's opening the fire hall in Brandon. A little shout out to Brandon right now. Riley's excited to come and cook at the culinary events. And, we've got the opening night in the firefighters ball. And within that process, you know, it became pretty hard for me to imagine continuing doing 7 days a week on Bannatyne. And Bannatyne is a different type of concern.
1: What's that concern?
0: It's a very big restaurant. Mm. Inside of an old building that can't be changed.
1: Right.
0: And so there's a lot of amazing reasons to be there, but the restaurant industry has changed pretty rapidly. And the concert hall space really allows Nanny's House Cafe, which instead of us having a large, just Hermanos restaurant, the same way that you see Stella's and Kevin's and a lot of these places doing these dual concepts one morning, one evening, in the concert hall, we can have a Hermanos, a smaller Hermanos to meet those needs guests. But really, we're going to be led with a brand new concept by Michelle. And we have the flexibility to do that. Plus, it really gets closer to our customer. Over the years, Hermanos is an old restaurant. And when you're young, you're kind of there for everybody cool. But over the years, we've really become dinner and a show is the identity of our restaurant. And Michelle loves dinner and a show. And when I said we might close it, and she said no way, and the concert hall came up as an option, and she immediately took over the project from there because she's got a love of the concert hall, and so we made a decision as a family. Riley's going to Brandon, and we're closing at the end of the month in Bannatyne. Our culinary team is going to go and cook in Brandon and train their team over the summer, and then they're going to come back in the fall to support Michelle's new vision, which is Nanny's House Cafe at the concert hall.
1: So the dinner and a show idea, were you hearing that people were coming to Hermanos and then going to the concert hall? Was that kind of a natural
0: evening? Actually, at Hermanos, nearly 20 years ago, launched a campaign called Dinner and a Show, promoting the whole idea of having dinner before you go to the show.
1: Gotcha.
0: The WSO, the MTC. And over the years, we really focused on that experience. And in the end, 20 years later, that's like 90% of our business. And so the concert hall location allows us to get very close to our customer, as well as giving us the opportunity to scale properly and leave room for Michelle to do her vision.
1: Yeah, Michelle, okay, Nanny's House. Tell me about the name. Where did this come from?
2: So Nanny is my grandma. I never called her grandma. It was my nanny. And I was very close. Kind of grew up, as did my cousins, but I was the oldest. And it was just a special place to be. It was always the baking, the cooking. It was all about the food, you know, the fresh bread, the smell, bread and honey, bannock, anything, soups. And everybody always came to eat. And Nanny's House was a special place. It's just a great memory, a great feeling. And house is spelled differently. That's because that was my great-grandmother's name, last name.
1: So house is spelled, I believe,
2: H-O-W-S-E.
1: Okay.
2: Yeah, but because that was the last name. She was indigenous, so that was her name. So I just kind of put the two together and made sense because I like go to Nanny's house because that's really as growing up, that's what it was. Let's go to Nanny's house. So.
1: Right, and you would get fed at Nanny's house.
2: And that's what you get at Nanny's house. And I grew up in a Métis community. And Icelandic community. It was one of the bigger settlements. I come from Lundar. So growing up, a lot of influence with the different foods, Icelandic food, Métis food, a lot of different blends. So just going to bring to the cafe the things I grew up and things I knew.
1: Take me to the menu. What does Métis Icelandic food look like or taste like?
0: Michelle and I, I'm from Fisher Branch. She's from Lundar. And so we're both from the North Interlake.
1: Yeah.
0: And I've been really bucking hard to become our executive chef on this one.
1: Okay.
0: And so really, it's a melting pot like no other because there's Métis communities, there's Ukrainian communities. But the North Interlake also is intermingled with Icelandic settlements.
1: Right.
0: So you've got a very heavy fish culture. Michelle's favorite dessert that she makes is Vina tartar.
1: Oh.
0: And so, you know, we have this kind of food history of this melting pot that includes Icelandic, Métis, Ukrainian, Polish food. And when Michelle said I first met Michelle, she worked at the Lundar, what was the name of the restaurant?
2: Sportsman's Inn.
0: Yeah, Sportsman's Inn. She was a server in a cafe.

0: cafe there. So it's a nostalgic food, but also one that is going to highlight some, you know, a cultural cafe. So that's what North Interlake looks like to me. But Michelle and I are already arguing about the menu. So
1: yeah. I mean, I liked when it came time to all this stuff, like the panna cookers, like Vienna tarta. I know there's a lot of fish. I love fish, but there's different kinds of stuff that I was fussy, maybe didn't want to eat. But I think it's going to be a bit of checking into the menu on what people would like to see and what might be the best, because there's two very distinct kind of foods, right? So, well.
0: The other thing Michelle pointed out was that it's an idea for a restaurant, but really it's based in also affordability. Hermanos is a dinner and a show restaurant. It is expensive. It's a steakhouse and it's a special occasion. But Nanny's Cafe allowed Michelle to bring a more approachable dinner and a show price point for the crowd.
2: Right. So talk about the schedule here. At what point does Nanny's House transition into Hermanos?
1: So they're two different restaurants. So basically it's a big space. So kind of at the start, at the front of the where you walk in is going to be more Nanny's House Cafe. And we're sectioning it off. So it'll be a complete different section, different restaurant. So the restaurant's an evening. You go for supper. The cafe will open earlier and be open during the day because it's not just people coming for dinner and a show. You've got the museum there. You've got people that work at City Hall downtown that have access underneath the tunnels. You can enter off of, I think, Rory. You can walk through that back. There's a little space where you walk down and the restaurant area will be right there. So it's all accessible to a lot of different like people. So it made sense to offer something during the day. And so it's not only being used in the evening, and it'll probably be open for a bit in the evenings too for suppers. So there's two
2: bit of overlap.
1: Options. Yeah, a bit of overlap and have a little options. Maybe you don't want to come for dinner and a show, or maybe you want like dessert and coffee. You know, just have something unique and something different for everybody.
2: Yeah. And as far as I know, it's been around 3 decades, if I'm right, since there's been a restaurant space or a business operating out of this space in the concert hall. What have you been hearing from folks at the hall and folks in the neighborhood, in the arts and culture community about what this could bring to that business?
1: I think everybody's pretty excited that it's going to open now that they've heard about it. Because you bring it up and everyone's like, wasn't there a restaurant back there?
2: Right.
1: I know even my uncle, I just finally was able to tell them 2 days ago, and he was a transit bus driver and he retired years ago. And he goes, I remember stopping there and going down to get coffee. So everybody in the community at some point accessed that restaurant, likes going down there, and it's just another place to go. And hey, you'll be able to not even get out of your car. You can come park in the parkade and you just walk down the hall and the restaurants are right there.
2: I want to ask a question just personally for the two of you. What's your kind of dream dinner show combo? What kind of show do you want to see at the Centennial Concert Hall after having a meal either at Hermanos or at Nanny's House? What's your dream scenario?
1: Oh, well, we do this all the time, but we would go to the restaurant first and Baby Cabrera and a glass of wine.
0: Baby
1: and
0: then Cabrera is our signature steak at Hermanos.
1: Okay. That's kind of the
0: only
1: thing
0: name
1: I like to eat.
0: And
2: lovely.
0: It's our number one selling item. So it's our recommended steak and a show dinner. So
2: what type of show though would you two enjoy?
1: WSO.
2: Lovely.
1: But I think our first show we went to as a date there was the Aretha Franklin, a tribute to Aretha Franklin. And it was wonderful. That was amazing.
2: So the space is part of your dating history too. That's extra special.
0: Absolutely. And so I didn't have the same passion for it that Michelle did. I loved dinner and a show, but always did it from the food end. And what's pulling us forward in this next chapter is how much Michelle likes the show end of that equation. And she wants to keep the tradition alive.
1: And over the years, I've brought my kids to the museum all the time. And used to work in schools, and we brought students there. That's why for me, when he was like, oh, we're going to be open in the evening, I'm like, you can't just have food, a restaurant there and only be in the evening. There's a lot of people that could access that during the day and love it. Because remember, kids going downstairs, and it's got to be for everybody. So this is another way to bring it in so that everybody can enjoy having a restaurant and flexibility there.
2: Well, Noelle, Michelle, thank you so much for joining us. Exciting development for the downtown.
0: Yeah, one last thing. It is Saturday. Is our last night on Bannatyne. So book now for your last dinner. If you have any romantic memories or things you want to do, we're open every evening at 4 p.m. And you can book your table now at hermanos.ca for our last week this week.
2: Excellent. That is Noelle Bernier, co-founder of the Hermanos Restaurant, and his wife, Michelle Bernier, owner of Nanny's House Cafe and Hermanos Restaurant, which will be opening.

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0: The time is 3:49. You're listening to Up to Speed on CBC Radio 1. I'm Chloe Friesen. Well, here's a song that I've kind of adopted as a theme song now that we're having this sunny weather. This is the Weepies with I Was Made for Sunny Days.

0: that sunshine we're seeing here in Manitoba. That is American indie folk pop band The Weepies with I Was Made for Sunny Days. Well, coming up next.
1: Today we're here to introduce Trump Mobile. We've partnered with some of the greatest people in the industry to make sure that real Americans can get true value from their mobile carriers.
0: Nearly a year ago, Donald Trump Jr. and some executives launched a new product. It was a phone that was supposed to disrupt the telecom industry. Today, many customers are still waiting for their Trump phones. CBC's Eli Glasner has been digging into the saga of the phone and why critics say it's a symbol of how the president is profiting from the White House. Eli is a senior reporter with CBC News, and he joins us from Toronto. Good afternoon.
2: Hey, Chloe.
0: So take us back to the beginning. When the phone was launched, what were they promising here?
2: A phone for Americans made in America. You plunk down your $100 deposit. You can buy it for the low price of just under $500. Seemed like a pretty good deal, but the specs started shifting within just a couple weeks. And then that question of where it was going to be made. We got in touch with Dominic Preston. He's a tech writer with The Verge website, and he ordered his phone almost a year ago. I think he's still waiting.
3: The big promise that everyone latched onto, of course, was that this phone was going to be made in the USA. And that this would be sort of some big renewal of American manufacturing and American electronics in a way that hadn't been done before.
2: And maybe still hasn't been done. Just a couple weeks after the launch, just as 3 weeks, I think, suddenly the website changes. No longer says made in the USA. It now says proudly American. Designed with American values. And then the pressure continued to increase. They started to change things in the terms and conditions. They basically said, there's no guarantee you're going to get a phone. And as there were more and more articles asking, where is this phone? Trump Mobile, just a few weeks ago, released a video of the phone saying, here it is, going to be shipping soon. It's gold, it's shiny, it has an American flag on the back. I've only seen two tech reporters who've received this phone so far, but many others have not. And we asked our expert to analyze it.
3: I would say this looks a lot more like the HTC U24 Pro, which is also a phone from 2 years ago. That's a 2024 release. I'm not sure it actually released in the US. I think it was only in Asia primarily. But its equivalent price was around $500 or $600. So this is a phone that was about that price 2 years ago, and now they're still trying to charge $500 for it now.
2: And he has some serious

0: serious concerns, especially about security and software. Trump Mobile is not promising to update the phone. And so this phone in a couple of years could be seriously vulnerable to hackers because there's no security patches. On top of that, I talked to a telecommunications expert who says this company is leasing the spectrum from T-Mobile. So that means if you have a Trump Mobile phone and there's a big event where everybody's on their phone trying to download maps or send pictures, you're going to be a second-class citizen. The T-Mobile customers get served first, and you come second.
1: How does rollout of the Trump phone fit with the rest of the president's business?
0: Well, you know, there's certainly a growing collection of Trump stuff, merch, watches. There's a Trump Bible, believe it or not. There's the crypto coins. The man has a gift shop basically installed in the White House. So I think that certainly says something. But to give us more insight, I reached out to Dan Alexander. He's been writing and podcasting about Trump for years now for Forbes. He says Donald Trump is the greatest salesman ever. Like, no shade. There's something about him. He's an amazing salesman. But it's interesting because he was not as successful as president in terms of growing his companies in the first term. But when he returned to office in the second term, something changed. Take a listen.
2: He also is able to reset his business and say, okay, so that first time that I was president, I tried to, but I didn't make any money on this whole thing. Now I can reposition to ensure that I make a ton of money.
0: And the proof, he says, is in the net worth. This is someone who has an Excel sheet that kind of updates looking at all of Trump's holdings. Now, in 2023, he says Trump was worth about $2.3 billion U.S. It has now gone up as much as $6.5 billion. That's the licensing. That's a lot of real estate. That's a lot of crypto. And he said he's now made more money in office than he ever did from real estate. And he's managed to double his fortune.
1: Oh, okay, two questions here, Eli.
0: Yeah.
1: One, how is this allowed? And two, what are the consequences?
0: Yeah, it's strangely, it's legal in some ways. And there doesn't seem to be many at this moment. Now, let's talk about the law. Federal ethics law says all members of the executive branch are supposed to avoid conflicts of interest. Sounds reasonable. But there's a carve out for vice presidents and presidents that was added, I think, after President Nixon. And that's what critics say that Trump is exploiting. What has held presidents in check in the past has been norms and, frankly, shame. But things are different now. And a lot of people pointed me towards what's been happening with World Liberty Financial. So that's a crypto company. If you look at the board of directors, Eric Trump, Donald Trump Jr., Barron Trump, and Trump, the president, listed as co-founder emeritus. But look at this. Wall Street Journal reported that just before Trump's second term, the UAE security advisor, Sheikh Tahoon, bought a 49% stake in World Liberty Financial. That is a $500 million investment. That is not small. And then what happens next? Well, Trump makes his first trip abroad as president when he returned to the White House. Where does he go? He goes to the Gulf nations, including the UAE, where he announces a big American computer chip deal to send American-made chips to the UAE. I talked to Zach Efferson. He is with the Public Citizens Trump Accountability Project, and he warns us about the dangers when the president and his businesses seem to be tangled.
3: Americans don't know why their president is making these decisions, if it's to benefit himself or if they think it's for the benefit of the country. You know, the big winner is, again, the UAE, who, as I just mentioned, became a major investor in World Liberty Financial. They've been pushing to get these computer chips. They weren't able to get them under Biden. We were concerned they were going to be sold on to China.
0: And under Trump, that sailed through.
1: Eli, we got about 30 seconds here, but I do want to ask you about the president's stock trades. They've recently been in the news. Where does that all fit in?
0: Again, shattering norms, exploiting loopholes. We're talking thousands of trades, millions of dollars, and a lot of experts are pointing to the coincidences, or maybe more than coincidences, where Trump making speeches touting various companies like Dell Technology and Apple the same days that he's buying millions of dollars of stocks.
1: Eli, thanks for joining us.
0: You're welcome.
1: Eli Glasner is a senior reporter with CBC News. 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Show director Dylan Longhurst is here for a quick look at the commute.
4: Hey there, Chloe. Heard about a stalled vehicle northbound Keewaydin at Logan.

0: Again, in the leftmost lane. Heard that from Giles just a little while ago, so keep that in mind. Eastbound Portage just before Maryland, a collision we heard about 15 minutes ago. Not quite sure what the situation looks like currently, but do expect eastbound delays. Anything else you want to tell us about your commute, let us know. 204-788-3093.
1: Thank you very much, Dylan. Still to come on Up to Speed, a new study found that vitamin D and calcium supplements may not deliver on promises to bulletproof bone health. Health contributors and family physician Dr. Iris Gorfinkel will bring us all the details. Stay with us. The World This Hour is up next.
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6: Robbie Hoffman only had one question at the top of her mind when she started doing stand-up comedy. Where can I go to bomb? She'll tell you how failure ultimately helped her succeed and why playing a character based on her own life in the TV show Hacks was horrifying.
7: From CBC News, The World This Hour, I'm Gina Louise Phillips. The Prime Minister is speaking out against Alberta's referendum question. Mark Carney took questions for the first time about the province's decision to ask Albertans if they want a separation referendum. As Olivia Stefanovich reports, the opposition is taking issue with his tone.
8: Is it helpful to ask these fundamental questions? No, it's not helpful.
9: If anyone thinks Alberta's referendum question can be used to leverage the province's position in future negotiations, Prime Minister Mark Carney says, think again.
8: That is a very dangerous bluff.
9: Carney says Ottawa will review Alberta's referendum question closely to see if it's clear enough to put to voters. A response that's drawing criticism from Alberta Conservative MP Michelle Rempel-Garner.
10: He has no right to wag his finger. That makes it worse.
9: Christine Normandin, an MP with a separatist Bloc Québécois, says the Prime Minister should stay out of Alberta's affairs.
10: It's only up to them.
9: In a statement, Alberta Premier Danielle Smith says she agrees with Carney that Alberta should remain a province of Canada, but adds this is a decision for Albertans, not the federal government. Olivia Stefanovich, CBC News, Ottawa.
7: Tim Hortons is planning to roll back its use of the temporary foreign worker program. The coffee chain says it will focus on hiring up to 10,000 local workers as it seeks to expand dozens of locations across the country this year. For years, Tim Hortons has been one of the biggest proponents of the TFW program. The long-standing yet controversial immigration pathway is aimed at filling gaps in the Canadian labor market. Tim Hortons today says its decision addresses a spike in youth unemployment and a reduced need for foreign labor. The federal government is leasing 10 new firefighting aircraft as Canada gears up for another wildfire season. It says provinces and territories can now request those resources during periods of intense wildfire activity. Last year was the nation's second worst season on record. The head of the African Centers of Disease Control is defending the organization's handling of the Ebola outbreak. Critics say health officials moved too slowly in coordinating their response to the health crisis. Director General Jean Kaseya says he believes the CDC should be congratulated.
11: On the 15th of May, Africa CDC declared this outbreak when we got evidence that more than one country was infected. Second, we immediately started to interact with authorities who declared this outbreak the same day and started to work on the plan.
7: Kaseya says he has warned several countries, including Kenya, Ethiopia, and Tanzania, that they are at risk of an outbreak. The World Health Organization says there are now 220 suspected Ebola deaths. Canada's World Cup roster is close to being finalized. This week, players have gathered at a four-day training camp in North Carolina. Jamie Strachan is there, and he has the latest.
12: Yes, I think Alfonso will play in the World Cup.
13: With only days before he has to name Canada's World Cup roster, head coach Jesse Marsh answered the biggest question swirling around this team. Marsh says superstar Alfonso Davies will play, but no guarantee.

Thanks for joining us this afternoon. Coming up on the show, if you think taking daily vitamin D and calcium supplements will safeguard your bones, think again. Coming up, health contributor Dr. Iris Gorfinkel will lay out what really works. And Canada is now requiring streaming services like Netflix and Amazon to spend more on Canadian content. Still to come on the show, why one law professor says the CRTC is taking the wrong approach. But coming up first on Up to Speed, the weather outside is finally lovely. Just in time for a number of outdoor concerts coming up in Winnipeg's Exchange District. We'll learn more about those coming up first on Up to Speed.

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1: Good afternoon. The Manitoba government says it's looking for a Canadian business to do its survey on future time changes. It comes after the NDP says a U.S. organization acquired the company that hosts the Engage MB platform. Silo Mission says CEO Sonia Prevost-Derbecker is stepping down after 3 months in the role. The shelter in the city's Centennial neighborhood made the announcement in a news release this afternoon. And the organization representing Manitoba teachers says it agrees social media poses a risk to kids, but it opposes a total ban for all youth in the province. This after a recent Doctors Manitoba survey found 90% of respondents supported the ban. Your next local CBC News is at 4:30.
0: Thank you very much, Josh.
1: You're welcome.
0: That is CBC's Josh Crabb. Jenica Sewell is behind the boards this afternoon. Dylan Longhurst is our show director. He will be in shortly for a look at your commute. But first, taking a look at local forecasts here in Winnipeg, 26 degrees in the downtown. It's going to stay warm and sunny throughout the week. I'll run through it quickly just because so fun to say and so fun to see all those suns on the forecast. 27 is our forecasted high on Tuesday, 26 on Wednesday, 33 on Thursday, Friday, 34 degrees, up to 36 on Saturday, and we are going to stay at 36 for Sunday, and sunny skies for all of these days. Of course, this is a forecast. Things could change, but right now, that's what we're looking at. In Brandon, it is 26 degrees, partly cloudy. Similar situation in Brandon, 27, mainly sunny tomorrow. Wednesday, 30 degrees is your forecasted high, and then we are looking at 35s on Thursday, Friday, Saturday, and Sunday. Thompson right now sitting at 17 degrees. It's gone up a few degrees here since that rain ended earlier last hour. Partly cloudy skies at the airport currently. Tomorrow, mix of sun and cloud, 20 degrees is your forecasted high. 24 on Wednesday, 29 on Thursday, up to 30 degrees on Friday. Saturday and Sunday looking to be around 31 and 32. Dylan Longhurst is our show director. He is here now with an update on the commute.
2: Hey there, Chloe. Just learned westbound Grant approaching Route 90. You're losing the curb lane for road work, which is really slowing things down. We heard it was backed up currently about 4 to 5 blocks as commuters navigate into just that one lane. So expect delays westbound on Grant. Northbound Key Waiting at Logan heard about a stalled vehicle in the left turn lane right at the lights. Giles gave us that call. So it's causing some delays there. Keep right to get by. And eastbound Portage just before Maryland heard about a collision. Not sure currently what the situation is like. So if you want to call with an update, we would appreciate that. But expect eastbound delays currently. Anything else? Give us a call. 204-788-3093.

0: Well, after a less than seasonal May, summer temperatures are finally here. The nice weather arrived just in time for arts groups and patios to kick off their outdoor activities. One place that might be a bit more lively now is The Cube and Old Market Square in Winnipeg's Exchange District. They opened up for summer activities just last Friday. Scott Fitzpatrick is the Arts and Culture Coordinator with the Exchange District Biz, and he joins me now. Hi, Scott.
1: Hi, how's it going?
0: Good. You just reopened for the season. You already have a number of events lined up. What's coming up?
1: We did. The Cube just opened up last week, and the first big event that you'll see there comes up on June 4th, runs to the 6th. It's the MEME. It's the Manitoba Electronic Music Exhibition. That's a concert event. They'll be showcasing house music, techno, dub, that kind of stuff. And they're actually celebrating their 30th anniversary, so that's the first thing up. After that, the Winnipeg Jazz Festival is back. That's an annual festival that we love in the Exchange. It runs June 16 to 21st, and they're activating the Cube stage every night with a mix of global music, swing music, blues, Latin, all kinds of stuff, different themes for each night. And I know also they're doing a concert on the 18th at Little Brown Jug, one of the breweries in the neighborhood. Blurfest is back July 11th. That's a festival focusing for one night on Afrobeats, hip-hop music, R&B, and electronic music. It's a mix of performers and DJs and dancing. Followed up by that, this is going to be the Mega Island Fest. People might have known that as the Soca Reggae Festival in Winnipeg before. They've rebranded to Mega Island Fest. And they're back August 7th to 8th, doing a mix of Afro and Indian Indo-Caribbean music, along with like food and performances and all kinds of fun stuff.
0: Okay, you're nonstop. Oh my goodness.
1: It is nonstop, yeah.
0: A question about opening the site. I think the Cube is one of the most fascinating venues in the city, just simply because how it's built. How do you open it up, just like physically? This is a purely personal curiosity of mine.
1: No, honestly, it's a good question. It is kind of curious. We at the Exchange Biz don't handle it. The nice folks at the city come down and they open it up and close it every year. And it is like a full team that comes out and does it. They got these kind of like winch arms on extension poles that they pull the curtain up and then it gets anchored down in place. But it takes a whole team of people, and we're grateful that they come and do it right on schedule.
0: Fascinating. What's your pitch for why Winnipeggers should come down and check out Old Market Square this summer? What does it have to offer?
1: I mean, Old Market Square is definitely, I think most people are aware that it's kind of the festival center of the city, and to catch big events like Jazz Fest or Meme Festival, this is where you're going to end up. But even on days when it's not a big festival in town, you know, there's regular programming. The folks at Purple Room are doing an open mic monthly throughout the summer. A group called Jazz Impressions Group is activating the Cube monthly through the summer as well. And we've got First Fridays and all kinds of activations that go on throughout the summer. So even if it's not tethered to a big festival or event like that, the Exchange is really kind of the most vibrant neighborhood in town, and we're looking forward to a nice, busy, active summer.
0: As someone who plans and participates in a lot of these outdoor events, how did you feel when you were hearing and seeing the forecast for the next couple of weeks here?
1: Oh, I'm very glad it's about time. It was a very, very delayed spring into summer, so it's nice to finally have some hot, sunny days ahead. We're just starting up our program, a program we do at the Exchange Biz called Alleyways. People might be familiar with that. We host a large market once in June, once in July, and once in August, and we'll be doing music programming with Send and Receive for that too. So we're excited to be doing some of our own programming as well.
0: We've talked a lot about safety in the downtown recently. I know that the Exchange District Biz received $150,000in provincial funding for safety. Are you at all aware of how that's going to be utilized this summer?
1: This was pretty recent news, so we're still developing plans on how to implement that best. That'd be a question probably more suited for my executive director.
0: No worries. Scott, what else do you think people should keep in mind if they're coming to the Exchange District this summer, from parking to what to pack and what to see?
1: Parking, just be mindful that it's all on your phone now. We got rid of all the machines. I'd direct people to our website. We got a nice events calendar that'll show you some of the things that are going on in the neighborhood. But also, I'd get folks to put on their radar First Fridays. It's a local nonprofit group who organizes a calendar for all the events taking place on the first Friday of each month. It's a really exciting kind of structure for programming, and we get a lot of activity on the first Fridays of the month. So if you're not familiar with the neighborhood and you're looking for a good night to come out, that might be

0: one to do it on. But yeah, check out our calendar, check out First Friday's calendar, and get a sense of what's going on in the neighborhood.
1: Scott, really appreciate you running down all of the events that are coming up here. Thank you.
0: Yeah, no problem. Thanks.
1: Scott Fitzpatrick is the Arts and Culture Coordinator with the Exchange District Biz. And as you heard, the TD International Jazz Fest is coming up in just a couple of weeks. Here's one of the local acts you can catch at Old Market Square during the festival. This is the Sun Runner with Hypocrite.

0: The Sun Runner with Hypocrite. They will be performing at the Winnipeg International Jazz Festival June 17th at Old Market Square. You're listening to Up to Speed on CBC Radio 1. I'm Chloe Friesen. Well, earlier today, Pope Leo XIV delivered his first encyclical. It's a letter that lays out the priority teachings from the head of the Catholic Church. The focus of the document that the Pope also presented verbally was artificial intelligence and its impact on humanity. In it, the Pope said that AI needs to be, quote, disarmed and called for further regulation of the technology. Francis Sims joined CBC's David Common this morning to discuss the Pope's approach to AI. He's an associate dean at Humber Polytechnic.
1: The head of the Catholic Church, Pope Leo XIV, he's in a place of leadership, and I think his

0: predecessor, Pope Leo XIII, about 135 years ago, released a document which defined how workers interacted in the Industrial Revolution. He talked about the need for minimum living wage, 40-hour work week, and I think what Pope Leo XIV is trying to do something very similar in the age of AI. We hear a lot about AI coming from the big tech companies and from various countries, but very little is coming out at a leadership level around regulation and how AI can serve the common good and protect workers. And I think that's what the Pope is to do here. So he talks about like three or four key things in my mind. One is he talks about the regulation that you need to call, you know, he calls for robust regulation and for developers to serve the common good, not for profit. And we see with our neighbors to the south that there's a big focus on deregulation as it pertains to AI. And he's encouraging us to think about that, because if you don't have regulation in place, then the rules of engagement that get implemented in these tools serve the people in power. Power, in this case, the big tech private companies, and not necessarily government. And then the other big thing that's in there is he talks a lot about war, and he denounces the culture of power driving the AI race. And we saw this in the war in the Middle East and other wars where AI is now being used potentially to deploy weapons autonomously. And he calls that out specifically, that we have to be extremely careful and cannot let that happen.
1: Lots of people have warned about AI, have talked about guidance and guardrails. Does it matter that the Pope is the latest?
0: Yeah, the Pope, the community in the Christian community is over 1.4 billion people. But what he talks about is using this document to serve humanity and not just his base. And I think we need leaders around the world to get up and stand up and speak to it, because a lot of people in his community are the ones that are working in these companies that are building these AI tools or leading these companies. And I think the more people that are in leadership roles like this that get up and stand up and talk about it, the better it is for all of us.
2: That was Francis Sims, Associate Dean at Humber Polytechnic, speaking with CBC's David Common. He was discussing the Pope's address on artificial intelligence this morning. The time is 4:21. 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Those streamers will now have to effectively triple the cash they put into Canadian content. The CRTC says the change is needed to maintain funding for CanCon as traditional TV revenues wane. But change is drawing criticism from many, including Conservative leader Pierre Poilievre and U.S. lawmakers. University of Ottawa law professor Michael Geist has also spoken out against the changes, and Michael joins us now. Good afternoon.
3: Good afternoon.
2: So these new regulations from the CRTC are pages and pages long. You've likely flipped through them. What do you think are the most significant changes that we're seeing?
3: They are. There's a lot there. I think it's probably helpful to understand where all those pages came from and then explain what I think some of the key issues. And so it's worth noting, all this comes out of legislation the government passed a few years ago known as the Online Streaming Act. It was pretty controversial at the time, and the idea was to update Canada's broadcasting law to bring in streamers, to regulate them in somewhat similar ways as we would regulate broadcasters. The government didn't do a lot of the heavy lifting. They left a lot of the details to the regulator, to the CRTC, which started a whole series of hearings. A couple of years ago, they started with an interim decision that said 5% levy of streamers' revenues would go into funds that would help support CanCon. And last week, the other shoe dropped with a pair of decisions. One, that, as you mentioned, essentially a tripling of the obligation with 10% more of their revenue. This time not going, for the most part, into funds, but instead as investments. The regulator is going to dictate a lot about those investments. Got to be with Canadian partners, and the Canadian partner has to own all of this. So streamers are required to pay in, but can't actually own the ultimate resulting product. And there's a second element in there, another decision that deals with what's known as discoverability, trying to promote Canadian content. And that actually extends well beyond streaming. It goes to people's smart TVs or set-top boxes. All of this encompassed within a world of saying the CRTC wants to see more active promotion of Canadian content and viewership of Canadian content, which they also intend to measure.
2: You've spoken out against the changes, saying that you don't think they'll be effective. Why is that?
3: Well, I've got a bunch of concerns with respect to what we're seeing happening. I think there are trade-related issues, because it's not clear this is consistent with our trade obligations. I have consumer concerns.

0: concerns about who ultimately foots the bill when it comes to this. And then I think there are concerns about what does the data tell us right now about film and TV production in Canada. And I think when we take a look at that data over the last number of years, we've seen record amounts of film and TV production in Canada. And we've seen at times some true global hits. And so the notion that somehow we're in crisis isn't really consistent with what the data tells us. You know, what the experience, I think, does tell us is that we're seeing a shift away from kind of cross-industry subsidy models where broadcasters pay into funds to instead attempts to create large, successful programs that then can find audiences around the world. And I'm concerned that the CRTC approach here really seems to take us a little bit in the opposite direction.
1: The Canadian Media Producers Association has said that the Online Streaming Act is necessary to make sure Canadian content doesn't die off with traditional TV. What's your response to that?
0: Yeah, well, I guess my starting response is that the data that I just mentioned is their data. So part of it is their data itself tells the story of real successes when it comes to film and TV production. And I guess the other is that, you know, streamers have been around now for a while. Some is well over a decade. Canadian content isn't dying off. It's really the opposite. It's finding global audiences. And so shouldn't our approach be to emphasize that kind of more global approach with real successes as opposed to this kind of subsidy model that keeps things at home? And in that sense, it's troubling to see, for example, that the CRTC says, yes, there's great value in the global promotion and discoverability that comes from the platform, but they aren't going to give it any credit. They say it doesn't count towards this prospect of making contributions into Canada. That strikes me as pretty wrong-headed.
1: We can't ignore that these changes are also happening in the lead-up to new trade negotiations with the U.S. How do you think streaming services and others in the U.S. are reacting to these changes?
0: Yeah, well, we know how they're reacting, and they're not happy about it. No surprise, this actually puts Canada as amongst the most expensive streaming regulatory environments anywhere in the world. Those percentages we were talking about are some of the highest you're going to find anywhere. And I think they look at it and say both they're concerned about what it means for competitiveness and ultimate costs, but also some concerns about what does it mean for existing trade obligations. Because Canada's own trade deal says that, you know, where there are investments, you can't condition those investments with additional restrictions or requirements, which is exactly what the CRTC is doing here. And so in that sense, it sure feels like a violation of CUSMA, of our trade obligations. We do have an exception for the cultural sector. So the government could say, well, it's okay. We know we're violating, but we're allowed to. But where that takes place, the U.S. is entitled to retaliate. So if we're talking about hundreds of millions of new dollars coming in, there's also going to be hundreds of millions of dollars going out in the form of tariffs that can target any sector that the U.S. wants.
1: What do you think is most likely to happen next?
0: Yeah, no, that's a great question. I mean, I think as a start, we're likely to see this challenged in the courts. The streamers already challenged the 5% levy we talked about. Surely they will challenge this 10%. This is certainly going to appear as part of the trade-related discussions. The U.S. actually had identified it as a major irritant even before this decision. With this decision, it possibly goes to amongst the very biggest of the issues that they highlight. And then if all of this still finds a way to sort through the legal and trade morass, it seems to me at the end of the day, it's consumers are going to pay the bill. We're going to see higher costs for streaming services because you can't expect to increase the cost of operating into the hundreds of millions of dollars and for it not to have an impact on the price tag that consumers pay.
1: Michael, thank you for joining us this afternoon.
0: Oh, my pleasure. Thanks for having me.
1: Michael Geist is a law professor at the University of Ottawa.
2: The ocean is vast, beautiful, and lawless. I'm Ian Urbina, back with an all-new season of The Outlaw Ocean. The stories we bring you this season are literally life or death. We look into the shocking prevalence of forced labor, mind-boggling overfishing, migrants hunted and captured. The Outlaw Ocean takes you where others won't. 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
1: Lots still to come on Up to Speed, but first, Dylan Longhurst, our show director, is here with an update on your commute.
3: Hey there, Chloe. Some big delays for commuters on westbound Grant at the moment as you approach Route 90. You're losing one lane, the curb lane specifically, to road work. And it's backed up quite a little ways, about four or five blocks to the train track. So something to keep in mind if you're

0: planning to travel west on Grant at this time. Westbound Portage and Bedson, no updates on a stalled or a situation where the curb lane blocked by emergency vehicles on the scene. You have to use caution and keep left to pass. And a stalled vehicle we heard about from Giles earlier is blocking northbound Key Waden at Logan at the left turn lane right at the intersection, causing some issues there for commuters. So keep that one in mind. And if there's anything else you'd like to tell us about your commute this afternoon, let us know by calling 204-788-3093.
1: Thank you very much, Dylan. Still to come on Up to Speed, the Exchange District is losing an iconic gallery, but it's going out with a historic million-dollar bang. CBC's Jim Agapito finds out why Mayberry is on the move. As well, it is Monday, so our regular health contributor, Dr. Iris Gorfinkel, will join us. A new study has found that vitamin D and calcium supplements may not deliver on promises to bulletproof bone health. Dr. Gorfinkel will join us for all the information on that. But first, your CBC local news.
2: This is CBC News. Good afternoon, I'm Josh Crabb in Winnipeg. At 4:30, it's mostly cloudy and 26 downtown, sunny and 23 in Dauphin, partly cloudy and 17 in Thompson. The Manitoba government says it's looking for a Canadian business to do its survey on future time changes. It comes after the NDP says a U.S. organization acquired the company that hosts the Engage MB platform. Finance Minister Adrian Salas says they were made aware of the sale several months ago.
3: When this was identified that it had been sold to an American company, we immediately started the process of working to get that into Canadian hands. And so that work is ongoing.
2: Salas says information collected through Engage MB is being stored in data centers in Canada. Opposition leader Abhi Khan slammed the government today, saying they went in the right direction only after it came to light that a U.S. company was in charge of Engage MB. Silo Mission says CEO Sonia Prevost-Derbecker is stepping down after 3 months in the role. The shelter in the city's Centennial neighborhood made the announcement in a news release this afternoon. It also announced a six-month organizational support plan and leadership transition in response to increased financial pressure, growing need for its services, and operational challenges facing the charitable sector. Siloam is bringing in a temporary executive support team during this period. Winnipeg police announced they seized nearly two dozen handguns destined for sale in Manitoba. CBC's Cameron McLean has the details.
4: A Winnipeg man faces a long list of charges, including 21 counts of possession of a weapon. Police seized 21 loaded handguns from an apartment on Cumberland Avenue earlier this month. One of the handguns included a silencer, which police say shows it was intended for use in committing a crime. They also found ammunition, $25,000, and cocaine, which they said was being trafficked to northern communities. Inspector Josh Awadsky with the Winnipeg Police Service Organized Crime Unit says the guns likely came from the United States. The 24-year-old suspect has been detained in custody. Cameron McLean, CBC News, Winnipeg.
2: Police in the Greater Toronto Area say they have taken down an international extortion ring. Peel Regional Police have arrested 17 suspects linked to multiple shootings and arson aimed at South Asian businesses. They say restaurants and trucking companies were among those repeatedly targeted after refusing to give in to extortion demands. Police Chief Nishan Duryappa says he's confident the community is now safer.
5: This year alone in Peel, we have seen 620 rounds from illegal firearms discharged. The group is responsible for roughly half of those rounds. We believe that we have made a significant dent in their ability to operate.
2: The joint operation also involved investigators in the U.S. and Surrey, B.C. Top Indian trade officials say the relationship between Canada and India will be very important in the coming years. The largest Indian trade delegation to ever visit Canada is here for 2 days of talks. As Angie Seth reports, the trip is seen as a crucial next step in striking a free trade agreement.
6: Providing business opportunities for both countries.
7: Over 100 senior business representatives from industries in mining, energy, automotive, and aerospace are in Toronto to lock in business deals with their Canadian counterparts. Canada-India trade sits at around $10 billion. The goal is to expand that to $50 billion by 2030. Finalizing the Canada-India Comprehensive Economic Partnership Agreement, or CEPA, will be a key as Canada continues to diversify trade beyond the United States.

0: Here's the president of the Indo-Canada Chamber of Commerce.
1: Canada is an energy superpower. India needs huge energy consumptions for its battery needs for smart AI-enabled energy grids.
0: Minister of International Trade Maninder Sidhu also announced he will lead a delegation back to India later this year. Angie Seth, CBC News, Toronto.
2: And doctors in Manitoba are voicing support for the province's proposed social media ban for kids. The Manitoba government wants to ban access to social media and AI chatbots for anyone under 16. A Doctors Manitoba survey found 90% of respondents support the ban. Dr. William Lee is a pediatrician.
3: It is associated with addictions, depression, anxiety, eating disorders. But even for the younger kiddos, it is associated with slower language development and learning difficulties in the future.
2: Survey respondents who opposed the ban cited skepticism about the ability of government to enforce it. Manitoba Premier Wab Kanu has said the ban could extend to teachers using YouTube in the classroom. And that is the CBC News from Winnipeg. Your next local CBC News is at 5:30.
4: Thanks, Josh.
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4: That is CBC's Josh Crabb. I'm Chloe Fries, and you're listening to Up to Speed on CBC Radio 1. The first significant heat wave of the year is expected to descend across the southern prairies this week. Environment and Climate Change Canada calling for highs above 30 degrees later this week in Manitoba. We're going to see the heat mainly descend on the southern part of the province beginning Thursday, with temperatures reaching 30 degrees or higher in Brandon and Winnipeg. But we're also going to see this stretch north into the Paw and Flin Flon. Right now in downtown Winnipeg, we are sitting at 26. We are looking at clear skies overnight, wind northwest 20, becoming light late this evening, an overnight low of 11. And Tuesday, Wednesday, we're sticking around 27, 26 with sunny skies. As we head into Thursday, Friday, Saturday, I'll add Sunday into there. Yeah, looking at 33 on Thursday, Friday, 34, 36 on Saturday, and 36 on Sunday. So that is some extreme heat there. Similar story in Brandon, 26 degrees right now, partly cloudy skies. Tonight, looking at a low of 11. Tuesday, a high of 27, mainly sunny skies. Wednesday, we're up to 30 in Brandon, sunny skies. 35 is the forecasted high on Thursday. And we're going to stick with 35 Friday, Saturday, and Sunday, all with sunny skies. Right now in Thompson, 17, partly cloudy at the airport. Tonight, looking at an overnight low of 8 degrees. Looking at 30% chance of showers in Thompson tonight. Risk of a thunderstorm early this evening. Tomorrow, 20, mix of sun and cloud, boosting up to 24. On Wednesday, sunny skies. 29, Thursday, mix of sun and cloud. 30 degrees on Friday, and then 31 and 32 on Saturday and Sunday. If you want more information on that heat wave and how it's going to spread across the prairies, great article right now on CBC Manitoba. You can find that at cbc.ca/Manitoba. Dylan Longhurst joins us now for an update on the commute. Hi, Dylan.
5: Hey, Chloe. I feel like everyone's rushing out to plant seeds for their garden, and then it's immediately going to be like you need to water all the time.
4: Very warm.
5: Wow. Those temperatures after so many lows. I'm still figuring out what I want to do with my garden. But that's just because I'm a procrastinator more than anything. Out there on the commute, haven't heard much recently. There may still be an issue with emergency vehicles blocking the curb lane. Westbound Portage at Bedson, you have to keep left to pass in that area. That may have changed, so we would like an update to that if you're able to safely call us in that space. Stalled vehicle, northbound Keewatin at Logan. Heard about this a little while ago. The left turn lane is blocked, and it's right before the intersection, so it's causing some issues for left-turning traffic. Finally, westbound Grant at Route 90, you're losing the curb lane to road work, so it's backed up quite a little ways as commuters navigate around that and zipper merge to let each other through, but do expect westbound delays at this time. If there's anything else you'd like to add to that list, let us know by calling 204-788-3093.
4: Millions of Canadians take vitamin D and calcium with the idea that these supplements can help prevent fractures. But a major new review in the British Medical Journal challenges this thinking, and its findings could prove game-changing. Joining us to discuss the study is our health contributor, Dr. Iris Gorfinkel. She's a family physician and clinical researcher. Hi, Dr. Gorfinkel.
6: A warm hello. So

0: So before we get into the study, just how important is vitamin D and calcium to our health?
1: Almost all of our body's calcium, we're talking 99%, is in our bones and teeth. But that last 1%, it's crucial for our muscles to work, for our nerves to send signals, and for our heart to beat normally. Vitamin D is called the sunshine vitamin because it's activated when sun hits our skin. Now, activated vitamin D causes the gut to absorb calcium, which strengthens our muscles and bones. And if the body is really chronically low on vitamin D, the body pulls calcium out of the bones to keep calcium levels stable. And over time, that can weaken bones. It can cause osteoporosis and fracture. And of course, the problem is most of us don't get enough sun exposure. Vitamin D is actually hard to get in the diet. It is in fatty fish like salmon or trout, but getting enough is hard to do. And that's why regulatory agencies, including Health Canada, advise supplements. A lot of agencies advise taking calcium, but getting it from the diet is best.
0: So tell us about this study that was done on vitamin D and calcium.
1: Well, the researchers wondered, how well does taking vitamin D, calcium, or both together reduce falls or fractures? So rather than rely on any one study, they combined 69 studies. This involved over 150,000 healthy adults. And talk about impressive studies. It was really well done because they controlled for age, sex, fracture, and fall history. They even controlled for how much calcium these adults had in their diet. So that made it the biggest and most up-to-date review we have so far that checks of healthy adults taking vitamin D, calcium, or both are any less likely to fall or break a bone.
0: So what did the researchers find?
1: Well, it turns out that healthy adults were at the same risk whether or not they took vitamin D, calcium, or both. The likelihood of a healthy adult breaking their wrist, spine, or hip was pretty much identical whether or not they took supplements. And they were also at the same risk of falling. And these findings were so strong, the authors felt the guidelines need to be updated. They felt that healthy adults should be told not to take vitamin D and calcium because they failed to make a meaningful difference at preventing fractures and falls.
0: What drawbacks did this study have?
1: Well, keep in mind, this is just healthy adults. They mostly did not have osteoporosis or a history of having fallen or fractured. They certainly did not live in nursing homes or chronic care facilities. They lived in their home in the community. So the study's findings do not apply to everyone. And here's another drawback. The study combines trials that use different doses and formulations of vitamin D and calcium. And that makes it really hard to know. Maybe specific supplements or combos would have offered some benefit. The study also didn't talk about the harms of too much calcium. Other studies have found that it linked to a higher risk of kidney stones and of heart disease, but the review didn't go into that.
0: So if vitamin D and calcium supplements don't stop fractures in healthy adults, what does?
1: Quitting smoking. Now that's a good bet because within 5 years, the risk of fractures goes down by half compared to people who continue smoking. Here's another bone win. Cut back on booze. Going from heavy to moderate alcohol use lowers fracture risk. Another great way of doing it, you can cut risk in half, is by regularly exercising. That not only lowers the risk of falling and fracturing, it lowers the risk of fearing falling. Did you know that's an independent risk factor for fractures? Having a small body build, that also puts us at higher risk. And after the age of 50, we women are more than twice as likely as a man to have an osteoporotic fracture. Getting checked with a bone density test is important for women 65 and over and for postmenopausal women with risk factors. And just to remind you, people with osteoporosis should continue taking their calcium and vitamin D. It's healthy adults who need to think twice. Supplements give pharmacies some of their highest profit margins. Take a guess how much a lifetime of vitamin D costs. What do you think?
0: Oh no, I'm terrible at math, but okay, a lifetime?
1: A lifetime.
0: Ooh, $5,000?
1: You know what? You're better than you think.
0: Nice.
1: It's between $2,000 and
0: Oh, I
1: $4,000.
0: overshot it.
1: Hey, that's still
0: It's
1: an
0: pretty
1: all-in.
0: good.

0: exclusive trip for two to Cancun,
1: yes,
0: which is a lot more fun than popping D. It's no accident that supplements are usually strategically placed next to the prescription drug counter. So this is an important conversation with the clinician. Just make sure that the supplements you take are helping and not interfering with prescription drugs.
1: Dr. Gorfinkel, thank you for joining us.
0: Many thanks for having me.
1: That was Dr. Iris Gorfinkel. She joins us on Mondays.

Here now is singer-songwriter Brett Matthews with a warm and inspiring tune, supported by fellow Nova Scotia musicians Classified and Ria May. This is Lucky Ones.

That was Brett Matthews collaborating with Rhea May and Classified on Lucky Ones. 26 degrees and sunshine in the downtown. 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After more than two decades in Winnipeg's Exchange District, Mayberry is on the move, and the Mayberry Fine Art Gallery will say goodbye to the neighborhood in historic fashion by hosting the biggest art auction in Winnipeg history, featuring some of Canada's most celebrated artists before they move to Wall Street. CBC's Jim Agapito visited the Exchange location and met with gallery director Sean Mayberry.

0: to find out what this sale and move means for the city's art scene.
1: So we have 89 paintings available in our May auction, which closes on May 28th. Many of the paintings are by major names in Canadian art. May is auction season in Canada, and so we've brought together the best that we can pull together for this event. It's the largest valued art collection that's been offered for sale in Winnipeg, with a pre-sale estimate of $1.1 million to $1.5 million. Those are what we expect the works to fetch as of the closing time.
2: Okay, Sean, this is probably the most expensive piece. Can you tell us about that?
1: Yeah, this is Lauren Harris, and Lauren Harris is one of Canada's most famous and important artists. This painting is it's an untitled painting, but the region is painted in Algoma. The Group of Seven painted smaller paintings like this here. We call them oil sketches. They painted them outdoors. And this painting is done after 1918, when they outfitted a train car and would haul it into the sort of real rugged regions, isolated regions in around Algoma and then later Lake Superior. It's a very unique color palette, the sort of autumn colors of the trees changing color, likely October, end of September, October, but it still has this beautiful warmth of the sort of late summer blue hue in the composition. You know, it's really an extraordinary work. We've got it estimated at $125,000 to $175,000, and there are, you know, many examples of paintings of similar sort of period and quality to this that sort of sell in those price ranges.
3: I think when it comes to collecting, you always want to, first of all, you want to, you know, always buy what you love. We've never sold a painting to anyone that didn't love it, regardless of price. You want to spend time to educate yourself about the things that you are interested in collecting. So coming to an exhibition like this gives you a wonderful opportunity to see a wide array of, you know, artists whose work is excellent quality, but again covers a whole variety of sort of price points. You know, we vet all the pieces. We look for artists that we feel were professionals in their field. But the quality of the art is usually all fairly similar, so you'll find a whole variety of price points. I find that art's a bit, you know, valuing art's a bit like valuing a house at times. You look for comparables, you look for the neighborhood, you look for the city that it's in.
1: We have two paintings by Maude Lewis, and Maude Lewis almost needs no introduction. She's, you know, Canada's most prominent folk artist. You know, an artist who was entirely self-trained. She produced a body of work that continues to inspire generations of new collectors. Maude's work is sort of deceptively simple. They're these bright, colorful, cheerful paintings that, you know, often depict her rural surroundings in Nova Scotia. The bottom painting here is called The Deer at Sunset. The top painting is image with horse and sleds, you know, moving through winter. We've got some skaters on the ice in the background and a sled that's going over a bridge.
2: How emotional does it feel leaving the Exchange District after 20 years?
3: I remember it was a packed house. You know, my hair was black then. And we had, you know, a full house in January. And so when people come in to look at art, art can sometimes be very intimidating. And as a commercial gallery, our objective is to sell and promote art, you know, to make it a comfortable experience for people, to help them and encourage them on that journey. And often people come in and they, you know, they lack the ability to talk about the art or understand, you know, what to think about it. And so the building actually played, it was like a great icebreaker, because you come into the building and, oh, I love the architecture, or I love the building, or who owned this, or when was this built? So we immediately always had a way to, you know, get to establish a rapport with someone to make them sort of feel more comfortable in the space. So the new space gives a large percentage of the gallery to promotion of contemporary artists, and that's a big priority for us. You know, you don't have secondary market art to sell, you don't sell it in the primary market. And so you always have to be cultivating that sort of next crop of artists and group of artists and give collectors an opportunity to see new talent in what people are producing today.
0: In case you were wondering, those Maude Lewis paintings go for between $12,000 to $30,000, which is, unfortunately, as a Maude Lewis fan, a little bit out of my price range. But if you do buy that painting, let me come over and stare at it. Please. I would love that. That was CBC's Jim Agapito at Mayberry Fine Art in Winnipeg. And if you're interested in viewing the collection or bidding on the art, you can visit their website, www.mayberryfineart.com. Their new location is set to open this July on Wall Street.

0: Out of Manitoba, that was Sunday Club with Camera Shy. They have a new album coming out in July. You're listening to Up to Speed on CBC Radio 1. I'm Chloe Friesen. Well, still to come on the show, natural disasters are getting more frequent and more expensive. We'll speak with an expert to break down why that is and what we can do about it. Show director Dylan Longhurst joins me now in the studio for an update on the commute. Hi, Dylan.
1: Hey there, Chloe. A few roadwork spots causing some issues. Northbound Waverly approaching McGilvery. Large delays backed up due to construction. The right-hand lane is closed, so that's slowing things down for commuters. As well, westbound on Grant approaching Route 90. You're losing one curb lane to roadwork. Backed up a couple of blocks there, we've been hearing throughout the afternoon, so causing some issues. Otherwise, it's been a little while since we got a lot of calls on the commuter line. Hopefully that means, other than, you know, the usual construction we've been seeing day after day here, it's smooth sailing. So if that's not the case, we do want to know. You can let us know by calling 204-788-3093.
0: Thank you very much, Dylan. And thank you to Jenna Kasul, our studio technician. Well, coming up after the world this hour, Winnipeggers are invited to share their opinions on what can be built where in the city. We'll hear more from a city official on the plan to rewrite Winnipeg's current zoning bylaws. Stay with us.

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4: I'm Tanya Fletcher. Canada's Western premiers have gathered in Alberta. It's an annual meeting where they're supposed to unite in their asks of the federal government, but divisions have never been deeper among them. So, can they find common ground? We'll look at what's at stake on Your World Tonight at 6 p.m., 6:30 in Newfoundland.
5: From CBC News, The World This Hour, I'm Gina Louise Phillips. Alberta's separation referendum and debate over a pipeline are looming over a meeting of Canada's Western premiers. They're in Alberta for an annual two-day meeting to discuss trade and energy security. Caroline Bargoot has more.
6: Tensions are expected to be high between Alberta Premier Daniel Smith and BC Premier David Eby, as this is their first face-to-face meeting since the two exchanged barbs over a proposed pipeline to the BC coast. Smith had blamed BC leadership in part for the separation debate in her province. When asked about those comments today, she didn't take them back.
7: I think that there just needs to be self-reflection. You don't end up with a situation where a million or more Albertans have given up on the country overnight. You get there because of successive barriers to us being able to realize our economic prosperity and be able to attract investment and be able to govern ourselves.
6: The two-day Western Premiers Conference runs through tomorrow. The leaders are expected to tackle a number of issues surrounding growth, energy and trade, as well as Indigenous economic opportunities. Caroline Bargoot, CBC News, Kananaskis, Alberta.
5: The head of the African Centers for Disease Control is defending the organization's handling of the Ebola outbreak. Critics say health officials moved too slowly in coordinating their response to the health crisis. Director General Jean Kaseya says he believes the CDC should be congratulated.
8: On the 15th of May, Africa CDC declared this outbreak when we got evidence that more than one country was infected. Second, we immediately started to interact with authorities who declared this outbreak the same day and started to work on the plan.
5: Kaseya says he has warned several countries, including Kenya, Ethiopia, and Tanzania, that they are at risk of an outbreak. The World Health Organization says there are now 220 suspected Ebola deaths and more than 900 suspected cases. Police in the Greater Toronto Area have arrested 17 people in what they call one of the largest extortion cases ever seen. Investigators say an international criminal network targeted South Asian business owners across Canada and parts of the U.S. Mercedes Gastambide has more on this.
9: 106 criminal charges, the seizure of firearms and other evidence.
10: Hundreds of gunshots fired at homes across the country. Months of violent threats. A six-month-long investigation into the extortion of South Asian-owned businesses in Peel Region has finally led to results. More than half of the accused are from Brampton, Ontario, two from British Columbia, and one from California. The Canadian Border Services Agency says six of those charged may face deportation. Peel Police Chief Nishan Duryapa.
9: They scared, intimidated our communities, and now the steps are in place to see criminal process may remove them from this country.
10: Deputy Chief Nick Milinovich says out of 620 total rounds of ammunition known to be fired in Peel this year, this group accounted for half of those discharged.
11: Shootings directed at their homes, shootings directed at their business.
10: 16 of those violent incidents are linked to just one gang known as the Four Brothers. Mercedes Gastambide, CBC News, Toronto.
5: We now know which players are attending the Canadian men's soccer training camp this week, the last one before the World Cup kicks off next month. The roster released today gives soccer fans a glimpse of who might be representing Canada on home soil. And coach Jesse Marsh says he has high expectations for the group.
12: We're going to be younger. We're going to be more dynamic. We're going to have more players playing at a higher level. We're going to be athletic and strong.
5: The roster names key players, including star defender Alphonso Davies. There have been concerns about whether Davies

Thanks for joining us this afternoon. Coming up on the show, the federal government has now provided nearly $400 million in recovery aid after the 2016 Fort McMurray wildfires. We'll speak with an expert on why natural disasters are getting so expensive and what can be done about it. And after years of being shuttered, the Centennial Concert Hall is getting a new restaurant. The fusion of foods might surprise you. We'll have that story ahead on Up to Speed. But first, Winnipeggers are invited to share their opinions on what can be built and where in their city. We'll hear more from a city official on the plan to rewrite Winnipeg's current zoning bylaws. Those stories and more coming up on Up to Speed.

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1: Good afternoon. A man involved in a deadly extortion and kidnapping in Winnipeg in 2024 is going to prison. Sonny Belemba pleaded guilty to second-degree murder in the death of 22-year-old Ziad Shamo and was sentenced to life with no chance of parole for 15 years. The CEO of Silo Mission is stepping down after 3 months in the role. The shelter made the announcement about Sonia Prevost-Derbecker in a news release this afternoon. And Manitoba's opposition leader is slamming the NDP government for using a U.S. company to do its survey on potential time changes. The government found out months ago a U.S. business bought the Canadian company that previously hosted the Engage MB platform. It's now looking for another Canadian company to run it and says all information is being stored in Canada. Your next local CBC News is at 5:30.
0: Thank you, Josh.
1: You're welcome.
0: That is CBC's Josh Crabb. And thank you to Jenica Sewell behind the controls this afternoon. Dylan Longhurst is our show director. He'll be in shortly with an update on your commuting conditions. But first, it's about to get very hot across a large swath of Canada. The first long stretch of heat is expected across southern Alberta, Saskatchewan, and of course, Manitoba this week, with temperatures potentially climbing over 32 degrees over several days. Here in Manitoba, that heat will mainly descend on the southern part of the province beginning Thursday, with temperatures reaching 30 degrees or higher in Brandon and Winnipeg. But it will also stretch north into the Paw and Flin Flon. And according to the Weather Network, they are also warning of high Humidex values of well. This comes after a very colder than normal spring. Taking a look at what we're seeing right now in downtown Winnipeg, 26 degrees at the Forks. Tonight, a low of 11 with clear skies. Tuesday, forecasted high of 27. Wednesday, 26. Thursday, up to 33. Friday, 34. And then we're climbing to 36 degrees for Saturday and Sunday. Right now in Brandon, 26 degrees, partly cloudy at the airport. Clear skies tonight, low of 11. Tuesday, 27 is the forecasted high. Wednesday, 30 degrees. Thursday, 35 degrees. And you stay at 35 degrees for the rest of the weekend into the weekend there in Brandon. Thompson, at the moment, 18 degrees, partly cloudy. Tonight, looking at an overnight low of 8 degrees. Risk of a thunderstorm early this evening. Throughout the week, 20 degrees is forecasted for Tuesday, Wednesday, 24, up to 29 on Thursday, and then Friday, 30 degrees. Warming up out there. Dylan, probably warming up for folks on their commute as well.
2: Absolutely. I mean, yeah, it's a lovely and very warm day out there. So, I mean, keep that in mind. Roll down those windows and enjoy it. But as Chloe's saying here, those temperatures are expected to climb. So keep that also in mind and remember to hydrate and keep yourself safe from all those higher temperatures because they've kind of come out of nowhere, honestly. Little time to get used to it. Out there on the commute, westbound Grant at Route 90, you're losing the curb lane for road work. And it's backed up pretty consistently throughout the afternoon, about four or five blocks. Been about a bit of an issue there for commuters. You'll want to zipper merge left in order to get by smoothly. And yeah, do expect some delays for westbound commuters. Otherwise, not much we're hearing on the commuter line currently. If you want to weigh in, let us know what you're seeing out there on the roads, on the bike paths today. You can do so at 204-788-3093.

0: Zoning bylaws might sound like something best left to city planners and lawyers, but they affect us every single day. Zoning shapes how buildings look, where shops and services go, and how streets feel. Currently, Winnipeg has two zoning bylaws, one for downtown and one for the rest of the city. The last time they were fully updated was about 20 years ago, and now Winnipeggers are invited to share their opinions on what should change in the upcoming revisions. Hazel Boris is Director of Planning, Property and Development with the City of Winnipeg. She spoke with the CBC's Marcy Marcusa earlier today, and Marcy started by asking about why the bylaws currently separate downtown from the rest of the city.
1: Well, the one for downtown is very key to the most intense urban environment that we have in our region. So those rules are very different than the rest of the city and have a great mix of compatible uses that it enables.
2: And in the rest of the city, when we look at the bylaws, often people will say that the in for the average resident is when they see a sign goes up that says like there's an appeal or a zoning bylaw, you know, you need to have it approved. Somebody's, you know, applied to have a change in zoning. So will what we're giving input here to, will that change some of those signs that go up, or will there always be, those warnings that come?
1: There will always be those warnings that come whenever someone doesn't want to comply with one or more aspect of the adopted zoning bylaw. So if someone says, hey, I would like to build a little taller or a different use than this lot is currently zoned for, they would still need to go through that rezoning or variance or conditional use process, and that sign would still go up so their neighbors would know.
2: What kinds of things, I mentioned some examples, but what kinds of things are you looking for input on in this?
1: We're mainly asking Winnipeggers two things right now. What's working well about the zoning bylaw? So what should we make sure still remains in the next version of it? And what's really not working so well, and how can we change it? So at the moment, this is a two-year process, and we are in the listening phase. So nothing has been drafted yet. We just want to hear from folks to understand their perspectives and viewpoints, and especially when people have been using the zoning bylaw or feel like they've been heavily impacted by their neighbors using it.
2: Is this separate from the development questions? Because I know that the city is to get some of the funding from the feds. The mayor was here and said we have to sort of put up more density here if we're going to get this funding to build more. Is what we're giving input on here outside of that?
1: It's very interrelated for sure. And in fact, that Housing Accelerator Fund federal grant that the City of Winnipeg received is what is funding this zoning bylaw rewrite. It's still best practice to update it, certainly at least every 20 years. And it's had little patches in that time. So yes, this is part of that to say, hey, in addition to those federal grants that folks are getting to build some deeply affordable housing, how can we change the rules to make more naturally affordable housing?
2: And does it replace things like neighborhood plans? Because I know every time we talk about like Osborne Village, there's rules about how high things can be built. Some neighborhoods have character and history sort of written into their neighborhood plans. How does zoning pair with those kinds of things?
1: In the past, the zoning didn't always pair really well with them. So during this process, we'll be looking very carefully at those neighborhood plans. They will, for the most part, still stay in place, but we'll make sure that the zoning categories that govern that neighborhood reflect as much as possible what their plans say.
2: So you said you're in the gathering and the listening phase rather right now. What happens in these 2 years then? What are sort of what's going to happen after the listening phase, and where are you going to be listening?
1: That's a great question. Well, the last two in-person listening sessions at the moment are tonight and tomorrow night. So tonight's open house is at St. Vitale Mall from 4 to 7 p.m. People can drop in anytime. They certainly don't have to stay that full time. There's boards up around the room and lots of city planners there to answer their questions and to take their comments. And then tomorrow night, the same thing, 4 to 7 p.m. at the Outlet Collection. And then on Wednesday night, there's a virtual event that people can join us online if they don't want to come in person. And there's also an online survey. All of the information for that or to take the survey is at winnipeg.ca/zoningrewrite.
2: Got it. What do you hear when you go to these open houses? I'm guessing a lot about density.
1: How we can connect our current natural areas. How can we protect our rivers and creeks? All those sorts of things. We also hear a lot about how we can ensure complete communities happen as a matter of right. So people can walk to at least some of their daily needs and people have more choices about how they move through the city, whether it's walking, busing, biking, or driving.
2: Some listeners might be wondering whether or not zoning changes people's property or can impact people's property taxes or their property values.
1: Our property taxes are based on what's on the ground today, not what could be built at the maximum density for your zoning. So it shouldn't appreciably affect your property tax until at such time as you decide, I'm going to upgrade this property and build something that's more valuable.
2: There's a story in the news this morning about the city of Winnipeg proposing changes aimed at speeding up housing construction in areas where sewer and water infrastructure needs upgrades. So if you're speeding up housing construction development, but then you're looking at zoning, is this tied into what we're gathering information for?
1: Those are two different tools. What you're talking about is the development agreement parameters for when someone is going forward with a development that needs some infrastructure investment, how those costs are equitably shared. So that's very closely connected, but a different document than the zoning bylaw.
2: Got it. What else are you hearing from people at these events? Is it really neighborhood dependent where you've held them? Like, is it widely different or you mentioned some of the common things.
1: We're hearing a lot of those common things across the neighborhoods, but certainly it is neighborhood dependent. The neighborhoods that have received a lot of infill in the last several years have a little different and more precise opinions about things that are very helpful for us to hear at this point than the older neighborhoods or the brand new neighborhoods that are predominantly all new development.
2: How structured will the new zoning bylaws be? I know years ago I was doing something and Calgary had like really specific things that we have never had in Winnipeg. So for example, it wasn't just about heights of things, because often people will say, I live in a bungalow, something big was built next door, my yard is shaded, it's a problem. Or it just changes the character of the neighborhood. Some people love it, some people don't like it. Neighborhood specific, obviously. But in Calgary, for example, they had like, you can't enter, I think one of their bylaws was you can't enter a garage off of sort of the front of the street because the density was becoming so great that it was just off the back lanes. Will you be looking for input that is that specific about if the density is going to improve, what will allow it to work in our neighborhood, for example?
1: You raised such a good question, Marcy, and that's kind of one of the disconnects right now between our adopted policies, like our Winnipeg and complete communities and our existing bylaw. So in our policies right now, it already says, hey, if most of the buildings on your block are alley loaded and people come into the garages from the alley, then you can't add a new front-facing garage there. But if you're on a street that has all front-facing garages, you may have a front-facing garage. So far we haven't gotten direction to change that, but what we do have direction for is to implement those council adopted policies that have been in place for a number of years, but this 20-year-old zoning bylaw doesn't really reflect those contemporary policies.
0: That was Hazel Boris, Director of Planning, Property and Development with the City of Winnipeg. She was speaking with CBC's Marcy Marcusa on Information Radio this morning. And for more information, you can visit engage.winnipeg.ca.
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0: I'm Chloe Friesen. Natural disasters are becoming a more frequent and more expensive problem. The last bit of financial assistance to help with recovery from the 2016 Fort McMurray wildfires was released last week to the tune of $78 million. So recovery has obviously taken a long time, and experts say unforeseen runoff impacts could make for even higher costs. With us now to explain is Michael Twigg. He's the director, Nature Economies at the Smart Prosperity Institute based out of the University of Ottawa. Welcome to the show, Michael.
1: Thank you very much for having me.
0: Why are natural disasters getting more expensive to recover from?
1: I think it's a two-part question I'd like to address that with. The first being, when we're thinking about the way different systems or communities or economic ventures and businesses were designed historically, the buffering effect that a lot of the natural systems that we have in terms of thinking about wetlands, grasslands, and managed forests weren't taken into consideration in those types of plans and ventures. So the costs of not taking that into consideration is something that has accumulated over time and is really now coming home to roost in that sense as a result of what we're experiencing. Now those costs, when we're talking about whether it's just those considerations or not that are causing the increase, there is, of course, a second catalyzing factor or growing factor, which is the fact that a changing climate is really speeding up both the severity and frequency of these types of events. So we're taking what used to be once-in-a-lifetime or once-in-a-century events and turning them into almost annual occurrences. And most of the systems we have in place to address disaster recovery are often struggling to catch up with the reality that we're now facing.
0: Is there any sense of how much costs have increased in recent years?
1: It's quite a bit. It has grown, we could say about 12-fold over the last two decades. So between 2000 and 2010, the cost of annual insured damages was about $700 million a year. We're now facing a new normal of about $4 billion a year in insured cost damages. And of course, that doesn't take into consideration anything that happens outside of those insured cost areas where individuals, governments, and businesses have to pick up that extra tab as well.
0: To what extent does climate change play a role in all of this?
1: It is a driver, but I would also say it has a distinct impact on planning and looking forward to how to address some of these issues, with its role as a big cause of uncertainty. So when we're thinking about whether or not a season will be affected by drought or affected by flooding or affected by wildfire, it's not more of a question of if, it's more of a question of when and how severe. So it really creates this reactive planning cycle and it embeds that in a lot of the ways that we're addressing these issues. And it makes it a big challenge to move away from that and talk more about prevention, which could ultimately help to try and reduce those costs.
0: These are certainly conversations we're having here in Manitoba. Last summer, we saw very destructive wildfires across this province. What preventative measures could we be taking to reduce costs?
1: I think there's a number of different measures that could be taken. A lot of the work that we do at the Smart Prosperity Institute, especially in the Nature Economies program, really look to try and leverage the natural buffering effect that ecosystem services can have in terms of resilience and preventative aspects for disaster risk reduction. So when we're talking about from the wildfire perspective, there are fuel reductions or thinning in certain cases, depending on the forest ecosystem type, that could be beneficial in terms of mitigating some of the severity of a wildfire if it were to happen. As well as things like cultural or prescribed burns, where you create fire breaks and look to try to actively limit the spread of a potential event like that, ultimately then hopefully reducing the costs over the long term.
0: How do you describe Canada's mindset when it comes to taking

0: taking preventative measures?
1: I would say it's changing. I think, you know, similar to what I mentioned about the different systems and institutions and how they're looking to address the cost increases, I think it's something that's also struggling to catch up with the new reality. But what I would say on a professional level and also on a personal level, I do see a lot of optimism in terms of the way, whether it's individuals, whether it's businesses, and or whether it's provinces or the federal government, territories as well. Like there's quite a bit of momentum towards addressing this before it happens. I would say one of the big challenges in terms of taking the momentum that we're seeing and turning it into a strategy is really making sure that we're speaking the same language, even as we're really working towards the same goal. So coordination and consistency would be helpful in building on what we're seeing.
0: Michael, I really appreciate your time this afternoon. Thank you.
1: Thank you very much.
0: Michael Twigg is the Director of Nature Economies at the Smart Prosperity Institute. Coming up next on Up to Speed, the United States announced it has indicted Raul Castro, former president of Cuba, over the downing of two planes flown by a group of Cuban exiles targeting the regime in 1996. The former president is 94 years old, and the move is a major escalation of the United States' months-long pressure campaign against Cuba. It was a move officials within the Trump administration had been signaling would happen after the director of the CIA met with Cuban officials in Havana. Peter Kornbluh is an author and senior analyst at the National Security Archive, specializing in Cuba. He spoke to Front Burner host Jamie Poisson about how this indictment sits with Raul Castro's legacy.
2: I don't think that the United States sees Raul Castro as an agent of change, even though I think history will record him as actually a reformer in the context of the communist system of Cuba. He took over for his brother on an interim basis in 2006. He formally took over as president and secretary general of the Communist Party in 2008. He was there for 10 years. And during that time, he basically did a number of things that his brother Fidel had refused to do. He stepped up and said, we have to modernize our economy. He legalized the use of and sale of cell phones. For example, he started to change the system of Cubans being able to buy houses. He started to import foreign cars, even though they were extremely expensive. He took a very different position about people leaving. Yes, leave. Come back if you want to. You're not going to be vilified for leaving the island. We understand you may have other options. And if you make a good living abroad, please send remittances. And I think his greatest legacy will be that he was the Cuban leader, the Castro, who normalized relations with the United States. He engaged in back-channel diplomacy for almost 2 years with the Obama administration between 2012 and 2014. His son, Alejandro, was the key intermediary traveling to Canada, wherever the majority of the secret meetings were held, which the Canadians secretly hosted, to their credit. So, you know, Raul Castro didn't get everything he wanted. He wanted the embargo to be lifted as part of those negotiations, but he did get full diplomatic relations and a quantum easing of the embargo, restoration of a commercial travel, for example, licenses for U.S. companies to start to do business in Cuba. It was Donald Trump who abrogated that agreement. He claimed that it wasn't a good agreement. And of course, he abrogated just about everything that Obama did just because Obama did it, nothing to do with the merits and success of those policies. But that policy was working very well. The private sector was growing. Hundreds of thousands of U.S. citizens were free to travel to Cuba. Cuba was cooperating with the United States on issues of mutual interest and security, legal migration, counter-narcotics, counter-terrorism, the type of thing you would expect from a country that wants to be friendly with the United States.
0: That was author Peter Kornbluh on Front Burner. You can listen to the full episode wherever you get your podcasts. Dylan Long, her show director, joins me for a quick look at the commute.
3: It's been very quiet on the commuter line, Chloe, so I don't have too much to add or say at this time. If you see anything slowing you down out there, let us

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1: Thank you very much, Dylan. Well, coming up after your CBC local news, a new Métis Icelandic fusion food cafe and restaurant will soon open inside the Centennial Concert Hall. So what will be on that cultural melting pot menu? We're going to hear from the owners shortly here on Up to Speed. But first, your CBC local news.
2: This is CBC News. Good afternoon, I'm Josh Crabb in Winnipeg at 5:30. It's mostly cloudy and 26 downtown, sunny and 22 in Dauphin, partly cloudy and 18 in Thompson. The demolition of Winnipeg's Arlington Bridge will start in June. The south end of the bridge, close to Logan Avenue, will come down this year. City Council's Public Works Committee approved a $10 million demolition contract today. The north side of the bridge near Dufferin Avenue will come down next year. The head of Silo Mission is quitting just 3 months after she was hired. Sonia Prevost-Durbecker was hired at the shelter organizations as the shelter organization CEO, rather, in February. Today, Salome announced she would be leaving. Board Chair Tracy Silagy says Salome is bringing in a temporary executive support team while it conducts a six-month organizational support plan and leadership transition.
3: It became apparent quickly that this was a bigger job than one person. The board agrees with her that this is in the best interest of the organization to bring in a transitional team and to look at the stabilization and sustainability portions of the organization.
2: Silagy says the outgoing CEO was hired during a difficult period for the charity, which has faced funding challenges. A man involved in a deadly extortion and kidnapping in Winnipeg in 2024 has been sentenced to prison. Sonny Balemba pleaded guilty to second-degree murder in the death of 22-year-old Ziad Shamo. CBC's Caitlin Gowerluck was in court and has more.
4: The victim's family sobbed in court this morning as the man who killed their brother and son was sentenced to life in prison. Sonny Balemba is one of three men charged in the September 2024 killing of Ziad Shamo. Shamo was kidnapped by Balemba and the two other men in what's known as a drug rip. Court heard all four were involved in Winnipeg's drug trade, and the men planned to extort money and drugs from Shamo's network. Shamo ended up being severely beaten, and while a ransom was delivered, Shamo was already dead. Police later found his body in the basement of a home in St. Boniface. Balemba pleaded guilty to second-degree murder and was sentenced to life with no chance of parole for 15 years. His two co-accused are still before the courts. Caitlin Gowerluck, CBC News, Winnipeg.
2: Manitoba opposition leader Abhi Khan is slamming the NDP government for using a U.S. company to do its survey on potential time changes. Engage MB is currently being run by a firm based in Washington. Last week, the province launched a survey to find out if Manitoba should ditch seasonal time changes.
5: A step in the right direction after they were caught. If this wasn't exposed, would the government have done this? The answer would probably be no.
2: Manitoba Finance Minister Adrian Sala says the government found out months ago a U.S. business bought the Canadian company that previously hosted the platform. The province says it's working to find another Canadian company to run Engage MB, and all information collected is being stored in Canadian data centers. Doctors Manitoba supports the move by the province to consider a social media ban for children 16 and under. Today, it released a poll of its members. Of the 240 who responded, 90% agree with the proposed ban on social media and AI chatbots. Dr. Alan Altman is the president of Doctors Manitoba. He says they heard mostly from pediatricians, family doctors, and psychiatrists about the impacts social media has on the young.
6: They're seeing big effects on mental health, like depression and anxiety. They're seeing changes in social interactions with children, and they're seeing decrease in physical activity. So those are kind of the big effects of it.
2: The age-based ban is the preferred policy option, but physicians surveyed say they'd also like to see the removal of addictive elements, such as infinite scroll, and restricting advertising. The organization representing Manitoba teachers says it agrees social media poses a risk to kids, but it opposes a total ban for all youth in the province. Lillian Clausen is the president of the Manitoba Teacher Society.
7: What we're really not for is a complete ban of all social media and YouTube and other apps. Social media is here to stay. It's not going anywhere. Children need to learn the negative effects of social media and know how to use

0: use it properly.
1: She says teachers who use sites like YouTube as a teaching tool should not be viewed the same as giving kids unrestricted access. And Tim Hortons is planning to roll back its use of the temporary foreign worker program. The coffee chain says it will focus on hiring up to 10,000 local workers as it seeks to expand dozens of locations across the country this year. That is the CBC News from Winnipeg. Your next local CBC News is after Up to Speed and after Your World Tonight.
2: Thank you very much, Josh.
1: You're welcome.
2: That is CBC's Josh Crabb. I'm Chloe Friesen. You're listening to Up to Speed on CBC Radio 1. Well, we are looking to enter the first significant heat wave of the year. Temperatures could reach 35 in some places here in Manitoba. It's the first long stretch of heat. It's expected to cross the prairies, Alberta, Saskatchewan, also along for the ride in this, with temperatures potentially climbing over 32 degrees Celsius over several days. Here in Manitoba, the heat will mainly descend on the southern part of the province beginning Thursday, with temperatures reaching 30 degrees or higher in Brandon and Winnipeg. But this will also stretch north into the Paw and Flin Flon. Taking a look at current conditions in Winnipeg, 26 degrees in the downtown, sunny skies, tonight clear skies and a low of 11. Tuesday, we're looking at sunny skies and a high of 27. Wednesday, 26 degrees is your high. Thursday, this is when we get really warm. 33 degrees is the high on Thursday. Friday, 34. Saturday, we're looking at 36 degrees along with Sunday. So sunny skies in all of those cases. And the Weather Network is also warning of high humidex values along with these temperatures. So definitely something to definitely consider as you continue into the week and you look at your plans, especially if they will be outdoors. Right now in Brandon, we are sitting at 26 degrees, partly cloudy. Tonight, overnight low is 11 degrees. Tuesday, high of 27 degrees. That bumps up to 30 degrees on Wednesday. We hit 35 degrees on Thursday, and that 35-degree high kind of continues into Friday, Saturday, and Sunday for Brandon. Heading to Thompson, 18 degrees right now at the airport, partly cloudy. Overnight low of 8 degrees and a risk of a thunderstorm early this evening. Tuesday, looking at a high of 20 degrees with a mix of sun and cloud. That goes up to 24 degrees on Wednesday, and then Thursday, 29 is your high in Thompson. 30 degrees on Friday, 31 on Saturday, and 32 on Sunday. So this is, covering most of the province here. Definitely something to keep an eye out for. We will continue bringing you weather updates throughout all of our programming here on CBC Radio 1. Also, there's a great article up right now on our CBC news page, cbc.ca/Manitoba, that gives you all the details and some really nice heat maps you can go through just to get a sense of this heat wave and where it will hit and when. Jenica Sewell is our show technician this afternoon. Thank you, Jenica. And Dylan Longhurst is our show director, who has popped into the studio for an update on the commute.
3: Hey there, Chloe. I mean, talking about heat, if you're an active commuter, if you're going to be sitting on hot buses, if you are going to be walking or biking long distances, remember to hydrate, especially as these temperatures rise. I feel like we jumped right into the hottest point we could be. So make sure you are taking care of yourselves and being ready for it when it comes to your commute. Out there on the commute today, though, I mean, it is a nice day. It's warm, enjoy that. But also some things to look out for. Mostly we've been hearing about road work. Westbound Grant at Route 90. This one, you're losing a curb lane due to road work, and it's backed up pretty consistently throughout the afternoon, just a couple of blocks slowing you down. So remember to zipper merge as you approach that construction area and just be nice to your fellow drivers. Otherwise, it's been pretty quiet the last half hour on the commuter line. So if you see something slowing you down, give us a call. 204-788-3093.
2: Vancouver-based rock band Odds are playing at the Park Theatre tomorrow night. They'll be joined by Winnipeg band The Rippers. And if you were in the Canadian rock scene in the 90s, you might recognize this next song. This is Odds with Someone Who's Cool.

0: Vancouver rock band Odds with someone who's cool, pardon me. They'll be playing a show in Winnipeg at the Park Theatre tomorrow night at 7:30, and tickets are still available. The time is 5:42. 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Hi, Chris.
1: Hello, Chloe.
0: So starting off, we got news over the weekend of a potential peace deal with Iran and the Strait of Hormuz being opened. How are markets reacting?
1: Markets were up today, though I wouldn't call it a huge day for the major indices. And today is also Memorial Day, so the big American markets weren't open. But the TSX closed up 1%, which isn't bad. Oil, on the other hand, really did see some big moves. The global benchmark dropped 7%. It's now at about $96 a barrel. Reuters is reporting the U.S. and Iran have agreed to open the strait about 30 days after the two countries reach a deal to end the fighting for good. And that particular deal has not been reached yet. So we still have a lot of steps to go before we're back to normal. We have also heard this kind of thing before, so don't bet on anything until a real deal is announced.
0: Turning to a story we've been hearing bits and pieces of throughout the news, Tim Hortons is launching a new campaign to hire local workers. Will this mean more opportunities for young people?
1: In theory, yes. Today, Tim Hortons said it's committing to hire up to 10,000 new local employees, in part to help with its recently announced expansion of 80 new stores. It's also because the company says it's dialing back its use of temporary foreign workers. Tim Hortons has a reputation for hiring a lot of TFWs, and it did spend years lobbying the federal government to lift the cap on the number of TFWs its franchises could hire, even as youth unemployment was climbing and public sentiment on immigration soured. Tim Hortons says those lobbying efforts are now over. The youth unemployment, by the way, is at about 14% right now. That's more than double the national rate. But

0: still, businesses say hiring local workers can be challenging, though Cece Paul, an HR consultant from Vancouver, says she hopes Tim Hortons succeeds here.
1: I think it's certainly worth the effort to see what they can find. I would hope that there are enough people out there who, if they really need the work and want the work, that they will consider that opportunity and that they will have a good work ethic and that they will show up and that there's a good match between the employer and the employee. But I think you can only test it and see.
0: Earlier this month, Dunkin' Donuts also announced they're returning to Canada, and they'll be a direct competitor to Tim Hortons. Between 600 and 700 locations of theirs are slated to open here.
2: That's a lot of coffee and a lot of donuts.
0: Mm-hmm.
2: Finally, Chris, NVIDIA CEO Jensen Huang had some spicy comments today about AI layoffs. What did he say?
0: He said tech CEOs blaming AI for job losses are wrong, and that narrative is, quote, lazy. Essentially, that it's still too early in the timeline of AI for the technology to be actually making so many people redundant at work. NVIDIA is at the center of the AI boom because it makes the chips powering the models. So Huang is no stranger to AI capabilities. But there have been some big tech layoffs this year. Amazon let go over 16,000 employees. Meta has laid off more than 10% of its workforce. Oracle, which makes business software, they laid off 30,000 people. I spoke to tech expert Carmi Levy about the CEO's comments, and he said Huang's right on the money. It's still too early to blame AI directly for these layoffs.
3: To deliberately tie individual job losses on a large scale, the encroachment of AI is somewhat premature. Going forward, however, we are going to see companies reallocate their resources in order to prepare for whatever that mysterious AI future looks like.
0: Now, that's the key distinction, that reallocation. There is definitely nuance here. Companies are getting rid of people, yes, in part because they want to build AI infrastructure, which takes money. And so they're reducing their overhead to do it. Going back to Meta, for example, they laid off 16,000 people, even though they reported an 85% increase in revenue. And now they have less money they have to pay for overhead. And where is all of that new money going? It's building Meta's AI infrastructure.
2: All right. Thanks, Chris.
0: Thanks, Chloe.
2: That was Chris Edwards at the CBC National Business Desk. Turning to local news, earlier this month, Hermano's Steakhouse announced they were moving from their Bannatyne location. Today, they confirmed they are relocating to the Centennial Concert Hall, alongside a new cafe, which will serve traditional Métis Icelandic cuisine. Noel and Michelle Bernier are opening Nanny's House Cafe and Hermano's Steakhouse, and they joined me earlier on the program to share more about the new cafe and their relocated restaurant.
4: We ended up where we're at is really a bit of a family story, because quite some time back, I indicated that I probably wasn't going to do this forever. And in my family and my son, as you know, we were here a while ago, and as part of that journey, he's opening the fire hall in Brandon. A little shout out to Brandon right now. Riley's excited to come and cook at the culinary events. And we've got the opening night and the firefighters ball. And within that process, it became pretty hard for me to imagine continuing doing 7 days a week on Bannatyne, and Bannatyne is a different type of concern.
2: What's that concern?
4: It's a very big restaurant inside of an old building that can't be changed.
2: Right.
4: And so there's a lot of amazing reasons to be there, but the restaurant industry has changed pretty rapidly, and the concert hall space really allows Nanny's House Cafe, which instead of us having a large, just Hermano's restaurant, the same way that you see Stella's and Kevin's and a lot of these places doing these dual concepts, one morning, one evening, in the concert hall, we can have a Hermano's, a smaller Hermano's to meet those needs, guests. But really, we're going to be led with a brand new concept by Michelle. And we have the flexibility to do that. Plus, it really gets closer to our customer. Over the years, Hermano's is an old restaurant. And when you're young, you're kind of there for everybody cool. But over the years, we've really become Dinner and a Show is the identity of our restaurant. And Michelle loves Dinner and a Show. And when I said we might close it, and she said no way, and the concert hall came up as an option, and she immediately took over the project from there because she's got a love of the concert hall, and so we made a decision as a family. Riley's going to Brandon, and we're closing at the end of the month in Bannatyne. Our culinary team is going to go and cook in Brandon and train their team over the summer, and then they're going to come back in the fall to support Michelle's new vision, which is Nanny's House Cafe at the concert hall.
2: So the dinner and a show idea, were you hearing that people were coming to Hermanos and then going to the concert hall? Was that kind of a natural
4: evening? Actually, at Hermanos nearly 20 years ago, launched a campaign called Dinner and a Show, promoting the whole idea of having dinner before you go to the show.
2: Gotcha.
4: The WSO, the MTC. And over the years, we really focused on that experience. And in the end, 20 years later, that's like 90% of our business. And so the concert hall location allows us to get very close to our customer, as well as giving us the opportunity to scale properly and leave room for Michelle to do her vision.
2: Yeah. Michelle, Kate, Nanny's House. Tell me about the name. Where did this come from?
5: So Nanny is my grandma. I never called her grandma. It was my nanny. And I was very close. Kind of grew up, as did my cousins, but I was the oldest. And it was just a special place to be. It was always the baking, the cooking. It was all about the food, you know, the fresh bread, the smell, bread and honey, bannock, anything, soups. And everybody always came to eat. And Nanny's House was a special place. It's just a great memory, a great feeling. And house is spelled differently. That's because that was my great-grandmother's name, last
2: okay.
5: name.
2: So house is spelled, I believe, H-O-W.
5: H-O-W-S-E.
2: Okay.
5: Yeah, but because that was the last name. She was Indigenous, so that was her name. So I just kind of put the two together and made sense, because I like, go to Nanny's House. Because that's really, as growing up, that's what it was. Let's go to Nanny's House. So,
2: right, and you would get fed at Nanny's House.
5: And that's what you get at Nanny's House. And I grew up in a Métis community, and Icelandic community. It was one of the bigger settlements. I come from Lundar. So growing up, a lot of influence with the different foods, Icelandic food, Métis food, a lot of different blends. So just going to bring to the cafe the things I grew up and things I knew.
2: Take me to the menu. What does Métis Icelandic food look like or taste like?
4: Michelle and I, I'm from Fisher Branch and she's from Lundar. And so we're both from the North Interlake.
2: Yeah.
4: And I've been really bucking hard to become our executive chef on this one.
2: Okay.
4: And so... really, it's a melting pot like no other, because there's Métis communities, there's Ukrainian communities, but the North Interlake also is intermingled with Icelandic settlements.
2: Right.
4: So you've got a very heavy fish culture. Michelle's favorite dessert that she makes is Vína tartar.
2: Oh.
4: And so, you know, we have this kind of food history of this melting pot that includes Icelandic, Métis, Ukrainian, Polish food. And when Michelle said I first met Michelle, she worked at the Lundar, what's the name of the restaurant?
5: Sportsman's Inn.
4: Yeah, Sportsman's Inn. She was a server in a cafe there. So it's a nostalgic food, but also one that is going to highlight some, you know, a cultural cafe. So that's what North Interlake looks like to me. But Michelle and I are already arguing about the menus. So
5: yeah. I mean, I liked when it came time to all this stuff, like the panna cookers, like Vína tartar. I know there's a lot of fish. I love fish, but there's different kinds of stuff that I was fussy, maybe didn't want to eat. But I think it's going to be a bit of checking into the menu on what people would like to see and what might be the best, because there's two very distinct kind of foods, right?
2: As far as I know, it's been around 3 decades, if I'm right, since there's been a restaurant space or a business operating out of this space in the concert hall. What have you been hearing from folks at the hall and folks in the neighborhood, in the arts and culture community, about what this could bring to that business?
5: I think everybody's pretty excited that it's going to open now that they've heard about it. Because you bring it up and everyone's like, wasn't there a restaurant back there?
2: Right.
5: I know even my uncle, I just finally was able to tell them 2 days ago, and he was a transit bus driver and he retired years ago. And he goes, I remember stopping there and going down to get coffee. So everybody in the community at some point access that restaurant, likes going down there, and it's just another place to go. And hey, you'll be able to not even get out of your car. You can come park in the parkade and you just walk down the hall and the restaurants are right there.
2: I want to ask a question just personally for the two of you. What's your kind of dream dinner show combo? What kind of show do you want to see at the Centennial Concert Hall after having a meal either at Hermanos or at Nanny's House? What's your dream scenario?
5: Oh, well, we do this all the time, but we would go to the restaurant first and Baby Cabrera and a glass of wine. And
4: Baby
5: then
4: Cabrera is our signature steak at Hermanos.
5: Okay. That's kind of the only thing I like to eat.
4: And
2: lovely.
4: It's our number one selling item. So it's what it's our recommended steak and a show dinner. So
2: what type of show though would you two enjoy?
5: WSO.
2: Lovely.
5: But I think our first show we went to as a date there was the Aretha Franklin, a tribute to Aretha Franklin. And it was wonderful. That was amazing.
2: So the space is part of your dating history too. That's extra special.
4: Absolutely. And so I didn't have the same passion for it that Michelle did. I loved dinner and a show, but always did it from the food end. And what's pulling us forward in this next chapter is how much Michelle likes the show end of that equation, and she wants to keep the tradition alive.
5: And over the years, I've brought my kids to the museum all the time and used to work in schools, and we brought students there. That's why for me, when he was like, oh, we're going to be open in the evening, I'm like, you can't just have a restaurant there and only be in the evening. There's a lot of people that could access that during the day and love it, because remember, kids going downstairs, and it's got to be for everybody. So this is another way to bring it in so that everybody can enjoy having a restaurant and flexibility there.
2: Noel Bernier is co-founder of Hermano's Steakhouse, and his wife, Michelle Bernier, is the owner of Nanny's House Cafe and also Hermano's Restaurant. The two are joining forces and opening up at the Centennial Concert Hall. CBC's Josh Crabb joins me now for one last look at news headlines.
6: Good afternoon. The demolition of Winnipeg's Arlington Bridge will start in June. This after City Council's Public Works Committee approved a $10 million demolition contract earlier today. Silo Mission is once again saying goodbye to its CEO. The shelter organization announced Sonia Prevost-Durbecker is leaving after 3 months on the job. And the Manitoba government says it's looking for a Canadian business to do its survey on future time changes. It comes after the NDP says a U.S. organization acquired the company that hosts the Engage MB platform. Your next local CBC News is after your world tonight.
2: Thank you very much, Josh.
6: You're welcome.
2: That is CBC's Josh Crabb. Well, we are nearing the end of Up to Speed here, but there's a fascinating piece coming up on the National tonight. If you like to go to concerts, if you like to go to shows, Ticketmaster has just been found liable for abusing its central role in the entertainment industry, acting simultaneously as a venue owner, artist promoter, and ticketing box office agent. Ontario is moving to impose new rules to ban ticket scalping as seat prices for World Cup soccer matches soar to tens of thousands of dollars on resale sites. CBC's investigative unit goes deep into the opaque world of live event ticket sales to learn how countries like Ireland have imposed resale price caps to largely stamp out scalping. So that story is tonight on The National at 8 p.m. Central Time on CBC News Network and, of course, streaming everywhere you get your CBC News. Dylan Longhurst is here for one last look at your commute.
7: Hey there, Chloe. Got a call from Jonas a little while ago about, excuse me, Provence and Archibald. Blocking all southbound travel past that intersection and part of northbound. Now, I'm not sure how that situation has changed since it seemed to have been around for a little while when Jonas called about it, but may still be an issue for travel. Again, that is Provence and Archibald blocking potentially both southbound lanes and part of northbound. So keep that in mind. Thank you for the call, Jonas. Thank you to everyone who called today. And Chloe, as always, thank you for the show.
2: Thank you as well, Dylan Longhurst. He is our show director here on Up to Speed. Thank you to Jenica Sewell, our show technician in Control Room 15. Robin Summerfield is our show producer, and Leif Larson is senior producer of audio. I'm Chloe Friesen. Thank you so much for joining us throughout the afternoon here. I'll be back with you tomorrow. Looking forward to it. Your World Tonight is next.

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2: I'm Catherine Cullen. The House of Commons is back for one last sprint before summer recess. Our National Affairs panel will look at what Mark Carney's government has got to get done, as well as how the PM should respond to Alberta's separatist push. That's coming up on The Current.
0: 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Then, in half an hour, it's As It Happens.
3: Hi, I'm Chris Howden. The Pope issued a warning about artificial intelligence today, urging governments around the world to protect people from its potential harms. The founder of a Catholic AI company tells us he, for one, is listening closely.
1: It is often advanced that vote for this and it's a free option. Vote for this and we will strengthen our hand in a future negotiation. That is a very dangerous bluff.
2: The Prime Minister leans on his Brexit experience in his most critical comments yet of Alberta's referendum plan. But some federal conservatives and Bloc MPs say Mark Carney should butt out. Welcome to Your World Tonight. I'm Tanya Fletcher. Also on the program...
4: The whole purpose of the legislation in day one was to protect consumers, to provide fairer access to tickets, and to ensure that they were available at face value rather than in inflated prices.
2: Ireland found its ticket to fair pricing a few years ago, and some Canadian governments have now made moves ahead of the World Cup and the summer concert season. So, are there any pearls of wisdom from the Emerald Isle? We begin in Kananaskis, Alberta, and the Western Premier's meeting. Now, usually it's a rather low-key gathering with the leaders talking trade, but this year it's being overshadowed by the S-word, separation. And the talk isn't just coming from Alberta. Today, the Prime Minister weighed in from the nation's capital. The CBC's Caroline Bargoot is in Kananaskis with our top story tonight.
1: This is an observation from experience.
5: Prime Minister Mark Carney weighed in on the Alberta separatism debate from Ottawa, just as the Western Premier's conference got set to begin in Kananaskis today.
1: In these separation issues, it is often advanced that vote for this and it's a free option. Vote for this and we will strengthen our hand in a future negotiation. That is a very dangerous bluff.
5: Carney made a direct comparison to the Brexit referendum, which he experienced a decade ago while he was the governor of the Bank of England.
1: I saw firsthand what happened in the United Kingdom when the view was vote for this, it'll be soft, and then we'll negotiate, etc., and they end up. And they're still 10 years later trying to undo what people didn't think they were voting for, but what they ended up having.
5: In a statement, Premier Danielle Smith said she agreed with the Prime Minister that Alberta should remain a province of Canada and said she will be campaigning for that, adding that 700,000 Albertans signed one of two petitions asking for a referendum on the issue. She said, quote, "This is a decision for Albertans, not Ottawa."
6: We do have a substantial number of our members who are very, very frustrated with Ottawa.
5: Rob Smith is the president of the governing party in Alberta, the UCP. He says despite the frustration...
6: We are not an independence party. We have never been an independence party. And until such time as the majority of Albertans choose the path of independence, the United Conservative Party will not be an independence party.
5: Albertans will hold a referendum on October 19th on whether to have another referendum to split from Canada. But the latest polling shows that 60% of people want to stay. 35% want to go, and 5% don't know.
7: If you're a UCP voter, if you're a rural Albertan, you're far more likely to say, yes, you know, this isn't working for me. But at the same time, we do see in the cities all near unanimous support among some segments of the population, including among NDP voters.
5: Shashi Curl is a pollster with the Angus Reid Institute. She says half of respondents found the question confusing. The latest numbers also show Premier Smith's approval rating is waning.
7: The last time we measured Premier Smith's approval level, she was sitting at about 46%, which in provincial politics parlance, that's pretty bankable. It's not the worst by a far stretch. But now we find with this new poll and these new data, 56%, more than half of Albertans, feel like she has handled this file poorly.
5: The debate is expected to dominate some of the conversations at the Western Premier's Conference, which wraps tomorrow. The leaders will also tackle issues surrounding growth, energy and trade, as well as Indigenous economic opportunities. Caroline Bargoot, CBC News, Kananaskis, Alberta.
2: As you just heard, Prime Minister Carney calls the Alberta vote on the separatism issue a dangerous bluff. But he's not the only one with opinions on Premier Smith's decision to include a question in her province's fall referendum. Tom Perry continues our coverage from Ottawa.

0: campaign. The Prime Minister says he will press hard to keep Alberta in Canada and show federalism works.
1: There's a very strong positive case for Canada, a strong Alberta in a united Canada.
0: Carney isn't the only one looking ahead to that vote scheduled for October. The House of Commons came back from its break today with MPs back on Parliament Hill.
2: I think we need to have the referendum.
0: Stephanie Cousy, a Conservative MP from Calgary, thinks Alberta voters need to have their say.
2: I think that it demands the action of democracy. And I think until we address it, it will be like an itch that is not scratched, like an irritant.
0: Cousy and other Conservatives say they'll campaign to keep Canada together, though there's little sign of any united front with the Liberals or the Prime Minister.
3: Like, literally, the Liberals have campaigned against the entire country for a decade by shutting off access to our natural resources.
0: Michelle Rempel-Garner, another Alberta Conservative, today accused Mark Carney of pointing a finger at Alberta with his remarks about the risks of separation, an echo of what she calls Carney's fear-based campaign around Brexit when he was governor of the Bank of England. The Bloc Québécois, meanwhile, was today expressing sympathy for its separatist soulmates in Alberta. Bloc House Leader Christine Normandin says it's not up to Ottawa or the Clarity Act to decide what questions Albertans vote on, and that the Prime Minister should leave it up to those voters to decide their future.
3: If I were him, I would refrain myself as a head of government from telling other people how to vote.
0: That is not going to happen. The Prime Minister, opposition leader, and MPs of every stripe will have much to say over the coming months as the campaign in Alberta unfolds. Tom Perry, CBC News, Ottawa.
4: Coming right up, dozens of new stores, hundreds of renovated locations, and thousands of local jobs. Tim Hortons promises an overhaul after a recent worker controversy. And it's the largest trade delegation from India to ever visit this country. We'll take a deep dive into the efforts of a trade reset amid lingering tensions and heightened global uncertainty. Later, we'll have this story.
5: Online ticket scalping. It's become part of the concert or big game experience. But Ireland's law banning resale for profit appears to be driving away the scalpers, or as they call them, ticket touts.
6: Like Taylor Swift that we had here two summers ago, or Irish international football games. We no longer see touts outside the stadium.
5: I'm Dave Seglins in Toronto. Later on Your World Tonight, how to fix the ticket system.
4: India is sending its biggest ever trade delegation to Ottawa this week. China's foreign minister will visit Canada for the first time in a decade. And the prime minister is headed to New York to pitch Wall Street on investing north of the border. That's a lot of diplomatic and financial pieces in motion. So let's bring in the CBC's Peter Armstrong. So Peter, three very different trips here. What connects them?
7: Pretty simple. Money. Canada exported $34 billion worth of merchandise to China last year. Ottawa plans to double its trade with India, $70 billion by 2030. And in New York, Carney's going to speak to the Economic Club, but he'll also meet with investors and business leaders and capital managers. All told, Tanya, we're talking about trillions of dollars that Ottawa is trying to entice into investing in Canada.
4: That's how Ottawa is framing it, at least. How are the other parties looking at this?
7: Yeah, look, the differences are both interesting and important. Mm-hmm. China's trip is very formal. Relations between the two countries are still pretty fragile. The question there is, how can that detente be pushed forward? As for India, just give a listen here to the Indian Commerce Minister, Piyush Goyal, on what he sees happening here.
8: I have come with the largest ever business delegation that stepped out of India ever in our history.
7: So real enthusiasm. And then you've got the U.S., which for all the talk of diversification, the U.S. is and will remain our biggest trading partner. The feds clearly see a need to highlight both the importance and the opportunity for Canada-U.S. trade and investment.
4: So you mentioned Canada wants to double trade with India. Is that a realistic goal?
7: Well, both countries seem to think so. And industry associations tell us that this is a real two-way street in terms of benefits. We spoke with Prashant Srivastava from the Indo-Canada Chamber of Commerce, and he says Canada needs to diversify, but that India, the fastest growing economy, the world's most populous nation, it has real need for what Canada has.
9: Canada is an energy superpower.

0: India needs huge energy consumptions for its battery needs for smart AI-enabled energy grids.
1: Now, the other common thread to all of these trips is that the politics are fraught. So how heavily do those politics weigh over the week?
2: Yeah, look, they loom large. The transnational repression and the foreign interference issues, they've not gone away from the India file. As I said earlier, the China detente remains fragile. But Veena Najibullah from the Asia Pacific Foundation of Canada, she says we need to address the thorny issues, but we've also got to find a way to work together.
3: The more we engage in dialogue and the more we deepen relations, the easier it is to also address some of the challenging issues. We need to have open channels. We need to rebuild trust and relationships. And of course, when it comes to the economic diversification, the opportunities are significant.
2: And managing that balance, that's the job. And remember, it's not just the politics of India or China. Trade with the U.S. now comes with political risk as well.
1: Thank you, Peter, for breaking this all down for us.
2: You bet.
1: The CBC's senior business correspondent, Peter Armstrong. As Canada looks to expand trade, it's also weighing two foreign bids for submarines. The decision will impact the country's Navy for years to come. Our Lindsay Duncombe got an up-close look at one of the options that recently surfaced in the waters off BC.
4: A sleek black submarine sails towards CFE Esquimalt. Korean sailors wave on deck. This is a show of force, a display of friendship, and a sales pitch. We will be able to demonstrate the superior capability of our submarine assets, says Korean Navy Captain Kaebum Kim. The Dosan Ong Chong Ho completed a 14,000-kilometer journey across the Pacific. The Koreans want Canada to buy 12 of them. Canada plans to buy up to a dozen submarines in the next 15 years, an investment worth billions of dollars. There are two bids, and Canadian Rear Admiral David Patchell would be happy with either. Especially considering of the four submarines Canada currently has, only one is working right now.
5: The new submarines are going to add stealth, lethality, presence, distance. They're going to be able to go into the ice in the Arctic and be present in all three of our oceans.
6: The HDW Class 212 CD. Silent, modular, and lethal.
4: Competing against the Koreans, a German boat, an updated version of a submarine already in use by NATO.
7: If they're both really good submarines, then you start looking at other things.
4: Michael Myers teaches defense policy at the University of British Columbia.
7: I think the first foremost of those other things is the relationship with our allies, the relationship with NATO, the relationship with South Korea and Japan and the Indo-Pacific.
4: Both bids are also promising thousands of jobs and multi-billion dollar investments. The Germans say they'll invest in EV batteries and critical minerals. The Korean bid includes a promise to use Canadian steel and build armored vehicles in Canada. Buyers worries all of those additional considerations could get in the way of choosing the best boat.
7: If you put all your eggs in one basket and you're looking at a 40-year procurement and you're trying to get as much out of it, you might build a house of cards that could completely fall down.
4: Byers says the week's events, including a welcome ceremony this morning, are aimed not just at Ottawa but at Canadians to warm them up to a potential big purchase from a new partner. Canada is expected to make a decision by the end of June. Lindsay Duncombe, CBC News, Esquimalt, British Columbia.
1: The federal government is leasing 10 new firefighting aircraft as Canada gears up for another wildfire season. Minister of Emergency Management Eleanor Olszewski says the air tankers and helicopters will be divvied up based on anticipated fire activity.
8: These aircraft can deliver large volumes of water or fire retardant, and heavy lift helicopters are, of course, multi-purpose in the sense that they can also transport firefighting equipment and crews. And that will help make our firefighting efforts more nimble and more effective.
1: Olszewski says Ottawa is choosing to lease rather than buy the aircraft because it means getting them into service now instead of waiting up to 5 years for delivery. Quebec's CAQ government is rolling out new measures to help people tackle rising living costs. They include ending the provincial sales tax on a range of groceries, plus reducing vehicle registration fees for 1 year, and a payout of up to $200 for middle and low-income Quebecers. That plan will cost a

0: total of $1 billion over 5 years. A new chapter is brewing in Canada's coffee wars. Tim Hortons is now going on a $400 million plus offensive and says it's making changes in who it's hiring. Karen Pauls looks at why and the competition it's up against.
1: Can I please get a dark roast, an iced coffee, and a pack of Tim's new rookie cards?
2: Nice.
3: Tim Hortons has always played to its hockey and Canadian roots, with ads featuring NHL players Sidney Crosby and Nathan MacKinnon and pop star Justin Bieber.
4: Introducing my new Tim Biebs.
3: Now, the coffee giant says it plans to open 80 new restaurants, renovate 400 others, and hire 10,000 local staff.
5: Because here, it's not just a job. Apply today and take the first step.
3: It comes as Dunkin' has announced plans to bring hundreds of the donut and coffee shops to Canada as early as this year.
6: Dunkin' Refreshers, the accessory that's worth getting out of bed for.
3: David Pallera is a business consultant and marketing instructor with York University's Schulich School of Business.
7: I think they are going after the same consumer, a younger consumer, the cool factor. So I think that Dunkin' does represent a real threat.
3: But the plans may also be a response to criticisms, like this TikTok post.
8: Because Tim Hortons upset a lot of people because they hired so many temporary foreign workers. So what coffee will you be drinking?
3: During pandemic-era labor shortages, Tim Hortons lobbied Ottawa to expand the temporary foreign worker program, but says that's no longer necessary. In a statement to CBC News Monday, the company says one of the biggest misperceptions about Tim Hortons is how the temporary foreign worker program has been used, adding less than 4% of staff were hired through it. Pallera says that's important messaging.
7: We do have a youth unemployment problem. And that's something that any company that can address that is going to gain favorability with Canadians.
3: Youth unemployment in Canada is more than 14%.
9: The youth are definitely finding some challenges in getting that first job, and there's a lot of competition.
3: Erica Seidler is the executive director at the Youth Employment Services Office in Winnipeg.
9: Just opening up the job market and having more opportunities for everybody to kind of get into that is a good sign.
10: Well, I'm being talking about it for you.
3: Experts say it will be a challenge for Dunkin' to come in and take on a brand that's so embedded in the local community. Think Timbits Soccer and Camp Day. But they say the competition will be good for Canadian coffee lovers and local workers. Karen Pauls, CBC News, Winnipeg.

0: The U.S. says it has carried out strikes in southern Iran in self-defense, targeting missile launch sites and Iranian boats that it says were seeking to lay mines. This comes as the two countries say a deal to end the war may be close. While both sides report progress, officials say there are still sticking points over Iran's nuclear program. In a potential sign of movement, Iran's president has ordered international internet access to be restored, ending a three-month nationwide blackout. Sasha Petrasik has the latest.
1: In the narrow strategic Strait of Hormuz, traffic is building in anticipation of an opening. On global markets, oil prices are falling as an optimistic world economy cheers on a potential deal to end the U.S.-led conflict with Iran. And it waits. Yes, says Iranian spokesman Esmail Begai, there has been lots of progress on many topics, but no deal is imminent.
2: We're still a work in progress.
1: Iranian negotiators spent the day talking with Qatari mediators in Doha. On the U.S. side, Secretary of State Marco Rubio is also cautious.
2: So we have what I think is a pretty solid thing on the table in terms of their ability to open up the straits, get the straits open.
1: U.S. officials say that and a declared end to the war would be the first steps in a memorandum of understanding, followed by talks on ending Iran's nuclear program, which President Donald Trump says is aimed at building weapons.
3: Oh, and they won't. They will never have a nuclear weapon, I'm sure you...
1: On social media, he says talks are proceeding nicely, promising a great deal or no deal at all. Under political pressure to...

0: end the war and get gas prices down. Democratic Senator Cory Booker says Trump is ready to surrender.
1: This weak nation has put America in a stalemate, and Donald Trump is being played as a fool that he is for getting us into this in the first place.
0: Getting out of it won't be quick or easy, even if the fighting ends now, say analysts like Alexis Ellender.
2: So really, we are looking at disruption, you know, higher prices potentially stretching through the remainder of this year and into 2027.
0: Israel may also balk at any quick deal as it entered the fight with its own list of demands to weaken Iran, still unmet. John Allen is a former Canadian ambassador to Israel.
3: There will be nothing on ballistic missiles, which Israel wanted. There'll be nothing on control of the proxies writ large. And, of course, there's no regime change. Israel's not going to be happy. And
0: one big hurdle is Israel's war with Hezbollah militants in Lebanon, one of these Iranian proxies. Tehran insists fighting there must also end. But Israeli Prime Minister Benjamin Netanyahu says, we will keep striking them. We will not be letting up on the gas pedal. And indeed, Israeli airstrikes into Lebanon are escalating, despite last month's ceasefire. Sasha Petrusik, CBC News, Toronto.
4: The head of the WHO will be in the Democratic Republic of Congo on Tuesday. Tedros Adhanom Ghebreyesus says the Ebola outbreak there and in Uganda is moving faster than doctors can contain it. It's believed the contagion has killed at least 220 people globally and infected more than 900 others. Tedros warns the epidemic could worsen yet. Now, there are no cases in Canada at this point. Health experts maintain the risk here is low. Pope Leo is putting out a call to regulate artificial intelligence.
5: Artificial intelligence needs to be disarmed. The word is strong, I know, but deliberately chosen because this moment needs words capable of attracting attention, awakening consciences, and indicating paths forward for humanity.
4: In his first major letter to the world, the pontiff is pushing for more guardrails on the technology and raising concerns about job losses linked to AI and its weaponization. The document, known as an encyclical, is meant as a moral guide for Roman Catholics. Today's letter also included the church's first apology for not condemning slavery. You are listening to Your World Tonight from CBC News. I'm Tanya Fletcher. You can hear Your World Tonight on the CBC News app or wherever you get your podcasts. Well, big shows selling out online with tickets quickly reappearing on resale websites like StubHub and SeatGeek at huge markups. It is an ongoing frustration prompting fans, artists, and politicians to demand stricter laws to stop ticket scalping. Last month, Ontario banned the resale of tickets for profit, and the UK, California, and New York are all considering similar bans as well. Our Dave Seglins now takes a closer look at Ireland, which has had these laws in place for 5 years and with mixed results.
6: Troy Parrott's looking for a moment of calm amid the chaos, and he's found it!
7: Noel Rock is a huge soccer fan and a recent member of Ireland's parliament.
8: There are people who are working to scoop up dozens of tickets without any intention of actually attending that event themselves.
7: He sponsored the law banning resale of tickets at above face value. So far, it appears to be driving out scalpers, known in Ireland as touts.
8: Whether it's a massive concert like Taylor Swift that we had here two summers ago, or Irish international football games, we no longer see touts outside the stadium. Equally, when it comes to the larger international marketplaces, be it Viagogo or StubHub, we no longer see them being active in the Irish market.
7: Resale website StubHub and its parent company Viagogo indeed are almost completely shut down. But the company's Frankie Mulqueen says the ban has driven resale activity underground.
9: What we've seen in Ireland on a repeated basis is fraud warnings issued by our Competition and Consumer Protection Commission. Last summer, we saw a six-figure scam by one individual for our largest music festival.
7: But that's fear-mongering, argues Adam Webb. He's a music industry advocate based in London, England. He's pushing UK to adopt a law similar to Ireland's.
10: We put a letter together that was signed by artists like Coldplay, Dua Lipa, Radiohead,

0: again, a lot of major artists saying, look, you know, you've committed to making these changes. Please can we move ahead?
1: But for all its promise, Ireland still has tickets for big domestic events showing up on resale sites based in Spain or the U.S. Irish MP John Clendenin says police need to do more international enforcement, like with tickets for an upcoming golf tournament.
2: You know, the Ryder Cup is coming to Ireland next year, and we're already seeing inflated prices, cases where it's up to six times the original face value. That's simply not acceptable.
1: Noel Rock insists for all its flaws, the price cap has brought Irish fans some relief from always being gouged for their favourite events.
3: The goal of this law isn't to entirely eradicate ticket touting, though we'd love to do that. The goal of it is to minimise it insofar as possible and give real sports fans and real music fans the best possible chance of accessing these tickets at face value. No law is 100% perfect, generally speaking.
1: Dave Seglin, CBC News, Toronto.
4: And finally tonight, we cleaned some parks.
5: I helped a girl with cancer.
6: I organised three petitions.
7: I opened a door for people and I used manners.
4: More than 80 Montreal children have just been awarded for their kindness. Nominated by their families or schools, the kids were recognized by local charity Sun Youth. 13-year-old Lucas raised money for the Terry Fox Foundation.
8: My school held a presentation about cancer and Terry Fox, and I was really touched by it, so I decided to raise $1,000. And in the end, I donated double that.
4: The program is called Heroes on Bikes, and along with a certificate, every winner gets a brand new two-wheeler, just in time for summer. And while testing out her new ride, 8-year-old Diana explained why she rushed to summon help when another child was getting bullied.
9: I never want them to be bullied. I want every single kid in the world to be happy.
4: As for Lucas, he's happy with his new bike, but even at 13, he's already seeing a larger life lesson in his act of kindness.
8: It's not really about the bike of why I came here. I donated money. So having this fun little thing that I was given on the side is just something very nice to think of. And every single time I use it or, you know, see it, you know, it reminds me of what I did and how good it was.
4: I'm proudly doing the right thing for the right reasons. This has been Your World Tonight for Monday, May 25th. I'm Tanya Fletcher. Thanks for being with us. Good night.

0: This is a news and weather update on CBC Radio 1, 89.3 FM, 990 AM. Good evening. I'm Josh Crabb in Winnipeg. At 628, it's mostly cloudy and plus 25 downtown, 28 in Melitta and 0 in Churchill. The demolition of Winnipeg's Arlington Bridge will start in June. The south end of the bridge, close to Logan Avenue, will come down this year. City Council's Public Works Committee approved a $10 million demolition contract today. The north side of the bridge near Dufferin Avenue will come down next year. The head of Salo Mission is quitting 3 months after she was hired. Sonia Prevost Derbecker was hired as the shelter organization's CEO in February. Salo is bringing in a temporary executive support team while it conducts a six-month organizational support plan and leadership transition. And the Manitoba government says it's looking for a Canadian business to do its survey on future time changes. It comes after the NDP says a U.S. organization acquired the company that hosts the Engage MB platform. Finance Minister Adrian Salas says they were made aware of the sale several months ago. Salas says information collected through Engage MB is being stored in data centers in Canada. In Winnipeg tonight, a low of 11, Brandon a low of 11 as well, Dauphin a low of 9 in the Paw and Flin Flon lows of 8, Thompson a low of 8 with the risk of a thunderstorm, Churchill foggy and a low of minus 1.
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4: Hello, I'm Neil Kirksall.
5: Good evening, I'm Chris Howden. This is As It Happens.

0: tonight.
1: The enemy within. At this point, Ebola is outpacing efforts to contain it. But an aid worker in Congo tells us he is determined to help close the gap.
0: A close call and close quarters. A giant overheating chemical tank in Southern California is no longer at risk of exploding, but the crisis isn't over. We'll reach a resident who is housing 20 of her evacuated relatives.
1: He'd prefer to spell faith without AI in a papal first. Pope Leo formally presents his view on artificial intelligence, and the man behind a Catholic AI tool tells us he's listening.
0: Clearing the air. We'll remember one of the earliest pioneers of climate activism, a lobbyist who read a report on the catastrophic effects of burning coal in 1979 and spent the rest of his life pushing for change.
1: The haves and the have-nots. The NHL says a Canadiens watch party in Gatineau, Quebec is a no-go, but the party organizer tells us he is holding out hope the league will reverse that call.
0: And chick magnet. Someone in Kansas bought themselves a brand new pickup truck, but they can't drive it off the lot just yet because a family of protected robins is living on top of one of the tires. As it happens, the Monday edition, Radio Lit cautions against putting all of your eggs near one gasket.

0: In Congo, the invisible enemy still has the upper hand. There are now more than 900 suspected Ebola cases in the country. 220 people have died. And the virus is not the only concern for health workers. There have been two arson attacks on Ebola treatment centers. And today, armed men stormed a hospital demanding that the bodies of two relatives be handed over. Contact with human remains is one way the virus can be spread. Ahmed Mahat is a manager with International Medical Corps. He's helping to build two isolation wards for Ebola patients. We reached him in Bunia, Congo.
1: Ahmed, I know you're speaking with people who have family members in the hospital. This must be such a difficult time for them. What are they telling you?
2: Most of the family members are currently undergoing some grief. Some of them have fear and grief because some of them have lost their loved ones, and some are fearing that the virus is spreading, and they are really afraid that anything can happen.
1: What do you say to them, Ahmed, to try to ease that anxiety and calm those fears?
2: What we are doing currently is we are creating awareness within the community on Bujibujo virus, but also trying to ensure that they can also have access to some of the facilities that we are currently constructing, but at the same time, that the ones that are available to seek medical care.
1: I wanted to ask you about those facilities you're constructing, two isolation wards. I know you and your team are working really around the clock. How will they change things for people there?
2: Currently, we are trying to construct a 36-bed isolation center. Given that the virus is spreading, we are trying to, because in the community, there's a high transmission within the community. We are trying to ensure that we have the isolation centers ready to ensure that we can receive more cases and then try to make sure we can also treat them and people going out treated. So yes, this will at least allay some of the anxiety, fear within the community. At least they are areas, their facilities available to receive and treat patients. Unlike what has been happening previously, that there are no facilities available.
1: When you look at the number of confirmed cases now, the number of deaths so far, and then all the work you're doing, I mean, do you feel at this stage that you're able to keep up?
2: Well, the situation is really escalating, and the virus is still spreading. There are areas that have not been accessed yet. Yeah, for the areas we are currently working, yes, we will try to mitigate all this, but there is a lot to be done, especially to reach to reach all that hard to reach areas. What we have observed is that there is a gap of around 4 weeks between the dates of confirmation and the dates the virus spread. So this has allowed significant community transmission before the response began. So

0: For now, we are really trying our very best, as International Medical Corps, but also with the rest of other partners on the ground and the Ministry of Health, trying to ensure that we can, as much as possible, reach all the affected communities and ensure that we provide the necessary support required.
1: When you say that, what exactly do you mean? What does it look like and feel like to know that it is so far ahead of you?
0: In some of the affected health zones, they don't have the protective equipments. They don't have medical supplies. Resources are not adequate. Laboratory capacity is rudimentary, and the turnaround time for them for receiving laboratory results is also an issue at the moment. So yes, there is a lot to be done. There is a lot of effort that really needs to be put in place to ensure that we can reach to those affected communities. Some of them, some of these areas are insecure because of security access, but these also will require a concerted effort from the authorities, from communities, to ensure that our humanitarian assistance are secured in these areas.
1: There are so many layers to what's happening, and what people are dealing with. Our listeners heard about the attacks on treatment centers. What is fueling that, the misinformation, the fear, that you're hearing there?
0: Some community members are not happy because with Ebola, most of the time there's safe burials that are being conducted. Communities are not, they are allowed to be there, but they are not allowed to go and bury the dead ones, the loved ones that passed away. They want to take the body and then do the normal procedures they normally undertake at at home. Given that this situation is very complex, so they feel that they are not given their loved ones. And then the other thing is that people are coming in a very critical time. Cases are coming very late. The prognosis or their condition are not already good when they come in, and then someone dies at the ETU, and there are so many things that being said within the community. They are not really happy with dating that people come in alive and then dies once they arrive at the treatment unit. So what we'll be doing is that we really need to be creating awareness within the community, providing information on the treatment center. They have to believe that the treatment center is a treatment center, and there's no other thing that is taking place around there. So there's a lot of information that really needs to be passed with shared with the community on this.
1: Ahmed, thank you for this. Please take care.
0: Thank you very much.
2: Ahmed Mahad is a manager with International Medical Corps. We reached him in Bunia, Congo.

0: It is 42,000 words long, but it can be boiled down to four words. Proceed with great caution. That's Pope Leo's message for AI companies and governments. Today, the Pope broke with tradition. Sitting alongside a co-founder of the AI company Anthropic, he presented his encyclical, a kind of papal memo, on artificial intelligence. In a speech introducing the document, Pope Leo urged governments to slow down the development of AI systems and warned of the risks of misinformation, global conflict, and disruption for working people. And he emphasized that new technology should be developed with the good of humanity in mind.
1: Let's not fear artificial intelligence, but constantly keep the question of the human in play. Only with such an integral vision can artificial intelligence be directed toward the common good. Only together, those who design systems and those affected by them, richer countries and poorer ones, institutions and individuals, power centers and peripheries, will we be able to build a future not for a privileged few, but for the entire human family.
0: Pope Leo presents

0: presenting his AI vision at the Vatican earlier today. Matthew Harvey Sanders was at that presentation. He's the founder and CEO of Longbeard, a Catholic-focused AI company. We reached him in Rome.
1: Matthew, Pope Leo had some warnings today, concerns about the pace of AI, talks about the need for government regulation of the companies driving the development of this technology. What did you make of what you heard? What will you change at your company?
2: Well, I mean, I think what he shared is our concerns that are shared by, I mean, I think even a lot of the heads of the AI labs themselves, right, that this is the most powerful technology to ever been invented. And so, of course, it makes sense. We'd want to ensure that people have a voice as to how it's developed and where it's effectively applied. So I think his concerns were reasonable and shared by most people of goodwill around the world. As far as our own company, I mean, for us, given that we focus primarily on building Catholic AI, mm-hmm. it's just making sure that the AI, it can be as faithful as possible, right? If you're going to be basically sharing documents and providing an AI system to people around the world and basically over 50 languages, 190 countries, you want to make sure that that AI is faithful in the sense it's grounded in the actual primary source documents. And so we like to think that what we're doing is very much in line with the Pope's vision for faithful AI.
1: In terms of what happens next, I mean, it's not insignificant that Anthropic's co-founder, Chris Ola, was there today. He's not a Catholic himself, but he's spoken and did speak about a need for moral guidance for AI companies such as the one he co-founded. But realistically, how likely is it, do you think, that other developers are going to pay attention to what the Pope said today?
2: I think it's very likely. I'd be absolutely shocked if within the course of the next 24 hours, if most of the major heads of the AI labs don't listen to it. I know that they probably won't have time to sit or read it from top to bottom, but I think they'll probably be asking their AIs to summarize it. I think people acknowledge that Pope Leo is one of the foremost leaders on faith and morals in the world. And these labs know that they have to develop this technology and use this technology, especially given the amount of resources it uses, with some degree of a public mandate. So by ignoring a moral leader like Pope Leo XIV, I think that would be absurd.
1: The fact that he has to say it, or that people have to hear it. We have a lot of conversations on the show about the importance of AI, but also the concerns around it, obviously specifically with companies including Anthropic, OpenAI, ChatGPT. They can make or could have made these decisions well before all of the concerns and well before someone like Pope Leo says what he said today. So do you really think that they'll pivot now?
2: Well, no, I don't think they'll pivot, but I think that they certainly will refocus their efforts. I think on in particular of ensuring that the AIs are aligned to some kind of understanding of values that we share collectively as a species. I know that's very difficult, right? Whose values? But I think what the Pope is trying to do here is he's trying to, and he said this with these remarks he actually offered in the room, he's trying to start a conversation with them to discern this. And he recognizes that he's just one voice. Obviously, governments and other faith groups have to be involved in this as well. But I think they will pay attention, because in the end of the day, users are going to have a choice between which AI, you know, that they wish to use. And if they know that there's AIs out there that are morally well-grounded, right, and reflect kind of the values of a species, then I think, by and large, provided that the AI is just as capable as the others, that they'll choose that AI.
1: In terms of the work that your company does and that your model does, why did you want to start it in the first place, Magisterium AI?
2: Well, I mean, listen, it really came down to this. I mean, I myself am a convert to Catholicism, and I remember what that process was like. It was tough. There wasn't a lot of Catholics I knew who could answer some of these bigger questions around faith, and morals. And so I spent a lot of time digging around and had to kind of stumble across a lot of these the great fathers and doctors of the church. So later on, when I was in seminary, I had the same kind of challenge when I used to work for the Archdiocese of Toronto. We had the same kind of challenge when people were asking us complex theological, philosophical questions. So I just thought, man, there's got to be an easier way to do this. And I think what AI, if nothing else, is providing us is a means to ensure that anyone in the world can get access to the written patrimony of the church, you know, with wisdom and insight going back 2,000 years. And I think that's extraordinary.
1: How do you make sure that your operations, your company, your staff, adhere to your own moral compass and what the Pope said today, knowing what we know about what this technology needs to grow?
2: Well, I mean, I think one of the big things is just recognizing our role in this. I mean, this may sound kind of odd to come from a guy who's building an AI product, but effectively, we don't really want the AI generalizing.

0: guiding people. In fact, as much as possible, we don't want the AI really thinking about or trying to be original on anything that people are prompting towards. So effectively, what matters from the AI is effectively kind of a glorified librarian. Effectively, the idea is when someone asks a question, what we want to do is tap into the human wisdom and insight, which of course in many cases is inspired by God, and we want to make that accessible to people. And so the way we do that is it retrieves a bunch of wisdom and insight, and AI reads it and then tries to summarize and distill it. So that's a very distinct kind of approach, as opposed to just, you know, basically training a model, putting a wrapper user interface on it and just unleashing it to the public.
1: What do you say to those, Matthew, and not only Catholics, but perhaps Catholics have approached you, those who feel that their church has no business interacting with artificial intelligence?
0: Well, I'd simply go back and ask them this. Like, what is the purpose of as the church? I mean, effectively, the purpose of the church is to spread the gospel, right? To ensure that everybody on earth has access to this truth that we have, that's, you know, changed our lives. And if technology as a tool can be a means by which we can share that truth and help others to have this great gift of grace that we have, why would we reject it? In the same way, why would we reject the printing press or the radio or the television? The church has a long tradition of embracing technology to further the gospel. I think this is just another tool, a very powerful tool, but another tool nonetheless. And so I think we're obligated to embrace it for the sake of mission.
1: Matthew, I'm glad we could speak. Thank you for this.
0: Thank you very much.
2: Matthew Harvey Sanders is the founder and CEO of Longbeard, a Catholic AI company. We reached him in Rome.

0: For the first time since 2014, the Montreal Canadiens are in the Eastern Conference Final, playing the Carolina Hurricanes for a chance to advance to the Stanley Cup Finals. And in the city of Gatineau, Quebec, across the river from Ottawa, fans were excited to come together for a watch party at the local junior hockey arena, the Slush Puppy Center. Hundreds of tickets were sold, arrangements were made with the local broadcaster, and proceeds were set to go to a local mental health charity. And then, just days before the game, the NHL stepped in and canceled the whole event, because technically Gatineau sits squarely in Ottawa Senators territory. The event was organized by Impératif Français, an organization dedicated to promoting francophone culture. Wassim Aboutanos is its president, and we reached him in Gatineau.
1: Wassim, when you got the news that the NHL wanted this event shut down, I mean, what did you think? Was that something in the back of your mind you were prepared for?
2: Honestly, we weren't prepared at all. We thought that we had all the authorization to organize this gathering, this watch party. So we were surprised, actually not thinking that it was real, you know what I mean? We first called the NHL, and then we received a call from the Ottawa Senators and an email from NHL saying that, no, you're not able to make this happening.
1: The Senators are not in these playoffs. They've been eliminated. So you're not in direct competition. What are they saying the problem is under these circumstances?
2: Actually, this is what's funny. So they're not saying anything. They're just putting, you know, the answer on the NHL rules that Gatineau is in the Ottawa Senators franchise territory. So basically, we were telling them what we're all telling you now. Well, you are out of the playoffs, so this is not a product that that is available in Ottawa at the meantime. You know what I mean?
1: Yeah.
2: So this is why we ended up having all the authorization from TVA Sports, which is the broadcaster on the Quebec territory.
1: Mm-hmm.
2: But again, when we starting to sell the tickets, the NHL and the Sens told us, no, you are on the Ottawa territory. And of course, you know, Gatineau is so close to Ottawa that maybe in all the administration there and the politics of the NHL, they don't think about Gatineau as a part of Quebec. Maybe, I don't know.
1: And again, as our listeners heard, this is a fundraiser for a local charity. You now have, at last count, more than 6,000 supporters.

0: to sign this online petition, right?
1: And that's it. So we co-organized this event with Les Grands Feux du Casino here. It's an event of fireworks in the Ottawa Gatineau area. And the fundraiser was for mental health. We had maybe 100 tickets an hour that have been sold in the first 3 hours before we shut down the ticketing. Mm-hmm. So this is when we started the petition. It's now over 6,000, maybe reaching 7 shortly. We had 5,000 signatures within 24 hours. So this was really to see if the population was as surprised as us. And they are.
0: It's in Senator's territory, as we said, as our listeners heard. But do most people there cheer for the Sens or the Habs?
1: This is what's funny. So we have the choice, you know what I mean? And we have also the choice to cheers for both teams.
0: Sure.
1: I don't know if you heard about La Charge d'Ottawa against La Victoire de Montréal.
0: Yes, we talked about it. We spoke with a fan who was cheering for both. She was, actually.
1: Exactly. So it's a perfect example where we can get fans for both. So we're talking about hockey fans, not about Ottawa or Canadian fans. Still, if we have to do a survey, I'm pretty sure that the Canadians will be on top. But this is what's nice. We can cheer for both. And as a Habs fan, for example, myself, I watched way more games at the Canadian Tire Center than at the Bell Center because it's beside me. So, you know, my hockey dollar is spent in the Ottawa organization.
0: What have people who were hoping to go to this gathering telling you?
1: Well, don't have a look at the social media's comments now because it's really going left and right. People are angry. People, they don't understand. They feel that it's just normal for us to be able to gather as all the other cities, I would say, in the world, except Ottawa. And, you know, we saw watch parties in the Toronto area. We saw watch parties overseas in France. People are just angry saying, what are they doing not letting us gather? And this is where the Ottawa Senators are not helping us. They're just saying, well, oh, this is the NHL rule. Deal with them. But the NHL rule is there to protect Ottawa. So we need Ottawa to jump in the event. We're all behind one team, old, young, women, men, you know, people from here, immigrants. So there's no, it's the only place where we're not divided.
0: This is about hockey. It was for charity, as we said, but this is also about reflecting the goals of the organization that mm-hmm. you're a part of, right? That you lead. Why is this an important reflection of that work?
1: Les Canadiens de Montréal, the Montreal Canadiens are more than just a hockey team for our culture. You know, the French Canadiens and the Quebecers, most likely, for them, Montreal Canadiens, it's really a symbol of our culture. We're talking about 125 years of history, of Stanley Cups, of winnings. So, and it's the only team in the French, market. Of the NHL. So this is why for us, it's really more than just hockey. It's really about our culture, our French culture, and it's our way to make sure that it circulates, you know, all over Canada and maybe all over the world. The Montreal Canadiens are well known all over the world in sports.
0: Wassim, thank you.
1: You're welcome, Neil. Thank you very much for having me.
2: Wassim Aboutanos is the president of Impératif Français. He is in Gatineau, Quebec.

Some people just need a silly little car to do their little baby errands, like getting their hand puppet repaired or buying themselves a small salad. But you need a truck that's as tough as a rhinoceros pulling a train full of rhinoceroses while wearing a leather jacket. You need the Ford F-250 with a Power Blast front side V8 engine, quadruple Hemi top suspension, and a robin's nest on one of the tires. The nest containing four newborn baby robins. Tiny, delicate miracles of nature.

laughing at their mom to bring them regurgitated earthworms and whatnot. The Ford F-250 is from the Olathe Ford Lincoln dealership in Olathe, Kansas. You can load it up with anvils and drive it up a mountain backwards when that family of robins leaves and not before. On May 14th on Facebook, Olathe Ford Lincoln posted, quote, "This may be the only F-250 in America currently protected by the Migratory Bird Treaty Act," unquote. Attached was a photo of a robin sitting in a nest, which was sitting on the tire of a Ford F-250. She had laid four eggs in there. And when the dealership made that post, the eggs had just hatched. That's one of the chicks, blissfully unaware that it is growing up on the tire of a powerhouse vehicle with a potential payload of 8,000 pounds and a maximum of 1,200 foot-pounds of torque. Also, the chick is blissfully unaware that someone has purchased the truck that it is living in. But the Migratory Bird Treaty Act means the robin's nest can't be moved until the robins hit the road for good. I shouldn't have said hit the road. Let's just say until the robins fly away. Bird Protecting Act or no Bird Protecting Act, it's nice of everyone to be so patient. And even if the new owner got impatient, they would just need to take one look at those vulnerable little chicks, which would drive home that they can't drive it home. Here's Mira Blood with White Truck.

0: Mira Blood with White Truck.
1: We're going to take a short break now. When we return, the imminent threat of an overheating chemical tank in Southern California over the weekend has been downgraded. But one woman who has 20 evacuees staying with her in her home says they are trying to make the most of it.
0: And being the climate change activist he wanted to see in the world, a friend and colleague remembers Rafe Pomerantz, who recognized the threat of global warming early and then spent decades trying to get everyone else to recognize it. Stay tuned. I'm Chris Howden.
1: And I'm Neil Coxall.

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0: 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Coming up in an hour, it's Ideas with Nala Ayed.
2: 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Is a river alive? Coming up on Ideas.
3: 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Good evening, I'm Josh Crabb in Winnipeg.